0: that oftentimes is experienced by people today and don't even realize it, or if it is there, they refuse to acknowledge, they just repress it. That is, it's not there. If it's there and they realize it, they suppress it, they don't want to deal with it. And so one of those situations is found in Ephesians chapter 4, and if you'll turn there, and let's read two verses, verses 31 and 32. There is a basic form of bondage which results in the actions that Paul mentions here in this 31st verse. So he says in verse 31, "Let all bitterness and wrath and anger and clamor and slander be put away from you, along with all malice. And be kind one to another, tender-hearted, forgiving each other, just as God in Christ has also forgiven you." Now, when you and I think about a forgiving spirit, he says, let it be put away from you. That is, put it away. And you see, he says that's garbage, bitterness and resentment and all of these things. And you see, when you grow up with this, years and years and years in your life of this kind of thing, and you repress it, that means you deny it's there. You suppress it, you accept the fact that it's there, but you don't want to deal with it. Listen, no counselor can ever help anybody who represses the truth or suppresses the truth. So, for example, here's what I want you to see. Here are children who grew up in a home where the parents have rejected them. And the kids, I'm not saying the parents intended to, but the kids grew up and they're hostile. And they're angry. Oh, they're bitter and they're resentful. So here's what Satan does. Satan says, now look, what you do is you just push that down. Now just keep it down there, because after all, that is your father or your mother, and you're not supposed to feel that way. And since you're not supposed to feel that way, you don't feel that way, so you just repress it. No, I don't feel angry. Right beneath the surface of our consciousness, you can get bitter and angry and resentful toward God and live with that all of your life. And you know what happens? It all takes its toll in your physical, spiritual, mental, and emotional life. So you see, we have to be honest with ourselves. And sometimes it is very painful for us to admit that in our life, in our attitude, we may have an unforgiving spirit. As we said before, it's easy to say that I'm disillusioned or I've been disappointed. It is more difficult to say I have an unforgiving spirit toward my employer, my father, my mother, or whatever it might be. Now listen, what makes it worse is if that person dies, there's almost a frightening futility about the fact that you can't ever settle that situation, but you can. I want to show you how. Now listen very carefully. Here's the basis of a forgiving spirit. The basis of a forgiving spirit is that Jesus Christ, the Savior, died for sin. Look, if you will, in chapter 2 of 1 John. 1 John chapter 2, I want to ask you a question now. And when he says here, "My little children, I'm writing these things to you that you may not sin. If anyone sins, we have an advocate." That is, he is the attorney who stands in our place, Jesus Christ the righteous. And then verse 2. Verse 2 says, "And he," that is Jesus himself, is present tense, "the propitiation," or the sacrifice, or the payment, "for our sins, and not for ours only, but also for those of" what? "The whole world." Did Jesus Christ die for the sins of the whole world according to 1 John chapter 2? Yes, he did. Did he die for your sins?
1: Yes.
0: All of your sins?
1: Yes.
0: Past, present, and future?
1: Yes.
0: Did he die for the sins of those who wronged you? Did he die for the sins of the person who gossiped about you?
1: Yes.
0: All right. When Jesus Christ went to the cross and he died, he paid the penalty for all your sin. Amen?
1: Yes.
0: Did he pay the penalty for the sin of the person who wronged you?
1: Yes.
0: Are you sure about that? That is the person who really set you up and just wiped you out. You mean that Jesus died for their sin? Then let me ask you a question. That is, he paid the penalty for their sins. So in God's eyes, if they're willing to accept the Lord Jesus Christ, your enemy has been forgiven according to the cross. Amen?
1: Amen.
0: Then let me ask you a question. Why do you keep holding against them something they've been forgiven for? What I'm saying is this. You and I have forsaken all rights to hold bitterness and resentment toward anybody, because what we'll have to say is, even though even though Jesus died for your sin of gossip, you've ruined my reputation, even though Jesus forgave you and he paid the penalty, I want some more payment. The Bible says, owe no man anything but to love one another. Listen, no one should be in debt to you and me. Tear up the papers of indebtedness toward those who wronged you. Jesus paid the penalty. If he paid the penalty, who am I to require and execute vengeance and require judgment and payment for sin which has already been atoned for in the precious, wonderful, sinless body of the Lord Jesus Christ? I have to give up all my rights to hold grudges and resentment and bitterness toward anybody, anywhere on the face of the earth. He has never refused to forgive you. You know why? Because listen, he did it once, at one time, once and for all, 2,000 years ago. And since that moment, the river of God's forgiving love has been flowing unhindered in this world to any and all who are able and willing and ready to receive the love of God. You and I are to live in the state of forgiveness. Not being forgiven, I'm not talking about that kind of forgiveness, but I mean forgiving toward others. And this is a day of rights, but I want to tell you, my friend, when you receive the Lord Jesus Christ as your personal Savior, you gave up your rights to defend Big I. We gave up our rights to defend ourselves. We are vulnerable to this wicked world in which we live, but we are safe in the grace of the living Christ because, listen, we are walking in the midst of the flow of God's eternal and continuous, unalterable, unhindered forgiveness. We are forgiven children. We're forgiven members of the body. How can a forgiven member of the body allow the love of God to flow through them when they have plugged it all up with an unforgiving spirit that is expressing itself in bitterness and hostility because Big I has been injured? It doesn't even fit. It doesn't match up. And what Paul is saying in this passage, he says, look. He says, do away with all that. Look, if you will, in 1 John chapter 2 and look over, if you will, in verse 9. He says, the one who says he's in the light and yet hates his brother or is resentful or bitter toward them, he's in darkness. That is, he thinks he knows the truth, but he doesn't know the truth. The one who loves his brother is abiding in the light. And watch this. There's no cause of stumbling in him which says, if you and I have an unforgiving spirit toward anybody, then you and I are a stumbling block to those who know us. He says, if a fellow's walking in the light, loving his brother, there's no cause of stumbling in him. And the implication is, therefore, if I have an unforgiving spirit toward my brother, then I become a stumbling block. Verse 11. But one who hates or is resentful or bitter toward his brother or sister is in the darkness, walks in the darkness, doesn't know where he's going because the darkness has blinded his eyes, which says, an unforgiving spirit distorts our perspective about things. When you have an unforgiving spirit, you can't see things as they are. And there's so many people who are fighting each other and their families and with their employers and employees and all the things that go on because defending Big I, love this, self-pity, gonna have one more pound of flesh, forgetting that the Bible says that God the Father placed upon the Lord Jesus Christ in his perfectly sinless body all the guilt, all the penalty, all the sin of all humanity, eternity past as long as man has lived, from the Garden of Eden all the way to the end of it all, God placed on him the penalty. He has already paid the penalty. What I'm saying is, I want another trial. I want him tried again. I want him prosecuted again. I want the jury on my side because he's going to pay again. And you and I know that's not scriptural. No way for it to be scriptural. What am I saying? That to whomever, toward whomever you feel resentment, bitterness, hostility, anger, malice, you have a deep desire to get vengeance. I want to tell you that it is a sin against God. I don't care what they've done. You have no right scripturally, biblically, theologically to hold that. I'm not saying, as I said before, if you're in a situation where that your very life is threatened, you may have to get out of the situation to save your physical life. But that doesn't even give you a right to be bitter and resentful. Be ye kind one toward another, not except for those who do the following six things. Be ye kind one toward another, tender-hearted, sensitive, compassionate, pliable, able to perceive things as they are. Listen, oftentimes when people wrong us, you know why they wrong us? And you know, pastors get this all the time. And I've seen this happen. It's happened to me. It's happened to every pastor. We're the objects of people's hostility toward God because we represent Him in some fashion or form. We're the objects of their resentment toward God. And I've had people in my life, as every pastor would testify, who want to hurl their vengeance and hurl their anger and hurl their hostility toward a man of God. Because they're angry at God and He's the next thing that reminds them of Him. And the problem is, the tragedy is, they don't even know what they're doing. And that's the tragedy. They're wrecking their life. You see, you can't have resentment. You can't have resentment in your life or bitterness or anger without it spilling over on others. When you're bitter, listen, you cause a blight to everybody close to you. When you're angry, the acid of that just spills over on other people and they hurt as a result of it. Now the question is, how do we deal with this personally? You say, well, he says, put it away. How do you put it away? So I want to give you just two or three things. Jot them down if you will. First of all, I have to acknowledge honestly that I am resentful or bitter. I'm not just hurt. I have an unforgiving spirit, God. So I confess it to Him. I acknowledge that I have it. I confess it to Him. Thirdly, I own it as my feeling. This isn't something somebody did to me. I own this feeling. This is a feeling that I personally own. Fourthly, I acknowledge my responsibility to deal with it. I assume my responsibility to deal with it. It isn't somebody else's responsibility. It doesn't make any difference how wrong they may be. That's not the issue. The issue is I have the feelings. I'm the one who's bitter. I'm resentful. I have the unforgiving spirit. I assume the responsibility for dealing with this unforgiving spirit in that person. Then, having done that, I get myself two chairs. I sit in one of them, put the other one in front of me. I sit the other person in that chair. You say, but suppose it's my grandfather and he's been dead 15 years. Sit him in the chair. Let's say it's your wife. Sit her in the chair very gently. Let's say it's your husband. You put him in there very gently. Or a child. You seat him in the chair. Now, they're not really there physically, but they're there emotionally and spiritually in your thinking. So you say to them, seated in the chair, I have been very resentful towards you and bitter towards you for what you've done to me, what I felt. Let's say that what they did was, and let's make it bad. Let's say it was really the truth. What you feel, they really did it. They really just wiped you out. So you say to them, I want you to know that I have felt bitterness and resentment or hostility or whatever you felt toward you. I want you to know also that because the Lord Jesus Christ died on the cross for my sin and your sin, that I confess that I have no right to hold this against you. And so I'm releasing my feeling. I'm releasing my attitude. I choose today to forgive you and to be forgiving toward you. And I will hold this against you no more. I make a decision. I choose today to forgive you for that. I will hold it against you no more. Even if it comes up in my memory, I won't hold it against you because I'm forgiving you on the basis of which I was forgiven by the blood of Jesus. And I know as He's forgiven me, He's forgiven you. So I know that from God's perspective, you've already been forgiven. And so I'm forgiving you for the way I've been treated. And from this point on, I will hold it against you no more. You say, now wait a minute. Suppose I feel all these feelings. That has nothing to do with it. You said before God on the basis of the cross, I choose to forgive you. And so what do? I choose by an act of my will, verbally and with my spirit, to forgive the other person. And by faith, I accept the fact that it is a finished and completed act based not on my feelings, but the fact that God has forgiven me. He has forgiven the other person. And because they're forgiven from God's perspective, I don't have any rights to hold anything against them. If it is something that person has done to you that you need to go to them and they're aware of it, and maybe the situation is such that you may need to go to them, but most of the time, and the reason I just leave that little out here is because I want to say this very clearly. You should never go to your parents and tell them things like that because it would wipe them out. You see, so many mistakes they made, they don't even realize it. If you were to go to your parents and say, after 30 years, well, Father, 30 years ago, you absolutely destroyed my self-image. But I want you to know that today, and give him all the details of what he did to you and all the suffering, today I want you to know you're forgiven. No, I say that to simply say, only with exception should you go to the person. We're to be forgiving toward those other people. Sometimes, if you went to every person and tried to settle up, you'd go to somebody that you thought felt something that had never even crossed their mind, and it would be a total shock to them. So you have to be very careful if you're to go to a person and say to them, I want you to know that I want to settle up something between us. Sometimes, but most of the time, you and God settle it. And if you and God settle it, it is amazing how God will work in the other person's life. But I want to say to you, don't go to someone like your parents and just dump all the garbage, even if they knew what they were doing. I believe that's very unwise. Listen, if you put them in the chair and you're forgiving toward them, as far as God is concerned, it is settled. As far as you're concerned, its effect on you, it is settled. And then let God deal with the other person in his own timing. Most of us, many of you, and many of you, for example, who are fine, wonderful Christians. You grew up in homes, maybe. Things happened that you had nothing to do with. And maybe you had to deal with some resentments and bitternesses. You deal with it, but don't go back and dump that on your parents. Because, first of all, they were probably totally ignorant. They did the best they could. They couldn't have done any better knowing what they knew. And for you to dump that on them will be an absolutely unbearable sense of guilt and burden that you do not want them to carry with them to the grave. And sometimes the reason we do that is because, you know what we're doing? We put them in the chair. But if I go back and dump it on them, I'm getting in one last jab before I've cleaned it up. And I want to say that's not forgiveness. I have to be willing to bear the responsibility. I'm talking about my attitude regardless of what they've done. And my friend, I want to say to you that whoever you are, if you have an unforgiving spirit toward anyone, it is hindering you. It is thwarting God's purpose in your life. It will drain you of your energy, affect you physically, spiritually, mentally. It'll affect you in every facet of your life. And I'll tell you something else it'll do in the church. It closes the door to revival in the church. The free flowing of God's forgiveness must be a reality in our hearts.
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2: 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Peace with God comes through faith in Christ. Here's a moment with Charles Stanley.
0: God through the cross bridges the gap, and sinful man and holy God come together through the cross of Jesus Christ. Listen to me. Every single thing in the Christian's life will all finally, ultimately go back to the cross. Without the cross, we don't have anything. Not one thing. The only way anyone can make peace with God is by accepting His only begotten Son, Jesus Christ, as their personal Savior. And that's why Jesus said, I am the way, the truth, and the life. No man comes to the Father but by me. Now watch this. Here's the problem. Remember, He is righteous, holy God, sinful, rebel, alienated, hostile man. There's only one way to get these two together. And Jesus said, I am the way, the truth, and the life. And what's the way? Here's the way. He says it's the way of the cross. The both arms of the cross stretching forth what to God the Father and sinful man. And God the Father and sinful man meet in the person of Jesus Christ. And that which was warlike, hostility, and conflict becomes oneness in God in Christ Jesus. God takes all the initiative. Man is a responder. It is the gift of forgiveness. It is the gift of a right relationship. It is the gift of peace. It is not the effort of man. It is the response of man. What is man doing? Man is saying, yes, God, I do believe what you said. Yes, Father. Yes, I do surrender. Now, here's the whole issue. If sinful man and holy God are to come together in peace, and a man or a woman is able to have a relationship with God whereby they know that they're going to heaven when they die, that they can walk with Him daily in their life, the only way for that to happen is for God the Father and that person to meet in the person of Jesus Christ. It is the gift of Christ. And that's why we say that there is only one way. Not because we are Baptists or Methodists or Presbyterian or anything else. It is because that's what God says. Therefore, being justified by faith, we have peace with God through our Lord Jesus Christ and through none other. There is no other way.
2: 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You can ask Him today. Learn more about trusting in Jesus Christ for salvation from the penalty of sin at intouch.org. Have you been encouraged by what you heard today? 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Coming soon on In Touch, does your walk with God feel a bit out of sync? 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
0: Are you growing spiritually? Do you know how to grow spiritually? When you were saved, did somebody simply sit you down the front row of a church pew somewhere and give you a white card to fill it out and said, what is your name? What is your address? What is your telephone number? Do you want to be enrolled in Sunday school? Do you want envelopes to give? Is that the way you began your Christian life? Or I wonder how many of us could say, when I was saved, somebody not only explained to me how to be saved, and I trust that Jesus is my Savior, but then they gave me the steps by which I could grow as a believer. And they explained to me that God's goal for my life wasn't simply getting saved, but God's goal for my life was to be fashioned in the likeness of Christ And I have been following those steps ever since. Could you say that? Is it any wonder that so many people are saved and yet not growing? That so many of you are really unhappy about your Christian life. You know that something's wrong, but you don't know quite what it is. You're trying not to sin against God. That's sort of the perspective. And yet, the joy that we talk about is not there, and the happiness and the sense of contentment. And you don't really feel in your heart that you know any more about God today than you did 10 years ago, 5 years ago. Or you listen to sermons and learn a few extra things and a few additional truths. But when it comes to feeling like you're growing in your Christian life, it's just not there. Well, that's what I want to talk about. And this is the second in a two-part series of our spiritual growth. And the first message dealt with measuring our spiritual growth. And today, I want to talk about how to make it work. And that is the pathway of our spiritual growth. And if you'll turn to 2 Peter chapter 3, and let's look at that one verse again. Because as he says in 2 Peter chapter 3, spiritual growth is not a suggestion. Spiritual growth is a command of God, and he also has provided for us the ways by which you and I could grow in him. And so Peter says in the third chapter of the second epistle, but grow in the grace and the knowledge of our Lord and Savior Jesus Christ. We're to grow. So that is the normal, natural response and reaction of a believer. That is when God creates us. Remember what he said. He said that you and I were born again. That speaks of a new spiritual life. That he gave us a new spirit. He says that all things have become new, so we have a new beginning. Now, as he says, as newborn babes, we are to grow. And the question is, what shall I do in order to grow? You don't just naturally grow as a Christian. You don't just sort of drift and grow. You grow as a result of some actions that you and I take. And so the person who feels like, well, you know, once I'm saved, I guess God's going to grow me up. No, God is not going to force himself upon you to grow you up. But there are some steps that you and I can take. There are some things involved in growing as a Christian. So what I'd like to ask you to do is that with your pencil and paper or pen and paper there, I want to give you at least seven of those. Seven things that are vital to a person growing in their walk. Now remember, he said that he predestined us to be shaped into his likeness. And so that a growing Christian is one who is being continuously, spiritually, emotionally, and mentally shaped into the likeness of the person of the Lord Jesus Christ. So what is the first one of those steps? Number one is the renewing of your mind. Now, what in the world do we mean by that? Well, let me explain something that happened to the nation of Israel, which will give you a good picture of what I mean by the renewing of your mind. If you recall, the nation of Israel had been in Egyptian bondage about 400 years. It's interesting that God did not bring them from Egyptian bondage down in Goshen, across the Red Sea, up to the Promised Land. He didn't do it that way. But rather, the Bible says he took them down into Sinai. And at the Mount of Sinai, God gave to Moses the law, a part of which is the Ten Commandments. Now, God's purpose for doing that was this. If he had brought them out of Egyptian bondage into the Promised Land, they would have carried some things that God never intended them to carry. So what he did, he took them from Goshen, down in Egypt, down to Sinai to de-Egyptianize them. Now, what do I mean by that? First of all, they had the influence of 400 years of pagan culture and the lifestyle of the Egyptians and their worship of many gods, even though the nation of Israel had one true God. Many of them had been highly influenced by these Egyptian gods and Egyptian religions and their cultures and their ways. So if you recall, when God gave Moses the law, his purpose was to de-Egyptianize them. In essence, what we would say is he had to renew their mind. He had to change their mind about some things. And so what do you suppose God began with? You shall have no other gods before me. You shall not make for yourself an idol or any likeness or what is in heaven above or on the earth, beneath or in the water under the earth. You shall not worship them or serve them, for I am the Lord your God. I am a jealous God, visiting the iniquity of the fathers on the children, on the third and the fourth generations of those who hate me. God began the Ten Commandments with His program to renew the minds of the nation of Israel, to de-Egyptianize them from believing that they could serve or believe or worship many gods. Now, you think about what you came out of when you were saved. Now, those of us who were saved as small children didn't have this problem as much as young children do today who grew up in unbelieving homes, or as many of you who were saved later. You're living in a worldly system, and there are many things that the world says are absolutely all right that you discovered after you were a Christian were not all right. They were devastating to your life, devastating to your relationship to Jesus Christ. So when Paul says in Romans chapter 12 and those first two verses, probably two of the most familiar verses in that book, he says, I urge you, therefore, brethren, by the mercies of God, that you present your body a living sacrifice, holy and acceptable unto God, which is your reasonable service. And then he said, stop being conformed or shaped into the world's image. But rather, he says, be transformed by the renewing of your mind, that you may prove what is the perfect and good and acceptable will of God. Now think about this. He says, stop being shaped into the world's image. But he says, by the renewing of your mind, we're to be shaped into the likeness of Christ. Now, in Peter, 1 Peter chapter 2, listen to what he says in these first two verses. Therefore, putting aside all malice and all guile and hypocrisy and envy and all slander, like newborn babes, long for the pure milk of the Word, that you may grow in the respect of salvation. That does not mean grow into it, but with respect to it means having been saved by the grace of God in a moment of time, and that moment you received Him as your personal Savior, we are to grow thereby. Now, how does God renew our mind? The best way for God to renew our mind is, listen, to place into our mind the thoughts of God. Now, here's the mistake some people make. They think, well, I got saved yesterday. I'm going to be a brand new person today because the Bible says, therefore, if any person be in Christ, he or she is a new creature. Old things passed away. Behold, all things have become new. And therefore, I'm brand new. I'm going to think exactly like God thinks. I'm going to act exactly like God acts. No, you're not. And here's the reason. Though God saves you and gives you a new spirit, He doesn't give you a new brain. And in that mind of yours, there are many trenches. Before you were saved, what was your life's desire? It was to gratify your flesh, squeeze every bit of pleasure and security and fun out of life you possibly could. Now you receive the Lord Jesus Christ as your Savior. That can't be your goal anymore. Your goal now is to magnify the Lord Jesus Christ, to glorify God in your body, that His countenance may be evident upon your face, and that your life would be in the likeness of the Lord Jesus Christ. So how does God change all that? Well, God doesn't reach down, screw your head off, set it aside, and screw another one on. He doesn't do that. It'd be wonderful if He could. But here's what He does. He doesn't all of a sudden take all of that away. Forgiven of all my sin, yes, but the renewing of the mind is sort of like this. And that is, it's sort of like plants at spring. And that is, we get rid of the old ways by filling our mind with the Word of God. When the Word of God comes into our mind, that which was there is replaced by that which is good. We begin to think the way God thinks because all of our life up until this point, we've been thinking the way we were taught to think. We've been thinking the way the world thinks. So when he says here that you and I are to renew our minds and that as newborn babes we're to desire the milk of the Word. Now, why does he say the desire of the milk of the Word? Look, if you will, in Hebrews chapter 4. And when you and I begin to see God's viewpoint of God's Word, we begin to understand why he said that. Now, in describing this Bible, this is the way God describes it. For the Word of God is living. It's not dead. It's living. It's alive. There's something. Listen, there's something that goes on in the pages of this book when you and I open it. For the Word of God is living and active and sharper than any two-edged sword or ice pick or needle point, and piercing as far as the division of the soul and the spirit, which man cannot see, of both joints and marrow, and able to judge the thoughts and the intentions of the heart. Now, you see, You and I have a renewing of the mind. That is, we begin to think the way God thinks when the Word of God becomes a part of our thinking, because that's what the Bible is. It is an expression of the thoughts of God. That is, this is the mind of God in the pages of this Bible. Now, when you and I absorb the truth of that into our thinking, we begin to think the way God thinks. When you think the way God thinks, you can no longer think the way the world thinks. That's why God said, when you and I are saved, we are sanctified, set apart unto Him for Him. And He says, the world's going to think you are a peculiar people, and we are peculiar with regards to our environment. We don't act like they act. We don't think the way they think. We don't want what they want. Our destination is not what theirs is, and so we are a different people. It is the renewing of the mind. Now, friend, I'll tell you right now that there's no way you're going to grow spiritually without absorbing this book into your thinking and beginning to think the way God thinks. That's what transforms a person's life, by the renewing of your mind. So he says in 1 Peter chapter 2 there, as newborn babes, desire the sincere milk of the word that you may grow thereby. Now, one of the evidences of failing to do that is found in 1 Corinthians chapter 3 when Paul is scolding those Christians in Corinth, and he says, I gave you milk to drink, not solid food, for you were not yet able to receive it. Indeed, even now you're not able, for you're still fleshly, jealousy and strife among you. He says, because some of you love to hear Paul preach, and some of you love to hear Paulus preach, and he says, and some of you love to hear me preach, and so he says, you've gotten all divided up, and you're still living in the flesh. Now he says, I want to give you the richness of the breadth and the depth of the Word of God, those things that will help you to take giant leaps forward, but he says you're walking around living in the flesh. You're not, your mind needs to be renewed by the living Word of God. Probably the most valuable thing you and I do in our spiritual walk is to meditate upon the Holy Word of God. By meditating, I don't mean just reading it, but absorbing it, thinking about it, letting it digest in our thinking and applying its truths. That is the renewing of the mind, and that is the most valuable step you and I can take in this whole matter of growing in our Christian life. If you're not growing, you're out of the will of God. If you're not growing, your life is displeasing to God. If you're not growing in spiritual walk, you're not fulfilling the purpose of God. If you're not growing in spiritual walk, your life is not radiating the countenance of God. If we are not growing, we are other than what God created us to be and to act out in our life. Second thing that is very valuable to our spiritual walk is this. That is a readiness to admit our failures and assume responsibility for them. A readiness to admit our failures, to acknowledge our failures, and to assume responsibility for them. Now, all of us make mistakes. All of us sin against God, not because we necessarily always want to. Sometimes we sin because we want to. And the truth is, we always sin because we choose to. It may be in a moment of weakness. It may be Satan slips up on our blind side, whatever it may be. But ultimately, we make the choice to disobey God. Now, there's something about being open and honest and saying, God, I blew it. Not going to blame it on anybody else. I blew it, God. I made a mistake. I let myself get in this position. I haven't been reading and searching the Word as I ought. Lord, I've sinned against You. Can't blame anybody else in the world. I'm acknowledging that. I'm confessing it. And Lord, I need to deal with it. There's something about being honest about our sins. Now, my friend, as long as you and I deny it, and we deceive ourselves by refusing to face up to it, what happens is we delay our spiritual growth. And the many people who are wondering why they're not growing spiritually. Well, let me show you something, and I don't want you to forget this, so that's why I'm going to emphasize the way I am. When you and I become a Christian and we begin to grow in our Christian life, God surfaces something every once in a while in our life that we have to deal with. And so what happens is sometimes it's like we just run head into it. And we think, now I've got to deal with this, and so I'm going to deal with it one of these days. God says, no, you must deal with it now. And so we just keep running up against it. God, one of these days I'm going to deal with it. Now, in our thinking, here's the way we think. We think, well, Lord, I know that one of these days I have to deal with this. But right now, I'm just going to detour around that. I'm going to go on. I'm going to keep growing in other areas of my life. I'll get back to this at some time when I think I can deal with it. And the truth is, here's what we do. We keep running up against it. Now, mind, we think we've already passed that and our spiritual growth. And you see, what we do is here's the barrier that God's surfaced in our mind, something that's going on that shouldn't be. Here we are. So first of all, we say, well, Lord, I'm going to add this to my spiritual walk. And my goodness, I can get involved in this. And, you know, if I do a little bit more of this and involve myself with these folks and join this organization, start giving a little bit more of here, after a while, God's just going to forget all about that. No, He's not. Now, listen to me carefully. God hates everything in your life and my life that have the seeds of destruction of your spiritual walk in them. He hates it. Listen, God has already zeroed in and targeted everything in your life and my life that hinders our spiritual growth. God's already targeted. There's no way for us to grow in our Christian life and act as if God says, well, okay, and we just pass on through and go on the other side. No, there are people sitting in church pews who've been sitting there in their 30s, in their 40s, in their 50s, in their 60s, and they haven't grown since they were 30 years of age in their spiritual walk. I mean, they joined everything coming and going, and they're active, but in their relationship to Jesus Christ, they're still over there batting their head against an area of their life they absolutely refuse to deal with. So if you and I are going to grow in our spiritual life, we have to be open and honest and face up to our failures, our sins, our habits, those things that God has targeted as an enemy of our walk. There's a third thing that naturally follows this. And that is, if you'll turn to 1 Peter chapter 2. Look at 1 Peter chapter 2 one more time. Listen to what he says, because the third step in growing in our Christian walk is repentance of our sin. And listen how Peter places this. Therefore, verse 1, putting aside, that means to strip off of. Putting aside all malice, that's wicked ill will. All guile, that's deliberate dishonesty. All hypocrisy, pretended piety and love. All envy, that is resentful discontent about our situation, circumstances. All slander, all backbiting and lies. He says, now, having put aside all these things as newborn babes, we are to grow by desiring the milk of the Word. It's interesting that that same word, putting away here, is used in the book of Hebrews, when he says that you and I are to lay aside. Look, if you will, in verse 1 of chapter 12 of Hebrews. Hebrews chapter 12, verse 1. Look at this verse. Therefore, since we have so great a cloud of witnesses surrounding us, let us also lay aside, strip out of our life, remove from our life, repent of every encumbrance and the sin which doth so easily entangles us, and let us run with endurance the race that is set before us. It's very interesting that God uses this terminology. He doesn't say, well, just lay it over here for a moment. He says, strip yourself of this. That is, get rid of. The word there is strip ourselves of. The word is repentance. That is, if you and I are moving in a particular direction, and we know we're heading in the wrong direction with God, that habit, that attitude, that relationship, whatever it might be, it's not right. Repentance is not, well, Lord, I know that's not right. One of these days I'm going to deal with it. No, repentance says, God, it is a sin. I must deal with it. And so I make an about face and I head in the opposite direction. That is repentance. That is a willingness to strip myself of anything and everything, listen, that hinders the walk. And I want to repeat this. Anything that hinders your spiritual walk, God has put a bullseye on it, and He's coming after it one way or the other. Because you see, you are precious in the eyes of God. And because God loves you enough to have stretched out His Son on the cross to die for your sin, I want to tell you, my friend, whatever's going to hinder your walk, God's coming after it. And so we are to repent of that sin. We are to deal with it because it is delaying. Listen, if you and I knew the plans that God had for our life, If you knew the blessings that God has stored up for your life, and because we're still running up against the same old issue and will not deal with it and will not give it up, you and I don't know what we're missing. We need to face up to whatever it is and deal with it so that the blessings of God can begin to flow into your life and flow through your life, those blessings that He's designed out of pure love for you. So first of all, there's the renewing of the mind. Secondly, the readiness to acknowledge

And oftentimes things can creep into our life that we're not even aware of. That's why godly counsel is so important to spiritual growth. And I mean by that, that all of us need a friend. Somebody that we can go to who will be absolutely deadly honest with us. Loving but honest. Who will not tell us what we want to hear? Who will not cover up our faults and our mistakes and our sins? I don't mean that they're crude and harsh and critical and judgmental and condemning, but rather those people are loving and kind, but honest and transparent and open. The kind of person that you could say to, I really blew it. I blew it bad. What do I do at this point? And that person's not going to say, I can't imagine you saying such a thing as that. That's not the kind of friend I'm talking about. I'm talking about the kind of friend who can sit there and look you square in the face. They won't even make an expression when you tell them the worst kind of thing that may have happened to you. You know what they do? They sit there and love you, accept you just the way you are. And then when you've told the whole story and you've shared your heart and you've said, you know, I know I've sinned against God. I've sinned against myself. I can't imagine myself getting in that kind of a position. And the other person, with honesty and love and kindness, says here, let me show you where you made the mistake. Let me show you how you can avoid that next time. And I want to encourage you. You and I need to start praying about this area of weakness in your life. You see, everybody needs godly counsel. I've seen some mighty good men and women and some mighty great men and women plunge to the depths because they were too proud to admit to somebody else, hey, I can't do it. Somehow there's a weakness in my life. Somehow I need some help. Are you too proud to say to God, Lord, send somebody into my life? My friend, are you struggling in some area of your Christian life that you've been struggling with for years and years and years and years, and you think, well, I guess this is just the way the Christian life is. I guess this is just sort of normal Christian living. When deep in your heart you know that some of that's not normal, not natural. Are you willing to find yourself a friend who will love you, who's forgiving, who's forgetting, who will accept you just the way you are, who will let you tell them anything in the world you need to say, and who will love you just the same, whose love for you can never be altered, no matter what you may do? My friend, that is one of the greatest assets in the Christian life. That's one of the greatest assets to a person's spiritual growth, because you see, there's some things you and I may find ourselves doing again and again and again. Sometimes not even aware of it. Sometimes not knowing how to correct it. One of the greatest assets you can have in your Christian walk is somebody who's not watching you to judge you, but somebody who loves you and wants to protect you. That's why God gave us friendships. And listen, that's also why God made us interdependent upon each other. There are no solos, no lone rangers in the Christian life. You know, most of the lone rangers I know in the Christian life ultimately meet disaster. Because in a family, the husband, wife, and children are all interdependent with each other. In the body of Christ, we're all interdependent with each other. We need one another. We need each other's encouragement, each other's help. One of the vital steps in growing in the Christian walk is to have a friend who will give you wise, godly counsel. Now, let me just warn you about something. You can't hide anything from them. If you're not willing to be transparent and say, hey, hate to tell you this, this is the way it is. You know what? God already knows. Haven't hidden it from Him. So why don't you just tell your confidential friend and say, hey, can you help me at this point? Because sometimes we do repeat the same error and we don't even see it. And when somebody else says that, well, you're not what you ought to be, they don't understand it either. But a godly friend who begins to know you, listen, do you realize that when a person who is an intercessor begins to pray for someone else, that God begins to reveal the innermost being of that person's heart to the intercessor? And the reason God does that is so that person know how to pray for them. Listen, if you want somebody to really know you, you get somebody who's committed to interceding before God for you, and I'm telling you, they'll tell you things about yourself you don't know. And when they tell you, you'll say, my goodness, that's right. You know why? Because God gives them insight into your thinking and into the ways you think in order for them to pray accurately

for you. And friend, when you begin to intercede for someone else and you become someone else's godly counsel, listen, that is a very delicate, precious relationship, but so essential to growing in the Christian walk. All right, next. And that is reaching out to other people in service. You know, I know a lot of folks who come to church and they go to all kinds of churches. And they go to church on Sunday morning and they sit there. Most of them don't bring their Bible. Now, those who come here do, and we're grateful for that. They don't carry a Bible to church. They go on Sunday morning. They listen to a sermon. They go home till next Sunday. They go back and listen to another a sermon. And they go back next Sunday, the same thing. Never thinking about the fact that God, listen, you know why we meet together? To worship the Lord. Part of that worship is instruction. Part of it is praising Him in song and in prayer. Part of it is learning, being convicted, being smitten, being pricked, being encouraged, being comforted, being lifted. All of that's part of what's going on. Now, the reason we meet together to do that is because there's something about meeting together that meeting by itself, it won't work. And then God sends you out into your home and into our life where we work out there in the world in order to do what? God wants to spread out all around you what you're learning and what God's doing in your life. You see, all of us are servants. You are a servant of the living God. Where in the world do we ever get the idea that only guys who stand behind pulpits and people who sing in choirs or people in the mission field are serving God? Every single one of you is a servant of the living God. Now, if you want to grow spiritually, you get to serving God. Now, here's the reason why it happens. In order to serve the Lord, we must get involved in other people's lives. When you get involved in other people's lives, you run into all kinds of people. Some of them, there's conflict. And what happens is we learn to be patient with each other. We learn to accept each other just the way we are. And in the process of learning that patience and acceptance and learning how the people operate and what's going on in their life, we learn to love them. And what did Jesus say? By this shall all men know that you're my disciples, that you have love one toward another. Listen, in serving the living God, the only way to do that is to serve Him by serving other people. In the process of serving other people, serving God by serving other people, what happens is that we gain so much of the benefit in return. God begins to teach us things. We get stretched. For example, let's say that some of you have to work with somebody in your vocation who really tries your patience. What happens? Well, week after week, you go to your work and you think, boy, if I could just get them out of this office. And what happens is you can't get them out. I mean, you know, and after a while, what happens? After a while, you say, hey, that's the way they are. And you stop being critical and you start seeing where they came from. They can't do any better. They're just lost as they can be. They're not going to think the way you think. And then all of a sudden, all of this begins to be reaching out, loving and accepting and forgiving, and to begin to draw that person to Christ. But you see, without part of this, there wouldn't be any growing. The struggle is part of the growth. And you see, as a believer, as you and I reach out to serve other people, giving of ourselves, sending people by giving our money, whatever we are doing, God uses that to grow us up. He teaches us faith. He teaches us patience. He teaches us love. All of this is part of the growing process, because every one of those qualities is the qualities that Jesus Christ exhibited while He was on earth. And you see, He says God's goal is to shape us into the likeness of the Son of God. So He says the fruit of the Spirit is love. Is that overflowing in your life? Joy, peace, goodness, gentleness, humility, self-control. All of these God is in the process of working. Where do we learn those the most? Is it not in our relationship to other people? So serving Him is a vital part of growing in the Lord. And then there is the reflecting upon God's working ways in the lives of other people. Reflecting upon God's working ways in the lives of other people. Now, let me give you an example of this. There is a man who died back in 1917 who used to be a Bible teacher in England. And he finally ended up in the British service as sort of a chaplain. And he died in Egypt, in Cairo, as a chaplain to the British Army. Now, he didn't write this. His wife gathered his notes together, put them together into a little book, which has highly influenced my life. In fact,
I thought that was the only book that was ever written about him. I thought he wrote it. And then one day, traveling between Greenville and Spartanburg, South Carolina, a friend of mine pointed me out a bookstore, and he said, "Let's go in." So we went in looking around, and on the bottom shelf, I saw this whole row of books by the same author. I said to the man who owned the bookstore, I said, "I want one of every one of them. I don't care how much they cost. I know how much money I had, but I was going to get it one way or the other." I said, "I want a copy of every one of them. I don't even care what the titles are." Now, here's the reason. God had used that man's writings to so highly influence my life. That is, reading how God worked in his life helped me build some qualities into my life. And I would love to have known him personally. He died at the age of 42. But never have I read any man's writings in all of my life who had the deep personal insight into the person of Christ as Oswald Chambers. So, his little devotional book, My Utmost for His Highest, I've been reading it for years and years and years. Everything that he ever wrote or they put together about him or his writings, I have them all. One of the most precious volumes is a biography about Oswald Chambers. Why? Because when I would read, I would see qualities in him. I'd think, "God, that's what I want in my life. That's how I want to respond. God, would you work in my life that way?" And you see, as parents, let me give you a good word that I don't want you to forget. One of the wisest things you can do for your children is to point out godly men and women. Not just point them out and say to your son or daughter, "I want you to be like him or like her." No, that's not the kind of pressure they need. You point out some character quality in that man, some trait in that woman. Not how good looking she is or how handsome he is, but son, I want you to notice the courage of that man. Sweetheart, I want you to notice that that woman has godly charm. It isn't worldly charm, it's godly charm. Sweetheart, I want you to notice the spirit of that woman. There is a sense of kindness and gentleness about her. Son, do you see the determination in that man's life? You see, when you and I reflect upon the godly qualities and characters of other people, and we are willing to apply that to our life, that is one of the finest steps you and I can ever take in spiritual growth. As a young pastor, I read every biography I could read because I wanted to find out what made Charles Spurgeon what he was and Charles Finney, and what made Dwight L. Moody, why did God use him the way he did? You see, you can't do your children any finer favor than to just shove great biographies into their life, not just of preachers, but other people, godly men and women. It's to put the biographies there because here's what that does. That gives them the opportunity of experiencing vicariously, listen to me now, second-handedly, what these men and women suffered firsthand. And it brings the surface. It's like God puts a frame around those people, and they begin to look at the qualities in their life, and there's something about reading a person's life or watching a person's life over a period of time. And you see the consistency there, and you begin to say, what makes her tick? What makes him tick? How is he so consistent? That is, you begin to look into a person's life, and if you can point that out to your children, it gives them a living visual. Not to be like them, but to pluck those qualities out of that person's life. And friend, that helps that child take a very big leap spiritually in their walk very early in life. Now, all of us had enough bad examples. God knows we don't need any more of those. And I want to tell you, parents, if you don't pick out the godly examples, and if you don't focus your children upon the godly examples, there are enough so-called stars in the world who are ungodly, wicked, vile examples of everything Satan stands for, and your child will be drawn to that if you don't say, son, look at the quality in that man's life. Reflecting upon the godly qualities, the way God works and operates in a person's life. The most godly example to me was compressed into 4 dynamic days of my life. As I listened to my granddad tell me how God worked in his life. It was like God drew those pictures on my mind. And he set the stage and the purpose and the direction for my life. There are people that you know that you could say to your children, son, I want you to watch that man. There's something about him. I want you to watch his life. And you see,
if you can invite those kind of people into your home. That's why we ask you to invite the missionaries into your home. We want your children to rub shoulders with men and women of godly character, whose experiences with God your children will never, never forget. And when they get in tough spots, they'll say, God, if I remember you did it for him, will you do it for me? And God is so willing to do so much for any and all of us if we're willing. If you're going to grow in your spiritual walk, the best way to do it is not reading the junky magazines the world has to offer, full of trash, oftentimes parading people as great stars and great, whose popularity is based on their drugs, on their sex, on their multiples of marriages, and on their disaster as human beings. And the people that you promote to your children may not ever be known by anybody else in the world. But you're smart enough and you're wise enough and you're diligent enough and you're perceptive enough to say, son, that's what makes godly character. Sweetheart, those are the kind of qualities that will result in true, genuine contentment and happiness in life. And you see, we're bombarded and crowded by so much that's not real, so much that's fakey, so much that's counterfeit and plastic. And that's what the world parades is real. And what I'm going to tell you, my friend, the only thing that's real is that which is based on that which is godly by nature. It is the only character that's going to survive this society. You want to grow in your spiritual walk? Then you watch how God operates in the lives of godly men and women. You don't copy them, but here's what you do. You look into your life and think, ask yourself the question, God, how can you work that in my life? And you see, you've got to study that person and listen to them and watch them. You're around them. And when you do that, before you know it, you know what's happening? Have a profound influence on your life. I remember from to this very moment, the kindest man, the man who made the greatest impression upon me, and I can remember saying, God, if I could just be like him, if I could just be like him, and I didn't even know anything about what I'm talking about today, about growing in the spiritual walk at that time, but I saw something in this man. The thing that just overwhelmed me, I thought, he is so kind. That was the word that I kept thinking about. He's so kind. When I think of kindness today, he's the man who comes to my mind. And I met him when I was just a kid. That's the impression he made upon me. Let me ask you a question. Think about this very carefully. The children who know you, when they think about you, what do you suppose comes to their mind? You say, well, why don't you ask me about the adults who know me? Because we get so deceived. There's something about a kid. You can't fake him out. See, he hasn't lived long enough to learn all the deceptive ways. A child just comes on pure. And all of a sudden, there you are. And you may not say it, but you can't hide it from a kid. So I want to ask you, the children who know you, what do they think about when they think about you? One of the most profitable ways to take giant leaps in your spiritual walk is reflecting upon the lives of godly men and women. And then, let me give you one last one. There are others, but I just have to stop with this one. And that is, we grow in our spiritual walk by responding properly to test, trials, suffering. When we respond properly, not just respond, but respond properly. Now, in 2 Corinthians chapter 12, look there for just a moment. You recall when Paul is giving his account of how the Lord God had given him this great revelation, and now he was being buffeted by Satan. Listen to what he says. Verse 7 of 2 Corinthians chapter 12. And because the surpassing greatness of the revelations, for this reason, to keep me from exalting myself, there was given me a thorn in the flesh, a messenger of Satan to buffet me, to keep me from exalting myself. Concerning this, I pleaded with God, with the Lord, three times that it might depart from me. And he has said to me, my grace is sufficient for you, for power is perfected in weakness.
Paul said, therefore, most gladly, therefore, I will rather boast about my weaknesses that the power of Christ may dwell in me. Therefore, I've learned something. I am well

Therefore, the same God who is watching this and is watching that is the same God who is controlling this as well as controlling him. Paul said, here's the key. The key is that you do not focus on the source of the suffering. You focus on the God who's allowed it. And when you look at the source, you always see it. Listen, you always see it as that which God has allowed into your life in order to make you more like Him. So if you and I can always look at suffering in a triangle. God, I know that you know where I am. I know that you know what the cause of this is. I know that you're in absolute control, and therefore, if you are allowing this into my life, it must be because you want me to be more like you. And so instead of looking at something to blame and to accuse and to run away from, I'm going to focus upon Him. You know what that does? When I focus upon Him, here's what that allows me to do. It allows me to be able to see this as from God. Friend, if you can see the source of your pain and your suffering as from God, I may not understand why it's from Him. If I can see it as coming originally from Him, somehow when I look at it, it doesn't have the same effect as if I only see it, the pain versus myself. So if I view these things from the perspective of a triangle, knowing that God is at the pinnacle and is in control of both the painful origin and myself, and I keep my focus here recognizing that all of this, no matter how bad it may get, I must look at it as from God. The source of it is from God. God's in the process of shaping me into His likeness. My friend, God takes the sting and God takes the brutality out of all the suffering that comes into our life. One of the primary ways God has chosen to grow us up to make us strong is to put us in the fiery furnace. Not to burn us up, but to consume the dross out of us so that there will be less, listen, there will be less and less in us to deflect and to hinder the glow of the countenance of Jesus Christ upon us. So here's the ultimate question. Do you really want to grow in your spiritual walk? If you've listened to these 7 points, you'll realize it takes time. It takes concentration. It takes getting into the Word, building relationships with other people, being willing to acknowledge that those periods of suffering could be from God, as from God. Listen, it doesn't make any difference who they come from. By the time they get to you, the only way they get through is God must open the door and let them in. And when they come in, they're then from God. And now I can see them as an avenue and an opportunity of growing in the Lord. The question is, do I want to grow? Am I willing to grow God's way? Am I willing to suffer if that's essential to growth? And my friend, if your answer is yes, this I can assure you, that all the days of your life, you and I will be growing into more and more Christ-likeness. And here's what happens. Listen. The most intimate relationship in all the world is a man's relationship with his wife. That relationship which involves spirit, soul, mind, and body, sexually as well as spiritually. There is a relationship that is more powerful than that. There is a relationship that's more intimate than that. There's a relationship that has more power than that. There's a relationship that brings a greater sense of inner quietness and peace and joy, even than that. And that's where God has every one of us headed. And that is His goal for us, is that all the days of our life we would be growing more and more intimate in our understanding, in our submission, in our yielding, in our daily walk with Him, so that with that in mind, He wants us to grow into oneness with Him. When I say that your intimate relationship with Him is more intimate than with your husband or your wife, you say, well, how can that be? Here's the reason. Because God, our Heavenly Father, in His relationship, penetrates the body, the soul, the mind, the emotions, and goes to the very heart of His Spirit, which is the presence of the Holy Spirit living on the inside of us. That's His goal. And so that your goal and mine, the Christian life, listen, is to be growing.

0: growing in understanding, but growing in a warm, intimate relationship with Him. That's God's goal. And I want to say one last time, and I want you to listen very carefully. God has already targeted everything in your life that would jam that relationship. Father, grant us the wisdom to deal with those areas, those things, those relationships that jam what You covet the most for us. And teach us how to grow in the Spirit. I pray for those who are unsaved that they may recognize the Lord Jesus Christ and His forgiveness of their sin is the beginning of all growth. I pray that Your Holy Spirit would instill with each one of us an insatiable, hungering, thirsting, yearning for that intimate relationship with You, unequaled by anything in all the earth. In Jesus' name, amen.
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0: Whose life does your life influence? Think about that for a moment. Whose life does your life influence? Secondly, is the influence of your life good or is it mediocre? Is the influence of your life good or is it evil? Is the influence of your life of such quality that it will have eternal and lasting effects for good, or is the influence of your life of a quality that it could do damage for eternity? All of us are influencing somebody. We're in 1 Peter, and Peter wrote this epistle to those who were undergoing persecution and those who would undergo even more intense persecution about a year later. And one of the things he's concerned about is the influence of the believer when the persecution heats up and the Christians begin to be slandered and persecuted. How are they going to respond? And so the title of this message is The Power of a Godly Influence. And I want us to read in verses 11 through 17, because this part of the chapter, verses 18 through 25, and then the third chapter, part of that chapter, also deals with this matter of our influence by submission. So beginning in verse 11, he says, "Beloved, I urge you as aliens and strangers to abstain from fleshly lust, which wage war against the soul. Keep your behavior excellent among the Gentiles, so that in the thing in which they slander you as evildoers, they may, on account of your good deeds, as they observe them, glorify God in the day of visitation. Submit yourselves for the Lord's sake to every human institution, whether to a king as the one in authority, or, as he says, to governors as sent by him for the punishment of evildoers and the praise of those who do right. For such is the will of God." What is that? "That by doing right, you may silence the ignorance of foolish men. Act as free men. Do not use your freedom as a covering for evil, but use it as bondslaves of God. Honor all men. Love the brotherhood. Fear God. Honor the king." Now, how much influence do you have on the people you want to have influence on? Whose life is your life influencing? Is it a good influence or a bad influence? So I want us to look at this passage under the theme of the power of a godly influence. Now listen to what Peter is saying. Writing to these people now who are undergoing persecution already, it's getting ready to heat up on them, and our whole theme of this book is living triumphantly through trials. And they are entering them, and they're already suffering them, and it's getting ready to increase. And so he says, as a caution to them, first of all, he says, here's the first challenge. "Beloved, I urge you as aliens and strangers to abstain from fleshly lust, which wage war against the soul. Keep your behavior excellent among the Gentiles," or the pagans, the unbelievers, "so that in the thing which they slander you as evildoers," which they were already doing, "they may, on account of your good deeds, as they observe them, glorify God in the day of visitation." So the first challenge is the challenge here of separation. Listen. He says, "I urge you as aliens and strangers, abstain from fleshly lust. Now, what is the nature of this separation they were to experience? He says, you're to abstain from fleshly lust. Now, oftentimes we want to categorize that merely as some form of sexual lust. But look, if you will, in Galatians chapter 5, because this is the work of lust. This is the flesh. When he says in verse 19, now the deeds of the flesh are evident, which are immorality, impurity, and sensuality, idolatry, sorcery, and enmities, strife, jealousy, outburst of anger, disputes, dissensions, factions, envy, drunkenness, and carousing. So when he says, abstain from fleshly lust which wage war against the soul, that is from anything. Now when we talk about fleshly lust which wage war against the soul, what is the flesh but merely the lifestyle? For example, if a person is living a fleshly life, they're living a life that is characterized as life without God. That is, when you're living a spiritual life, we're talking about a life that is the result of the overflow of the Spirit of God within us. So that if we go back to a fleshly kind of life, we are attempting to live the kind of life we lived before we had God in our lives. So he said, undergoing persecution, people are watching you. He says the first challenge is to abstain from fleshly lust, which war against the soul. Waging war, that is, Satan and all of his forces are waging war against the soul. Now, that does not mean just one segment of man, but the truth here is he's talking about your whole life, your body, your soul, your spirit, your mind, your will, your emotions, all of it. That is, Satan is waging war. That is, it isn't something we just fall into or happen to face once in a while. He says, but there is a force, there is a power, there is one who is literally and determinedly waging war against us. So the feelings of temptation we experience, the difficulties, the trials, the heartaches, the persecutions, he says these are the actions of one waging war against us. And so he says abstain from fleshly lust which wage war against the soul. Now notice what he's saying in this passage. First of all, he says the first thing you need to work on is your private life. Now watch this. He says, first of all, abstain from fleshly lust which wage war against the soul. Now, you and I could have battle after battle after battle after battle and nobody know it but God, us, and the devil. Nobody else may ever know the kind of fleshly battles we have to put up with or the kinds of attacks that we face as a result of living in this world system, attempting to live above it, and Satan waging war against us from every perspective of our life. He says, abstain from those fleshly lusts, which he says wage war against the soul. That's the private life of us. Now listen, verse 12. Here's the public part. He says, not only abstain from fleshly lust, but guard your behavior. Keep your behavior excellent among the Gentiles, the unbelievers, so that in the process of doing so, in the thing in which they slander you as evildoers, they may, on account of your good deeds, as they observe them, glorify God in the day of visitation. Now, what we have to remember is this, that in the society in which they lived as Christians, it was totally unlike our society. And sometimes one of the reasons we have difficulty interpreting the Word of God correctly is because what we do is take the passage and put it into our society and interpret it. No, we're to interpret it in the society in which it was written and then take the principle and apply it to our own society, which I want to do here in a passage that may give you a little different perspective on something. So when he says, keep your behavior, guard your behavior excellent among the Gentiles. Privately, he says, abstain from all these fleshly lusts. Publicly, he says, so guard your behavior that in the thing in which they slander you as evildoers. Now, what is he referring to? Well, in the days in which this was written, for example, those unbelievers did slander the church. That is the body of Christ. For example, they sort of saw them as an outgrowth of Judaism, the Jews. And, of course, they didn't like the Jews because of what they stood for. And so they just saw the Christian church, the body of Christ, as an offshoot of that and probably as evil and as threatening as the Jews. Now, if you'll think about this for a moment, what is it about the Christians that they slander them for? First of all, they accuse them of being cannibals. The Christians are cannibals. Now, I want you to answer this for me. Where do they get that idea? Jesus said, eat of my flesh, drink of my blood. If you'd hear somebody say that, what would you say? Bunch of cannibals. All right, you got that one right. They also said that they were a very, very immoral people. Where'd they get that from? They call the Lord's Supper a love feast. So they think, well, what they did is they projected their kind of love feast onto the Lord's Supper, and they're eating together. And they said that crowd just gets in and carouses and has all kinds of sensuality and immorality going on. So they said they were immoral. Well, they also said that Christians were bad for business. Now, where did they get that from? All right, when Paul was in Ephesus and the silversmiths were having a terrible time selling their wares because people getting converted and saying, hey, we don't need this in our life anymore. All right, think of something else. All right, let me give you a couple more. One of them, for example, they said they're breaking up homes. Christians are breaking up homes. Where would they get that idea? All right, Jesus said, leave father, mother, wife, children. That sounds pretty bad, doesn't it? I mean, if you heard somebody say, leave your father, your mother, your wife, your children, leave it all and follow this Nazarene. Wouldn't it sound like they're breaking up homes? And also, the fact that when Christians would get converted, it caused a great deal of strife in the home. Well, you can see when Peter says, now, guard your behavior so that among the Gentiles, so that in the thing they slander you as evildoers, whether it's the Lord's Supper of drinking and eating his blood, or whether it's business, or whether it's the home, or, for example, they said, it's bad in relationships. They're causing all kind of dissension between slaves and the slave owners. Why? What were they saying? What Paul said to the slave owners? Treat your slave like your brother. It's causing a terrible problem. So he says, now, when they slander you as an evildoer. Now, what they were saying was not true, but that's the way the unbelieving world saw them. When they slander you as evildoers, he says, you are to so live in such a fashion that on account of your good deeds, as they observe them, they will glorify God in the day of visitation. Now, that word visitation here, some people translate that when Jesus comes. But I really believe you could equally translate that, or to interpret that rather, to mean that on account of your good deeds, they may observe them and glorify God in the day that they are confronted with the gospel and they're saved. Now, what did Jesus say in the Sermon on the Mount? He says, let your light so shine before men that they may see your what? And glorify whom? Your Father which is in heaven. So Peter is saying, listen, in these days of persecution, and you're being slandered from every direction and all the things they're accusing you of, he said, first of all, you keep your private life like it ought to be, and your public life, you guard that so that when they slander you on account of the good that they see you do, your good is going to prove their slander incorrect, evil, untrue, and as a result, they're going to end up glorifying God but getting saved. So that, he says, in these slanderous days, these days of persecution, we have an awesome opportunity to greatly influence the unbeliever. Because here's what happens. It's almost as if God does it this way. He sets the righteous up. And what happens? The unrighteous attack. And they attack. And they attack. Now, if the righteous are able to respond correctly, what happens is this. They attack and attack and attack and attack, and before long, what's happened? They've become one of us. And what have we done? We've conquered them by righteous living and responding in love. So he says, now when they attack you, you don't fight back. You let them say anything they want to say, do anything they want to do, but by your good deeds, they're going to see them, and before long, you will have overcome them. You see, whenever God's people live godly lives, we can let the world say anything they want to say, do anything they want to do. Listen, the more they attack us, what happens? The more contact we have with them. Isn't that what we want? The more they attack us, the more contact we have. And the more they attack us, the more they intricately look into our lives to watch us. And the more they see of godly conduct and of righteous behavior, and finally begin to realize in themselves that they're not telling the truth, the more of that they do, the more susceptible they are to getting saved. So what should we do but praise God when persecuted? Praise the Lord. Because when we are attacked, we have our greatest opportunity to influence for godliness those who are attacking us. And so this is what Peter's saying. He says, don't get discouraged. He says, the more they hate you, the more they attack you. Listen, they may on account of your good deeds, as they observe them, glorify God in the day of visitation. So, first of all, the challenge is the challenge to separation. Separation unto a godly life, and the end result is highly influencing them for God. Now, who's watching your life? You may be surprised at who's watching your life, right? In other words, the truth is you don't know who's looking. You probably have some folks who don't like you. Who's watching? Then you have some who greatly admire you. Who's watching? And then some sort of, who are sort of curious about you. They can't figure you out, and they're watching you. And so, not knowing the span of your influence at this particular time, he says, abstain from all fleshly lust and guard your public behavior so that by your good deeds, as they scrutinize your life, as they look at you out of curiosity, maybe out of a critical eye, watching to see if you make a mistake, and all of us are subject to them, he says, when you and I live godly lives, ultimately they're going to be conquered by your godly influence. He says, first of all, one way they had an opportunity of influencing their pagan society was by their godly living and living out righteously, responding rightly to persecution and to slanderous language. Then he said, a second way we exercise that influence is the challenge here, the challenge of submission. Look in verse 13. Submit yourselves for the Lord's sake to every human institution, whether to a king as the one in authority, or to governors as sent by him for the punishment of evildoers and the praise of those who do right. For such is the will of God, that by doing right you may silence the ignorance of foolish men. Now, the first challenge was to abstain from fleshly lust and to guard our behavior. Both privately and publicly, we're to watch the way we live. The end result is that people would be saved and glorify God. Then he says, now, with the government being what it was in those days, not like it is today. So I want to explain something here, and let's look at this from a little different perspective. When he says in this challenge, the nature of it is submission to authority. Submit yourselves for the Lord's sake to every human institution. Now, to governments, for example. And children are to submit in the home. Wives are to submit in the home. We're to submit in the church to those whom God has placed in authority over us, spiritually. To the government. Authority in this day is highly in question. For example, speaking to two or three school teachers, here's what they said this past week. It is so much more difficult to teach school today than it was 30 years ago. And the problem is not that children cannot learn. They can learn just as fast and oftentimes faster. The problem isn't in the learning ability of the children. It is in the lack of discipline, their lack of respect for authority. And so we have a generation of children today who say, I don't have to obey you. And we have a generation of parents who are worse, who say to the principal or the teachers, that's right, my kid doesn't have to obey. So we have a society that is reaping the rewards of a humanistic approach to life that says there is no God, man is sufficient within himself. Therefore, we have the right to rebel against what we don't like, and we have the right to gratify all of our desires, all of our fleshly desires, and it's nobody's business how we live but ourselves. And I'm here to tell you, society's getting unfit to live in. And it is the result of rebellion. And when you have rebellious parents, listen, when rebellious parents rebel against God, what do? But they grow up children who are rebellious against them. And since they don't want to assume responsibility for their rebellious children, they send them off to school, whether they're public schools or private schools, and they rebel in the schools. And listen, since mom and dad are not in the habit of submitting to authority, their children are not used to submitting to authority, and when somebody wants to discipline them in some fashion, don't mess with my kids. As if they're protecting the children. What they're doing to the children is not protecting them, but destroying them. What they're saying by their example, their lack of authority, they're saying there is no authority, son and daughter. Do what you please in society, and if somebody doesn't like it, old mom and dad are going to protect you. And friend, whether we like it or not, that's the society we've got. The school, listen, probably the folks in this country need to be prayed for as much as anybody in the world are school teachers. Imagine walking into a room of 60 rebels on Monday morning who know that authority is in great question and they don't have to do anything they don't want to do. Now, thank God for godly, strong principals and teachers who don't put up with it. Where did it all come from? Has it always been that way? Nope. When they close this book, no Jesus and no Bible, what you have is the natural outflow of no authority. You have rebellion and anarchy. And so, that's what we are facing. Peter said to those undergoing persecution, it's not enough for you to be challenged to abstain from fleshly lust in your private life. It isn't enough for you to have to guard your behavior daily among the people around whom you live. But he says there's something else. You must submit yourself for the Lord's sake to every human institution, whether to a king as one in authority or to governors, that is, as sent by him, that is the king, for the punishment of evildoers and praise of those who do right. So God is acknowledging authority, and he chooses that you and I acknowledge authority. Now, let's look at something here. When he says, submit yourselves for the Lord's sake to every one of these. Now, what does he mean? Let's look at this in the day in which it was written. In those days, there was one kind of authority. What was it? The king or the emperor, and they were absolute dictators. They had final sovereign authority over their particular domain. So all they could do is yield and submit. Now, here's what you and I have to remember. Oftentimes we read these passages and we say, well, that's exactly what it means for us today. Now, to some degree, that's true, but there's another side of that. And I'm not talking about the side that says, I am to yield to those in authority over me until they require of me to violate a principle of Scripture, and then I choose not to adhere to the government authority and assume the penalty without rebelling and without being critical. That's true, but let's look at another side of this. In our society, we do not have a dictatorial form of government in America. We have a president, we have senators, we have representatives, and so the truth is, all of us are involved in the rule of this nation. We do not have one man who has final and ultimate, unquestionable dictatorial authority, sovereign authority over America. We don't have anybody like that. So when he says we're to yield ourselves to authority, we are to submit to the rules and the laws of the land. But as a Christian, I have another responsibility. Not only to yield to authority, but I have a responsibility to get involved in the authority-making process. I have a responsibility to get involved in the lives of those men and influence godly men in places of authority so that they will make the rules and pass the laws, listen, that not only are good for the whole nation, but protect our rights of freedom and worship in this country. So you see, as a believer, I can't just walk back and say, well, you know, my Christian responsibility is just to submit to authority. Whatever the president says, whatever Congress says, whatever the mayor says, whatever the government says, that is my responsibility. But I have another responsibility, and I think it is equally as much required that you and I, who have the right in this nation to be a part of making godly laws, we get involved and we motivate and we pray that God will raise up godly men in places of authority to pass laws that are in keeping with the Word of God. I think of all the knowledgeable Christian men and women who have the courage to do what needs to be done, sitting in church pews, listening to sermons, say, oh, yeah, I want to submit to authority. Friend, if we submit, we need to get involved and be a part of the process. And you don't do that 30 days before a presidential election. You start getting involved now. Now he says, submitting to authority now. Listen, verse 15. For such is the will of God. What's the will of God? That we submit to those in authority over us. What's the will of God? Such is the will of God that by doing right, you put to silence the ignorance of foolish men. He was saying to them, by submitting to the authority of those above them, he says, we put to naught these slanderous statements made by these foolish men. Because when they look, they'll see that we are godly men and women submitting to those who are in authority above us. Such is the will of God. What's the will of God? That you and I submit And we get, listen, because we have the opportunity as salt and light, because every single one of us has influence. You say, I don't have any influence. You see, you do have influence, but the issue is, are you exercising the God-given influence that you have, or is it lying dormant? And for most people, it's lying dormant. But I can tell you this, I thank God that that's not true of everybody. He says, now act as free men, though you're under authority, act as free men. Do not use your freedom as a covering for evil, that is, we're to be free, but that does not give us the right to be rebellious. But use it as a bond slave of God, that is, under the leadership of Almighty God. We're to be free. They were to be free in that sovereign society, a dictatorship. One man had the right to execute or not to execute. He had sovereign domain, as it were. He says, you and I to live like free men, under submission to the rules and principles that God has given to us as bond slaves of God. Our submission, first of all, is to the Lord God. He says, by our conduct, we're to honor all men. We're to love the brotherhood, the Christian brother. We're to fear God and we're to honor the King. That is, our behavior is to be above reproach. And as it is above reproach, here's what he says will happen. He says in verse 15, we'll be put to silence the ignorance of foolish men. He says in verse 12, as we live our lives submissive to Him, that on account of our good works, the unbelievers will observe these good works and many of them will get converted. So that in the society in which Peter was writing, he says, these days of persecution are days of tremendous, powerful opportunity to influence for good those who are evil. So I want to ask you again. Whose life is your life influencing? Is it for good? Is it for evil? Does your life carry with it an influence that's ongoing with eternal consequences for good? Or are you trying to sort of wrap yourself up in a cocoon and you just don't want to get involved in anything? Did you know that that in itself is a bad influence? You see, as believers, we're going to have one of two kinds of influence. Everybody does. Either going to be good, it's not going to be good at all. Jesus said, you are the salt of the earth. You are the light of the world. Is there any place in the Bible where he says, put your light out? Does he ever say that? No. Does he ever say, crawl back in the box as salt, close the lid? Doesn't say that. He says that you and I are so live that men may see the fruits of our labors, and as a result, not look at us, but look at God and want the same God who's transformed our life. You think very soberly about the power of your influence, its reach, its depth, and the effect it's having on other people. Father, in Jesus' name, would you wake us up, God? We've been so asleep so long. You talk about words that we have memorized and somehow they don't have the same punch they used to have. Salt. Light. I pray the Spirit of God would let this question search our heart during the night. Before we go to sleep this evening and we wake up in the morning, what kind of influence am I having? Is it a good influence or bad influence? Whose life is better because I know them and because they know me? And Father, grant us such a hunger to be what you want us to be, such a dissatisfaction with apathy, waywardness, sleepfulness, indifference, such a dissatisfaction in our heart that we'll have to stand up and get involved in the work of ministry, in the life of this nation, and in the body of Christ. Father, when I think about all the folks around us who are lost every day, you said the first way we witness is by godly influence, by deeds, by actions. Thank you for the marvelous, incomparable privilege that we have as a body to influence for good people all around the world. Show us, God, how we must guard that. Show us, God, how we must cover that in prayer. Show us, God, how we need to intercede daily for the witness of the gospel from this place. And show us, O Father, the truth, that we may speak it in simplicity and with power. In Jesus' name, amen.
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0: My friend, until now you've had no need of Christ in your life and no time for Him. And somehow in your busy, very self-centered lifestyle, you've had no time, no need, and no real concern to have Christ in your life. Do you think that all this time that Jesus has just been passively ignoring you, that somehow since you don't care, He doesn't care? Well, that's not the case. Because every day of your life, since you were just a child, the Lord Jesus Christ has been personally pursuing you, giving you the opportunity, sending information your way, making it possible for you to understand the truth in order that you might be saved. You see, the very idea that God is just in heaven passively waiting for us to decide to do something is not scripture. All through this Bible, God is taking the initiative in the salvation of man. All of us who are saved responded to His initiative. It isn't that we decided first, it's that He decided to save us, and then we chose to respond to His offer of forgiveness and cleansing from our sin. What does the Bible say? John 3:16 says He gave His only begotten Son that we might be saved. John 3:17 says He sent His only begotten Son to the world, not to condemn the world, but that through Him we might be saved. And in the Great Commission, notice what Jesus didn't say. He said, not. Now, if anyone comes across your path, you tell them about Me. If by chance you have the opportunity of sharing about My resurrection, you tell them. No, He said, go ye therefore into all the world and preach the gospel. As you go, make disciples of all nations. This message of forgiveness must be preached in all the world as testimony of My resurrection. All through the Bible, it is the Lord Jesus Christ who is taking the initiative to save men. Now, my friend, you who having rejected Him for years and years, I want to remind you of something. When you die, you're going to stand in the great white throne judgment, the Bible says, and you're going to have to give an account to this loving, forgiving, pursuing Christ, whom you have shut out of your life, whom you have ignored, whom you have rejected for years and years and years. And I want to ask you, what excuse do you think will be accepted when you are reminded that from a child, the Lord Jesus Christ pursued you, sought you, offered you, invited you, and you rejected Him again and again, year after year, year after year, you said no to the loving, inviting Savior? My friend, you will be inexcusable. There will be nothing you can say that will make any difference before the One who is going to judge you, who will be this very same Christ whom you have rejected and ignored and refused all of these years. The Bible says that Jesus is a pursuing, seeking Savior who takes the initiative because He knows the consequences of your life here and now if you reject Him, and He knows the ultimate consequences one of these days if you finally win at rejecting Him, which means to lose for eternity. John in the book of Revelation, if you'll turn there in the third chapter, the Lord Jesus Christ is speaking to him, and He says to John, I want you to write to the seven churches of Asia Minor. And he comes to that seventh church, which is the church of Laodicea. And what John writes is what John is told to write by the person of Jesus Christ. And if you'll notice in this seventh chapter, beginning in verse 14, he says, and to the angel of the church in Laodicea write, the Amen, the faithful and the true witness, the beginning of the creation of God, says this, Verse 15, chapter 3 now. I know your deeds, that you're neither cold nor hot. I would that you were cold or hot, so because you're lukewarm and neither hot nor cold, I will spit you out of my mouth. Because you say, I'm rich and have become wealthy and have need of nothing. You do not know that you're wretched, miserable, and poor, and blind, and naked. I advise you to buy from me gold refined by fire, that you may become rich in white garments, that you may clothe yourself, and that the shame of your nakedness may not be revealed, and I salve to anoint your eyes that you may see. Those whom I love, I reprove and discipline. Be zealous, therefore, and repent. And then look at verse 20. Behold, I stand at the door and knock. If anyone hears my voice and opens the door, I will come into him and will dine with him and he with me. The 20th verse is what Jesus said to John the Beloved, banished to the Isle of Patmos, all alone on that island, suffering because of his faithfulness to Christ. He said, John, here's the way I want you to picture me to mankind. I want you to picture me standing before the door of the heart of every man and woman, before the life of every man and woman, with my hand raised, knocking on the door of their life, desirous to enter their life. And so in this 20th verse, John writes what Jesus told him. And what I want you to see in this single verse is that Jesus portrays himself as the seeking Savior. I want us to concentrate just on that one verse. And I want you to see the Lord Jesus Christ as he pictured himself to John. And he says, first of all, I want you to reveal me as the standing Savior. Listen, behold, look, he says, I stand at the door of your life. Now, when you think about the Lord Jesus Christ standing there, what do you think about? Well, maybe you think about Jesus of Bethlehem. Maybe you think about Jesus in his long robe walking the dusty roads of Palestine. But I want you to turn back to chapter 1, because this is the Christ that John saw before he saw and he heard what we just read a few moments ago. You recall in the first chapter that the Lord Jesus Christ reveals himself to the beloved John. And notice what he sees. Verse 13 of chapter 1. He says, and I saw seven golden lampstands, and in the verse 13, and in the middle of the lampstands, one like a son of man, clothed in a robe, reaching to the feet and girded across his breast with a golden girdle. And his head and his hair were white like wool, like snow, and his eyes were like a flame of fire. And his feet were like burnished bronze when it has been caused to glow in a furnace. And his voice was like the sound of many waters. And in his right hand he held seven stars, and out of his mouth came a sharp two-edged sword. And his face was like the sun shining in its strength. And when I saw him, I fell at his feet as a dead man. And he laid his right hand upon me, saying, do not be afraid. I am the first and the last, and the living one. And I was dead, and behold, I'm alive forevermore. And I have the keys of death and of Hades. My friend, the Lord Jesus Christ, the Savior, who stands before the life of every person, is not a meekly, weakly little somebody that some artist has pictured over in Nazareth somewhere, but he is the glorified, majestic, omnipotent, omniscient, just Christ who will one day judge all mankind. Today he's still saving men, but he saves them as the majestic, resurrected, glorified Christ. Jesus is saying in this passage that before the door of the life of every single person, Jesus stands there. And the Greek word there for stand, as is the word knock, implies something that is going on continuously. Behold, I stand. Behold, I knock. I keep on standing. I keep on knocking. That is, this isn't just some once in a while visit that the Lord Jesus Christ makes to the life of a lost person, but he stands there before the life of that person, patiently waiting for that one to respond to his offer to come into his life, cleanse him or her of their sins, and make their life different and give them a whole new beginning. He says, behold,
4: I stand at the door of your life. I stand there at the door of your life waiting to come in. Now, I want you to think about something. If any other religion in the world had come up with such a story as this, and this is not a story, but a revelation, what John heard and what he saw, if any other religion had written this, this is the way they would have written it. They would have pictured this, and you recall Holman, the artist, painted this picture of Jesus standing before a closed door, no latch on the outside, latch on the inside, holding a lantern symbolizing Jesus as the light of the world, and with his hand cocked up, knocking on that door. If any other artist had painted this picture of any other religion in the world, it wouldn't have been like that at all. But rather, it would have been like man standing before the door of heaven, latch on the inside, standing before the door of heaven, knocking to get in. But in the Christian faith, it isn't man pursuing God. It is Christ Jesus pursuing the unbeliever. It is Christ standing before the door of every man and every woman's life, seeking, waiting to get in. Now, it's interesting that all through the Bible, God makes this truth so clear. In the Garden of Eden, who did the sinning? Adam and Eve. Was it Adam and Eve having sinned against God? Did Adam say to Eve, hey, we got to find God. We got to do something about this in a hurry. No, the Bible says rather that it was the Lord God who came walking in the cool of the day and he said, Adam, where art thou? It was God who sought Adam and Eve. And he didn't ask that question seeking information, but rather saying to them, where art thou? In order that they may have the privilege and the opportunity of confessing their sin and their spiritual whereabouts. They had moved from the state of innocence, having been tried by the tree in the garden, and now having chosen to disobey God. It was God who sought out Adam and Eve. On the Damascus Road, Saul of Tarsus, having rejected the truth that he'd heard, having denied that Jesus Christ was the resurrected Messiah, on his way to jail, to persecute and to destroy those who followed Jesus Christ, the Bible says it was Christ Jesus pursuing Saul of Tarsus who knocked him off of his horse and revealed himself to Saul of Tarsus, and his response was, Lord, what wilt thou have me to do? Saul of Tarsus didn't pursue him. It was Jesus who pursued him. And my friend, if you're saved, it's because you have responded. Listen, you have responded to the persistent, determined pursuit of the Son of God, Jesus, who loves you and knows that if you keep living the way you're living, you are sure to destroy your life. In the Great Commission, I want to go back to this again, and I'm going to say it again before this message is over. In the Great Commission, Jesus did not say to them before he ascended, now, if by chance somebody comes across your path, if by chance you run into an unbeliever, if by chance you have the opportunity of telling about me, if one of these days somebody sits down and says, hey, tell me about Jesus, I want you to tell them what you know. He says, no, as the Father hath sent me, so send I you. Every single believer becomes, as you and I are walking in the Spirit and know the truth, we become the witness. We become the message of the gospel of Christ. We become the voice of God to the unbeliever. Every single one of us who stands or sits across the table or face to face with someone to share the truth of the gospel of Jesus Christ and the power of the Holy Spirit, we take the place of Christ in those moments to audibly present the truth of the gospel of Jesus to that person. He says, I'm sending you forth with a message of forgiveness and repentance and faith to every single person on the face of this earth. The gospel of Jesus Christ was not offered passively. God does not respond to our rejection passively. He diligently, persistently, willfully pursues every single unbeliever because he knows the consequences of their sin, and he gave his only begotten Son that you and I may be able to present a message in confidence and assurance, to that person that it isn't what they do, but it's what he's done, and their sins can be forgiven if they respond to the message of truth by faith in repentance toward him. Jesus said to John, I want you to reveal me, John, as the standing, waiting Savior. John, I want you to reveal me as the standing, waiting, knocking Savior. Now, why does the Lord Jesus Christ portray himself as knocking on the door of the life of every single person? Because he wants to get in. That is an indication of his desire to get in. Not just stand there and hope one of these days you'll open the door, but he says, that's his way of getting our attention. Why does he stand there knocking? Well, he desires to come in. Secondly, he knocks because by knocking, it implies, listen, that he's willing to do more than just wait, that he's taking the initiative in coming into your life. There's a third reason he says, behold, I stand at the door and knock, because the implication is the door has been shut. Shut by the one on the inside. Shut by the unbeliever, shutting the Lord Jesus Christ out of their life. Knocking on the door says, I want to get in. You've shut me out. But standing there knocking on the door of your life, my friend, bears witness and testimony that the omnipotent Christ, who has all power to do all things, has limited his power when it comes to saving you to responding to your willingness to respond to his invitation to come into your life. That is, God will not force himself upon you. The Lord Jesus Christ will not force himself into your life. A person is not saved as a response to the omnipotent, unbearable, irresistible force of an omnipotent God, but rather to the responding to the loving, forgiving invitation of the Lord Jesus Christ, who's willing to come into your life. He says, I stand knocking. Now, how does the Lord Jesus Christ knock upon the door of a person's heart? Well, why does anyone knock? Well, we knocked in order to get someone's attention. Now, before we had fancy doorbells that play all kinds of tunes and let you know that someone's at the door, there was a time when you went to someone's home and you wanted to go in. You knocked on the door. That was your way of getting attention that somebody was at the door. How does God knock on the door of a lost person's heart? My friend, he's knocked at the door of your life many times, but more than likely, you've been blinded by Satan. Your ears have been deafened, and you've not heard God knock at the door of your heart. You say, well, how does he knock? Did you realize that one of the ways that he knocks on the door of your life is by blessing you with good things? You say, oh, but these things just happen in life. No, they don't. The Bible says, do you not know that the goodness of God is for the purpose of leading you to repentance, that God is good to you even in your rebellion, your disobedience to him, in order that you may recognize the love of God in your life? Do you not realize, my friend, that oftentimes those circumstances and situations in your life that are out of your control are God's ways of knocking at the door of your life? Sickness comes into your life and all of a sudden you're down. Death comes to a friend or a loved one, and you can't do anything about it. You lose your job. Your financial situation collapses. You find yourself in a place of despair, loneliness, frustration, anxiety. You don't know which way to turn. Do you not realize that though God does not oftentimes send those things, he's always there to use them to get your attention, that the reason you're in the mess that you're in is because you have denied him his rightful place in your life as Savior and Lord? Do you not realize that that's God's way of getting your attention and helping you to understand that you're about to wreck your life? Listen, God throws roadblocks into our way in order to prevent us from destroying our life and running off the cliff. And so oftentimes, Satan will use those things and interpret them as accidents. Everybody has accidents. Things just happen. Don't give any religious meaning to these things that happen to anybody. And I want to tell you, my friend, that is God's way of knocking at the door of your heart to get your attention, because he knows if you keep going the direction you're going, you are going to wreck and ruin your life. And I wonder how many times already he's spoken, how many times already he's knocked at the door of your life to warn you, and you have ignored all of his pleas. Well, When you and I think about the Lord Jesus Christ standing at the door of our life and knocking, why don't we respond? And you see, I've heard so many people, and oftentimes these very words are what I hear. Somebody comes in for counsel and says, I don't know what in the world's happening in my life. Everything's falling apart. And then they just sort of paint for me the scenario, and it just is clear, crystal clear to me. God was knocking back here very gently. Then he knocked a little louder. And then he's knocking louder, and one disaster after the other, one failure after the other, one circumstance after the other, one situation after the other. God's way of doing what? Increasing the volume of his knock. But you know what? Somehow we don't pay it any heed. We don't hear it. You know why some people don't hear God knocking at the door of their life? Because you see, they're so tuned into the world. They have so yielded to the world's appeal, and they know the voice of the world. They hear the sounds of the world. They like the way it sounds. They fill their life with. They walk in the house, they turn on the television. They walk in another room, they cut on the radio. They've got to have sound around them. They listen to all the advertisements, all the appeal. Their ears are being continuously bombarded with the sounds of the world. They're more comfortable that way because you see the silence of an empty room where it's quiet, God begins to knock at their door. That's why they go to the pill bottle. They go to drinking. Anything, everything to keep their, listen, to keep their life noisy enough that they won't be struggling over that knock that seems somehow to be consistently and persistently there. That is the Lord Jesus Christ lovingly, persistently pursuing you, my friend, lest you wreck and ruin your life. How does he knock? Why does he knock? Listen, behold, I stand at the door and knock. But why is it we don't answer? Sometimes we can't hear because we're so attuned to the world. Sometimes we're just so busy doing our thing and living our life and going our own way. We've got our own plans, our own goals and our dreams. It never even dawns on us that God may have a will and a purpose and a plan for our life, of which if we do not get in the center of it, we're going to wreck and ruin our life and hurt a lot of other people. Sometimes the reason people don't hear God knocking at the door of their heart is because they don't want to hear it. Absolutely don't want to hear it, and they have rejected and rejected and rejected and refused to listen. Sometimes they have been able to rationalize it away. Well, you know, everybody feels something. You know, everybody gets emotional at times. And so they rationalize it away as just being their circumstance or their situation. Or everybody has those moments they feel religious. I want to tell you, my friend, it is the same Christ who is going to judge you, who is standing at the door of your heart. And he says he's patiently waiting, standing there, rapping on the door of your heart. He will not always stand there. He will not always knock. But did you notice what else the Bible says that he was doing? Behold, I stand at the door and knock. If anyone hears my voice. It's interesting that Jesus is not just, he's not simply satisfied standing there waiting for you one day to somehow accidentally open the door. He's not even satisfied with rapping on the door of your life through circumstances and situations to get your attention. In those days, it was the custom when people visited that they, first of all, would knock on the door of a person's home, and then they would call out and identify themselves. And don't you remember, many of us can, before there were all these fancy doorbells, when I was a kid growing up, you went to somebody's house, you knocked on the door, and then you said, anybody home? This is Charles. You identified yourself. That's what they did. They would identify themselves. You know what Jesus is saying? He says, I love you so much. I am so concerned about your future. I am so concerned about the direction of your life, the condition of your life. Your roof is going to cave in. The sides are going to cave in. He says, I am so concerned. I'm not satisfied with just standing here and knocking. He begins to call out to us. Jesus Christ calls out to us. He speaks to our life. He speaks to our heart. How does he do it? He speaks through the Holy Spirit. He speaks through the testimony of your friend. He speaks through the Word of God. He speaks through a tape, through a book, through a magazine, through a gospel tract. God will speak in any way and every way possible. The Lord Jesus Christ has taken upon himself the initiative to pursue you and to convict you, to get your attention, to get you the truth of the gospel, lest you wreck and ruin your life in disobedience and rebellion against him. He says the Lord Jesus Christ calls out to us. What is that an indication of?

to open the door of your life to Him, lest you wreck and ruin it all. Here is the Lord Jesus Christ picturing Himself to mankind. Here is God standing at the door of man, asking man to let Him in, because He's not going to force His way. All through the Scriptures, the Lord Jesus Christ is pictured as seeking out. The Lord Jesus Christ has sought all of us out who are saved. And my friend, I wonder how many times He's knocked at your door, how long He stood there, and how often He's called through your friend. Maybe some friend of yours has borne witness, given witness and testimony of what Christ has done in their life. You just ignored that. You just said, I'm not interested. Do you not realize that when your friend bears witness to you of what Christ has done in their life, that is the voice of the living Christ speaking to you? Do you not understand when you watch the television and you hear anybody speaking the truth of the gospel of Christ according to the Word of God in the power of the Holy Spirit, do you not realize that's the voice of the loving Christ speaking to you, appealing to you, inviting you to open the door of your life lest you wreck and ruin your life? Do you not recognize, my friend, when you listen to a tape that is a piece of plastic, an audio cassette tape you shove into that cassette recorder in your automobile? Do you not realize that that tape, in that moment, on that tape comes the voice of the loving Christ seeking to stop you lest you wreck your life? Do you not understand when you pick up a magazine that has some Christian article in it, someone hands you a tract, and here is the message of truth? Do you not understand that is a personal message from a loving, standing, waiting, diligent, forgiving Christ saying to you, open the door, let me in. Do you not realize, my friend, that to some degree God and all of His transcendent glory and honor beyond human comprehension has humbled Himself to stand at the door of a wicked, vile, rebellious, sensuous sinner and ask to be let in? When faster than you could bat your eye, He could absolutely annihilate you. You would no longer be in existence. There would be no memory of you whatsoever. And yet it is that same loving Christ, my friend, who stands and said to John, John, write me, picture me as standing before the life of the unbeliever, knocking, calling, to come in. He says He's calling to come in. Now, He calls because, you see, He's not willing to accept our answer, no. He's calling because He's urgent. It's one thing to stand there. It's something else to knock. But then when He begins to call, it is the call of loving urgency. Now, don't wait too late. Open it up now. And you see, God calls, but He will not force the door. No latch on the outside. The latch is on the inside. You and I must choose to keep on shutting Him out or let Him in. And I want to ask you, how long have you shut Him out of your life? You say, well, I'm 40 years of age. Are you saved? No. Then you've shut Him out for 40 years. I'm 75 years of age. Are you saved? No. You've shut Him out for 75. You may be one of those rare persons listening who's already reached your 80s or your 90s. And for some reason, you've never felt any need or believed you had no need of Christ. I want to remind you again that when you stand in the judgment, the great white throne judgment, you will face a loving, living, crucified, resurrected Savior who pursued you, sought you, stood before the door of your life, rapped upon the door of your life, and cried out to you to let Him in, and you will have rejected Him some 80, 90 years. I want to tell you, my friend, you will be separated eternally from God by your own rebellious choice to live without Him. He says He calls out to us. And then notice how John ends this up. He says that Jesus said, and I will come to Him and will dine with Him and He with me. That is, He says, John, paint me as the standing, waiting, knocking, calling, promising Savior. He says, because I promise this, that if you will open the door of your heart, I will come in. Listen to what Jesus didn't say.

0: He didn't say, if any man hear my voice, clean up his house, put everything in order, make everything right, and open the door, I will come in. No, he said, if any man hear my voice and open the door, I will come into him and sup with him. Now, what he was doing is picturing for those people the Lord Jesus Christ coming in, sitting down at the table and having dinner in a casual, friendly, inviting way. Here's the difference. Jesus never comes into your life and mine as a visitor, as a guest. He comes in, my friend, to live forever, to make himself at home. And here's what he does when he comes in. The first thing he does is to forgive you of your sins. He cleans up your life. That means that he forever and ever deals with your past guilt, your past sin, your past penalty. He wipes it all away. He offers you a brand new beginning, a brand new life called the new birth. He replaces the darkness of your life with light. He's the light of the world. He promises to meet every need in your life because he says, I'm the bread of life, I'm the water of life, I am life. There is not anything that you'll ever need that Jesus Christ will not provide. All of your life you've been living in that house, in the darkness, having been deceived by the devil, having been blinded by him, deafened by the sounds of the world, looking for happiness and peace and joy, trying to find fulfillment, trying to fill this loneliness in your life. And I want to tell you, when he comes in, he satisfies every longing you've ever had. Why do you keep shutting him out? Why do you keep rejecting him? All he offers to you is everything your heart desires. Loving you, forgiving you, cleansing you, offering you a new beginning. That's his offer to you. He will change your life. The Bible says he will write your name in the Lamb's Book of Life. That is, the moment you invite him into your life, the Bible says you're saved by the grace of God. It isn't what you do. What you and I do is to respond to his offer. Now listen to what he says in this verse. Behold, I stand at the door and knock. If anyone hear my voice, my cry to them to open. If anyone hear my voice and open the door, I will come in. Man has a responsibility. All the initiative is God's initiative. But there comes a response. And that is, he says, first of all, if any man hear my voice and open the door. What does that say? If I hear his voice, if I believe what he says and open the door of my life, he says, I'm willing to come in. Man's response is to listen. Man's response is to believe. Man's response is to repent of his sin. And man's response is to receive the Lord Jesus Christ into his life, to become not only his Savior and his Lord, but also his life. All through the Bible, God is pursuing us. Now listen to me very carefully. You say, well, I'm just a teenager. And so one of these days, I plan to do that. I want to remind you of something very important. That the vast majority of people who are saved, when I say vast majority, I'm talking about somewhere probably in the 80% or higher. The vast majority of people who are saved by the time they're 16 years of age. After that, the percentage takes a nosedive. You realize that after you reach the age of 70, your chances of receiving Jesus Christ as your Savior are less than 1 in 1,000,000. You say, are you telling me that Jesus won't save me after I'm 70? No, but I'm telling you this. You think about it. If I can picture it this way. Year after year goes by and you leave the door of your life closed to the things of God and to the Lord Jesus Christ. After a while, as life passes by, the old hinges get a little rusty. The door gets a little warped. And it sticks in places. It's not as easy to open the door that's been closed for 70 years as it is one that has been closed only for a short period of time. You see, here's what happens, my friend. Your rebellion, your indifference, your resistance to the pleas of God results in the hardness of your heart. It's like the hinges on the door rusting shut. No, it's not that you can't be saved. It's not that Jesus won't forgive you. It's not that he won't clean up your life at 60, 70, 80. But I'm telling you that the hard, cold facts are the longer you wait, the more difficult it's going to be. One of these days you're going to your deathbed. If you should be so fortunate as to die with warning, you could be killed in an automobile accident just like that with no warning. You say, but I'm going to tell God I intended to. It'll be too late. He will not always stand. He will not always wait. He will not always knock. He will not always call. He will not always offer the promise. The invitation one day will come to an end. When is it going to come to an end in your life? I don't know that, but I do know this, that in the life of every single person there is a line somewhere. When Jesus Christ will have stood there for his last moment, he will have knocked for the last time. He will have made his last plea. He will have offered his promise for the last time. And after that, it's all over. You say, well, how do I know when that's going to be in my life? I don't know that. Nobody knows that. You don't know that. But there will come a time when you will hear the gospel for the last time. You will feel the tug of the Spirit for the last time. And then comes death. Or then you will reach a stage in your life where your persistent, diligent, consistent rejection and refusal and denial of all you've heard, all you've seen, and all you've felt will, my friend, turn your early childhood, tender, pliable, moldable life into solid, hardened concrete, and you'll have no desire to be saved by the grace of God. It is a very foolish man or woman or young person who denies the Lord Jesus Christ, who is going to give you everything your heart desires that fits into his will for your life, satisfy your every need. You can spend all of your life, teenager, fighting against God, resisting him, turning your back upon him, and trying to find the things in life that satisfy you. And I want to tell you, they're not out there. There are a lot of kicks, but they all have a kick back to them. There are a lot of pathways, but every single one of them has a dead end. There are many trails, but they all fall off into eternity. There's only one person and one experience that can meet what you're looking for. And I can tell you who that is. It is Jesus Christ, crucified for your sins, resurrected, seated at the Father's right hand, and now, at this very moment, through my voice, knocking at the door of your heart, speaking to you through this preacher, saying to you, won't you let me come in? Won't you let me forgive you of your sins? Won't you let me change your life? Won't you let me spend eternity with you and you with me? If there were any other way, I would tell you, there is no other way. And my friend, here's the question. Today, you can't avoid it. It's too late. You heard too much. Now, what I want to ask is this. In these next few moments, what are you going to do and how are you going to respond to the standing, waiting, knocking, calling, promising Christ before whom one day you will stand as your judge? The wisest thing to do is to ask the Lord Jesus Christ to forgive you of your sins. Tell him that you're repenting of your sins and that you're receiving him. You're inviting him into your life right now. And you can do that as I begin this prayer. Would you pray this prayer to him after me, inviting him into your life right now? Lord Jesus, I've kept you out of my life long enough. I confess that I have been rebellious, indifferent, self-centered, and sinful. I'm asking you to forgive me of my sins. I repent of my sin here and now. Lord Jesus, I receive you as my personal Savior. I invite you into my life forever, right now. Now, Father, thank you for hearing all the prayers that have been prayed. Thank you for the forgiveness of their sin, the cleansing of their life, and entering their life in such a fashion it will never be the same again. I want to pray for those who are listening and those who are here, Father. Pray for those who are here who need to be saved, to step out and walk down this aisle, that a counselor may share with them. Somebody who's struggling, who needs help. Grant them the freedom to come today is my prayer in Jesus' name. Amen.
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2: Today's scripture reading is Colossians chapter 1, verses 18 through 20. Jesus is also head of the body, the church, and he is the beginning, the firstborn from the dead, so that he himself will come to have first place in everything. For it was the Father's good pleasure for all the fullness to dwell in him, and through him to reconcile all things to himself, having made peace through the blood of his cross. Through him, I say, whether things on earth or things in heaven.
1: Churches are easy to find, but choosing which one to join is more involved. Such an important decision deserves some investigation, and it's good to start with what God's Word says. Ekklesia, the Greek word for church, refers to people called out by God's grace for the purpose of assembling to worship and serve Christ. Scripture describes the church as a body of believers and Jesus as the head. God's design involves worship, instruction, encouragement, and evangelism, as well as ministry to those in need, both within the fellowship and in the greater community. A healthy, vibrant congregation is possible when members rely on the Holy Spirit's guidance. The work of the church is to be done in His power, in humble and prayerful submission to the Lord. When thinking about membership, consider these important questions. Does the church believe the Word of God? Is it discipling its people? Does the fellowship have missionary or evangelistic programs? Joining a congregation is a significant matter, as a fellowship of believers is one tool God uses to mature and encourage His children. Listen for His Spirit's direction as you prayerfully seek out a church home.
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0: The problem today is that we don't take God seriously. We say, oh, yeah, I know what the Bible says. Now, you know, I've read those verses before, and I know some people believe that, but I, which is an act of pride and rebellion, I'm an exception to the rules. My friend, listen carefully. When God makes a statement, you better take it seriously. God doesn't play games. He doesn't fool around. He doesn't say, I suggest that you do so. No, will he ever say, well, I'm going to overlook that. God is a God of awesome love and blessing and joy and peace and contentment and everything our heart desires. But when he says, thou shalt not, what does he mean? That's exactly what he means.
3: For help and hope from God's Word, visit In Touch with Dr. Charles Stanley at intouch.org.
4: 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You'll never be able to figure out why he does certain things. But let me ask you this. You want God's perspective? You want purity? You want power? Then let me ask you a question. Are you willing to stop doing something you've been doing or rearrange your time, reschedule your activities to give God some time?
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6: If If you'll turn to 2 Samuel chapter 7, then verse 18, then went King David in and sat before the Lord. Now, that phrase also found in 1 Chronicles, which also relates this same event here in his life. But let me tell you what's happening at this particular time. The scripture says in verse 1 of chapter 7, it came to pass when the king sat in his house, and the Lord had given him rest round about from all of his enemies. So what's happened up to this time, of course, he's defeated the Philistines. He's brought the territory under control. It says that the king said unto Nathan the prophet, see now, I dwell in the house of cedar, but the ark of God, that is the ark of the covenant, dwells within curtains, that is, within the tabernacle, which is made primarily of cloth and so forth. And Nathan said to the king, go do all that's in thine heart, and the Lord is with thee. And it came to pass that night that the word of the Lord came to Nathan, saying, go and tell my servant David, thus saith the Lord, shalt thou build me an house for me to dwell in? And then he gives him a message that he's to tell David. And if you move on down to verse 17, it says, according to all these words and according to all this vision, so did Nathan speak unto David. So what's happening here, what's motivating David now to leave his house and go into the tabernacle and just sit before the Lord, two things. First of all, the prophet Nathan has said to him, God has given me a message for you, and this is it. And the second thing that motivated him was that David wanted to know what was meant by all that God had said to him through the prophet Nathan. And let me just say this to you. When you and I practice what he says right here, the Bible says that he sat before the Lord, you and I ought to be able and willing and ready at times to do just that. And that is to sit before the Lord. And what ought to motivate us ought to be the same thing that motivated him. That is, that he'd gotten a message that he needed a very, very clear interpretation of. Or, if you are now in the process of making a decision in our life and we really don't know what to do next. Or, if we are in a circumstance in our life and we don't really know what God is trying to say to us and we need to listen to him. When he says that he sat before the Lord, it's the only time in the Bible that any saint of God is ever represented as sitting before God in prayer. When he says that he went in and sat before the Lord, the important thing isn't that he sat. The important thing was that he took time to be with the Lord. But how many of you have said, oh, I've got to just do so-and-so in my life? Let me tell you something. You're not waiting on him. He is waiting on you. Now, let me ask you a question. Because I'm going to give you seven things that demand something of you, but I want to ask you this. What are you willing to give to get God's perspective? So what are you willing to do to get that? And secondly, what are you willing to do for God to purify and to keep your heart pure before him? And thirdly, what are you willing to do in order that God would empower you with the Spirit of God in your work, in your witness, in your walk, in your conduct, in your behavior, in your relationship to other people, in your finances, in your service before God? What are you willing to do to have God's omnipotence, God's anointing in your life? What are you willing? Let me ask you something. Are you willing to float through your Christian life and saying, well, as long as I get by and don't commit this sin, don't get in trouble, don't get in jail, don't run around somebody else's wife and have enough finances and go to church and serve the Lord? I'm willing. I want to tell you, God wants us to be everything he planned us to be. Let me ask you a question. What are you willing to give? But God's perspective, God's purity, and God's power in your life. What are you willing to give? Well, sitting there right now without knowing, you probably say, I'm willing to give anything God says. Well, you haven't heard it yet. And you see, it is so simple, so simple. I want you to write them down, the seven of them, that all begin with an S, so you will not forget them. Now listen. What is required of us when you and I sit before the Lord? Well, there are seven things I want you to remember. First of all, write this word down, season, dash, time. It takes time to sit before the Lord. Now, that first one is a humongous hang-up. Now, look in Psalm 27, verse 14. He says, David says, wait on the Lord. Be of good courage, and he shall strengthen thine heart. Wait, I say, on the Lord. Now listen to me. Every one of us has 24 hours of a day. And what you, let me tell you something. Now watch this. You have to go back and ask yourself the question, now what's hanging in the balance? God's perspective, God's purity, and God's power. That's my goal. Now if you lose sight of the goal, you're going to miss what I'm saying. What is it? Three things. What are they? God's what? God's perspective, God's purity, and God's power. All right, first of all, you want those in your life? Sitting before the Lord requires time. All of us have enough time to sit before the Lord. Wait upon the Lord. Be of good courage. He will strengthen thine heart. Wait, I say, on the Lord. Now listen. Sometimes sitting before the Lord just means sitting there for a season of time and just waiting. You won't hear anything. You won't do anything. You'll just sit there. And your first reaction is, I am wasting my time. And that came straight out of where? Hell. Whenever you're sitting before the Lord and you're just being quiet before him, and it may be in a dark room, or you may be prostrate before him in prayer, or kneeling, or just sitting. When you start feeling like, I'm wasting my time, that is the devil doing the talking. And there's no question about that. Because you see, just sitting there, I'll give you an example. Yesterday, I sat for 2 solid hours trying to hear God say something to me, and I couldn't hear it. I just couldn't hear it. But I just kept sitting there and kept sitting there. And just one thing I couldn't get in my heart. And last night, I thought, now, Lord, the only thing I can do is just wait. Sometime we wait, and you won't do anything, and nothing will happen. God wants to bring to your attention something he wants to deal with in your life. And I want to tell you something. You're never kneeling, prostrate before God, or sitting before the Lord and wasting time. It is an absolute divine impossibility. Something is happening while you are waiting. And sometimes it's happening and you don't have any idea what's going on. You can't figure it out. You can't figure out. God is a great mystery in some areas. You'll never be able to figure out why he does certain things. But let me ask you this. You want God's perspective? You want purity and you want power? Then let me ask you a question. Are you willing to stop doing something you've been doing or rearrange your time, reschedule your activities to give God some time? Now, here's our problem. We are so activity-oriented. With so many plans, we plan God rather than that. I'm here to tell you, I have to confess, I have to check up on myself every day. And when I come home at night and I look to see what I've done, I think, how in the world could I have spent all of my day doing that? All of them so very, very important. But every once in a while, he's not priority. And I'm here to tell you, I can feel it just like that. I'm talking about just taking time to be with him. It takes time. The second thing is stillness. You'd be amazed how fidgety you and I are if we really got down to the hard, cold facts. Stillness. Now listen, we are activity-oriented. And so we want to get something going. We want to keep something going all the time. But to sit before the Lord still, or to lie before him, or to kneel before him in stillness before God. Now let me tell you what will happen. While you're sitting before the Lord, the devil will say, supper, you've got to have supper in an hour and a half. The devil will say, you won't be eating breakfast on time and your wife's going to get upset. The devil will tell you 1,000 things. Now listen, that's why you need to set your time where you're safe. And don't crowd God up between 3 things. Listen, give him the first time and the best time. Because what you want to do is you want to get still. And listen, you can't get still checking your clock. There's no way to do it. You're going to get fidgety. You can't even concentrate if you're trying to be still before God right quick. You can't do that. You see, if you go back through the scriptures and read about Paul and Elijah and David, all of these men of God, what did they do? They spent time with God, stillness before God. The third thing, we need to move on him. The third thing is seclusion, and that's being alone. Jesus went away in the mountain by himself. Paul went away into Arabia. Elijah was out
4: under the tree by himself. You go all the way through the scriptures and you find Daniel, Joseph, all through the scriptures, the prophets, they were men who knew how to enjoy seclusion, alone with God. Now I want to tell you the confession of my own heart. The other day I was just down praying, listening to the Lord and talking to him about all these things that's going on and being quiet. I thought, Lord, I've been a lot of places in the world, most places that I've wanted to go with a few exceptions. I've done a lot of things that I've enjoyed, most of the things in life that I've wanted to do. There's not anything in this world tonight materially that I want. God has blessed me. And as I looked about all the things that God did in my life, I could honestly say that no experience, no place I've ever been and nothing I've ever had is even in the running with the sense of absolute and total contentment and fulfillment and completeness that's found in being alone with God. And your conscience is clear and your heart is right before Him. That is the pinnacle of existence. Doesn't mean that you'll not want something else later on, because God gives us desires. But I'm saying there ought to be seasons, times in our life when you and I experience absolute and total complete fulfillment, just being alone with God. And if you can't, then there is something in your life that is keeping you from being what God wants you to be and is stealing your contentment. Because you see, you look at people who are lost and backslidden Christians living in carnality. And I tell you, it grieves me when I see them struggling. No contentment, no peace, and no joy, and fighting against themselves. Seclusion. The fourth word is silence. Just being quiet before God. He says in Isaiah chapter 30, I believe, verse 15, in quietness and in confidence is thy strength. Just being quiet. You say, well, now, wait a minute. Now, I thought you said we sit before the Lord to pray. No, I didn't say that. Talking is part of it, but it's not even the most important part. Sitting before the Lord and being quiet. Now, here's what happens. Listen, let me tell you what's going to happen so you'll know. If you said tonight, well, I think that's what I'm going to do when I get home. I'm going to do something different. I'm not going to turn on the television. Let me tell you something. The first thing that will happen is Satan will push the button, crank up the engines, and just your mind starts just like this. You begin to think about all the things that have happened today, what you're going to do tomorrow. And you say, I'm not going to think about all that. By the time you got it quieted down, it just starts up again. Crankety crank. All kinds of noise is going on in your mind. You begin to think about all these things. You have to keep pushing it out. But if you say, well, it's not working, forget it, then Satan has defeated you. But if you'll sit there for a while, here's what'll happen. After a while, the noises will begin to diminish. The sounds will become silent. And it'll just be you and God being quiet. You say, well, but suppose there's lots of noise outside. It is amazing how God can deafen your ears, the physical noises, once you are quiet on the inside, mentally, spiritually, and emotionally. But quietness. You see, most people pray, they start off, now, Heavenly Father. And you see, God, sometimes He just wants to say, cool it. Be quiet. Let me do the talking. Just don't say anything. God wants to speak. Let me ask you this. How many of you in here do not want to hear from God? Then before you'll ever hear from Him, you've got to be quiet enough, silent enough, so you can hear Him when He speaks. Sometimes He'll just bring a passage and just be like it says, Dear Charles. Sometimes it'll just be a thought He brings through your mind. And when that thought comes through, everything in you just melts. And it's just like God says, now this is it. Absolute perfect peace overwhelms you, overcomes you. And the very thought that that's what God may want you to do is a peacefulness that just like little by little, it just totally covers you. God speaks to different people in different ways. Next word is self-control. Because you see, you will have to learn to concentrate on God. Some people's temperaments are different than others. And so for some people, it would be a little easier to be still and quiet than for others. But self-control, because listen, You may get hungry. You may get tired. You may get sleepy. You say, well, I can't concentrate. All these things. But remember what the goal is. Your perspective on things, your purity before God, and your power with God. Listen, those three objectives right there ought to be worth whatever it takes to teach us to be able to sit before the Lord quietly and don't say anything. You see, sitting before Jehovah, Yahweh, Elohim, Adonai, Jesus Christ, concentrating upon Him and not giving in to these emotions to get up and go do something. Self-control. And then sensitive. When you and I are sitting before the Lord, we must be very keenly aware to listen to what God's saying. Sensitivity means that I am keenly aware of what's going on around me and my relationship to Him and what's happening. What am I really feeling? What am I thinking? What is God saying? Is God trying to say something to me? And listen, one of His rewards is purification. If I'm not sensitive, God won't get to me in some area that He wants to get to me about. And more than likely, you won't go before the Lord many times without Him saying, I want you to check up on thus and so. It isn't just to have a bunch of sins read out to you, but we do have to be sensitive because, you see, what He may say, He says, what about your relationship to so-and-so? What about this in your life? And what we have to ask is, what's our goal? If our goal is power, then, my friend, purification always precedes power. And then the last thing is a submissive spirit. I've got to be willing to be submissive to Him, whatever He requires of me. That means I've got to be available to Him. Submission before God. If I'm before the Lord and my spirit is just rebellious against God, I'm not going to get it. But let me ask you a question. Listen, you have to ask yourself this question. Do I really want God's perspective about my life? Do I want purity in my life? Do I want God's power in my life? Then I must be willing to set aside seasons of time. I must be willing to be still, willing to be secluded, willing to be silent, willing to practice self-control, willing to be sensitive, and willing to be submissive to Him, whatever He requires of me. It matters not what your circumstance is tonight. If you will do what I just shared in these seven things, what you're looking for, you'll find. What you need will be met. What you desire within the will of God, He will answer. Your petition will come very clear. But here's a beautiful phrase. And David went in and sat before the Lord. And I want you to notice something. Because the next chapter, he went out and defeated everybody that crossed his path. I mean, it was just one big, tremendous series of gigantic victories for God's people. For him, that was part of the reward of sitting before the Lord. Let's pray together. Lord, it is the hunger, the thirst, the yearning of my spirit, God, that all of us would learn this simple lesson of how to wait upon you. And Lord, I know there's some folks here tonight who are hurting, who are broken, who have needs, who have desires that are not met. Lord, I know in my heart tonight, all of us, God, we need this. And there's some folks struggling. Oh, God, the inner conflict in their heart. But you want to replace the conflict with your perfect peace. Would you show them, here is your answer to their conflict? Lord God, whatever is necessary, do not let anybody forget this. Seal it in their heart. Establish it in their thinking. Immerse them in the truth of it. And he who would forget, Lord God, bring into their life whatever is necessary to remind them there is a key that's very simple. And it's called sitting before the Lord. And this I pray in Jesus' name. Amen.
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6: One of the things that God taught me, and He taught me, I discovered it by accident. It wasn't an accident to me personally. I'm sure it was of the Lord. But I learned a long time ago when I was studying the Word of God and I really couldn't get what God was trying to say. And I want all you fellows who are going to seminary to remember this very carefully. You listening? Save you a lot of time. I'd study a passage of Scripture, and sometimes I'd study for 3 or 4 or 5 days in the same passage, or a week or 2 weeks. I'd keep coming back to it, and it just would not unlock. It just like somehow it had a lock on it, padlock, and nothing I did make a difference. And I'd struggle, and I'd think, well, what in the world's wrong? Why, God, what, if it's for you, from you, why don't you just give it to me? And when God's got it locked up, He's not going to give it until you're ready. But I learned something, that oftentimes, when I had done everything I knew to do and nothing worked, if I just get by myself and get on my face before God in that passage of Scripture and prostrate myself before God and tell Him that I wanted whatever He had to say and I wasn't leaving that till I got it, to my knowledge, there may be an exception, to my knowledge, I've never gotten off my face before God that what I was seeking didn't come either instantaneously so fast, and usually I carry me a legal-sized pad when I do that, because I know most of the time, not all the time, most of the time before I get off my face, I'm going to have to start writing, because that's how fast it's coming. You get a whole different picture. You just see things. It's like God opens your eyes and you're able to see what you could not see. And the reason most people say, well, I read the Bible and I don't get anything. Well, I can tell you one thing. That is a confession that you're not reading it in the right way. If you read the Word of God, I can tell you how you're going to get something every single time. Sooner or later, it's coming. If you'll get on your face before God and you'll stay there, brother, these words, this black print is suddenly going to come alive in your heart.
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6: Where is God? Is He in here? Or is He out there? Is He up yonder or out there somewhere? If He's here, is He across the street in that church? Or on the other block in that church? If He's over there, is He over here? Where is God? Is it making a real difference where God is? And let me ask you this. At what times in your life is your awareness of the presence of God most important? Is it when everything is going your way? You say, well, you know, I just know God's around. Or is it when the bottom drops out, everything breaks loose, you don't know which way to turn? It's interesting how people who never think about God, when they face what seems to be impossible, their first response is, oh my God. When He's not their God at all, there's something within old human nature. There's something inside of us that when there's no other place to turn, we immediately want the presence of God.
0: even the most ungodly, when they don't know which way to turn, even without thinking, when they haven't used his name except in profanity, when a calamity hits, their response is, O God, or Jesus, O Jesus. Well, they don't love him. They're not aware of him. There's nothing in their hearts about faith toward him. But something inside cries out, O my God. Well, the presence of the Lord God. That's what I want to talk about this morning, in his presence. And I want you to turn, if you will, to Acts chapter 17. And Paul, who had been over in Thessalonica doing such a wonderful job preaching the gospel and was so popular, they said about him, these men have upset the world. They've come here also. Wouldn't you love to have that be tagged on you? That your witness for the gospel is so strong, you're upsetting the world. Folks don't want you around. Then he went to Berea and then on to Athens. The Bible says when he arrived on the scene, walking through the streets of Athens, he saw all kinds of things, one of which was an idol to an unknown God. And so the scripture begins in verse 22. He has been arraigned before the Areopagus, which is their council of men over 60 years of age. And what they would do, if somebody came along preaching some new philosophy, and most of their time was spent in hearing new things, the Bible says, they would arraign them before this council, Mars Hill, and see what they had to say. Then they would decide whether they would give them freedom to continue to preach or not. So Paul is there, and he begins in verse 22 of Acts 17. He stood in the midst of the Areopagus and said, Men of Athens, I observe that you are very religious in all respects. They probably nodded amen to that. For while I was passing through and examining the objects of your worship, I also found an altar with this inscription, to an unknown God. And then he begins, What therefore you worship in ignorance, what he probably said under his breath, I'm about to tell you what it's all about. What you therefore worship in ignorance, this I proclaim to you. The God who made the world and all things in it, since he is Lord of heaven and earth, does not dwell in temples made with hands. Neither is he served by human hands as though he needed anything, since he himself gives to all life and breath and all things. And he made from one every nation of mankind to live on all the face of the earth, having determined their appointed times and the boundaries of their habitations, that they should seek God if perhaps they might grope for him and find him. Though he is not far from each one of us, for in him that is in God, we live, that is in his presence. We live and move and exist, as even some of your own poets have said, for we also are his offspring. Now, Paul knew that he was speaking to a group of people who were very religious. In fact, they had so many gods that they worshipped in so many ways in order to be sure they did not in any way overlook one of these gods or cause some god to be angry with them. They built an altar and inscribed on it, an altar to an unknown god, to the unknown god, whoever he might be. Paul said, I want to tell you, first of all, who this God is. And secondly, he says, I want to remind you that you are accountable to him. So he continues in verse 30. Therefore, having overlooked the times of ignorance, God is now declaring to men that all men everywhere should repent, because he has fixed a day in which he will judge the world in righteousness through a man whom he has appointed, having furnished proof to all men by raising him from the dead. And Paul's response at that preaching was that some of them believed. Some of them said, we want to hear more about this. This is interesting. It's like some of these other deities we have discussed. Paul said that all of us live and move and have our being in the presence of God. One of the reasons I want to preach on the presence of God this morning is because of the way we who believe in him act, and the things that we pray, and the way we respond to our circumstances. Oftentimes, it is as if we're not sure where God is. Now, theologically, we know, God's omnipresent, But it's one thing to know some theological terms up here. It's something else as to how the awareness of His presence affects me every day. So I want to begin by talking about the reality of the presence of God in this world. And the truth is that wherever God is there in all the fullness of who He is. He is not over yonder in love, but over here in wrath. He's not over here in holiness, but over there in mercy. Wherever God is, He is there with all of His attributes. That is, whoever God is and all that He is, wherever He is absolutely and completely and totally there. God is not some diffused spirit where part of Him is here and part of Him is there. So that when you and I kneel to pray, we don't have to wonder if God is listening to us out of His mercy or if today God is more wrathful than He is loving. All that God is, He always is. There's not anything about Him that changes. And wherever He is there in all the fullness of who He is. Now, you and I will proclaim heartily that God is in the hospital room when a believer is lying there in the bed sick and we are praying for them to be healed. Or the presence of God was there. We would affirm unmistakably that a memorial service for a loved one whom God had called, that at the funeral service, surely God's presence is there because that person believed in Jesus Christ as their Savior. We wouldn't question the fact, and we would certainly proclaim that the Lord God's presence is real in the home of every Christian family, and that surely God's presence is evident in every Christian business. And every time a group of Christians get together, surely God is present there because the Bible says where two or three are gathered in My name, there I will be also. So we say we know God is present there, but let me ask you a question. Is God in the abortion center? Is He at the racetrack? Is He at the X-rated movie? Is He in the house of prostitution? That is God just over here and not over there because of what they're doing? That is, can you localize God? My friend, the truth is, God is everywhere. Could not a young lady who's just had an abortion in an abortion house be swept with conviction from Almighty God? Overwhelmed with conviction and fear and cry out in her bed for God to save her and God save her in an abortion center? I'm against abortion centers. I'm against abortion. I'm not telling you that God is in any of those places in such a way that He is blessing anything that's going on. I'm simply saying that there is no place on the face of this earth in which God is not. He is everywhere, no matter what's going on. And for those who are involving themselves in all kinds of sin, they need to be alarmed at the fact that everything they're doing in the very presence of Almighty, holy, righteous God, who is a God not only of mercy and love, but a God of wrath, whose judgment will come upon everything that is disobedient to Him. But you can't localize God. You see, God's not a Superman flying over yonder and back here and up here and over here doing His job. The truth is, when you and I think about the everywhereness of God, we can't really apply that to Him. That's sort of a nebulous term to say, well, God is everywhere. Because the truth is, everything that is in existence, no matter what it is, everything that is in existence in the presence of God. Now, one of the problems with these Athenians was that they localized God. And so God's here and He's here. And so they had all kinds of temples to their gods. And so this is what motivated Paul's sermon. But I want you to notice what he said to them in verse 24. He says, the God who made the world and all things in it. Now think about that. If God made this world, God is not the same as creation. There are those who believe, they will say to you, well, you want to see God? Look at that tree. That's God. Look at those clouds. That's God. Look at those animals. That's God. Look at these people. That's God. Look at these buildings. That's God. That is not God. God and creation are not synonymous. God is above and beyond and outside of creation. This is what Paul is saying to them. This God who made the world and all things in it, since he is Lord of heaven and earth, does not dwell in temples made with hands. You cannot confine God to a place. We say, well, God is in this building. The truth is that we are in the presence of God because everything that exists, exists in the presence of God. So when you think about the reality of his presence, let's clarify a term. We use the term omnipresent, which means all present. And so we say, oh yes, I believe that God is omnipresent. The Bible teaches that. Well, the Bible never uses the word omnipresence, nowhere to be found in the Bible. But the reality of God's presence in this world and the accurate reality that all that is in existence is in the presence of God should alter the way we think and the way we pray and the way we feel about things. Because we talk about coming into the presence of God. You and I never have to pray, God, would you come into our presence? That implies we're sitting here and he's not anywhere around. He is here because all of us are in the presence of God. But it's things that we've listened to and prayers that we've prayed, and it's our perspective on God. If I only see God as out yonder and up yonder and out there somewhere, then when I need him, I've got to get through all of this vacuum, of this space out there between God and me. But the teaching of Scripture is not that God is over here and over yonder and out there, but all things that exist, exist in the presence of God. He says, the heavens are my throne, and the earth is my footstool, and everything that exists, exists in the presence of the living, full personhood of God. Not only that, God is fully present everywhere and at all times. There is no time in which God is not, so that there always has been, now is, always shall be, all that exists in the presence of God. If you recall in the 139th Psalm, look there for a moment if you will. Here David is underlining this truth when he says, beginning in verse 7, he's asking a question about the presence of God. He says, where can I go from thy spirit? Where can I flee from thy presence? Then he says, God's presence is unlimited by space. When he says, if I ascend to heaven, thou art there. If I make my bed in Sheol or in hell, behold, thou art there. Then he says, if I take the wings of the dawn and rush across space, undaunted by the speed, God is there. If I dwell in the remotest part of the sea, even there thy hand will lead me, and thy right hand will lay hold of me. If I say, surely the darkness will overwhelm me, and the light around me will be night, even the darkness is not dark to thee. And the night is as bright as the day, darkness and light are like to thee, so that God is unaffected by darkness. There is no place that anyone can hide from the presence of God because all places exist in the presence of the Lord God. No matter what you do and where you go it and you go there in the presence of Almighty God. Now, when you think about that, when you wake up in the morning, you wake up in the presence of God. On your way to work, you're driving in the presence of God. As you carry out your responsibility, you're doing it in the presence of God. You see, oftentimes we have the idea, well, I've got to go get in the presence of God and talk to him. Well, friend, you can pray anywhere, and surely there ought to be times when you and I are alone in the presence of God, meditating and crying out to him, bringing him our petitions, but likewise praising him. It isn't that we walked out of that room where God was not, into this room where God is, so that now we can get in touch. The truth is, if you're a believer, you are instantaneously in touch with Almighty God because you live and dwell in the presence of God. And once that begins to be a reality with us, one of God's goals for us then becomes realistic. That is, becomes a reality. You see, God's goal is that you and I would live in undisturbed union with him. But if my concept of God is he's up there, you say, well, doesn't the Bible say that God is in heaven? Yes, he is. Well, doesn't the Bible also say that God is in our spirit? Yes, he is. How can God be in two places? Well, let me ask you a question. If this pulpit is located right here, can it be right here and back in the foyer at the same time? You say, well, absolutely not. It's got to either be here or there. Can't be in both places. That is no

The awareness of that presence is not always the same. There are times when you are very aware of the presence of God. It doesn't mean He just came on the scene. It means having been there all along, you're the one who woke up, not God. God didn't suddenly come into your bedroom. He didn't suddenly come into your den. He's always there. Now, the awareness of His presence. The awareness of His presence. He desires that you and I live moment by moment, day by day, knowing that every single step we take, no matter what we do and what we think and where we are, it is going on in the presence of our loving Heavenly Father, who has become our Heavenly Father the moment we receive Jesus Christ as our personal Savior. From that moment on, from the moment you accepted Jesus Christ as your Savior, from that moment, all the aloneness was over with. As a believer, you can't go anywhere by yourself. You say, I want to be all by myself. Sorry, can't do it. That's over with. The moment you receive Jesus Christ as your Savior, listen, not only were you already in the presence of God, but now God is in you. And He's given us many ways to remind us of that. It was very, very important to Him, and is important to Him today that you and I understand that we live and have our being and we move and all that we do in the presence of God. You remember, for example, in the Old Testament, when the tabernacle was built, that a cloud came down and covered the tabernacle, which was an indication of the presence of God. So their awareness of His presence was a result of what they saw and what they felt. There are a couple of scriptures I want you to turn to, one of them being 2 Thessalonians chapter 1. And these two scriptures may appear to contradict each other, but they do not. But speaking of the presence of God, we talk about the presence of God in hell and in heaven and here and so forth. In 2 Thessalonians chapter 1, we're talking about the coming of the Lord and God dealing at His retribution. Verse 9 of 2 Thessalonians chapter 1, He says, "And these will pay the penalty of eternal destruction away from the presence of the Lord and from the glory of His power." So you say, well, when somebody goes to hell, they are no longer in the presence of God. Let me ask you something. Has God created anything outside of His presence? No. If God is God, no matter where it is and what it is, it's in the presence of God. Nothing is beyond His reach or His knowledge, nor beyond His power. So I want you to turn, if you will, to the 14th chapter of the book of Revelation. For here, another scripture that relates to the presence of God in a different sort of way, and this brings me to something that I want to talk about. The awareness of God's presence is different. He says in verse 9, "And another angel, a third one, followed them, saying with a loud voice, 'If anyone worships the beast in his image and receives a mark on his forehead or upon his hand,'" we're talking about tribulation days, "he also will drink of the wine of the wrath of God, which is mixed in full strength in the cup of His anger, and he will be tormented with fire and brimstone in the presence of the holy angels and in the presence of the Lamb." What he's saying is this. There will be no presence of fellowship. The face of God turned away from those who are in judgment. But that does not mean that hell is beyond, that is beyond the reach, the knowledge, the power, or the presence of God. It is the fact that those who are there will not be aware of that presence of God that is so true of us on this earth while we were alive in this life. It is a different kind of presence. But nothing is beyond the presence of God. And when you think about your life, the difficulties you've been through, the hardship, the heartache, you've never taken a single step outside the presence of God. You say, but I'm not even a Christian. Doesn't make any difference. Whether you were aware of Him or not, God was there. And any moment you would have called upon Him asking for mercy and salvation, forgiveness of your sin through the Lord Jesus Christ, He would have made Himself very known to you. The very idea of thinking that you and I can sin and God doesn't know about it. You see, it doesn't make any difference what goes on. It goes on in the presence of God. Every time you tell a lie, every lie that's ever been told was told in the presence of God who knew the truth. Every theft that has ever taken

0: place, the stealing was in the presence of Almighty God. He knew exactly who did it, why, when, and where. Every act of immorality has been performed in the presence of God, no matter what it is. All gossip is in the presence of God. Imagine calling somebody on the phone and saying, "Now don't you tell anybody, nobody knows this but me, and nobody's listening." I want to tell you, my friend, the all-knowing God has heard everything that you and I have ever said to anybody and to everybody, and has heard every thought we've ever thought, and has seen everything we've ever done. The idea of hiding anything from God is absolutely and totally unscriptural. There's no such thing as hiding it. Where do you go to hide from God? David said, heaven, hell, or earth, you can't hide from Him. Jonah tried it. God called Jonah and he took off, heading in the very opposite direction from which God had called him. And while he was sleeping down in the hull of the ship trying to escape from God, God stirred him up, got him on deck. And you remember what happened. They cast lots to see who was responsible for the storm. Sure enough, old Jonah. So what did he do? He said, "Well, I want to commit suicide. I want to get rid of this. This is it. Throw me overboard. Let me die." Couldn't even die. Whale swallowed him, kept him alive, threw him up on the sand. And the next thing we know, he's running to Nineveh to obey God. You can't hide from him. No place to run from him. What a foolish thing, my friend, to think that you can run from God. You can cover it up all you want to, but you're not going to run from it. Because you see, he says, God has fixed the day, and that's the day of judgment. So that everything is going to be revealed if you've been trying to hide it from God. Now, if you've confessed your sin, it is forgiven and forgotten. You see, the truth is, every plane that crashes, crashes in the presence of God. Every train that wrecks, wrecks in the presence of God. Every ship that sinks, sinks in the presence of God. Every automobile accident is in the presence of Almighty God. Nothing exists, nothing happens, nothing is thought, nothing transpires apart from the presence of God. You don't want it any other way, unless you're sinning. Then you want God to be removed. Isn't it strange what we think? We think, well, only I know this. No way. You see, if you and I will grasp the truth, it'll affect the way we live, the way we think, the way we pray, what we ask God for. And we won't be asking God, "Where are you?" Everywhere and everything is in the presence of a sovereign, all-knowing God who is above and beyond creation. He is not the same as creation, though He is involved in your life and my life. That's very important to God, that you and I understand that He wants us to be aware of His presence. Now, you say, "But isn't God up yonder?" Well, if you want to put it that way, yes, He is. He is in heaven. The truth is, God is in heaven. The Lord Jesus Christ is seated at the Father's right hand. The Holy Spirit, who is the person of the Godhead, all the attributes of the Godhead are true in all three of them. Three persons who make up the Godhead, one God. You remember what Jesus said to His apostles the night before He left? He says, "I'm not going to leave you as orphans." They were worried. He was saying, "I'm going to die. I'm leaving. I'm not going to be here." And you imagine the kind of security they've been feeling for 3 years. I mean, it didn't make any difference what happens. If Jesus was around, just don't you worry about it. We've seen Him calm the seas. We've seen Him heal lepers. We've seen Him give sight to the blind. In His presence, there was absolute security. That's why Peter, he wasn't afraid in the Garden of Gethsemane. Listen, he was willing to take on a whole Roman legion in the presence of Jesus. In the presence of Jesus. You see, the truth is that you and I live and walk and have our being in His presence. Now, very important to God that His people understand that. So, in the beginning, before we had the Scriptures as we have them today, God had to teach Israel some lessons, and He taught them lessons by visible ways. For example, His presence, He would come in the form of a cloud and cover the tabernacle or cover a place in the temple, the Holy of Holies. That was His way of teaching them visibly that Yahweh is present in this place, that you're to be aware of the presence of God. Now, they had The same kind of view most folks have today. Well, God's over in the temple, but he's not over here. God's always been everywhere because everywhere has always been in the presence of God. But that was the way he learned it. That was the way he taught them. You'll recall when he spoke to Moses. How did he speak to him? He appeared to him in a burning bush. Now, he could appear to him in most anything, but that was his choice. It got his attention. And what did God say? He says, take off your shoes. The ground upon which you're standing is holy ground. How did he lead them out of Egyptian bondage? The Bible says he led them by a cloud, by a pillar of cloud by day and a pillar of fire by night. And those pillars were to them the sign of the presence of God. He was teaching these who had been Egyptianized for 400 years that God is real and that his presence among them was very special and that he wanted them to understand that he was there. It had taken them from where they were coming. They didn't have theology books and all the things that you and I have explaining things today. They had in reality. You remember what happened when three Hebrew children got thrown in the fiery furnace? Old Nebuchadnezzar looks in and there was Shadrach, Meshach, Abednego, and who is this? It was the Son of God. God revealing himself in a fiery furnace to Nebuchadnezzar, revealing himself, the Son of God, to a pagan king. God went to all kinds of extremes to reveal himself. Now, it's interesting. In the Old Testament, if you go through the list of God's servants, how important it was in the eyes of God that no matter what he asked one of his servants to do, the one thing he would do is to say to them, I will be with you. Let's start, for example, with Moses. You remember what Moses said when God said to him, I want you to lead my people Israel out of bondage? He said, no way, I can't talk. He started giving God all these excuses. And then when God says, here's what I want you to do, here's what he said. He says, and surely I will be with you. Then when he spoke to Joshua, who had the awesome responsibility of assuming command of the nation of Israel, Moses had died. He had been like a father to him, been the commanding officer. He'd been the statesman, and now he was dead. He was gone. And God said to Joshua, Joshua, I want you to assume the responsibility. And I'm sure Joshua must have been frightened over the idea. But here's what he said to him. He said, Joshua, as I was with Moses, so shall I be with you. Be strong and of a good courage. Fear not, neither be thou dismayed, for the Lord thy God, Jehovah Yahweh, is with you wherever you go. When it came to Gideon, the people of Israel were hiding out because of their enemies. He addressed them, O valiant warrior. Well, Gideon probably thought, you've got the wrong fella. There's nothing valiant about me. Then he gives him a command. He wants him to lead the armies. And he says to him, certainly I will be with you to deliver you. What did David write in that psalm that we quote over and over and over again? Yea, though I walk through the valley of the shadow of death, I will fear no evil just for one reason. Thou art with me. How many times David practiced that? How many times God must have told him, David, I will be with you. I will deliver you. I am going with you. Do you think he tackled old Goliath before God said to him, I'm going with you, David? Did you know when you know that God's going with you, you can go anywhere? You can face anything as long as you know God's there. What did he say through his prophet Isaiah? He said to Isaiah, you tell my people, I will be with you. I will uphold you with my righteous right hand. To Jeremiah, the weeping prophet, to whom he gave an awful responsibility, to proclaim the coming judgment, the irreversible judgment of Almighty God upon Israel. Nobody wanted to hear that. He said, Jeremiah, you tell them. They're not going to like it. You tell them. And Jeremiah, I will be with you. Jeremiah, I will deliver you. And what did Jesus say to those disciples in the upper room? I'll not leave you comfortless. I will come to you. And that general promise from God that all of us love when he said, I'll never leave you nor forsake you. Friend, did you know that's in the Bible? You say, well, sure it is. Then I want to ask you, my friend, sometimes, why do you act like it's not? I will, listen, this is God speaking. I, Jehovah God, will never leave you nor forsake you. Period. He didn't say except, if, and, but. He said never leave you. Only person who could promise that. Nobody can promise that. Because death separates people. God said, I will never leave you nor forsake you, and nothing can separate us from God. Nothing, no experience. God said it. It wasn't an afterthought. It wasn't a mistake. It was a truth and is a truth that nothing can separate a child of God from God. Every single one of us live in the presence of God eternally and forever. How did Paul conclude that wonderful word of assurance in 1 Thessalonians? When he began to explain to those Thessalonian Christians what had happened to their loved ones who'd already passed on, he said, the Lord's coming with a shout, the dead in Christ shall rise first. Then we which are alive shall be caught up together with them in the clouds to meet the Lord in the air. And so shall we ever be with the Lord. Wherefore, comfort one another with these words. All through the Bible, God continually assures us of His presence. And you see, what God is after is this. God knows that all of us live in His presence. What He wants us to be aware of, He wants us to be aware of His presence. Now, if you take a fish bowl and put one of those little goldfish in it, you fill it full of water, of course, and you drop him in there, and he swims around. Well, the fish is in the water. But there's something else true. The water's in the fish. And his gills open and close and open and close. Do you understand what the Bible teaches? That you and I are in the presence of God, and God's presence is within us. You and I live in an atmosphere in which we breathe oxygen. So we breathe it in and we exhale. We say we are walking in the air, and the truth is the air is in us. More realistic than the air you breathe is the Spirit of God who has taken up residence in your spirit as a child of God. There is no escape from God for the believer. There's no escape from God from the unbeliever. The only difference is this. Jesus put it this way. He talked about abiding. And if you'll think about the ways that God has tried to impress upon us that we're to live in His awareness, for example. Up until Pentecost, God would come upon His people and depart. It did not mean they were no longer in His presence, but the awareness of His presence and the way He operated in their lives is different. But now, from Pentecost on, the Holy Spirit came and baptized every single one of us into Christ, so that now not only are we in Him, but He is in us. And that's why Jesus said, you abide in Me and I'm abiding in you. It's like walking around in the atmosphere. I'm walking in the atmosphere and the atmosphere is in me. It doesn't make any difference what happens. I'm breathing. I'm not conscious of breathing, but if you stop, you'll get conscious of it. God wants us to be eternally conscious of His presence. That does not mean walk around saying, Jesus, Jesus, Jesus, Jesus, but rather to so learn to live in the awareness of His presence that at any moment you can talk to Him. You don't have to get on your knees and come into God's presence and knock and find Him. At any moment, because you live in His presence and because He is present within you, you and I have an instantaneous, momentary, personal, intimate, irreversible relationship. You say, but wait a minute. When I sin against God, doesn't that do something to my relationship to Him? You sin against God, it does not do anything to your relationship to Him. But the Bible says that my sin has separated me from God. Your sin hasn't separated you from God. Says the Bible in error? No. What is He saying? That in the life of the unbeliever, sin indeed separates that person from God spiritually, but not the presence of God. Any moment that person is willing to submit, to yield, to cry out in repentance and faith, they're going to be saved. God's not out yonder. They don't have to run 1,000 miles to find God. He is always there because all things are in His presence. We live in His presence. When you go to share your faith, you don't have to ask God, now God, I want you to go before us. He's already there. Lord, come into a presence. We're in His presence. It's awareness of it. And so what happens? At Pentecost, from that moment on, God is on the inside of every believer. Jesus said, you abide in me, and I will abide in you. And so we are in the presence of God, and God is in us. What did He say? That it is our responsibility to be being filled with the Holy Spirit, filled with God. What is He in essence saying? This, simply that you and I would so live that we are indeed aware of the fullness of the presence of God in our life. What does sin do to the awareness of God's presence? It gives us the feeling of being estranged. It doesn't mean that God has left us, that God is gone. It is a feeling that we have. Where's God? Where He's always been? You see, the wonderful thing about living in Him is you don't have to go anywhere to find Him. God can't be lost. And the truth is, you can't be lost from the presence of God. You can be lost spiritually, separated from Him spiritually by your sin, but not separated from the presence of God in reality. Listen to what Paul said. He understood this. He said, I've been crucified with Christ. Nevertheless, I live. He says, yet not I, but Christ is living on the inside of me. And the life which I now live, I live with the faith of the Son of God who loved me and gave Himself for me and is now living on the inside of me. He understood. Living in the presence of God. I wonder how aware you are of His presence in your life. You see, God isn't just interested in saving you, my friend. Listen, you know when I hear people say, well, I'm saved and that's it, I want to tell you, listen, that's just getting in the door and getting the door slammed right on the heels. That's just the beginning. God wants an intimate, loving relationship with you. He's not just satisfied in keeping you out of hell. He says, conforming us to His likeness. What's His likeness? Loving intimacy. What is the relationship of Jesus to the Father? Loving intimacy. The most like that God has given us is the relationship of a husband and his wife. If I should ask you, let's say that you're genuinely in love with your husband or your wife. Are you in love? Yes. Will you explain to me what that feels like? Well, you'd go into all kinds of verbiage trying to tell me what it means to be in love. Well, explain to me what intimacy is all about. Well, you'd try to do that. Well, tell me how it feels. Well, you'd try to tell me how it feels. Then you'd find that you'd have to ultimately say, well, man, you've got to experience it. You can't tell that. It's strange to me when God used marriage to liken His relationship to His people that we just sort of cut it off right there with the marriage ceremony and the marriage relationship. The truth is, it is intimacy, oneness. Knowing Him, loving Him, cherishing Him, being satisfied with Him, wanting to be with Him, that is aware of His presence, wanting to sense His love, searching His Word to know more about Him, praying and talking to Him, having conversation with Him, meeting with other people in worship and praise, glorifying the Lord Jesus Christ and honoring Him for who He is. I want to be in His presence. But I want to be aware of His presence. Since I am always in His presence, it isn't just wanting to be in His presence, it is the awareness of it. And sometimes when we meet together on Sunday nights and we're singing choruses and praising the Lord, there is an awesome sense of an awareness of it. There have been times in my life if God had said, Charles, and tapped me on the shoulder, He could not have been more present in my life. It is intimacy. Listen, don't be satisfied with knowing about Him. You want to know Him. That's what God's goal is. He wants you to know Him. You know why He wants you to know Him? Because, listen, He knows what He's like. And He knows that the more you know Him, the more you're going to love Him. And the more you love Him, obedience will be sort of natural and normal. And you see, the more you love Him, the more you're going to trust Him. And the more you trust Him, obedience is an overflow of that. He wants us to know Him. Not know about Him, to know Him personally, intimately. Living in His presence, aware of His presence. And that probably best comes through searching the Word, on our knees talking to Him, and in worship praising Him. And sometimes His most intimate moments are when it's just you and the Lord all alone, and you're crying out to Him and telling Him, God, I don't know what to do now. And you get up just like that fish. He's all over you. He's in you. There is nothing that is not in the presence of God. But some of us remind me of the sheep. And the story is told of the shepherds long ago. If they had a lamb that began to stray and kept on straying, and nothing the shepherd would do would make a difference. You know what the shepherd would do? He'd break the lamb's leg so he couldn't walk. And then the shepherd would pick him up and carry him. And he would carry that little lamb until the lamb's leg began to heal. And by the time the lamb's leg healed enough for him to walk, the lamb had been so used to the presence of the shepherd that he ceased to stray. My friend, it is not only through the Word of God and through prayer and through worship that you and I learn to be aware of His presence. Sometimes God has to break us. Sometimes God has to send enough trouble to drive us into the awareness of His presence that we learn that the best place in all the world is in the presence of Christ, which all of us who believe us walk in every day. But somehow it's the brokenness that makes me aware that the safest place is with Him. Father, we thank You for loving us. And so often You have to break us to bring us back to the awareness of Your everlasting, unchanging presence of love and goodness and mercy and chastisement to those of us who are Your children. And I pray today for those who have never trusted Jesus as their Savior, who think they're getting away with something, who somehow believe that You don't see what's going on in their life, and that one way or the other they're going to escape Your divine judgment. I pray that the Holy Spirit will convict them of that, that they may have seen today in this message that there is no escape. You've already seen it all. You already have it all tabulated. And either they will stand before You having been forgiven of their sin through Jesus Christ's blood at Calvary, or they'll stand in the tabulation all added up and the judgment pronounced accordingly. I pray that You'll speak to many today who hear this message, for many need to be saved, who, like Jonah, are trying to run and get away from You. And Lord, for some it may appear that they have escaped, but we know better. You said there is a day fixed. It is appointed the man once to die, and after this the judgment, that either now or later they're going to have to face up to it. Then I pray for those believers who know that You are ever present and that they live in Your presence, but oftentimes forget, overwhelmed by their circumstances, overcome by their pain, so overcome by their hurt that they are more aware of their hurt and the cause, the people involved, than they are Your wonderful, healing presence. I thank You and praise You. But Lord, we know that in Your presence there is always comfort. In Your presence there is always courage to face, no matter what we have to face. In Your presence there is calmness of spirit, even if everything around us is falling apart. In Your presence there is a certainty, a confidence, an assurance that You're going to see us through. In your presence, there is a closeness. There is an intimacy that only those who desire it will ever experience it. Father, it is my heart's desire today that everyone who is listening and will hear this message will purpose in his and her heart to develop a keen awareness of your presence, so that no matter where they are and what they're facing, how deep their hurt, how awful the pain, how great the disappointment, how hopeless their future may look, they'll focus not upon their circumstances, but upon you, and know that in your presence there is joy and peace and victory through the blessed Savior who has become our very life, is our prayer.
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0: You have three enemies, and you can't escape a single one of them. The world, the flesh, and the devil. There'll be no escape from those three enemies until the Lord Jesus Christ comes or until He takes you home. Therefore, if you and I have three enemies who will always be there, always creating conflict, always harassing us, always causing us trouble, and we can't run from them, then we have to learn to deal with them. And so one of those is the person I want to speak about tonight, and that is how to resist the devil. We're in 1 Peter. We're coming to the end of that book, chapter 5. And if you'll turn there, the two verses, 8 and 9, where Peter gives us a word of instruction about how to respond to Satan. Now, it's one thing to have a war and get it over with and get rid of the enemy. But you can't get rid of the devil, the flesh, and the world. The world isn't going to change, it's going to get worse. Can't get rid of the flesh because it's something within us, and you certainly can't get rid of the devil. Wouldn't it be great to be able to pray one prayer or have one long fast, and he would leave you alone forever? Wouldn't that be great? The only problem is he's not going to do it, so we have to learn how to deal with him. So this is what Peter says. Remember now that he's talking to and writing to those who are undergoing all kinds of tribulation, heartache, and trials. And so he says in verse 8, be of sober spirit. Don't be fuzzy-minded about it. Be on the alert. Your adversary, the devil, prowls about like a roaring lion seeking someone to devour. But resist him firm in your faith, knowing that the same experiences of suffering are being accomplished by your brethren who are in the world. That is, you know, he's after everybody. So Satan's attacks are nothing new. Now, a satanic attack is a moment or a period of time when Satan, it appears or it feels as if he mounts an offensive against you. You could be sitting in the worship house. You could be at home eating a meal. Or you could even be down praying. It doesn't make any difference because, you see, Satan has no lines. That is, as much as God will allow him to do, he's going to do it. And so sometimes he attacks us in a given area of our life. Now, I want to say this evening in order to get to a single principle that I don't want you to forget, because I believe it's the real key to dealing with Satan and when he attacks us. Now, I don't have to tell you about a satanic attack. You've all experienced it. All of us have. And we will continue to experience those attacks in those areas of our life where Satan believes at that moment we are the most vulnerable. We're not as vulnerable in some points as we are at others all the time. So he knows where to hit us and how to hit us. And it's interesting that he says here, be of sober spirit, be on the alert, your adversary. That is, he describes the devil as an adversary. He is an enemy. He's someone we have to be careful about and watch out for. And if you'll just think about all the names given in the Bible about him, that enough should be a warning to us. He's called the father of all liars, the deceiver, Beelzebul, Satan. He's called the devil. There are many, many names in the Bible given to him. Not a single one of them is in any way flattering. It is all an indication of exactly what his nature is. His nature is destructive. That's what he's up to destroy us as persons, body, soul, and spirit. As far as the believer is concerned, the only thing he can destroy is your body and your testimony, but he cannot touch your spirit. He can play havoc with your emotions, but he can't touch your spirit. What does he do in a church? Divide the church. What does he do to a nation? Corrupt the nation until he finally destroys that. Ultimately, his goal is to corrupt and to destroy. And so in the life of the believer, because he cannot deal with our spirit, he can tamper with everything else. What does he do? He tries to destroy our testimony, render us absolutely useless before God. And he's done that very successfully in the lives of lots of people who sit in pews every Sunday. He has deceived them. He has misinformed them. He has sent them a lot of false information, and therefore they're satisfied just sitting in church on Sunday morning, and therefore they're absolutely useless to God. Saved, but useless. Because he's been effective in the lies that he's taught and in the deceptive ways in which he's gone about his work. Now, it's interesting how he's described, this adversary. He says, your adversary, the devil, prowls about like a roaring lion. Now, why in the world did Peter use, why didn't he say like a horse, like something else? But he said like a roaring lion, because a big game hunter knows that the most dangerous animal in the world is a lion. There's a reason for it. Now, there are five of the most dangerous animals, a lion, an elephant, a rhinoceros, a cape buffalo, and a leopard. The five most dangerous animals. Now, on this continent, you could put a brown bear, mix him up with all of that, and you'd have the most dangerous animals in the world. It's interesting that Peter chose a lion. The most dangerous. Why? Because a lion is so powerful, and a lion is so swift, and a lion knows how to track and track well, and can do it so secretive. And that sudden lunge, that awesome roar, that frightening roar. A lion knows how to run very swiftly, very low. And more than likely, Peter, as he thought about the devil and all the qualities of Satan and how he attacks us, and how majestic is that lion, how destructive, he says, like a roaring lion seeking someone to devour. Which is the way you and I would see a lion when he takes his foe. He says the devil's like that. Secretive, deceptive, knows how to track you, swift, knows exactly when to make his lunge, when to make his attack. He says that's the kind of enemy you and I are dealing with. And I want to tell you, my friend, there isn't anything in this Bible, not one single verse, that even implies anything about the devil that would cause me to want to joke about him. Now, you know, well, the devil made me do it, and we laugh and we care about the devil. I want to tell you something. There isn't anything in this Bible that would make me want to laugh about the devil. But everything that want to make me be frightened by him if I did not know what God is able to do in our life. I'm simply saying that there is someone, his name is Satan, who is committed to destroying you at any cost. And he doesn't mind how long it takes, just as long as he gets you. Somebody says, well, is the devil omnipresent? Is he everywhere? No. Is he omniscient? Does he know everything? No. Is he omnipotent? No. He doesn't have any of those qualities that God has. There is only one Satan, and he's in only one place. He's not everywhere. But he has a host of demonic powers. Demons who are indeed loose in this universe of ours, possessing and acting in people like the devil would act if the devil himself could incarnate himself in a person. But there is only one Satan. He's in only one place and at a time, and he is not possessing everybody. Demonic powers possess people and harass believers. And his ultimate goal is to destroy the believer at any cost, to divide his church, to destroy its influence, and to corrupt and destroy all nations and to bring them under his sovereign power. The truth is that he's not sovereign. He only has as much control and as much power as God allows him. Remember what God said to Satan when he was talking about Job. He says, you can do so much with him, but there is a limit to what you can do. There's only so much Satan can tempt us, and then there's a limit. There's no temptation taking you, but such is common to man. But God, who is able, will do what? He will limit that temptation. He will make a way of escape so that you and I can bear it, so that God puts a limitation on everything Satan does in your life and my life. The difference between your life and the life of the unbeliever is that the limitation is far different. Indwelling you is the person of the Holy Spirit, and God the Father has a buffer around you so that the only way in the world Satan can touch you at any time is for God to choose to allow Satan to get through. And so God instructs us in the Word as to how to deal with him. But I want to tell you, my friend, you have someone who is committed to destroying you at any cost, and I want to say again, he's in no big hurry to do it. Now, I give you that as a warning, because if Satan can get you going down a track of disobedience, a track of temptation, he's not going to hurry you up too much, because if he does, he'll give you a warning. But if he can just give you the idea, take your time, don't hurry, don't get too involved, don't go too far, don't do this, don't do that, he knows that ultimately, if you listen to him, he's going to get you one way or the other. So he's in no big hurry, but if you'll just remember, you have an enemy who is committed to destroying you. That's why God talked about putting on the whole armor of God. We talk about the helmet of salvation, the breastplate of righteousness. We talk about the shield of faith, the sword of the Spirit. We're talking about a warfare. And the truth is we face it every day. Some days it is more pronounced in our life than at other times. And you see, one of the things, one of his ways of working, of course, his primary tool is deception. He sends through his demonic powers thoughts into your mind and mine about other people and get us to think, well, you know, I don't like him. I don't like her. And so what does he do? He divides people among themselves. You know, most old-time pictures of Satan was somebody with a long tail or big horns and dressed in red and all that. The Bible says he is like an angel of light. He's not going to dress up like he is. And his demons are going to possess intelligent people with erroneous philosophies in multitudes of religions in order to deceive the multitudes, which is exactly what he's done. And if you look around, it looks like he's winning. If you look around, it looks like the devil's winning, but he's not. The truth is, we've already won. But we need to remember that when we are facing him. So he says, notice, be of sober spirit, be on the alert. Your adversary, the devil, prowls about like a roaring lion, seeking whom he may devour. Now, one of the deceptive ways he operates is this. He will send thoughts into your mind and you say, why should I think a thing like that? Many of the things that come through your mind didn't originate with you. They originate with the devil. All the witchcraft and all the cultism and all the rest, that is nothing but demonic powers, loose, educated, organized, skilled, financed, and equipped to destroy our society and every other society in the universe. We have an enemy on our hands, friend. And you have some friends who more than likely, demonic powers, are having a heyday in their life. That's why they don't like you. That is, they don't like what you stand for. They don't like what you believe because you irritate them. There's something about you that bothers them. When you walk into the presence of demonic powers, I want to tell you, they get upset. When you start talking about Jesus Christ and the blood of Jesus Christ, they get upset. And when you begin to preach the gospel, teach the gospel, and share your faith, and you talk about Jesus and the blood of Christ and the cross, those three things primarily just get them all upset. Can't stand the presence of the thought of the blood, the cross, or the name of Jesus Christ. Full of deception, camouflages his ways, anything, any way, every way to destroy, to disrupt, to corrupt, to finally, to render our witness and our testimony absolutely void. So here's what he says. He says now, the way he operates is this. Oftentimes he sends a thought into our thinking. that we know is not right. And so all of a sudden, that thought is there, and we have to make a decision. If we made a decision quickly, we can get rid of it. But Satan sends a sinful thought. And all of a sudden, the next thing we know, we're sort of imagining ourselves getting involved in that, or going there, or participating in that. The next thing we know, we're sort of identifying ourselves with that experience, whatever it might be. The next thing we know, there is a desire. And the next step, we choose, we will to follow that impulse or that thought or that desire. The next thing you know, we've sinned. That's the way he operates. Thought, imagination, identification, desire, will, and sin. It didn't even start with you. It started with Satan's attempt to destroy you. Did you know that very avenue and that very approach is all Satan needs? When you and I allow the first sinful thought to remain, what we're doing is we are giving Satan a toehold at that very moment. And I want to tell you, Satan isn't interested in toeholds. He's interested in your total captivity, but he's willing to begin with one thought. And the truth is that all of our sinful actions begin with a thought. Thought, imagination. How would that be? Identification, seeing yourself in it. And then your emotions get involved. You desire it. And then the will makes a choice. I will. I choose to. And what happens? Satan has you. Has you just like that. He's roaring, prowling like a lion, seeking whom he may devour. Very deceptive, very cunning, same qualities, but he's talking thoughts. Thoughts. And all of us are thinking constantly. We have to choose whether to allow some thoughts to remain and become a part of our emotion and our will, or let them go right on by. And this is his deceptive way of doing things. Now when he says in this passage, he says, here's the attitude you and I should have. He says, be of sober spirit. That is, don't play around with ideas about the devil. Don't joke about Satan. He says, be of sober spirit. Don't be fuzzy-minded about it. Be of sober spirit. Be on the alert. Be watchful. Be careful. Now listen, haven't you had times in your life where, listen, you knew the devil was after you. You could see it coming. He says, be watchful, be on the alert. Now remember this. While Satan is cunning and shrewd and deceptive and very successful, you remember, my friend, there is somebody on the inside of you who knows all about that character. And his name is the Holy Spirit. And I want to tell you, Satan's never pulled any wool over his eyes and never tricked him the first time. If you and I are willing to exercise our discerning spirit, and if we're willing to allow the Holy Spirit who lives within us to do His work, we will become victorious. But if we have no discerning spirit, and this is where many of God's people are in trouble, they don't have any discerning spirit, walk right in the midst of one of Satan's traps and never even know He set it for them one time. Well, I can't imagine what happened. And somebody else looking said, I'll tell you what happened. You mean you walked right into the trap? You didn't understand what happened? That's why you and I need to develop a discerning spirit, and we need to teach our children to have a discerning spirit. And you don't teach them that when they get to be 18 years of age. You teach them that just as early as they can begin to understand what it means to identify wrong. That is wrong. Why did you feel what you felt? Tell me what you felt before you did that. You see, once you begin to teach a child a discerning spirit, they can pick up on that early in life. And our best defense against the devil is a discerning spirit, to be able to identify what is absolutely and unquestionably of the devil. And you see, once you have a discerning spirit, you can walk in a room and tell when something's not right. I've walked in some places and they're like, there's something wrong in this place. And I mean, I can be in a group of Christians and know there's somebody's attitude that's all messed up in that room. God will give you discerning spirit because you have the Holy Spirit, but you must learn to develop a discerning spirit. You can know when something's not right. You see, God has equipped us not to fall in the trap. If you will develop a discerning spirit, and you're only going to develop that by getting into the Word of God, getting His principles, and getting sensitive to your surroundings. Friend, more people have been down, fallen, crashed in their spiritual life because they had no sensitivity whatsoever to what was going around. He says, be watchful, be sober. Your adversary, like a roaring lion, is laying the trap, laying the snare. He's an angel of light. And we are warned against that, warned again and again and again. Look in 2 Corinthians for just a moment. You need to underline a couple of verses here. And let's look in the 11th chapter. A couple of verses in the 11th chapter. Verse 3, but I'm afraid, Paul says, lest as the serpent deceived Eve by his craftiness, your mind should be led astray from the simplicity and purity of devotion to Jesus. Second, in verse 14. Go back to 13. For such men are false apostles, deceitful workers, disguising themselves as apostles of Christ. And no wonder, for even Satan disguises himself as an angel of light. Deceitful, cunning, laying the trap, waiting for you to let down your guard, not developing a discerning spirit. Being able to detect what is of God and not of God. He says we're to be sober, we're to be sensitive. Now, I want us to look at one single principle. I could give you a whole list of things. How to resist the devil. Read the Bible, pray. You know that doesn't work. If it did, if just reading the Bible and praying helped you to resist the devil, some of you wouldn't be in the mess you're in already. There's a simple principle I learned. Now, I got defeated a lot of times before I ever learned this principle. And I'm not saying tonight that I never get defeated. I'm going to tell you I'm just as vulnerable as the next guy. But I want you to watch this principle. He says, be of sober spirit, be on the alert. Your adversary, the devil, prowls about like a roaring lion seeking someone to devour. But resist him firm in your faith. Now, here's what I want you to see. First of all, you're a child of God. You're indwelt by the Holy Spirit. You're protected by God. But if you choose, anytime you and I choose to sin against God, God may put pressure on us, He may chastise us, many things might happen. But if you and I choose to sin against Him, then we suffer the consequences. But there's a connection here that I want you to see that I think a lot of folks may have missed. I want you to notice what goes before verse 8 and 9. We've already dealt with this. But let's go back to verse 5. You younger men, likewise, be subject to your elders, and all of you clothe yourselves with humility toward one another, for God is opposed to the proud, but gives grace to the humble. Humble yourselves, therefore, under the mighty hand of God, that He may exalt you at the proper time. Now I want you to go back to James chapter 4 for a moment. And let's look in verse 6. James chapter 4, verse 6. I personally believe if you can grasp this simple principle, you're going to start getting victory in your life over the devil that you've not had before. Now look, verse 6. But He gives a greater grace. Therefore, it says, God is opposed to the proud, but gives grace to the humble. Submit, therefore, to God. Resist the devil, and he will flee from you. You cannot, here's what I want you to see. You cannot separate submission to the will of God. You cannot separate submission to the will of God and resisting the devil by faith. You can't do it. Go back, hold that, and let's go back over to verse 9, 1 Peter 5. But resist him firm in your faith. Now, James 4 says, submit therefore to God, resist the devil, and he will flee from you. How does submission and faith and resisting the devil, how does all that connect? This is the way. In essence, if I'm going to have victory over Satan, it is a matter of my exercising my faith. That's the bottom line, exercising my faith. My faith in what? First of all, faith in who I am in Christ. I am a begotten, born again, redeemed, sanctified, reconciled child of the living God. I am indwelt by the Holy Spirit. Christ Jesus through the Holy Spirit is living within me. He that is within me is greater than he that's in the world. It is, first of all, faith in who I am in Christ. Faith in what God says he will do for his children. So the bottom line is faith. Why is it that our faith sometimes does not work? And sometimes it won't work. Why doesn't it work? I'll tell you why. James said, submit therefore to God, resist the devil, and he'll flee from you. If there is an area of your life that has not been submitted to the will of God, you can believe all you want to believe and you're going to be defeated. Now, here's what will happen. He's going to hit you over here. You think, I'm believing God. I know who I am in Christ Jesus. I'm trusting God. God, why do I keep failing? Because there is some area of your life that's not submitted to God. Maybe the area that he's dealing with. Submit yourselves, therefore, to God and resist the devil. He says, resist him in faith. But the truth is, if there is an area of my life that is not and has not been submitted to God, I'm going down in defeat. I don't care how much faith you've got. Because what happens is it just cancels it out. It's not going to work. Humble yourselves, therefore, under the mighty hand of God. Submit yourself to the will of God. Resist the devil. Resist him firmly in the faith. But if there's an area over here in which I am not submissive, I'm holding out because of my own personal desires. What Satan has is a toehold over here. And if he's got a toehold over here, it doesn't make any difference what I say and what I do. I'm going down in defeat. Submit, therefore, to God. Submission to God is an act of faith. And what I'm saying is, God, I submit this to you. It may be painful. I may not want. I submit in this area of my life because what I'm expressing by my submission is I'm expressing my trust in God that he knows what is better for me than I do. Any area that I hold out for myself, I'm saying, God, I believe this is best. What I'm doing is I'm expressing doubt. I'm expressing unbelief. So when he says in this passage, submit yourself, therefore, to God. Resist the devil, and he'll flee from you. That is an act of faith. I submit. I submit because I believe what God says is true, that it is best for him to deal with this than for me to try to deal with it. And back to 1 Peter, when he says in this particular verse, resist him firm in your faith. Listen, there's a comma there. Resist him firm in your faith. So I want to ask you a question. Has he been defeating you one time after the other? Is there an area you've not given to God? Friend, I've been defeated so many times. But all of a sudden it dawned on me, you can't separate. You can't separate those two. Submission and faith. Submission and resistance. You can't separate the two. It is submission to the will of God that enables my faith to rise up, remembering who I am and who is living within me, and that I do not have to yield to Satan no matter what he's doing. But you cannot separate submission from faith and submission from resistance. Now, you know what it all boils down to? Is there some sin I like? Well, until I'm willing to pour it out and die to it, Satan has a toehold, foothold, stronghold, total hold, until I'm willing to deal with the area that I've yet to submit to Almighty God. Now, that's really simple. I didn't say it was easy, but it's simple. If you couldn't do it by faith, he'd have given us a whole list of things to do, but he didn't. He said, resist him firm in your faith, knowing that the same experiences of suffering are being accomplished by your brethren who are in the world. Their brethren were going through difficulties and Satan was playing havoc with them. Now, the truth is, you've defeated Satan at times in your life. You've been victorious at times. This is why you ought to keep a diary. Because, you see, as you go through experiences in your life and you record them, and you go through them again, you think, what did I do last time? And you read that part and you say, oh, I failed that time.

0: cannot separate resisting and believing from submitting. Father, we praise you that you've equipped us to be victorious. We praise you for giving us a free will. Lord, you know it gets us in all kinds of trouble. But in your great wisdom, you know that in the creation of man, the wise thing to do is to give us a will to make choices. Thank you for your forgiveness and your cleansing and your power, your precious blood, your cross. And I want to ask you tonight for somebody in whose life Satan has played havoc, who's distorted the truth, caused them to be angry toward the Bible, toward the church, toward Christians, toward preachers, toward the gospel, toward a witness. Speak to them and help them to see they've been deceived by the devil. I pray for somebody, Father, who's never been saved, to understand that Satan will take them into a burning, eternal separation from God, from you, Father, if they keep following his deceptive tracks. Would you help them to understand that? And then, Father, I pray for every believer in this place who already knows, nobody has to tell them, the Spirit of God already showed them, the area that needs to be yielded, surrendered, laid down. The area they need to die to once and for all if there's going to be victory. Because with that victory comes sweet peace and inner quietness, indescribable joy, and an overwhelming sense of intimacy and oneness with you. In Jesus' name, amen.
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2: With a message from God's Word, here's Charles Stanley.
0: How do we profit through our suffering? Well, the truth is that some people don't. They profit not at all because they do not learn how to respond to their suffering. They don't profit through it. And Peter, as he concludes this epistle, and this is our last message in the series on 1 Peter, remembering that he wrote this book to people who were about to undergo persecution and those who had already begun to be persecuted, showing them how to triumph through their times of difficulty and heartache, he concludes this with a wonderful message of how we prosper through our suffering. Now, the truth is, all of us should be able to, but some folks don't. And most of us want to wake up every day to the sunshine. I like to, frankly. But most of us want to wake up to every day of sunshine in our life. We don't want any heartaches, no troubles, no trials. And somehow we have the attitude, if we get through a day without hardship, boy, we've had a wonderful day. And sometimes God must think, you really missed it today. Because the hardship and the heartache, when responded to properly, are our most profitable days. Now, we think we've had a wonderful day if everything goes right. The truth is, our best days may be when everything goes wrong. Now, we don't like to look at it that way. But if I should ask you, how many of you, if you had the right, would involve about 3 days a week of suffering in your life? That's what I thought. We don't like it. We don't want it. We tell God we'd rather read a book than to have to suffer. You just tell me what to do, Lord, and I'll do it. Don't make me go through it. But God knows better, and so he sends us through it. He allows us to do things and say things that bring on our own heartache and suffering. But as Peter concludes this epistle, he tells us how we prosper in our suffering. So let's begin with verse 9. You remember he's been talking about victory through over Satan. But he says in verse 9, "But resist him firm in your faith, knowing that the same experiences of suffering are being accomplished by your brethren who are in the world." And then verse 10 is our verse for this text. "And after you have suffered for a little while, the God of all grace, who called you to his eternal glory in Christ, will himself perfect, confirm, strengthen, and establish you. To him be dominion forever and ever. Amen." Now, it's interesting that that term, the God of all grace, is not used anywhere else in the Bible, but you and I know him as the God of

0: all grace. He says, after you've suffered for a little while, the God of all grace who called you to his eternal glory will himself. And then he uses four words to describe how God will prosper us in our suffering. But I want us to look at this first part of the verse when he talks about the God of all grace, because what he's saying here is this. Three things I want you to notice in this passage. First of all, he says, we profit from our suffering because the God of all grace controls that suffering. The God of all grace is in control of our suffering. We don't just suffer haphazardly. We don't go through difficulty and hardship and heartache just haphazardly. God is in control. He knows exactly what we need, and he knows exactly how long we need it. He says, the God of all grace. Now, you remember he's just been talking about Satan, be sober, have a sober spirit, be on the alert. Your adversary, the devil, prowls about like a roaring lion, seeking whom he may devour. Resist him, he says, in faith. It is God who is our security. And no matter what happens, he's there in absolute control of whatever may be going on in our life. When he says, the God of all grace. Now, when you and I think about grace, name me about three songs about grace. Number one, what's one of them? Amazing Grace. What else? Wonderful Grace of Jesus. What else? Grace greater than all of our sins. When we think about the grace of God, he says, the God of all grace, sustaining grace. What else? All-sufficient grace, abundant grace, overflowing grace, comforting grace. We could just go on and on and on because we're describing the infinite grace of God. He says, we can profit through our suffering because the God of all grace. What did Paul say? He says, when I asked God to remove this thorn in my flesh, he said, my grace is what? Sufficient. My grace is sufficient so that no matter what you and I are facing, one thing for certain, the God of all grace. And that's Peter's way of reminding those who are undergoing persecution and reminding us that the God who is in control is the God of all grace. That is, we're not going to face any kind of suffering, any kind of heartache, that he does not wrap us up in his all-sustaining, overflowing, abounding grace and loving us through it no matter what happens. Now, we need to be reminded of that we're not out here suffering alone and undergoing hardship and wondering if God knows what's going on. He says, the God of all grace, after you've suffered for a little while, he's the one who called you to his eternal glory. Now, what does he mean, calling us to his eternal glory? Well, if you'll think about the calls of God in your life for a moment, and I want to read you a little something that probably best describes in a comprehensive form what he means here. But when he says called us to his eternal glory, well, what is one of God's calls in your life? First of all, he calls you to salvation, to receive him as your Savior. He calls you to sanctification, to be set apart, a holy life. He calls us to service. He calls us to many things. But he says he has called us to his eternal glory. That is, when the Lord Jesus Christ came into this world, he made it very clear that not only was he going to leave, but we were one day would share in his glory. He speaks about that in the 17th chapter of John. And Paul says in Romans chapter 8 that we are joint heirs. We're participators in the glory that is his. And Jesus spoke about sharing that glory. Now, we said today that no one can share the glory of God. But when you and I get to heaven, we're going to share in the glory of the Lord Jesus Christ. He says it is his eternal glory, which in essence is the summation of everything that Jesus Christ accomplished for us at the cross. He says we're going to share in it. That's why he says that you and I are his trophies of grace and that we are going to be a part of his eternal glory, because all of us who've been saved by the grace of God are the gifts of God the Father to the Son. And as the Son gives us back to him, we are an expression of his glory. But now listen to this. We think about his eternal glory. What's wrapped up in that? A love that cannot be fathomed, a life that cannot die, a righteousness that cannot be tarnished, a peace that cannot be understood, a rest that cannot be disturbed, a joy that cannot be diminished, and a hope that cannot be disappointed. This is what we're going to have. A light that cannot be darkened, a happiness that cannot be interrupted, a strength that cannot be enfeebled, a purity that cannot be defiled, a beauty that cannot be marred, and a wisdom that cannot be baffled, resources that cannot be exhausted. Amen? Amen. He says that is what God has called us to, His eternal glory. Everything that God has provided through the Lord Jesus Christ will be ours in an inexhaustible fashion. That is, when you and I get to heaven, we're not going to be able to tap any resources of God and have to ask some angel to please go tell Jesus we drunk anything dry, or that we have exhausted anything that He has, because it is all the grace of God. This God of all grace has called us unto His eternal glory, of which you and I are an eternal participator in, and will never be able to drink anything dry that God's provided. Now, I want you to notice one of these phrases that's very important. Listen. After you've suffered a little while, the God of all grace who called you to His eternal glory, how? In Christ. If you recall, that is Paul's key phrase, because what he's saying is this: that everything you and I have is wrapped up in a relationship. Not in things, not in promises, but a relationship. The God of all grace, who has called us to His eternal glory in Christ. My friend, everything we have is because we have Him, because He has us. And anyone who is not in Him, in reality, has nothing. If the only thing you can take with you is what you own, you're not going to have much in heaven. And the truth is, you're not going to take any of it. Somebody says, you know, you come into this world without a shirt on your back. Sure do. When you die, they may dress you up in all kinds of things. You're leaving just like you came. Nothing. You didn't bring anything. You're not taking anything with you. Listen to what he says. He says He has called us to His eternal glory. Listen, what we're going to enjoy in heaven is not just what you and I have done down here. It is His eternal glory. He talks about rewards based on our life and our obedience to Him. But He says He's called us to that eternal glory in His Son, the Lord Jesus Christ. Then the second thing I want you to notice, He says in verse 10, but after you've suffered a while. So, what I want you to see is this God of all grace limits the amount of suffering that you and I go through. Now, sometimes we say, Lord, I believe that You're overdue. I believe that Your clock is running a little slow. God, why don't You do something? And He must probably smile and say, I am. We just don't like what He's doing. The God of all grace has set a time limit. He says, after you have suffered, what? A little while. Now, what we want to ask sometime is, what do you call a little while? You know, a little while for me is about 39 minutes and I'm finished. With God, it may be 39 hours, 39 days, 39 months, 39 years. And I think of some folks who are bedridden for years and years and years and years. How often they must ask God, Lord, how long? How much longer? How long does God allow? I want you to turn to 2 Corinthians for a moment. In 2 Corinthians chapter 4, let's go back, if you will, to verse 12. He says, so death works in us, but life in you. But having the same spirit of faith, according to what is written, I believe, therefore I spoke, we also believe, therefore also we speak, knowing that He who raised the Lord Jesus will raise us up also with Jesus and will present us with you. For all things are for your sake, that the grace which is spreading to more and more people may cause the giving of thanks to abound to the glory of God. Then listen. Therefore, we do not lose heart. Though our outer man, this old physical body, is decaying, yet our inner man, our spirit, is being renewed day by day. And then listen to these verses. For momentary light affliction is producing for us an eternal weight of glory, far beyond all comparison. That is, speaking of our inheritance, the abundance of our inheritance, producing for us an eternal weight of glory far beyond all comparison. Excess with excess. While we look not at the things which are seen, because if we do, we'll get discouraged. But at the things which are not seen, the invisible, the things that are real. And if somebody should say, what's real? Well, if it's real, I can touch it. Not necessarily. The most real things there are the things that are invisible. Let me ask you a question. What's more real, this pulpit or God? God. Can't see Him, but you can see the pulpit. So therefore, everything that's real isn't necessarily physical and material, some finite object. Notice he says, verse 18, and he has a point here. Now watch this. While we look not at the things which are seen, because if we look at our body and say, God, I'm suffering, I'm hurting, I'm damaged, look at me, God. While we look not at the things which are seen, but at the things which are not seen, what's going on inside of the person who's suffering? What is God doing to their spirit which cannot be seen? What's He doing to their character which we cannot see? You see, suffering is God's catalyst to build character. Now, you know, we're much more interested in what people can see on the outside. God's much more interested in what He sees on the inside. He sees the spirit. He sees character. He sees motivations. He sees desires and dreams and ambitions and goals. God's interested on the inside. We're interested on the outside. So he says, while we look not at the things which are seen, but if we're wise, we'll look at the things which are not seen. For the things which are seen are temporal. They pass away. But the things which are not seen are eternal. They go on for eternity. Now, God set a limit on it. Go back if you will. For a momentary light affliction. Now, when you and I think of something momentary, what do we think about? Well, I can handle that kind of suffering, can't you? It's all over. Momentary light affliction. Now, the only difference is, when I say momentary, I'm thinking about this clock. Click, click, click, click, seconds. Momentary. That is momentary compared to this watch. But you know what God compares momentary with? Eternity. That means God's moments are a little bit longer than mine. And sometimes I'd like to compress His. Just get them on down here where I can handle them, Lord. And God says, no, we're not going by your watch. We're going by my timepiece. Momentary affliction. Now, 10 years doesn't seem like momentary. 20 years, 30 years is not momentary. But God says it is. Against the background of eternity, anything you and I can think about is momentary. So He says, this is the way we're to look at our suffering. The season of it. The God of all grace who has it under control. Don't lose heart. Look, He says, don't lose heart. Sure, you're out of man. The old physical body's decaying. But the inner man, there's something going on. Now listen. There is something good going on in the inner man if the inner man is learning to respond to difficulty and hardship and suffering. We can profit through our suffering if we learn to respond. Let me ask you something. Has God ever come to you in prayer and said, how would you like to suffer? Now, we usually come to Him and tell Him what we prefer. But it doesn't work because, you see, God in His infinite wisdom knows what kind of suffering and how long the suffering is to be. And Paul is simply saying here, from God's point of view, it's a light affliction. What God is up to is renewing the inner man. We profit from our suffering. And he says, the truth is, when we're going through suffering and hardship and difficulty, we are not to look at what is seen. If we do, we're going to get awfully discouraged. We have to look at what is not seen. Because that which is seen is passing. And that which is not seen on the inside of me is eternal. Then he says one last thing in 1 Peter that I want you to notice about. The God of all grace, he says, first of all, has it under control. Secondly, the God of all grace has set a limit. He set a time limit on the suffering. And thirdly, he says, The God of all grace has a fourfold purpose in allowing the suffering. Therefore, we prosper in four ways. Now look at these four words. Notice he says, after you have suffered for a season, the God of all grace who called you to his eternal glory in Christ will himself. Did you get that? The God of all grace has his eye on you. He knows exactly what you're going through and how you're hurting and why you got there and how long you're going to be there. God has his timepiece. He knows exactly what second it's all over and it's done with. Haven't you been through periods of suffering? You look back and you'd say, I didn't think I was going to make it. Did you know that God was never worried about it? He knew you were. He knew you were going to make it. You know why? Because the God of all grace had his loving arms wrapped around you the whole time you were crying. You thought you were all by yourself. Did you realize that when you trusted Jesus as your Savior, you cried your last tear by yourself? You've got to cry the rest of them on his shoulder. You may not feel like it, but he's always there. Loving arms wrapped around you, loving you, walking with you, hurting with you through your suffering and heartache. So he says, here's the way we prosper. Look at this. First of all, he says, four words. He himself perfects us. Now, usually we take that word to mean that he's maturing us, and sometimes that is the way it's used. But what he means here is this, that God's making an adjustment. Oh, I don't like that. God prospers us through our suffering by allowing the suffering to make adjustments. Now, what he's saying here is this, that one of the purposes for which God allows the suffering is to make adjustments in our life. And that word means and is used of the physician who resets the bone. He puts it in its proper position. God has to do some adjusting in our life all life long. He so adjusts us that our relationships with other people are better. He adjusts our focus about things versus spiritual things versus the spirit. God is always in the process of making adjustments. And here's the wonderful thing about him. God doesn't have to wonder what kind of adjustments I need. And secondly, he knows how long the adjustment will take place. And he knows what I need to be adjusted about. Now, the problem is we don't like anybody else telling us where we need to be adjusted, do we? We want God to tell us very secretly and very privately where we need to be adjusted. But sometimes God uses somebody else. Oh, we don't like that. It's humiliating for somebody to say, you're impatient or you are insensitive. I have to say, you're right. That's exactly right. When he says that he himself perfects us, that is, he is in the process of making adjustments now. If you broke your leg and they took you to the hospital tonight and put you on the operating table, the doctor says, now, I'm going to have to set this broken leg. No way am I going to allow that. Well, if you ever want to walk again, I'm going to have to set it. Now, Doc, I don't mind staying here a week or two, but setting my broken bone, no way am I going to allow that. My dear friend, do you know there are a lot of folks tonight who are going through life who have so resisted suffering in their life? Now, you and I can't see it, but they are maimed spiritually. They have refused, not that they escaped the suffering, they have refused to submit to God's purpose in the suffering, which was and is to make some adjustments in their character. God isn't interested in my ease, comfort, and pleasure, but he's interested in that which cannot be seen, interested in shaping us into his likeness, and so he says they're to perfect us. Now, it's the same word that is used in Mark chapter 1 when the disciples are mending their nets. You know what God does with suffering? He mends me. He mends us. He puts back together. He makes adjustments in our life. So let me ask you this. Do you really want to be the person that God wants you to be? Oh, yes. Are you willing for God to make whatever adjustments in your life are necessary to conform you to his likeness? You said within reason. Whose reason? Yours or God's? Well, I mean, you know, surely God and I can agree on this thing. Not necessarily. I don't think God and I have ever agreed on how much suffering I need. Now, whatever adjustments that need to be made. First of all, he says, adjust us. Second, look at that word. He says, Christ himself will do what? Will confirm us. You know what that means? To make as solid as granite. Not some plaster of Paris, but solid as a rock, like granite. You see, God isn't after flabby, weak Christians. He says that he himself will make us solid like granite. That is something on the inside. God is interested in that which is unseen, not that which is seen. Man, you can fool a lot of folks on the outside, but you can't fool God on the inside. He says he himself will perfect us and he himself will confirm us. Now, when you talk about confirming, that doesn't mean that we are hard, but rather like steel and velvet, solid, immovable, not blown by the winds. But on the other hand, there is a softness about us, compassionate, loving, sensitivity. What is it that makes the eyes soft but suffering? What builds sensitivity and compassion and love but suffering? And what we have to ask is, God, do I really want to prosper in my suffering? If I do, I've got to be able and ready to understand that he's doing something. And here's what he says. He says that in this period of suffering, he's up to something. What is he up to? He is up to perfecting us or adjusting us and confirming us, making us solid. That is, we're for real on the inside. And then notice that next word he says, to strengthen us. That is, we're able to stand against all the winds. Let them blow any direction they blow. But we're strong. We're strong in our faith. Able to accept all types of adversity. You see, he himself is doing it. He says, after you've suffered a while, he says, perfect you, confirm you, strengthen you. Now, a weak flame, wind will blow it out. But if it's a strong flame, the wind will make it blow into a blaze. God isn't interested in us being weak but strong. Not strong within ourselves, but strong within him. He says, called you to his eternal glory in Christ. We're to live in him. We're to function in him. Everything is in him. And he says, we can prosper through our suffering. He's in the process of making adjustments. He's in the process of making us like granite. He's in the process of strengthening us. We're strong. We don't bend with every wind that comes along. We're not blown by the false winds of doctrine. And when adversity comes our way, we don't fold up our tent and start crying, having a big pity party, want to go home, wonder where God is. Because, my friend, what suffering does, it toughens you. It strengthens you. It makes you strong. What we want is to be strong without the suffering. And the truth is, you will never be strong without suffering. It is in the breaking, shattering. It is in the hurt and the pain that we become strong. And what does God do? He builds up resistance against self-pity. He builds up resistance against self-centeredness and selfishness. And you see, after you're hit at a certain way for so long, after a while, you don't feel it like you used to feel it. And when you meet a Christian, somebody says something wrong about them and they just want to tune up and cry, do you know what he said about me? My friend, if you're strong in the Lord, it doesn't make any difference what they say. Let them say it. Listen, solid like granite, having been adjusted, strong in the Lord, our strength, you see, strength in him means that I am living daily, resting and rejoicing in Christ, who is my life, living in him and Christ living in me. I mentioned Wednesday night I've been rereading Hudson Taylor's Spiritual Secret. I can hardly read a chapter without getting on my knees and just weeping before God. When I see how God used this man, insignificant as far as the world was concerned at that time, But here is a man who learned to live in the most abject kind of poverty in China, with more heartaches, burdens, and periods of suffering, both physical and persecution, all the rest. But their description of him, this quiet man, not bent and beaten, but strong, firm, solid, like granite. Why? And all of his testimony all through that book is, he learned to rest in the strength of Almighty God. And when I read about the journeys he took, I think it would have exhausted a man. But you see, the difference is that he learned to live in the inner strength, that is, to depend upon, to rely upon, to trust in that inner strength within him, which was none other than the person of Jesus Christ. Do you think the resurrected Christ ever gets tired? Now, in his physical body, when he's walking on the earth, he would become weary. The resurrected Christ can never be tired, because the resurrected Christ is not limited by a physical body like you and I have. So, it's interesting, he said, I'm going away, but if I go away, I'll come back through the power of the Holy Spirit. And so you and I are indwelt with the very person of the Lord Jesus Christ through the Holy Spirit, living on the inside of us. He says we are to live out of that internal, inexhaustible resource who is Christ. I haven't fully learned that, but hallelujah, I'm learning it. And I want you to learn it. He is our strength, not us. He is our strength. And listen to this last word. He says, and then, to establish you. Here's what he means. He means after you get down through all of the fluff and all of the simple, normal things that most Christians know, you get down there on the solid rock foundation. You go all the way to bedrock. You're not building on a little shifting sand foundation, but your spiritual life is built on the bedrock of the Word of God. You know the truth, immovable in your faith, solid, firm, well-adjusted, strong in the Lord, but you're standing on the solid rock who is Christ. He says, this is the way we profit. When God sends us through suffering, what does He do? He says His reason for sending us through it is that He wants to make adjustments in our character. He wants us to make us solid like rock on the inside. He wants Christ to become our strength. And then He wants us rooted and grounded, immovable in that person of Jesus Christ, down to bedrock. We don't have to wonder about what's going on. We know in whom we stand and upon whom we stand, and we are firmly rooted and grounded in Christ. That's why we meet people who are going through suffering, all kinds of difficulty, hardship, and trial, and tribulation, and persecution, unmoved. Why? Because they're no longer flitting around up here on just read your Bible and pray a little bit and go to church and this, that, and the other. But they've learned to fully trust in the Rock of Ages. And you and I sing the song about Christ being our rock. He's my rock. He's my deliverer. On Christ, the solid rock, I stand. All of the ground is sinking sand. I wonder if you're resisting suffering because you just don't like it. Well, you can join the crowd, but let me ask you this question. Do you want God to make whatever adjustments are necessary in your character? It'll be painful sometimes. Do you want God to make you on the inside like granite? Unmoved by all the persecution, all the words that people say, and all the things that come your way. Rhinoceros hide. It just sort of hits and falls off. Doesn't mean you're coarse, harsh, crude, cruel, difficult, insensitive. But it means that God has so worked in your life that you've learned that in Him, those things don't matter. Do you want God to strengthen you so that every day of your life you're living out of the resource of His eternal strength released and liberated in your life? And my friend, do you want to get down there on bedrock? You want to get down there where nothing can shake you. That's where you find out what is unshakable. Is that what you want in your life? Well, you can have it if you're willing to suffer. But if you're not, and you want to manipulate yourself your way around it, and resist God and don't humble yourself before His suffering, then you'll suffer, and you'll cry, and you'll hurt, and you'll waste your sorrows. Adjusted, solid, strong, on a firm, immovable foundation, which is Christ. You see, that's God's goal for us. That no matter what wind of adversity blows, we never change. Fearless, bold, confident, resting in Him, the confident one, in Christ. So the next time God sends something your way that you don't like, you just remember, God's adjusting me, making me solid like granite, strengthening me. He's getting me down to the bedrock where I'll find out what it's all about. You know what He means by that? When we get on the bedrock, we begin to understand who God really is, what He's like, and how He operates. Now, most folks want to flit around up here. But if you want to be what God wants you to be, He's got to let you suffer enough till you get down here and find out what can't be shaken, what can't be moved. Because you see, the only way you'll ever find out how strong you are is to get tested. How firm you are is to get tested. And how solid you are is to have the adversities of life beat against the foundation of your faith. And if you can just remember, God's growing you deeper and richer all the time. And one of His methods, He Himself will adjust you, make you solid, strengthen you, and get you on bedrock. Father, thank You for not listening to some of the prayers we pray. But what we're looking for is an escape route out of the very channels that will make us become everything that Your heart desires for us. I pray tonight in Jesus' name, first of all, that all of us would be willing to submit ourselves to Your suffering, whatever it may be. Because more than ease, comfort, and pleasure, we want to be Christ-like in our spirit. I pray for that somebody here this evening who's going through difficulty and hardship, who has never trusted Jesus as their Savior, doesn't understand what in the world's happening, doesn't have any hope, and looking down a dark tunnel and there's no light at the other end. I pray that You'll speak to that person and give them enough understanding in these moments to realize that You take away the tunnel. Not only just lighten it up, You take it away. You give them a whole different perspective on life. You become their friend to walk with them every step of the way. I pray that that somebody tonight will be saved, begin a whole new life in Christ. And Father, for those who are seated here who have rebelled against their hurts, who've tried to manipulate themselves around the suffering, who maybe even have grown a little bitter and resentful to You for allowing it, that there might be confession and repentance tonight and a willingness to surrender to what You have to offer in order that they may fully become everything You planned them to be. And Lord, we'd like to explain all kinds of things to You and tell You now, Lord, if You'd have done it this way, that way, and the other. We try to explain all this to You. You're not interested in that. And the truth is, we know that. I pray for somebody here this evening who really does need help. Not to be too proud to ask for it. Speak to their heart is my prayer in Jesus' name. Amen.
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0: The most painful and difficult times of my life have been those times when God had me in a period when He was breaking me. I didn't like it. because there was enough independence within me that I didn't like what God was doing. I never have liked to be broken any more than anybody else does. But one thing I discovered, that following brokenness is some of God's greatest blessings in periods of times when our life is the most fruitful. Most people do not understand what the Bible teaches about brokenness, and the last thing they want is a good case of it. And so what they do is they try to avoid it at any expense, at all cost, run the other direction. And in a day when there is so much talk about prosperity and God healing all of our sicknesses and God wanting us to be happy and everything just perfect, I want to tell you, the message of brokenness does not appeal to those who do not want God's best, but who want some kind of personal satisfaction. But here's what I want to say to you. In this series, you're going to understand what God has been doing in some areas of your life that you've wondered, God, why do you keep on letting this happen? Likewise, you're going to be able to look back and see some times and experiences and some hurtful times, times of pain and suffering that you've complained, questioned God, doubted God, complained to your friends, argued with God about it. You're going to be able to look back and thank Him for continuing the process even though you didn't like it. So I want to encourage you, my friend, not only in this message, but all of those to follow, that you'll not miss a single one of these messages, because here is the heart of what God is trying to do in all of our life. And I believe if you'll stay with us, you'll understand something about your life, about suffering, about pain, about sickness, hardships, trials, and hurts that maybe you've not quite understood. And I want to begin by turning to John chapter 12. And if you'll turn there with me, Jesus is beginning to talk to his apostles about his death. And in two verses of this passage, he sort of lays the groundwork of this whole series. The title of this series is Brokenness, the Way to Blessing. And the title of this message is Brokenness, the Principle. Here is the underlying principle behind everything else we're going to say for the next few weeks. And in every point concerning brokenness, I'll probably take some biblical character to illustrate that aspect of brokenness. But look, if you will, in verse 24 and 25 of John chapter 12. Truly, truly, I say to you, unless a grain of wheat falls into the earth and dies, it remains by itself alone. But if it dies, it bears much fruit. He who loves his life loses it. He who hates his life in this world shall keep it to life eternal. Now, in essence, here's what Jesus is saying about the whole matter of brokenness. He says you can take a grain of wheat or any kind of seed. As long as you have it in your hand, it's only one grain. You can place it on the barn floor. It's still one grain. But once you take that seed and drop it into the earth and you cover it up with the soil and it, so to speak, dies, the elements in the soil, the heat, the moisture begin to work on the outer shell of that wheat. And before long, the outer shell is broken. And then there is that little green sprout that pushes its way up through the soil. And before long, you have a stalk. And on that stalk, there may be 50 grains, could be 100 grains. Did you know that from one grain of wheat that dies in the soil, you could plant 1 million acres of wheat if you just kept on replanting all the wheat of the fruit of one single grain? Jesus says, as long as it remains alone, it bears no fruit. But when it dies to itself and the world about it, it is able to bear much fruit. Jesus used that illustration to describe what was about to happen to him. As long as he remained alive, all of us would remain unforgiven. As long as he remained alive, all of us to be born would be lost. As long as he remained alive and did not die, you and I would miss eternal life. For it was in the death of the Lord Jesus Christ that our sins were paid for in full. His substitutionary, sacrificial, all-sufficient, atoning death made it possible for all of us to experience life. Therefore, Jesus said, I must die in order that you might have life. And Jesus Christ has multiplied his life millions of times millions in those of us who have accepted him as our Savior and have been forgiven of our sins, have had our names written in the Lamb's Book of Life because he was willing to die. Now he says in that verse, if you'll notice, the verse following, he who loves his life, that is, has such attachments to life and affections for life, will lose it. That is, we'll lose what God has for us. But he who hates his life, that is, willing to die to his or her affections, willing to die to his or her dreams and desires and ambitions and goals, willing for the Lord Jesus Christ to have his way, that person finds life to the fullest and to the maximum. Now, when we talk about brokenness, I want you to listen carefully because this is the foundation of everything I'm going to say. And I'm going to say several things that I'm going to repeat every single week because I want them to ring in your ears, lodge themselves in your heart, root themselves in your mind until you begin to think the way God thinks. Now, the greatest obstacle to understanding brokenness is this, that we have a viewpoint of the Christian life which interprets the Christian life as something we do. We go to church, we sing hymns, we pray prayers, we give money, we read the Bible, and some may even share their faith with others. And so we add some things to our life that were not there before, and we subtract some things that should not have been there. My friend, that is not the Christian life at all, because you see, the Christian life is not a life of doing. The Christian life is a life of being and becoming, and as we become, there will be conduct, and there will be work, and there will be service to God, which is the overflow and the outflow of something within us, and not something we are adding, and we are subtracting, and we are doing in order to act like a Christian. A true believer does not have to act. A true believer overflows, and what overflows is that which is within us. So the average idea of the Christian life is coming to church, listening to hymns or singing, and doing the things that it appears Christians do. The Christian life is being. The Christian life is becoming. The Christian life is receiving the Lord Jesus Christ as our personal Savior, and then allowing the life of Jesus Christ who is within us to be lived out through us day by day, moment by moment. That isn't doing. That's being. That's becoming. That's what the Christian life is all about. Not what I do, but what I'm becoming by the grace of God as the result of someone living on the inside of us, expressing that life through us. Now, let's ask for just a moment and think about what do we mean by brokenness in the light of these two verses. Because God, I want you to listen carefully, because God has purpose to bring every area of our life into submission to his will, he continually removes from us every hindrance that would keep us from being fully surrendered to his will and fully trusting him. You see, God wants us to learn to live in full trust. As long as I depend upon anything else in my life, it isn't trust in him, it is trust within myself. Brokenness is God's method of dealing with a self-life. What is the self-life? The self-life is that desire within me that desires to live independent of God. It is that inner desire of independence. All of us have some of that in us. There's some areas of our life that we like to be independent. And we say, oh, yes, I've committed myself to Jesus Christ. But for many, they have built a wall around a segment of their life over here. And there's a big sign on this wall that says, God, keep out. Lord, you can have all this other 75 or 95% of my life. This I have reserved for myself. And I don't want to give up control. You see, the problem is all of us like to have control over our life. We want to be able to go where we want to go, buy what we want to buy, do what we want to do, have the kind of friends we want to have. We want to live where we want to live. We like to have control. And God says he wants us totally submitted to Him. And so we resist that, and therefore we continue to hold on to certain areas of our life we refuse to give up. Now I want you to listen again very carefully. There is an area, or maybe an area or areas of your life that you know today He doesn't have control of. Oh, you talk to Him about them, and you rationalize it that nobody's perfect. And you tell Him that after all, you've been dealing with this a long time. It looks like you just can't have victory, so you're going to relax. And the truth is, you're saying, I'm going to relax in my area of rebellion and my area of independence. All of us either have or have had areas of our life that we have acted independently about. We don't want God messing, dealing with. We don't want Him snooping around this private area, this private sector of our life that we have decided to keep for ourselves. You see, the self-life is that area or that feeling, that attitude of independence God keep out. My friend, that is exactly what God zeroes in on, because His desire is to deal with every aspect of independence so that we are living in full dependence upon Him. Now, one of the best ways for me to explain this, every fall, I love to go out west and just roam around in the wilderness, sleep in a tent when it's cold, ride horses, either photograph or hunt. But it's just being out there and riding and being away from everything and being in the solitude of the wilderness. Well, to do that, you have to ride horses because we don't want to walk. Too much walking. Mountains are too steep oftentimes. And so usually, of course, when you get to an outfitter, you're assigned a horse. Now, sometimes I've had very gentle horses. And that is, the slightest movement of the reins, that horse knows exactly what to do, and there's instantaneous obedience. Sometimes just the spoken word, he knows exactly what to do. But on other times, you've got to pull, jerk, kick. Whatever you do, he insists on doing what he wants to do. And so I've ridden some horses that were very independent. Supposedly, they had been broken, but not broken very well. Sometimes they've gotten me in very dangerous positions, lunging forward down a hill or through to a little narrow passageway, acting independent of the one who's riding upon him. Now, when a horse is fully broken, what happens is this. It doesn't destroy his spirit, but it brings him to a place where he gives instant obedience to the rider on his back. A horse that is fully broken gives instant obedience to the rider upon his back. When a child of God is broken, God does not destroy our spirit. We don't lose our spirit and our zest for living, but rather our will is brought into submission to the will of the Father, the will of the Lord Jesus Christ, so that we too give instant obedience to the one whom we call Savior and Lord. We act just like a partially broken horse, an unbroken horse. We act independently of the will of God. Now, that gets us in lots of trouble. When we insist on having it our way and doing our thing, no matter what God has said. Brokenness is that condition whereby our will is brought into full submission to His will, and when He speaks, there is no argument, there is no rationalization, there are no excuses, there is no blame, but simple, instant obedience to the Holy Spirit living within us, giving direction and guiding our life. Now, all of us have those areas of our life at times we don't want to surrender. And my friend, God has drawn a bullseye in that area of your life. He has targeted that for brokenness because He's not going to let you alone. One of the reasons that some people go through great trial and hardship in their life is that God is breaking them in a given area. What He's after is self-will. Self-reliance, self-dependency, self-sufficiency. He's after everything that smacks of self within us. He wants to destroy that so that you and I are living moment by moment, day by day, in full dependence upon Him.
3: And therefore, he must wrench from us, shatter within us, break through pain and suffering, hardship and sorrow, whatever is necessary to remove those obstacles in our life that keep us from being fully surrendered to his will. Now, already, many of you, most of you, who has an area that is yet unsurrendered, unyielded, you already know what it is because the Spirit of God has already surfaced it in your mind. You know what it is. Maybe when it first popped up in your mind, you said, oh, not that, and there it is. There it is. You can't get rid of it. God has drawn a circle around it. And he says, I've targeted that in your life because God knows that that area which you have not submitted is hindering God's purpose and design, great, beautiful design for your life. But we're afraid to give it up. We're afraid to lose control. We're afraid our needs will not be met. Our desires will not be fulfilled. We won't be contented. And we'll have to go through life lacking and missing and not experiencing the things in life that we want to experience. My friend, would God take anything away from you that is good for you? Would he break you from anything that would cause you to become what he wants you to be? Would God take away from you anything that will bless you and build you up and edify you and strengthen you and build character into your life and bring contentment and peace and joy in your life? Would God take away those things that would help you to become the maximum of your potential? No. Therefore, if God is in the process of working in some area of your life, he knows that in order for you to become what you really want to become and to be able to achieve what he wants you to achieve and to do the things that he knows your heart desires within his will, he knows that those areas must be broken and shattered and removed in order for you to become and to be, to achieve and to do and to reach your goals. Isn't it amazing how we admit with our minds, yes, God does know everything and he knows what's best. But somehow in our will, God says, here's the best, but something inside of us desires to be independent. You see, that's why Paul said, I am a bond slave of Jesus Christ. Everything there is about me has been saddle busted and brought into submission to the one who lives and reigns and rides within my heart, the Holy Spirit. He understood what it meant. That's why he said, I have crucified this world to myself and the world to me. God has targeted all kinds of self-reliance and self-confidence. He wants us living in, walking, depending, resting in, relying upon him for every aspect of our life. In that way and that way alone can God live out to the fullest all that he is within us. It is not adding to and subtracting from. It is Christ within you, living through you the life. Now, but sometimes we have difficulty with that, and so I want to explain the necessity and how this takes place. If you will look for a moment back in John chapter 12 and notice this verse. He said, he who loses his life will save it. But he who loves it is going to lose it. That is, if I'm going to attach myself and refuse to surrender, I'm going to lose the best. But if I'm willing to hate it, to die to it, to let it go, I'm going to win, I'm going to gain. Now, God has said this in different ways in several passages. Look, if you will, in Matthew chapter 10 for a moment. There's a passage here that says a little different, but I want you to get these verses in your thinking because I want you to see something here. Verse 37 of Matthew 10. He who loves father or mother more than me is not worthy of me, and he who loves son or daughter more than me is not worthy of me. He who does not take his cross and follow after me is not worthy of me. He who has found his life shall lose it, and he who has lost his life for my sake shall find it. Now, all of that sounds like contradictions, but the truth of what he's saying is this. I must be willing to die to the self that is within me. That does not mean that we have no personality and no life. But I mean that part of me that is independent of God, that principle of sin that is still within me. He says, we must be willing to die to that. Look, if you will, to the 24th verse of that book, Matthew chapter 16. And the 24th verse says, Jesus said to his disciples, "If anyone wishes to come after me, let him take up

So we know that he's talking about dying to something, giving up, surrendering, yielding, coming into submission to, holding on, I lose, letting go, I win. In 1 Thessalonians chapter 5, verse 23, here's his prayer, Paul's prayer. Now may the God of peace himself sanctify you entirely, and may your spirit and soul and body be preserved complete without blame at the coming of the Lord Jesus Christ. Now, we are made up, truly, as he says in this passage, of body, soul, and spirit. Now, we can see the body, the soul, and the spirit we cannot see. With our body, we relate to our environment. We have five senses. We smell, we see. We taste, we hear, we touch. That's the way we relate to our environment. He says, your body, your soul, that is our mind, our will, our emotions, our conscience, our consciousness. We cannot see that, but that is a part of us. And with our soul, we relate to ourselves. We have a self-consciousness, awareness of ourselves. And we also relate to one another. We can laugh with each other, love one another, receive each other's love. Or we can become jealous and angry. But our emotions are there, our thought patterns, our consciousness, our conscience, that which warns us of danger. That's a part of man. But then there is man's spirit. He says, your spirit, soul, and body. The spirit of man is that inner man. That is that part of us with which we relate to Almighty God. Now, when Adam and Eve were in the Garden of Eden, they had a perfect body, a perfect soul, and a perfect spirit. God said, in the day that you eat of the fruit of this tree, ye shall surely die. They ate and they died. What died? Well, at that time, it was not their body because they remained. It wasn't their soul because they were still relating to each other. What died in them was their spirit, that is, their capacity to relate to God. When Paul says in Ephesians chapter 2, wherein in times past you were dead in and by your trespasses and sins, he's certainly not talking about the human body, nor about the soul, but what died was the spirit. So that a believer is a threefold person of body, soul, and spirit. The unbeliever, listen now, the unbeliever has a body. The unbeliever has a soul. The unbeliever has a natural spirit, which is dead to the things of God. Therefore, in essence, he's only two-thirds a whole person. Only a believer is a whole person whose spirit is indwelt by the Holy Spirit, thus making us whole. When Jesus made men and women whole, he simply did not merely mend the body, but the body, the soul, and the spirit. When you receive the Lord Jesus Christ as your personal Savior, the Bible says the Holy Spirit came to indwell you. What did He do? The Spirit of God, you're having been forgiven through the precious blood of the Lord Jesus Christ. The Spirit of God came into your life to unite with your spirit, to bring to life within you a spirit that now can relate to God, so that you can relate to Him. Now that you're a believer, indwelt by the Holy Spirit, you are sensitive to God. You are aware of Him. You can talk with Him. He speaks with you. You open the words. You understand the Word of God. The Spirit of God gives you guidance and direction, convicts you of sin. There's a whole new life. You've been born again. Your spirit has been born again. There's new life, a new spirit. Now, by your spirit, you relate to God. By your soul, you relate to yourself and to others, and with your body, you relate to the world. Now, here's the problem. The unbelieving world knows nothing about the spiritual life. They don't understand why we think and act the way we do. They live by their senses. If it looks good, get it. If it feels good, touch it. If it smells good, have some of it. If it tastes good, eat it. If it sounds good, keep listening. That is, they live by their senses. They live by what they see and what they touch. It's a matter of feeling. You see, we're all sensual beings. Now, I do not use that term in the light of speaking only of sexual sensuality, but we all have a body. We have appetites. We have appetites for beauty. We like to look at beauty. We have appetites for sex. We have appetites for food. We have appetites, all kinds of appetites, all of which are legitimate. It is when in the Garden of Eden man fell because of sin that man began to act from without

0: rather than from within. A Spirit-filled believer is one in whom the Holy Spirit from within has brought everything in that life under control. So when we talk in terms of a person who has been broken, we're talking about God's design on all of our life. God understands we have this physical human body. He understands the appetites we have. He also understands that you and I were born with a sin principle within us that will be there until the Lord calls us. It is still the remains of that independency within us that desires to have it our way. This is what causes difficulty in relationships, difficulty in business, difficulty in the home, difficulty with our plans versus God's plans. God says, I want you to give this. We say, oh, God, I couldn't afford to do that. Acting independently of God, we choose to do something else. God says, I want you to go to this person. Here's what I want you to say. I want you to confess and get right. Oh, God, I'm not sure I can do that. Arguing with God, desiring to be independent of the will of the Father in that given instance. I want to ask you again, what is it that God surfaced in your life? Drew a circle around it, put a bullseye on it this morning, that you know that you are already acting independently of God in that area of your life. You don't want to give it up. You are fearful of giving it up. You're fearful that God won't meet your needs. Fearful that God won't meet your supply. Fearful that you won't be able to do what you want to do. Become what you want to become. Go where you want to go. Live where you want to live. Drive what you want to drive. Have the vocation you want to have. Are you unwilling to place your full trust in God? Anytime God zeroes in on an area, it is because I fear that if I give it to Him, it won't turn out the way I want it to turn out. God is saying, when you surrender it to me, it's going to turn out much better than you could ever dream it would ever turn out. The essence of brokenness is this, that the Holy Spirit who lives within me now is able to exercise the will of the Father through my soul, through my body, into life. That is, no longer responding to life based on the senses, no longer responding to life based on self-will, but now responding to life based on and in submission to the Holy Spirit who lives within us. What is the Christian life? The Christian life is an expression of the life of Christ through your human body. How does that happen? Only when you and I are willing to submit to the Lord God's will in every area of our life, bringing our thoughts, bringing our soul, bringing our body into submission to His will and allowing Him to call the plays, instant obedience to the one who sits upon the saddle of our heart, instant obedience to the one who rides within our life, instant obedience to the one who knows what's best, who has promised God's best, and who has the power to provide the absolute best in every area of our life. Brokenness is not an instantaneous act on the part of God, though it can be. And it may be once in a while, but most of the time it is a process, which we will discuss in other messages, but it is a process that begins over conviction over some area of my life that God has zeroed in on. And then He begins to do some breaking. Now, what do we mean by breaking? Well, you think about what is a part of our life. All of us have those areas of our life that we depend upon unless God has broken us. We depend upon our past experiences. We depend upon our abilities and our gifts and our talents. Some people depend upon their status, their position, their power, their authority, their relationships. Some people put their trust in their looks, or where they live, or their position in society. My friend, whatever you put your reliance on, God has targeted to shatter and to break and to remove in order that your dependence and your reliance would be upon Him and Him alone. God wants no other gods in your life, no competition in your life for your obedience and allegiance and devotion and love and worship of Him. And whatever's there, He's going to break one way or the other. Now, folks don't like this. Oh, tell me about prosperity and God answering all my prayers and healing all my sicknesses and helping up my life to be one glorious, wonderful trip through life. Well, the only way I can do that is to exchange this Bible for some erroneous book, because it's not in this one. Listen to what Jesus said. He says, you want to know how to make your life fruitful and profitable? Then he says, look at that grain of wheat. As long as you hold on, it'll only be one grain. But the moment you're willing to drop it into the earth and cover it and let it die in the soil, before long, what appears to be nothing but death will bring forth life. 50 grains, 100 grains, 1,000 stalks, 10,000 stalks, 100 acres, 1,000 acres, 1,000,000 acres of wheat. Listen, wheat growing, producing, feeding millions of people. How do you drink grape juice? Only because somebody crushed the grapes. And how do you have bread? Only because somebody crushed the wheat. My friend, how does a person become productive in their Christian life? How do they become useful for God? How does God use us to the maximum? How is it that God can bless us to the fullest? Only when we are willing for God to break everything in which we have placed any reliance, any dependence, and any of self. Remember what I said in the beginning? Brokenness is God's method of dealing with the self-life, which is that part of me that wants to act independently of God. Turn, if you will, to 2 Corinthians chapter 4 for a moment. Listen to what Paul says in this passage. In the 16th verse of 2 Corinthians chapter 4, he says, therefore, we do not lose heart, but though our outer man, this physical body, is decaying, it's getting older, yet our inner man is being renewed, what? Day by day. How? By momentary light afflictions. Now, they may last for years, but against the background of eternity, it's only light. For momentary light affliction is producing for us something that is weighty in value, far beyond all comparison. While we look not at the things which are seen, but at the things which are not seen. The things which are seen are temporal, but the things which are not seen are eternal. You see, the pain and the suffering and the heartache and the difficulties and the tears and the weeping that we go through, we think, God, why all of this? Where's the joy and where's the peace? God, my friend, zeroes in on that area of our life that needs to be broken. And I want you to listen carefully, because I'm going to say this probably every week. You know the people that God has the most difficult time with breaking? Those who are the most gifted. Those who are the most talented. Those who have a characteristic of being determined. Those who have the most self-confidence. Those who have the most things going for them as far as the world is concerned. Those are the kind of people God has the most trouble with, because they have so much to rely upon that appears, listen, that appears to be getting them through life. What they don't see is what they're missing. What they don't see is how God could be using them. What they don't see is what God's real design for their life is. What they don't see is this massive blessing that God has in store for them that they have missed completely for fear of losing it. They lose it. And so they hold on to the reins of their life. Lest God, if they give up all reins of their life and become a slave to Jesus, who wants to be a slave? Any wise person desires to be a slave of the living Christ. You can never lose surrendering it all to Him. You can never lose giving it all away. Is that not His whole principle? Give and it shall be given to you. That doesn't mean just money. If every time somebody talks about giving, you think about money, you're materialistic. I'm to give my life. Every facet of it must be brought under His control, so that He who sits upon the saddle of our heart must have instantaneous obedience. That's God's design. Remember who you were made for. The Bible says you're not your own. He says we were made for Him. We are the temples of the living God. He who is living within us deserves and demands the right and the authority to have everything else about us under such control that He at any given moment is able to express His life through us, through our lips and through our eyes and through our hands and through our feet, through our body, through our thinking, through our emotions, so that you and I are not merely reflections, but we are living, walking expressions of the life of Christ. Now think about this. He says that in the eternity future, that you and I will be trophies. Think about that. You and I will be trophies of the grace of God. And because we're trophies of the grace of God in Christ's death, burial, and resurrection, His power to save, we will forever be a heavenly reminder of all the angels of the grace and love of God. In this life, we are preparing for the life to come. In this life, we're going to school. In this life, God has us on the potter's wheel. Now, you know, when the potter throws a lump of clay, and so often I've seen this, throws a lump of clay on the wheel, and with a gentle touch of his fingers and his hands, and maybe a little paddle here and there, he forms a beautiful vase. If he forms it and it doesn't come out exactly right, you know what he does? He crushes it, throws it back on the wheel, and goes through the same process again. What does God do in your life and my life? Whenever and wherever and however He sees a flaw in our life, when He sees any area of independence which He knows will hinder His great purpose in your life and mine, He throws us back on the wheel, back into the crucible of brokenness, and He keeps on breaking and fragmenting and shattering and pruning and chiseling away at our life, breaking again and again and again until He has formed us in the likeness of His Son. That's what the Christian life's all about. It is becoming. The doing is an overflow of the becoming. If Christ Jesus has brought every area of our life into submission to His will, we don't have to worry about what we're going to do. Do you think, my friend, if every person in this sanctuary today was walking in the Spirit, that is, our wills were shattered and in submission to Him, we wouldn't even ever have to mention giving? You couldn't wait till the plates are passed. Do you know why you have a problem with giving? Because you have a streak of independence within you that says, and you hesitate and you refuse to obey God. We would never have to ask for anyone to volunteer to teach. We'd be looking for people to teach because you would be so surrendered to Him. Not worrying about whether you can, whether you can't. What's God going to do about this? What about my time? If I have to study on Saturday night, I can't watch television. And if I have to visit some of my class members, I won't be able to do some other things. You see, when my will has been saddle busted, I belong heart, soul, mind, body, spirit. Everything belongs to Him. Then it's up to Him. You know why you argue with God? Because you have an independent streak in you that hasn't been broken. My friend, when I look at the Bible and read what God says about the Christian life, I'm awed by what He says versus how we act. And God says, I've zeroed in on every unbroken, unsurrendered, ungiven area. Brokenness is God's method of dealing with the spirit of independence within our life. What area has God zeroed in on in your life this morning? What has He targeted? What is He working on? Have you wondered why you're going through such difficulty and hardship and heartache and trial? Or you'd like to blame it on somebody else because it's much easier to do it that way. But my friend, could it be that God has zeroed in on an area of your life and He has the pressure on, and He just sort of keeps tightening the vise in love by His grace, never too much and never too quickly, but He keeps tightening the vise, putting the pressure on in order to break you from self-dependency, self-will, self-sufficiency, that independent streak that God knows is the greatest deterrence to your becoming what God wants you to be. If I should ask you today, how many of you really want God's best for your life? Probably most of you would raise your hand. If I should ask you, how many of you want to become what God predesigned you to become before you ever were born? You'd probably raise your hand. But suppose I ask, how many of you are willing for God to do anything that is necessary to bring you to a position of total surrender so that all He wants to do for you and all He wants to make out of you, He's free to do it? I wonder how many of you would raise your hand for that. Can you say today, God, I'm willing for You to so break and so work in my life that all that You are within me would so compellingly, overwhelmingly control my soul and my body that I would be a living, walking expression of the Lord Jesus Christ? Are you willing to tell Him that? Now, this gets real simple. Here's how simple it is. Either I'm going to surrender and let God have His way and live my life discovering what God wants to do and what He wants to provide, or I'm going to very ignorantly, selfishly, blindly, mistakenly hold on to my little bit for fear of loss and miss God's great blessing. So I want to ask you one last question. What are you holding on to that you're willing to keep on holding on to and live your life missing God's best over something that is temporal and passing and insignificant compared to what God has offered you? Isn't that foolish? You can't even think of anything. You can't even think of enough of anything that weighs and has the value of you holding on to it and missing God's great design in your life. All revival follows brokenness. It does not precede it, it follows it. Are you willing to say to Him today, all to Jesus I surrender, all to Him I freely give, I will ever love and trust Him in His presence and by His power daily live. My friend, I don't know about you. I've never found anything that I would exchange for knowing Jesus Christ and having Him in full charge of my life. Now, I've been broken, shattered, beaten, smashed, pruned, chiseled on. I didn't like it any more than you like it. But I can tell you this. I can look back over these years and I can honestly thank God for what He's done. Every chisel blow, every hammer blow, every cut of the knife, every slice into my innermost being, every tear, every pain, every hurt, every disappointment, every disillusionment, every moment of despair, I can tell you, it is worth it all to be able to know in your heart that He has it all. One day you're going to stand before Him, and in that day you're going to recognize how insignificant, foolish, was what you held on to when you see what you missed. When I think about all of you young people here, many of you singles, you've got your whole life before you, and Satan's tricked you and deceived you, and you're holding on to this relationship and this sexual desire and this vocational commitment and all of these things which are passing, God can satisfy them, everyone, in His perfect fulfillment. If you'll give it up, He'll give you something better than you could ever arrange, manipulate, or create. It is yours for the dying to your old selfish independent streak. Yours for complete and total surrender. Father, in Jesus' name, I pray that we might recognize that we stand and sit today in your awesome presence. Known only to you is that vast host of blessings, that vast array of potential which you see in each one of us, ready, willing to be brought to fruition if we would but surrender and die to our selfish, independent spirit. I pray today in Jesus' name that there might be confession and repentance as you have surfaced those areas. A renewed commitment today to be broken, whatever is necessary, that the total life be brought into submission to your will. I pray for those who are unsaved who need to make that place their trust in Jesus Christ for the forgiveness of their sins, that they might understand that they're willing to confess their sins and ask for your forgiveness based on the death of your Son Jesus at the cross, where their sin debt was paid in full, at the moment they're willing to ask in faith that you will forgive and cleanse and bring to birth a new life. I pray in Jesus' name as you offer your invitation, Father, that many will stand to their feet and whisper this prayer to you quietly. All to Jesus, I surrender. All to you, I freely give. I will ever love and trust you. In your presence, daily live. I pray that your Spirit would move into the saddle of our hearts today. In Jesus' name.
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0: You can't place a value on a book in the Bible by its size or by how many verses it has, because the little book of Jude only has 25 verses. And when you compare that to the 26th chapter of Matthew, just one chapter in Matthew has three times as many verses. There's 75 verses in Matthew 26 and 25 verses in the whole book of Jude. So when somebody speaks of Jude, it's not first, second, third chapter, it's just verses, because there is only one chapter in the book of Jude. But you can't minimize that book. How many of you have ever heard a series on Jude? Somebody said, a series? Yes. So that's what we're going to do. It won't take us long. But this book is very applicable to what is happening all about us today. And I think we'll see that when we begin to understand what's happening. I want us to read the first four verses to begin this evening. Jude, a bondservant of Jesus Christ and brother of James, to those who are the called, beloved in God the Father and kept for Jesus Christ. May mercy and peace and love be multiplied to you. Beloved, while I was making every effort to write to you about our common salvation, I felt the necessity to write to you appealing that you contend earnestly for the faith which was once for all delivered to the saints. For certain persons have crept in unnoticed, those who were long beforehand marked out for this condemnation, ungodly persons who turn the grace of our God into licentiousness and deny our only Master and Lord Jesus Christ. Well, let me give you a little background about this book. It won't take but a few moments. First of all, more than likely, this Jude is like James, that is, the half-brother of the Lord Jesus Christ. And it's interesting that neither James nor Jude introduced themselves as
3: the half-brother of Jesus Christ, but both of them say a bondservant of Jesus Christ, and of course Jude says a brother of James. Now if you go back for just a moment to go back to Matthew chapter 13 and look at a couple of verses here. 13th chapter of Matthew, let's look at verse 55. The question is, it's not the carpenter's son, is not his mother called Mary and his brothers James and Joseph and Simon and Judas or Jude? And then, of course, there are other passages that relate to that, but more than likely, this is the Jude who was the half-brother of Jesus Christ. Now, he wrote this letter to, more than likely, to Jewish Christians. Where he wrote it from, nobody knows. The approximate time, somewhere between 67 and about 80 A.D. But his style of writing is very interesting because it sort of relates to our homiletics today, which is sermon preparation, the way he writes. Now, he writes with loving understanding. Look, if you will, in verse 1, Judah, bondservant of Jesus Christ and brother of James. He says, verse 3, beloved, while I was making every effort to write about our common salvation. And then if you'll notice over in verse 17, but you, beloved, ought to remember the words that were spoken beforehand by the apostles. And then he ends up speaking of God's keeping care of them and so forth. So there's love through here, but there's also authority. And he speaks with authority about the false teachers that are coming upon them. But what I want you to see is how he mentions so many things in triads, in threes. Now, you've heard when people talk about sermons, they think of 3 points in a poem. You don't hear many poems out of me. I'm not very poetic. That's not my style. But neither was it Jude's style. So, but I want you to notice something. Look, if you will, in let's begin in verse 1. He says, Jude, a bondservant of Jesus Christ and brother of James, to those who are the called, beloved in God the Father, kept for Jesus Christ. So he describes them in 3 ways. Look in verse 2. May mercy, peace, and love be multiplied to you. Look in verse 8. He says, yet in the same manner, these men also by dreaming defile the flesh, reject authority, and revile angelic majesties. And then verse 16. These are grumblers finding fault, following after their own lusts, speaking arrogantly, flattering people for the sake of gaining an advantage. And then in verse 19, these are the ones who cause divisions, worldly minded, devoid of the Spirit. Then in verse 25, the last phrase, he says, to the only God our Savior, through Jesus Christ our Lord, be glory, majesty, dominion, and authority before all time and now and forever. So he has his own style of writing. And unlike the Apostle Paul, who goes off in all directions, nobody could put as much truth in one sentence as the Apostle Paul. There are some verses in Romans and Ephesians that nobody has the ability to compact so much in one sentence as the Apostle Paul. But Jude writing rather simply here. Now, he says, if you'll notice in verse 3, he says, I really started to write you this letter about this subject, but I changed my mind and decided to write about this subject. He says, beloved, while I was making every effort to write you about our common salvation, he says, I felt the necessity to write to you, appealing that you contend earnestly for the faith which was once for all delivered unto the saints. Now, he says, the reason I'm writing you this letter is to appeal to you to contend for the faith. So I simply want to take these third and fourth verses here to talk about what he means by contending for the faith. Now, first of all, let's look at the motivation. What motivated him to write this letter, change his mind from sharing with them about their common salvation, to challenge them to contend for the faith? What does he mean by contending for the faith, and what was his motivation? Well, here's what he says his motivation was. He says, first of all, his motivation was the infiltration of false teachers. Look in verse 4. For certain persons have crept in unnoticed, those who were long beforehand marked out for this condemnation, ungodly persons who turn the grace of our God into licentiousness and deny our only Master and Lord, Jesus Christ. Now, how did they get into the church? They crept in. They sort of sneaked in. They came in a little bit at the time. Under the guise of being one thing, they came in as something else. And it's interesting how often he calls them the same thing. If you notice in verse 4, he calls them ungodly persons. Look over, if you will, to verse 15. He says to execute judgment upon all and to convict all the ungodly of all their ungodly deeds, which they've done in an ungodly way, and of all the harsh things which ungodly sinners have spoken against him. Then he says in verse 18 that they were saying to you, in the last times there shall be mockers following after their own ungodly lust. Now, the phrase that Peter usually uses is false teachers. And there's a lot of similarities between Jude and 2 Peter. So Peter terms them false teachers, which they are. But his word is a little stronger. These are ungodly men. And he says, for certain persons have crept in unnoticed. Now, that's the way the ungodly operates. That's the way the liberal theologian operates. You know how a liberal theologian gets into a seminary? He creeps in unnoticed as a liberal. And this is exactly the same way a liberal, unbelieving pastor, now I mean by that he doesn't believe all the Word of God, that's how they get into churches. I've not known many men who would come before a pulpit committee and say, I'm a rank liberal. I don't believe half the book of Genesis. I believe all of Revelation is symbolic. I don't believe Peter wrote 2 Peter. Paul didn't write Ephesians. I doubt if he wrote Colossians. I believe there are two Isaiahs. I don't believe Moses wrote the Pentateuch. Therefore, you ought to call me as your pastor. Can you imagine that? I've never known anybody to do that. But they creep in under the guise of being theologically correct and wanting to grow the church and build up the saints. Listen to what he says. He says, for certain persons have crept in unnoticed, those who were long beforehand marked out. What he's referring to here is there are many prophecies in the past about false teachers coming to the church and upsetting and dividing the church. Now, he says, how they got in, they just crept in. That's why God's people need to know the Word of God to be able to identify error. Somebody says, now, you ought to be sweet to everybody. You know, I don't know a thing in this Bible about being sweet to erroneous doctrine and those who creep in with a determination to divide the body of Christ. Paul says, separate yourself from them. He doesn't say anything about embracing them and being sweet and kind. That doesn't mean you're going to be harsh and ugly and unchristlike. But he says we're to separate ourselves from false doctrine. And some of the strongest things the apostles said, now Jude does not consider himself an apostle. He doesn't even mention that. But one of the strongest things he says here is how we ought to treat them. He says these people have crept in. They have crept in, he says, unnoticed. Now look in verse 16. And we're going to come back to these verses later. He says, these are grumblers finding fault, following after their own lust. They speak arrogantly, flattering people for the sake of gaining an advantage. But he says, but you, beloved, ought to remember the words that were spoken beforehand by the apostles of our Lord Jesus Christ. He says, now you've heard the truth. And when these people creep in with all kind of false doctrine, you're to remember what you've heard. Now, how does a person learn to be discerning but by learning the truth of God's Word? If you know the truth of God's Word, you can sit and listen to anybody preach. And when you do, if they come across with some false doctrine, something inside of you just flares up. I don't mean you get angry, but I mean big red flags begin to flash. Something's wrong. That's not right. Now, what is that? The Spirit of God warning you that you're about to be taken in by something. And it's amazing to me. And I've gone to conferences and all kind of meetings and hear some false doctrine come forward. And I'm looking around thinking, I wonder who else caught that. And sometimes I'm, amen, listen to these pastors. Preach on, brother. Praise the Lord. And I'm thinking, hey, wait a minute. You're praising God, but you're not listening to what you're hearing. You see, don't listen to me carefully. Don't ever be taken in by personalities. You can get enough flair about you that a lot of folks just believe what they hear because they think this person is so famous and so great. I want to tell you, my friend, God wants you to have a discerning spirit that you're not taken in by anything or anybody, anywhere, at any time, because we are to separate ourselves from false doctrine. Now, if you listen to all the things that are going on television, you're going to get a whole lot of false doctrine. Well, did you hear so-and-so? Think, I hope I didn't. For the simple reason, it is so absolutely, totally non-biblical. We have to be very, very careful. So I'm saying to you, don't be taken in by any kind of personality, no matter who it is. He said these people crept in, and they crept in unnoticed. Now, why? How could false teachers creep in unnoticed? Because they came in camouflaged. They came in saying the right thing, acting the right way. Doesn't mean we should go around suspecting everybody, but God's people need a discerning spirit. You only develop a certain discerning spirit by getting into the Word of God and filling your mind and your heart with it. So when something erroneous comes by, you spot it. The Spirit of God, it's like He sends you a signal there's something wrong. Now, sometimes it is very well camouflaged. And that's why we have to be very discerning. So He's issuing them a warning. Now, the important thing, as He speaks of them, He says, these persons are marked out for this condemnation. They're ungodly. And here's what they're doing. They're turning the grace of our God into licentiousness. Now, what they were doing is simply this. They were saying, because God's grace is so great, then we don't have to worry about being legalistic. So, you know, if God's grace is all this great, don't worry about the flesh. Don't worry about the flesh. And so what they were allowing for is all kind of sensuality, all kinds of acts of disobedience to God. Now, I had a very dear friend of mine, and I've not seen him for years. I wish I knew where he was. This fellow could preach. My, could he preach. He had a heart for God. He had a compassion for lost people. He was a wonderful, wonderful young man. And somewhere along the way, somebody got a hold of him and twisted the doctrine of grace to the point that he began to believe that grace covered all of our sins, and therefore we didn't have to worry about sin. We're living in grace, standing upon grace, walking under the canopy of God's grace, and therefore sin didn't really make all that much difference. And so he and I were overseas on a trip, and we were seated at the table. We happened to be together, and he orders a drink. And I'm looking at him, and I'm saying, wait a minute. He looked at me, looked at what he drank. So he caught on that I was wondering what was going on. He said, now, I know you don't understand this. He says, but you need to get your understanding of grace right. I said, now, no doubt about it. One of us does, for sure. But I don't believe it's me. And the more we talked that evening, and we talked a long time, I was absolutely amazed at his reasoning. Somebody's interpretation of grace had made it possible for him to expand what was so allowable that there was almost nothing except the rankest of sins that were any longer a sin. Now, it wasn't that he'd not been taught better, but somebody came along who sold him a bill of goods that sounded good. Now, here's what I want you to remember. A person's morality governs their theology. Now, I would have thought it would have been the other way, but the more I thought about that, I believe that's right. That our morality governs our theology. So if you want to reserve some area over here of sin, what do? You adjust your theology so it fits in such a fashion it allows for this. And liberal theology allows for all kinds of things. And what's happening here is these folks have come in. And this happens to so many good churches. Well, I know your last pastor said that you shouldn't drink wine. And your last pastor said, and on they go. And what happens? Before long, you've taken a group of wonderful people and you've absolutely doused their spirit. Now, some of you may belong to a church where the pastor doesn't believe all the Bible. Then I want to say to you in a very loving fashion, you ought to change churches. Because I want to tell you, they're going to corrupt your children. Any man who stands behind the pulpit is responsible to God, and he's responsible to the families and to the individuals of that church by God's anointing and wisdom to teach the truth, nothing but the truth, so help him God, in order to protect the families of that church. Don't stay in any church another Sunday where you know that your minds are being corrupted and you're there because your grandfather was there and your great-grandfather helped build this church and my parents, they gave money to build this church. How can I leave? Real quick-like. I know a lot of folks who are in trouble because they can't leave the building though their minds are being corrupted. Somebody says, well, you know, I know better. I'm going to tell you something, my friend. If I very cunningly began to just slip in a little teeny bit, just a grain or two here and there. There's some folks that say, oh, he wouldn't mislead us. Now, God knows I wouldn't for anything in the world. But I want to tell you, my friend, there are a lot of folks teaching a lot of false doctrine, erroneous stuff. And I want to tell you, it's going to increase. He says they slipped in. And he says they not deny our only Master, Lord Jesus Christ. But he said something else about them that fits into that. We'll come to later, but I want you to go back over here if you will. He says in verse 16, these are grumblers finding fault, following after their own lust. They speak arrogantly, flattering people for the sake of gaining an advantage. And how many times I have seen good churches destroyed because someone slips in under the guise of being loving. Now here's, I don't want to blame anybody. I'm not criticizing. I don't have anybody in mind. Amen. Nobody do I have in mind. This is just a principle. It has nothing to do with persons. Oftentimes, here's how that's disguised. Well, now, I may not be very eloquent in the pulpit, but I have a pastor's heart. And I just want to visit the flock. And I just want to take care of everybody. And I just want to build up people. And I'm a person kind of person. And I want a fellowship and want to be a man about the fellowship and mix with the people. Well, all that's good if you believe the Bible. If you don't believe the Bible, none of that will atone for believing God's Word. The motivation for what he's about to say is that the infiltration of false teachers, which naturally leads to false doctrine, which naturally leads to a weakening of the fellowship. Now watch this. You can't weaken a fellowship without weakening the families. And you can't weaken the families without weakening the individuals. And therefore what happens, you cut out from under that fellowship its strong, firm, biblical foundation. And it goes on constantly. Now, whose fault is it? Well, ultimately, when somebody comes to me and says, oh, I want to tell you what's going on. What have you done? I haven't done anything about it. Well, why don't you confront him? Well, listen. Men who do not teach the truth should be confronted with the Word of God. That is their primary responsibility, to teach and to preach the Word of God. So this is what's motivated him. Now, here's what Jude says, verse 3. Beloved, while I was making every effort to write you about our common salvation, I felt the necessity to write to you appealing that you contend earnestly for the faith. So we said, here's the motivation, false doctrine by false ungodly teachers. What is the meaning of contending for the faith? What is he saying here? Now, that word is a present infinitive, to contend earnestly. It is in the present tense, which means that whatever it means, it's something that is continuously to go on. It's the only time in the Bible you'll find that word. But it has a root meaning, and it has a root word that we'll find in some other places. But what he's saying here is when he talks about contending for the faith, he means to fight for it, to stand for it. But I want you to notice two things before we explain all of that. When he says contend earnestly for the faith, which was once for all delivered to the saints. What is the faith he's referring to? He's not referring to personal faith, my faith in Christ, but he's referring to the whole body of doctrine. What we believe about salvation, what we believe about Christ, the Holy Spirit, God, future things, faith, grace, the attributes of God, all of these things. He says, the faith once delivered to the saints. That is the whole body of doctrine, what we believe. If I should ask you tonight, what do you believe as a Christian? I wonder if you're clear enough to be able to state that clearly. What you believe about salvation, what you believe about sanctification, what you believe about the Holy Spirit, what you believe about God, what you believe about Christ, what you believe about the church, baptism, the Lord's Supper, the things that we believe. That's what he's referring to here when he says, earnestly contending for the faith, which was once for all delivered to the saints. Now, how did God do that? God the Father revealed it through the Lord Jesus Christ, who shared it with his apostles, and who shared it with the body, with the church in those days. And so oftentimes you'll find references to how the gospel is spreading. Well, how does the gospel spread? It spreads as a result of God's people sharing the truth. And as the gospel is spread, it is spread all over the world. Now, Paul says, for example, in Colossians chapter 1, he says, speaking of the gospel which has come to you, just as in all the world also, it is constantly bearing fruit and increasing. He says, now this gospel, this message, this doctrine of the apostles, this body of doctrine, this faith, was delivered to us, not simply to be believed and to be kept, but to be shared. Now, he says, which was once for all delivered to the saints, he says, we are to contend earnestly for it. The word contend here is a word that I want you to notice as it's used in other places. Go back to, you say, well, didn't you say it was only used one time? Only used one time. But the word in the Greek is ergonizomai. But the word ergonizomai is found a number of times in the Bible, and that Greek word I want you to notice beginning in 1 Timothy. Look, if you will, in verse chapter 6. Because this is a root of the word we talked about a few moments ago, and so it has a similar meaning that is just a different ending on the word, and makes it, when we say it's only used one time, it does not mean the meaning is only used one time, but that particular word. In 1 Timothy chapter 6, verse 12, look at these words. Fight the good fight of faith. Take hold of eternal life to which you were called, and you made the good confession in the presence of many witnesses. When he says fight the good fight, that is the word he uses. Ergonizomai. We're talking about a struggle. We're talking about a fight. Look in 2 Timothy chapter 4 and verse 7. Paul says in verse 7, I have fought the good fight. Same word. And then in 1 Corinthians 9:25, look there for a moment because this is the most familiar one. 1 Corinthians 9:25, listen to what he says. He's talking about the games now. And everyone who competes in the games exercises self-control in all things. They then do it to receive a perishable crown, a wreath, but we are imperishable. Everyone who competes. The word contend is a word of action. It speaks of struggle. It speaks of wrestling. It speaks of tension. It speaks of stress. It speaks of battling, warring, fighting. What is he saying? He says that we who believe us should be ready and willing to do what? He says to stand for the faith. Contend for it. Battle for it. Fight for it. Don't compromise it under any condition. Now, if that be true, you may not always be considered nice if you contend for the faith. Contending for the faith. Standing up for the truth. Unwilling to yield to erroneous doctrine, false teachers, and those who do not believe that all of this book is the inspired, infallible Word of the living God. He says we're to contend for it. That means we're going to have to get in battle for it. Now, there are a lot of folks who don't want any conflict, no confrontation. They just want to go to church and hear sweet gospel truth and don't bring up anything that's in any way questionable or any way divisive. Just give us the truth. Well, it can, but you're going to have to leave out some books of the Bible. And Jude's one of them. This whole book deals with the kind of characters that slip into churches and institutions and destroy the minds and the faith of people. And what he says here is, they deny their only master, the Lord Jesus Christ, and our response to their erroneous doctrine is to fight against it, that is, to stand against it. Don't compromise. Defend the truth of the gospel. The only reason you and I have this Bible the way we have it, and we have institutions that preach the Word of God and churches that preach the Word of God, is that somebody back yonder somewhere has set themselves apart to defend the truth of the Word of God and keep on defending that truth and multiplying that to others, and therefore they've heard the truth and they defend the truth. Now, I want to tell you something. We're living in a generation in which more error is going to slip into the body of Christ with more terms that are taken out of this book that have an absolutely total different meaning. I heard on the radio the other day, this lady was talking about being born again. Does not believe in God. Does not believe in Jesus Christ. Does not believe the Word of God. But using the same terminology, oh, we believe in being born again. And they believe in love. Oh, they believe in the Spirit. You can go on and on and on. False, ungodly men and women. Now, you send your students off to some institution, and they mix just enough truth with error, and they come home saying, now, Dad, you got to get straightened out. There's just some things you don't know. Every once in a while, I'd have some seminary student going to come home and straighten me out. I love that. Because I always give them the time. Just go right ahead. You know, I have never heard anybody ever straighten me out about anything that isn't ancient in origin. Now, that's the first time they've heard it, so they think, boy, I've got something new. The Bible says there's nothing new under the sun. There isn't. There have always been false teachers, false doctrines, destroying and dividing churches and institutions. He says we are to contend for it. We are to defend it. And that means we're going to have to expose it. And to expose it for what it is and separate ourselves from it. The whole book of Jude is a warning, a declaration, and an appeal that the people of God understand the truth of God so that they cannot be mesmerized by erroneous, effective speakers who are eloquent in their speech, impressive in their personality, but deadly in their doctrine. And he says, I appeal to you, do not sit by and let it happen. He said, but contend earnestly, strive, struggle, pay the price in order to defend the faith of what you believe. Now, my friend, if you're a parent, you must do it. You cannot afford to have your children sitting under doctrine that will absolutely destroy their morality, their faith in the Lord Jesus Christ, and their faith in the Word of God. He says we're to contend for the faith. That does not mean that we're to be unchristlike, but neither are we to be weak and to give in. We are to be strong about the great doctrines of the Word of God. Now, you say, well, how will I be able to spot this? There's only one way, and I want to go back to what I said in the beginning. Only one way. You can't be running to somebody else and asking them, is this true or is this not true? You need to find out for yourself. You need to get into the Word of God. A fellow said to me last week, he said, I'm absolutely amazed at my 13-year-old son. He said, my 13-year-old son has a notebook full of notes. He said, I'm ashamed at my piddling notes. When I look at this stack of notes he's taken over the last 3 years, listening to In Touch. Now, here's the thing that grieves me. When I meet somebody who's 40, 50, 60, well, I just never have been into the Bible much. Then get in. It's real simple. Get in. What are you going to do? Well, you get to heaven and say, oh, God, well, it's a great book. I just never got into it too much. The only way you can be deceived by erroneous false doctrine is being ignorant of the truth of this book. And the only way you're going to learn it is to get into it. It's one thing to listen to sermons and take notes, but friend, you need to get into it for yourself. Just read it. God will develop a discerning spirit in you. And I'm telling you, you watch the next 10 years what happens in this country. There's going to be so much deceptive doctrine propagated not only on television, but radio and newspapers and magazines and in churches. I'm telling you, you can't believe what's going on. And folks are just sitting there, well, the pastor said it. That's not the issue. The issue is that God said it. It's your business and mine to know the truth, to defend the truth, and to share the truth with courage, with boldness, with fervency, with conviction, with faith, and with fruitfulness, expecting God to bear fruit when you're not true to His Word. Let me ask you one last question. What would you do if somebody took all of your Bibles away from you at your house and you could never have another one as long as you live? You couldn't hear any more sermons and you couldn't talk to anybody else about the Bible. Then what would you

0: million acres, the finest land in the world. Oh, that'd be like a toothpick compared to this. You have in your hands tonight the most valuable material thing ever given to mankind. It's only material because it's paper and leather. But the message is eternal. And I want to ask you tonight, do you have the courage to stand for the truth of this book? When everybody around you is laughing at it, mocking it, criticizing it, disbelieving it, do you have the courage to stand for it? Now think about this. Ever since this book was put together by God, men have done everything in their power to destroy it. They've burned it. They've cut it up. They've removed it from society. They've done everything imaginable. God wrapped up the whole story in one phrase. The grass withers and the flowers fade, but the word of our God shall stand forever. Amen. And think about it. You own it. It's yours. Your name's in yours. You own it. But if you place the same value on this that you have on material, mundane, passing, temporal things, they can't get you into heaven. I've never seen a diamond ring get me into heaven. Never seen a Rolex watch could answer my prayer. I'm not against Rolex watches. If you want one, that's fine. If you want to sell it and give that money to God's work, that's better. Here's the greatest thing you own, what I'm asking you tonight. What value do you place on that? I used to have a King James Thompson Chain Reference Bible that I'd marked up on the edges and had marked, been using it for years and years, and went to a health food store and they got in my car and stole my briefcase. I had a Thompson Chain Reference Bible and a silver pen someone had given me and a Greek Bible. That's all I had in there. You know, I'd had that Bible a long time. For 2 weeks, it's like I'd lost my best friend. It's like somebody in my family had died. Oh, I had a lot of other Bibles, but I'd become attached, and I loved it. I loved it because of what I had marked in it. But most of all, I loved it because it had become a part of me. And my friend, only as it becomes a part of you will you fulfill God's big plan for you. Father, we thank you tonight for loving us enough to give us this book. In it we found forgiveness. In it we found assurance. In it we find hope. Everything we need, we find in it. And I pray this evening that you'll teach me how to teach these thy people the truth of this book. And I pray that you will increase all of our love and devotion to its message, but most of all, to its Savior. Is my prayer this evening in Jesus' name. Amen.
1: Thanks for listening to Charles Stanley Radio. We hope you feel right at home. Understanding Scripture begins with the honest desire to learn what God is communicating. With Insight for Believers, here's a moment with Charles Stanley.
0: One of the things that God taught me, and he taught me, I discovered it by accident. It wasn't an accident to me personally. I'm sure it was of the Lord. But I learned a long time ago when I was studying the Word of God and I really couldn't get what God was trying to say. And I want all you fellows who are going to seminary to remember this very carefully. You listening? Save you a lot of time. I'd study a passage of Scripture, and sometimes I'd study for 3 or 4 or 5 days in the same passage, or a week or 2 weeks. I'd keep coming back to it, and it just would not unlock. It just like somehow it had a lock on it, padlock, and nothing I did make a difference. And I'd struggle, and I'd think, well, what in the world's wrong? Why, God, what, if it's for you, from you, why don't you just give it to me? And when God's got it locked up, he's not going to give it until you're ready. But I learned something, that oftentimes, when I had done everything I knew to do and nothing worked, if I just get by myself and get on my face before God in that passage of Scripture and prostrate myself before God and tell him that I wanted whatever he had to say and I wasn't leaving that till I got it, to my

0: knowledge, there may be an exception to my knowledge, I've never gotten off my face before God that what I was seeking didn't come either instantaneously so fast, and usually I carry me a legal-sized pad when I do that, because I know most of the time, not all the time, most of the time before I get off my face, I'm going to have to start writing, because that's how fast it's coming. You get a whole different picture. You just see things. It's like God opens your eyes and you're able to see what you could not see. And the reason most people say, well, I read the Bible, I don't get anything. Well, I can tell you one thing. That is a confession that you're not reading it in the right way. If you read the Word of God, I can tell you how you're going to get something every single time. Sooner or later, it's coming. If you'll get on your face before God and you'll stay there, brother, these words, this black print is suddenly going to come alive in your heart.
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0: Brokenness is God's way of dealing with the self-life. That is, that independence within us, which God must deal with in order for us to become the person that God wants us to be. And by brokenness, we simply mean not that a person could lose their zest for living, but that rather every area of that person's life would be brought into submission to the will and purposes of God. Because it is His plan that you and I would be controlled not by our flesh, not by our five senses of the body, not by our own stubborn, independent will, but rather by the presence of the Holy Spirit within us. And so God has so arranged our life that this outer man with which we relate to our environment, and the inner man, our soul, our mind, will, emotion, conscience, and consciousness, may be brought into submission to the Spirit who lives within us, in order that our life would be an expression of the indwelling presence of Jesus Christ. That is God's ultimate design for all of us. Now, this is the second in our series of messages on brokenness, the way to blessing. The first one, brokenness, the principle. Today, brokenness, the purpose. Why is it that God breaks us? Why is it that God shatters and chisels and sands and prunes away our life until finally we are brought into submission to Him? Why is it that God keeps on doing that when we are so rebellious sometimes and so independent in our spirit? Well, there are two primary reasons for which God breaks us, and that's what I want us to deal with this morning. Brokenness, the purpose, and I want to illustrate each of these with a biblical character today, the life of Moses. And if you'll turn to Exodus chapter 2, I want us to read one simple passage from which we will depart and our message on brokenness, the purpose. And you'll recall that Moses has grown up now from that little boy who was found in the Nile River. And verse 11 of chapter 2 says, "Now it came about in those days when Moses had grown up, that he went out to his brethren and looked on their hard labors, and he saw an Egyptian beating a Hebrew, one of his brethren. So he looked this way and that, and when he saw there was no one around, he struck down the Egyptian and hid him in the sand. And he went out the next day, and behold, two Hebrews were fighting with each other. And he said to the offender, 'Why are you striking your companion?' But he said, 'Who made you a prince or a judge over us? Are you intending to kill me as you killed the Egyptian?' Then Moses was afraid, and he said, 'Surely the matter has become known.' When Pharaoh heard of this matter, he tried to kill Moses. But Moses fled from the presence of Pharaoh and settled in the land of Midian, and he sat down there by a well." Now, 40 years later, chapter 3, verse 1. "Now Moses was pasturing the flock of Jethro, his father-in-law, the priest of Midian, and he led the flock to the west side of the wilderness and came to Horeb, the mountain of God, the backside of the desert. And the angel of the Lord appeared to him in a blazing fire from the midst of a bush. And he looked, and behold, the bush was burning with fire, yet the bush was not consumed. So Moses said, 'I must turn aside now and see this marvelous sight, while the bush is not burned up.' When the Lord saw that he turned aside to look, God called to him from the midst of the bush and said, Moses, Moses. And he said, Here I am. There are two primary reasons, two primary purposes for which God breaks us. The first purpose is spiritual maturity. So I want you to jot that down. In fact, I'm going to give you a number of things to jot down. There are two primary purposes, so there are two primary points to this message. One of them, spiritual maturity. God breaks us in order to mature us and to make us Christ-like. Now, in the process of maturing, there are three things that are involved. First of all, change. If you're not willing to change, you're not going to grow in your spiritual life and mature. You can't hold on to old ways, old ideas, old false, erroneous concepts about God, about the Holy Spirit, about the Christian life. You can't hold on to those and grow in your Christian life. So maturing means change, but likewise, maturing requires growing. That is, growing toward, moving toward Christ-likeness in your spirit, moving toward a dependence upon the Lord Jesus Christ, moving toward allowing the Holy Spirit to govern and guide and guard your life, moving toward the position wherein your body and your soul are brought into submission to the Holy Spirit so that Jesus Christ can express His life through you. And the third element in that maturity is brokenness. First of all, there must be change. Secondly, growth. And third, brokenness. That is, God dealing with the self-life within us. That is, that spirit of independence that wants to act independently of God's will. That spirit within us that desires to act independently of God's will. All of us came into the world with it. All of us have to deal with it all of our lives. God is in the process of breaking that. And His motive is to do so. And in doing so, He's looking out for you and me. He has something in mind that He knows the acting of an independent spirit, independent of God, is going to be a detriment to us. Now, I want us to look at this whole question of brokenness today as far as its purpose in the life of Moses. And I want us to see for just a moment a little background in Moses' life. Remember, Joseph was sold by his brothers to a caravan. He went to Egypt. He was purchased by a certain man and became a servant in Potiphar's household, falsely accused by his wife, placed into prison, stayed there for some time. God gave the butler and the baker in prison a dream. Joseph interpreted the dream. One day he was in prison. The next day he's the prime minister of all of Egypt and saved them from destruction because of 7 years of famine. Well, during that time and before it happened, he sent for his family. And so those 70 people came down into Egypt and therefore they were saved from the famine. And that was the beginning of a family in Egypt that grew into something close to 2.5 to 3 millions of people. And now the Bible says, after Joseph died, a Pharaoh rose who did not know Joseph, and therefore they placed the Hebrew children into bondage, and therefore they became slaves. They were the slaves of Egyptians. So now Moses, of course, is born during this period of slavery, and because of the increase of the Hebrews, the law went out that every male child should be destroyed. His mother, deciding not to allow him to be destroyed, builds a little ark, places him in it, sends him down the Nile River, sends the daughter along to watch. Pharaoh's daughter, by the providential hand of God, her maiden finds little Moses in the basket. And then this Hebrew sister shows up on the scene, and what ultimately happened was that Moses' mother had the privilege of caring for him in his early years and bringing him up. Now he has grown up in the household of Pharaoh, and he sees his people being mistreated. And one day, the Bible says he goes out and he sees one of the Hebrew children being beaten by an Egyptian, and he looks both ways. He doesn't see anybody looking, so he kills the Egyptian, buries him in the sand. The next day he comes out, overseeing what's going on, finds two Hebrews fighting each other. Didn't know one of them saw what he had done. And so one of them brings up the murder of the Egyptian, and so he becomes afraid. Pharaoh finds out about it, because Pharaoh is already afraid of any kind of uprising or rebellion among the Hebrews, and so he goes after Moses to kill him, and the Bible says that Moses fled over into Midian, and as the King James says, on the backside of the desert. That's the way he arrived where we find him in that third chapter. 40 long years Moses spends on the backside of the desert as a shepherd. Now, what is the motivation for God's breaking Moses? God chose Moses as the man through whom he would liberate the Hebrew children out of Egyptian bondage, through whom he would establish as a nation, and through whom he would ultimately send the Messiah, Jacob's 12 sons, one of whom was Judah, the lion of the tribe of Judah. And God protected that genealogical line all the way up until the very day Jesus Christ was born. So God chose Moses for this tremendous task. Now, what was the need of being broken in the life of Moses? Here's a man who is very skilled. He has a tremendous background. He has tremendous credentials. He has prestige and power and prominence and position, inexhaustible resources. He has been given a position by Pharaoh. He is, by God's providential hand, the son of Pharaoh's daughter. That is, he became hers. And now he's grown up in all of this palatial wealth and all the resources and all that is at his fingertips. But God has chosen him to liberate them. So God must begin to work in this man's life. And therefore, how does he work in this man's life? He works in his life in the same way he works in your life and mine. The situation is different. The time is different. The circumstances are different. But here's the important thing. The purpose is the same. In order to prepare Moses for the task that God had for him to accomplish, God knew that he must break Moses of his dependence upon anything and every single thing in his life so that Moses would be able to stand saying that he had absolutely nothing but God Jehovah and Jehovah God only upon which to depend. For the simple reason, he knew that the task that he called him for would demand that. Now, when God breaks us, he breaks us for a purpose. And with the life of Moses, he knew that he must be broken because his purpose was to deliver his people from Egyptian bondage and to demonstrate his supernatural loving care for these people and also to dishearten all of their enemies who would watch them come out of Egyptian bondage unarmed and likewise to direct their worship and their devotion to the one true God. Many of them had been Egyptianized. They'd begun to worship the gods of Egypt. They'd been there some 400 years. Why should they believe in Jehovah God? If there is a Jehovah God, why had he not delivered them before now? So God had to deal with Moses in such a fashion that God and God alone would be glorified in the work he called him to do, and it would be done in a fashion that only God could take the credit for it. So what does he do? He begins to work on Moses. Here's what I want you to see. On this particular day when Moses goes out, he's already committed to seeing his people released from bondage. Thinking about it, dreaming about it, planning on it. How would he do it? How could he bring this to pass? Seeing his parents and his grandparents and his great-grandparents before him, hearing how they had suffered under the slavery of Egyptian bondage. And so on this particular day, he decides what he'll do. He'll start with killing them one at a time. And so he slays an Egyptian. God allows him to do it. And then God allows him to have fear and to flee and to be driven out of the palace and over into a desert place on the backside of the desert. Now, here's what I want you to see. God began the process of preparing Moses for the purpose for which he'd called him. And the purpose, first of all, was to spiritually mature him. And in God's eyes, spiritual maturity is not having great ability, great talent, great prominence, great prestige, great popularity, great power, great influence, great wealth, that is not spiritual maturity. Spiritual maturity is coming to the bitter end of ourselves where we have nothing but God to depend upon. So what did he do? Driving him over to the backside of the desert, Moses lost his family. He lost his dwelling place, the palace. He lost his people, separated from them. He lost his privilege. He lost his prominence. He lost his prestige. He lost his power. He lost his pride. He lost everything. God stripped Moses of everything he had. Here he was before, dressed in the finest of clothing, riding in the finest of chariots, the finest of servants. And now he's over on the backside of the desert, tending sheep. So I want you to notice how God changed Moses' circumstances. He changed him, for example. He changed his vocation from a superintendent to a shepherd. He changed his dwelling place from a palace to a tent. His home from this big city over into the desert. He changed his attitude from haughtiness and self-confidence to humility. God changed everything about him. He changed his focus from self-centeredness to God. He changed his methods from his own ways to God's ways. He changed the outcome from failure to success. Everything about him he changed. And my friend, as gifted and as talented and as skilled and as resourceful as Moses was, from God's viewpoint, all of that, listen to me carefully, all of that stood in the way of God using this man. Now, my friend, the world's idea is you choose the most skillful, the most prominent, the most prestigious, the most powerful, the most this, the most that, the most the other. God's way is choosing the weakest, those who have absolutely nothing, and those who have come to the absolute end of themselves when they have nothing to rely upon but Jehovah God and God alone. On the backside of the desert, he lost it all. On the backside of the desert, he was a nobody. On the backside of the desert, he was simply a shepherd. Oh, he'd been somebody great, but no longer. You say, do you mean to tell me that that's what God has to do to everybody? Now, first of all, you're not Pharaoh's son, so don't worry about that. But God does utilize the same principle. And God's purpose in your life and my life is not to make us famous. It is not to make us prominent. It's not to make us prestigious. It's not to make us wealthy. His purpose in our life is not any of that. His purpose in your life and my life is to bring us to the position of absolute nothingness whereby we recognize all we have of any value is God and God alone. Now, God may give you the position of being wealthy. He may give you a position of prominence in your business or whatever it might be. He may give you all of these things. But any time any one of those stands in the way of your totally and absolutely depending upon God and your goal of Jesus Christ being expressed through your life, you can mark it down. He draws a bullseye on that area of your dependence and he zeroes in on it because he knows any dependence upon anything is going to hinder God's purpose for your life. Now, I want to show you how that happens in the life of Moses. You know, of course, the story of what God called him to do, and I want to show you in a few moments how involved that was. God knew that if Moses, under any condition, attempted to pull this off, that is, liberating 2.5 million people. Now, if you'll think about that, that would be like metropolitan Atlanta and a little beyond that. Everybody living together in one place and somebody saying, I'm going to liberate all of these people. Now, I want to show you in a moment how difficult this was, but God knew that he had to absolutely strip Moses of any self-dependence, any of his personal plans, any of his personal ambition, any of his personal ideas about how to liberate God's people until he had nothing left. You say, well, why did it take him 40 years to do it? My friend, God will break and keep on breaking until all resentment has been broken out of our life, all hostility, all anger. And you see, growing up in this family and watching his people mistreated, be mistreated as they were, I'm sure that Moses must have had some anger and hostility and self-determination. I'm going to free my people. I'm going to get it done. I will see that it happens. God had to absolutely shatter all of that until he was a man who had dependence upon nothing except God and God alone. Helplessly and hopelessly, he faced an uncertain future, knowing that the cries of his people over in Egypt were still going up and God somehow was not answering their prayers. God had to shred him of everything. 40 long years it took to weed out of Moses' life and break out of Moses' life, cleanse him from that anger and hostility. You see, because if he'd have gone back in a spirit of anger and hostility and determination and self-confidence and all that a man can measure up in himself, he would never have been able to do it. He had to walk in the steps of God, in harmony with God, in absolute obedience to God, or it would never have worked. You know why oftentimes God can't accomplish in our life what he wants to accomplish? Too much self. We think we have it worked out. We want to do God's work our way. We want the plan to fit our schedule, our purposes, our goals, our dreams, and the path that we've set out. God sets it out, and our objective must be to follow him. And so therefore, he must break all shreds of independence within us so that we're willing to say, yes, Lord. Yes, Lord. Yes, Lord. Over in Midian, on the backside of the desert, out there tending sheep, Moses didn't have anything but God. Nothing but God. Now, many people are threatened by that. They don't want to hear sermons about being broken and suffering and pain and all this because, you see, they've been taught. It's self-confidence, self-determination, set your goals, set your plans, go after them, don't move, don't budge. I understand that. The only problem with that is this. God works his greatest work in those men and women who realize how hopeless they are apart from his supernatural intervention in their life. It's either going to be the flesh or it's going to be the spirit. That doesn't mean that you're not to achieve in your business. It doesn't mean that you're not to build a godly family. It does not mean that you're not to do the work that God has called you to do. But we must be careful that we do not do it based on our experience and our prestige and our resources, but rather on God. You see, God's goal for your life and mine is, he said, he predestined that we would be conformed to the likeness of his Son. How did Jesus operate? Based on his relationship with the Father. He says, I only do the things I see my Father doing. I only say the things the Father tells me to say. Jesus was living out the divine life. And Jesus Christ living within us desires that he be able to live his life out through us. And in order to do that, every shred of self must be broken and shattered. It must be laid aside until it is God and God alone. Now, someone has said, a soul is converted in a moment of time, but a saint, it takes a lifetime. A saint is manufactured in a lifetime. A moment of conversion, sainthood, it takes a lifetime. Most brokenness does not happen over a short period of time. God begins to chisel away at our life. He begins to prune. He begins to break. He will never break your spirit, but only your will. It is not God's purpose to leave you lifeless and broken in your spirit so that you have nothing within. To break your will, to revitalize your spirit so that in your spirit you have him. Him only. But my friend, when you have God, you've got enough. When you have him, you have everything. And so that is his purpose for doing so. So when you look at the life of Moses, God began to mature him by doing what? Stripping him of everything so that it was God and God only. Isn't it amazing how a person becomes a Christian early in life and then they begin to climb and claw and gather and gain and accumulate and assimilate and arrange and amass as if this is the Christian life. You know what the Christian life is? It's getting rid of this and getting rid of that and ridding ourselves of this and anything and everything that God puts his finger on until it's just you and him. There's a second reason that God has in mind, a second purpose for brokenness. First of all, we said spiritual maturity, bringing us to the end of ourselves, so it is us and God alone. Our dependence upon Him, His life flowing through us, that intimate, loving relationship of utter dependence upon Him. And the second purpose for that brokenness is, remember first, spiritual maturity. Secondly, supernatural ministry. You say, well, that leaves me out because I'm a homemaker. Let me ask you something, Mom. Can you tell me any more responsibility in all of life that is more demanding than raising a godly family? You think of the wisdom and the faith and the patience and the love. You can think of all the attributes that are so absolutely necessary for a mother to raise godly children. Think of all the sacrifice and all the time it takes, and all the skill and the wisdom and the knowledge and the understanding that a woman must have to raise godly children. Don't ever belittle your responsibility as a mother. Don't ever belittle and say, well, I don't have a ministry. Suppose Moses' mother said, I don't have a ministry. Moses' mother had a great ministry, bringing her son into the world, saving him. And then in the few little compact years she had, she ingrained within him something he never lost. Now, if I should ask you, how many of you know the name of Moses' mother? You can look in the Bible and find out, but you know Moses' name. But Moses' mother had a godly ministry. She raised her son. And you see, the truth is that all of us that have a ministry, that doesn't mean behind the pulpit, we have different roles. It doesn't mean one is more important than the other in God's eyes in your life. But what God wants is this. He wants your maturity to be such that whatever His purpose is in your life, He would be able to accomplish that and achieve that. Now, He chose Moses for the purpose of liberating this family of people that now has grown to almost 3 million. Now, I want you to see the ministry to which He called him and how God has worked this purpose in his life. Now, think about this for a moment. We said, first of all, the purpose is maturity, spiritual maturity. Secondly, supernatural ministry. Now, all ministry, if it's real, is supernatural, because you can't carry out ministry without the intervention and the involvement of God, which is the involvement of the supernatural power of the Holy Spirit. Anything done other than in the Spirit is not supernatural. Anything that's done outside the Holy Spirit of God is not ministry from God's point of view. So whether it's carrying on your business on the basis of spiritual principles, or raising a godly family, or preaching the gospel, or singing in the choir, or playing in the orchestra, no matter what it is, if it is done to the glory of God and by the power of the Holy Spirit, it is ministry done in the supernatural power of God. Now, I want us to look at the ministry of this man. First of all, it was absolutely spectacular in its objective. Now, think about this for a moment. God said to Moses, there by the burning bush, I want you to go to Pharaoh and tell him to let my people go. Now, you can imagine what he must have felt. Me, shepherd, go to Pharaoh's court, tell him that I said or you said, and he won't even know who you are, tell him that you said let his people go. Then think about organizing 2.5 million Hebrews. Imagine getting them together. Now think about what had to go through Moses' mind now when God said, I want you to liberate my people. Imagine organizing these 2.5 million Hebrews. Imagine trying to figure out how are we going to escape. How are they going to get out? God says, I'm going to free them. How are you going to free them? You go tell Pharaoh to let my people go. Suppose he doesn't let them go. And even if he does, there's the Red Sea to deal with. And then there are those months and months and maybe years in the desert. Hot, burning sun of the desert. What about the supply lines? What about food? What about water? What about clothing? And besides that, how in the world am I going to keep this crowd together? Imagine 2.5 million of them, most of them would never have seen Moses. Imagine what he must have thought, what must have gone through his mind when God said to him, Moses, I have chosen you. After 40 years on the backside of the desert, now Moses flat out before God, before the burning bush, take off the shoes on your feet. The ground upon which you stand is holy ground. I've got a job for you. He said the same thing you and I would have said. You got the wrong fellow. There's no way. He told him he couldn't speak in public. He said, I can't do it. Send somebody else. He told him all of these things. And remember what he asked him to do. Bring the nation of Israel, or bring the family of Hebrews out of Egyptian bondage, across the Red Sea, down to Sinai to be de-Egyptianized, to receive the law, teach them the law, then carry them up to the promised land, into the promised land, having learned the law, so that they would be a peculiar people, different from everyone else. God intended to separate the Hebrews from all the pagan, heathen, idolatrous people around them, so that the way they dressed, their customs, their sacrifices, everything made them absolutely a totally different people. He said, you're not to marry them, you're not to fellowship with them, you're not to fight with them, you're not to worship with them, nothing. You're to be absolutely separated from all the other peoples of the world. So God gave them their own economy. God gave them their own lifestyle, their own way of living that would totally separate them. That's why he said to them, under no condition are you to marry with the heathen. You are not to worship their gods. He gave them the Ten Commandments and all the other laws in order to keep them a separated, peculiar people. A spectacular objective he gave to Moses. He says, this is the responsibility you have. Secondly, it was strategic in its purpose for God. God's purpose was that through this nation, all the other nations of the earth would learn the identity of the one true God, who is Jehovah, Yahweh, Adonai, all the other names the Old Testament gives us for God. Now, what a tremendous task. And through this family and through this nation would come the Messiah. What a tremendous goal God had set for these people. This task that God had given to him was supernatural in its method. Now, I want you to think about this for a moment. How in the world would God ever pull this off? Moses could never have done it. The only way he could possibly have fulfilled the ministry God called him to was, first of all, to absolutely strip him of all self-confidence, all goals, all ideas, all plans, all strategy, and leave him with nothing. Took him 40 years to do it. So now, when God comes to Moses, what does he tell him? He says, I want you to go to Pharaoh and tell him, let my people go. He says, well, now when I tell the Hebrews who sent me, what shall I say? You say, you tell them, I am hath sent you. I am in the past. I am in the present. I am in the future. I am sovereign in the past. I am sovereign in the present. I am sovereign in the future. I'm all powerful in the past. I'm all powerful in the present. I'm all powerful in the future. The great I am has sent you. Now, he told him what to do. But there's some things God didn't tell him. So I want to tell you, my friend, when God calls you to a task, he's not going to give you the full story. Can you imagine what Moses must have thought if God had said to him of the burning bush, Moses, I want you to go to Pharaoh and tell him, let my people go. I'm going to send 10 plagues. I'm going to open the Red Sea. I'm going to cover you with a cloud by day and fire by night. I'm going to give you all the food you need and all the water you're going to ever want to drink. If he'd have given him the whole picture, Moses would probably have thought, I must be dreaming. Open the Red Sea, fire in the heavens, all the unnatural things he could have thought about. But God gave him just enough. He said, Moses, all you need to know is that you're to go, and the only thing you need to remember is, I will be with thee. Why did God strip Moses and break him? Because he wanted Moses to go to see Pharaoh with only one thing. A shepherd's staff in his hand, which was a symbol of the presence of God. That's all he had. He said, I will go with thee. And what did God do? Not only did he free those Hebrews, the Bible says God sent them plagues. Plague after plague after plague. 10 plagues he sent them. until finally even the Pharaoh was broken. He let them go. Then when they got, of course, to the Red Sea, you remember what happened there? Supernatural, the way God did it. He gave them a cloud by day to keep the heat of the desert sun off of them, to keep them cool. At night, the desert is cold, and so he let there be a fire in the heavens, a cloud of fire to keep them warm at night. Their shoes didn't even wear out. And God rained down food from heaven, and water was there when they needed it. Every single thing they needed, I want you to remember, Moses didn't provide any of it. Moses didn't open the Red Sea. Moses didn't convince Pharaoh. Moses didn't put the clouds up there. Moses didn't provide the food. Moses didn't provide the water. Moses didn't do anything. You know the only thing Moses did? The only thing Moses did was to follow the commands of the Lord his God. God assumed full responsibility for all the consequences and all the needs of 2.5 million of people through the leadership of one obedient servant who had been stripped of all self-confidence, all self-reliance, so that all he had was God. Supernatural in its method, but I want you to notice something else about it. Sacrificial in its demands. You think about the toll this took on Moses. Moses had the responsibility of organizing this crowd. And you can imagine the kind of attitudes that cropped up. Sacrificial, it's demand. Moses, you're to leave these people. You're to obey me no matter what. No matter how often they persecute you. And you remember what happens. So many times they want to rebel against him. He came down from getting the Ten Commandments, and what had they done? Now they just come from the Red Sea. God had opened the Red Sea for them. They had seen the miracle. They were a part of the miracle. It isn't something they read about. They walked through the sea. Now what? They've built themselves a golden calf, and they're worshiping a golden calf. You're talking about sacrifice and demands. But likewise, it was stormy in its progress. You think about all the heartaches and the burdens and the strife. You think about 2.5 million Hebrews out there wandering in the desert and following a man they've never seen. Oh, they tell me his name is Moses. Have you ever seen him? No, but he's up the head of the crowd. Well, what did he say? I don't know what he said, but somebody told me that somebody told them that someone else told them that he said we were going to the promised land. Well, I heard there are enemies out there. Well, somebody told me that somebody else said that there... Can you imagine 2.5 million people marching through the desert and the only thing they had to depend upon was one guy they've never even seen? That's all they had. And besides that, every once in a while, they wanted to go back. Take us back to Egypt with the leeks and the onions and the cucumbers, but they don't mention slavery. Isn't it amazing? How when God begins to break us, God begins to work in our lives, we want to run back to where it's ease and comfort and pleasure, but you can't do that. You see, God has set a purpose in your life, and I want to tell you something, my friend. You can weasel out of it the best you can and determine your heart. You are not going to be broken, and you, with your determination, you are going to get it done. And one of two things is going to happen. You're either going to give up and surrender, or God's going to put you on the shelf. Now, you know, you can take a beautiful vase that's worth $1,000 or more, beautifully colored, and set it on some very prominent place in your living room, and you walk by and say, isn't that pretty? Or you can take an old $5 gallon bucket pail, and I can carry enough water to refresh a whole lot of people who are thirsty. There's some folks who'd rather be pretty and just looked at. God wants buckets. Old buckets, full of God, emptied of self. Not beautiful vases, something to look at. But in order for that to happen, you got to get broken. Got to be willing to get dirty. Got to be willing to work. Got to be willing to sacrifice. Got to be willing to go through some stormy times. Got to be willing to suffer. And most folks don't want any pain. We want maturity without suffering and pain. We want to be able to succeed in the work that God has called us to do with no suffering, no pain, no rejection, no any of that. We just want it just God answering our prayers and making everything so sweet and comfortable. But I want to tell you, that isn't the way God operates. Moses had a stormy path, but it was stretching in its effect. Listen, when he came to Pharaoh and said, God said, Jehovah said, let my people go. And he said, no. You can imagine what happened to the faith of Moses when time after time he went. And then see these horrible plagues come upon the Egyptians. The first plague, the second, the third, the fourth, the fifth, the sixth, the seventh, the eighth, the ninth, the tenth. Until finally he let them go. Can you imagine the faith stretching experience of that in the life of Moses? And then when he came to the Red Sea, rumbling behind them was the sound of Egyptian charioteers. And they'd come this far. Here's the water. There's the bank. 2.5 million of us. We can't swim it. What now? God said, Moses, what do you have? Nothing. Same old rod, same old staff. He said, just raise that. The sea right before his eyes opens up. They march across through the walls of water until every last Hebrew is on the other side. And when they're on the other side, God said, Moses, just drop the rod now. Watch what happens. And here they are, fearful on the other side. And when enough Egyptian chariots get in the middle of the Red Sea, when enough of them are there to absolutely wipe out Egypt's charioteers, God just releases the water, and they're all covered up and drowned, washed away. You can imagine the faith when Moses thought, you know, usually the desert's hot. It was on the backside down in Horeb, or down in Midian it was hot. He looks up. Here's God's cloud keeping him cool. At nighttime, usually when they had to wrap up real good, here was the fire of God keeping them warm. Can you imagine the faith of Moses when God said to him, I want you to go up to the top of this mountain, Mount Horeb, Mount Sinai. And there, waiting upon God, God writes in stone his law in the very hand of Moses. And he says to Moses, I want you to teach this to my people. Because I'm going to rule them and govern them all of their lives by this. Can you imagine what happened to Moses' faith as he walked through those trying, difficult times? Remember where he came from now. God, I can't even speak in public. Who's going to listen to me? Send somebody else. I could never do that. And then years later, 2.5 million Hebrews have been liberated out of Egyptian bondage. You know how God did it? He did it, first of all, by stripping Moses of every single thing he had to depend upon but God himself. His promise was, I will go with you. Do you realize that God's made the same promise to you that he made to Moses? It's even a better promise for you and me, because now we are indwelt by the supernatural presence and the power of the Holy Spirit. That is the same, listen to this now, the same supernatural power that opened the Red Sea and created clouds of coolness and clouds of warmth is the same supernatural Holy Spirit who is abiding and dwelling in you and me every single moment of our life. You say, well, why doesn't God do something supernatural in my life? Because it may be, my friend, that you may be too stubborn and determined, self-willed and independent, to allow God to shatter and break you so that he can trust you with something good and big in your life. You see, brokenness is God's method. It isn't man's method, it's God's method. It's preparation. Our usefulness by God will be determined by the degree of brokenness within our life. There are a lot of folks who are just satisfied getting saved. But let me ask you a question. Would you really and truly like to discover what God could do in your life if there were nothing within you to keep him from doing it? Would you like to live your life and find out what God really planned for you the day He brought you into the world? Now, here's your first response. Oh, but would you forget the buts for a moment? I mean, buts like I'm 60 years old and buts I've made these mistakes and buts here's what happened. Just forget all of that for a moment. Because I want you to think about something. Do you know approximately how old Moses was when God issued him this great responsibility? He was approximately 80 years old. That should give some of you great hope. You know what he's saying to us? Listen, God will use anybody who's broken. He takes the weak. Think about this. Moses' shepherd's staff. David's slingshot. Gideon's pitcher. It's amazing what simple little weak things God takes to confound the mighty and to bring about His purpose. So I want to ask you a question. What is it in your life that you're holding on to, that you're not willing to surrender to God so He can use you to the maximum? What is it that you're holding on to with your self-independent will that you're not willing to give up so that you can mature to be the person God wants you to be, so you can accomplish what God wants you to accomplish? Is it worth that? Is this worth missing God's fantastic, indescribable, supernatural best for your life? You mean that one relationship is worth missing all of that? That one thing, that one habit is worth missing all of that? You want a new vision of God's purpose in your life? You want a new freedom in your spirit? You want a new power in your service for God? Here is where it begins. With a sense of humility, to be willing to say to God, Lord, I'm willing for You to break any aspect of my life, no matter what it is, in order to prepare me to become the total person You created me to be and to achieve the work in this world You've called me to achieve. Are you willing to tell Him that? And listen, if not, why not? Are you willing to say to Him, mold me, break me, make me? Are you willing to say to Him, all to Jesus I surrender, all to Him I freely give? If not, why not? A new vision of God's purpose for your life, a new freedom in your spirit, and a new power in your service. Moses learned a great lesson by being broken. And God wanted to teach him a simple truth. This absolutely impossible task, but he had to learn something, that God and God alone would do the work. Bear not a single care thyself. One is too much for thee. The work is mine and mine alone. Thy work to rest in me. It is when you and I learn to rest in Him and know that it's all His and not ours that God is able to accomplish what He has so willed to accomplish in your life. Now I want to address this again today to you who are 12, 16, 20, 25, 35, 40. You, if you live a long time, who've got over half, two-thirds, three-fourths of your life to live, the wisest thing you can do is to tell God you want Him to break you so that all of your life, the rest of your life, most of your life, He'll have it to accomplish His purpose. Father, in Jesus' name, I pray that You'll hover over this fellowship in these moments. And wherever people are listening, that you'll hover over that person at this very moment, to realize how serious it is to be confronted with the truth and be forced by the nature of the truth to make a decision as to whether we will act independently of you or surrender to you all that we are. I pray for somebody today who needs to be saved, whose independence will ultimately take them into a place of eternal separation from you if they continue. I pray for those, Father, who are listening, that they might be willing to be honest enough to ask themselves this question: am I willing to hold on to what I want and miss God's great best for my life? Let there be confession. Father, let there be repentance. Father, let there be surrender. Lord, let there be yieldedness to your will in these moments is my prayer. In Jesus' name, amen.
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0: Brokenness is God's method of dealing with that self-life within all of us, which is that desire to act independently of God. And His ultimate objective is to bring every aspect of our life into total submission to His will, so that God's ultimate purpose for creating us would be accomplished. Oftentimes, we object to the way God does that. This is the third message in our series on brokenness, the way to blessing. The first, the principle. Secondly, the purpose. And now today, the process. That is, God doesn't just react. God goes about breaking us in a very systematic fashion. And what I'd like for us to do in this message is to look at the process God uses to break us. And as in each of these messages, we want to illustrate this principle by some biblical character, and today it is the Apostle Peter. So if you'll turn to Luke chapter 22, and let's read a portion of this chapter and remind you that Jesus has been arrested and they've taken him away, and this is an incident that happens after that. Verse 54 of Luke chapter 22. And having arrested him, they led him away and brought him to the house of the high priest. But Peter was following at a distance. And after they had kindled a fire in the midst of the courtyard and had sat down together, Peter was sitting there among them. And a certain servant girl, seeing him as he sat in the firelight and looking intently at him, said, "This man was with him too." But he denied it, saying, "Woman, I do not know him." And a little later, another saw him and said, "You're one of them too." But Peter said, "Man, I'm not." And after about an hour had passed, another man began to insist, saying, "Certainly this man also was with him, for he is a Galilean too." But Peter said, "Man, I do not know what you're talking about." And immediately while he was speaking, a cock crowed. And the Lord, who was walking by, And the Lord turned and looked at Peter. And Peter remembered the word of the Lord, how he had told him, "Before a cock crows today, you will deny me three times." And he went out and wept bitterly. Peter was not a normal sort of a fellow, very talented, very gifted in many ways. And if you will take a concordance and look in the Gospels, you'll find the name of the Apostle Peter above all the other names of the apostles many times over. In fact, you'd be surprised how many times his name is mentioned in the New Testament. Now, if you'll recall that Peter, James, and John were the group that were in the inner circle with Jesus, somehow there seemed to be a relationship more intimate with them than all the rest of the apostles. He was a fisherman, rather impulsive, self-centered. Self was written all over him, and impulsive, lots of talent and ability, very strong, strong-willed, self-willed. Jesus said about him, he said, I'm going to change your name, I'm going to call you the Rock, which I'm sure didn't help his ego any. And you and I may wonder, well, why in the world would Jesus choose a fellow like

work God had called him to do. Now, I want you to listen very carefully. There are only 4 points to this message. The first one is extremely important that you understand what we mean by God targeting our area of brokenness. Now, remember we said that brokenness is God's way of dealing with the self-life, that part of us, that desire within us to act independently of God's will and purpose and plan for our life. So what he does, he, through brokenness, brings our physical body, our soul, our mind, our will, our emotion, our conscience, our consciousness into submission to the indwelling presence of the Holy Spirit, who is there residing within us for the purpose of guiding and controlling our life. But it's a struggle not for most of us, but for all of us. And so, what is this process? That is, how does God go about breaking an individual? So I want you to jot down 4 things, and the first one is this. God targets the area in which we need to be broken. God targets the area which is to be broken. All of us have strengths, and all of us have weaknesses. All of us. And so you would think, well, what we're to do, we're to live by our strengths and work on our weaknesses. But the truth is that in our strengths, we probably are the most vulnerable because that's where we let our guard down. In our weaknesses, we're the most conscious of our weaknesses because we think, I'm so weak here, we probably are more guarded there. But I want you to understand how God operates when we say that he targets the area in which we need to be broken. Here's the way he does it. Here is a need over here in our life, or rather a hindrance in our life to what God wants to accomplish in our life or what he wants us to become. He sees this area. It can be an attitude. It can be a habit. It can be a relationship. It can be something that we desire so strong that we hold on to, but something usually very valuable in our life. So he sees an area over here that's hindering what God wants us to become. So what does God do? Does he go over here and work on the hindrance? Well, he does. He targets the hindrance, but the way he operates is this. He looks at our life and sees what's the most valuable to us, what is the most precious to us, what is it that we cherish the most, what is it we are holding on to, what's the last thing in the world we want to give up. And God puts his finger and begins to break us in that thing that we depend upon, that which we cherish the most, that which we hold on to in order to deal with something over here that probably most of us don't want to deal with. It is old human nature to try to rationalize this, camouflage it, explain it away. God wants to deal with it because he sees it as a hindrance. Now, there are times when the hindrance in our life, we're not even aware of what it is. We know that there may be something, but we can't even put our finger on what it is. God knows exactly what it is. And so we may either rationalize it away, excuse it if we know what it is, or even if we don't know what it is, God has already targeted it, and what he does is he goes after the target by the way of getting our attention with something we hold on to dearly. He knows exactly how to get our attention because, you see, whatever I am depending on over here or relying upon, God is going to remove it one way or the other because he wants us relying only upon him. He wants no relationship to take the place of our relationship with him. No reliance upon anything that would substitute for him. And therefore, in order to force us to deal with that which we don't want to deal with or not even aware of, God begins to crush and to break and to shatter and to remove from our life oftentimes that which is dear to us, what we cherish, what we hold on to, what is the most valuable to us. And in the process of that breaking, God gets us to a position of such neutrality and such openness. Then he can point to that area of our life that needs to be dealt with if we don't know it, or in the process of being broken, we very soon begin to realize God is after this and now I have to deal with it. So when we say that God targets an area in our life, that's what we're talking about. Now, you don't have to be accused by anyone else. The Holy Spirit is living in your heart if you're a believer. And already, even now in this message, he's already surfaced in your life.

0: what he wants to deal with. You already know what, most of you probably know what it is. Something in your life that is a hindrance to the free flow of the Spirit of God in your life. Freedom in your witness. Freedom of victory in your daily life. The free flow of the Spirit of God. Something hinders that. Something you have to keep dealing with. Something you get drawn to. Something you get magnetized to. Something that disrupts your peace and your harmony with the Lord Jesus Christ and your contentment with Him. You already know more than likely what that is. Now, Peter's life is a beautiful example of God identifying and targeting the area he has to deal with. Now, this is one of those sermons that I wish we had about an hour and a half and we could just talk back with each other, because I'd like to ask you some questions and let you respond. So what I want you to do is I want you to follow me through some events in the life of Peter. And I want you to see if you can detect what it is. And if you're listening, if you just take your Bible and read these verses with us and see if you can identify what Jesus saw as the greatest hindrance in Peter's life and the area in which he dealt with over and over and over again, and the way Jesus broke Peter in order to deal with this hindrance. So let's begin with the 14th chapter of Matthew, with several passages in Matthew. 14th chapter of Matthew, and you recall in this chapter, Jesus had left his apostles, went up in the mountain to pray. They're out on the ship, and the storm comes up, and so they are in desperate condition, scared to death. And so here comes Jesus walking on the water. And they cried out for fear, and he said, "Now take courage, it's I, do not be afraid." Verse 28, Peter, now he's the only one. Peter answered him and said, "Lord, if it's you, command me to come to you on the water." "Lord, if you ask me, I'll come walking on the water." Now remember this, that Peter had never seen anybody walk on water. Nor had any of the other apostles ever seen anybody walk on water, except that day when they saw Jesus. How many of you have ever seen anybody walk on water? So here he says, "Lord, if that's you, you tell me and I'll walk on the water to you." So I want you to turn to Matthew chapter 16. Matthew chapter 16 is the beginning of a turning point in the ministry of Jesus when he says to his apostles, "I'm going to have to suffer and die and rise again." Verse 21 of Matthew 16. "From that time, Jesus Christ began to show his disciples that he must go to Jerusalem, suffer many things from the elders and the chief priests and scribes, and be killed and be raised up on the third day. And Peter took him aside and began to rebuke him." Now, can you imagine somebody rebuking God? He began to rebuke the Lord Jesus, and he said to him, "God forbid it, Lord, this shall never happen to you." And Jesus turned and said to Peter, "Get behind me, Satan. You're a stumbling block to me. You're not setting your mind on God's interest, but on man's." All right, let's keep going. I hope you're getting warm. Chapter 18, verse 21. "Then Peter came and said to him, 'Lord, how often shall my brother sin against me and I forgive him?' 7 times," which he thought was very, very generous. And Jesus said to him, "Not 7, but 70 times 7. Then if you will turn to John chapter 13, and you'll recall this is in the upper room, and the cross is the next day, and Jesus is preparing to tell them the most important things probably he could tell them before he left, much of which was about the Holy Spirit. And verse 5 of chapter 13 says that Jesus poured water into the basin and began to wash the disciples' feet and to wipe them with the towel with which he was girded. And so he came to Simon Peter and he said to him, 'Lord, do you wash my feet?' Jesus answered and said to him, 'What I do you do not realize now, but you shall understand hereafter.' Peter said to him, 'Never shall you wash my feet.'" That's interesting, isn't it? The same old Peter. Now, if you'll turn to Matthew 26. Matthew 26. Here he is again. Let's start with verse 31. "Then Jesus said to them, 'You will all fall away because of me this night, for it is written, I will strike down the shepherd, and the sheep of the flock shall be scattered. But after I have been raised, I will go before you to Galilee. But Peter answered and said to him, even though all may fall away because of you, I will never fall away. Then let's look at Luke chapter 22 and verse 49. And when those who were around him saw what was going to happen, they said, Lord, shall we strike with the sword? Now, either before Jesus had a chance to answer this or even after he answered this, look what happens. And a certain one of them, Peter, struck the slave of the high priest and cut off his right ear. Now, if you'll notice, of course, there are other experiences in the life of Peter, but everywhere you see Peter, what happens? He's out front, impulsively doing what? What is it that is so paramount in Peter's life? What is it that God, that the Lord Jesus Christ, what is it in his life that he saw as a hindrance that he must deal with in order for Peter to become the man he became? And you recall, he became the preacher at Pentecost. He was the foundation and the strength of that early church. And what is it that Jesus saw in this man whom he called the rock that he had to shatter? He had to deal with a great hindrance in his life. What was it? Pride. I'll never leave you. Oh, I know that James and John, all the rest of them may count on me, the old rock. When everybody else has left you, I'll be here. You're not going to wash my feet. They're not going to kill you. Call on me, I'll walk on the water. Oh, prideful Peter, let me ask you something. Is there a hindrance in your life that the Holy Spirit has identified that's just as pronounced in your life as it is in Peter's life? Now, Jesus had to deal with that. And the truth is, either now or in the past, there are areas of our life just as pronounced, just as much a hindrance to us and God's work in our life as pride and egotism and arrogance oftentimes was in the life of the Apostle Peter. How could Jesus raise this man up, fill him with the Holy Spirit, make him the strength of that early church in its early days, prideful, full of arrogance, impulsive, thoughtless, oftentimes rebellious, going to do it his way? If we're going to take care of these Romans, we're going to do it by the sword, not by love. What is it in your life that God has identified, he's already targeted, that must go if you're going to be the person that God wants you to be? With the Apostle Peter, it was his pride. And so what we find as we go through these passages and you look at his life, what we find is the Lord Jesus Christ beginning to break Peter in order to deal with his pride. So I want you to watch the process. So the first step in the process is God targets the area in our life that he must deal with. It may be a habit. It may be an attitude. It may be a relationship. It may be our covetous, greedy grasp of something we do not want to give up. We do not want to surrender. But the Holy Spirit is the one who's to identify that in your life. Second step in the process. And that is that God arranges the circumstances in which we're to be broken. God arranges the circumstances in which we are to be broken. Now let me say two things about that. First of all, sometimes he puts it all together in order for us to be broken. Sometimes God allows us and sees us moving in a direction in which we will get ourselves in a position. By our own actions and our own moves, he will allow us to get ourselves in a position whereby the Spirit of God begins to break us. So either way, God is behind the process. Now, when you think about this in Peter's life for a moment, here's the Lord Jesus Christ walking on the water. Now, I'm not saying that Jesus sent the storm just to prove this to Peter, but in the circumstance of the storm, and Peter says, Lord, if that's you, I'm coming. Well, he could have said, Peter, stay in the boat with the rest of your friends. He didn't say that. He said, come. And so he comes walking on the water, and of course we know he looks around, he begins to sink. Now, you know, Jesus could have saved him at his ankle deep. At ankle deep, he could have raised him back up. But I have a feeling he let him get deep enough that Peter began to really get scared. Because he didn't say, Jesus, please save me. He cried out, Lord, save me. He thought he was going to sink because he was sinking. Now imagine this for a moment. Imagine what Peter was thinking about sinking. Then also imagine what he must have thought the rest of his apostle friends were thinking. There he goes again. And how embarrassed he must have been because, you see, if Peter was up to his old regular self-centered self, he was probably thinking, watch me, fellas. And out on the water he began, and now he had to come back, brought by the Lord Jesus Christ, sinking. Imagine how humiliating that must have been. Now here he is, the Lord Jesus Christ, turning point in the life of the Lord, saying them in very serious terms, I want you to understand what's going to happen. I'm going to have to die and leave you. I'm going to be crucified. I'm going to die the death of a criminal on the cross. I'm going to be accused falsely, crucified. I'm going to die. I'm going to be buried. I'm going to rise again. Peter said, no way is it going to happen. Now, here's the Lord Jesus Christ giving his apostles God's divine plan of redemption. That is, this is the most important thing in the life of Christ. This is why he came. And Peter steps in to say, no way, it's not going to happen that way. I'm not going to allow that. So what did Jesus do? He took his chisel out and popped him one more time. He said, right in front of his apostle friends, he said, you act just like the devil. Now, let me ask you a question. Suppose you went to work tomorrow morning. You're sitting around 12 of your employees, and the boss comes in, and he says something, and you say something, and he says to you, you act just like the devil. Each time, the chisel is humiliation. Up in the upper room, in one of the most precious times in the life of Jesus, here's Peter. You're not going to wash my feet. And Jesus has to say to him, if you won't allow me to be a servant and wash your dirty feet, you can have, Peter, you can have no part in this ministry. What did he say? Humbled by that, he said, just wash me from head to foot. Everywhere you turn, Lord, all the rest of these, they don't quite have the courage I've got. They'll probably leave you when the going gets rough. But you look behind, I'll be right at your footsteps. And a girl says to him, I believe you're one of those. Not I. A man says, you look like a Galilean. What? I don't know what you're talking about. The cock crows. And all of a sudden, he is humiliated and smitten with overwhelming conviction that his boast of loyalty and faithfulness, all of a sudden it wasn't there. You see what Jesus did? Jesus took advantage of every opportunity to chisel away, chip away, and prune away every ounce of dependence Peter had upon himself. Now, here's what I want you to see. God zeroes in and targets that which hinders us. The outward expression of this is pride. Count on me. I can handle it. I want to be first. Everybody else may be wrong, but I'm going to be right. You know what Peter's basic ultimate problem was? It was pride. But you know what God had to chisel away at? The thing that really and truly was the thing that really took Peter to the last moments of Christ's life before he ever yielded. Well, I'm going to tell you at the last point, but I want you to think about it. You can see his pride and how the Lord Jesus is working in him. Now, let me ask you a question. Is there something going on in your circumstance today that you don't like? You're thinking, God, what are you up to? Could it be that he's targeted some area of hindrance in your life and you're in the process of having targeted it? God is in the process of setting up circumstances in your life to absolutely remove everything that you can grasp, hold on to, depend upon, rely upon, except other than the Lord Jesus Christ himself. That's part of the process. He doesn't want us relying on anything else but him. I can't give up this relationship, God, then what'll happen? What'll happen is God will supply his part. Lord, I can't give up this job. If I do, what'll happen? God will give you a better job. You see, it doesn't make any difference what you're grasping, what you're holding on to. I can tell you, my friend, it's going to crumble sooner or later. And if you, in your insistence, determination, and willfulness, hold on, all you're going to do is to slow up the process of brokenness in your life. He sets up the circumstances. He sets it up in a business and a man fails. He sets it up in the home and there's great consternation and anxiety and dissension and lack of harmony. God knows how to set up the circumstances in order to bring us to the end of ourself in order that we can see or are willing to deal with the thing that is hindering us. If we don't know what it is, He's going to reveal it. If we know what it is, we won't deal with it. The pressure gets on until finally we say, God, okay. And you see, over here is the break-in process. Over here is the targeted area. Over here, He's taking something from me because He wants to correct something over here in my life that He knows is the hindrance. And sometimes, not understanding the principle, we think, well, God, what in the world's going on? Well, I've done my best in my job. Why could I lose my job? God, I've done my best in this relationship. Why has this relationship fallen apart? God, I've done my best in my finances. Why are they falling apart? It may not be that any of that's the problem. This is the problem, but God deals with this because empty-handed I have to come and say, oh, God, what are you trying to do in my life? And finally, He's able to show us and able to deal with it. Third thing I want you to jot down in the passage is this. God chooses the tools with which to break us. Now, we don't like them. I don't like them any more than you do. If God would choose the tools that I'd like for Him to break me, I'd say, God, just give me a book. Give me about two pages. I believe I can get the message. Well, the reason there are no such books is because nobody's ever gotten the message in two pages. You see, God chooses the tools with which to break us. Now, let me say two or three things about the tools. Number one, they're beyond our control. We don't do the choosing. God does the choosing. You see, we think we know what it would take to break us, but we don't. And secondly, we certainly wouldn't choose much of what He chooses, because you see, God's tools with which to break us are pointed and very sharp, very painful, cause great hurt, and oftentimes great suffering. He knows exactly what it takes. Beyond our control, I can't tell Him how I want to be broken. That's His business. Can't tell Him what tools to use. That's His business. They're absolutely beyond our control. Now, one thing I do know about them, they will be painful, hurtful, and oftentimes bring suffering. Now, that does not mean that God cannot use His Word to penetrate our heart and to break our stubborn will. He can use His Word. But most of the time, even when God uses His Word, there's going to be pain and suffering and hurt. Because He's dealing with something over here that we don't want to yield. And if it is something we don't know about, usually when we find out, we think, oh, God. And yet He must deal with it. On the other hand, there are times when God can break more quickly than He can other times, and we yield to it. It depends upon what it is that God is dealing with in our life. Now, let's think about some tools, for example. In the life of Peter, and we could never reproduce this situation, so it's not going to be this way with us. In the life of Peter, the tool that Jesus used most of all was His own word. Peter, you're acting like the devil. That was a rather penetrating, piercing word. Peter, you're going to deny me. Peter, you're going to fall away. So in his relationship with Christ, the primary tool was the words of Christ. But also probably some of the embarrassment that he had among his fellow apostles and his failures. What are the tools that God uses in our life? Now, I want you to listen to what I'm not saying. I'm not saying to you that God's going to kill this man to get this woman to do this, or kill this woman to get this man to do this, or take this child to get this man to do this. I'm not going to say that. It's true that sometimes when God takes a life, that someone else close to that life straightens up and God gets a hold of their life. But I don't think you can say, well, God killed him to get her to do so and say, well, God loves both of them. So I don't want you to hear me saying that, but I want you to hear me saying this. Sometimes God will use tools that are very precious to us, very dear to us, the most precious, dearest thing in life, to break us. The second thing I want you to remember is this, that you cannot be broken privately. That is, all secluded in a capsule, because somebody around you, it's going to spill on somebody. Whether it's your wife or your children or your parents or your friends, or whoever it may be. And so God uses a tool. Here is a Christian couple whose priorities are out of sorts, progressing and succeeding in business, and God sees the hindrance. And so what happens? God knows exactly what to touch in the life of that family. And so the next thing you know, and listen to what I'm not saying. I would never say God caused this son to get on drugs or this daughter to get involved in sex. Or I didn't say God caused that. But God will take advantage of their weaknesses and their sins and their disobedience to break their parents. On the other hand, God may do the same thing with a husband and wife. He may use one of them to break the other. He may use a man's business to break him. Here's where his heart is. His life is, his business has become his life, and all of a sudden, it's not there. What is it that God's doing? Was it misplaced? You see, all of us have strengths and weaknesses, and there's nothing wrong with the strengths as long as we understand that God and God alone must be our ultimate strength. And secondly, the problem is that we misdirect the gifts and the abilities and the talents and the strengths we have. And what happens is we violate God's principles, sin against God by the misdirection of what we have. So what does he do? He deals with that which is precious to us. And he uses the pruning knife and the hammer and the sword and the fire. He burns, he hammers, he breaks, he shatters, he cuts to the very heart and the quick of a person's life. Why? Is it because God is ruthless and crude and cruel and heartless and lost his compassion? No, it's because God knows your potential. And you see, the truth is that knowing your potential, God isn't going to let you alone. And so, whether it is your health, and so for some people, that's the only way he gets their attention. That's the thing they pride themselves the most. Some people pride themselves in their looks. So what does God do? He begins to deal with it. Their possessions, he begins to deal with them. Some relationship, he begins to deal with it. God puts the pruning knife in our life at the point of my greatest love and devotion. Sometimes we don't even know what that is. We think, well, you know, I don't love my job, or I don't love my business, or I don't love money. I don't love this. I don't love that. The truth is we do. And it has very seductively become an idol in our life. And so God deals with it. Now, you know the worst tool God ever uses in anybody's life? Our enemies. Oh, God don't use my enemies to get the truth to me. But sometimes he does. He uses our enemies to break us. That's the tool. And sometimes he'll use a tool that is so precious and dear to you, you don't know how to respond to that. You know what God does? He just keeps on increasing the pressure. He's got his eye on the goal, dealing with the hindrance. And all the time we're over here thinking, God, why is this happening to me? Why don't you stop this? Why don't you settle this? Why don't you straighten this out? God has an answer for all that. He knows he's dealing with whatever's hindering us in our life. So you see, sometimes your enemy can be God's too. I didn't say your enemy was right. What they're doing to you may be absolutely, totally wrong. The way you've been treated in your vocation or your job may be absolutely wrong. Could it be that God has utilized someone else's wrong attitude to break you in an area, to get you to look over here to deal with what absolutely must be dealt with. We don't like the tools. We don't like husbands and wives being the tool, our children being the tool, loss of finances and loss of friends or status or position. We don't like any of that. But you see, God knows what it takes to get down here in my heart where I have to say, God, I don't have anything. It's just you now, Lord. And that's the best position to be in. He chooses the right tool. Then the last thing I want you to jot down, that is, God controls the pressure. God controls the pressure in the process of being broken. Remember that it's not God's purpose to break your spirit, because that would be devastating. God breaks the stubborn will in order that my will may be subdued to the Spirit of God who is within me. And now what I am keyed in on is, Lord, what would you have me to do? So he breaks our stubborn will to bring it in submission to his Spirit who is within us. Not our spirit, but our will, he's the process of breaking. Now, my resistance to the breaking process will prolong it, or my willingness to yield early will shorten it. So I do have something to do with the breaking process. The earlier and the quicker I'm able to identify and yield to what God is after, the quicker I do that, the quicker it's going to be over. But you see, sometimes we're just stubborn. We're willful, just like the Apostle Peter. Somehow I'm going to be able to handle this. Now, I want to get back to what I said a while ago. What is it that Peter had the biggest problem dealing with? Do you know why Peter, it took him 3 years before he was broken? The last thing in the world Peter wanted to give up is control. You see, think about this. He said to Jesus, when we're talking about God's eternal plan of redemption, it's not going to happen that way. I'm not going to allow them to kill you. Peter's in control. You're not washing my feet. I'll do the foot washing. Everybody else may leave. Count on me. If we're going to have a fight right here in Gethsemane, I'm going to be the first one to get a trophy. So he whacks off the Roman's ear. Peter had a very difficult time giving up control. But you know what? Every one of us do. Amen? We don't want to give up control. Somehow we want to have a little bit of the final say. But you see, brokenness is for the purpose of bringing us to the point when we don't have any more say. Lord Jesus, what would you have me to do in this? Lord Jesus, what would you have me to do in this? Lord Jesus, what will you have me to do in this? You see, brokenness is to bring us to the point that in every aspect of our life, the only question is, Lord, what do you want? Not how's it going to affect me? Is it going to make me richer or poorer? Am I going to have more recognition or less? Am I going to have more friends or less? Am I going to have more money or less? Am I going to be in... None of that's the issue. The issue is, Lord, what would you have me to do? And my friend, at any point in your life and mine, when we are confronted with a decision or a situation or a circumstance, and our conversation with God begins on any other line of thought, mark it down. He's targeted some area that he's going to deal with until you can begin to say, Lord, what do you want in my life? And you see, if there are none of those things back there, then there's no conflict between us and God. And so the question is, Lord, what do you want? If I, by stubbornness and self-will and selfishness, decide that I am not going to give up my right here, all I do is prolong, listen to this now, prolong the brokenness, but I also force God's hand to turn the vise just a little bit tighter, or to stick it a little bit deeper, or to sand a little bit stronger, or to chisel away a little bit deeper. Because all I'm doing is forcing God to bring on more pain and more hurt and more suffering until I'm willing to give up. Now, there are those who can hang in there resisting God, refuse to deal with it, and after a period of time, you know what God does? Just sets them on the shelf. Just puts them on the shelf. And sometimes in a church, when God has put somebody on the shelf, great potential, unwilling to be broken. Sometimes we want to take them off the shelf and ignore it. You see, what God's doing by breaking us is loving us. He sees the potential. Now, we said Peter's biggest problem was pride. God broke him. When did he break him? Luke chapter 22. Look at this. Here's when I believe Peter was ultimately broken. Out there by the fire, he denied to a young woman that he knew Christ. He denied to two different men he knew him. And then here's what I want you to notice. Peter said, "Man, I don't know what you're talking about." And immediately while he was still speaking, the cock crowed. And the Lord, now think about this, the Lord, walking by at that moment when the cock crowed, having more than likely heard, Peter said, "Man, what are you talking about? I don't know him." The cock crows, and there's Jesus, and the Bible says, and Jesus turned, and he looked upon Peter. And Peter remembered the sayings of the Lord. Jesus kept going. He was with the guards. But here's what happened to Peter. When he looked into the eyes of the Lord Jesus Christ, after all of his 3 years of boasting and pride and arrogance, when he said, "I don't know him," for the third time, and Jesus didn't say anything, he just turned and looked at Peter. And the Bible says he broke down in overwhelming brokenness, guilt, shame, sorrow. The Bible says he wept bitterly. It took him 3 years. Jesus chiseling away for 3 years. Until the day, my friend, he fell on his face before the Lord Jesus Christ, out away from where the Lord was. And think about this now. Here is Jesus going to be punished before the crucifixion the next day. And what's Peter doing? Peter's over here on his face crying out for forgiveness, remembering time after time the wonderful things that Jesus said to him. Remembering time after time, and all of a sudden it began to dawn on him. That's what he's been trying to tell me all the time, that I can't do it myself. I can't live this life myself. And here at the most crucial time in his life, I failed him. Peter's broken and shattered and splintered, and there's nothing left. His Savior, his best friend, is going to the cross and die. The apostles are all scattered, and he has failed to support the man who said he was God and the man whom he testified as being God, and he's failed him. Shattered, splintered, broken, here he is. Now, it is the same man who stands up on the day of Pentecost and preaches that absolutely fantastic sermon, 3,000 people were saved. It is this man who in the early church has great faith, and God begins to work through his life in a magnificent way. It is this same man after he's broken. Turn to 1 Peter, his epistle, 1 Peter chapter 5. It is this man now, having been broken, shattered, splintered, now in a usable condition. Listen to the epistle that he wrote years later. Verse 5 of chapter 5. "You younger men, likewise, be subject to your elders, and all of you clothe yourselves with humility toward one another. For God is opposed to the proud." Now, brother, he could write that with a great conviction. God is opposed to the proud, but gives grace to the humble. And then he says, "Humble yourselves, therefore, under the mighty hand of God, that he may exalt you at the proper time." Is that not what happened to the Apostle Peter? After 3 years of Christ Jesus working on him, breaking him, the process going on, finally broken and shattered, what happens? In his broken, shattered condition, at the right time, Jesus, the resurrected Lord, having sent the Holy Spirit into the Apostle Peter's life, now he transforms him. And on the day of Pentecost, he is exalted as the spokesman of the apostles. He's exalted as the rock. He is that tremendous leader that God starts and sets out in that New Testament church. But that proud, arrogant, egotistical Peter had to be shattered and broken, and the pieces then put back together in their proper place, so that all of this determination and persistence and strength could now be, having been saddle busted, could now be corralled and now be directed toward the Lord's work. Do you realize, my friend, that's what God's up to in all of our lives? That's what He's up to in your life and my life. We can shorten it or prolong it by our response to what He's doing in our life. I want you to listen to something that you may have heard before, but it just fits this particular message. And I want to say to the women, most of these things are written, will say a man this and a man that, but God intends for it to include men and women as well. Listen to this. When God wants to drill a man and thrill a man and skill a man to play the noblest part, when He yearns with all of his heart to create so great and bold a man that all the world shall be amazed, watch His methods, watch His ways. How He ruthlessly perfects whom He royally elects. How He hammers him and hurts him and with mighty blows converts him into trial shapes of clay which only God understands. While His tortured heart is crying and He lifts beseeching hands, how He bends but never breaks when His good He undertakes, how He uses whom He chooses and with every purpose fuses him, by every act induces him to try His splendor out. God knows what He's about. Sometimes we think, God, what are you about? God knows what He's about. Breaking that which we hold dear, that I may deal with that which hinders me, that having dealt with it, you and I may become what God so beautifully and perfectly designed for our life. And it's following the humiliation of brokenness that God exalts us at the proper time. Father, we praise You for loving us. How beautiful You've given us the truths in Your Scriptures. How like Peter, oftentimes, we act and respond. Thank You for not giving up on him. Thank You for not giving up on us. And I pray for those who are present today. I pray for those who are listening. I pray for that one who has never received Jesus Christ as their personal Savior, who does not understand what's going on in their life. There is hurt. There is suffering. There is pain. And they want to blame. Would You help them to understand that what You're allowing is for the purpose of breaking all reliance upon anything, so that they'll end up with nothing but the Lord Jesus Christ, in whom they can believe, who will forgive them as a result of the repentance and confession of their sins, who will save them from their sins as they receive Him personally as their Savior by faith. I pray, Father, for every believer who hears this message, that we would not blame the hand that holds the knife, the hammer, the sword, the chisel, or the fire. But we would look to You and be able to understand You love us so much that You will not let us get by with our own self-will, our own prideful ways, our own strengths, our own self-reliance, but rather to strip us of all of that, that all we have left is Jesus, totally relying upon You as our life and all that we need. How I pray that you will root this message and lock it into the heart of every person who hears it. That we might be able to praise you amidst the hurt and the suffering and the pain, knowing that as you did for Peter, so will you do for us also in your own way, according to your personal purpose for our life, by humbling us, you're able to exalt us in due time. So we humble ourselves before you today to thank you and praise you for loving us enough to so work in our life that you will be pleased and glorified, is our prayer in Jesus' name. Amen.
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2: With a message from God's Word, here's Charles Stanley.
0: All of us were born into a society where the church has a structure. And it depends upon which family you were born into and which denomination they belong to. It's the which church structure you were born into. So we have all kinds of people who come from all kinds of different backgrounds. And so the average fellow on the street who's an unbeliever, he gets awfully confused about, you got Baptists on one corner, right across the street we've got Methodists and Lutherans. Down the street we've got Presbyterians. We can just go right up and down the street. We've got all these different churches that operate a different way. And so we're all supposed to be doing what this book says do. Now, whenever you violate a principle of Scripture, no matter what the violation is, there's always a penalty. And one of the violations that goes on in churches oftentimes is the way it operates. We have been in 1 Peter for months and months now, and we've come to chapter 5 and the first four verses, which talks about the role of the under-shepherd in the life of the church, which is speaking about the pastor or the pastors. I believe we need a clear understanding of the role of those whom God places in responsibility in the fellowship. And so I want to begin by reading chapter 5, verses 1 through 4. Peter says, "Therefore, I exhort the elders among you as your fellow elder and witness of the sufferings of Christ and a partaker also of the glory that is to be revealed. Shepherd the flock of God among you, exercising oversight, not under compulsion, but voluntarily, according to the will of God, and not for sordid gain, that is for money, but with eagerness, not yet as lording it over those allotted to your charge, but proving to be an example to the flock. And when the chief shepherd, the Lord Jesus, appears, you will receive the unfading crown of glory." Now, there are three aspects of the role of the under-shepherd or the scriptural view of the under-shepherd in this passage that I want us to look at. And first of all, that is pastoral relationships. It's interesting as you go through the Bible, there are three Greek words. They're translated several ways, but the first one is the word presbyteros, which is the word from which we get our word here, elder. The second one is episkopos, which you and I would understand to be episkopos, episcopalian, which is the word here, which we get the idea of bishop or overseer. And then the Greek word poime, which is the word used for shepherd or pastor. Now, you would think as important as a pastor is in the life of the church, only one time in the New Testament is that word mentioned. Only one time. In Ephesians chapter 4. But there are three different words here. The three words that I gave you in the Greek, which are three words that are interpreted bishop or overseer, shepherd or pastor, or the idea of the elder. And what I want to do is to explain these three words. First of all, the idea of the elder, as is mentioned here. Peter says, "Therefore, I exhort the elders among you as your fellow elder." Now, the word elder in the New Testament did not begin with the New Testament. It began all the way back with the Jews. In fact, you can trace it all the way back to the Egyptians and the Greeks and the Romans. But for the Jewish life, the elders were those men who were chosen probably because of age, ability, wisdom, and respect, who sat in council to settle disputes.
3: And if you'll notice, he said, Peter says here, I exhort the elders among you also an elder. Now, it's interesting if you'll turn to 1 Timothy chapter 5. And we're going to be in 1 Timothy and 1 Peter and two or three other passages here. 1 Timothy chapter 5, he says something else about them. He says in verse 17, let the elders who rule well be considered worthy of double honor, especially those who work hard at preaching and teaching. So one of the responsibilities of an elder is preaching and teaching, and as he says, also ruling. Now, secondly, it's interesting about these elders that there are no lists in the Bible that give us the qualifications for being an elder. There are those for qualifications for deacon and qualifications of bishop, overseer, or pastor, but not any qualifications for elder. Then the second word is the word bishop or overseer, which is the word found in 1 Timothy chapter 3 when we look at the qualifications for this man or whoever these men are. It is a trustworthy statement if any man aspires to the office of bishop or overseer. Episkopos is the word. It is a fine work he desires to do. An overseer then must be, and he gives the qualifications for the person who falls under the category of being a bishop or an overseer. And whereas the elder is the term used for respect and esteem of those men who served as pastors, the idea of a bishop here is one the attitude of which is more toward the one who carries on administrative works as far as the church is concerned. If you will go back to Philippians chapter 1 for a moment and verse 1 here in this passage, it's interesting what Paul says in the very beginning of this Philippian church. He says, Paul and Timothy, bondservants of Christ Jesus, to all the saints in Christ Jesus who are in Philippi, including the overseers, episkopos, bishops, pastors, and deacons. Only two groups of people did he recognize here in that Philippian church. And then, of course, when you think about bishop today, we think about bishops in other denominations. A bishop in denominations today is a man who has been given the responsibility of overseeing a group of churches and a group of pastors. And in most of those denominations, he has the authority and the power to choose who those pastors are, with some consent oftentimes, depending upon the denomination, as to what the church wants. But there is nothing in the Bible, no pattern in the Bible, about a man being a bishop over a series or a number of churches. That is a man-made ecclesiology. It is a man-made idea about how to control the denomination. So we don't have that in the Baptist church because we do not believe the Bible teaches that. Then the third word, poimen, is the word shepherd, or what we would call the pastor. And in the terminology, it is more leaning toward not administration or a place of respect and esteem as a pastor, but rather caring for the flock. That's why it is the same word we find here in verse 2. He said, I exhort the elders among you as your fellow elder and witness of the sufferings of Christ and a partaker also of the glory that is to be revealed. He says, speaking to the elders, shepherd the flock among you, exercising oversight. So in this very passage, Peter is saying to the elders, those men whose responsibility it is to oversee and the shepherd, he calls them elders, and at the same time, he reminds them of their responsibility of shepherding and overseeing, which is the work, of course, of the pastor. Now, when you look at those three, here's what you find. All through the Scriptures, those three terms are used interchangeably, so that according to the Scriptures, there are only three: elders, bishops or overseers, pastors or shepherds. And at no place is there any hierarchy. But as you look at these passages, what you discover is they're used interchangeably. Go back to Acts chapter 20 for just a moment. And here, as Paul is referring to the work of the churches, listen to what he says. 20th chapter of Acts. He says as a warning to those churches, be on guard for yourselves and for all the flock, among which the Holy Spirit has made you overseers, listen, episkopos, overseers, to shepherd, poimen, to shepherd the church of God which he purchased with his own blood. Here again, the terms are used interchangeably for those men who were serving as the pastors of these churches. And as you go through the scriptures, for example, you'll find over and over and over again the interchangeableness of these terms. Now, a second thing I want you to notice here, go back, if you will, to Philippians chapter 1, verse 1, and then 1 Timothy chapter 3. Here's what the Bible says about those two groups in the church that are to give leadership and guidance in that fellowship. He says in chapter 1 of Philippians, verse 1, he says, as he addresses the fellowship, he says, including the overseers, episkopos, overseers, or bishops, and the deacons, so that there are two groups of people that are to give leadership and guidance in that fellowship. Then if you'll notice in chapter 3 of 1 Timothy, he says in verse 1, it is a trustworthy statement, if any man aspires to the office of an overseer, that is the office of bishop, episkopos, it is a fine work. Then if you'll notice in verse 8, deacons likewise must be men of dignity, that is diakonos. The word means servant or waiter on tables. That's what it means. Now I want you to listen carefully. There is not one hint in the Bible, not one single verse, not one even inference that there is such a thing to be in the church as a board of deacons. Boards are for businesses. A body of deacons, yes, very important part of the life of the fellowship of a church, but not a board, not a policy-making board. They are godly men whom the fellowship chooses in order that those men may get up under the burden of the pastors, and under the leadership of the pastors, they are to help carry out the ministry God has given to that church. There is no such thing as a board of deacons. Now, once in a while, I run into somebody who has a real difficult time with the idea of being a servant because in his business or her business, maybe they have a responsibility as such that they think that being in that business, they have responsibility. When they come to church, they ought to have the same responsibility of governing. That is not what the Bible says. The two passages of Scripture I want you to look at, the first one is in Matthew chapter 20. And what Jesus said about the idea of being a servant. You see, part of the problem today is we have the idea that if you're going to get ahead, you got to be out front. Here's what Jesus said about godly men. First of all, a man who is a pastor must have a servant spirit. He said, for example, in the 20th chapter of Matthew and verse 26, he says, it is not so among you, but whoever wishes to become great among you shall be a diakonos, shall be a deacon. He that wants to be great among you must first of all have the spirit of humility and be willing to serve. Whoever wishes to be first among you, look at the contrast. Whoever wishes to be first among you shall be your doulos, not diakonos, but doulos, bondslave. Just as the Son of Man, the Lord Jesus, did not come to be served, but to serve and to give his life a ransom for many. My friend, Jesus said, the greatest people in any congregation are those men and women who humble themselves to be a servant to others. As a pastor, I must be a servant of this fellowship and a servant of God. As a deacon, that man must see himself as a servant of the Lord. And together, according to the Scripture, and somebody says, well, what about Acts chapter 6, didn't these men carry on the business while the preachers did all the preaching and teaching? No. First of all, you can't take chapter 6 of Acts and prove that's where deacons began. It's a good start. The Bible doesn't say it, but it's probably a good pattern, and it may be that out of which the deacons finally, ultimately arose. And remember this, that in this early church, they didn't have any structure. And the reason chapter 6 is here is because the church was growing so fast and needs weren't being met. They had to have somebody to meet them. And Peter and these apostles said, look, We can't take our time to depart from studying the Word of God and preaching and teaching and building up the body and discipling the body. Somebody must help us wait on tables in order that these people's needs may be met, because this unity was happening for the simple reason people's needs weren't being met, so they were complaining. And so these men got together and they began to wait on the tables and see to it that people's needs are met. So let me say exactly what I believe the Bible teaches about the deacon. First of all, he has to be a godly man. And if you'll notice in 1 Timothy chapter 3 what it says about him. It says, deacons likewise, deacons just as. That means the bishop or the pastor, the overseer. He says the deacons must likewise be the same kind of godly men. Now, why is that true? Here's the reason. Because, you have to watch, deacons aren't down here and pastors up here. God has put us together to serve this body and to serve the body of God.

healed. I would probably call one of the pastor and two or three deacons. Godly men in whom I have faith to believe. They know how to pray and believe and trust God for healing. And that is the way we do it, because these men are God's men who have the responsibility, the awesome responsibility of assisting in and carrying on the work of the church. For example, our finance committee, they're all deacons, I believe, except maybe one or two. All of the committees, most of those committees are filled with men who see themselves as God's servants helping us carry out the ministry of the church. God's pattern is that He set the pastors as the under-shepherds and the deacons as God's assistants, God's helpers in carrying out the ministry of the church. Godly men whom God sets apart for the work of ministry. And I think when a church understands that, and when the pastors understand that, then we eliminate most of the problems that go on. That's why you must choose godly men who are full of wisdom. Because there are many decisions that are tremendous decisions that we're not going to always bring to you, because they're not the kind of decision you need to share with the whole fellowship. And whenever a church gives a pastor or pastors a group of men who are ungodly, who are unwise, who are frivolous in their living, whose testimony is not what it ought to be, I want to tell you that person, that group of people damaged their church. Do you know why so many churches are in trouble? Because they place in leadership men who are not godly, men who do not know how to pray, men who don't have a vision, men who don't have any earthly idea what it means to walk in the Spirit. The second thing I want you to notice here is this, and that is, what are the pastoral responsibilities? They're indicated here by different names, elder, but primarily bishop or overseer and shepherd or pastor. Notice what he says in this fifth chapter of 1 Peter. He said, "Now, I exhort the elders among you as your fellow elder and witness of the sufferings of Christ and a partaker of the glory that is to be revealed, shepherd the flock of God among you, exercising oversight." So he says the first responsibility of the pastors is that they shepherd the flock. Now, what does he mean by shepherding the flock? Notice what he says, shepherd the flock of God. Now, I want you to listen carefully. Shepherd the flock of God. He didn't say shepherd the flock of the pastor. When somebody makes the remark, "Oh, that's Stanley's church," I want to go on record. This is not my church. This is God's church. I happen to be the man that God sent here for a season of time. This isn't my church. It's God's church. He didn't say shepherd the flock of the overseer of the pastor. He said shepherd the flock of God. Now, when he says shepherd the flock, what does he mean? Well, the first thing, of course, he means is that that shepherd is to do what shepherds supposed to do to sheep. Shepherds don't beat sheep. When I hear a pastor scolding, and week after week, or hear about him week after week, chastising his people and browbeating them with sermons to get them to do something, I want to say, hey, what you're confessing is lack of leadership. You don't lead sheep by beating the sheep. You lead them by feeding them. And what do you feed? Listen to what Paul said to Timothy in 2 Timothy chapter 3, verse 16. He said about the Word of God, "All Scripture is inspired of God, and profitable for teaching, for reproof, for correction, for training in righteousness." Therefore, if the sheep in this fellowship is to be fed, they're to be fed from the Word of God, which teaches, reproves, corrects, and trains in righteousness. That is the responsibility of the shepherd. Is that not what Jesus said to Peter in those last days? He said, "Peter, lovest thou me?" He said, "Feed my sheep." My primary responsibility as a pastor is to feed the flock. That is my first priority. In order to do that, something must be going on in my own life. In order for something to be going on in my own life, you must assume some responsibility. You must assume the responsibility of praying for God to speak to my heart, convict me of sin, keep me right with Him, keep me committed to Him in the Word of God, understanding the Word of God in order that I may expound the truth of God to you. An assembly that is a body of Christ, a church, has an awesome responsibility to the pastor as well as the pastor having a responsibility to them. Feeding the flock. Secondly, a shepherd not only feeds the sheep, but he tends the sheep. That is, he takes care of them. When I think about the ways that he takes care of them, I think of James chapter 5, when he says, "Is any among you sick? Let him call for the elders of the church."

0: Let them pray over him, anointing him with oil in the name of the Lord. And the prayer offered in faith will restore the one who's sick. The Lord will raise him up. If he's committed sins, they'll be forgiven. One of the responsibilities of the elder, pastor, bishops, shepherds, is tending the sheep. Thirdly, it is the responsibility of the shepherd to guide the sheep, to keep them out of trouble. That is to guide them in the right direction. It is the responsibility of the pastor to give oversight as the overseer in guiding and directing a fellowship. Not anything that runs only by a committee gets very far. Somebody has to be in charge, not only to guide the sheep, but to guard them. You'll recall back over in chapter 20 of Acts what Paul said there again as he was admonishing these men in charge who were responsible for what was happening to the body. Here's what he said to them. He said, be on guard for yourselves and for the flock among you which the Holy Spirit has made you overseers to oversee, to shepherd the church of God which he purchased with his own blood. He says, because I know that after my departure, savage wolves will come in among you, not sparing the flock. He says, and from among your own selves men will arise, speaking perverse things to draw away the disciples after them. It is the responsibility of the shepherd to detect error in doctrine, and any kind of disunity and disharmony in the fellowship. Somebody wants to get off on some wrong doctrine. It is my responsibility and the responsibility of the other pastors to detect that and to root it out and to get rid of it. That is part of the responsibility of being a shepherd. Now, first of all, he says our responsibility is to shepherd. Secondly, notice what he says. Shepherd the flock of God among you and exercising oversight. Exercising oversight. That means there has to be some governing. There has to be some direction. I want you to look in 1 Timothy chapter 5 for a moment and look at this verse. 1 Timothy chapter 5, verse 17. Now, this runs against some folks' grain. But the problem is there's something wrong with their attitude. Now listen, let the elders who rule well. The word rule means to exercise authority. You don't want any pastor who doesn't have the strength or the courage to exercise authority. I'm going to show you what kind of authority in just a moment, but he says, let the elders who rule, rule well, be considered worthy of double honor. What I want you to see is there is authority. Now look, if you will, in Hebrews chapter 13. And notice what he says in this passage. He says in chapter 13 of Hebrews, verse 17, obey your leaders and submit to them, for they keep watch over your souls, not mistreat you. They keep watch over your souls as those, listen, as those who will give an account. Then once in a while somebody says, well, I don't want any pastor ruling over me. Don't worry about it. What I want you to see is this. If a pastor does not assume the authority as the shepherd in that flock, then he's going to be accountable to God. Now listen to what he says. Obey your leaders and submit to them, for they keep watch over your souls. They have an awesome responsibility as those who will give an account unto God. My friend, if a person is hung up on the idea of leadership and authority, what you need to see is the other side of that. Those of us who are delegated authority by God's delegation have the awesome responsibility of giving an account to God one day for what we did and all we did as the shepherds of a flock. And I'm going to tell you, it's probably going to be worse on us than anybody else because we have the Word of God, the awesome responsibility of expounding it, and so the awesome responsibility is beyond my comprehension of yours. But what I want you to see is, yes, there is authority, there is responsibility, and the man who fails to exercise that authority and fails to guard the sheep because he's afraid of what somebody else is going to say is going to be held accountable to God. Now, one of the things that I've learned that so grieved my heart in the last few years is meeting men and seeing men who believe what I know is right, but who don't have the courage to stand up for what is right. Now, sometimes we have to deal with some very sticky situations. We just have to say to some folks or a person here now, no, you can't do that. It does not mean that we're exercising domineering autocratic control, but my friend, we have been given and delegated the responsibility of protecting and guarding this flock against error and against damage. And so we must exercise that, but he says we must remember we have to give an account. Now listen, overseeing means superintending. Episcopos, the bishop, the overseer, responsible for the work. The buck stops right here whether we like it or not. Now listen to what he says. He says, shepherding the flock of God among you, exercising oversight. So he says, this is your responsibility. Now, he says, what is the spirit in which that must be done? Then he tells us. He says, not under compulsion, but voluntarily, according to the will of God, and not for sordid gain, but with eagerness. Now, he says, here is the spirit. What is the proper motivation? Peter says the proper motivation is not that you're doing a job because you have to do it. He says not out of compulsion. Now, of course, Paul said on one occasion when he was talking about his call to the ministry, he says, woe be unto me if I preach not the gospel. And I think all of us who are in the preaching and teaching ministry could say the same thing. Once God calls a man to serve him, and God's call is upon his life and he steps out to do anything else, he is going to suffer the chastising hand of Almighty God. And the more awesome the responsibility, the greater the judgment. So he says, first of all, in this matter of responsibility, what is the attitude but the attitude not of compulsion, but voluntarily? That is, I am here, the other pastors are here, because we believe that, first of all, God's called us into the ministry. We've committed ourselves to that, and we're here because we believe God has sent us here. And I'm not going to tell you how God got me here. It'd take too long. But I'm here because God sent me here and will stay as long as God sees fit. And whenever he wants to take me off the scene, that is indeed his responsibility and his choice, not mine. Not out of compulsion, he says, but rather out of the right motivation, out of a desire to serve him. Listen, not under compulsion, but voluntarily according to the will of God, not for sordid gain, that is, not for money, but he says, but with eagerness, that is, eager to serve the Lord. Now, I don't have to tell you how eager I am to preach to you week after week, but when I say to you on Sunday, I want you to get this. Do you understand, my friend? That's coming out of a shepherd's heart whose responsibility it is to God to get you the truth, and it is my heart's desire that you eagerly absorb the truth and apply it to your heart, because I know that if you violate the principle, what's going to happen? What would any shepherd do when he sees a sheep straying over the hill? He's going after him. What is any good shepherd going to do when he sees the sheep moving in the wrong direction? He's going to go. The only thing about that kind of shepherd, he can put a crook around the neck and bring them back. Now, I can't do that. I wish I could sometime. When I see people going in the wrong direction, I know what's going to happen, but I cannot make them do what I want them to do. He says, with eagerness, not for money. I want to tell you something. There are going to be folks who stand in the presence of God one of these days whose idea is God will keep him poor if you'll keep him humble, and they laugh about that. And there have been many pastors out there, many, many pastors who end up their pastorate, no house to live in, not enough to live on, serve God 30 or 40 years. I want to tell you, my friend, those churches will answer to Almighty God for mistreating the pastor. I want to tell you, my friend, there's no way for God to bless that church. He is not going to bless the mistreatment of his servants, and he's not going to bless the violation of the principles of Scripture. God's men are going to be held accountable in some awesome way at the judgment. But while we are down here, you better treat us right. Secondly, I want you to see something else. He says the manner in which these men should do their work. Listen, he says, verse 3, nor yet is lording it over those allotted to your charge, but proven to be an example of the flock. There is no way of justifying an autocratic, dictatorial, ungodly, unscriptural rule by any pastor who says, all the decisions must be made by me. Only a fool would say that. So when somebody says, well, the preacher makes all the decisions, not this one. I'm not that wise. No man is that wise in any church to make all the decisions. Together we make the decisions. Now, when we make them and we believe they're of God, we're coming on strong because we believe we've gotten it from God, off our knees, waiting and praying and discussing and listening to every avenue. Now, listen to what he says. Not as lording it over them. Therefore, the man who is the pastor and those who are the pastors must exercise spiritual authority within the confines of what God says. And that is exercising authority in the spirit of humility and gentleness, as if we are submissive to one another, recognizing that the other man can also hear the Spirit of God speak. The Holy Spirit doesn't speak just to pastors. He speaks to anybody and everybody who's willing to listen to him. And therefore, when godly men get on their knees, it's always been my belief that when a group of godly men get on their knees together and seek the mind of God, they're coming up with the same answer. Paul said, above all, keeping the unity of the faith. Godly men seeking godly wisdom together are going to come up with God's answer. And therein is the safety of God giving authority in the church to the pastors and to those who are administering with them. Listen. Not as yet lording it over those allotted to your charge, not acting like an autocratic dictator, but he says, proven to be examples to the flock. Listen, any man who leads by intimidation or dictatorial autocratic rule is confessing he's not a good leader. But we lead by example and lead by motivation and lead by leading the principles of God. What does God say we're to do? And I believe that is the responsibility and that is the attitude a pastor should have. That is to be an example. That does not mean we're going to be perfect. You already discovered that I'm not perfect. I'm not perfect. I have my weaknesses, my faults, my frailties, just like every pastor I know does. But I'm not here because I'm perfect. I'm here because God sent me here. And it is your responsibility to pray for each one of the pastors, to lift up all the pastors, to be godly men, listening to the Lord, giving direction under God's design of authority that is authority under humility and submission to the will of God and submission to wisdom. That's the way God wants to operate His church. So He says, not as yet lording it over these allotted to your charge, but proven to be an example to the flock. Now, and when the chief shepherd, the Lord Jesus Christ, appears, you will receive the unfading crown of glory. Now, he talks about the rewards of the pastors, future reward when Jesus comes. But I want to tell you about some of the reward that's not future right now. I am greatly rewarded by the privilege of standing in this place every week and opening the Word of God. If God didn't do anything for me in heaven at all, as far as I'm concerned, I'm adequately rewarded. The reward of being able to open the Word of God, the reward of being able to have the time each week to pore over these pages and ask God to speak to my heart, teach me truth, help me to know it, be able to know what to share and when to share. So we do have the privilege of doing that. That's part of the reward. Part of the reward is watching what happens to you. Nothing so excites me is watching God reach down and deal with a person's life, straighten out their life, watching people be called in the ministry, going to the mission field, God straightening out their lives, delivering them from all kinds of things, watching the body of Christ grow. There are a lot of rewards in being a pastor that are not future, that are present. Many things that I could talk about. But then there are difficulties. Being misunderstood, criticism, and all the rest. But after a while, you get like a rhinoceros hide. It doesn't bother you anymore, as long as you humble yourself before God in obedience to Him. And you see, I had to learn a long time ago I couldn't listen to everybody. Because if I did, I wouldn't listen to God. And once in a while, some folks think they want a weak pastor who listens to everybody. Listen, any man who listens to everybody and does what everybody says does nothing. You don't want that kind of pastor. I believe I'm wise enough to listen to godly counsel. There are many things that are hurtful in being a pastor. But I want to tell you this. I don't believe any man of God who gets in the ministry gets in there on the basis of whether it's going to be good or bad on him or not. He humbles himself before the Lord God to say, Lord, I'll go wherever you want me to go. I'll do whatever you want me to do. I'll be whatever you want me to be. And all the consequences of that belong to you. When I got in the ministry and I went to my first church, 90 people on Sunday. Big Sunday in the summertime when all the summer tourists were there. It's 150. But you know what? It was just as incumbent upon me to be faithful to the Lord Jesus Christ as the chief shepherd then as it is now. And if I hadn't have been then, I wouldn't be right here right now. God is the one who moves His servants around. And I believe that God has opened up the world to us to share the gospel all around this world in multitudes of places all across this earth. I'm not worried about the future rewards. I'm grateful for the present ones just like the rest of the pastors. But He says a crown of glory for those men who have been faithful in the ministry. So I want to say all of that to you to say tonight, first of all, He is the shepherd. and we who are the pastors are the under-shepherds. And I think I can speak for all the rest of the under-shepherds. We pray for you, and we want you to pray for us. I believe our explanation tonight, if every church would practice that, they would be growing by leaps and bounds. There would be a sense of harmony and unity and oneness and a trust in the fellowship of the leadership of that church. Deacons seen as godly men helping to carry on the work of the fellowship. Pastors seen as godly men in the role of pastors in that fellowship. And I believe as long as people can see it God's way, not my way, but God's way, follow that principle, then growth is a natural part of the life and ministry of that church. Let's pray together. Father, I thank you tonight for this passage of Scripture. I thank you for Peter placing it there and by the Holy Spirit's leadership and guidance. And we ask you tonight in Jesus' name, give us godly wisdom, Father, is my prayer. Humility of spirit, patience and meekness, totally committed to your will, so that whatever you choose to do, you will have the freedom and the liberty to do it through our hearts. Whatever you choose to do in this invitation, we thank you for. But God, I do pray tonight in Jesus' name. Those whom you have called, I pray that you'll give them the courage to step out, the courage to move, not to be afraid, but to be fearless and bold to serve you wherever you've called them, knowing that you'll take the care of the consequences of their obedience to you, is my prayer in Jesus' name. Amen.
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3: Have you surrendered your life to God to the point that you're willing to say to Him, Lord, I don't know what you want to do with my life, but I'm available for you to do whatever you want. 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He's listening for you to say this. Here am I, Lord. 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You don't know what God will do with you in your life, no matter what your age, no matter what's going on in your life, if you just surrender your life to Him and tell Him, listen, not most of it. 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
4: God is a great mystery in some areas. 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But let me ask you this. You want God's perspective? You want purity? You want power? Then let me ask you a question. Are you willing to stop doing something you've been doing or rearrange your time, reschedule your activities to give God some time?
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4: If you'll turn to 2 Samuel chapter 7, then verse 18, then went King David in and sat before the Lord. Now, that phrase also found in 1 Chronicles, which also relates this same event here in his life. But let me tell you what's happening at this particular time. The scripture says in verse 1 of chapter 7, it came to pass when the king sat in his house, and the Lord had given him rest round about from all of his enemies. So what's happened up to this time, of course, he's defeated the Philistines, he's brought the territory under control. It says that the king said unto Nathan the prophet, see now, I dwell in the house of cedar, but the ark of God, that is the ark of the covenant, dwells within curtains, that is, within the tabernacle, which is made primarily of cloth and so forth. And Nathan said to the king, go do all that's in thine heart, and the Lord is with thee. And it came to pass that night that the word of the Lord came to Nathan, saying, go and tell my servant David, Thus saith the Lord, shalt thou build me an house for me to dwell in? And then he gives him a message that he's to tell David. And if you move on down to verse 17, it says, according to all these words and according to all this vision, so did Nathan speak unto David. So what's happening here, what's motivating David now to leave his house and go into the tabernacle and just sit before the Lord, two things. First of all, the prophet Nathan has said to him, God has given me a message for you, and this is it. And the second thing that motivated him was that David wanted to know what was meant by all that God had said to him through the prophet Nathan. And let me just say this to you. When you and I practice what he says right here, the Bible says that he sat before the Lord, you and I ought to be able and willing and ready at times to do just that. And that is to sit before the Lord. And what ought to motivate us ought to be the same thing that motivated him. That is, that he'd gotten a message that he needed a very, very clear interpretation of. Or, if you and I are in the process of making a decision in our life and we really don't know what to do next. Or, if we are in a circumstance in our life and we don't really know what God is trying to say to us and we need to listen to him. When he says that he sat before the Lord, it's the only time in the Bible that any saint of God is ever represented as sitting before God in prayer. When he says that he went in and sat before the Lord, the important thing isn't that he sat. The important thing was that he took time to be with the Lord. But how many of you have said, oh, I've got to just do so-and-so in my life? Let me tell you something. You're not waiting on him. He is waiting on you. Now, let me ask you a question. Because I'm going to give you seven things that demand something of you, but I want to ask you this. What are you willing to give to get God's perspective? So what are you willing to do to get that? And secondly, what are you willing to do for God to purify and to keep your heart pure before him? And thirdly, what are you willing to do in order that God would empower you with the Spirit of God in your work, in your witness, in your walk, in your conduct, in your behavior, in your relationship to other people, in your finances, in your service before God? What are you willing to do to have God's omnipotence, God's anointing in your life? What are you willing? Let me ask you something. Are you willing to float through your Christian life and saying, well, as long as I get by and don't commit this sin, don't get in trouble, don't get in jail, don't run around with somebody else's wife and have enough finances and go to church and serve the Lord? I'm willing. I want to tell you, God wants us to be everything he planned us to be. Let me ask you a question. What are you willing to give for God's perspective, God's purity, and God's power in your life? What are you willing to give? Well, sitting there right now without knowing, you probably say, I'm willing to give anything God says. Well, you haven't heard it yet. And you see, it is so simple, so simple. I want you to write them down, the seven of them, that all begin with an S, so you will not forget them. Now listen. What is required of us when you and I sit before the Lord? Well, there are seven things I want you to remember. First of all, write this word down, season, dash, time. It takes time to sit before the Lord. Now, that first one is a humongous hang-up. Now, look in Psalm 27, verse 14. He says, David says, wait on the Lord. Be of good courage, and he shall strengthen thine heart. Wait, I say, on the Lord. Now listen to me. Every one of us has 24 hours of a day. And what you, let me tell you something. Now watch this. You have to go back and ask yourself the question, now what's hanging in the balance? God's perspective, God's purity, and God's power. That's my goal. Now if you lose sight of the goal, you're going to miss what I'm saying. What is it? Three things. What are they? God's what? God's perspective, God's purity, and God's power. All right, first of all, you want those in your life? Sitting before the Lord requires time. All of us have enough time to sit before the Lord. Wait upon the Lord. Be of good courage. He will strengthen thine heart. Wait, I say, on the Lord. Now listen, sometimes sitting before the Lord just means sitting there for a season of time and just wait. You won't hear anything. You won't do anything. You'll just sit there. And your first reaction is, I am wasting my time. And that came straight out of where? Hell. Whenever you're sitting before the Lord and you're just being quiet before Him, and it may be in a dark room, or you may be prostrate before Him in prayer, or kneeling, or just sitting. When you start feeling like, I'm wasting my time, that is the devil doing the talking. And there's no question about that. Because you see, just sitting there, I'll give you an example. Yesterday, I sat for 2 solid hours trying to hear God say something to me, and I couldn't hear it. I just couldn't hear it. But I just kept sitting there and kept sitting there. And just one thing I couldn't get in my heart. And last night, I thought, now, Lord, the only thing I can do is just wait. Sometime we wait, and you won't do anything, and nothing will happen. God wants to bring to your attention something He wants to deal with in your life. And I want to tell you something. You're never kneeling, prostrate before God, or sitting before the Lord and wasting time. It is an absolute divine impossibility. Something is happening while you are waiting. And sometime it's happening and you don't have any idea what's going on. You can't figure it out. You can't figure out. God is a great mystery in some areas. You'll never be able to figure out why He does certain things. But let me ask you this. You want God's perspective? You want purity? You want power? Then let me ask you a question. Are you willing to stop doing something you've been doing, or rearrange your time, reschedule your activities to give God some time? Now, here's our problem. We are so activity-oriented. With so many plans, we plan God rather than. I'm here to tell you, I have to confess, I have to check up on myself every day. And when I come home at night and I look to see what I've done, I think, how in the world could I have spent all of my day doing that? All of them so very, very important. But every once in a while, He's not priority. And I'm here to tell you, I can feel it just like that. I'm talking about just taking time to be with Him. It takes time. The second thing is stillness. You'd be amazed how fidgety you and I are if we really got down to the hard, cold facts. Stillness. Now listen, we are activity-oriented. And so we want to get something going. We want to keep something going all the time. But to sit before the Lord still, or to lie before Him, or to kneel before Him in stillness before God. Let me tell you what will happen. While you're sitting before the Lord, the devil will say, supper, you've got to have supper in an hour and a half. The devil will say, you won't be eating breakfast on time and your wife's going to get upset. The devil will tell you 1,000 things. And listen, that's why you need to set your time where you're safe. And don't crowd God up between 3 things. Listen, give Him the first time and the best time. Because what you want to do is you want to get still. And listen, you can't get still checking your clock. There's no way to do it. You're going to get fidgety. You can't even concentrate if you're trying to be still before God right quick. You can't do that. You see, if you go back through the scriptures and read about Paul and Elijah and David, all of these men of God, what did they do? They spent time with God, stillness before God. The third thing, we need to move on here. The third thing is seclusion. And that's being alone. Jesus went away in the mountain by himself. Paul went away into Arabia. Elijah was out under the tree by himself. You go all the way through the scriptures and you find Daniel, Joseph, all through the scriptures, the prophets, they were men who knew how to enjoy seclusion, alone with God. Now, I want to tell you the confession of my own heart. The other day, I was just down praying, listening to the Lord and talking to Him about all these things that's going on and being quiet. I thought, Lord, I've been a lot of places in the world, most places that I've wanted to go, with a few exceptions. I've done a lot of things that I've enjoyed, most of the things in life that I've wanted to do. There's not anything in this world tonight materially that I want. God has blessed me. And as I looked about all the things that God did in my life, I could honestly say that no experience, no place I've ever been and nothing I've ever had is even in the running with the sense of absolute and total contentment and fulfillment and completeness that's found in being alone with God. And your conscience is clear and your heart is right before Him. That is the pinnacle of existence. Doesn't mean that you'll not want something else later on, because God gives us desires. But I'm saying there ought to be seasons, times in our life when you and I experience absolute and total complete fulfillment. Just being alone with God. And if you can't, then there is something in your life that is keeping you from being what God wants you to be and is stealing your contentment. Because you see, you look at people who are lost and backslidden Christians living in carnality. And I tell you, it grieves me when I see them struggling. No contentment, no peace, and no joy, and fighting against themselves. Seclusion. The fourth word is silence. Just being quiet before God. He says in Isaiah chapter 30, I believe, verse 15, in quietness and in confidence is thy strength. Just being quiet. You say, well, now, wait a minute. I thought you said we sit before the Lord to pray. No, I didn't say that. Talking is part of it, but it's not even the most important part. Sitting before the Lord and being quiet. Now, here's what happens. Listen. Let me tell you what's going to happen so you'll know. If you said tonight, well, I think that's what I'm going to do when I get home. I'm going to do something different. I'm not going to turn on the television. Let me tell you something. The first thing that will happen is Satan will push the button, crank up the engines, and just your mind starts just like this. You begin to think about all the things that have happened today, what you're going to do tomorrow, and you say, I'm not going to think about all that. That time you got it quieted down, it just starts up again. Crankety crank, all kinds of noise is going on in your mind. You begin to think about all these things. You have to keep pushing it out. But if you say, well, it's not working, forget it. Then Satan has defeated you. But if you'll sit there for a while, here's what'll happen. After a while, the noises will begin to diminish. The sounds will become silent. And it'll just be you and God being quiet. You say, well, but suppose there's lots of noise outside. It is amazing how God can deafen your ears, the physical noises, once you are quiet on the inside, mentally, spiritually, and emotionally. But quietness. You see, most people pray, they start off, now, Heavenly Father. And you see, God, sometimes He just wants to say, cool it, be quiet, let me do the talking. Just don't say anything. God wants to speak. Let me ask you this. How many of you in here do not want to hear from God? Then before you'll ever hear from Him, you've got to be quiet enough, silent enough, so you can hear Him when He speaks. Sometimes He'll just bring a passage and just be like it says, Dear Charles. Sometimes it'll just be a thought He brings through your mind, and when that thought comes through, everything in you just melts, and it's just like God says, now this is it. Absolute perfect peace overwhelms you, overcomes you, and the very thought that that's what God may want you to do is a peacefulness that just like little by little, it just totally covers you. God speaks to different people in different ways. Next word is self-control. Because you see, you will have to learn to concentrate on God. Some people's temperaments are different than others. And so for some people, it would be a little easier to be still and quiet than for others. But self-control, because listen, you may get hungry. You may get tired. You may get sleepy. You say, well, I can't concentrate. All these things. But remember what the goal is. Your perspective on things, your purity before God, and your power with God. Listen, those three objectives right there ought to be worth whatever it takes to teach us to be able to sit before the Lord quietly and don't say anything. You see, sitting before Jehovah, Yahweh, Elohim, Adonai, Jesus Christ, concentrating upon Him and not giving in to these emotions to get up and go do something. Self-control. And then sensitive. When you and I are sitting before the Lord, we must be very keenly aware to listen to what God's saying. Sensitivity means that I am keenly aware of what's going on around me, and my relationship to Him and what's happening. What am I really feeling? What am I thinking? What is God saying? Is God trying to say something to me? And listen, one of His rewards is purification. If I'm not sensitive, God won't get to me in some area that He wants to get to me about. And more than likely, you won't go before the Lord many times without Him saying, I want you to check up on thus and so. It isn't just to have a bunch of sins read out to you, but we do have to be sensitive because, you see, what He may say, He says, what about your relationship to so-and-so? What about this in your life? And what we have to ask is, what's our goal? If our goal is power, then, my friend, purification always precedes power. And then the last thing is a submissive spirit. I've got to be willing to be submissive to Him, whatever He requires of me. That means I've got to be available to Him. Submission before God. If I'm before the Lord and my spirit is just rebellious against God, I'm not going to get it. But let me ask you a question. Listen, you have to ask yourself this question. Do I really want God's perspective about my life? Do I want purity in my life? Do I want God's power in my life? Then I must be willing to set aside seasons of time. I must be willing to be still, willing to be secluded, willing to be silent, willing to practice self-control, willing to be sensitive, and willing to be submissive to Him, whatever He requires of me. It matters not what your circumstance is tonight. If you will do what I just shared in these seven things, what you're looking for, you'll find. What you need will be met. What you desire within the will of God, He will answer. Your petition will come very clear. But here's a beautiful phrase. And David went in and sat before the Lord. And I want you to notice something. Because the next chapter, he went out and defeated everybody that crossed his path. I mean, it was just one big, tremendous series of gigantic victories for God's people. For him, that was part of the reward of sitting before the Lord. Let's pray together. Lord, it is the hunger, the thirst, the yearning of my spirit, God, that all of us would learn this simple lesson of how to wait upon you. And Lord, I know there's some folks here tonight who are hurting, who are broken, who have needs, who have desires that are not met. Lord, I know in my heart tonight, all of us, God, we need this. And there's some folks struggling. Oh, God, the inner conflict in their heart. But you want to replace the conflict with your perfect peace. Would you show them, here is your answer to their conflict? Lord God, whatever is necessary, do not let anybody forget this. Seal it in their heart. Establish it in their thinking. Immerse them in the truth of it. And he who would forget, Lord God, bring into their life whatever is necessary to remind them there is a key that's very simple. And it's called sitting before the Lord. And this I pray in Jesus' name. Amen.
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4: One of the things that God taught me, and He taught me I discovered it by accident. It wasn't an accident to me personally. I'm sure it was of the Lord. But I learned a long time ago when I was studying the Word of God and I really couldn't get what God was trying to say. And I want all you fellows who are going to seminary to remember this very carefully. You listening? Save you a lot of time. I'd study a passage of Scripture, and sometimes I'd study for 3 or 4 or 5 days in the same passage, or a week or 2 weeks. I'd keep coming back to it, and it just would not unlock. It just like somehow it had a lock on it, padlock, and nothing I'd do would make a difference. And I'd struggle, and I'd think, well, what in the world's wrong? Why, God, what if it's for you, from you, why don't you just give it to me? And when God's got it locked up, He's not going to give it until you're ready. But I learned something, that oftentimes, when I had done everything I knew to do and nothing worked, if I just get by myself and get on my face before God in that passage of Scripture and prostrate myself before God and tell Him that I wanted whatever He had to say and I wasn't leaving that till I got it, to my knowledge, there may be an exception, to my knowledge, I've never gotten off my face before God that what I was seeking didn't come either instantaneously so fast, and usually I carry me a legal-sized pad when I do that, because I know most of the time, not all the time, most of the time before I get off my face, I'm going to have to start writing, because that's how fast it's coming. You get a whole different picture. You just see things. It's like God opens your eyes and you're able to see what you could not see. And the reason most people say, well, I read the Bible and I don't get anything. Well, I can tell you one thing. That is a confession that you're not reading it in the right way. If you read the Word of God, I can tell you how you're going to get something every single time. Sooner or later, it's coming. If you'll get on your face before God and you'll stay there, brother, these words, this black print is suddenly going to come alive in your heart.
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0: Where is God? Is He in here? Or is He out there? Is He up yonder or out there somewhere? If He's here, is He across the street in that church? Or on the other block in that church? If He's over there, is He over here? Where is God? Is it making a real difference where God is? And let me ask you this. At what times in your life is your awareness of the presence of God most important? Is it when everything is going your way? You say, well, you know, I just know God's around. Or is it when the bottom drops out, everything breaks loose, you don't know which way to turn? It's interesting how people who never think about God, when they face what seems to be impossible, their first response is, oh my God. When He's not their God at all, there's something within old human nature. There's something inside of us that when there's no other place to turn, we immediately want the presence of God. Even the most ungodly, when they don't know which way to turn, even without thinking, when they haven't used His name except in profanity, when a calamity hits, their response is, oh God, or Jesus, oh Jesus. Well, they don't love Him. They're not aware of Him. There's nothing in their hearts about faith toward Him. But something inside cries out, oh my God. Well, the presence of the Lord God. That's what I want to talk about this morning, in His presence. And I want you to turn, if you will, to Acts chapter 17. And Paul, who had been over in Thessalonica doing such a wonderful job preaching the gospel and was so popular, they said about him, these men have upset the world. They've come here also. Wouldn't you love to have that be tagged on you? That your witness for the gospel is so strong, you're upsetting the world. Folks don't want you around. Then he went to Berea and then on to Athens. The Bible says when he arrived on the scene, walking through the streets of Athens, he saw all kinds of things, one of which was an idol to an unknown God. And so the scripture begins in verse 22. He has been arraigned before the Areopagus, which is their council of men over 60 years of age. And what they would do, if somebody came along preaching some new philosophy, and most of their time was spent in hearing new things, the Bible says, they would arraign them before this council, Mars Hill, and see what they had to say. Then they would decide whether they would give them freedom to continue to preach or not. So Paul is there, and he begins in verse 22 of Acts 17. He stood in the midst of the Areopagus and said, "Men of Athens, I observe that you are very religious in all respects." They probably nodded amen to that. "For while I was passing through and examining the objects of your worship, I also found an altar with this inscription, 'To an unknown God.'" And then he begins, "What therefore you worship in ignorance," what he probably said under his breath, "I'm about to tell you what it's all about. 'What you therefore worship in ignorance, this I proclaim to you. The God who made the world and all things in it, since he is Lord of heaven and earth, does not dwell in temples made with hands. Neither is he served by human hands as though he needed anything, since he himself gives to all life and breath and all things. And he made from one every nation of mankind to live on all the face of the earth, having determined their appointed times and the boundaries of their habitations, that they should seek God if perhaps they might grope for him and find him. Though he is not far from each one of us, for in him," that is in God, "we live," that is in his presence, "we live and move and exist, as even some of your own poets have said, for we also are his offspring." Now, Paul knew that he was speaking to a group of people who were very religious. In fact, they had so many gods that they worshiped in so many ways, in order to be sure they did not in any way overlook one of these gods or cause some god to be angry with them, they built an altar and inscribed on it, "An altar to an unknown God," to the unknown God, whoever he might be. Paul said, "I want to tell you, first of all, who this God is. And secondly," he says, "I want to remind you that you are accountable to him." So he continues in verse 30. "Therefore, having overlooked the times of ignorance, God is now declaring to men that all men everywhere should repent, because he has fixed a day in which he will judge the world in righteousness through a man whom he has appointed, having furnished proof to all men by raising him from the dead." And Paul's response at that preaching was that some of them believed. Some of them said, "We want to hear more about this. This is interesting. It's like some of these other deities we have discussed." Paul said that all of us live and move and have our being in the presence of God. One of the reasons I want to preach on the presence of God this morning is because of the way we who believe in him act, and the things that we pray, and the way we respond to our circumstances. Oftentimes, it is as if we're not sure where God is. Now, theologically, we know, God's omnipresent, But it's one thing to know some theological terms up here. It's something else as to how the awareness of his presence affects me every day. So I want to begin by talking about the reality of the presence of God in this world. And the truth is that wherever God is there in all the fullness of who he is. He is not over yonder in love, but over here in wrath. He's not over here in holiness, but over there in mercy. Wherever God is, he is there with all of his attributes. That is, whoever God is and all that he is, wherever he is absolutely and completely and totally there. God is not some diffused spirit where part of him is here and part of him is there. So that when you and I kneel to pray, we don't have to wonder if God is listening to us out of his mercy, or if today God is more wrathful than he is loving. All that God is, He always is. There's not anything about Him that changes. And wherever He is there in all the fullness of who He is. Now, you and I will proclaim heartily that God is in the hospital room when a believer is lying there in the bed sick and we are praying for them to be healed. Or the presence of God was there. We would affirm unmistakably that a memorial service for a loved one whom God had called, that at the funeral service, surely God's presence is there because that person believed in Jesus Christ as their Savior. We wouldn't question the fact, and we would certainly proclaim that the Lord God's presence is real in the home of every Christian family, and that surely God's presence is evident in every Christian business. And every time a group of Christians get together, surely God is present there because the Bible says where two or three are gathered in my name, there I will be also. So we say we know God is present there, but let me ask you a question. Is God in the abortion center? Is He at the racetrack? Is He at the X-rated movie? Is He in the house of prostitution? That is God just over here and not over there because of what they're doing? That is, can you localize God? My friend, the truth is, God is everywhere. Could not a young lady who's just had an abortion in an abortion house be swept with conviction from Almighty God? Overwhelmed with conviction and fear and cry out in her bed for God to save her and God save her in an abortion center? I'm against abortion centers. I'm against abortion. I'm not telling you that God is in any of those places in such a way that He is blessing anything that's going on. I'm simply saying that there is no place on the face of this earth in which God is not. He is everywhere, no matter what's going on. And for those who are involving themselves in all kinds of sin, they need to be alarmed at the fact that everything they're doing in the very presence of Almighty, Holy, Righteous God, who is a God not only of mercy and love, but a God of wrath, whose judgment will come upon everything that is disobedient to Him. But you can't localize God. You see, God's not a Superman flying over yonder and back here and up here and over here doing His job. The truth is, when you and I think about the everywhereness of God, we can't really apply that to Him. That's sort of a nebulous term to say, well, God is everywhere. Because the truth is, everything that is in existence, no matter what it is, everything that is in existence in the presence of God. Now, one of the problems with these Athenians was that they localized God. And so God's here and He's here. And so they had all kinds of temples to their gods. And so this is what motivated Paul's sermon. But I want you to notice what he said to them in verse 24. He says, the God who made the world and all things in it. Now think about that. If God made this world, God is not the same as creation. There are those who believe, they will say to you, well, you want to see God? Look at that tree. That's God. Look at those clouds. That's God. Look at those animals. That's God. Look at these people. That's God. Look at these buildings. That's God. That is not God. God and creation are not synonymous. God is above and beyond and outside of creation. This is what Paul is saying to them. This God who made the world and all things in it, since He is Lord of heaven and earth, does not dwell in temples made with hands. You cannot confine God to a place. We say, well, God is in this building. The truth is that we are in the presence of God because everything that exists exists in the presence of God. So when you think about the reality of His presence, let's clarify a term. We use the term omnipresent, which means all present. And so we say, oh yes, I believe that God is omnipresent. The Bible teaches that. Well, the Bible never uses the word omnipresence, nowhere to be found in the Bible. But the reality of God's presence in this world and the accurate reality that all that is in existence is in the presence of God should alter the way we think and the way we pray and the way we feel about things. Because we talk about coming into the presence of God. You and I never have to pray, God, would you come into our presence? That implies we're sitting here and He's not anywhere around. He is here because all of us

And the earth is my footstool. And everything that exists, exists in the presence of the living, full personhood of God. Not only that, God is fully present everywhere and at all times. There is no time at which God is not, so that there always has been, now is, always shall be, all that exists in the presence of God. If you recall in the 139th Psalm, look there for a moment if you will. Here David is underlining this truth when he says, beginning in verse 7, he's asking a question about the presence of God. He says, "Where can I go from thy spirit? Where can I flee from thy presence?" Then he says, God's presence is unlimited by space. When he says, "If I ascend to heaven, thou art there. If I make my bed in Sheol or in hell, behold, thou art there." Then he says, "If I take the wings of the dawn and rush across space, undaunted by the speed, God is there. If I dwell in the remotest part of the sea, even there thy hand will lead me, and thy right hand will lay hold of me. If I say, surely the darkness will overwhelm me, and the light around me will be night, even the darkness is not dark to thee. And the night is as bright as the day. Darkness and light are like to thee," so that God is unaffected by darkness. There is no place that anyone can hide from the presence of God, because all places exist in the presence of the Lord God. No matter what you do and where you do it and you go there in the presence of Almighty God. Now, when you think about that, when you wake up in the morning, you wake up in the presence of God. On your way to work, you're driving in the presence of God. As you carry out your responsibility, you're doing it in the presence of God. You see, oftentimes we have the idea, well, I've got to go get in the presence of God and talk to Him. Well, friend, you can pray anywhere, and surely there ought to be times when you and I are alone in the presence of God, meditating and crying out to Him, bringing Him our petitions, but likewise praising Him. It isn't that we walked out of that room where God was not, into this room where God is, so that now we can get in touch. The truth is, if you're a believer, you are instantaneously in touch with Almighty God, because you live and dwell in the presence of God. And once that begins to be a reality with us, one of God's goals for us then becomes realistic. That is, becomes a reality. You see, God's goal is that you and I would live in undisturbed union with Him. But if my concept of God is He's up there, you say, well, doesn't the Bible say that God is in heaven? Yes, He is. Well, doesn't the Bible also say that God is in our spirit? Yes, He is. How can God be in two places? Well, let me ask you a question. If this pulpit is located right here, can it be right here and back in the foyer at the same time? You say, well, absolutely not. It's got to either be here or there. Can't be in both places. That is, no object, no finite matter can be in two places at the same time. But you see, my friend, God's not finite and He's not matter. That's why the Bible teaches so clearly that God is spirit. And because He is spirit, everything that exists, exists in the knowledgeable, all-wise, all-knowing, all-powerful presence of Almighty God. A warning to the unbelievers, but great comfort to the believers. Now, the awareness of that presence is not always the same. There are times when you are very aware of the presence of God. It doesn't mean He just came on the scene. It means, having been there all along, you're the one who woke up, not God. God didn't suddenly come into your bedroom. He didn't suddenly come into your den. He's always there. Now, the awareness of His presence. The awareness of His presence. He desires that you and I live moment by moment, day by day, knowing that every single step we take, no matter what we do and what we think and where we are, it is going on in the presence of our loving Heavenly Father, who has become our Heavenly Father the moment we received Jesus Christ as our personal Savior. From that moment on, from the moment you accepted Jesus Christ as your Savior, from that moment, all the aloneness was over with. As a believer, you can't go anywhere by yourself. You say, I want to be all by myself. Sorry, can't do it. That's over with. The moment you receive Jesus Christ as your Savior,

0: Listen, not only were you already in the presence of God, but now God is in you. And He's given us many ways to remind us of that. It was very, very important to Him, and is important to Him today that you and I understand that we live and have our being and we move and all that we do in the presence of God. You remember, for example, in the Old Testament, when the tabernacle was built, that a cloud came down and covered the tabernacle, which was an indication of the presence of God. So their awareness of His presence was a result of what they saw and what they felt. There are a couple of scriptures I want you to turn to, one of them being 2 Thessalonians chapter 1. And these two scriptures may appear to contradict each other, but they do not. But speaking of the presence of God, we talk about the presence of God in hell and in heaven and here and so forth. In 2 Thessalonians chapter 1, we're talking about the coming of the Lord and God dealing at His retribution. Verse 9 of 2 Thessalonians chapter 1, He says, "And these will pay the penalty of eternal destruction away from the presence of the Lord and from the glory of His power." So you say, well, when somebody goes to hell, they are no longer in the presence of God. Let me ask you something. Has God created anything outside of His presence? No. If God is God, no matter where it is and what it is, it's in the presence of God. Nothing is beyond His reach or His knowledge, nor beyond His power. So I want you to turn, if you will, to the 14th chapter of the book of Revelation. For here, another scripture that relates to the presence of God in a different sort of way, and this brings me to something that I want to talk about. The awareness of God's presence is different. He says in verse 9, "And another angel, a third one, followed them, saying with a loud voice, 'If anyone worships the beast in his image and receives a mark on his forehead or upon his hand,'" we're talking about tribulation days, "he also will drink of the wine of the wrath of God, which is mixed in full strength in the cup of His anger, and he will be tormented with fire and brimstone in the presence of the holy angels and in the presence of the Lamb." What he's saying is this. There will be no presence of fellowship. The face of God turned away from those who are in judgment. But that does not mean that hell is beyond, that is beyond the reach, the knowledge, the power, or the presence of God. It is the fact that those who are there will not be aware of that presence of God that is so true of us on this earth while we were alive in this life. It is a different kind of presence. But nothing is beyond the presence of God. And when you think about your life, the difficulties you've been through, the hardship, the heartache, you've never taken a single step outside the presence of God. You say, but I'm not even a Christian. Doesn't make any difference. Whether you were aware of Him or not, God was there. And any moment you would have called upon Him asking for mercy and salvation, forgiveness of your sin through the Lord Jesus Christ, He would have made Himself very known to you. The very idea of thinking that you and I can sin and God doesn't know about it. You see, it doesn't make any difference what goes on. It goes on in the presence of God. Every time you tell a lie, every lie that's ever been told was told in the presence of God who knew the truth. Every theft that has ever taken place, the stealing was in the presence of Almighty God. He knew exactly who did it, why, when, and where. Every act of immorality has been performed in the presence of God, no matter what it is. All gossip is in the presence of God. Imagine calling somebody on the phone and saying, "Now don't you tell anybody, nobody knows this but me, and nobody's listening." I want to tell you, my friend, the all-knowing God has heard everything that you and I have ever said to anybody and to everybody, and has heard every thought we've ever thought, and has seen everything we've ever done. The idea of hiding anything from God is absolutely and totally unscriptural. There's no such thing as hiding it. Where do you go to hide from God? David said, heaven, hell, or earth, you can't hide from Him. Jonah tried it. God called Jonah and he took off, heading in the very opposite direction from which God had called him. And while he was sleeping down in the hull of the ship trying to escape from God, God stirred him up. got him on deck, and you remember what happened. They cast lots to see who was responsible for the storm. Sure enough, old Jonah. So what did he do? He said, well, I want to commit suicide. I want to get rid of this. This is it. Throw me overboard. Let me die. Couldn't even die. Whale swallowed him, kept him alive, threw him up on the sand. And the next thing we know, he's running to Nineveh to obey God. You can't hide from him. No place to run from him. What a foolish thing, my friend, to think that you can run from God. You can cover it up all you want to, but you're not going to run from it. Because you see, he says, God has fixed the day, and that's the day of judgment. So that everything is going to be revealed if you've been trying to hide it from God. Now, if you've confessed your sin, it is forgiven and forgotten. You see, the truth is, every plane that crashes, crashes in the presence of God. Every train that wrecks, wrecks in the presence of God. Every ship that sinks, sinks in the presence of God. Every automobile accident is in the presence of Almighty God. Nothing exists, nothing happens, nothing is thought, nothing transpires apart from the presence of God. You don't want it any other way, unless you're sinning. Then you want God to be removed. Isn't it strange what we think? We think, well, only I know this. No way. You see, if you and I will grasp the truth, it'll affect the way we live, the way we think, the way we pray, what we ask God for. And we won't be asking God, where are you? Everywhere and everything is in the presence of a sovereign, all-knowing God who is above and beyond creation. He is not the same as creation, though he is involved in your life and my life. That's very important to God, that you and I understand that he wants us to be aware of his presence. Now, you say, but isn't God up yonder? Well, if you want to put it that way, yes, he is. He is in heaven. The truth is, God is in heaven. The Lord Jesus Christ is seated at the Father's right hand. The Holy Spirit, who is the person of the Godhead, all the attributes of the Godhead are true in all three of them. Three persons who make up the Godhead, one God. You remember what Jesus said to his apostles the night before he left? He says, I'm not going to leave you as orphans. They were worried. He was saying, I'm going to die. I'm leaving. I'm not going to be here. And you imagine the kind of security they've been feeling for 3 years. I mean, it didn't make any difference what happens. If Jesus was around, just don't you worry about it. We've seen him calm the seas. We've seen him heal lepers. We've seen him give sight to the blind. In his presence, there was absolute security. That's why Peter, he wasn't afraid in the Garden of Gethsemane. Listen, he was willing to take on a whole Roman legion in the presence of Jesus. In the presence of Jesus. You see, the truth is that you and I live and walk and have our being in his presence. Now, very important to God that his people understand that. So, in the beginning, before we had the scriptures as we have them today, God had to teach Israel some lessons, and he taught them lessons by visible ways. For example, his presence, he would come in the form of a cloud and cover the tabernacle or cover a place in the temple, the Holy of Holies. That was his way of teaching them visibly that Yahweh is present in this place, that you're to be aware of the presence of God. Now, they had the same kind of view most folks have today. Well, God's over in the temple, but he's not over here. God's always been everywhere because everywhere has always been in the presence of God. But that was the way he learned it. That was the way he taught them. You'll recall when he spoke to Moses. How did he speak to him? He appeared to him in a burning bush. Now, he could appear to him in most anything, but that was his choice. It got his attention. And what did God say? He says, take off your shoes. The ground upon which you're standing is holy ground. How did he lead them out of Egyptian bondage? The Bible says he led them by a cloud, by a pillar of cloud by day and a pillar of fire by night. And those pillars were to them the sign of the presence of God. He was teaching these who had been Egyptianized for 400 years that God is real and that his presence among them was very special and that he wanted them to understand that he was there. And to take them from where they were coming. They didn't have theology books and all the things that you and I have explaining things today. They had in reality. You remember what happened to three Hebrew children who got thrown in the fiery furnace? Old Nebuchadnezzar looks in and there was Shadrach, Meshach, Abednego, and who is this? It was the Son of God. God revealing Himself in a fiery furnace to Nebuchadnezzar, revealing Himself, the Son of God, to a pagan king. God went to all kinds of extremes to reveal Himself. Now, it's interesting, in the Old Testament, if you go through the list of God's servants, how important it was in the eyes of God that no matter what He asked one of His servants to do, the one thing He would do is to say to them, I will be with you. Let's start, for example, with Moses. You remember what Moses said when God said to him, I want you to lead my people Israel out of bondage? He said, no way, I can't talk. He started giving God all these excuses. And then when God says, here's what I want you to do, here's what He said. He says, and surely I will be with you. Then when He spoke to Joshua, who had the awesome responsibility of assuming command of the nation of Israel, Moses had died. He had been like a father to him, been the commanding officer. He'd been the statesman, and now he was dead. He was gone. And God said to Joshua, Joshua, I want you to assume the responsibility. And I'm sure Joshua must have been frightened over the idea. But here's what He said to him. He said, Joshua, as I was with Moses, so shall I be with you. Be strong and of a good courage. Fear not, neither be thou dismayed, for the Lord thy God, Jehovah Yahweh, is with you wherever you go. When it came to Gideon, the people of Israel were hiding out because of their enemies. He addressed them, O valiant warrior. Well, Gideon probably thought, you've got the wrong fella. There's nothing valiant about me. Then He gives him a command. He wants him to lead the armies. And He says to him, certainly I will be with you to deliver you. What did David write in that psalm that we quote over and over and over again? Yea, though I walk through the valley of the shadow of death, I will fear no evil just for one reason. Thou art with me. How many times David practiced that? How many times God must have told him, David, I will be with you. I will deliver you. I am going with you. Do you think he tackled old Goliath before God said to him, I'm going with you, David? Did you know when you know that God's going with you, you can go anywhere. You can face anything as long as you know God's there. What did he say through his prophet Isaiah? He said to Isaiah, you tell my people, I will be with you. I will uphold you with my righteous right hand. To Jeremiah, the weeping prophet, to whom he gave an awful responsibility, to proclaim the coming judgment, the irreversible judgment of Almighty God upon Israel. Nobody wanted to hear that. He said, Jeremiah, you tell them. They're not going to like it. You tell them. And Jeremiah, I will be with you. Jeremiah, I will deliver you. And what did Jesus say to those disciples in the upper room? I'll not leave you comfortless. I will come to you. And that general promise from God that all of us love when He said, I'll never leave you nor forsake you. Friend, did you know that's in the Bible? You say, well, sure it is. Then I want to ask you, my friend, sometimes, why do you act like it's not? I will, listen, this is God speaking. I, Jehovah God, will never leave you nor forsake you. Period. He didn't say except, if, and, but. He said never leave you. Only person who could promise that. Nobody can promise that. Because death separates people. God said, I will never leave you nor forsake you, and nothing can separate us from God. Nothing, no experience. God said it. It wasn't an afterthought. It wasn't a mistake. It was a truth and is a truth that nothing can separate a child of God from God. Every single one of us live in the presence of God eternally and forever. How did Paul conclude that wonderful word of assurance in 1 Thessalonians? When he began to explain to those Thessalonian Christians what had happened to their loved ones who'd already passed on, he said, the Lord's coming with a shout, the dead in Christ shall rise first. Then we which are alive shall be caught up together with them in the clouds to meet the Lord in the air. And so shall we ever be with the Lord. Wherefore, comfort one another with these words. All through the Bible, God continually assures us of His presence. And you see, what God is after is this. God knows that all of us live in His presence. What He wants us to be aware of, He wants us to be aware of His presence. Now, if you take a fish bowl and put one of those little goldfish in it, you fill it full of water, of course, and you drop him in there, and he swims around. Well, the fish is in the water. But there's something else true. The water's in the fish. And his gills open and close and open and close. Do you understand what the Bible teaches? That you and I are in the presence of God, and God's presence is within us. You and I live in an atmosphere in which we breathe oxygen. So we breathe it in and we exhale. We say we are walking in the air, and the truth is the air is in us. More realistic than the air you breathe is the Spirit of God who has taken up residence in your spirit as a child of God. There is no escape from God for the believer. There's no escape from God from the unbeliever. The only difference is this. Jesus put it this way. He talked about abiding. And if you'll think about the ways that God has tried to impress upon us that we're to live in His awareness, for example, up until Pentecost, God would come upon His people and depart. Did not mean they were no longer in His presence, but the awareness of His presence and the way He operated in their lives is different. But now, from Pentecost on, the Holy Spirit came and baptized every single one of us into Christ, so that now not only are we in Him, but He is in us. And that's why Jesus said, "You abide in Me and I'm abiding in you." It's like walking around in the atmosphere. I'm walking in the atmosphere and the atmosphere is in me. It doesn't make any difference what happens. I'm breathing. I'm not conscious of breathing, but if you stop, you'll get conscious of it. God wants us to be eternally conscious of His presence. That does not mean walk around saying, "Jesus, Jesus, Jesus, Jesus," but rather to so learn to live in the awareness of His presence that at any moment you can talk to Him. You don't have to get on your knees and come into God's presence and knock and find Him. At any moment, because you live in His presence and because He is present within you, you and I have an instantaneous, momentary, personal, intimate, irreversible relationship. You say, "But wait a minute. When I sin against God, doesn't that do something to my relationship to Him? You sin against God, it does not do anything to your relationship to Him." But the Bible says that my sin has separated me from God. Your sin hasn't separated you from God. Says the Bible in error? No. What is He saying? That in the life of the unbeliever, sin indeed separates that person from God spiritually, but not the presence of God. Any moment that person is willing to submit, to yield, to cry out in repentance and faith, they're going to be saved. God's not out yonder. They don't have to run 1,000 miles to find God. He is always there because all things are in His presence. We live in His presence. When you go to share your faith, you don't have to ask God, "Now, God, I want You to go before us." He's already there. Lord, come into Your presence. We're in His presence. It's awareness of it. And so what happens? At Pentecost, from that moment on, God is on the inside of every believer. Jesus said, "You abide in Me, and I will abide in you." And so we are in the presence of God, and God is in us. Why did He say that it is our responsibility to be being filled with the Holy Spirit, filled with God? What is He in essence saying? This, simply that you and I would so live that we are indeed aware of the fullness of the presence of God in our life. What does sin do to the awareness of God's presence? It gives us the feeling of being estranged. It doesn't mean that God has left us, that God is gone. It is a feeling that we have. Where's God? Where He's always been? You see, the wonderful thing about living in Him is you don't have to go anywhere to find Him. God can't be lost. And the truth is, you can't be lost from the presence of God. You can be lost spiritually, separated from Him spiritually by your sin, but not separated from the presence of God in reality. Listen to what Paul said. He understood this. He said, I've been crucified with Christ. Nevertheless, I live, he says, yet not I, but Christ is living on the inside of me. And the life which I now live, I live with the faith of the Son of God who loved me and gave himself for me and is now living on the inside of me. He understood. Living in the presence of God. I wonder how aware you are of His presence in your life. You see, God isn't just interested in saving you, my friend. Listen, you know when I hear people say, well, I'm saved and that's it, I want to tell you, listen, that's just getting in the door and getting the door slammed right on the heels. That's just the beginning. God wants an intimate, loving relationship with you. He's not just satisfied in keeping you out of hell. He says conforming us to His likeness. What's His likeness? Loving intimacy. What is the relationship of Jesus to the Father? Loving intimacy. The most like that God has given us is the relationship of a husband and his wife. If I should ask you, let's say that you're genuinely in love with your husband or your wife. Are you in love? Yes. Will you explain to me what that feels like? Well, you'd go into all kinds of verbiage trying to tell me what it means to be in love. Well, explain to me what intimacy is all about. Well, you'd try to do that. Well, tell me how it feels. Well, you'd try to tell me how it feels. Then you'd find that you'd have to ultimately say, well, man, you've got to experience it. You can't tell that. It's strange to me when God used marriage to liken His relationship to His people that we just sort of cut it off right there with the marriage ceremony and the marriage relationship. The truth is, it is intimacy. Oneness, knowing Him, loving Him, cherishing Him, being satisfied with Him, wanting to be with Him, that is aware of His presence, wanting to sense His love, searching His Word to know more about Him, praying and talking to Him, having conversation with Him, meeting with other people in worship and praise, glorifying the Lord Jesus Christ and honoring Him for who He is. I want to be in His presence, but I want to be aware of His presence. Since I am always in His presence, it isn't just wanting to be in His presence, it is the awareness of it. And sometimes when we meet together on Sunday nights and we're singing choruses and praising the Lord, there is an awesome sense of an awareness of it. There have been times in my life if God had said, Charles, and tapped me on the shoulder, He could not have been more present in my life. It is intimacy. Listen, don't be satisfied with knowing about Him. You want to know Him. That's what God's goal is. He wants you to know Him. You know why He wants you to know Him? Because, listen, He knows what He's like. And He knows that the more you know Him, the more you're going to love Him. And the more you love Him, obedience will be sort of natural and normal. And you see, the more you love Him, the more you're going to trust Him. And the more you trust Him, obedience is an overflow of that. He wants us to know Him. Not know about Him, to know Him personally, intimately. Living in His presence, aware of His presence. And that probably best comes through searching the Word, on our knees talking to Him, and in worship praising Him. And sometimes His most intimate moments are when it's just you and the Lord all alone, and you're crying out to Him and telling Him, God, I don't know what to do now. And you get up just like that fish. He's all over you. He's in you. There is nothing that is not in the presence of God. But some of us remind me of the sheep. And the story is told of the shepherds long ago. If they had a lamb that began to stray and kept on straying and nothing the shepherd would do would make a difference, you know what the shepherd would do? He'd break the lamb's leg so he couldn't walk. And then the shepherd would pick him up and carry him. And he would carry that little lamb until the lamb lamb's leg began to heal. And by the time the lamb's leg healed enough for him to walk, the lamb had been so used to the presence of the shepherd that he ceased to stray. My friend, it is not only through the Word of God and through prayer and through worship that you and I learn to be aware of His presence. Sometimes God has to break us. Sometimes God has to send enough trouble to drive us into the awareness of His presence that we learn that the best place in all the world is in the presence of Christ, which all of us who believe us walk in every day. But somehow it's the brokenness that makes me aware that the safest place is with Him. Father, we thank You for loving us. And so often You have to break us to bring us back to the awareness of Your everlasting, unchanging presence of love and goodness and mercy and chastisement to those of us who are Your children. And I pray today for those who have never trusted Jesus as their Savior, who think they're getting away with something, who somehow believe that You don't see what's going on in their life, and that one way or the other they're going to escape Your divine judgment. I pray that the Holy Spirit will convict them of that, that they may have seen today in this message that there is no escape. You've already seen it all. You already have it all tabulated. And either they will stand before You having been forgiven of their sin through Jesus Christ's blood at Calvary, or they'll stand in the tabulation all added up and the judgment pronounced accordingly. I pray that You'll speak to many today who hear this message, for many need to be saved, who, like Jonah, are trying to run and get away from You. And Lord, for some it may appear that they have escaped, but we know better. You said there is a day fixed. It is appointed the man once to die, and after this the judgment, that either now or later they're going to have to face up to it. Then I pray for those believers who know that You are ever present and that they live in Your presence, but oftentimes forget, overwhelmed by their circumstances, overcome by their pain, so overcome by their hurt that they are more aware of their hurt and the cause, the people involved, than they are Your wonderful, healing presence. I thank You and praise You. But Lord, we know that in Your presence there is always comfort. In Your presence, there is always courage to face, no matter what we have to face. In Your presence, there is calmness of spirit, even if everything around us is falling apart. In Your presence, there is a certainty, a confidence, an assurance that You're going to see us through. In Your presence, there is a closeness, there is an intimacy that only those who desire it will ever experience it. Father, it is my heart's desire today that everyone who is listening and will hear this message will purpose in his and her heart to develop a keen awareness of Your presence, so that no matter where they are and what they're facing, how deep their hurt, how awful the pain, how great the disappointment, how hopeless their future may look, they'll focus not upon their circumstances, but upon You, and know that in Your presence there is joy and peace and victory through the blessed Savior who has become our very life. Is our prayer.
1: 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We're on Around the Clock. With a message from God's Word, here's Charles Stanley.
0: You have three enemies, and you can't escape a single one of them. The world, the flesh, and the devil. There'll be no escape from those three enemies until the Lord Jesus Christ comes or until He takes you home. Therefore, if you and I have three enemies who will always be there, always creating conflict, always harassing us, always causing us trouble, and we can't run from them, then we have to learn to deal with them. And so one of those is the person I want to speak about tonight, and that is how to resist the devil. We're in 1 Peter. We're coming to the end of that book, chapter 5. And if you'll turn there, the two verses, 8 and 9, where Peter gives us a word of instruction about how to respond to Satan. Now, it's one thing to have a war and get it over with and get rid of the enemy. But you can't get rid of the devil, the flesh, and the world. The world isn't going to change. It's going to get worse. Can't get rid of the flesh because it's something within us. And you certainly can't get rid of the devil. Wouldn't it be great to be able to pray one prayer or have one long fast and he would leave you alone forever? Wouldn't that be great? The only problem is he's not going to do it, so we have to learn how to deal with him. So this is what Peter says. Remember now that he's talking to and writing to those who are undergoing all kinds of tribulation, heartache, and trials. And so he says in verse 8, be of sober spirit. Don't be fuzzy-minded about it. Be on the alert. Your adversary, the devil, prowls about like a roaring lion seeking someone to devour. But resist him firm in your faith, knowing that the same experiences of suffering are being accomplished by your brethren who are in the world. That is, you know, he's after everybody. So Satan's attacks are nothing new. Now, a satanic attack is a moment or a period of time when Satan, it appears or it feels as if he mounts an offensive against you. You could be sitting in the worship house. You could be at home eating a meal. Or you could even be down praying. It doesn't make any difference because, you see, Satan has no lines. That is, as much as God will allow him to do, he's going to do it. And so sometimes he attacks us in a given area of our life. Now, I want to say all I want to say this evening in order to get to a single principle that I don't want you to forget. Because I believe it's the real key to dealing with Satan and when he attacks us. Now, I don't have to tell you about a satanic attack. You've all experienced it. All of us have. And we will continue to experience those attacks in those areas of our life where Satan believes at that moment we are the most vulnerable. We're not as vulnerable in some points as we are at others all the time. So he knows where to hit us and how to hit us. And it's interesting that he says here, be of sober spirit, be on the alert, your adversary. That is, he describes the devil as an adversary. He is an enemy. He's someone we have to be careful about and watch out for. And if you'll just think about all the names given in the Bible about him, that enough should be a warning to us. He's called the father of all liars, the deceiver, Beelzebul, Satan. He's called the devil. There are many, many names in the Bible given to him. Not a single one of them is in any way flattering. It is all an indication of exactly what his nature is. His nature is destructive. That's what he's up to destroy us as persons, body, soul, and spirit. As far as the believer is concerned, the only thing he can destroy is your body and your testimony, but he cannot touch your spirit. He can play havoc with your emotions, but he can't touch your spirit. What does he do in a church? Divide the church. What does he do to a nation? Corrupt the nation until he finally destroys that. Ultimately, his goal is to corrupt and to destroy. And so in the life of the believer, because he cannot deal with our spirit, he can tamper with everything else. What does he do? He tries to destroy our testimony, render us absolutely useless before God. And he's done that very successfully in the lives of lots of people who sit in pews every Sunday. He has deceived them. He has misinformed them. He has sent them a lot of false information, and therefore they're satisfied just sitting in church on Sunday morning, and therefore they're absolutely useless to God. saved but useless, because he's been effective.

in the lies that he's taught and in the deceptive ways in which he's gone about his work. Now, it's interesting how he's described, this adversary. He says, your adversary, the devil, prowls about like a roaring lion. Now, why in the world did Peter use, why didn't he say like a horse, like something else? But he said like a roaring lion, because a big game hunter knows that the most dangerous animal in the world is a lion. There's a reason for it. Now, there are five of the most dangerous animals, a lion, an elephant, a rhinoceros, a cape buffalo, and a leopard. The five most dangerous animals. Now, on this continent, you could put a brown bear, mix him up with all of that, and you'd have the most dangerous animals in the world. It's interesting that Peter chose a lion. The most dangerous. Why? Because a lion is so powerful, and a lion is so swift, and a lion knows how to track and track well, and can do it so secretive. And that sudden lunge, that awesome roar, that frightening roar. A lion knows how to run very swiftly, very low. And more than likely, Peter, as he thought about the devil and all the qualities of Satan and how he attacks us, and how majestic is that lion, how destructive, he says, like a roaring lion seeking someone to devour. Which is the way you and I would see a lion when he takes his foe. He says the devil's like that. Secretive, deceptive, knows how to track you, swift, knows exactly when to make his lunge, when to make his attack. He says that's the kind of enemy you and I are dealing with. And I want to tell you, my friend, there isn't anything in this Bible, not one single verse, that even implies anything about the devil that would cause me to want to joke about him. Now, you know, well, the devil made me do it, and we laugh and we care about the devil. I want to tell you something. There isn't anything in this Bible that would make me want to laugh about the devil. But everything that want to make me be frightened by him if I did not know what God is able to do in our life. I'm simply saying that there is someone, his name is Satan, who is committed to destroying you at any cost. And he doesn't mind how long it takes, just as long as he gets you. Somebody says, well, is the devil omnipresent? Is he everywhere? No. Is he omniscient? Does he know everything? No. Is he omnipotent? No. He doesn't have any of those qualities that God has. There is only one Satan, and he's in only one place. He's not everywhere. But he has a host of demonic powers. Demons who are indeed loose in this universe of ours, possessing and acting in people like the devil would act if the devil himself could incarnate himself in a person. But there is only one Satan. He's in only one place and at a time, and he is not possessing everybody. Demonic powers possess people and harass believers. And his ultimate goal is to destroy the believer at any cost, to divide his church, to destroy its influence, and to corrupt and destroy all nations and to bring them under his sovereign power. The truth is that he's not sovereign. He only has as much control and as much power as God allows him. Remember what God said to Satan when he was talking about Job. He says, you can do so much with him, but there is a limit to what you can do. There's only so much Satan can tempt us, and then there's a limit. There's no temptation taking you, but such is common to man. But God, who is able, will do what? He will limit that temptation. He will make a way of escape so that you and I can bear it, so that God puts a limitation on everything Satan does in your life and my life. The difference between your life and the life of the unbeliever is that the limitation is far different. Indwelling you is the person of the Holy Spirit, and God the Father has a buffer around you so that the only way in the world Satan can touch you at any time is for God to choose to allow Satan to get through. And so God instructs us in the Word as to how to deal with him. But I want to tell you, my friend, you have someone who is committed to destroying you at any cost. And I want to say again, he's in no big hurry to do it. Now, I give you that as a warning, because if Satan can get you going down a track of disobedience, a track of temptation, he's not going to hurry you up too much, because if he does, he'll give you a warning. But if he can just give you the idea, take your time,
Don't hurry. Don't get too involved. Don't go too far. Don't do this. Don't do that. He knows that ultimately, if you listen to him, he's going to get you one way or the other. So he's in no big hurry. But if you'll just remember, you have an enemy who is committed to destroying you. That's why God talked about putting on the whole armor of God. We talk about the helmet of salvation, the breastplate of righteousness. We talk about the shield of faith, the sword of the Spirit. We're talking about a warfare. And the truth is we face it every day. Some days it is more pronounced in our life than at other times. And you see, one of the things, one of his ways of working, of course, his primary tool is deception. He sends through his demonic powers thoughts into your mind and mine about other people and get us to think, well, you know, I don't like him. I don't like her. And so what does he do? He divides people among themselves. You know, most old-time pictures of Satan was somebody with a long tail or big horns and dressed in red and all that. The Bible says he is like an angel of light. He's not going to dress up like he is. And his demons are going to possess intelligent people with erroneous philosophies in multitudes of religions in order to deceive the multitudes, which is exactly what he's done. And if you look around, it looks like he's winning. If you look around, it looks like the devil's winning, but he's not. The truth is we've already won. But we need to remember that when we are facing him. So he says, notice, be of sober spirit, be on the alert. Your adversary, the devil, prowls about like a roaring lion, seeking whom he may devour. Now, one of the deceptive ways he operates is this. He will send thoughts into your mind and you say, why should I think a thing like that? Many of the things that come through your mind didn't originate with you. They originate with the devil. All the witchcraft and all the cultism and all the rest, that is nothing but demonic powers, loose, educated, organized, skilled, financed, and equipped to destroy our society and every other society in the universe. We have an enemy on our hands, friend. And you have some friends who more than likely, demonic powers, are having a heyday in their life. That's why they don't like you. That is, they don't like what you stand for. They don't like what you believe because you irritate them. There's something about you that bothers them. When you walk into the presence of demonic powers, I want to tell you, they get upset. When you start talking about Jesus Christ and the blood of Jesus Christ, they get upset. And when you begin to preach the gospel, teach the gospel, share your faith, and you talk about Jesus and the blood of Christ and the cross, those three things primary just get them all upset. Can't stand the presence or the thought of the blood, the cross, or the name of Jesus Christ. Full of deception, camouflages his ways, anything, any way, every way to destroy, to disrupt, to corrupt, to finally, to render our witness and our testimony absolutely void. So here's what he says. He says now, the way he operates is this. Oftentimes he sends a thought into our thinking that we know is not right. And so all of a sudden that thought is there and we have to make a decision. If we made a decision quickly, we can get rid of it. But Satan sends a sinful thought. And all of a sudden, the next thing we know, we're sort of imagining ourselves getting involved in that or going there or participating in that. The next thing we know, we're sort of identifying ourselves with that experience, whatever it might be. The next thing we know, there is a desire. And the next step, we choose, we will to follow that impulse or that thought or that desire. The next thing you know, we've sinned. That's the way he operates. Thought, imagination, identification, desire, will, and sin. It didn't even start with you. It started with Satan's attempt to destroy you. Did you know that very avenue and that very approach is all Satan needs. When you and I allow the first sinful thought to remain, what we're doing is we are giving Satan a toehold at that very moment. And I want to tell you, Satan isn't interested in toeholds.
He's interested in your total captivity, but he's willing to begin with one thought. And the truth is that all of our sinful actions begin with a thought. Thought, imagination. How would that be? Identification, seeing yourself in it. And then your emotions get involved. You desire it. And then the will makes a choice. I will. I choose to. And what happens? Satan has you. Has you just like that. He's roaring, prowling like a lion, seeking whom he may devour. Very deceptive, very cunning, same qualities, but he's talking thoughts. Thoughts. And all of us are thinking constantly. We have to choose whether to allow some thoughts to remain and become a part of our emotion and our will, or let them go right on by. And this is his deceptive way of doing things. Now when he says in this passage, he says, here's the attitude you and I should have. He says, be of sober spirit. That is, don't play around with ideas about the devil. Don't joke about Satan. He says, be of sober spirit. Don't be fuzzy-minded about it. Be of sober spirit. Be on the alert. Be watchful. Be careful. Now listen, haven't you had times in your life where, listen, you knew the devil was after you. You could see it coming. He says, be watchful, be on the alert. Now remember this. While Satan is cunning and shrewd and deceptive and very successful, you remember, my friend, there is somebody on the inside of you who knows all about that character. And his name is the Holy Spirit. And I want to tell you, Satan's never pulled any wool over his eyes and never tricked him the first time. If you and I are willing to exercise our discerning spirit, and if we're willing to allow the Holy Spirit who lives within us to do his work, we will become victorious. But if we have no discerning spirit, and this is where many of God's people are in trouble. They don't have any discerning spirit. Walk right in the midst of one of Satan's traps and never even know he set it for them one time. Well, I can't imagine what happened. And somebody else looking said, I'll tell you what happened. You mean you walked right into the trap? You didn't understand what happened? That's why you and I need to develop a discerning spirit, and we need to teach our children to have a discerning spirit. And you don't teach them that when they get to be 18 years of age. You teach them that just as early as they can begin to understand what it means to identify wrong. That is wrong. Why did you feel what you felt? Tell me what you felt before you did that. You see, once you begin to teach a child a discerning spirit, they can pick up on that early in life. And our best defense against the devil is a discerning spirit to be able to identify what is absolutely and unquestionably of the devil. And you see, once you have a discerning spirit, you can walk in a room and tell when something's not right. I've walked in some places and they're like, there's something wrong in this place. And I mean, I can be in a group of Christians and know there's somebody's attitude that's all messed up in that room. God will give you discerning spirit because you have the Holy Spirit, but you must learn to develop a discerning spirit. You can know when something's not right. You see, God has equipped us not to fall in the trap. If you will develop a discerning spirit, and you're only going to develop that by getting into the Word of God, getting His principles, and getting sensitive to your surroundings. Friend, more people have been down, fallen, crashed in their spiritual life because they had no sensitivity whatsoever to what was going around. He says, be watchful, be sober. Your adversary, like a roaring lion, is laying the trap, laying the snare. He's an angel of light. And we are warned against that, warned again and again and again. Look in 2 Corinthians for just a moment. You need to underline a couple of verses here. And let's look in the 11th chapter. A couple of verses in the 11th chapter. Verse 3, but I'm afraid, Paul says, lest as the serpent deceived Eve by his craftiness, your mind should be led astray from the simplicity and purity of devotion to Jesus. Second, in verse 14. Go back to 13. For such men are false apostles, deceitful workers, disguising themselves as apostles of Christ. And no wonder, for even Satan disguises himself as an angel of light.
deceitful, cunning, laying the trap, waiting for you to let down your guard, not developing a discerning spirit, being able to detect what is of God and not of God. He says we're to be sober, we're to be sensitive. Now, I want us to look at one single principle. I could give you a whole list of things, how to resist the devil. Read the Bible, pray. You know that doesn't work. If it did, if just reading the Bible and praying helped you to resist the devil, some of you wouldn't be in the mess you're in already. There's a simple principle I learned. Now, I got defeated a lot of times before I learned this principle. And I'm not saying tonight that I never get defeated. I'm going to tell you I'm just as vulnerable as the next guy. But I want you to watch this principle. He says, be of sober spirit, be on the alert. Your adversary, the devil, prowls about like a roaring lion seeking someone to devour. But resist him firm in your faith. Now, here's what I want you to see. First of all, you're a child of God. You're indwelt by the Holy Spirit. You're protected by God. But if you choose, anytime you and I choose to sin against God, God may put pressure on us. He may chastise us. Many things might happen. But if you and I choose to sin against Him, then we suffer the consequences. But there's a connection here that I want you to see that I think a lot of folks may have missed. I want you to notice what goes before verse 8 and 9. We've already dealt with this. But let's go back to verse 5. You younger men, likewise, be subject to your elders, and all of you clothe yourselves with humility toward one another, for God is opposed to the proud, but gives grace to the humble. Humble yourselves, therefore, under the mighty hand of God, that He may exalt you at the proper time. Now I want you to go back to James chapter 4 for a moment. And let's look in verse 6. James chapter 4, verse 6. I personally believe if you can grasp this simple principle, you're going to start getting victory in your life over the devil that you've not had before. Now look, verse 6. But He gives a greater grace. Therefore, it says, God is opposed to the proud, but gives grace to the humble. Submit, therefore, to God. Resist the devil, and he will flee from you. You cannot, here's what I want you to see. You cannot separate submission to the will of God. You cannot separate submission to the will of God and resisting the devil by faith. You can't do it. Go back, hold that, and let's go back over to verse 9, 1 Peter 5. But resist him firm in your faith. Now, James 4 says, submit therefore to God, resist the devil, and he will flee from you. How does submission and faith and resisting the devil, how does all that connect? This is the way. In essence, if I'm going to have victory over Satan, it is a matter of my exercising my faith. That's the bottom line, exercising my faith. My faith in what? First of all, faith in who I am in Christ. I am a begotten, born again, redeemed, sanctified, reconciled child of the living God. I am indwelt by the Holy Spirit. Christ Jesus through the Holy Spirit is living within me. He that is within me is greater than he that's in the world. It is, first of all, faith in who I am in Christ. Faith in what God says He will do for His children. So the bottom line is faith. Why is it that our faith sometimes does not work? And sometimes it won't work. Why doesn't it work? I'll tell you why. James said, submit therefore to God, resist the devil, and he'll flee from you. If there is an area of your life that has not been submitted to the will of God, you can believe all you want to believe, and you're going to be defeated. Now, here's what will happen. He's going to hit you over here. You think, I'm believing God. I know who I am in Christ Jesus. I'm trusting God. God, why do I keep failing? Because there is some area of your life that's not submitted to God. Maybe the area that He's dealing with. Submit yourselves, therefore, to God and resist the devil. He says, resist him in faith. But the truth is, if there is an area of my life that is not
and has not been submitted to God, I'm going down in defeat. I don't care how much faith you've got.

Submit therefore to God. Submission to God is an act of faith. And what I'm saying is, God, I submit this to you. It may be painful. I may not want. I submit in this area of my life, because what I'm expressing by my submission is I'm expressing my trust in God, that He knows what is better for me than I do. Any area that I hold out for myself, I'm saying, God, I believe this is best. What I'm doing is I'm expressing doubt. I'm expressing unbelief. So when He says in this passage, submit yourself therefore to God, resist the devil, and He'll flee from you, that is an act of faith. I submit because I believe what God says is true, that it is best for Him to deal with this than for me to try to deal with it. And back to 1 Peter, when he says in this particular verse, resist him firm in your faith. Listen, there's a comma there. Resist him firm in your faith. So I want to ask you a question. Has he been defeating you one time after the other? Is there an area you've not given to God? Friend, I've been defeated so many times. But all of a sudden it dawned on me, you can't separate. You can't separate those two. Submission and faith. Submission and resistance. You can't separate the two. It is submission to the will of God that enables my faith to rise up, remembering who I am and who is living within me, and that I do not have to yield to Satan no matter what he's doing. But you cannot separate submission from faith and submission from resistance. Now, you know what it all boils down to? Is there some sin I like? Well, until I'm willing to pour it out and die to it, Satan has a toehold, foothold, stronghold, total hold, until I'm willing to deal with the area that I've yet to submit to Almighty God. Now, that's really simple. I didn't say it was easy, but it's simple. If you couldn't do it by faith, he'd have given us a whole list of things to do, but he didn't. He said, resist him firm in your faith, knowing that the same experiences of suffering are being accomplished by your brethren who are in the world. Their brethren were going through difficulties and Satan was playing havoc with them. Now, the truth is, you've defeated Satan at times in your life. You've been victorious at times. This is why you ought to keep a diary. Because you see, as you go through experiences in your life and you record them, and you go through them again, you think, what did I do last time? And you read that part and you say, oh, I failed that time. But then you go through the same experience and there's victory. You find out, now, what did I do that time? How did I respond? Or if it is a continuous act of failure, I want to go back to ask your question. Is there an area of your life that you've not laid down before God and told him, Lord, I yield? Which means you have to die to it. And death's never easy. God knows it's not. And sometimes it's awfully painful. But you cannot separate resisting and believing from submitting. Father, we praise you that you've equipped us to be victorious. We praise you for giving us a free will. Lord, you know it gets us in all kinds of trouble. But in your great wisdom, you know that in the creation of man, the wise thing to do is to give us a will to make choices. Thank you for your forgiveness and your cleansing and your power, your precious blood, your cross. And I want to ask you tonight for somebody in whose life Satan has played havoc, who's distorted the truth, caused them to be angry toward the Bible, toward the church, toward Christians, toward preachers, toward the gospel, toward a witness. Speak to them and help them to see they've been deceived by the devil. I pray for somebody, Father, who's never been saved, to understand that Satan will take them into a burning, eternal separation from God.

0: from you, Father, if they keep following his deceptive tracks. Would you help them to understand that? And then, Father, I pray for every believer in this place who already knows, nobody has to tell them, the Spirit of God already showed them, the area that needs to be yielded, surrendered, laid down. The area they need to die to once and for all if there's going to be victory. Because with that victory comes sweet peace and inner quietness, indescribable joy, and an overwhelming sense of intimacy and oneness with you. In Jesus' name, amen.
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2: With a message from God's Word, here's Charles Stanley.
0: How do we profit through our suffering? Well, the truth is that some people don't. They profit not at all because they do not learn how to respond to their suffering. They don't profit through it. And Peter, as he concludes this epistle, and this is our last message in the series on 1 Peter, remembering that he wrote this book to people who were about to undergo persecution and those who were had already begun to be persecuted, showing them how to triumph through their times of difficulty and heartache, he concludes this with a wonderful message of how we prosper through our suffering. Now, the truth is, all of us should be able to, but some folks don't. And most of us want to wake up every day to the sunshine. I like to, frankly. But most of us want to wake up to every day of sunshine in our life. We don't want any heartaches, no troubles, no trials. And somehow we have the attitude, if we get through a day without hardship, well, we've had a wonderful day. And sometimes God must think, you really missed it today. Because the hardship and the heartache, when responded to properly, are our most profitable days. Now, we think we've had a wonderful day if everything goes right. The truth is, our best days may be when everything goes wrong. Now, we don't like to look at it that way. But if I should ask you, how many of you, if you had the right, would involve about 3 days a week of suffering in your life? That's what I thought. We don't like it. We don't want it. We tell God we'd rather read a book than to have to suffer. You just tell me what to do, Lord, and I'll do it. Don't make me go through it. But God knows better, and so he sends us through it. He allows us to do things and say things that bring on our own heartache and suffering. But as Peter concludes this epistle, he tells us how we prosper in our suffering. So let's begin with verse 9. You remember he's been talking about victory through over Satan. But he says in verse 9, "But resist him firm in your faith, knowing that the same experiences of suffering are being accomplished by your brethren who are in the world." And then verse 10 is our verse for this text. "And after you have suffered for a little while, the God of all grace, who called you to his eternal glory in Christ, will himself perfect, confirm, strengthen, and establish you. To him be dominion forever and ever. Amen." Now, it's interesting that that term, the God of all grace, is not used anywhere else in the Bible. But you and I know him as the God of all grace. He says, after you've suffered for a little while, the God of all grace, who called you to his eternal glory, will himself. And then he uses four words to describe how God will prosper us in our suffering. But I want us to look at this first part of the verse when he talks about the God of all grace, because what he's saying here is this. Three things I want you to notice in this passage. First of all, he says, we profit from our suffering because the God of all grace controls that suffering. The God of all grace is in control of our suffering. We don't just suffer haphazardly. We don't go through difficulty and hardship and heartache just haphazardly. God is in control. He knows exactly what we need, and he knows exactly how long we need it. He says, the God of all grace. Now, you remember he's just been talking about Satan, be sober, have a sober spirit, be on the alert. Your adversary, the devil, prowls about like a roaring lion, seeking whom he may devour. Resist him, he says, in faith. It is God who is our security. And no matter what happens, He's there in absolute control of whatever may be going on in our life. When He says, the God of all grace. Now, when you and I think about grace, name me about three songs about grace. Number one, what's one of them? Amazing Grace. What else? Wonderful Grace of Jesus. What else? Grace greater than all of our sins. When we think about the grace of God, He says, the God of all grace, sustaining grace. What else? All-sufficient grace, abundant grace, overflowing grace, comforting grace. We could just go on and on and on because we're describing the infinite grace of God. He says, we can profit through our suffering because the God of all grace. What did Paul say? He says, when I asked God to remove this thorn in my flesh, He said, my grace is what? Sufficient. My grace is sufficient so that no matter what you and I are facing, one thing for certain, the God of all grace. And that's Peter's way of reminding those who are undergoing persecution and reminding us that the God who is in control is the God of all grace. That is, we're not going to face any kind of suffering, any kind of heartache, that He does not wrap us up in His all-sustaining, overflowing, abounding grace and loving us through it no matter what happens. Now, we need to be reminded of that, that we're not out here suffering alone and undergoing hardship and wondering if God knows what's going on. He says, the God of all grace, after you've suffered for a little while, He's the one who calls you to His eternal glory. Now, what does He mean, calling us to His eternal glory? Well, if you'll think about the calls of God in your life for a moment, and I want to read you a little something that probably best describes in a comprehensive form what He means here. But when He says, called us to His eternal glory, well, what is one of God's calls in your life? First of all, He calls you to salvation, to receive Him as your Savior. He calls you to sanctification, to be set apart, a holy life. He calls us to service. He calls us to many things. But He says He has called us to His eternal glory. That is, when the Lord Jesus Christ came into this world, He made it very clear that not only was He going to leave, but we were one day would share in His glory. He speaks about that in the 17th chapter of John. And Paul says in Romans chapter 8 that we are joint heirs. We participate in the glory that is His. And Jesus spoke about sharing that glory. Now, we said today that no one can share the glory of God, but when you and I get to heaven, we're going to share in the glory of the Lord Jesus Christ. He says it is His eternal glory, which in essence is the summation of everything that Jesus Christ accomplished for us at the cross. He says we're going to share in it. That's why He says that you and I are His trophies of grace and that we are going to be a part of His eternal glory, because all of us who've been saved by the grace of God are the gifts of God the Father to the Son. And as the Son gives us back to Him, we are an expression of His glory. But now listen to this. We think about His eternal glory. What's wrapped up in that? A love that cannot be fathomed, a life that cannot die, a righteousness that cannot be tarnished, a peace that cannot be understood, a rest that cannot be disturbed, a joy that cannot be diminished, and a hope that cannot be disappointed. This is what we're going to have. A light that cannot be darkened, a happiness that cannot be interrupted, a strength that cannot be enfeebled, a purity that cannot be defiled, a beauty that cannot be marred, and a wisdom that cannot be baffled, resources that cannot be exhausted. Amen? He says, that is what God has called us to, His eternal glory. Everything that God has provided through the Lord Jesus Christ will be ours in an inexhaustible fashion. That is, when you and I get to heaven, we're not going to be able to tap any resources of God and have to ask some angel to please go tell Jesus we drunk anything dry or that we have exhausted anything that He has. Because it is all the grace of God. This God of all grace has called us unto His eternal glory, of which you and I are an eternal participator in and will never be able to drink anything dry that God's provided. Now, I want you to notice one of these phrases that's very important. Listen. After you've suffered a little while, the God of all grace who called you to his eternal glory, how? In Christ. If you recall, that is Paul's key phrase, because what he's saying is this, that everything you and I have is wrapped up in a relationship. Not in things, not in promises, but a relationship. The God of all grace, who has called us to his eternal glory in Christ. My friend, everything we have is because we have him, because he has us. And anyone who is not in him, in reality, has nothing. If the only thing you can take with you is what you own, you're not going to have much in heaven. And the truth is, you're not going to take any of it. Somebody says, you know, you come into this world without a shirt on your back. Sure do. When you die, they may dress you up in all kinds of things. You're leaving just like you came. Nothing. You didn't bring anything. You're not taking anything with you. Listen to what he says. He says he has called us to his eternal glory. Listen, what we're going to enjoy in heaven is not just what you and I have done down here. It is his eternal glory. He talks about rewards based on our life and our obedience to him. But he says he's called us to that eternal glory in his Son, the Lord Jesus Christ. Then the second thing I want you to notice, he says in verse 10, but after you've suffered a while. So what I want you to see is this God of all grace limits the amount of suffering that you and I go through. Now, sometimes we say, Lord, I believe that you're overdue. I believe that your clock is running a little slow. God, why don't you do something? And he must probably smile and say, I am. We just don't like what he's doing. The God of all grace has set a time limit. He says, after you have suffered, what? A little while. Now, what we want to ask sometime is, what do you call a little while? You know, a little while for me is about 39 minutes and I'm finished. With God, it may be 39 hours, 39 days, 39 months, 39 years. And I think of some folks who are bedridden for years and years and years and years. How often they must ask God, Lord, how long? How much longer? How long does God allow? I want you to turn to 2 Corinthians for a moment. In 2 Corinthians chapter 4, let's go back, if you will, to verse 12. He says, so death works in us, but life in you. But having the same spirit of faith, according to what is written, I believe, therefore I spoke, we also believe, therefore also we speak, knowing that he who raised the Lord Jesus will raise us up also with Jesus and will present us with you. For all things are for your sake, that the grace which is spreading to more and more people may cause the giving of thanks to abound to the glory of God. Then listen. Therefore, we do not lose heart. Though our outer man, this old physical body, is decaying, yet our inner man, our spirit, is being renewed day by day. And then listen to these verses. For momentary light affliction is producing for us an eternal weight of glory far beyond all comparison. That is, speaking of our inheritance, the abundance of our inheritance, producing for us an eternal weight of glory far beyond all comparison. Excess with excess. While we look not at the things which are seen, because if we do, we'll get discouraged. But at the things which are not seen, the invisible, the things that are real. Now, if somebody should say, what's real? Well, if it's real, I can touch it. Not necessarily. The most real things there are the things that are invisible. Let me ask you a question. What's more real, this pulpit or God? God. Can't see him, but you can see the pulpit. So therefore, everything that's real isn't necessarily physical and material, some finite object. Notice he says, verse 18, and he has a point here. Now watch this. While we look not at the things which is seen, because if we look at our body and say, God, I'm suffering, I'm hurting, I'm damaged, look at me, God. While we look not at the things which are seen, but at the things which are not seen. What's going on inside of the person who's suffering? What is God doing to their spirit which cannot be seen? What's He doing to their character which we cannot see? You see, suffering is God's catalyst to build character. Now, you know, we're much more interested in what people can see on the outside. God's much more interested in what He sees on the inside. He sees the spirit. He sees character. He sees motivations. He sees desires and dreams and ambitions and goals. God's interested on the inside. We're interested on the outside. So He says, while we look not at the things which are seen, but if we're wise, we'll look at the things which are not seen. For the things which are seen are temporal. They pass away. But the things which are not seen are eternal. They go on for eternity. Now, God set a limit on it. Go back, if you will. For a momentary light affliction. Now, when you and I think of something momentary, what do we think about? Well, I can handle that kind of suffering, can't you? It's all over. Momentary light affliction. Now, the only difference is, when I say momentary, I'm thinking about this clock. Click, click, click, click, seconds. Momentary. That is momentary compared to this watch. But you know what God compares momentary with? Eternity. That means God's moments are a little bit longer than mine. And sometimes I'd like to compress His. Just get them on down here where I can handle them, Lord. And God says, no, we're not going by your watch. We're going by my timepiece. Momentary affliction. Now, 10 years doesn't seem like momentary. 20 years, 30 years is not momentary. But God says it is. Against the background of eternity, anything you and I can think about is momentary. So He says, this is the way we're to look at our suffering. The season of it. The God of all grace who has it under control. Don't lose heart. Look, He says, don't lose heart. Sure, you're out of man. The old physical body's decaying. But the inner man, there's something going on. Now listen. There is something good going on in the inner man if the inner man is learning to respond to difficulty and hardship and suffering. We can profit through our suffering if we learn to respond. Let me ask you something. Has God ever come to you in prayer and said, how would you like to suffer? We usually come to Him and tell Him what we prefer. But it doesn't work because, you see, God in His infinite wisdom knows what kind of suffering and how long the suffering is to be. And Paul is simply saying here, from God's point of view, it's a light affliction. What God is up to is renewing the inner man. We profit from our suffering. And he says, the truth is, when we're going through suffering and hardship and difficulty, we are not to look at what is seen. If we do, we're going to get awfully discouraged. We have to look at what is not seen. Because that which is seen is passing. And that which is not seen on the inside of me is eternal. Then he says one last thing in 1 Peter that I want you to notice about. The God of all grace, he says, first of all, has it under control. Secondly, the God of all grace has set a limit. He set a time limit on the suffering. And thirdly, he says, the God of all grace has a fourfold purpose in allowing the suffering. Therefore, we prosper in four ways. Now look at these four words. Notice he says, after you have suffered for a season, the God of all grace who called you to His eternal glory in Christ will Himself. Did you get that? The God of all grace has His eye on you. He knows exactly what you're going through and how you're hurting and why you got there and how long you're going to be there. God has His timepiece. He knows exactly what second it's all over and it's done with. Haven't you been through periods of suffering? You look back and you'd say, I didn't think I was going to make it. Did you know that God was never worried about it? He knew you were. He knew you were going to make it. You know why? Because the God of all grace had His loving arms wrapped around you the whole time you were crying. You thought you were all by yourself. Did you realize that when you trusted Jesus as your Savior, you cried your last tear by yourself? You've got to cry the rest of them on His shoulder. You may not feel like it, but He's always there. Loving arms are wrapped around you, loving you, walking with you, hurting with you through your suffering and heartache. So He says, here's the way we prosper. Look at this. First of all, He says, four words. He Himself perfects us. Now, usually we take that word to mean that He's maturing us, and sometimes that is the way it's used. But what He means here is this, that God's making an adjustment. Oh, I don't like that. God prospers us through our suffering by allowing the suffering to make adjustments. Now, what He's saying here is this, that one of the purposes for which God allows the suffering is to make adjustments in our life. And that word means and is used of the physician who resets the bone. He puts it in its proper position. God has to do some adjusting in our life all life long. He so adjusts us that our relationships with other people are better. He adjusts our focus about things versus spiritual things versus the Spirit. God is always in the process of making adjustments. And here's the wonderful thing about Him. God doesn't have to wonder what kind of adjustments I need. And secondly, He knows how long the adjustment will take place. And He knows what I need to be adjusted about. Now, the problem is we don't like anybody else telling us where we need to be adjusted, do we? We want God to tell us very secretly and very privately where we need to be adjusted. But sometimes God uses somebody else. Oh, we don't like that. It's humiliating for somebody to say, you're impatient or you are insensitive. I have to say, you're right. That's exactly right. When He says that He Himself perfects us, that is, He is in the process of making adjustments now. If you broke your leg and they took you to the hospital tonight and put you on the operating table, the doctor says, now, I'm going to have to set this broken leg. No way am I going to allow that. Well, if you ever want to walk again, I'm going to have to set it. Now, Doc, I don't mind staying here a week or two, but setting my broken bone, no way am I going to allow that. My dear friend, do you know there are a lot of folks tonight who are going through life who have so resisted suffering in their life? Now, you and I can't see it, but they are maimed spiritually. They have refused, not that they escaped the suffering, they have refused to submit to God's purpose in the suffering, which was and is to make some adjustments in their character. God isn't interested in my ease, comfort, and pleasure, but He's interested in that which cannot be seen, interested in shaping us into His likeness, and so He says there to perfect us. Now, it's the same word that is used in Mark chapter 1 when the disciples are mending their nets. You know what God does with suffering? He mends me. He mends us. He puts back together. He makes adjustments in our life. So let me ask you this. Do you really want to be the person that God wants you to be? Oh, yes. Are you willing for God to make whatever adjustments in your life are necessary to conform you to His likeness? You said within reason. Whose reason? Yours or God's? Well, I mean, you know, surely God and I can agree on this thing. Not necessarily. I don't think God and I have ever agreed on how much suffering I need. Now, whatever adjustments that need to be made. First of all, He says, adjust us. Second, look at that word. He says, Christ Himself will do what? Will confirm us. You know what that means? To make as solid as granite. Not some plaster of Paris, but solid as a rock, like granite. You see, God isn't after flabby, weak Christians. He says that He Himself will make us solid like granite. That is something on the inside. God is interested in that which is unseen, not that which is seen. Man, you can fool a lot of folks on the outside, but you can't fool God on the inside. He says He Himself will perfect us and He Himself will confirm us. Now, when you talk about confirming. That doesn't mean that we are hard, but rather like steel and velvet, solid, immovable, not blown by the winds. But on the other hand, there is a softness about us, compassionate, loving, sensitivity. What is it that makes the eyes soft but suffering? What builds sensitivity and compassion and love but suffering? And what we have to ask is, God, do I really want to prosper in my suffering? If I do, I've got to be able and ready to understand that He's doing something. And here's what He says. He says that in this period of suffering, He's up to something. What is He up to? He is up to perfecting us or adjusting us and confirming us, making us solid. That is, we're for real on the inside. And then notice that next word He says, to strengthen us. That is, we're able to stand against all the winds. Let them blow any direction they blow. But we're strong. We're strong in our faith. Able to accept all types of adversity. You see, He Himself is doing it. He says, after you've suffered a while, He says, perfect you, confirm you, strengthen you. Now, a weak flame, wind will blow it out. But if it's a strong flame, the wind will make it blow into a blaze. God isn't interested in us being weak but strong. Not strong within ourselves, but strong within Him. He has called you to His eternal glory in Christ. We're to live in Him. We're to function in Him. Everything is in Him. And He says, we can prosper through our suffering. He's in the process of making adjustments. He's in the process of making us like granite. He's in the process of strengthening us. We're strong. We don't bend with every wind that comes along. We're not blown by the false winds of doctrine. And when adversity comes our way, we don't fold up our tent and start crying, having a big pity party and want to go home, wonder where God is. Because, my friend, what suffering does, it toughens you. It strengthens you. It makes you strong. What we want is to be strong without the suffering. And the truth is, you will never be strong without suffering. It is in the breaking, shattering. It is in the hurt and the pain that we become strong. And what does God do? He builds up resistance against self-pity. He builds up resistance against self-centeredness and selfishness. And you see, after you're hit at a certain way for so long, after a while, you don't feel it like you used to feel it. And when you meet a Christian, somebody says something wrong about them and they just want to tune up and cry, do you know what he said about me? My friend, if you're strong in the Lord, it doesn't make any difference what they say. Let them say it. Listen, solid like granite, having been adjusted, strong in the Lord, our strength, you see, strength in Him means that I am living daily, resting and rejoicing in Christ, who is my life, living in Him and Christ living in me. I mentioned Wednesday night I've been rereading Hudson Taylor's Spiritual Secret. I can hardly read a chapter without getting on my knees and just weeping before God. When I see how God used this man, insignificant as far as the world was concerned at that time, but here is a man who learned to live in the most abject kind of poverty in China, with more heartaches, burdens, and periods of suffering, both physical and persecution, all the rest. But their description of him, this quiet man, not bent and beaten, but strong, firm, solid, like granite. Why? And all of his testimony all through that book is, he learned to rest in the strength of Almighty God. And when I read about the journeys he took, I think it would have exhausted a man. But you see, the difference is that he'd learned to live in the inner strength, that is to depend upon, to rely upon, to trust in that inner strength within him, which was none other than the person of Jesus Christ. Do you think the resurrected Christ ever gets tired? Now, in his physical body, when he's walking on the earth, He would become weary. The resurrected Christ can never be tired, because the resurrected Christ is not limited by a physical body like you and I have. So, it's interesting, he said, I'm going away, but if I go away, I'll come back through the power of the Holy Spirit. And so you and I are indwelt with the very person of the Lord Jesus Christ through the Holy Spirit, living on the inside of us. He says we are to live out of that internal, inexhaustible resource who is Christ. I haven't fully learned that, but hallelujah, I'm learning it. And I want you to learn it. He is our strength, not us. He is our strength. And listen to this last word. He says, and then to establish you. Here's what he means. He means after you get down through all of the fluff and all of the simple, normal things that most Christians know, you get down there on the solid rock foundation. You go all the way to bedrock. You're not building on a little shifting sand foundation, but your spiritual life is built on the bedrock of the Word of God. You know the truth, immovable in your faith, solid, firm, well-adjusted, strong in the Lord, but you're standing on the solid rock who is Christ. He says, this is the way we profit. When God sends us through suffering, what does He do? He says His reason for sending us through it is that He wants to make adjustments in our character. He wants us to make us solid like rock on the inside. He wants Christ to become our strength. And then He wants us rooted and grounded, immovable in that person of Jesus Christ, down to bedrock. We don't have to wonder about what's going on. We know in whom we stand and upon whom we stand, and we are firmly rooted and grounded in Christ. That's why we meet people who are going through suffering, all kinds of difficulty, hardship, and trial, and tribulation, and persecution, unmoved. Why? Because they are no longer flitting around up here on just read your Bible and pray a little bit and go to church and this, that, and the other. But they've learned to fully trust in the Rock of Ages. And you and I sing the song about Christ being our rock. He's my rock. He's my deliverer. On Christ, the solid rock, I stand. All of the ground is sinking sand. I wonder if you're resisting suffering because you just don't like it. Well, you can join the crowd, but let me ask you this question. Do you want God to make whatever adjustments are necessary in your character? It'll be painful sometimes. Do you want God to make you on the inside like granite, unmoved by all the persecution, all the words that people say, and all the things that come your way? Rhinoceros hide. It just sort of hits and falls off. Doesn't mean you're coarse, harsh, crude, cruel, difficult, insensitive, but it means that God has so worked in your life that you've learned that in Him, those things don't matter. Do you want God to strengthen you so that every day of your life, you're living out of the resource of His eternal strength released and liberated in your life? And my friend, do you want to get down there on bedrock? You want to get down there where nothing can shake you. That's where you find out what is unshakable. Is that what you want in your life? Well, you can have it if you're willing to suffer. But if you're not, and you want to manipulate yourself your way around it, and resist God and don't humble yourself before His suffering, then you'll suffer, and you'll cry, and you'll hurt, and you'll waste your sorrows. Adjusted, solid, strong, on a firm, immovable foundation, which is Christ. You see, that's God's goal for us. That no matter what wind of adversity blows, we never change. Fearless, bold, confident, resting in Him, the confident one, in Christ. So the next time God sends something your way that you don't like, You just remember, God's adjusting me, making me solid like granite, strengthening me. He's getting me down to the bedrock where I'll find out what it's all about. You know what he means by that? When we get on the bedrock, we begin to understand who God really is, what he's like, and how he operates. Now, most folks want to flit around up here. But if you want to be what God wants you to be, he's got to let you suffer enough to get down here and find out what can't be shaken, what can't be moved. Because, you see, the only way you'll ever find out how strong you are is to get tested. How firm you are is to get tested. And how solid you are is to have the adversities of life beat against the foundation of your faith. And if you can just remember, God's growing you deeper and richer all the time. And one of his methods, he himself will adjust you, make you solid, strengthen you, and get you on bedrock. Father, thank you for not listening to some of the prayers we pray. But what we're looking for is an escape route out of the very channels that will make us become everything that your heart desires for us. I pray tonight in Jesus' name, first of all, that all of us would be willing to submit ourselves to your suffering, whatever it may be. Because more than ease, comfort, and pleasure, we want to be Christ-like in our spirit. I pray for that somebody here this evening who's going through difficulty and hardship, who has never trusted Jesus as their Savior, doesn't understand what in the world's happening, doesn't have any hope, and looking down a dark tunnel and there's no light at the other end. I pray that you'll speak to that person and give them enough understanding in these moments to realize that you take away the tunnel. Not only just lighten it up, you take it away. You give them a whole different perspective on life. You become their friend to walk with them every step of the way. I pray that that somebody tonight will be saved, begin a whole new life in Christ. And Father, for those who are seated here who have rebelled against their hurts, who've tried to manipulate themselves around the suffering, who maybe even have grown a little bitter and resentful to you for allowing it, that there might be confession and repentance tonight and a willingness to surrender to what you have to offer in order that they may fully become everything you planned them to be. And Lord, we'd like to explain all kinds of things to you and tell you now, Lord, if you'd have done it this way, that way, and the other. We try to explain all this to you. You're not interested in that. And the truth is, we know that. I pray for somebody here this evening who really does need help. Not to be too proud to ask for it. Speak to their heart is my prayer in Jesus' name. Amen.
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0: The most painful and difficult times of my life have been those times when God had me in a period when he was breaking me. I didn't like it because there was enough independence within me that I didn't like what God was doing. I never have liked to be broken any more than anybody else does. But one thing I discovered, that following brokenness is some of God's greatest blessings in periods of times when our life is the most fruitful. Most people do not understand what the Bible teaches about brokenness, and the last thing they want is a good case of it. And so what they do is they try to avoid it at any expense, at all cost, run the other direction. And in a day when there is so much talk about prosperity and God healing all of our sicknesses and God wanting us to be happy and everything just perfect, I want to tell you, the message of brokenness does not appeal to those who do not want God's best, but who want some kind of personal satisfaction. But here's what I want to say to you. In this series, you're going to understand what God has been doing in some areas of your life that you've wondered. God, why do you keep on letting this happen? Likewise, you're going to be able to look back and see some times and experiences and some hurtful times, times of pain and suffering that you've complained, questioned God, doubted God, complained to your friends, argued with God about it. You're going to be able to look back and thank Him for continuing the process even though you didn't like it. So I want to encourage you, my friend, not only in this message, but all of those to follow, that you'll not miss a single one of these messages, because here is the heart of what God is trying to do in all of our life. And I believe if you'll stay with us, you'll understand something about your life, about suffering, about pain, about sickness, hardships, trials, and hurts that maybe you've not quite understood. And I want to begin by turning to John chapter 12. And if you'll turn there with me, Jesus is beginning to talk to his apostles about his death. And in two verses of this passage, he sort of lays the groundwork of this whole series. The title of this series is Brokenness, the Way to Blessing. And the title of this message is Brokenness, the Principle. Here is the underlying principle behind everything else we're going to say for the next few weeks. And in every point concerning brokenness, I'll probably take some biblical character to illustrate that aspect of brokenness. But look, if you will, in verse 24 and 25 of John chapter 12. Truly, truly, I say to you, unless a grain of wheat falls into the earth and dies, it remains by itself alone. But if it dies, it bears much fruit. He who loves his life loses it. He who hates his life in this world shall keep it to life eternal. Now, in essence, here's what Jesus is saying about the whole matter of brokenness. He says you can take a grain of wheat or any kind of seed. As long as you have it in your hand, it's only one grain. You can place it on the barn floor. It's still one grain. But once you take that seed and drop it into the earth and you cover it up with the soil and it, so to speak, dies, the elements in the soil, the heat, the moisture begin to work on the outer shell of that wheat. And before long, the outer shell is broken. And then there is that little green sprout that pushes its way up through the soil. And before long, you have a stalk. And on that stalk, there may be 50 grains, could be 100 grains. Did you know that from one grain of wheat that dies in the soil, you could plant 1,000,000 acres of wheat if you just kept on replanting all the wheat of the fruit of one single grain? Jesus says, as long as it remains alone, it bears no fruit. But when it dies to itself and the world about it, it is able to bear much fruit. Jesus used that illustration to describe what was about to happen to him. As long as he remained alive, all of us would remain unforgiven. As long as he remained alive, all of us to be born would be lost. As long as he remained alive and did not die, you and I would miss eternal life. For it was in the death of the Lord Jesus Christ that our sins were paid for in full. His substitutionary, sacrificial, all-sufficient, atoning death made it possible for all of us to experience life. Therefore, Jesus said, I must die in order that you might have life. And Jesus Christ has multiplied his life millions of times millions in those of us who have accepted him as our Savior and have been forgiven of our sins, have had our names written in the Lamb's Book of Life because he was willing to die. Now he says in that verse, if you'll notice, the verse following, he who loves his life, that is, has such attachments to life and affections for life, will lose it. That is, we'll lose what God has for us. But he who hates his life, that is, willing to die to his or her affections, willing to die to his or her dreams and desires and ambitions and goals, willing for the Lord Jesus Christ to have his way, that person finds life to the fullest and to the maximum. Now, when we talk about brokenness, I want you to listen carefully because this is the foundation of everything I'm going to say. And I'm going to say several things that I'm going to repeat every single week, because I want them to ring in your ears, lodge themselves in your heart, root themselves in your mind until you begin to think the way God thinks. Now, the greatest obstacle to understanding brokenness is this, that we have a viewpoint of the Christian life which interprets the Christian life as something we do. We go to church, we sing hymns, we pray prayers, we give money, we read the Bible, and some may even share their faith with others. And so we add some things to our life that were not there before, and we subtract some things that should not have been there. My friend, that is not the Christian life at all, because you see, the Christian life is not a life of doing. The Christian life is a life of being and becoming, and as we become, there will be conduct, and there will be work, and there will be service to God, which is the overflow and the outflow of something within us, and not something we are adding and we are subtracting and we are doing in order to act like a Christian. A true believer does not have to act. A true believer overflows. And what overflows is that which is within us. So the average idea of the Christian life is coming to church, listening to hymns or singing, and doing the things that it appears Christians do. The Christian life is being. The Christian life is becoming. The Christian life is receiving the Lord Jesus Christ as our personal Savior, and then allowing the life of Jesus Christ who is within us to be lived out through us day by day, moment by moment. That isn't doing. That's being. That's becoming. That's what the Christian life is all about. Not what I do, but what I'm becoming by the grace of God as the result of someone living on the inside of us, expressing that life through us. Now, let's ask for just a moment and think about what do we mean by brokenness in the light of these two verses. Because God, I want you to listen carefully, because God has purposed to bring every area of our life into submission to His will, He continually removes from us every hindrance that would keep us from being fully surrendered to His will and fully trusting Him. You see, God wants us to learn to live in full trust. As long as I depend upon anything else in my life, it isn't trust in Him, it is trust within myself. Brokenness is God's method of dealing with a self-life. What is the self-life? The self-life is that desire within me that desires to live independent of God. It is that inner desire of independence. All of us have some of that in us. There's some areas of our life that we'd like to be independent. And we say, oh yes, I've committed myself to Jesus Christ. But for many, they have built a wall around a segment of their life over here. And there's a big sign on this wall that says, God, keep out. Lord, you can have all this other 75 or 95% of my life. This I have reserved for myself, and I don't want to give up control. You see, the problem is all of us like to have control over our life. We want to be able to go where we want to go, buy what we want to buy, do what we want to do, have the kind of friends we want to have. We want to live where we want to live. We like to have control. And God says He wants us totally submitted to Him. And so we resist that, and therefore we continue to hold on to certain areas of our life. We refuse to give up. Now I want you to listen again very carefully. There is an area, or maybe an area or areas of your life that you know today He doesn't have control of. Oh, you talk to Him about them, and you rationalize it that nobody's perfect. And you tell Him that after all, you've been dealing with this a long time. It looks like you just can't have victory, so you're going to relax. And the truth is, you're saying, I'm going to relax in my area of rebellion and my area of independence. All of us either have or have had areas of our life that we have acted independently about. We don't want God messing, dealing with. We don't want Him snooping around this private area, this private sector of our life
3: that we have decided to keep for ourselves. You see, the self-life is that area or that feeling, that attitude of independence God keep out. My friend, that is exactly what God zeroes in on. Because His desire is to deal with every aspect of independence so that we are living in full dependence upon Him. Now, one of the best ways for me to explain this, every fall, I love to go out west and just roam around in the wilderness, sleep in a tent when it's cold, ride horses, either photograph or hunt. But it's just being out there and riding and being away from everything and being in the solitude of the wilderness. Well, to do that, you have to ride horses because we don't want to walk. Too much walking. Mountains are too steep oftentimes. And so usually, of course, when you get to an outfitter, you're assigned a horse. Now, sometimes I've had very gentle horses. That is, the slightest movement of the reins, that horse knows exactly what to do, and there's instantaneous obedience. Sometimes, just the spoken word, he knows exactly what to do. But on other times, you've got to pull, jerk, kick. Whatever you do, he insists on doing what he wants to do. And so I've ridden some horses that were very independent. Supposedly, they had been broken, but not broken very well. Sometimes they've gotten me in very dangerous positions, lunging forward down a hill or through to a little narrow passageway, acting independent of the one who's riding upon him. Now, when a horse is fully broken, what happens is this. It doesn't destroy his spirit, but it brings him to a place where he gives instant obedience to the rider on his back. A horse that is fully broken gives instant obedience to the rider upon his back. When a child of God is broken, God does not destroy our spirit. We don't lose our spirit and our zest for living, but rather our will is brought into submission to the will of the Father, the will of the Lord Jesus Christ, so that we too give instant obedience to the one whom we call Savior and Lord. We act just like a partially broken horse, an unbroken horse. We act independently of the will of God. Now, that gets us in lots of trouble. When we insist on having it our way and doing our thing, no matter what God has said. Brokenness is that condition whereby our will is brought into full submission to His will, and when He speaks, there is no argument, there is no rationalization, there are no excuses, there is no blame, but simple, instant obedience to the Holy Spirit living within us, giving direction and guiding our life. Now, all of us have those areas of our life at times we don't want to surrender. And my friend, God has drawn a bullseye in that area of your life. He has targeted that for brokenness because He's not going to let you alone. One of the reasons that some people go through great trial and hardship in their life is that God is breaking them in a given area. What He's after is self-will, self-reliance, self-dependency, self-sufficiency. He's after everything that smacks of self within us. He wants to destroy that so that you and I are living moment by moment, day by day, in full dependence upon Him. And therefore, He must wrench from us, shatter within us, break through pain and suffering, hardship and sorrow, whatever is necessary to remove those obstacles in our life that keep us from being fully surrendered to His will. Now, already, many of you, most of you, who has an area that is yet unsurrendered, unyielded, you already know what it is because the Spirit of God has already surfaced it in your mind. You know what it is. Maybe when it first popped up in your mind, you said, oh, not that, and there it is. There it is. You can't get rid of it. God has drawn a circle around it. And He says, I've targeted that in your life because God knows that that area which you have not submitted is hindering God's purpose and design, great, beautiful design for your life. But we're afraid to give it up. We're afraid to lose control. We're afraid our needs will not be met. Our desires will not be fulfilled. We won't be contented. And we'll have to go through life lacking and missing and not experiencing the things

want to become, and to be able to achieve what He wants you to achieve, and to do the things that He knows your heart desires within His will. He knows that those areas must be broken and shattered and removed in order for you to become and to be, to achieve and to do and to reach your goals. Isn't it amazing how we admit with our minds, yes, God does know everything and He knows what's best. But somehow in our will, God says, here's the best. But something inside of us desires to be independent. You see, that's why Paul said, I am a bond slave of Jesus Christ. Everything there is about me has been saddle busted and brought into submission to the one who lives and reigns and rides within my heart, the Holy Spirit. He understood what it meant. That's why he said, I have crucified this world to myself and the world to me. God has targeted all kinds of self-reliance and self-confidence. He wants us living in, walking, depending, resting in, relying upon Him for every aspect of our life. In that way and that way alone can God live out to the fullest all that He is within us. It is not adding to and subtracting from. It is Christ within you, living through you the life. Now, but sometimes we have difficulty with that, and so I want to explain the necessity and how this takes place. If you will look for a moment back in John chapter 12 and notice this verse. He said, he who loses his life will save it. But he who loves it is going to lose it. That is, if I'm going to attach myself and refuse to surrender, I'm going to lose the best. But if I'm willing to hate it, to die to it, to let it go, I'm going to win, I'm going to gain. Now, God has said this in different ways in several passages. Look, if you will, in Matthew chapter 10 for a moment. There's a passage here that says a little different, but I want you to get these verses in your thinking because I want you to see something here. Verse 37 of Matthew 10. He who loves father or mother more than me is not worthy of me. And he who loves son or daughter more than me is not worthy of me. He who does not take his cross and follow after me is not worthy of me. He who has found his life shall lose it. And he who has lost his life for my sake shall find it. Now, all of that sounds like contradictions. But the truth of what he's saying is this. I must be willing to die to the self that is within me. That does not mean that we have no personality and no life. But I mean that part of me that is independent of God, that principle of sin that is still within me. He says we must be willing to die to that. Look, if you will, to the 24th verse of that book, Matthew chapter 16. And the 24th verse says, Jesus said to his disciples, if anyone wishes to come after me, let him take up his cross, let him deny himself and take up his cross and follow me. For whoever wishes to save his life shall lose it, but whoever loses his life for my sake shall find it. What will a man be profited if he gains the whole world and forfeits his soul? What will a man give in exchange for his soul? Now I want you to turn to 1 Thessalonians chapter 5. And I want us to see what God is referring to and how this takes place in a person's life. So we know that he's talking about dying to something, giving up, surrendering, yielding, coming into submission to, holding on I lose, letting go I win. In 1 Thessalonians chapter 5, verse 23, here's his prayer, Paul's prayer. Now may the God of peace himself sanctify you entirely, and may your spirit and soul and body be preserved complete without blame at the coming of the Lord Jesus Christ. Now, we are made up, truly, as he says in this passage, of body, soul, and spirit. Now, we can see the body, the soul, and the spirit we cannot see. With our body, we relate to our environment. We have five senses. We smell, we see. We taste, we hear, we touch. That's the way we relate to our environment. He says, your body, your soul, that is our mind, our will, our emotions, our conscience, our consciousness. We cannot see that, but that is a part of us. And with our soul, we relate to ourselves. We have a self-consciousness, awareness of ourselves.

0: And we also relate to one another. We can laugh with each other, love one another, receive each other's love, or we can become jealous and angry. But our emotions are there, our thought patterns, our consciousness, our conscience, that which warns us of danger. That's a part of man. But then there is man's spirit. He says your spirit, soul, and body. The spirit of man is that inner man. That is that part of us with which we relate to Almighty God. Now, when Adam and Eve were in the Garden of Eden, they had a perfect body, a perfect soul, and a perfect spirit. God said, in the day that you eat of the fruit of this tree, ye shall surely die. They ate and they died. What died? Well, at that time, it was not their body because they remained. Wasn't their soul because they were still relating to each other. What died in them was their spirit, that is, their capacity to relate to God. When Paul says in Ephesians chapter 2, wherein in times past you were dead in and by your trespasses and sins, he's certainly not talking about the human body, nor about the soul, but what died was the spirit. So that a believer is a threefold person of body, soul, and spirit. The unbeliever, listen now, the unbeliever has a body. The unbeliever has a soul. The unbeliever has a natural spirit, which is dead to the things of God. Therefore, in essence, he's only two-thirds a whole person. Only a believer is a whole person whose spirit is indwelt by the Holy Spirit, thus making us whole. When Jesus made men and women whole, he simply did not merely mend the body, but the body, the soul, and the spirit. When you receive the Lord Jesus Christ as your personal Savior, the Bible says the Holy Spirit came to indwell you. What did he do? The Spirit of God, you're having been forgiven through the precious blood of the Lord Jesus Christ. The Spirit of God came into your life to unite with your spirit, to bring to life within you a spirit that now can relate to God so that you can relate to him. Now that you're a believer indwelt by the Holy Spirit, you are sensitive to God. You are aware of him. You can talk with him. He speaks with you. You open the words. You understand the word of God. The Spirit of God gives you guidance and direction, convicts you of sin. There's a whole new life. You've been born again. Your spirit has been born again. There's new life, a new spirit. Now, by your spirit, you relate to God. By your soul, you relate to yourself and to others. And with your body, you relate to the world. Now, here's the problem. The unbelieving world knows nothing about the spiritual life. They don't understand why we think and act the way we do. They live by their senses. If it looks good, get it. If it feels good, touch it. If it smells good, have some of it. If it tastes good, eat it. If it sounds good, keep listening. That is, they live by their senses. They live by what they see and what they touch. It's a matter of feeling. You see, we're all sensual beings. Now, I do not use that term in the light of speaking only of sexual sensuality, but we all have a body. We have appetites. We have appetites for beauty. We like to look at beauty. We have appetites for sex. We have appetites for food. We have appetites, all kinds of appetites, all of which are legitimate. It is when in the Garden of Eden man fell because of sin that man began to act from without rather than from within. A spirit-filled believer is one in whom the Holy Spirit from within has brought everything in that life under control. So when we talk in terms of a person who has been broken, we're talking about God's design on all of our life. God understands we have this physical human body. He understands the appetites we have. He also understands that you and I were born with a sin principle within us that will be there until the Lord calls us. It is still the remains of that independency within us that desires to have it our way. This is what causes difficulty in relationships, difficulty in business, difficulty in the home, difficulty with our plans versus God's plans. God says, I want you to give this. We say, oh, God, I couldn't afford to do that. Acting independently of God, we choose to do something else. God says, I want you to go to this person. Here's what I want you to say. I want you to confess and get right. Oh, God, I'm not sure I can do that. Arguing with God. desiring to be independent of the will of the Father in that given instance. I want to ask you again, what is it that God surfaced in your life? Drew a circle around it, put a bullseye on it this morning, that you know that you are already acting independently of God in that area of your life. You don't want to give it up. You are fearful of giving it up. You're fearful that God won't meet your needs. Fearful that God won't meet your supply. Fearful that you won't be able to do what you want to do. Become what you want to become. Go where you want to go. Live where you want to live. Drive what you want to drive. Have the vocation you want to have. Are you unwilling to place your full trust in God? Anytime God zeroes in on an area, it is because I fear that if I give it to Him, it won't turn out the way I want it to turn out. God is saying, when you surrender it to me, it's going to turn out much better than you could ever dream it would ever turn out. The essence of brokenness is this, that the Holy Spirit who lives within me now is able to exercise the will of the Father through my soul, through my body, into life. That is, no longer responding to life based on the senses, no longer responding to life based on self-will, but now responding to life based on and in submission to the Holy Spirit who lives within us. What is the Christian life? The Christian life is an expression of the life of Christ through your human body. How does that happen? Only when you and I are willing to submit to the Lord God's will in every area of our life, bringing our thoughts, bringing our soul, bringing our body into submission to His will and allowing Him to call the plays, instant obedience to the one who sits upon the saddle of our heart, instant obedience to the one who rides within our life, instant obedience to the one who knows what's best, who has promised God's best, and who has the power to provide the absolute best in every area of our life. Brokenness is not an instantaneous act on the part of God, though it can be. And it may be once in a while, but most of the time it is a process, which we will discuss in other messages, but it is a process that begins over conviction over some area of my life that God has zeroed in on. And then He begins to do some breaking. Now, what do we mean by breaking? Well, you think about what is a part of our life. All of us have those areas of our life that we depend upon unless God has broken us. We depend upon our past experiences. We depend upon our abilities and our gifts and our talents. Some people depend upon their status, their position, their power, their authority, their relationships. Some people put their trust in their looks, or where they live, or their position in society. My friend, whatever you put your reliance on, God has targeted to shatter and to break and to remove in order that your dependence and your reliance would be upon Him and Him alone. God wants no other gods in your life, no competition in your life for your obedience and allegiance and devotion and love and worship of Him. And whatever's there, He's going to break one way or the other. Now, folks don't like this. Oh, tell me about prosperity and God answering all my prayers and healing all my sicknesses and helping up my life to be one glorious, wonderful trip through life. Well, the only way I can do that is to exchange this Bible for some erroneous book, because it's not in this one. Listen to what Jesus said. He says, you want to know how to make your life fruitful and profitable? Then He says, look at that grain of wheat. As long as you hold on, it'll only be one grain. But the moment you're willing to drop it into the earth and cover it and let it die in the soil, before long, what appears to be nothing but death will bring forth life. 50 grains, 100 grains, 1,000 stalks, 10,000 stalks, 100 acres, 1,000 acres, 1,000,000 acres of wheat. Listen, wheat growing, producing, feeding millions of people. How do you drink grape juice? Only because somebody crushed the grapes. And how do you have bread? Only because somebody crushed the wheat. My friend, how does a person become productive in their Christian life? How do they become useful for God? How does God use us to the maximum? How is it that God can bless us to the fullest? Only when we are willing for God to break everything in which we have placed any reliance, any dependence, and any of self. Remember what I said in the beginning? Brokenness is God's method of dealing with the self-life, which is that part of me that wants to act independently of God. Turn, if you will, to 2 Corinthians chapter 4 for a moment. Listen to what Paul says in this passage. In the 16th verse of 2 Corinthians chapter 4, he says, "Therefore, we do not lose heart, but though our outer man, this physical body, is decaying, it's getting older, yet our inner man is being renewed," what? "Day by day." How? "By momentary light afflictions." Now, they may last for years, but against the background of eternity, it's only light. "For momentary light affliction is producing for us something that is weighty in value, far beyond all comparison, while we look not at the things which are seen, but at the things which are not seen. The things which are seen are temporal, but the things which are not seen are eternal." You see, the pain and the suffering and the heartache and the difficulties and the tears and the weeping that we go through, we think, "God, why all of this? Where's the joy and where's the peace?" God, my friend, zeroes in on that area of our life that needs to be broken. And I want you to listen carefully, because I'm going to say this probably every week. You know the people that God has the most difficult time with breaking? Those who are the most gifted. Those who are the most talented. Those who have a characteristic of being determined. Those who have the most self-confidence. Those who have the most things going for them as far as the world is concerned. Those are the kind of people God has the most trouble with. Because they have so much to rely upon that appears, listen, that appears to be getting them through life. What they don't see is what they're missing. What they don't see is how God could be using them. What they don't see is what God's real design for their life is. What they don't see is this massive blessing that God has in store for them that they have missed completely for fear of losing it. They lose it. And so they hold on to the reins of their life. Lest God, if they give up all reins of their life and become a slave to Jesus, who wants to be a slave? Any wise person desires to be a slave of the living Christ. You can never lose surrendering it all to Him. You can never lose giving it all away. Is that not His whole principle? Give and it shall be given to you. That doesn't mean just money. If every time somebody talks about giving, you think about money, you're materialistic. I'm to give my life. Every facet of it must be brought under His control, so that He who sits upon the saddle of our heart must have instantaneous obedience. That's God's design. Remember who you were made for. The Bible says you're not your own. He says we were made for Him. We are the temples of the living God. He who is living within us deserves and demands the right and the authority to have everything else about us under such control that He at any given moment is able to express His life through us, through our lips and through our eyes and through our hands and through our feet, through our body, through our thinking, through our emotions, so that you and I are not merely reflections, but we are living, walking expressions of the life of Christ. Now think about this. He says that in the eternity future, that you and I will be trophies. Think about that. You and I will be trophies of the grace of God. And because we're trophies of the grace of God in Christ's death, burial, and resurrection, His power to save, we will forever be a heavenly reminder of all the angels of the grace and love of God. In this life, we are preparing for the life to come. In this life, we're going to school. In this life, God has us on the potter's wheel. Now, you know, when the potter throws a lump of clay, and so often I've seen this, throws a lump of clay on the wheel, and with a gentle touch of his fingers and his hands, and maybe a little paddle here and there, he forms a beautiful vase. If he forms it and it doesn't come out exactly right, you know what he does? He crushes it, throws it back on the wheel, and goes through the same process again. What does God do in your life and my life? Whenever and wherever and however he sees a flaw in our life, when he sees any area of independence which he knows will hinder his great purpose in your life and mine, he throws us back on the wheel, back into the crucible of brokenness, and he keeps on breaking and fragmenting and shattering and pruning and chiseling away at our life, breaking again and again and again until he has formed us in the likeness of his Son. That's what the Christian life's all about. It is becoming. The doing is an overflow of the becoming. If Christ Jesus has brought every area of our life into submission to his will, we don't have to worry about whether we're going to do. Do you think, my friend, if every person in this sanctuary today was walking in the Spirit, that is, our wills were shattered and in submission to him, we wouldn't even ever have to mention giving? You couldn't wait till the plates are passed. Do you know why you have a problem with giving? Because you have a streak of independence within you that says, and you hesitate and you refuse to obey God. We would never have to ask for anyone to volunteer to teach. We'd be looking for people to teach because you would be so surrendered to him, not worrying about whether you can, whether you can't. What's God going to do about this? What about my time? If I have to study on Saturday night, I can't watch television. And if I have to visit some of my class members, I won't be able to do some other things. You see, when my will has been saddle-busted, I belong heart, soul, mind, body, spirit. Everything belongs to him. Then it's up to him. You know why you argue with God? Because you have an independent streak in you that hasn't been broken. My friend, when I look at the Bible and read what God says about the Christian life, I'm awed by what he says versus how we act. And God says, I've zeroed in on every unbroken, unsurrendered, ungiven area. Brokenness is God's method of dealing with the spirit of independence within our life. What area has God zeroed in your life this morning? What has he targeted? What is he working on? Have you wondered why you're going through such difficulty and hardship and heartache and trial? Or you'd like to blame it on somebody else because it's much easier to do it that way. But my friend, could it be that God has zeroed in on an area of your life and he has the pressure on, and he just sort of keeps tightening the vise in love by his grace, never too much and never too quickly, but he keeps tightening the vise, putting the pressure on in order to break you from self-dependency, self-will, self-sufficiency, that independent streak that God knows is the greatest deterrence to your becoming what God wants you to be. If I should ask you today, how many of you really want God's best for your life? Probably most of you would raise your hand. If I should ask you, how many of you want to become what God pre-designed you to become before you ever were born, you'd probably raise your hand. But suppose I ask, how many of you are willing for God to do anything that is necessary to bring you to a position of total surrender so that all he wants to do for you and all he wants to make out of you, he's free to do it? I wonder how many of you would raise your hand for that. Can you say today, God, I'm willing for you to so break and so work in my life that all that you are within me would so compellingly, overwhelmingly control my soul and my body that I would be a living, walking expression of the Lord Jesus Christ? Are you willing to tell him that? Now, this gets real simple. Here's how simple it is. Either I'm going to surrender and let God have His way and live my life discovering what God wants to do and what He wants to provide. I'm going to very ignorantly, selfishly, blindly, mistakenly hold on to my little bit for fear of loss and miss God's great blessing. So I want to ask you one last question. What are you holding on to that you're willing to keep on holding on to and live your life missing God's best over something that is temporal and passing and insignificant compared to what God has offered you? Isn't that foolish? You can't even think of anything. You can't even think of enough of anything that weighs and has the value of you holding on to it and missing God's great design in your life. All revival follows brokenness. It does not precede it, it follows it. Are you willing to say to Him today, all to Jesus I surrender, all to Him I freely give, I will ever love and trust Him in His presence and by His power daily live. My friend, I don't know about you. I've never found anything that I would exchange for knowing Jesus Christ and having Him in full charge of my life. Now, I've been broken, shattered, beaten, smashed, pruned, chiseled on. I didn't like it any more than you like it. But I can tell you this. I can look back over these years and I can honestly thank God for what He's done. Every chisel blow, every hammer blow, every cut of the knife, every slice into my innermost being, every tear, every pain, every hurt, every disappointment, every disillusionment, every moment of despair, I can tell you, it is worth it all to be able to know in your heart that He has it all. One day you're going to stand before Him, and in that day you're going to recognize how insignificant, foolish, was what you held on to when you see what you missed. When I think about all of you young people here, many of you singles, you've got your whole life before you, and Satan's tricked you and deceived you. And you're holding on to this relationship and this sexual desire and this vocational commitment and all of these things which are passing. God can satisfy them, everyone, in His perfect fulfillment. If you'll give it up, He'll give you something better than you could ever arrange, manipulate, or create. It is yours for the dying to your old selfish, independent streak. Yours for complete and total surrender. Father, in Jesus' name, I pray that we might recognize that we stand and sit today in Your awesome presence. Known only to You is that vast host of blessings, that vast array of potential which You see in each one of us, ready, willing to be brought to fruition if we would but surrender and die to our selfish, independent spirit. I pray today in Jesus' name that there might be confession and repentance as You have surfaced those areas. a renewed commitment today to be broken, whatever is necessary, that the total life be brought into submission to your will. I pray for those who are unsaved who need to make that place their trust in Jesus Christ for the forgiveness of their sins, that they might understand that they're willing to confess their sins and ask for your forgiveness based on the death of your Son Jesus at the cross, where their sin debt was paid in full, at the moment they're willing to ask in faith that you will forgive and cleanse and bring to birth a new life. I pray in Jesus' name as you offer your invitation, Father, that many will stand to their feet and whisper this prayer to you quietly. All to Jesus, I surrender. All to you, I freely give. I will ever love and trust you. In your presence, daily live. I pray that your Spirit would move into the saddle of our hearts today. In Jesus' name.
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0: You can't place a value on a book in the Bible by its size or by how many verses it has, because the little book of Jude only has 25 verses. And when you compare that to the 26th chapter of Matthew, just one chapter in Matthew has three times as many verses. There's 75 verses in Matthew 26 and 25 verses in the whole book of Jude. So when somebody speaks of Jude, it's not first, second, third chapter, it's just verses, because there is only one chapter in the book of Jude. But you can't minimize that book. How many of you have ever heard a series on Jude? Somebody said, a series? Yes. So that's what we're going to do. It won't take us long. But this book is very applicable to what is happening all about us today. And I think we'll see that when we begin to understand what's happening. I want us to read the first four verses to begin this evening. Jude, a bondservant of Jesus Christ and brother of James, to those who are the called, beloved in God the Father and kept for Jesus Christ. May mercy and peace and love be multiplied to you. Beloved, while I was making every effort to write to you about our common salvation, I felt the necessity to write to you appealing that you contend earnestly for the faith which was once for all delivered to the saints. For certain persons have crept in unnoticed, those who were long beforehand marked out for this condemnation, ungodly persons who turn the grace of our God into licentiousness and deny our only Master and Lord Jesus Christ. Well, let me give you a little background about this book. It won't take but a few moments. First of all, more than likely, this Jude is like James, that is, the half-brother of the Lord Jesus Christ. And it's interesting that neither James nor Jude introduce themselves as the half-brother of Jesus Christ, but both of them say a bondservant of Jesus Christ, and of course, Jude says a brother of James. Now, if you go back for just a moment to go back to Matthew chapter 13 and look at a couple of verses here. 13th chapter of Matthew. Let's look at verse 55. The question is, it's not the carpenter's son. Is not his mother called Mary and his brothers James and Joseph and Simon and Judas or Jude? And then, of course, there are other passages that relate to that. But more than likely, this is the Jude who was the half-brother of Jesus Christ. Now, he wrote this letter to Jewish Christians. Where he wrote it from, nobody knows. The approximate time, somewhere between 67 and about 80 A.D. But his style of writing is very interesting because it sort of relates to our homiletics today, which is sermon preparation, the way he writes. Now, he writes with loving understanding. Look, if you will, in verse 1, Jude, bondservant of Jesus Christ and brother of James.
3: He says, verse 3, Beloved, while I was making every effort to write about our common salvation, and then if you'll notice over in verse 17, but you, beloved, ought to remember the words that were spoken beforehand by the apostles. And then he ends up speaking of God's keeping care of them and so forth. So there's love through here, but there's also authority. And he speaks with authority about the false teachers that are coming upon them. But what I want you to see is how he mentions so many things in triads, in threes. Now, you've heard when people talk about sermons, they think of 3 points in a poem. You don't hear many poems out of me. I'm not very poetic. That's not my style. But neither was it Jude's style. But I want you to notice something. Look, if you will, let's begin in verse 1. He says, Jude, a bondservant of Jesus Christ and brother of James, to those who are the called, beloved in God the Father, kept for Jesus Christ. So he describes them in 3 ways. Look in verse 2. May mercy, peace, and love be multiplied to you. Look in verse 8. He says, Yet in the same manner these men also by dreaming defile the flesh, reject authority, and revile angelic majesties. And then verse 16. These are grumblers finding fault, following after their own lusts, speaking arrogantly, flattering people for the sake of gaining an advantage. And then in verse 19, these are the ones who cause divisions, worldly-minded, devoid of the Spirit. Then in verse 25, the last phrase, he says, To the only God our Savior, through Jesus Christ our Lord, be glory, majesty, dominion, and authority before all time and now and forever. So he has his own style of writing. And unlike the Apostle Paul, who goes off in all directions, nobody could put as much truth in one sentence as the Apostle Paul. There are some verses in Romans and Ephesians that nobody has the ability to compact so much in one sentence as the Apostle Paul. But Jude writing rather simply here. Now, he says, if you'll notice in verse 3, he says, I really started to write you this letter about this subject, but I changed my mind and decided to write about this subject. He says, Beloved, while I was making every effort to write you about our common salvation, he says, I felt the necessity to write to you, appealing that you contend earnestly for the faith which was once for all delivered unto the saints. Now, he says, the reason I'm writing you this letter is to appeal to you to contend for the faith. So I simply want to take these third and fourth verses here to talk about what he means by contending for the faith. Now, first of all, let's look at the motivation. What motivated him to write this letter, change his mind from sharing with them about their common salvation, to challenge them to contend for the faith? What does he mean by contending for the faith, and what was his motivation? Well, here's what he says his motivation was. He says, first of all, his motivation was the infiltration of false teachers. Look in verse 4. For certain persons have crept in unnoticed, those who were long beforehand marked out for this condemnation, ungodly persons who turn the grace of our God into licentiousness and deny our only Master and Lord, Jesus Christ. Now, how did they get into the church? They crept in. They sort of sneaked in. They came in a little bit at the time. Under the guise of being one thing, they came in as something else. And it's interesting how often he calls them the same thing. If you notice in verse 4, he calls them ungodly persons. Look over, if you will, to verse 15. He says, to execute judgment upon all and to convict all the ungodly of all their ungodly deeds, which they've done in an ungodly way, and of all the harsh things which ungodly sinners have spoken against him. Then he says in verse 18 that they were saying to you, in the last times there shall be mockers following after their own ungodly lust. Now, the phrase that Peter usually uses is false teachers. And there's a lot of similarities between Jude and 2 Peter. So Peter terms them false teachers, which they are. But his word is a little stronger. These are ungodly men. And he says, for certain persons have crept in unnoticed. Now, that's the way the ungodly operates. That's the way the liberal theologian operates. You know how a liberal theologian gets into a seminary? He creeps in unnoticed as a liberal. And this is exactly the same way a liberal, unbelieving pastor, now I mean by that he doesn't believe all the Word of God, that's how they get into churches. I've not known many men who would come before a pulpit committee and say, I'm a rank liberal. I don't believe half the book of Genesis. I believe all of Revelation is symbolic. I don't believe Peter wrote 2 Peter. Paul didn't write Ephesians. I doubt if he wrote Colossians. I believe there are two Isaiahs. I don't believe Moses wrote the Pentateuch. Therefore, you ought to call me as your pastor. Can you imagine that? I've never known anybody to do that. But they creep in under the guise of being theologically correct and wanting to grow the church and build up the saints. Listen to what he says. He says, for certain persons have crept in unnoticed, those who were long beforehand marked out. What he's referring to here is there are many prophecies in the past about false teachers coming to the church and upsetting and dividing the church. Now he says, how they got in, they just crept in. That's why God's people need to know the Word of God to be able to identify error. Somebody says, you ought to be sweet to everybody. You know, I don't know a thing in this Bible about being sweet to erroneous doctrine and those who creep in with a determination to divide the body of Christ. Paul says, separate yourself from them. He doesn't say anything about embracing them and being sweet and kind. That doesn't mean you're going to be harsh and ugly and unchristlike. But he says we're to separate ourselves from false doctrine. And some of the strongest things the apostles said, now Jude does not consider himself an apostle, doesn't even mention that. But one of the strongest things he says here is how we ought to treat them. He says these people have crept in. They have crept in, he says, unnoticed. Now look in verse 16, and we're going to come back to these verses later. He says, these are grumblers finding fault, following after their own lust. They speak arrogantly, flattering people for the sake of gaining an advantage. But he says, but you, beloved, ought to remember the words that were spoken beforehand by the apostles of our Lord Jesus Christ. He says, now you've heard the truth. And when these people creep in with all kind of false doctrine, you to remember what you've heard. Now, how does a person learn to be discerning but by learning the truth of God's Word? If you know the truth of God's Word, you can sit and listen to anybody preach. And when you do, if they come across with some false doctrine, something inside of you just flares up. I don't mean you get angry, but I mean big red flags begin to flash. Something's wrong. That's not right. Now, what is that? The Spirit of God warning you that you're about to be taken in by something. And it's amazing to me. And I've gone to conferences and all kind of meetings and here's some false doctrine come forward, and I'm looking around thinking, I wonder who else caught that. And sometimes I'm, amen, listen to these pastors, preach on, brother, praise the Lord. And I'm thinking, hey, wait a minute, you're praising God, but you're not listening to what you're hearing. You see, don't listen to me carefully. Don't ever be taken in by personalities. You can get enough flair about you that a lot of folks just believe what they hear because they think this person is so famous and so great. I want to tell you, my friend, God wants you to have a discerning spirit that you're not taken in by anything or anybody, anywhere, at any time, because we are to separate ourselves from false doctrine. Now, if you listen to all the things that are going on television, you're going to get a whole lot of false doctrine. Well, did you hear so-and-so? Think, I hope I didn't. For the simple reason, it is so absolutely totally non-biblical. We have to be very, very careful. So I'm saying to you, don't be taken in by any kind of personality, no matter who it is. He said these people crept in, and they crept in unnoticed. Now, how could false teachers creep in unnoticed? Because they came in camouflaged. They came in saying the right thing, acting the right way. Doesn't mean we should go around suspecting everybody, but God's people need a discerning spirit. You only develop a certain discerning spirit by getting into the Word of God and filling your mind and your heart with it. So when something erroneous comes by, you spot it. The Spirit of God, it's like He sends you a signal there's something wrong. Now, sometimes it is very well camouflaged. And that's why we have to be very discerning. So he's issuing them a warning. Now, the important thing, as he speaks of them, he says, these persons are marked out for this condemnation. They're ungodly. And here's what they're doing. They're turning the grace of our God into licentiousness. Now, what they were doing is simply this. They were saying, because God's grace is so great, then we don't have to worry about being legalistic. So, you know, if God's grace is all this great, don't worry about the flesh. Don't worry about the flesh. And so what they were allowing for is all kind of sensuality, all kinds of acts of disobedience to God. Now, I had a very dear friend of mine, and I've not seen him for years. I wish I knew where he was. This fellow could preach, my, could he preach. He had a heart for God. He had a compassion for lost people. He was a wonderful, wonderful young man. And somewhere along the way, somebody got a hold of him and twisted the doctrine of grace to the point that he began to believe that grace covered all of our sins, and therefore we didn't have to worry about sin. We're living in grace, standing upon grace, walking under the canopy of God's grace, and therefore sin didn't really make all that much difference. And so he and I were overseas on a trip, and we were seated at the table. We happened to be together, and he orders a drink. And I'm looking at him, and I'm saying, wait a minute. He looked at me, look at what he drank. So he caught on that I was wondering what was going on. He said, now, I know you don't understand this. He says, but you need to get your understanding of grace right. I said, now, no doubt about it. One of us does, for sure. But I don't believe it's me. And the more we talked that evening, and we talked a long time, I was absolutely amazed at his reasoning. Somebody's interpretation of grace had made it possible for him to expand what was so allowable that there was almost nothing except the rankest of sins that were any longer a sin. Now, it wasn't that he'd not been taught better, but somebody came along who sold him a bill of goods that sounded good. Now, here's what I want you to remember. A person's morality governs their theology. Now, I would have thought it would have been the other way, but the more I thought about that, I believe that's right. That our morality governs our theology. So if you want to reserve some area over here of sin, what do? You adjust your theology so it fits in such a fashion it allows for this. And liberal theology allows for all kinds of things. And what's happening here is these folks have come in. And this happens to so many good churches. Well, I know your last pastor said that you shouldn't drink wine. And your last pastor said, and on they go. And what happens? Before long, you've taken a group of wonderful people and you've absolutely doused their spirit. Now, some of you may belong to a church where the pastor doesn't believe all the Bible. Then I want to say to you in a very loving fashion, you ought to change churches. Because I want to tell you, they're going to corrupt your children. Any man who stands behind the pulpit is responsible to God, and he's responsible to the families and to the individuals of that church by God's anointing and wisdom to teach the truth, nothing but the truth, so help him God, in order to protect the families of that church. Don't stay in any church another Sunday where you know that your minds are being corrupted and you're there because your grandfather was there and your great-grandfather helped build this church and my parents, they gave money to build this church. How can I leave? Real quick-like. I know a lot of folks who are in trouble because they can't leave the building though their minds are being corrupted. Somebody says, well, you know, I know better. I'm going to tell you something, my friend. If I very cunningly began to just slip in a little teeny bit, just a grain or two here and there. Now, some folks would say, oh, he wouldn't mislead us. Now, God knows I wouldn't for anything in the world. But I want to tell you, my friend, there are a lot of folks teaching a lot of false doctrine, erroneous stuff. And I want to tell you, it's going to increase. He says they slipped in, and he says they not deny our only master, Lord Jesus Christ. But he said something else about them that fits into that we'll come to later, but I want you to go back over here if you will. He says in verse 16, these are grumblers finding fault, following after their own lust. They speak arrogantly, flattering people for the sake of gaining an advantage. And how many times I have seen good churches destroyed because someone slips in under the guise of being loving. Now here's, I don't want to blame anybody. I'm not criticizing. I don't have anybody in mind. Amen? Nobody do I have in mind. This is just a principle that has nothing to do with persons. Oftentimes, here's how that's disguised. Well, now, I may not be very eloquent in the pulpit, but I have a pastor's heart. And I just want to visit the flock. And I just want to take care of everybody. And I just want to build up people. And I'm a person kind of person. And I want a fellowship and want to be a man about the fellowship and mix with the people. Well, all that's good if you believe the Bible. If you don't believe the Bible, none of that will atone for believing God's Word. The motivation for what he's about to say is that. The infiltration of false teachers, which naturally leads to false doctrine. Which naturally leads to a weakening of the fellowship. Now watch this. You can't weaken a fellowship without weakening the families. And you can't weaken the families without weakening the individuals. And therefore what happens, you cut out from under that fellowship its strong, firm, biblical foundation. And it goes on constantly. Now, whose fault is it? Well, ultimately, when somebody comes to me and says, oh, I want to tell you what's going on. What have you done? I haven't done anything about it. Well, why don't you confront him? Well, listen, men who do not teach the truth should be confronted with the Word of God. That is their primary responsibility, to teach and to preach the Word of God. So this is what's motivating him. Now, here's what Jude says, verse 3. Beloved, while I was making every effort to write you about our common salvation, I felt the necessity to write to you appealing that you contend earnestly for the faith. So we said, here's the motivation, false doctrine by false ungodly teachers. What is the meaning of contending for the faith? What is he saying here? Now, that word is a present infinitive, to contend earnestly. It is in the present tense, which means that whatever it means, it's something that is continuously to go on. It's the only time in the Bible you'll find that word. But it has a root meaning, and it has a root word that we'll find in some other places. But what he's saying here is when he talks about contending for the faith, he means to fight for it, to stand for it. But I want you to notice two things before we explain all of that. When he says contend earnestly for the faith, which was once for all delivered to the saints. What is the faith he's referring to? He's not referring to personal faith, my faith in Christ, but he's referring to the whole body of doctrine. What we believe about salvation, what we believe about Christ, the Holy Spirit, God, future things, faith, grace, the attributes of God, all of these things. He says, the faith once delivered to the saints. That is the whole body of doctrine, what we believe. If I should ask you tonight, what do you believe as a Christian? I wonder if you're clear enough to be able to state that clearly. What you believe about salvation, what you believe about sanctification, what you believe about the Holy Spirit, what you believe about God, what you believe about Christ, what you believe about the church, baptism, the Lord's Supper, the things that we believe. That's what he's referring to here when he says, earnestly contending for the faith, which was once for all delivered to the saints. Now, how did God do that? God the Father revealed it through the Lord Jesus Christ, who shared it with his apostles and who shared it with the body, with the church in those days. And so oftentimes you'll find references to how the gospel is spreading. Well, how does the gospel spread? It spreads as a result of God's people sharing the truth. And as the gospel is spread, it is spread all over the world. Now, Paul says, for example, in Colossians chapter 1, he says, speaking of the gospel which has come to you, just as in all the world also, it is constantly bearing fruit and increasing. He says, now this gospel, this message, this doctrine of the apostles, this body of doctrine, this faith, was delivered to us, not simply to be believed and to be kept, but to be shared. Now, he says, which was once for all delivered to the saints. He says we are to contend earnestly for it. The word contend here is a word that I want you to notice as it's used in other places. Go back to, you say, well, didn't you say it was only used one time? Only used one time. But the word in the Greek is ergonizomai. But the word ergonizomai is found a number of times in the Bible, and that Greek word I want you to notice beginning in 1 Timothy, look if you will, in chapter 6. Because this is a root of the word we talked about a few moments ago, and so it has a similar meaning that is just a different ending on the word and makes it, when we say it's only used one time, it does not mean the meaning is only used one time, but that particular word. In 1 Timothy chapter 6, verse 12, look at these words. Fight the good fight of faith. Take hold of eternal life to which you were called, and you made the good confession in the presence of many witnesses. When he says fight the good fight, that is the word he uses. Ergonizomai. We're talking about a struggle. We're talking about a fight. Look in 2 Timothy chapter 4 and verse 7. Paul says in verse 7, I have fought the good fight, same word. And then in 1 Corinthians 9:25, look there for a moment because this is the most familiar one. 1 Corinthians 9:25, listen to what he says. He's talking about the games now. And everyone who competes in the games exercises self-control in all things. They then do it to receive a perishable crown, a wreath, but we are imperishable. Everyone who competes. The word contend is a word of action. It speaks of struggle. It speaks of wrestling. It speaks of tension. It speaks of stress. It speaks of battling, warring, fighting. What is he saying? He says that we who are believers should be ready and willing to do what? He says to stand for the faith. Contend for it. Battle for it. Fight for it. Don't compromise it under any condition. Now, if that be true, you may not always be considered nice if you contend for the faith. Contending for the faith. Standing up for the truth. Unwilling to yield to erroneous doctrine, false teachers, and those who do not believe that all of this book is the inspired, infallible Word of the living God. He says we're to contend for it. That means we're going to have to get in battle for it. Now, there are a lot of folks who don't want any conflict, no confrontation. They just want to go to church and hear sweet gospel truth and don't bring up anything that's in any way questionable or any way divisive. Just give us the truth. Well, it can, but you're going to have to leave out some books of the Bible. And Jude's one of them. This whole book deals with the kind of characters that slip into churches and institutions and destroy the minds and the faith of people. And what he says here is, they deny their only master, the Lord Jesus Christ, and our response to their erroneous doctrine is to fight against it. That is to stand against it. Don't compromise. Defend the truth of the gospel. The only reason you and I have this Bible the way we have it, and we have institutions that preach the Word of God and churches that preach the Word of God, is that somebody back yonder somewhere has set themselves apart to defend the truth of the Word of God and keep on defending that truth and multiplying that to others, and therefore they've heard the truth and they defend the truth. Now, I want to tell you something. We're living in a generation in which more error is going to slip into the body of Christ with more terms that are taken out of this book that have an absolutely total different meaning. I heard on the radio the other day, this lady was talking about being born again. Does not believe in God, does not believe in Jesus Christ, does not believe the Word of God, but using the same terminology, oh, we believe in being born again. And they believe in love. Oh, they believe in the Spirit. You can go on and on and on. False, ungodly men and women. Now, you send your students off to some institution, and they mix just enough truth with error, and they come home saying, now, Dad, you got to get straightened out. There are just some things you don't know. Every once in a while, I'd have some seminary student going to come home and straighten me out. I love that. Because I always give them the time. Just go right ahead. You know, I have never heard anybody ever straighten me out about anything that isn't ancient in origin. Now, that's the first time they've heard it, so they think, boy, I've got something new. The Bible says there's nothing new under the sun. There isn't. There have always been false teachers, false doctrines, destroying and dividing churches and institutions. He says we are to contend for it. We are to defend it. And that means we're going to have to expose it. And to expose

And earnestly strive, struggle, pay the price in order to defend the faith of what you believe. Now, my friend, if you're a parent, you must do it. You cannot afford to have your children sitting under doctrine that will absolutely destroy their morality, their faith in the Lord Jesus Christ, and their faith in the Word of God. He says we're to contend for the faith. That does not mean that we're to be unchristlike, but neither are we to be weak and to give in. We are to be strong about the great doctrines of the Word of God. Now, you say, well, how will I be able to spot this? There's only one way, and I want to go back to what I said in the beginning. Only one way. You can't be running to somebody else and asking them, is this true or is this not true? You need to find out for yourself. You need to get into the Word of God. A fellow said to me last week, he said, I'm absolutely amazed at my 13-year-old son. He said, my 13-year-old son has a notebook full of notes. He said, I'm ashamed at my piddling notes. When I look at this stack of notes he's taken over the last 3 years listening to In Touch. Now, here's the thing that grieves me. When I meet somebody who's 40, 50, 60, well, I just never have been into the Bible much. Then get in. It's real simple. Get in. What are you going to do? Well, you get to heaven and say, oh, God, well, it's a great book. I just never got into it too much. The only way you can be deceived by erroneous false doctrine is being ignorant of the truth of this book. And the only way you're going to learn it is to get into it. It's one thing to listen to sermons and take notes, but friend, you need to get into it for yourself. Just read it. God will develop a discerning spirit in you. And I'm telling you, you watch the next 10 years what happens in this country. There's going to be so much deceptive doctrine propagated not only on television, but radio and newspapers and magazines and in churches. I'm telling you, you can't believe what's going on. And folks are just sitting there, well, the pastor said it. That's not the issue. The issue is that God said it. It's your business and mine to know the truth, to defend the truth, and to share the truth with courage, with boldness, with fervency, with conviction, with faith, and with fruitfulness, expecting God to bear fruit when you're not true to His Word. Let me ask you one last question. What would you do if somebody took all of your Bibles away from you at your house and you could never have another one as long as you live? You couldn't hear any more sermons, and you couldn't talk to anybody else about the Bible. Then what would you do? They come in blue, red, wine, brown, black, gray, white, you name it. But there isn't but one. Man's never made anything that has a value equal to that. If you owned 10 Rolls Royces, or 1,000, or 1,000,000. If you owned 1,000 of the biggest homes in America, and you own 100 million acres of the finest land in the world, all that would be like a toothpick compared to this. You have in your hands tonight the most valuable material thing ever given to mankind. It's only material because it's paper and leather. But the message is eternal. And I want to ask you tonight, do you have the courage to stand for the truth of this book? When everybody around you is laughing at it, mocking it, criticizing it, disbelieving it, do you have the courage to stand for it? Now think about this. Ever since this book was put together by God, men have done everything in their power to destroy it. They've burned it. They've cut it up. They've removed it from society. They've done everything imaginable. God wrapped up the whole story in one phrase. The grass withers and the flowers fade, but the word of our God shall stand forever. And think about

0: of it. You own it. It's yours. Your name's in yours. You own it. But if you place the same value on this that you have on material, mundane, passing, temporal things, it can't get you into heaven. I've never seen a diamond ring get me into heaven. Never seen a Rolex watch could answer my prayer. I'm not against Rolex watches. If you want one, that's fine. If you want to sell it and give that money to God's work, that's better. Here's the greatest thing you own, what I'm asking you tonight. What value do you place on that? I used to have a King James Thompson Chain Reference Bible that I'd marked up on the edges and had marked, been using it for years and years, and went to a health food store and they got in my car and stole my briefcase. I had a Thompson Chain Reference Bible and a silver pen someone had given me and a Greek Bible. That's all I had in there. You know, I'd had that Bible a long time. For 2 weeks, it's like I'd lost my best friend. It's like somebody in my family had died. Oh, I had a lot of other Bibles, but I'd become attached. And I loved it. I loved it because of what I had marked in it. But most of all, I loved it because it had become a part of me. And my friend, only as it becomes a part of you will you fulfill God's big plan for you. Father, we thank you tonight for loving us enough to give us this book. In it we found forgiveness. In it we found assurance. In it we find hope. Everything we need, we find in it. And I pray this evening that you'll teach me how to teach these thy people the truth of this book. And I pray that you will increase all of our love and devotion to its message, but most of all, to its Savior. Is my prayer this evening in Jesus' name. Amen.
1: 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We hope you feel right at home. Understanding Scripture begins with the honest desire to learn what God is communicating. With Insight for Believers, here's a moment with Charles Stanley.
0: One of the things that God taught me, and he taught me, I discovered it by accident. It wasn't an accident to me personally. I'm sure it was of the Lord. But I learned a long time ago when I was studying the Word of God, and I really couldn't get what God was trying to say. And I want all you fellows who are going to seminary to remember this very carefully. You listening? Save you a lot of time. I'd study a passage of Scripture, and sometimes I'd study for 3 or 4 or 5 days in the same passage, or a week or 2 weeks. I'd keep coming back to it, and it just would not unlock. It just like somehow it had a lock on it, padlock, and nothing I did make a difference. And I'd struggle, and I'd think, well, what in the world's wrong? Why, God, what if it's for you, from you, why don't you just give it to me? And when God's got it locked up, he's not going to give it until you're ready. But I learned something, that oftentimes, when I had done everything I knew to do and nothing worked, if I just get by myself and get on my face before God in that passage of Scripture and prostrate myself before God and tell him that I wanted whatever he had to say and I wasn't leaving that till I got it, to my knowledge, there may be an exception, to my knowledge, I've never gotten off my face before God that what I was seeking didn't come either instantaneously so fast, and usually I carry me a legal-sized pad when I do that, because I know most of the time, not all the time, most of the time before I get off my face, I'm going to have to start writing, because that's how fast it's coming. You get a whole different picture. You just see things. It's like God opens your eyes and you're able to see what you could not see. And the reason most people say, well, I read the Bible and I don't get anything. Well, I can tell you one thing. That is a confession that you're not reading it in the right way. If you read the Word of God, I can tell you how you're going to get something every single time. Sooner or later, it's coming. If you'll get on your face before God and you'll stay there, brother, these words, this black print is suddenly going to come alive in your heart.
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0: Brokenness is God's way of dealing with the self-life. That is, that independence within us, which God must deal with in order for us to become the person that God wants us to be. And by brokenness, we simply mean not that a person could lose their zest for living, but that rather every area of that person's life would be brought into submission to the will and purposes of God. Because it is His plan that you and I would be controlled not by our flesh, not by our five senses of the body, not by our own stubborn independent will, but rather by the presence of the Holy Spirit within us. And so God has so arranged our life that this outer man with which we relate to our environment and the inner man, our soul, our mind, will, emotion, conscience, and consciousness may be brought into submission to the Spirit who lives within us in order that our life would be an expression of the indwelling presence of Jesus Christ. That is God's ultimate design for all of us. Now, this is the second in our series of messages on brokenness, the way to blessing. The first one, brokenness, the principle. Today, brokenness, the purpose. Why is it that God breaks us? Why is it that God shatters and chisels and sands and prunes away our life until finally we are brought into submission to Him? Why is it that God keeps on doing that when we are so rebellious sometimes and so independent in our spirit? Well, there are two primary reasons for which God breaks us, and that's what I want us to deal with this morning. Brokenness, the purpose, and I want to illustrate each of these with a biblical character today, the life of Moses. And if you'll turn to Exodus chapter 2, I want us to read one simple passage from which we will depart in our message on brokenness, the purpose. And you'll recall that Moses has grown up now from that little boy who was found in the Nile River. And verse 11 of chapter 2 says, "Now it came about in those days when Moses had grown up that he went out to his brethren and looked on their hard labors, and he saw an Egyptian beating a Hebrew, one of his brethren. So he looked this way and that, and when he saw there was no one around, he struck down the Egyptian and hid him in the sand. And he went out the next day, and behold, two Hebrews were fighting with each other. And he said to the offender, 'Why are you striking your companion?' But he said, 'Who made you a prince or a judge over us? Are you intending to kill me as you killed the Egyptian?' Then Moses was afraid, and he said, 'Surely the matter has become known.' When Pharaoh heard of this matter, he tried to kill Moses, but Moses fled from the presence of Pharaoh and settled in the land of Midian, and he sat down there by a well." Now, 40 years later, chapter 3, verse 1. "Now Moses was pasturing the flock of Jethro, his father-in-law, the priest of Midian, and he led the flock to the west side of the wilderness and came to Horeb, the mountain of God, the backside of the desert. And the angel of the Lord appeared to him in a blazing fire from the midst of a bush. And he looked, and behold, the bush was burning with fire, yet the bush was not consumed. So Moses said, 'I must turn aside now and see this marvelous sight, while the bush is not burned up.' When the Lord saw that he turned aside to look, God called to him from the midst of the bush and said, 'Moses, Moses.' And he said, 'Here I am.'" There are two primary reasons, two primary purposes for which God breaks us. The first purpose is spiritual maturity. So I want you to jot that down. In fact, I'm going to give you a number of things to jot down. The two primary purposes, so there are two primary points to this message. One of them, spiritual maturity. God breaks us in order to mature us and to make us Christ-like. Now, in the process of maturing, there are three things that are involved. First of all, change. If you're not willing to change, you're not going to grow in your spiritual life and mature. You can't hold on to old ways, old ideas, old false, erroneous concepts about God, about the Holy Spirit, about the Christian life. You can't hold on to those and grow in your Christian life. So maturing means change, but likewise, maturing requires growing. that is growing toward, moving toward Christ-likeness in your spirit, moving toward a dependence upon the Lord Jesus Christ, moving toward allowing the Holy Spirit to govern and guide and guard your life, moving toward the position wherein your body and your soul are brought into submission to the Holy Spirit so that Jesus Christ can express His life through you. And the third element in that maturity is brokenness. First of all, there must be change. Secondly, growth. And third, brokenness. That is, God dealing with the self-life within us. That is, that spirit of independence that wants to act independently of God's will. That spirit within us that desires to act independently of God's will. All of us came into the world with it. All of us have to deal with it all of our lives. God is in the process of breaking that, and His motive is to do so. And in doing so, He's looking out for you and me. He has something in mind that He knows the acting of an independent spirit, independent of God, is going to be a detriment to us. Now, I want us to look at this whole question of brokenness today as far as its purpose in the life of Moses. And I want us to see for just a moment a little background in Moses' life. Remember, Joseph was sold by his brothers to a caravan. He went to Egypt. He was purchased by a certain man and became a servant in Potiphar's household, falsely accused by his wife, placed into prison, stayed there for some time. God gave the butler and the baker in prison a dream. Joseph interpreted the dream. One day he was in prison, the next day he's the prime minister of all of Egypt, and saved them from destruction because of 7 years of famine. Well, during that time, and before it happened, he sent for his family. And so those 70 people came down into Egypt, and therefore they were saved from the famine. And that was the beginning of a family in Egypt that grew into something close to 2.5 to 3 millions of people. And now the Bible says, after Joseph died, a Pharaoh rose who did not know Joseph, and therefore they placed the Hebrew children into bondage, and therefore they became slaves. They were the slaves of Egyptians. So now Moses, of course, is born during this period of slavery, and because of the increase of the Hebrews, the law went out that every male child should be destroyed. His mother, deciding not to allow him to be destroyed, builds a little ark, places him in it, sends him down the Nile River, sends the daughter along to watch. Pharaoh's daughter, by the providential hand of God, her maiden finds little Moses in the basket. And then this Hebrew sister shows up on the scene, and what ultimately happened was that Moses' mother had the privilege of caring for him in his early years and bringing him up. Now he has grown up in the household of Pharaoh, and he sees his people being mistreated. And one day, the Bible says he goes out and he sees one of the Hebrew children being beaten by an Egyptian, and he looks both ways. He doesn't see anybody looking, so he kills the Egyptian, buries him in the sand. The next day he comes out, overseeing what's going on, finds two Hebrews fighting each other. Didn't know one of them saw what he had done. And so one of them brings up the murder of the Egyptian, and so he becomes afraid. Pharaoh finds out about it, because Pharaoh is already afraid of any kind of uprising or rebellion among the Hebrews. And so he goes after Moses to kill him, and the Bible says that Moses fled over into Midian, and as the King James says, on the backside of the desert. That's the way he arrived where we find him in that third chapter. 40 long years Moses spends on the backside of the desert as a shepherd. Now, what is the motivation for God's breaking Moses? God chose Moses as the man through whom He would liberate the Hebrew children out of Egyptian bondage, through whom He would establish as a nation, and through whom He would ultimately send the Messiah. Jacob's 12 sons, one of whom was Judah, the Lion of the tribe of Judah. And God protected that genealogical line all the way up until the very day Jesus Christ was born. So God chose Moses for this tremendous task. Now, what was the need of being broken in the life of Moses? Here's a man who is very skilled. He has a tremendous background. He has tremendous credentials. He has prestige and power and prominence and position, inexhaustible resources. He has been given a position by Pharaoh. He is, by God's providential hand, the son of Pharaoh's daughter. That is, he became hers. And now he's grown up in all of this palatial wealth and all the resources and all that is at his fingertips. But God has chosen him to liberate them. So God must begin to work in this man's life. And therefore, how does he work in this man's life? He works in his life in the same way he works in your life and mine. The situation is different. The time is different. The circumstances are different. But here's the important thing. The purpose is the same. In order to prepare Moses for the task that God had for him to accomplish, God knew that he must break Moses of his dependence upon anything and every single thing in his life so that Moses would be able to stand saying that he had absolutely nothing but God Jehovah and Jehovah God only upon which to depend. For the simple reason, he knew that the task that he called him for would demand that. Now, when God breaks us, he breaks us for a purpose. And with the life of Moses, he knew that he must be broken because his purpose was to deliver his people from Egyptian bondage and to demonstrate his supernatural loving care for these people and also to dishearten all of their enemies who would watch them come out of Egyptian bondage unarmed and likewise to direct their worship and their devotion to the one true God. Many of them had been Egyptianized. They'd begun to worship the gods of Egypt. They'd been there some 400 years. Why should they believe in Jehovah God? If there is a Jehovah God, why had he not delivered them before now? So God had to deal with Moses in such a fashion that God and God alone would be glorified in the work he called him to do, and it would be done in a fashion that only God could take the credit for it. So what does he do? He begins to work on Moses. Here's what I want you to see. On this particular day when Moses goes out, he's already committed to seeing his people released from bondage. Thinking about it, dreaming about it, planning on it. How would he do it? How could he bring this to pass? Seeing his parents and his grandparents and his great-grandparents before him, hearing how they had suffered under the slavery of Egyptian bondage. And so on this particular day, he decides what he'll do. He'll start with killing them one at a time. And so he slays an Egyptian. God allows him to do it. And then God allows him to have fear and to flee and to be driven out of the palace and over into a desert place on the backside of the desert. Now, here's what I want you to see. God began the process of preparing Moses for the purpose for which he'd called him. And the purpose, first of all, was to spiritually mature him. And in God's eyes, spiritual maturity is not having great ability, great talent, great prominence, great prestige, great popularity, great power, great influence, great wealth. That is not spiritual maturity. Spiritual maturity is coming to the bitter end of ourselves where we have nothing but God to depend upon. So what did he do? Driving him over to the backside of the desert, Moses lost his family. He lost his dwelling place, the palace. He lost his people separated from them. He lost his privilege. He lost his prominence. He lost his prestige. He lost his power. He lost his pride. He lost everything. God stripped Moses of everything he had. Here he was before, dressed in the finest of clothing, riding in the finest of chariots, the finest of servants. And now he's over on the backside of the desert, tending sheep. So I want you to notice how God changed Moses' circumstances. He changed them, for example. He changed his vocation from a superintendent to a shepherd. He changed his dwelling place from a palace to a tent. His home from this big city over into the desert. He changed his attitude from haughtiness and self-confidence to humility. God changed everything about him. He changed his focus from self-centeredness to God. He changed his methods from his own ways to God's ways. He changed the outcome from failure to success. Everything about him he changed. And my friend, as gifted and as talented and as skilled and as resourceful as Moses was, from God's viewpoint, all of that, listen to me carefully, all of that stood in the way of God using this man. Now, my friend, the world's idea is you choose the most skillful, the most prominent, the most prestigious, the most powerful, the most this, the most that, the most the other. God's way is choosing the weakest, those who have absolutely nothing, and those who have come to the absolute end of themselves when they have nothing to rely upon but Jehovah God and God alone. On the backside of the desert, he lost it all. On the backside of the desert, he was a nobody. On the backside of the desert, he was simply a shepherd. Oh, he'd been somebody great, but no longer. You say, do you mean to tell me that that's what God has to do to everybody? Now, first of all, you're not Pharaoh's son, so don't worry about that. But God does utilize the same principle. And God's purpose in your life and my life is not to make us famous. It is not to make us prominent. It's not to make us prestigious. It's not to make us wealthy. His purpose in our life is not any of that. His purpose in your life and my life is to bring us to the position of absolute nothingness, whereby we recognize all we have of any value is God and God alone. Now, God may give you the position of being wealthy. He may give you a position of prominence in your business or whatever it might be. He may give you all of these things. But any time any one of those stands in the way of your totally and absolutely depending upon God and your goal of Jesus Christ being expressed through your life, you can mark it down. He draws a bullseye on that area of your dependence and he zeroes in on it because he knows any dependence upon anything is going to hinder God's purpose for your life. Now, I want to show you how that happens in the life of Moses. You know, of course, the story of what God called him to do, and I want to show you in a few moments how involved that was. God knew that if Moses, under any condition, attempted to pull this off, that is, liberating 2.5 million people. Now, if you'll think about that, that would be like metropolitan Atlanta and a little beyond that. Everybody living together in one place and somebody saying, I'm going to liberate all of these people. Now, I want to show you in a moment how difficult this was, but God knew that he had to absolutely strip Moses of any self-dependence, any of his personal plans, any of his personal ambition, any of his personal ideas about how to liberate God's people until he had nothing left. You say, well, why did it take him 40 years to do it? My friend, God will break and keep on breaking until all resentment has been broken out of our life, all hostility, all anger. And you see, growing up in this family and watching his people mistreated, be mistreated as they were, I'm sure that Moses must have had some anger and hostility and self-determination. I'm going to free my people. I'm going to get it done. I will see that it happens. God had to absolutely shatter all of that until he was a man who had dependence upon nothing except God and God alone. Helplessly and hopelessly, he faced an uncertain future, knowing that the cries of his people over in Egypt were still going up and God somehow was not answering their prayers. God had to shred him of everything. 40 long years it took to weed out of Moses' life and break out of Moses' life, cleanse him from that anger and hostility. You see, because if he'd have gone back in a spirit of anger and hostility and determination and self-confidence and all that a man can measure up in himself, he would never have been able to do it. He had to walk in the steps of God, in harmony with God, in absolute obedience to God, or it would never have worked. You know why oftentimes God can't accomplish in our life what he wants to accomplish? Too much self. We think we have it worked out. We want to do God's work our way. We want the plan to fit our schedule, our purposes, our goals, our dreams, and the path that we've set out. God sets it out, and our objective must be to follow him. And so therefore, he must break all shreds of independence within us so that we're willing to say, yes, Lord, yes, Lord, yes, Lord. Over in Midian, on the backside of the desert, out there tending sheep, Moses didn't have anything but God. Nothing but God. Now, many people are threatened by that. They don't want to hear sermons about being broken and suffering and pain and all this because, you see, they've been taught. It's self-confidence, self-determination, set your goals, set your plans, go after them, don't move, don't budge. I understand that. The only problem with that is this. God works his greatest work in those men and women who realize how hopeless they are apart from his supernatural intervention in their life. It's either going to be the flesh or it's going to be the spirit. That doesn't mean that you're not to achieve in your business. It doesn't mean that you're not to build a godly family. It does not mean that you're not to do the work that God has called you to do. But we must be careful that we do not do it based on our experience and our prestige and our resources, but rather on God. You see, God's goal for your life and mine is, he said, he predestined that we would be conformed to the likeness of his Son. How did Jesus operate? Based on his relationship with the Father. He says, I only do the things I see my Father doing. I only say the things the Father tells me to say. Jesus was living out the divine life. And Jesus Christ living within us desires that he be able to live his life out through us. And in order to do that, every shred of self must be broken and shattered. It must be laid aside until it is God and God alone. Now, someone has said, a soul is converted in a moment of time, but a saint, it takes a lifetime. A saint is manufactured in a lifetime. A moment of conversion, sainthood, it takes a lifetime. Most brokenness does not happen over a short period of time. God begins to chisel away at our life. He begins to prune. He begins to break. He will never break your spirit, but only your will. It is not God's purpose to leave you lifeless and broken in your spirit so that you have nothing within. To break your will, to revitalize your spirit so that in your spirit you have him. Him only. But my friend, when you have God, you've got enough. When you have him, you have everything. And so that is his purpose for doing so. So when you look at the life of Moses, God began to mature him by doing what? Stripping him of everything so that it was God and God only. Isn't it amazing how a person becomes a Christian early in life and then they begin to climb and claw and gather and gain and accumulate and assimilate and arrange and amass as if this is the Christian life. You know what the Christian life is? It's getting rid of this and getting rid of that and ridding ourselves of this and anything and everything that God puts his finger on until it's just you and him. There's a second reason that God has in mind, a second purpose for brokenness. First of all, we said spiritual maturity, bringing us to the end of ourselves so it is us and God alone. Our dependence upon him, his life flowing through us, that intimate, loving relationship of utter dependence upon him. And the second purpose for that brokenness is, remember first, spiritual maturity. Secondly, supernatural ministry. You say, well, that leaves me out because I'm a homemaker. Let me ask you something, Mom. Can you tell me any more responsibility in all of life that is more demanding than raising a godly family? You think of the wisdom and the faith and the patience and the love. You can think of all the attributes that are so absolutely necessary for a mother to raise godly children. Think of all the sacrifice and all the time it takes. And all the skill and the wisdom and the knowledge and the understanding that a woman must have to raise godly children, don't ever belittle your responsibility as a mother. Don't ever belittle and say, well, I don't have a ministry. Suppose Moses' mother said, I don't have a ministry. Moses' mother had a great ministry, bringing her son into the world, saving him. And then in the few little compact years she had, she ingrained within him something he never lost. Now, if I should ask you, how many of you know the name of Moses' mother? You can look in the Bible and find out, but you know Moses' name. But Moses' mother had a godly ministry. She raised her son. And you see, the truth is that all of us are to have a ministry. That doesn't mean behind the pulpit. We have different roles. It doesn't mean one is more important than the other in God's eyes in your life. But what God wants is this. He wants your maturity to be such that whatever His purpose is in your life, He would be able to accomplish that and achieve that. Now, He chose Moses for the purpose of liberating this family of people that now has grown to almost 3 million. Now, I want you to see the ministry to which He called him and how God has worked this purpose in his life. Now, think about this for a moment. We said, first of all, the purpose is maturity, spiritual maturity. Secondly, supernatural ministry. Now, all ministry, if it's real, is supernatural, because you can't carry out ministry without the intervention and the involvement of God, which is the involvement of the supernatural power of the Holy Spirit. Anything done other than in the Spirit is not supernatural. Anything that's done outside the Holy Spirit of God is not ministry from God's point of view. So whether it's carrying on your business on the basis of spiritual principles, or raising a godly family, or preaching the gospel, or singing in the choir, or playing in the orchestra, no matter what it is, if it is done to the glory of God and by the power of the Holy Spirit, it is ministry done in the supernatural power of God. Now, I want us to look at the ministry of this man. First of all, it was absolutely spectacular in its objective. Now, think about this for a moment. God said to Moses, there by the burning bush, I want you to go to Pharaoh and tell him to let my people go. Now, you can imagine what he must have felt. Me, shepherd, go to Pharaoh's court, tell him that I said or you said, and he won't even know who you are. Tell him that you said, let his people go. Then think about organizing 2.5 million Hebrews. Imagine getting them together. Now think about what had to go through Moses' mind now when God said, I want you to liberate my people. Imagine organizing these 2.5 million Hebrews. Imagine trying to figure out how are we going to escape. How are they going to get out? God says, I'm going to free them. How are you going to free them? You go tell Pharaoh to let my people go. Suppose he doesn't let them go. And even if he does, there's the Red Sea to deal with. And then there are those months and months and maybe years in the desert. Hot, burning sun of the desert. What about the supply lines? What about food? What about water? What about clothing? And besides that, how in the world am I going to keep this crowd together? Imagine 2.5 million of them. Most of them would never have seen Moses. Imagine what he must have thought, what must have gone through his mind when God said to him, Moses, I have chosen you. After 40 years on the backside of the desert, now Moses flat out before God, before the burning bush, take off the shoes on your feet. The ground upon which you stand is holy ground. I've got a job for you. He said the same thing you and I would have said. You got the wrong fellow. There's no way. He told him he couldn't speak in public. He said, I can't do it. Send somebody else. He told him all of these things. And remember what he asked him to do. Bring the nation of Israel, or bring the family of Hebrews out of Egyptian bondage, across the Red Sea, down to Sinai to be de-Egyptianized, to receive the law, teach them the law, then carry them up to the promised land, into the promised land, having learned the law, so that they would be a peculiar people, different from everyone else. God intended to separate the Hebrews from all the pagan, heathen, idolatrous people around them. So that the way they dressed, their customs, their sacrifices, everything made them absolutely a totally different people. He said, you're not to marry them, you're not to fellowship with them, you're not to fight with them, you're not to worship with them, nothing. You're to be absolutely separated from all the other peoples of the world. So God gave them their own economy. God gave them their own lifestyle, their own way of living that would totally separate them. That's why he said to them, under no condition are you to marry with the heathen. You are not to worship their gods. He gave them the Ten Commandments and all the other laws in order to keep them a separated, peculiar people. A spectacular objective he gave to Moses. He says, this is the responsibility you have. Secondly, it was strategic in its purpose for God. God's purpose was that through this nation, all the other nations of the earth would learn the identity of the one true God who is Jehovah, Yahweh, Adonai, all the other names the Old Testament gives us for God. Now, what a tremendous task. And through this family and through this nation would come the Messiah. What a tremendous goal God had set for these people. This task that God had given to him was supernatural in its method. Now, I want you to think about this for a moment. How in the world would God ever pull this off? Moses could never have done it. The only way he could possibly have fulfilled the ministry God called him to was, first of all, to absolutely strip him of all self-confidence, all goals, all ideas, all plans, all strategy, and leave him with nothing. Took him 40 years to do it. So now, when God comes to Moses, what does he tell him? He says, I want you to go to Pharaoh and tell him, let my people go. He says, well, now when I tell the Hebrews who sent me, what shall I say? You say, you tell them, I am hath sent you. I am in the past, I am in the present, I am in the future. I am sovereign in the past, I am sovereign in the present, I am sovereign in the future. I'm all powerful in the past, I'm all powerful in the present, I'm all powerful in the future. The great I am has sent you. Now, he told him what to do. But there's some things God didn't tell him. So I want to tell you, my friend, when God calls you to a task, he's not going to give you the full story. Can you imagine what Moses must have thought if God had said to him of the burning bush, Moses, I want you to go to Pharaoh and tell him, let my people go. I'm going to send 10 plagues. I'm going to open the Red Sea. I'm going to cover you with a cloud by day and fire by night. I'm going to give you all the food you need and all the water you're going to ever want to drink. If he'd have given him the whole picture, Moses would probably have thought, I must be dreaming. Open the Red Sea, fire in the heavens, all the unnatural things he could have thought about. But God gave him just enough. He said, Moses, all you need to know is that you're to go, and the only thing you need to remember is, I will be with thee. Why did God strip Moses and break him? Because he wanted Moses to go to see Pharaoh with only one thing. A shepherd's staff in his hand, which was a symbol of the presence of God. That's all he had. He said, I will go with thee. And what did God do? Not only did he free those Hebrews, the Bible says God sent them plagues. Plague after plague after plague. 10 plagues he sent them until finally even the Pharaoh was broken and let them go. Then when they got, of course, to the Red Sea, you remember what happened there? Supernatural, the way God did it. He gave them a cloud by day to keep the heat of the desert sun off of them, to keep them cool. At night, the desert is cold. And so he let there be a fire in the heavens, a cloud of fire to keep them warm at night. Their shoes didn't even wear out. And God rained down food from heaven. And water was there when they needed it. Every single thing they needed, I want you to remember, Moses didn't provide any of it. Moses didn't open the Red Sea. Moses didn't convince Pharaoh. Moses didn't put the clouds up there. Moses didn't provide the food. Moses didn't provide the water. Moses didn't do anything. You know the only thing Moses did? The only thing Moses did was to follow the commands of the Lord his God. God assumed full responsibility for all the consequences and all the needs of 2.5 millions of people through the leadership of one obedient servant who had been stripped of all self-confidence, all self-reliance, so that all he had was God. Supernatural in its method, but I want you to notice something else about it. Sacrificial in its demands. You think about the toll this took on Moses. Moses had the responsibility of organizing this crowd. And you can imagine the kind of attitudes that cropped up. Sacrificial in its demand. Moses, you're to lead these people. You're to obey me no matter what. No matter how often they persecute you. And you remember what happens. So many times they want to rebel against him. He came down from getting the Ten Commandments, and what had they done? Now, they just come from the Red Sea. God had opened the Red Sea for them. They had seen the miracle. They were a part of the miracle. This isn't something they read about. They walked through the sea. Now what? They've built themselves a golden calf, and they're worshiping a golden calf. You're talking about sacrifice and demands. But likewise, it was stormy in its progress. You think about all the heartaches and the burdens and the strife. You think about 2.5 million Hebrews out there wandering in the desert and following a man they've never seen. Oh, they tell me his name is Moses. Have you ever seen him? No, but he's up the head of the crowd. Well, what did he say? I don't know what he said, but somebody told me that somebody told them that someone else told them that he said we were going to the promised land. Well, I heard their enemies out there. Well, somebody told me that somebody else said that there. Can you imagine 2.5 million people marching through the desert and the only thing they had to depend upon was one guy they've never even seen? That's all they had. And besides that, every once in a while, they wanted to go back. Take us back to Egypt with the leeks and the onions and the cucumbers, but they don't mention slavery. Isn't it amazing? How when God begins to break us, God begins to work in our lives, we want to run back to where it's ease and comfort and pleasure, but you can't do that. You see, God has set a purpose in your life, and I'm going to tell you something, my friend. You can weasel out of it the best you can and determine your heart. You are not going to be broken, and you, with your determination, you are going to get it done. And one of two things is going to happen. You're either going to give up and surrender, or God's going to put you on the shelf. Now, you know, you can take a beautiful vase that's worth $1,000 or more, beautifully colored, and set it on some very prominent place in your living room, and you can walk by and say, isn't that pretty? Or you can take an old $5 gallon bucket pail, and I can carry enough water to refresh a whole lot of people who are thirsty. There's some folks who'd rather be pretty and just looked at. God wants buckets. Old buckets, full of God, emptied of self. Not beautiful vases, something to look at. But in order for that to happen, you got to get broken. Got to be willing to get dirty. Got to be willing to work. Got to be willing to sacrifice. Got to be willing to go through some stormy times. Got to be willing to suffer. And most folks don't want any pain. We want maturity without suffering and pain. We want to be able to succeed in the work that God has called us to do with no suffering, no pain, no rejection, no any of that. We just want it, just God answering our prayers and making everything so sweet and comfortable. But I want to tell you, that isn't the way God operates. Moses had a stormy path, but it was stretching in its effect. Listen, when he came to Pharaoh and said, God said, Jehovah said, let my people go. And he said, no. You can imagine what happened to the faith of Moses when time after time he went and then see these horrible plagues come upon the Egyptians. The first plague, the second, the third, the fourth, the fifth, the sixth, the seventh, the eighth, the ninth, the tenth, until finally he let them go. Can you imagine the faith stretching experience of that in the life of Moses? And then when he came to the Red Sea, rumbling behind them was the sound of Egyptian charioteers. And they'd come this far. Here's the water. There's the bank. 2.5 million of us. We can't swim it. What now? God said, Moses, What do you have? Nothing. Same old rod, same old staff. He said, just raise that. The sea right before his eyes opens up. They march across through the walls of water until every last Hebrew is on the other side. And when they're on the other side, God said, Moses, just drop the rod now. Watch what happens. And here they are, fearful on the other side. And when enough Egyptian chariots get in the middle of the Red Sea, when enough of them are there to absolutely wipe out Egypt's charioteers, God just releases the water and they're all covered up and drowned, washed away. You can imagine the faith when Moses thought, you know, usually the desert's hot. It was on the backside down in Horeb, or down in Midian it was hot. He looks up, here's God's cloud keeping him cool. At nighttime, usually when they had to wrap up real good, here was the fire of God keeping them warm. Can you imagine the faith of Moses when God said to him, I want you to go up to the top of this mountain, Mount Horeb, Mount Sinai. And there, waiting upon God, God writes in stone his law in the very hand of Moses. And he says to Moses, I want you to teach this to my people because I'm going to rule them and govern them all of their lives by this. Can you imagine what happened to Moses' faith as he walked through those trying, difficult times? Remember where he came from now. God, I can't even speak in public. Who's going to listen to me? Send somebody else. I could never do that. And then years later, 2.5 million Hebrews have been liberated out of Egyptian bondage. You know how God did it? He did it, first of all, by stripping Moses of every single thing he had to depend upon but God himself. His promise was, I will go with you. Do you realize that God's made the same promise to you that he made to Moses? It's even a better promise for you and me, because now we are indwelt by the supernatural presence and the power of the Holy Spirit. That is the same, listen to this now, the same supernatural power that opened the Red Sea and created clouds of coolness and clouds of warmth is the same supernatural Holy Spirit who is abiding and dwelling in you and me every single moment of our life. You say, well, why doesn't God do something supernatural in my life? Because it may be, my friend, that you may be too stubborn and determined, self-willed and independent to allow God to shatter and break you so that he can trust you with something good and big in your life. You see, brokenness is God's method. It isn't man's method, it's God's method. It's preparation. Our usefulness by God will be determined by the degree of brokenness within our life. There are a lot of folks who are just satisfied getting saved. But let me ask you a question. Would you really and truly like to discover what God could do in your life if there were nothing within you to keep him from doing it? Would you like to live your life and find out what God really planned for you the day he brought you into the world? Now, here's your first response. Oh, but would you forget the buts for a moment? I mean, buts like I'm 60 years old and buts, I've made these mistakes and buts, here's what happened. Just forget all of that for a moment. Because I want you to think about something. Do you know how old, approximately how old Moses was when God issued him this great responsibility? He was approximately 80 years old. That should give some of you great hope. You know what he's saying to us? Listen, God will use anybody who's broken. He takes the weak. Think about this. Moses' shepherd's staff. David's slingshot. Gideon's pitcher. It's amazing what simple, little, weak things God takes to confound the mighty and to bring about His purpose. So I want to ask you a question. What is it in your life that you're holding on to, that you're not willing to surrender to God so He can use you to the maximum? What is it that you're holding on to with your self-independent will that you're not willing to give up so that you can mature to be the person God wants you to be, so you can accomplish what God wants you to accomplish? Is it worth that? Is this worth missing God's fantastic, indescribable, supernatural best for your life? You mean that one relationship is worth missing all of that? That one thing, that one habit is worth missing all of that? You want a new vision of God's purpose in your life? You want a new freedom in your spirit? You want a new power in your service for God? Here is where it begins. With a sense of humility, to be willing to say to God, Lord, I'm willing for You to break any aspect of my life, no matter what it is, in order to prepare me to become the total person You created me to be and to achieve the work in this world You've called me to achieve. Are you willing to tell Him that? And listen, if not, why not? Are you willing to say to Him, mold me, break me, make me? Are you willing to say to Him, all to Jesus I surrender, all to Him I freely give? If not, why not? A new vision of God's purpose for your life, a new freedom in your spirit, and a new power in your service. Moses learned a great lesson by being broken. And God wanted to teach him a simple truth. This absolutely impossible task, but he had to learn something, that God and God alone would do the work. Bear not a single care thyself. One is too much for thee. The work is mine and mine alone. Thy work to rest in me. It is when you and I learn to rest in Him and know that it's all His and not ours, that God is able to accomplish what He has so willed to accomplish in your life. Now I want to address this again today to you who are 12, 16, 20, 25, 35, 40. You, if you live a long time, who've got over half, two-thirds, three-fourths of your life to live, the wisest thing you can do is to tell God you want Him to break you so that all of your life, the rest of your life, most of your life, He'll have it to accomplish His purpose. Father, in Jesus' name, I pray that You'll hover over this fellowship in these moments. And wherever people are listening, that You'll hover over that person at this very moment to realize how serious it is to be confronted with the truth and be forced by the nature of the truth to make a decision as to whether we will act independently of You or surrender to You all that we are. I pray for somebody today who needs to be saved, whose independence will ultimately take them into a place of eternal separation from You if they continue. I pray for those, Father, who are listening, that they might be willing to be honest enough to ask themselves this question: am I willing to hold on to what I want and miss God's great best for my life? Let there be confession. Father, let there be repentance. Father, let there be surrender. Lord, let there be yieldedness to your will in these moments is my prayer. In Jesus' name, amen.
3: Discover how to turn biblical knowledge into

Back to the way God does that. This is the third message in our series on brokenness, the way to blessing. The first, the principle. Secondly, the purpose. And now today, the process. That is, God doesn't just react. God goes about breaking us in a very systematic fashion. And what I'd like for us to do in this message is to look at the process God uses to break us. And as in each of these messages, we want to illustrate this principle by some biblical character, and today it is the Apostle Peter. So if you'll turn to Luke chapter 22, and let's read a portion of this chapter and remind you that Jesus has been arrested, and they've taken him away, and this is an incident that happens after that. Verse 54 of Luke chapter 22. And having arrested him, they led him away and brought him to the house of the high priest. But Peter was following at a distance. And after they had kindled a fire in the midst of the courtyard and had sat down together, Peter was sitting there among them. And a certain servant girl, seeing him as he sat in the firelight, and looking intently at him, said, "This man was with him too." But he denied it, saying, "Woman, I do not know him." And a little later, another saw him and said, "You're one of them too." But Peter said, "Man, I'm not." And after about an hour had passed, another man began to insist, saying, "Certainly this man also was with him, for he is a Galilean too." But Peter said, "Man, I do not know what you're talking about." And immediately while he was speaking, a cock crowed. And the Lord, who was walking by, And the Lord turned and looked at Peter. And Peter remembered the word of the Lord, how he had told him, "Before a cock crows today, you will deny me three times." And he went out and wept bitterly. Peter was not a normal sort of a fellow, very talented, very gifted in many ways. And if you will take a concordance and look in the Gospels, you'll find the name of the Apostle Peter above all the other names of the apostles many times over. In fact, you'd be surprised how many times his name is mentioned in the New Testament. Now, if you recall that Peter, James, and John were the group that were in the inner circle with Jesus, somehow there seemed to be a relationship more intimate with them than all the rest of the apostles. He was a fisherman, rather impulsive, self-centered. Self was written all over him, and impulsive, lots of talent and ability, very strong, strong-willed, self-willed. Jesus said about him, he said, "I'm going to change your name, I'm going to call you the Rock," which I'm sure didn't help his ego any. And you and I may wonder, well, why in the world would Jesus choose a fellow like this? For the same reason he's chosen you and me. He didn't choose us because of what we are. He chose all of us for what he could see within us, that all of us have the potential of becoming in Christ Jesus. And so Jesus chose a man through whom he could work, as he did all of those apostles, but he had a special work for the Apostle Peter. And in the process of preparing Peter for the work, the process is a beautiful example of the process of brokenness. God getting him ready for the work God had called him to do. Now, I want you to listen very carefully. There are only four points to this message. The first one is extremely important that you understand what we mean by God targeting our area of brokenness. Now, remember we said that brokenness is God's way of dealing with the self-life, that part of us, that desire within us to act independently of God's will and purpose and plan for our life. So what he does, he, through brokenness, brings our physical body, our soul, our mind, our will, our emotion, our conscience, our consciousness into submission to the indwelling presence of the Holy Spirit, who is there residing within us for the purpose of guiding and controlling our life. But it's a struggle not for most of us, but for all of us. And so, what is this process? That is, how does God go about breaking an individual? So, I want you to jot down four things, and the first one is this. God targets the area in which we need to be broken.

God targets the area which is to be broken. All of us have strengths and all of us have weaknesses. All of us. And so you would think, well, what we're to do, we're to live by our strengths and work on our weaknesses. But the truth is that in our strengths, we probably are the most vulnerable because that's where we let our guard down. In our weaknesses, we're the most conscious of our weaknesses because we think, I'm so weak here, we probably are more guarded there. But I want you to understand how God operates when we say that He targets the area in which we need to be broken. Here's the way He does it. Here is a need over here in our life, or rather a hindrance in our life to what God wants to accomplish in our life or what He wants us to become. He sees this area. It can be an attitude. It can be a habit. It can be a relationship. It can be something that we desire so strong that we hold on to, but something usually very valuable in our life. So He sees an area over here that's hindering what God wants us to become. So what does God do? Does He go over here and work on the hindrance? Well, He does. He targets the hindrance, but the way He operates is this. He looks at our life and sees what's the most valuable to us, what is the most precious to us, what is it that we cherish the most, what is it we are holding on to, what's the last thing in the world we want to give up. And God puts His finger and begins to break us in that thing that we depend upon, that which we cherish the most, that which we hold on to in order to deal with something over here that probably most of us don't want to deal with. It is old human nature to try to rationalize this, camouflage it, explain it away. God wants to deal with it because He sees it as a hindrance. Now, there are times when the hindrance in our life, we're not even aware of what it is. We know that there may be something, but we can't even put our finger on what it is. God knows exactly what it is. And so we may either rationalize it away, excuse it if we know what it is, or even if we don't know what it is, God has already targeted it, and what He does is He goes after the target by the way of getting our attention with something we hold on to dearly. He knows exactly how to get our attention, because you see, whatever I'm depending on over here or relying upon, God is going to remove it one way or the other because He wants us relying only upon Him. He wants no relationship to take the place of our relationship with Him. No reliance upon anything that would substitute for Him. And therefore, in order to force us to deal with that which we don't want to deal with or not even aware of, God begins to crush and to break and to shatter and to remove from our life oftentimes that which is dear to us, what we cherish, what we hold on to, what is the most valuable to us. And in the process of that breaking, God gets us to a position of such neutrality and such openness. Then He can point to that area of our life that needs to be dealt with if we don't know it, or in the process of being broken, we very soon begin to realize God is after this and now I have to deal with it. So when we say that God targets an area in our life, that's what we're talking about. Now, you don't have to be accused by anyone else. The Holy Spirit is living in your heart if you're a believer, and already, even now in this message, He's already surfaced in your life what He wants to deal with. You already know what, most of you probably know what it is. Something in your life that is a hindrance to the free flow of the Spirit of God in your life. Freedom in your witness. Freedom of victory in your daily life. The free flow of the Spirit of God, something hinders that. Something you have to keep dealing with. Something you get drawn to. Something you get magnetized to. Something that disrupts your peace and your harmony with the Lord Jesus Christ and your contentment with Him. You already know more than likely what that is. Now, Peter's life is a beautiful example of God identifying and targeting the area He has to deal with. Now, this is one of those sermons that I wish we had about an hour and a half and we could just talk back with each other, because I'd like to ask you some questions and let you respond. So what I want you to do is I want you to follow me through some events in the life of Peter. And I want you to see if you can detect what it is. And if you're listening, if you just take your Bible and read these verses with us and see if you can identify
what Jesus saw as the greatest hindrance in Peter's life and the area in which he dealt with over and over and over again, and the way Jesus broke Peter in order to deal with this hindrance. So let's begin with the 14th chapter of Matthew, with several passages in Matthew. 14th chapter of Matthew, and you recall in this chapter, Jesus had left his apostles, went up in the mountain to pray. They're out on the ship, and the storm comes up, and so they are in desperate condition, scared to death. And so here comes Jesus walking on the water. And they cried out for fear, and he said, "Now take courage, yes, I do not be afraid." Verse 28, Peter, now he's the only one. Peter answered him and said, "Lord, if it's you, command me to come to you on the water. Lord, if you ask me, I'll come walking on the water." Now remember this, that Peter had never seen anybody walk on water. Nor had any of the other apostles ever seen anybody walk on water, except that day when they saw Jesus. How many of you have ever seen anybody walk on water? So here he says, "Lord, if that's you tell me, and I'll walk on the water to you." So I want you to turn to Matthew chapter 16. Matthew chapter 16 is the beginning of a turning point in the ministry of Jesus when he says to his apostles, "I'm going to have to suffer and die and rise again." Verse 21 of Matthew 16. "From that time, Jesus Christ began to show his disciples that he must go to Jerusalem, suffer many things from the elders and the chief priests and scribes, and be killed and be raised up on the third day. And Peter took him aside and began to rebuke him." Now, can you imagine somebody rebuking God? He began to rebuke the Lord Jesus, and he said to him, "God forbid it, Lord, this shall never happen to you." And Jesus turned and said to Peter, "Get behind me, Satan. You're a stumbling block to me. You're not setting your mind on God's interest, but on man's." All right, let's keep going. I hope you're getting warm. Chapter 18, verse 21. "Then Peter came and said to him, 'Lord, how often shall my brother sin against me and I forgive him?' 7 times, which he thought was very, very generous. And Jesus said to him, 'Not 7, but 70 times 7. Then if you will turn to John chapter 13, and you'll recall this is in the upper room, and the cross is the next day, and Jesus is preparing to tell them the most important things probably he could tell them before he left, much of which was about the Holy Spirit. And verse 5 of chapter 13 says that Jesus poured water into the basin and began to wash the disciples' feet and to wipe them with the towel with which he was girded. And so he came to Simon Peter, and he said to him, 'Lord, do you wash my feet?' Jesus answered and said to him, 'What I do you do not realize now, but you shall understand hereafter.' Peter said to him, 'Never shall you wash my feet.'" That's interesting, isn't it? The same old Peter. Now, if you'll turn to Matthew 26. Matthew 26. Here he is again. Let's start with verse 31. "Then Jesus said to them, 'You will all fall away because of me this night, for it is written, I will strike down the shepherd, and the sheep of the flock shall be scattered. But after I have been raised, I will go before you to Galilee.' But Peter answered and said to him, 'Even though all may fall away because of you, I will never fall away.'" Then let's look at Luke chapter 22 and verse 49. "And when those who were around him saw what was going to happen, they said, 'Lord, shall we strike with the sword?'" Now, either before Jesus had a chance to answer this, or even after he answered this, look what happens. "And a certain one of them," Peter, "struck the slave of the high priest and cut off his right ear." Now, if you'll notice, of course, there are other experiences in the life of Peter, but everywhere you see Peter, what happens? He's out front, impulsively doing what? What is it that is so paramount in Peter's life? What is it that God, that the Lord Jesus Christ, what is it in his life that he saw as a hindrance that he must deal with in order for Peter to become the man he became?

And you'll recall, he became the preacher at Pentecost. He was the foundation and the strength of that early church. And what is it that Jesus saw in this man whom he called the rock that he had to shatter? He had to deal with a great hindrance in his life. What was it? Pride. I'll never leave you. Oh, I know that James and John, all the rest of them may count on me, the old rock. When everybody else has left you, I'll be here. You're not going to wash my feet. They're not going to kill you. Call on me, I'll walk on the water. Oh, prideful Peter, let me ask you something. Is there a hindrance in your life that the Holy Spirit has identified that's just as pronounced in your life as it is in Peter's life? Now, Jesus had to deal with that. And the truth is, either now or in the past, there are areas of our life just as pronounced, just as much a hindrance to us and God's work in our life as pride and egotism and arrogance oftentimes was in the life of the Apostle Peter. How could Jesus raise this man up, fill him with the Holy Spirit, make him the strength of that early church in its early days, prideful, full of arrogance, impulsive, thoughtless, oftentimes rebellious, going to do it his way? If we're going to take care of these Romans, we're going to do it by the sword, not by love. What is it in your life that God has identified, he's already targeted, that must go if you're going to be the person that God wants you to be? With the Apostle Peter, it was his pride. And so what we find as we go through these passages and you look at his life, what we find is the Lord Jesus Christ beginning to break Peter in order to deal with his pride. So I want you to watch the process. So the first step in the process is God targets the area in our life that he must deal with. It may be a habit. It may be an attitude. It may be a relationship. It may be our covetous, greedy grasp of something we do not want to give up. We do not want to surrender. But the Holy Spirit is the one who's to identify that in your life. Second step in the process. And that is that God arranges the circumstances in which we are to be broken. God arranges the circumstances in which we are to be broken. Now let me say two things about that. First of all, sometimes he puts it all together in order for us to be broken. Sometimes God allows us and sees us moving in a direction in which we will get ourselves in a position. By our own actions and our own moves, he will allow us to get ourselves in a position whereby the Spirit of God begins to break us. So either way, God is behind the process. Now, when you think about this in Peter's life for a moment, here's the Lord Jesus Christ walking on the water. Now, I'm not saying that Jesus sent the storm just to prove this to Peter. But in the circumstance of the storm, and Peter says, Lord, if that's you, I'm coming. Well, he could have said, Peter, stay in the boat with the rest of your friends. He didn't say that. He said, come. And so he comes walking on the water. And, of course, we know he looks around. He begins to sink. Now, you know, Jesus could have saved him at his ankle deep. At ankle deep, he could have raised him back up. But I have a feeling he let him get deep enough that Peter began to really get scared. Because he didn't say, Jesus, please save me. He cried out, Lord, save me. He thought he was going to sink because he was sinking. Now imagine this for a moment. Imagine what Peter was thinking about sinking. Then also imagine what he must have thought the rest of his apostle friends were thinking. There he goes again. And how embarrassed he must have been because, you see, if Peter was up to his old regular self-centered self, he was probably thinking, watch me, fellas. And out on the water he began, and now he had to come back, brought by the Lord Jesus Christ, sinking. Sinking. Imagine how humiliating that must have been. Now here he is, the Lord Jesus Christ, turning point in the life of the Lord, saying them in very serious terms, I want you to understand what's going to happen. I'm going to have to die and leave you. I'm going to be crucified. I'm going to die the death of a criminal on the cross. I'm going to be accused falsely, crucified.
I'm going to die. I'm going to be buried. I'm going to rise again. Peter said, no way is it going to happen. Now, here's the Lord Jesus Christ giving his apostles God's divine plan of redemption. That is, this is the most important thing in the life of Christ. This is why he came. And Peter steps in to say, no way, it's not going to happen that way. I'm not going to allow that. So what did Jesus do? He took his chisel out and popped him one more time. He said, right in front of his apostle friends, he said, you act just like the devil. Now, let me ask you a question. Suppose you went to work tomorrow morning. You're sitting around 12 other of your employees, and the boss comes in, and he says something, and you say something, and he says to you, you act just like the devil. Each time, the chisel is humiliation. Up in the upper room, and in the most precious times in the life of Jesus, here's Peter. You're not going to wash my feet. And Jesus has to say to him, if you won't allow me to be a servant and wash your dirty feet, you can have, Peter, you can have no part in this ministry. What did he say? Humbled by that, he said, just wash me from head to foot. Everywhere you turn, Lord, all the rest of these, they don't quite have the courage I've got. They'll probably leave you when the going gets rough. But you look behind, I'll be right at your footsteps. And a girl says to him, I believe you're one of those. Not I. A man says, you look like a Galilean. What? I don't know what you're talking about. The cock crows. And all of a sudden, he is humiliated and smitten with overwhelming conviction that his boast of loyalty and faithfulness, all of a sudden it wasn't there. You see what Jesus did? Jesus took advantage of every opportunity to chisel away, chip away, and prune away every ounce of dependence Peter had upon himself. Now, here's what I want you to see. God zeroes in and targets that which hinders us. The outward expression of this is pride. Count on me. I can handle it. I want to be first. Everybody else may be wrong, but I'm going to be right. You know what Peter's basic ultimate problem was? It was pride. But you know what God had to chisel away at? The thing that really and truly was the thing that really took Peter to the last moments of Christ's life before he ever yielded. Well, I'm going to tell you at the last point, but I want you to think about it. You can see his pride and how the Lord Jesus is working in him. Now, let me ask you a question. Is there something going on in your circumstance today that you don't like? You're thinking, God, what are you up to? Could it be that he's targeted some area of hindrance in your life and you're in the process of having targeted it? God is in the process of setting up circumstances in your life to absolutely remove everything that you can grasp, hold on to, depend upon, rely upon, except other than the Lord Jesus Christ himself. That's part of the process. He doesn't want us relying on anything else but him. I can't give up this relationship, God, then what'll happen? What'll happen is God will supply his part. Lord, I can't give up this job. If I do, what'll happen? God will give you a better job. You see, it doesn't make any difference what you're grasping, what you're holding on to. I can tell you, my friend, it's going to crumble sooner or later. And if you, in your insistence, determination, and willfulness, hold on, all you're going to do is to slow up the process of brokenness in your life. He sets up the circumstances. He sets it up in a business and a man fails. He sets it up in the home and there's great consternation and anxiety and dissension and lack of harmony. God knows how to set up the circumstances in order to bring us to the end of ourselves in order that we can see or are willing to deal with the thing that is hindering us. If we don't know what it is, he's going to reveal it. If we know what it is, we won't deal with it. The pressure gets on until finally we say, God, okay. And you see, over here is the break-in process. Over here is the targeted area. Over here, he's taking something from me because he wants to correct something over here in my life that he knows is the hindrance.
And sometimes, not understanding the principle, we think, well, God, what in the world's going on? Well, I've done my best in my job. Why could I lose my job? God, I've done my best in this relationship. Why has this relationship fallen apart? God, I've done my best in my finances. Why are they falling apart? It may not be that any of that's the problem. This is the problem, but God deals with this because empty-handed I have to come and say, oh, God, what are you trying to do in my life? And finally, he's able to show us and able to deal with it. Third thing I want you to jot down in the passage is this. God chooses the tools with which to break us. Now, we don't like them. I don't like them any more than you do. If God would choose the tools that I'd like for him to break me, I'd say, God, just give me a book. Give me about 2 pages. I believe I can get the message. Well, the reason there are no such books is because nobody's ever gotten the message in 2 pages. You see, God chooses the tools with which to break us. Now, let me say 2 or 3 things about the tools. Number one, they're beyond our control. We don't do the choosing. God does the choosing. You see, we think we know what it would take to break us, but we don't. And secondly, we certainly wouldn't choose much of what he chooses, because you see, God's tools with which to break us are pointed and very sharp, very painful, cause great hurt, and oftentimes great suffering. He knows exactly what it takes. Beyond our control, I can't tell him how I want to be broken. That's his business. Can't tell him what tools to use. That's his business. They're absolutely beyond our control. Now, one thing I do know about them, they will be painful, hurtful, and oftentimes bring suffering. Now, that does not mean that God cannot use his word to penetrate our heart and to break our stubborn will. He can use his word. But most of the time, even when God uses his word, there's going to be pain and suffering and hurt. Because he's dealing with something over here that we don't want to yield. And if it is something we don't know about, usually when we find out, we think, oh, God. And yet he must deal with it. On the other hand, there are times when God can break more quickly than he can other times, and we yield to it. It depends upon what it is that God is dealing with in our life. Now, let's think about some tools, for example. In the life of Peter, and we could never reproduce this situation, so it's not going to be this way with us. In the life of Peter, the tool that Jesus used most of all was his own word. Peter, you're acting like the devil. That was a rather penetrating, piercing word. Peter, you're going to deny me. Peter, you're going to fall away. So in his relationship with Christ, the primary tool was the words of Christ. But also probably some of the embarrassment that he had among his fellow apostles and his failures. What are the tools that God uses in our life? Now, I want you to listen to what I'm not saying. I'm not saying to you that God's going to kill this man to get this woman to do this, or kill this woman to get this man to do this, or take this child to get this man to do this. I'm not going to say that. It's true that sometimes when God takes a life, that someone else close to that life straightens up and God gets a hold of their life. But I don't think you can say, well, God killed him to get her to do so and so. Well, God loves both of them. So I don't want you to hear me saying that. But I want you to hear me saying this. Sometimes God will use tools that are very precious to us, very dear to us, the most precious, dearest thing in life, to break us. The second thing I want you to remember is this, that you cannot be broken privately. That is, all secluded in a capsule, because somebody around you, it's going to spill on somebody. Whether it's your wife or your children or your parents or your friends, your whoever it may be. And so God uses a tool. Here is a Christian couple whose priorities are out of sorts, progressing and succeeding in business. And God sees the hindrance. And so what happens? God knows exactly what to touch in the life of that family. And so the next thing you know, and listen to what I'm not saying, I would never say,
God caused this son to get on drugs or this daughter to get involved in sex. Or, I didn't say God caused that. But God will take advantage of their weaknesses and their sins and their disobedience to break their parents. On the other hand, God may do the same thing with a husband and wife. He may use one of them to break the other. He may use a man's business to break him. Here's where his heart is. His life is, his business has become his life, and all of a sudden, it's not there. What is it that God's doing? Was it misplaced? You see, all of us have strengths and weaknesses, and there's nothing wrong with the strengths as long as we understand that God and God alone must be our ultimate strength. And secondly, the problem is that we misdirect the gifts and the abilities and the talents and the strengths we have. And what happens is we violate God's principles, sin against God by the misdirection of what we have. So what does he do? He deals with that which is precious to us. And he uses the pruning knife and the hammer and the sword and the fire. He burns, he hammers, he breaks, he shatters, he cuts to the very heart and the quick of a person's life. Why? Is it because God is ruthless and crude and cruel and heartless and lost his compassion? No, it's because God knows your potential. And you see, the truth is that knowing your potential, God isn't going to let you alone. And so, whether it is your health, and so for some people, that's the only way he gets their attention. That's the thing they pride themselves the most. Some people pride themselves in their looks. So what does God do? He begins to deal with it. Their possessions, he begins to deal with them. Some relationship, he begins to deal with it. God puts the pruning knife in our life at the point of my greatest love and devotion. Sometimes we don't even know what that is. We think, well, you know, I don't love my job, or I don't love my business, or I don't love money. I don't love this. I don't love that. The truth is we do. And it has very seductively become an idol in our life. And so God deals with it. Now, you know the worst tool God ever uses in anybody's life? Our enemies. Oh, God, don't use my enemies to get the truth to me. But sometimes he does. He uses our enemies to break us. That's the tool. And sometimes he'll use a tool that is so precious and dear to you. You don't know how to respond to that. You know what God does? He just keeps on increasing the pressure. He's got his eye on the goal, dealing with the hindrance. And all the time we're over here thinking, God, why is this happening to me? Why don't you stop this? Why don't you settle this? Why don't you straighten this out? God has the answer for all that. He knows he's dealing with whatever's hindering us in our life. So you see, sometimes your enemy can be God's too. I didn't say your enemy was right. What they're doing to you may be absolutely, totally wrong. The way you've been treated in your vocation or your job may be absolutely wrong. Could it be that God has utilized someone else's wrong attitude to break you in an area to get you to look over here to deal with what absolutely must be dealt with? We don't like the tools. We don't like husbands and wives being the tool, our children being the tool, loss of finances and loss of friends or status or position. We don't like any of that. But you see, God knows what it takes to get down here in my heart where I have to say, God, I don't have anything. It's just you now, Lord. And that's the best position to be in. He chooses the right tool. Then the last thing I want you to jot down, that is, God controls the pressure. God controls the pressure in the process of being broken. Remember that it's not God's purpose to break your spirit, because that would be devastating. God breaks the stubborn will in order that my will may be subdued to the Spirit of God who is within me. And now what I am keyed in on is, Lord, what would you have me to do? So he breaks our stubborn will to bring it in submission to his Spirit who is within us. Not our spirit, but our will, he's the process of breaking. Now,
My resistance to the breaking process will prolong it. Or my willingness to yield early will shorten it. So I do have something to do with the breaking process. The earlier and the quicker I'm able to identify and yield to what God is after, the quicker I do that, the quicker it's going to be over. But you see, sometimes we're just stubborn. We're willful, just like the Apostle Peter. Somehow I'm going to be able to handle this. Now, I want to get back to what I said a while ago. What is it that Peter had the biggest problem dealing with? Do you know why Peter, it took him 3 years before he was broken? The last thing in the world Peter wanted to give up is control. You see, think about this. He said to Jesus, when we're talking about God's eternal plan of redemption, it's not going to happen that way. I'm not going to allow them to kill you. Peter's in control. You're not washing my feet. I'll do the foot washing. Everybody else may leave. Count on me. If we're going to have a fight right here in Gethsemane, I'm going to be the first one to get a trophy. So he whacks off the Roman's ear. Peter had a very difficult time giving up control. But you know what? Every one of us do. Amen? We don't want to give up control. Somehow we want to have a little bit of the final say. But you see, brokenness is for the purpose of bringing us to the point when we don't have any more say. Lord Jesus, what would you have me to do in this? Lord Jesus, what would you have me to do in this? Lord Jesus, what will you have me to do in this? You see, brokenness is to bring us to the point that in every aspect of our life, the only question is, Lord, what do you want? Not how's it going to affect me? Is it going to make me richer or poorer? Am I going to have more recognition or less? Am I going to have more friends or less? Am I going to have more money or less? Am I going to be in... None of that's the issue. The issue is, Lord, what would you have me to do? And my friend, at any point in your life and mine, when we are confronted with a decision or a situation or a circumstance, and our conversation with God begins on any other line of thought, mark it down. He's targeted some area that he's going to deal with until you can begin to say, Lord, what do you want in my life? And you see, if there are none of those things back there, then there's no conflict between us and God. And so the question is, Lord, what do you want? If I, by stubbornness and self-will and selfishness, decide that I am not going to give up my right here, all I do is prolong, listen to this now, prolong the brokenness, but I also force God's hand to turn the vise just a little bit tighter, or to stick it a little bit deeper, or to sand a little bit stronger, or to chisel away a little bit deeper, because all I'm doing is forcing God to bring on more pain and more hurt and more suffering until I'm willing to give up. Now, there are those who can hang in there, resisting God, refuse to deal with it, and after a period of time, you know what God does? Just sets them on the shelf. Just puts them on the shelf. And sometimes in a church, when God has put somebody on the shelf, great potential, unwilling to be broken. Sometimes people don't take them off the shelf and ignore it. You see, what God's doing by breaking us is loving us. He sees the potential. Now, we said Peter's biggest problem was pride. God broke him. When did he break him? Luke chapter 22. Look at this. Here's when I believe Peter was ultimately broken. Out there by the fire, he denied to a young woman that he knew Christ. He denied to two different men he knew him. And then here's what I want you to notice. Peter said, "Man, I don't know what you're talking about." And immediately while he was still speaking, the cock crowed. And the Lord, now think about this, the Lord, walking by at that moment when the cock crowed, having more than likely heard, Peter said, "Man, what are you talking about? I don't know him." The cock crows, and there's Jesus, and the Bible says, and Jesus turned, and he looked upon Peter.
And Peter remembered the sayings of the Lord.

0: Jesus kept going. He was with the guards. But here's what happened to Peter. When he looked into the eyes of the Lord Jesus Christ, after all of his 3 years of boasting and pride and arrogance, when he said, "I don't know him," for the third time, and Jesus didn't say anything, he just turned and looked at Peter. And the Bible says he broke down in overwhelming brokenness, guilt, shame, sorrow. The Bible says he wept bitterly. It took him 3 years. Jesus chiseling away for 3 years. Until the day, my friend, he fell on his face before the Lord Jesus Christ. Out away from where the Lord was. And think about this now. Here is Jesus going to be punished before the crucifixion the next day. And what's Peter doing? Peter's over here on his face crying out for forgiveness. Remembering time after time the wonderful things that Jesus said to him. Remembering time after time, and all of a sudden it began to dawn on him. That's what he's been trying to tell me all the time, that I can't do it myself. I can't live this life myself. And here at the most crucial time in his life, I failed him. Peter's broken and shattered and splintered, and there's nothing left. His Savior, his best friend, is going to the cross and die. The apostles are all scattered. And he has failed to support the man who said he was God and the man whom he testified as being God. And he's failed him. Shattered, splintered, broken, here he is. Now, it is the same man who stands up on the day of Pentecost and preaches that absolutely fantastic sermon, 3,000 people were saved. It is this man who in the early church has great faith, and God begins to work through his life in a magnificent way. It is this same man after he's broken. Turn to 1 Peter, his epistle, 1 Peter chapter 5. It is this man now having been broken, shattered, splintered, now in a usable condition. Listen to the epistle that he wrote years later. Verse 5 of chapter 5. "You younger men, likewise, be subject to your elders, and all of you clothe yourselves with humility toward one another. For God is opposed to the proud." Now, brother, he could write that with a great conviction. God is opposed to the proud, but gives grace to the humble. And then he says, "Humble yourselves, therefore, under the mighty hand of God, that he may exalt you at the proper time." Is that not what happened to the Apostle Peter? After 3 years of Christ Jesus working on him, breaking him, the process going on, finally broken and shattered, what happens? In his broken, shattered condition, at the right time, Jesus, the resurrected Lord, having sent the Holy Spirit into the Apostle Peter's life, now he transforms him. And on the day of Pentecost, he is exalted as the spokesman of the apostles. He's exalted as the rock. He is that tremendous leader that God starts and sets out in that New Testament church. But that proud, arrogant, egotistical Peter had to be shattered and broken, and the pieces then put back together in their proper place, so that all of this determination and persistence and strength could now be, having been saddle-busted, could now be corralled and now be directed toward the Lord's work. Do you realize, my friend, that's what God's up to in all of our lives? That's what he's up to in your life and my life. We can shorten it or prolong it by our response to what he's doing in our life. I want you to listen to something that you may have heard before, but it just fits this particular message. And I want to say to the women, most of these things are written, will say a man this and a man that, but God intends for it to include men and women as well. Listen to this. When God wants to drill a man and thrill a man and skill a man to play the noblest part, when he yearns with all of his heart to create so great and bold a man that all the world shall be amazed, watch his methods, watch his ways. How he ruthlessly perfects, whom he royally elects, how he hammers him and hurts him, and with mighty blows converts him into trial shapes of clay, which only God understands. While his tortured heart is crying, and he lifts beseeching hands, how he bends but never breaks, when his good he undertakes, how he uses whom he chooses, and with every purpose fuses him, by every act induces him to try his splendor out. God knows what he's about. Sometimes we think, God, what are you about? God knows what he's about. Breaking that which we hold dear, that I may deal with that which hinders me, that having dealt with it, you and I may become what God so beautifully and perfectly designed for our life. And it's following the humiliation of brokenness that God exalts us at the proper time. Father, we praise you for loving us. How beautiful you've given us the truths in your scriptures. How like Peter, oftentimes, we act and respond. Thank you for not giving up on him. Thank you for not giving up on us. And I pray for those who are present today. I pray for those who are listening. I pray for that one who has never received Jesus Christ as their personal Savior, who does not understand what's going on in their life. There is hurt. There is suffering. There is pain. And they want to blame. Would you help them to understand that what you're allowing is for the purpose of breaking all reliance upon anything, so that they'll end up with nothing but the Lord Jesus Christ, in whom they can believe, who will forgive them as a result of the repentance and confession of their sins, who will save them from their sins as they receive him personally as their Savior by faith. I pray, Father, for every believer who hears this message, that we would not blame the hand that holds the knife, the hammer, the sword, the chisel, or the fire. But we would look to you and be able to understand you love us so much that you will not let us get by with our own self-will, our own prideful ways, our own strengths, our own self-reliance, but rather to strip us of all of that all we have left is Jesus, totally relying upon you as our life and all that we need. How I pray that you will root this message and lock it into the heart of every person who hears it, that we might be able to praise you amidst the hurt and the suffering and the pain, knowing that as you did for Peter, so will you do for us also in your own way, according to your personal purpose for our life, by humbling us, you're able to exalt us in due time. So we humble ourselves before you today to thank you and praise you for loving us enough to so work in our life that you will be pleased and glorified, is our prayer in Jesus' name. Amen.
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3: Today's scripture reading is Hebrews chapter 10, verses 23 through 25. Let us hold fast the confession of our hope without wavering, For he who promised is faithful. And let us consider how to stimulate one another to love and good deeds, not forsaking our own assembling together, as is the habit of some, but encouraging one another, and all the more as you see the day drawing near.
2: When you hear the word church, what do you picture? God created the church to be a fellowship of believers who encourage each other and carry out the Great Commission. As we saw yesterday, worshiping God, instructing and edifying believers, making disciples of all nations, and serving the needy are some of the things churches should be concerned with. Unless the leadership is careful, however, these purposes can get out of balance. For instance, congregations that overemphasize teaching or prioritize evangelism could easily neglect others' needs. Even within the church, our human weaknesses show themselves. When we make certain aspects of ministry our main concern, disagreements, even over minor matters like music choices or personal preferences, can challenge the unity Christ calls us toward. Our struggles with sin remind us how much we need God's grace in community. Yet Christ remains faithful to his church. As we continually focus on Scripture and the wisdom passed down through the centuries, God shapes us more fully for his purposes. The church, sustained by his presence, continues to be a place where the Lord meets his people and transforms lives.
4: With a message from God's Word, here's Charles Stanley.
0: All of us were born into a society where the church has a structure. And it depends upon which family you were born into and which denomination they belong to. It's the which church structure you were born into. So we have all kinds of people who come from all kinds of different backgrounds. And so the average fellow on the street who's an unbeliever, he gets awfully confused about, you got Baptists on one corner, right across the street, we've got Methodists and Lutherans. Down the street, we've got Presbyterians. We can just go right up and down the street. We've got all these different churches that operate a different way. And so we're all supposed to be doing what this book says do. Now, whenever you violate a principle of Scripture, no matter what the violation is, there's always a penalty. And one of the violations that goes on in churches oftentimes is the way it operates. We have been in 1 Peter for months and months now, and we've come to chapter 5 and the first four verses, which talks about the role of the under-shepherd in the life of the church, which is speaking about the pastor or the pastors. I believe we need a clear understanding of the role of those whom God places in responsibility in the fellowship. And so I want to begin by reading chapter 5, verses 1 through 4. Peter says, therefore, I exhort the elders among you as your fellow elder and witness of the sufferings of Christ and a partaker also of the glory that is to be revealed. Shepherd the flock of God among you, exercising oversight, not under compulsion, but voluntarily, according to the will of God, and not for sordid gain, that is for money, but with eagerness, not yet as lording it over those allotted to your charge, but proving to be an example to the flock. And when the chief shepherd, the Lord Jesus, appears, you will receive the unfading crown of glory. Now, there are three aspects of the role of the under-shepherd or the scriptural view of the under-shepherd in this passage that I want us to look at. And first of all, that is pastoral relationships. It's interesting as you go through the Bible, there are three Greek words. They're translated several ways, but the first one is the word presbyteros, which is the word from which we get our word here, elder. The second one is episkopos, which you and I would understand to be episkopos, episcopalian, which is the word here, which we get the idea of bishop or overseer. And then the Greek word poime, which is the word used for shepherd or pastor. Now you would think as important as a pastor is in the life of the church, only one time in the New Testament is that word mentioned. Only one time. In Ephesians chapter 4. But there are three different words here. The three words that I gave you in the Greek, which are three words that are interpreted bishop or overseer, shepherd or pastor, or the idea of the elder. And what I want to do is to explain these three words. First of all, the idea of the elder, as is mentioned here. Peter says, therefore, I exhort the elders among you as your fellow elder. Now, the word elder in the New Testament did not begin with the New Testament. It began all the way back with the Jews. In fact, you can trace it all the way back to the Egyptians and the Greeks and the Romans. But for the Jewish life, the elders were those men who were chosen probably because of age, ability, wisdom, and respect, who sat in council to settle disputes. And if you'll notice, he said, Peter says here, I exhort the elders among you also an elder. Now, it's interesting if you'll turn to 1 Timothy chapter 5, and we're going to be in 1 Timothy and 1 Peter and two or three other passages here. 1 Timothy chapter 5, he says something else about them. He says in verse 17, let the elders who rule well be considered worthy of double honor, especially those who work hard at preaching and teaching. So one of the responsibilities of an elder is preaching and teaching, and as he says, also ruling. Now, secondly, it's interesting about these elders that there are no lists in the Bible that give us the qualifications for being an elder. There are those for qualifications for deacon and qualifications of bishop, or overseer, or pastor, but not any qualifications for elder. Then the second word is the word bishop or overseer, which is the word found in 1 Timothy chapter 3 when we look at the qualifications for this man or whoever these men are. It is a trustworthy statement if any man aspires to the office of bishop or overseer. Episkopos is the word. It is a fine work he desires to do. An overseer then must be, and he gives the qualifications for the person who falls under the category of being a bishop or an overseer. And whereas the elder is the term used for respect and esteem of those men who served as pastors, the idea of a bishop here is one the attitude of which is more toward the one who carries on administrative works as far as the church is concerned. If you will go back to Philippians chapter 1 for a moment and verse 1 here in this passage, it's interesting what Paul says in the very beginning of this Philippian church. He says, Paul and Timothy, bondservants of Christ Jesus, to all the saints in Christ Jesus who are in Philippi, including the overseers, episkopos, bishops, pastors, and deacons. Only two groups of people did he recognize here in that Philippian church. And then, of course, when you think about bishop today, we think about bishops in other denominations. A bishop in denominations today is a man who has been given the responsibility of overseeing a group of churches and a group of pastors. And in most of those denominations, he has the authority and the power to choose who those pastors are, with some consent oftentimes, depending upon the denomination, as to what the church wants. But there is nothing in the Bible, no pattern in the Bible, about a man being a bishop over a series or a number of churches. That is a man-made ecclesiology. It is a man-made idea about how to control the denomination. So we don't have that in the Baptist church because we do not believe the Bible teaches that. Then the third word, poimen, is the word shepherd, or what we would call the pastor. And in the terminology, it is more leaning toward not administration or a place of respect and esteem as a pastor, but rather caring for the flock. That's why it is the same word we find here in verse 2. He said, I exhort the elders among you as your fellow elder and witness of the sufferings of Christ and a partaker also of the glory that is to be revealed. He says, speaking to the elders, shepherd the flock among you, exercising oversight. So in this very passage, Peter is saying to the elders, those men whose responsibility it is to oversee and the shepherd, he calls them elders, and at the same time, he reminds them of their responsibility of shepherding and overseeing, which is the work, of course, of the pastor. Now, when you look at those three, here's what you find. All through the Scriptures, those three terms are used interchangeably, so that according to the Scriptures, there are only three: elders, bishops or overseers, pastors or shepherds. And at no place is there any hierarchy. But as you look at these passages, what you discover is they're used interchangeably. Go back to Acts chapter 20 for just a moment. And here is Paul.

A second thing I want you to notice here, go back if you will to Philippians chapter 1 verse 1 and then 1 Timothy chapter 3. Here's what the Bible says about those two groups in the church that are to give leadership and guidance in that fellowship. He says in chapter 1 of Philippians verse 1, he says, as he addresses the fellowship, he says, including the overseers episkopos, overseers or bishops, and the deacons, so that there are two groups of people that are to give leadership and guidance in that fellowship. Then if you'll notice in chapter 3 of 1 Timothy, he says in verse 1, it is a trustworthy statement. If any man aspires to the office of an overseer, that is the office of bishop, episkopos, it is a fine work. Then if you'll notice in verse 8, deacons likewise must be men of dignity, that is diakonos. The word means servant or waiter on tables. That's what it means. Now I want you to listen carefully. There is not one hint in the Bible, not one single verse, not one even inference that there is such a thing to be in the church as a board of deacons. Boards are for businesses. A body of deacons, yes, very important part of the life of the fellowship of a church, but not a board, not a policy-making board. They are godly men whom the fellowship chooses in order that those men may get up under the burden of the pastors, and under the leadership of the pastors, they are to help carry out the ministry God has given to that church. There is no such thing as a board of deacons. Now, once in a while, I run into somebody who has a real difficult time with the idea of being a servant because in his business or her business, maybe they have a responsibility as such that they think that being in that business, they have responsibility. When they come to church, they ought to have the same responsibility of governing. That is not what the Bible says. There are two passages of Scripture I want you to look at. The first one is in Matthew chapter 20. And what Jesus said about the idea of being a servant. You see, part of the problem today is we have the idea that if you're going to get ahead, you got to be up front. Here's what Jesus said about godly men. First of all, a man who is a pastor must have a servant spirit. He said, for example, in the 20th chapter of Matthew and verse 26, he says, it is not so among you, but whoever wishes to become great among you shall be a diakonos, shall be a deacon. He that wants to be great among you must first of all have the spirit of humility and be willing to serve. Whoever wishes to be first among you, look at the contrast. Whoever wishes to be first among you shall be your doulos, not diakonos, but doulos, bondslave. Just as the Son of Man, the Lord Jesus, did not come to be served, but to serve and to give his life a ransom for many. My friend, Jesus said, the greatest people in any congregation are those men and women who humble themselves to be a servant to others. As a pastor, I must be a servant of this fellowship and a servant of God. As a deacon, that man must see himself as a servant of the Lord. And together, according to the Scripture, and somebody says, well, what about Acts chapter 6, didn't these men carry on the business while the preachers did all the preaching and teaching? No. First of all, you can't take chapter 6 of Acts and prove that's where deacons began. It's a good start. The Bible doesn't say it, but it's probably a good pattern, and it may be that out of which the deacons finally, ultimately arose. And remember this, that in this early church, they didn't have any structure. And the reason chapter 6 is here is because the church was growing so fast and needs weren't being met. They had to have somebody to meet them. And Peter and these apostles said, look, we can't take our time to depart from studying the Word of God and preaching and teaching and building up the body and discipling the body. Somebody must help us wait on tables in order that these people's needs may be met, because this unity was happening for the simple reason people's needs weren't being met, so they were complaining. And so these men got together and they began to wait on the tables and see to it that people's needs were met. So let me say exactly what I believe the Bible teaches about the deacon. First of all, he has to be a godly man. And if you'll notice in 1 Timothy chapter 3 what it says about him. It says, deacons likewise, deacons just as. That means the bishop or the pastor, the overseer. He says, the deacons must likewise.

0: be the same kind of godly men. Now, why is that true? Here's the reason. Because, you have to watch, deacons aren't down here and pastors up here. God has put us together to serve this body and to serve the body of God wherever He gives us an opportunity of doing so. But the deacon's role, there's no such thing as being less than because a man is a deacon. A deacon's role is not less than, his responsibility is different from. And I want to show you that in just a moment. But God intends to raise up godly deacons like godly pastors in order to carry out the functions of that church, because it is the responsibility of the pastors to delegate spiritual responsibilities to deacons in order to fulfill the ministry of the church. For example, if you came to me and you said, I want somebody to anoint me with oil and pray for me to be healed, I would probably call one of the pastor and two or three deacons, godly men in whom I have faith to believe. They know how to pray and believe and trust God for healing. And that is the way we do it, because these men are God's men who have the responsibility, the awesome responsibility of assisting in and carrying on the work of the church. For example, our finance committee, they're all deacons, I believe, except maybe one or two. All of the committees, most of those committees are filled with men who see themselves as God's servants helping us carry out the ministry of the church. God's pattern is that He set the pastors as the under-shepherds and the deacons as God's assistants, God's helpers in carrying out the ministry of the church. Godly men whom God sets apart for the work of ministry. And I think when a church understands that, and when the pastors understand that, then we eliminate most of the problems that go on. That's why you must choose godly men who are full of wisdom. Because there are many decisions that are tremendous decisions that we're not going to always bring to you, because they're not the kind of decision you need to share with the whole fellowship. And whenever a church gives a pastor or pastors a group of men who are ungodly, who are unwise, who are frivolous in their living, whose testimony is not what it ought to be, I want to tell you, that person, that group of people damaged their church. Do you know why so many churches are in trouble? Because they place in leadership men who are not godly, men who do not know how to pray, men who don't have a vision, men who don't have any earthly idea what it means to walk in the Spirit. The second thing I want you to notice here is this, and that is, what are the pastoral responsibilities? They're indicated here by different names, elder, but primarily bishop or overseer and shepherd or pastor. Notice what he says in this fifth chapter of 1 Peter. He said, now, I exhort the elders among you as your fellow elder and witness of the sufferings of Christ and a partaker of the glory that is to be revealed, shepherd the flock of God among you, exercising oversight. So he says the first responsibility of the pastors is that they shepherd the flock. Now, what does he mean by shepherding the flock? Notice what he says, shepherd the flock of God. Now, I want you to listen carefully. Shepherd the flock of God. He didn't say shepherd the flock of the pastor. When somebody makes the remark, oh, that's Stanley's church, I want to go on record, this is not my church. This is God's church. I happen to be the man that God sent here for a season of time. This isn't my church, it's God's church. He didn't say, shepherd the flock of the overseer of the pastor. He said, shepherd the flock of God. Now, when he says shepherd the flock, what does he mean? Well, the first thing, of course, he means is that that shepherd is to do what shepherds supposed to do to sheep. Shepherds don't beat sheep. When I hear a pastor scolding, and week after week, or hear about him week after week, chastising his people and browbeating them with sermons to get them to do something, I want to say, hey, what you're confessing is lack of leadership. You don't lead sheep by beating the sheep. You lead them by feeding them. And what do you feed? Listen to what Paul said to Timothy in 2 Timothy chapter 3, verse 16. He said about the Word of God, all Scripture is inspired of God, and profitable for teaching, for reproof, for correction, for training in righteousness. Therefore, if the sheep in this fellowship is to be fed, they're to be fed from the Word of God, which teaches, reproves, corrects, and trains in righteousness. That is the responsibility of the shepherd. Is that not what Jesus said to Peter in those last days? He said, Peter, lovest thou me? He said, feed my sheep. My primary responsibility as a pastor is to feed the flock. That is my first priority. In order to do that, something must be going on in my own life. In order for something to be going on in my own life, you must assume some responsibility. You must assume the responsibility of praying for God to speak to my heart, convict me of sin, keep me right with Him, keep me committed to Him in the Word of God, understanding the Word of God in order that I may expound the truth of God to you. An assembly that is a body of Christ, a church, has an awesome responsibility to the pastor as well as the pastor having a responsibility to them. Feeding the flock. Secondly, a shepherd not only feeds the sheep, but he tends the sheep. That is, he takes care of them. When I think about the ways that he takes care of them, I think of James chapter 5 when he says, "Is any among you sick? Let him call for the elders of the church. Let them pray over him, anointing him with oil in the name of the Lord. And the prayer offered in faith will restore the one who's sick. The Lord will raise him up. If he's committed sins, they'll be forgiven." One of the responsibilities of the elder, pastor, bishops, shepherds, is tending the sheep. Thirdly, it is the responsibility of the shepherd to guide the sheep, to keep them out of trouble. That is, to guide them in the right direction. It is the responsibility of the pastor to give oversight as the overseer in guiding and directing a fellowship. Not anything that runs only by a committee gets very far. Somebody has to be in charge, not only to guide the sheep, but to guard them. You'll recall back over in chapter 20 of Acts what Paul said there again as he was admonishing these men in charge who were responsible for what was happening to the body. Here's what he said to them. He said, "Be on guard for yourselves and for the flock among you which the Holy Spirit has made you overseers to oversee, to shepherd the church of God which he purchased with his own blood." He says, "Because I know that after my departure, savage wolves will come in among you, not sparing the flock." He says, "And from among your own selves men will arise, speaking perverse things to draw away the disciples after them." It is the responsibility of the shepherd to detect error in doctrine, and any kind of disunity and disharmony in the fellowship. Somebody wants to get off on some wrong doctrine. It is my responsibility and the responsibility of the other pastors to detect that and to root it out and to get rid of it. That is part of the responsibility of being a shepherd. Now, first of all, he says our responsibility is to shepherd. Secondly, notice what he says. Shepherd the flock of God among you and exercising oversight. Exercising oversight. That means there has to be some governing. There has to be some direction. I want you to look in 1 Timothy chapter 5 for a moment and look at this verse. 1 Timothy chapter 5 verse 17. Now, this runs against some folks' grain. But the problem is there's something wrong with their attitude. Now listen, let the elders who rule well. The word rule means to exercise authority. You don't want any pastor who doesn't have the strength or the courage to exercise authority. I'm going to show you what kind of authority in just a moment, but he says, let the elders who rule well, be considered worthy of double honor. What I want you to see is there is authority. Now look, if you will, in Hebrews chapter 13. And notice what he says in this passage. He says in chapter 13 of Hebrews, verse 17, "Obey your leaders and submit to them, for they keep watch over your souls," not mistreat you. "They keep watch over your souls as those," listen, "as those who will give an account." Then once in a while somebody says, "Well, I don't want any pastor ruling over me." Don't worry about it. What I want you to see is this. If a pastor does not assume the authority as the shepherd in that flock, then he's going to be accountable to God. Now listen to what he says. "Obey your leaders and submit to them, for they keep watch over your souls." They have an awesome responsibility as those who will give an account unto God. My friend, if a person is hung up on the idea of leadership and authority, what you need to see is the other side of that. Those of us who are delegated authority by God's delegation have the awesome responsibility of giving an account to God one day for what we did and all we did as the shepherds of a flock. And I'm going to tell you, it's probably going to be worse on us than anybody else because we have the Word of God, the awesome responsibility of expounding it, and so the awesome responsibility is beyond my comprehension of yours. But what I want you to see is, yes, there is authority, there is responsibility, And the man who fails to exercise that authority and fails to guard the sheep because he's afraid of what somebody else is going to say is going to be held accountable to God. Now, one of the things that I've learned that so grieved my heart in the last few years is meeting men and seeing men who believe what I know is right, but who don't have the courage to stand up for what is right. Now, sometimes we have to deal with some very sticky situations. We just have to say to some folks or a person here now, no, you can't do that. It does not mean that we're exercising domineering autocratic control, but my friend, we have been given and delegated the responsibility of protecting and guarding this flock against error and against damage. And so we must exercise that, but he says we must remember we have to give an account. Now listen, overseeing means superintending. Episcopos, the bishop, the overseer, responsible for the work. The buck stops right here whether we like it or not. Now listen to what he says. He says, shepherding the flock of God among you, exercising oversight. So he says, this is your responsibility. Now, he says, what is the spirit in which that must be done? Then he tells us. He says, not under compulsion, but voluntarily, according to the will of God, and not for sordid gain, but with eagerness. Now, he says, here is the spirit. What is the proper motivation? Peter says, the proper motivation is not that you're doing a job because you have to do it. He says, not out of compulsion. Now, of course, Paul said on one occasion when he was talking about his call to the ministry, he says, woe be unto me if I preach not the gospel. And I think all of us who are in the preaching and teaching ministry could say the same thing. Once God calls a man to serve him, and God's call is upon his life and he steps out to do anything else, he is going to suffer the chastising hand of Almighty God. And the more awesome the responsibility, the greater the judgment. So he says, first of all, in this matter of responsibility, what is the attitude but the attitude not of compulsion but voluntarily? That is, I am here, the other pastors are here, because we believe that, first of all, God's called us into the ministry. We've committed ourselves to that, and we're here because we believe God has sent us here. And I'm not going to tell you how God got me here. It'd take too long. But I'm here because God sent me here and will stay as long as God sees fit. And whenever he wants to take me off the scene, that is indeed his responsibility and his choice, not mine. Not out of compulsion, he says, but rather out of the right motivation, out of a desire to serve him. Listen, not under compulsion, but voluntarily according to the will of God, not for sordid gain, that is, his not for money, but he says, but with eagerness, that is, eager to serve the Lord. Now, I don't have to tell you how eager I am to preach to you week after week, but when I say to you on Sunday, I want you to get this. Do you understand, my friend? That's coming out of a shepherd's heart whose responsibility it is to God to get you the truth, and it is my heart's desire that you eagerly absorb the truth and apply it to your heart, because I know that if you violate the principle, what's going to happen? What would any shepherd do when he sees a sheep straying over the hill? He's going after him. What is any good shepherd going to do when he sees the sheep moving in the wrong direction? He's going to go. The only thing about that kind of shepherd, he can put a crook around the neck and bring them back. Now, I can't do that. I wish I could sometime. When I see people going in the wrong direction, I know what's going to happen, but I cannot make them do what I want them to do. He says, with eagerness, not for money. I want to tell you something. There are going to be folks who stand in the presence of God one of these days whose idea is God will keep him poor if you'll keep him humble, and they laugh about that. And there have been many pastors out there, many, many pastors who end up their pastorate, no house to live in, not enough to live on, serve God 30 or 40 years. I want to tell you, my friend, those churches will answer to Almighty God for mistreating the pastor. I want to tell you, my friend, there's no way for God to bless that church. He is not going to bless the mistreatment of his servants, and he's not going to bless the violation of the principles of Scripture. God's men are going to be held accountable in some awesome way at the judgment. But while we are down here, you better treat us right. Secondly, I want you to see something else. He says the manner in which these men should do their work. Listen, he says, verse 3, nor yet is lording it over those allotted to your charge, but proven to be an example of the flock. There is no way of justifying an autocratic, dictatorial, ungodly, unscriptural rule by any pastor who says, all the decisions must be made by me. Only a fool would say that. So when somebody says, well, the preacher makes all the decisions, not this one. I'm not that wise. No man is that wise in any church to make all the decisions. Together we make the decisions. Now, when we make them and we believe they're of God, we're coming on strong because we believe we've gotten it from God, off our knees, waiting and praying and discussing and listening to every avenue. Now, listen to what he says. Not as lording it over them. Therefore, the man who is the pastor and those who are the pastors must exercise spiritual authority within the confines of what God says. And that is exercising authority in the spirit of humility and gentleness as if we are submissive to one another. Recognizing that the other man can also hear the Spirit of God speak. The Holy Spirit doesn't speak just to pastors. He speaks to anybody and everybody who's willing to listen to Him. And therefore, when godly men get on their knees, it's always been my belief that when a group of godly men get on their knees together and seek the mind of God, they're coming up with the same answer. Paul said, above all, keeping the unity of the faith. Godly men seeking godly wisdom together are going to come up with God's answer. And therein is the safety of God giving authority in the church to the pastors and to those who are administering with them. Listen. Not as yet lording it over those allotted to your charge, not acting like an autocratic dictator, but he says, proven to be examples to the flock. Listen, any man who leads by intimidation or dictatorial autocratic rule is confessing he's not a good leader. But we lead by example and lead by motivation and lead by leading the principles of God. What does God say we're to do? And I believe that is the responsibility and that is the attitude a pastor should have. That is to be an example. That does not mean we're going to be perfect. You already discovered that I'm not perfect. I'm not perfect. I have my weaknesses, my faults, my frailties, just like every pastor I know does. But I'm not here because I'm perfect. I'm here because God sent me here. And it is your responsibility to pray for each one of the pastors, to lift up all the pastors, to be godly men, listening to the Lord, giving direction under God's design of authority that is authority under humility and submission to the will of God and submission to wisdom. That's the way God wants to operate His church. So He says, not as yet lording it over these allotted to your charge, but proven to be an example to the flock. Now, and when the chief shepherd, the Lord Jesus Christ, appears, you will receive the unfading crown of glory. Now, he talks about the rewards of the pastors, future reward when Jesus comes. But I want to tell you about some of the reward that's not future right now. I am greatly rewarded by the privilege of standing in this place every week and opening the Word of God. If God didn't do anything for me in heaven at all, as far as I'm concerned, I'm adequately rewarded. The reward of being able to open the Word of God, the reward of being able to have the time each week to pore over these pages and ask God to speak to my heart, teach me truth, help me to know it, be able to know what to share and when to share. So we do have the privilege of doing that. That's part of the reward. Part of the reward is watching what happens to you. Nothing so excites me is watching God reach down and deal with a person's life, straighten out their life, watching people be called in the ministry, going to the mission field, God straightening out their lives, delivering them from all kinds of things, watching the body of Christ grow. There are a lot of rewards in being a pastor that are not future, that are present. Many things that I could talk about. But then there are difficulties. Being misunderstood, criticism, and all the rest. But after a while, you get like a rhinoceros hide. It doesn't bother you anymore as long as you humble yourself before God in obedience to Him. And you see, I had to learn a long time ago I couldn't listen to everybody. Because if I did, I wouldn't listen to God. And once in a while, some folks think they want a weak pastor who listens to everybody. Listen, any man who listens to everybody and does what everybody says does nothing. You don't want that kind of pastor. I believe I'm wise enough to listen to godly counsel. There are many things that are hurtful in being a pastor. But I want to tell you this. I don't believe any man of God who gets in the ministry gets in there on the basis of whether it's going to be good or bad on him or not. He humbles himself before the Lord God to say, Lord, I'll go wherever you want me to go. I'll do whatever you want me to do. I'll be whatever you want me to be, and all the consequences of that belong to you. When I got in the ministry, and I went to my first church, 90 people on Sunday, big Sunday in the summertime when all the summer tourists were there, it was 150. But you know what? It was just as incumbent upon me to be faithful to the Lord Jesus Christ as the chief shepherd then as it is now. And if I hadn't have been then, I wouldn't be right here right now. God is the one who moves His servants around. And I believe that God has opened up the world to us to share the gospel all around this world in multitudes of places all across this earth. I'm not worried about the future awards. I'm grateful for the present ones just like the rest of the pastors. But He says a crown of glory for those men who have been faithful in the ministry. So I want to say all of that to you to say tonight, first of all, He is the shepherd, and we who are the pastors are the under-shepherds. And I think I can speak for all the rest of the under-shepherds. We pray for you, and we want you to pray for us. I believe our explanation tonight, if every church would practice that, they would be growing by leaps and bounds. There would be a sense of harmony and unity and oneness and a trust in the fellowship of the leadership of that church. Deacons seen as godly men helping to carry on the work of the fellowship. Pastors seen as godly men in the role of pastors in that fellowship. And I believe as long as people can see it God's way, not my way, but God's way, follow that principle, then growth is a natural part of the life and ministry of that church. Let's pray together. Father, I thank You tonight for this passage of Scripture. I thank You for Peter placing it there and by the Holy Spirit's leadership and guidance. And we ask You tonight in Jesus' name, give us godly wisdom, Father, is my prayer. Humility of spirit, patience and meekness, totally committed to Your will, so that whatever You choose to do, You will have the freedom and the liberty to do it through our hearts. Whatever You choose to do in this invitation, we thank You for. But God, I do pray tonight in Jesus' name. Those whom You have called, I pray that You'll give them the courage to step out, the courage to move, not to be afraid, but to be fearless and bold to serve You wherever You've called them, knowing that You'll take the care of the consequences of their obedience to You is my prayer. In Jesus' name, amen.
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3: Have you surrendered your life to God to the point that you're willing to say to Him, Lord, I don't know what You want to do with my life, but I'm available for You to do whatever You want. You know what He's listening for? He's listening for you to say this. Here am I, Lord. Whatever Your will and purpose and plan for my life, whatever You want to achieve in my life through me, I'm available, God, for You. You don't know what God will do with you in your life, no matter what your age, no matter what's going on in your life, if you just surrender your life to Him. And tell Him, listen, not most of it. You see, giving most of my life is not giving myself. It's giving all of ourselves.
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0: God is a great mystery in some areas. You'll never be able to figure out why He does certain things. But let me ask you this. You want God's perspective? You want purity? You want power? Then let me ask you a question. Are you willing to stop doing something you've been doing or rearrange your time, reschedule your activities to give God some time?
4: Have you ever blamed your busy schedule for keeping you from spending time with the Lord? 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
5: If you'll turn to 2 Samuel chapter 7, then verse 18, then went King David in and sat before the Lord. Now, that phrase also found in 1 Chronicles, which also relates this same event here in his life. But let me tell you what's happening at this particular time. The scripture says in verse 1 of chapter 7, it came to pass when the king sat in his house, and the Lord had given him rest round about from all of his enemies. So what's happened up to this time, of course, he's defeated the Philistines. He's brought the territory under control. It says that the king said unto Nathan the prophet, see now, I dwell in the house of cedar, but the ark of God, that is the ark of the covenant, dwells within curtains, that is, within the tabernacle, which is made primarily of cloth and so forth. And Nathan said to the king, go do all that's in thine heart, and the Lord is with thee. And it came to pass that night that the word of the Lord came to Nathan, saying, go and tell my servant David, thus saith the Lord, shalt thou build me an house for me to dwell in? And then he gives him a message that he's to tell David. And if you move on down to verse 17, it says, according to all these words and according to all this vision, so did Nathan speak unto David. So what's happening here, what's motivating David now to leave his house and go into the tabernacle and just sit before the Lord, two things. First of all, the prophet Nathan has said to him, God has given me a message for you, and this is it. And the second thing that motivated him was that David wanted to know what was meant by all that God had said to him through the prophet Nathan. And let me just say this to you. When you and I practice what he says right here, the Bible says that he sat before the Lord, you and I ought to be able and willing and ready at times to do just that. And that is to sit before the Lord. And what ought to motivate us ought to be the same thing that motivated him. That is, that he'd gotten a message that he needed a very, very clear interpretation of. Or, if you're now in the process of making a decision in our life and we really don't know what to do next. Or, if we are in a circumstance in our life and we don't really know what God is trying to say to us and we need to listen to him. When he says that he sat before the Lord, it's the only time in the Bible that any saint of God is ever represented as sitting before God in prayer. When he says that he went in and sat before the Lord, the important thing isn't that he sat. The important thing was that he took time to be with the Lord. But how many of you have said, oh, I've got to just do so-and-so in my life? Let me tell you something. You're not waiting on him. He is waiting on you. Now, let me ask you a question. Because I'm going to give you seven things that demand something of you, but I want to ask you this. What are you willing to give to get God's perspective? So what are you willing to do to get that? And secondly, what are you willing to do for God to purify and to keep your heart pure before him? And thirdly, what are you willing to do in order that God would empower you with the Spirit of God in your work, in your witness, in your walk, in your conduct, in your behavior, in your relationship to other people, in your finances, in your service before God? What are you willing to do to have God's omnipotence, God's anointing in your life? What are you willing? Let me ask you something. Are you willing to float through your Christian life and saying, well, as long as I get by and don't commit this sin, don't get in trouble, don't get in jail, don't run around somebody else's wife and have enough finances and go to church and serve the Lord? I'm willing. I want to tell you, God wants us to be everything he planned us to be. Let me ask you a question. What are you willing to give? But God's perspective, God's purity, and God's power in your life. What are you willing to give? Well, sitting there right now without knowing, you probably say, I'm willing to give anything God says. Well, you haven't heard it yet. And you see, it is so simple. So simple. I want you to write them down. The seven of them, they all begin with an S. So you will not forget them. Now listen. What is required of us when you and I sit before the Lord? Well, there are seven things I want you to remember. First of all, write this word down, season, dash, time. It takes time to sit before the Lord. Now, that first one is a humongous hang-up. Now, look in Psalm 27, verse 14. He says, David says, wait on the Lord. Be of good courage, and he shall strengthen thine heart. Wait, I say, on the Lord. Now listen to me. Every one of us has 24 hours of a day. And what you, let me tell you something. Now watch this. You have to go back and ask yourself the question, now what's hanging in the balance? God's perspective, God's purity, and God's power. That's my goal. Now if you lose sight of the goal, you're going to miss what I'm saying. What is it? Three things. What are they? God's what? God's perspective, God's purity, and God's power. All right, first of all, you want those in your life? Sitting before the Lord requires time. All of us have enough time to sit before the Lord. Wait upon the Lord. Be of good courage. He will strengthen thine heart. Wait, I say, on the Lord. Now listen. Sometimes sitting before the Lord just means sitting there for a season of time and just waiting. You won't hear anything. You won't do anything. You'll just sit there. And your first reaction is, I am wasting my time. And that came straight out of where? Hell. Whenever you're sitting before the Lord and you're just being quiet before him, and it may be in a dark room, or you may be prostrate before him in prayer, or kneeling, or just sitting. When you start feeling like, I'm wasting my time, that is the devil doing the talking. And there's no question about that. Because you see, just sitting there, I'll give you an example. Yesterday, I sat for 2 solid hours trying to hear God say something to me, and I couldn't hear it. I just couldn't hear it. But I just kept sitting there and kept sitting there. And just one thing I couldn't get in my heart. And last night, I thought, now, Lord, the only thing I can do is just wait. Sometime we wait, and you won't do anything, and nothing will happen. God wants to bring to your attention something he wants to deal with in your life. And I want to tell you something. You're never kneeling, prostrate before God, or sitting before the Lord and wasting time. It is an absolute divine impossibility. Something is happening while you are waiting. And sometimes it's happening and you don't have any idea what's going on. You can't figure it out. You can't figure out. God is a great mystery in some areas. You'll never be able to figure out why he does certain things. But let me ask you this. You want God's perspective? You want purity and you want power? Then let me ask you a question. Are you willing to stop doing something you've been doing or rearrange your time, reschedule your activities to give God some time? Now, here's our problem. We are so activity-oriented. With so many plans, we plan God rather than that. I'm here to tell you, I have to confess, I have to check up on myself every day. And when I come home at night and I look to see what I've done, I think, how in the world could I have spent all of my day doing that? All of them so very, very important. But every once in a while, he's not priority. And I'm here to tell you, I can feel it just like that. I'm talking about just taking time to be with him. It takes time. The second thing is stillness. You'd be amazed how fidgety you and I are if we really got down to the hard, cold facts. Stillness. Now listen, we are activity-oriented. And so we want to get something going. We want to keep something going all the time. But to sit before the Lord still, or to lie before him, or to kneel before him in stillness before God. And let me tell you what will happen. While you're sitting before the Lord, the devil will say, supper, you've got to have supper in an hour and a half. The devil will say, you want to be on breakfast on time and your wife's going to get upset. The devil will tell you 1,000 things. And listen, that's why you need to set your time where you're safe. And don't crowd God up between 3 things. Listen, give him the first time and the best time. Because what you want to do is you want to get still. And listen, you can't get still checking your clock. There's no way to do it. You're going to get fidgety. You can't even concentrate if you're trying to be still before God right quick. You can't do that. You see, if you go back through the scriptures and read about Paul and Elijah and David, all of these men of God, what did they do? They spent time with God, stillness before God. The third thing, we need to move on here. The third thing is seclusion, and that's being alone. Jesus went away in the mountain by himself. Paul went away into Arabia. Elijah was out under the tree by himself. You go all the way through the scriptures and you find Daniel, Joseph, all through the scriptures, the prophets, they were men who knew how to enjoy seclusion, alone with God. Now I want to tell you the confession of my own heart. The other day I was just down praying, listening to the Lord and talking to him about all these things that's going on and being quiet. I thought, Lord, I've been a lot of places in the world, most places that I've wanted to go with a few exceptions. I've done a lot of things that I've enjoyed, most of the things in life that I've wanted to do. There's not anything in this world tonight materially that I want. God has blessed me. And as I looked about all the things that God did in my life, I could honestly say that no experience, no place I've ever been and nothing I've ever had is even in the running with the sense of absolute and total contentment and fulfillment and completeness that's found in being alone with God. And your conscience is clear and your heart is right before Him. That is the pinnacle of existence. Doesn't mean that you'll not want something else later on, because God gives us desires. But I'm saying there ought to be seasons, times in our life when you and I experience absolute and total complete fulfillment. Just being alone with God. And if you can't, then there is something in your life that is keeping you from being what God wants you to be and is stealing your contentment. Because you see, you look at people who are lost and backslidden Christians living in carnality. And I tell you, it grieves me when I see them struggling. No contentment, no peace, and no joy, and fighting against themselves. Seclusion. The fourth word is silence. Just being quiet before God. He says in Isaiah chapter 30, I believe, verse 15, in quietness and in confidence is thy strength. Just being quiet. You say, well, now, wait a minute. I thought you said we sit before the Lord to pray. No, I didn't say that. Talking is part of it, but it's not even the most important part. Sitting before the Lord and being quiet. Now, here's what happens. Listen. Let me tell you what's going to happen so you'll know. If you said tonight, well, I think that's what I'm going to do when I get home. I'm going to do something different. I'm not going to turn on the television. Let me tell you something. The first thing that will happen is Satan will push the button, crank up the engines, and just your mind starts just like this. You begin to think about all the things that have happened today, what you're going to do tomorrow, and you say, I'm not going to think about all that. By the time you got it quieted down, it just starts up again. Crankety crank, all kinds of noises going on in your mind. You begin to think about all these things. You have to keep pushing it out. But if you say, well, it's not working, forget it. Then Satan has defeated you. But if you'll sit there for a while, here's what will happen. After a while, the noises will begin to diminish. The sounds will become silent. And it'll just be you and God being quiet. You say, well, but suppose there's lots of noise outside. It is amazing how God can deafen your ears, the physical noises, once you are quiet on the inside, mentally, spiritually, and emotionally. But quietness. You see, most people pray, they start off, now, Heavenly Father. And you see, God, sometimes He just wants to say, cool it, be quiet, let me do the talking. Just don't say anything. God wants to speak. Let me ask this. How many of you in here do not want to hear from God? Then before you'll ever hear from Him, you've got to be quiet enough, silent enough, so you can hear Him when He speaks. Sometimes He'll just bring a passage and just be like it says, Dear Charles. Sometimes it'll just be a thought He brings through your mind. And when that thought comes through, everything in you just melts. And it's just like God says, now this is it. Absolute perfect peace overwhelms you, overcomes you. And the very thought that that's what God may want you to do is a peacefulness that just like little by little, just totally covers you. God speaks to different people in different ways. Next word is self-control. Because you see, you will have to learn to concentrate on God. Some people's temperaments are different than others. And so for some people, it would be a little easier to be still and quiet than for others. But self-control, because listen, You may get hungry. You may get tired. You may get sleepy. You say, well, I can't concentrate. All these things. But remember what the goal is. Your perspective on things, your purity before God, and your power with God. Listen, those three objectives right there ought to be worth whatever it takes to teach us to be able to sit before the Lord quietly and don't say anything. You see, sitting before Jehovah, Yahweh, Elohim, Adonai, Jesus Christ, concentrating upon Him and not giving in to these emotions to get up and go do something. Self-control. And then sensitive. When you and I are sitting before the Lord, we must be very keenly aware to listen to what God's saying. Sensitivity means that I am keenly aware of what's going on around me and my relationship to Him and what's happening. What am I really feeling? What am I thinking? What is God saying? Is God trying to say something to me? And listen, one of His rewards is purification. If I'm not sensitive, God won't get to me in some area that He wants to get to me about. And more than likely, you won't go before the Lord many times without Him saying, I want you to check up on thus and so. It isn't just to have a bunch of sins read out to you, but we do have to be sensitive because, you see, what He may say, He says, what about your relationship to so-and-so? What about this in your life? And what we have to ask is, what's our goal? If our goal is power, then, my friend, purification always precedes power. And then the last thing is a submissive spirit. I've got to be willing to be submissive to Him, whatever He requires of me. That means I've got to be available to Him. Submission before God. If I'm before the Lord and my spirit is just rebellious against God, I'm not going to get it. But let me ask you a question. Listen, you have to ask yourself this question. Do I really want God's perspective about my life? Do I want purity in my life? Do I want God's power in my life? Then I must be willing to set aside seasons of time. I must be willing to be still, willing to be secluded, willing to be silent, willing to practice self-control, willing to be sensitive, and willing to be submissive to Him, whatever He requires of me. It matters not what your circumstance is tonight. If you will do what I just shared in these seven things, what you're looking for, you'll find. What you need will be met. What you desire within the will of God, He will answer. Your petition will come very clear. But here's a beautiful phrase. And David went in and sat before the Lord. And I want you to notice something. Because the next chapter, he went out and defeated everybody that crossed his path. I mean, it was just one big, tremendous series of gigantic victories for God's people. For him, that was part of the reward of sitting before the Lord. Let's pray together. Lord, it is the hunger, the thirst, the yearning of my spirit, God, that all of us would learn this simple lesson of how to wait upon you. And Lord, I know there's some folks here tonight who are hurting, who are broken, who have needs, who have desires that are not met. Lord, I know in my heart tonight, all of us, God, we need this. And there's some folks struggling. Oh, God, the inner conflict in their heart. But you want to replace the conflict with your perfect peace. Would you show them, here is your answer to their conflict? Lord God, whatever is necessary, do not let anybody forget this. Seal it in their heart. Establish it in their thinking. Immerse them in the truth of it. He who would forget, Lord God, bring into their life whatever is necessary to remind them there is a key that's very simple, and it's called sitting before the Lord. And this I pray in Jesus' name. Amen.
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5: One of the things that God taught me, I discovered it by accident. It wasn't an accident to me personally. I'm sure it was of the Lord. But I learned a long time ago when I was studying the Word of God and I really couldn't get what God was trying to say. And I want all you fellows who are going to seminary to remember this very carefully. You listening? Save you a lot of time. I'd study a passage of Scripture, and sometimes I'd study for 3 or 4 or 5 days in the same passage, or a week or 2 weeks. I'd keep coming back to it, and it just would not unlock. It just like somehow it had a lock on it, padlock, and nothing I'd do would make a difference. And I'd struggle, and I'd think, well, what in the world's wrong? Why, God, what if it's for you, from you, why don't you just give it to me? And when God's got it locked up, He's not going to give it until you're ready. But I learned something, that oftentimes, when I had done everything I knew to do and nothing worked, if I just get by myself and get on my face before God in that passage of Scripture and prostrate myself before God and tell Him that I wanted whatever He had to say and I wouldn't leave that till I got it, to my knowledge, there may be an exception, to my knowledge, I've never gotten off my face before God that what I was seeking didn't come either instantaneously so fast, and usually I carry me a legal-sized pad when I do that, because I know most of the time, not all the time, most of the time before I get off my face, I'm going to have to start writing, because that's how fast it's coming. You get a whole different picture. You just see things. It's like God opens your eyes and you're able to see what you could not see. And the reason most people say, well, I read the Bible and I don't get anything. Well, I can tell you one thing. That is a confession that you're not reading it in the right way. If you read the Word of God, I can tell you how you're going to get something every single time. Sooner or later, it's coming. If you'll get on your face before God and you'll stay there, brother, these words, this black print is suddenly going to come alive in your heart.
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0: Where is God? Is He in here? Or is He out there? Is He up yonder or out there somewhere? If He's here, is He across the street in that church? On the other block in that church? If He's over there, is He over here? Where is God? Does it make any real difference where God is? And let me ask you this. At what times in your life is your awareness of the presence of God most important? Is it when everything is going your way? You say, well, you know, I just know God's around. Or is it when the bottom drops out, everything breaks loose, you don't know which way to turn? It's interesting how people who never think about God, when they face what seems to be impossible, their first response is, oh my God. When He's not their God at all, there's something within old human nature. There's something inside of us that when there's no other place to turn, we immediately want the presence of God. even the most ungodly, when they don't know which way to turn, even without thinking, when they haven't used his name except in profanity, when the calamity hits, their response is, O God, or Jesus, O Jesus. Well, they don't love him. They're not aware of him. There's nothing in their hearts about faith toward him. But something inside cries out, O my God. Well, the presence of the Lord God. That's what I want to talk about this morning, in his presence. And I want you to turn, if you will, to Acts chapter 17. And Paul, who had been over in Thessalonica doing such a wonderful job preaching the gospel and was so popular, they said about him, these men have upset the world. They've come here also. Wouldn't you love to have that be tagged on you? That your witness for the gospel is so strong, you're upsetting the world. Folks don't want you around. Then he went to Berea and then on to Athens. The Bible says when he arrived on the scene, walking through the streets of Athens, he saw all kinds of things, one of which was an idol to an unknown God. And so the scripture begins in verse 22. It has been arraigned before the Areopagus, which is their council of men over 60 years of age. And what they would do, if somebody came along preaching some new philosophy, and most of their time was spent in hearing new things, the Bible says, they would arraign them before this council, Mars Hill, and see what they had to say. Then they would decide whether they would give them freedom to continue to preach or not. So Paul is there, and he begins in verse 22 of Acts 17. He stood in the midst of the Areopagus and said, Men of Athens, I observe that you are very religious in all respects. They probably nodded amen to that. For while I was passing through and examining the objects of your worship, I also found an altar with this inscription, to an unknown God. And then he begins, What therefore you worship in ignorance, what he probably said under his breath, I'm about to tell you what it's all about. What you therefore worship in ignorance, this I proclaim to you. The God who made the world and all things in it, since he is Lord of heaven and earth, does not dwell in temples made with hands. Neither is he served by human hands as though he needed anything, since he himself gives to all life and breath and all things. And he made from one every nation of mankind to live on all the face of the earth, having determined their appointed times and the boundaries of their habitations, that they should seek God if perhaps they might grope for him and find him. Though he is not far from each one of us, for in him that is in God, we live, that is in his presence. We live and move and exist, as even some of your own poets have said, for we also are his offspring. Now, Paul knew that he was speaking to a group of people who were very religious. In fact, they had so many gods that they worshipped in so many ways. In order to be sure, they did not in any way overlook one of these gods or cause some god to be angry with them. They built an altar and inscribed on it, an altar to an unknown god, to the unknown god, whoever he might be. Paul said, I want to tell you, first of all, who this God is. And secondly, he says, I want to remind you that you are accountable to him. So he continues in verse 30. Therefore, having overlooked the times of ignorance, God is now declaring to men that all men everywhere should repent, because he has fixed a day in which he will judge the world in righteousness through a man whom he has appointed, having furnished proof to all men by raising him from the dead. And Paul's response at that preaching was that some of them believed. Some of them said, we want to hear more about this. This is interesting. It's like some of these other deities we have discussed. Paul said that all of us live and move and have our being in the presence of God. One of the reasons I want to preach on the presence of God this morning is because of the way we who believe in him act, and the things that we pray, and the way we respond to our circumstances. Oftentimes, it is as if we're not sure where God is. Now, theologically, we know, God's omnipresent, But it's one thing to know some theological terms up here. It's something else as to how the awareness of His presence affects me every day. So I want to begin by talking about the reality of the presence of God in this world. And the truth is that wherever God is there in all the fullness of who He is. He is not over yonder in love.

God is more wrathful than He is loving. All that God is, He always is. There's not anything about Him that changes, and wherever He is there in all the fullness of who He is. Now, you and I will proclaim heartily that God is in the hospital room when a believer is lying there in the bed sick and we are praying for them to be healed. Boy, the presence of God was there. We would affirm unmistakably that a memorial service for a loved one whom God had called, that at the funeral service, surely God's presence is there because that person believed in Jesus Christ as their Savior. We wouldn't question the fact, and we would certainly proclaim that the Lord God's presence is real in the home of every Christian family, and that surely God's presence is evident in every Christian business. And every time a group of Christians get together, surely God is present there, because the Bible says where two or three are gathered in My name, there I will be also. So we say we know God is present there, but let me ask you a question. Is God in the abortion center? Is He at the racetrack? Is He at the X-rated movie? Is He in the house of prostitution? That is God just over here and not over there because of what they're doing? That is, can you localize God? My friend, the truth is, God is everywhere. Could not a young lady who's just had an abortion in an abortion house be swept with conviction from Almighty God? Overwhelmed with conviction and fear, and cry out in her bed for God to save her, and God save her in an abortion center? I'm against abortion centers. I'm against abortion. I'm not telling you that God is in any of those places in such a way that He is blessing anything that's going on. I'm simply saying that there is no place on the face of this earth in which God is not. He is everywhere, no matter what's going on. And for those who are involving themselves in all kinds of sin, they need to be alarmed at the fact that everything they're doing in the very presence of Almighty, holy, righteous God, who is a God not only of mercy and love, but a God of wrath, whose judgment will come upon everything that is disobedient to Him. But you can't localize God. You see, God's not a Superman flying over yonder and back here and up here and over here doing His job. The truth is, when you and I think about the everywhereness of God, we can't really apply that to Him. That's sort of a nebulous term to say, well, God is everywhere. Because the truth is, everything that is in existence, no matter what it is, everything that is in existence in the presence of God. Now, one of the problems with these Athenians was that they localized God. And so God's here and He's here. And so they had all kinds of temples to their gods. And so this is what motivated Paul's sermon. But I want you to notice what he said to them in verse 24. He says, the God who made the world and all things in it. Now think about that. If God made this world, God is not the same as creation. There are those who believe, they will say to you, well, you want to see God? Look at that tree. That's God. Look at those clouds. That's God. Look at those animals. That's God. Look at these people. That's God. Look at these buildings. That's God. That is not God. God and creation are not synonymous. God is above and beyond and outside of creation. This is what Paul is saying to them. This God who made the world and all things in it, since He is Lord of heaven and earth, does not dwell in temples made with hands. You cannot confine God to a place. We say, well, God is in this building. The truth is that we are in the presence of God because everything that exists, exists in the presence of God. So when you think about the reality of His presence, let's clarify a term. We use the term omnipresent, which means all present. And so we say, oh yes, I believe that God is omnipresent. The Bible teaches that. Well, the Bible never uses the word omnipresence, nowhere to be found in the Bible. But the reality of God's presence in this world and the accurate reality that all that is in existence is in the presence of God should alter the way we

0: think and the way we pray and the way we feel about things. Because we talk about coming into the presence of God. You and I never have to pray, God, would you come into our presence? That implies we're sitting here and He's not anywhere around. He is here because all of us are in the presence of God. But it's things that we've listened to and prayers that we've prayed, and it's our perspective on God. If I only see God as out yonder and up yonder and out there somewhere, then when I need Him, I've got to get through all of this vacuum, of this space out there between God and me. But the teaching of Scripture is not that God is over here and over yonder and out there, but all things that exist, exist in the presence of God. He says, the heavens are my throne, and the earth is my footstool, and everything that exists, exists in the presence of the living, full personhood of God. Not only that, God is fully present everywhere and at all times. There is no time at which God is not, so that there always has been, now is, always shall be, all that exists in the presence of God. If you recall in the 139th Psalm, look there for a moment if you will. Here David is underlining this truth when he says, beginning in verse 7, he's asking a question about the presence of God. He says, where can I go from thy spirit? Where can I flee from thy presence? Then he says, God's presence is unlimited by space. When he says, if I ascend to heaven, thou art there. If I make my bed in Sheol or in hell, behold, thou art there. Then he says, if I take the wings of the dawn and rush across space, undaunted by the speed, God is there. If I dwell in the remotest part of the sea, even there thy hand will lead me, and thy right hand will lay hold of me. If I say, surely the darkness will overwhelm me, and the light around me will be night, even the darkness is not dark to thee. And the night is as bright as the day. Darkness and light are like to thee, so that God is unaffected by darkness. There is no place that anyone can hide from the presence of God, because all places exist in the presence of the Lord God. No matter what you do and where you go it and you go there in the presence of Almighty God. Now, when you think about that, when you wake up in the morning, you wake up in the presence of God. On your way to work, you're driving in the presence of God. As you carry out your responsibility, you're doing it in the presence of God. You see, oftentimes we have the idea, well, I've got to go get in the presence of God and talk to Him. Well, friend, you can pray anywhere, and surely there ought to be times when you and I are alone in the presence of God, meditating and crying out to Him, bringing Him our petitions, but likewise praising Him. It isn't that we walked out of that room where God was not, into this room where God is, so that now we can get in touch. The truth is, if you're a believer, you are instantaneously in touch with Almighty God, because you live and dwell in the presence of God. And once that begins to be a reality with us, one of God's goals for us then becomes realistic. That is, becomes a reality. You see, God's goal is that you and I would live in undisturbed union with Him. But if my concept of God is He's up there, you say, well, doesn't the Bible say that God is in heaven? Yes, He is. Well, doesn't the Bible also say that God is in our spirit? Yes, He is. How can God be in two places? Well, let me ask you a question. If this pulpit is located right here, can it be right here and back in the foyer at the same time? You say, well, absolutely not. It's got to either be here or there. Can't be in both places. That is, no object, no finite matter can be in two places at the same time. But you see, my friend, God's not finite and He's not matter. That's why the Bible teaches so clearly that God is spirit. And because He is spirit, everything that exists, exists in the knowledgeable, all-wise, all-knowing, all-powerful presence of Almighty God. A warning to the unbelievers, but great comfort to the believers. Now, the awareness of that presence is not always the same. There are times when you are very aware of the presence of God. It doesn't mean He just came on the scene. It means having been there all along, you're the one who woke up, not God. God didn't suddenly come into your bedroom. He didn't suddenly come into your den. He's always there. Now, the awareness of His presence. The awareness of His presence. He desires that you and I live moment by moment, day by day, knowing that every single step we take, no matter what we do and what we think and where we are, it is going on in the presence of our loving Heavenly Father, who has become our Heavenly Father the moment we received Jesus Christ as our personal Savior. From that moment on, from the moment you accepted Jesus Christ as your Savior, from that moment, all the aloneness was over with. As a believer, you can't go anywhere by yourself. You say, I want to be all by myself. Sorry, can't do it. That's over with. The moment you receive Jesus Christ as your Savior, listen, not only were you already in the presence of God, but now God is in you. And He's given us many ways to remind us of that. It was very, very important to Him, and is important to Him today that you and I understand that we live and have our being and we move and all that we do in the presence of God. You remember, for example, in the Old Testament, when the tabernacle was built, that a cloud came down and covered the tabernacle, which was an indication of the presence of God. So their awareness of His presence was a result of what they saw and what they felt. There are a couple of scriptures I want you to turn to, one of them being 2 Thessalonians chapter 1. And these two scriptures may appear to contradict each other, but they do not. But speaking of the presence of God, we talk about the presence of God in hell and in heaven and here and so forth. In 2 Thessalonians chapter 1, we're talking about the coming of the Lord and God dealing at His retribution. Verse 9 of 2 Thessalonians chapter 1, He says, "And these will pay the penalty of eternal destruction away from the presence of the Lord and from the glory of His power." So you say, well, when somebody goes to hell, they are no longer in the presence of God. Let me ask you something. Has God created anything outside of His presence? No. If God is God, no matter where it is and what it is, it's in the presence of God. Nothing is beyond His reach or His knowledge, nor beyond His power. So I want you to turn, if you will, to the 14th chapter of the book of Revelation. For here, another scripture that relates to the presence of God in a different sort of way, and this brings me to something that I want to talk about. The awareness of God's presence is different. He says in verse 9, "And another angel, a third one, followed them, saying with a loud voice, 'If anyone worships the beast in his image and receives a mark on his forehead or upon his hand,'" we're talking about tribulation days, "he also will drink of the wine of the wrath of God, which is mixed in full strength in the cup of His anger, and he will be tormented with fire and brimstone in the presence of the holy angels and in the presence of the Lamb." What he's saying is this. There will be no presence of fellowship. The face of God turned away from those who are in judgment. But that does not mean that hell is beyond God. That is beyond the reach, the knowledge, the power, or the presence of God. It is the fact that those who are there will not be aware of that presence of God that is so true of us on this earth while we were alive in this life. It is a different kind of presence. But nothing is beyond the presence of God. And when you think about your life, the difficulties you've been through, the hardship, the heartache, you've never taken a single step outside the presence of God. You say, but I'm not even a Christian. Doesn't make any difference. Whether you were aware of Him or not, God was there. And any moment you would have called upon Him asking for mercy and salvation, forgiveness of your sin through the Lord Jesus Christ, He would have made Himself very known to you. The very idea of thinking that you and I can sin and God doesn't know about it. You see, it doesn't make any difference what goes on. It goes on in the presence of God. Every time you tell a lie, every lie that's ever been told was told in the presence of God who knew the truth. Every theft that has ever taken place, The stealing was in the presence of Almighty God. He knew exactly who did it, why, when, and where. Every act of immorality has been performed in the presence of God, no matter what it is. All gossip is in the presence of God. Imagine calling somebody on the phone and saying, "Don't you tell anybody. Nobody knows this but me, and nobody's listening." I want to tell you, my friend, the all-knowing God has heard everything that you and I have ever said to anybody and to everybody, and has heard every thought we've ever thought, and has seen everything we've ever done. The idea of hiding anything from God is absolutely and totally unscriptural. There's no such thing as hiding it. Where do you go to hide from God? David said, heaven, hell, or earth, you can't hide from Him. Jonah tried it. God called Jonah, and he took off, heading in the very opposite direction from which God had called him. And while he was sleeping down in the hull of the ship trying to escape from God, God stirred him up, got him on deck, and you remember what happened. They cast lots to see who was responsible for the storm. Sure enough, old Jonah. So what did he do? He said, "Well, I want to commit suicide. I want to get rid of this. This is it. Throw me overboard. Let me die." Couldn't even die. Whale swallowed him, kept him alive, threw him up on the sand, and the next thing we know, he's running to Nineveh to obey God. You can't hide from him. No place to run from him. What a foolish thing, my friend, to think that you can run from God. You can cover it up all you want to, but you're not going to run from him. Because you see, he says, God has fixed the day, and that's the day of judgment. So that everything is going to be revealed if you've been trying to hide it from God. Now, if you've confessed your sin, it is forgiven and forgotten. You see, the truth is, every plane that crashes, crashes in the presence of God. Every train that wrecks, wrecks in the presence of God. Every ship that sinks, sinks in the presence of God. Every automobile accident is in the presence of Almighty God. Nothing exists, nothing happens, nothing is thought, nothing transpires apart from the presence of God. You don't want it any other way, unless you're sinning. Then you want God to be removed. Isn't it strange what we think? We think, well, only I know this. No way. You see, if you and I will grasp the truth, it'll affect the way we live, the way we think, the way we pray, what we ask God for. And we won't be asking God, "Where are you?" Everywhere and everything is in the presence of a sovereign, all-knowing God who is above and beyond creation. He is not the same as creation, though He is involved in your life and my life. That's very important to God, that you and I understand that He wants us to be aware of His presence. Now, you say, "But isn't God up yonder?" Well, if you want to put it that way, yes, He is. He is in heaven. The truth is, God is in heaven. The Lord Jesus Christ is seated at the Father's right hand. The Holy Spirit, who is the person of the Godhead, all the attributes of the Godhead are true in all three of them. Three persons who make up the Godhead, one God. You remember what Jesus said to His apostles the night before He left? He says, "I'm not going to leave you as orphans." They were worried. He was saying, "I'm going to die. I'm leaving. I'm not going to be here." And you imagine the kind of security they've been feeling for 3 years. I mean, it didn't make any difference what happens. If Jesus was around, just don't you worry about it. We've seen Him calm the seas. We've seen Him heal lepers. We've seen Him give sight to the blind. In His presence, there was absolute security. That's why Peter, he wasn't afraid in the Garden of Gethsemane. Listen, he was willing to take on a whole Roman legion in the presence of Jesus. In the presence of Jesus. You see, the truth is that you and I live and walk and have our being in His presence. Now, very important to God that His people understand that. So, in the beginning, before we had the Scriptures as we have them today, God had to teach Israel some lessons, and He taught them lessons by visible ways. For example, His presence, He would come in the form of a cloud and cover the tabernacle or cover a place in the temple, the Holy of Holies. That was His way of teaching them visibly that Yahweh is present in this place, that you're to be aware of the presence of God. Now, they had the same kind of view most folks have today. Well, God's over in the temple, but he's not over here. God's always been everywhere because everywhere has always been in the presence of God. But that was the way he learned it. That was the way he taught them. You'll recall when he spoke to Moses. How did he speak to him? He appeared to him in a burning bush. Now, he could appear to him in most anything, but that was his choice. It got his attention. And what did God say? He says, take off your shoes. The ground upon which you're standing is holy ground. How did he lead them out of Egyptian bondage? The Bible says he led them by a cloud, by a pillar of cloud by day and a pillar of fire by night. And those pillars were to them the sign of the presence of God. He was teaching these who had been Egyptianized for 400 years that God is real and that his presence among them was very special and that he wanted them to understand that he was there. And to take them from where they were coming. They didn't have theology books and all the things that you and I have explaining things today. They had in reality. You remember what happened? Three Hebrew children got thrown in the fiery furnace. Old Nebuchadnezzar looks in and there was Shadrach, Meshach, Abednego, and who is this? It was the Son of God. God revealing himself in a fiery furnace to Nebuchadnezzar, revealing himself, the Son of God, to a pagan king. God went to all kinds of extremes to reveal himself. Now, it's interesting. In the Old Testament, if you go through the list of God's servants, how important it was in the eyes of God that no matter what he asked one of his servants to do, the one thing he would do is to say to them, I will be with you. Let's start, for example, with Moses. You remember what Moses said when God said to him, I want you to lead my people Israel out of bondage? He said, no way, I can't talk. He started giving God all these excuses. And then when God says, here's what I want you to do, here's what he said. He says, and surely I will be with you. Then when he spoke to Joshua, who had the awesome responsibility of assuming command of the nation of Israel. Moses had died. He had been like a father to him, been the commanding officer. He'd been the statesman, and now he was dead. He was gone. And God said to Joshua, Joshua, I want you to assume the responsibility. And I'm sure Joshua must have been frightened over the idea. But here's what he said to him. He said, Joshua, as I was with Moses, so shall I be with you. Be strong and of a good courage. Fear not, neither be thou dismayed, for the Lord thy God, Jehovah Yahweh, is with you wherever you go. When it came to Gideon, the people of Israel were hiding out because of their enemies. He addressed them, O valiant warrior. Well, Gideon probably thought, you've got the wrong fella. There's nothing valiant about me. Then he gives him a command. He wants him to lead the armies. And he says to him, certainly, I will be with you to deliver you. What did David write in that psalm that we quote over and over and over again? Yea, though I walk through the valley of the shadow of death, I will fear no evil just for one reason. Thou art with me. How many times David practiced that? How many times God must have told him, David, I will be with you. I will deliver you. I am going with you. Do you think he tackled old Goliath before God said to him, I'm going with you, David? Did you know when you know that God's going with you, you can go anywhere. You can face anything as long as you know God's there. What did he say through his prophet Isaiah? He said to Isaiah, you tell my people, I will be with you. I will uphold you with my righteous right hand. To Jeremiah, the weeping prophet, to whom he gave an awful responsibility, to proclaim the coming judgment, the irreversible judgment of Almighty God upon Israel. Nobody wanted to hear that. He said, Jeremiah, you tell them. They're not going to like it. You tell them. And Jeremiah, I will be with you. Jeremiah, I will deliver you. What did Jesus say to those disciples in the upper room? I'll not leave you comfortless. I will come to you. And that general promise from God that all of us love when he said, I'll never leave you nor forsake you. Friend, did you know that's in the Bible? You say, well, sure it is. Then I want to ask you, my friend, sometimes why do you act like it's not? I will, listen, this is God speaking. I, Jehovah God, will never leave you nor forsake you. Period. He didn't say except, if, and, but. He said never leave you. Only person who could promise that. Nobody can promise that. Because death separates people. God said, I will never leave you nor forsake you, and nothing can separate us from God. Nothing, no experience. God said it. It wasn't an afterthought. It wasn't a mistake. It was a truth and is a truth that nothing can separate a child of God from God. Every single one of us live in the presence of God eternally and forever. How did Paul conclude that wonderful word of assurance in 1 Thessalonians? When he began to explain to those Thessalonian Christians what had happened to their loved ones who'd already passed on, he said, the Lord's coming with a shout, the dead in Christ shall rise first. Then we which are alive shall be caught up together with them in the clouds to meet the Lord in the air. And so shall we ever be with the Lord. Wherefore, comfort one another with these words. All through the Bible, God continually assures us of His presence. And you see, what God is after is this. God knows that all of us live in His presence. What He wants us to be aware of, He wants us to be aware of His presence. Now, if you take a fish bowl and put one of those little goldfish in it, you fill it full of water, of course, and you drop him in there, and he swims around. Well, the fish is in the water. But there's something else true. The water's in the fish. And his gills open and close and open and close. Do you understand what the Bible teaches? That you and I are in the presence of God, and God's presence is within us. You and I live in an atmosphere in which we breathe oxygen. So we breathe it in and we exhale. We say we are walking in the air, and the truth is the air is in us. More realistic than the air you breathe is the Spirit of God who has taken up residence in your spirit as a child of God. There is no escape from God for the believer. There's no escape from God from the unbeliever. The only difference is this. Jesus put it this way. He talked about abiding. And if you'll think about the ways that God has tried to impress upon us that we're to live in His awareness. For example, up until Pentecost, God would come upon His people and depart. Did not mean they were no longer in His presence, but the awareness of His presence and the way He operated in their lives is different. But now, from Pentecost on, the Holy Spirit came and baptized every single one of us into Christ, so that now not only are we in Him, but He is in us. And that's why Jesus said, you abide in Me and I'm abiding in you. It's like walking around in the atmosphere. I'm walking in the atmosphere and the atmosphere is in me. It doesn't make any difference what happens. I'm breathing. I'm not conscious of breathing, but if you stop, you'll get conscious of it. God wants us to be eternally conscious of His presence. That does not mean walk around saying, Jesus, Jesus, Jesus, Jesus, but rather to so learn to live in the awareness of His presence that at any moment you can talk to Him. You don't have to get on your knees and come into God's presence and knock and find Him. At any moment, because you live in His presence and because He is present within you, you and I have an instantaneous, momentary, personal, intimate, irreversible relationship. You say, but wait a minute. When I sin against God, doesn't that do something to my relationship to Him? You sin against God, it does not do anything to your relationship to Him. But the Bible says that my sin has separated me from God. Your sin hasn't separated you from God. Says the Bible in there, no. What is He saying? That in the life of the unbeliever, sin indeed separates that person from God spiritually, but not the presence of God. Any moment that person is willing to submit, to yield, to cry out in repentance and faith, they're going to be saved. God's not out yonder. They don't have to run 1,000 miles to find God. He is always there because all things are in His presence. We live in His presence. When you go to share your faith, you don't have to ask God, now God, I want you to go before us. He's already there. Lord, come into a presence. We're in His presence. It's awareness of it. And so what happens? At Pentecost, from that moment on, God is on the inside of every believer. Jesus said, you abide in me, and I will abide in you. And so we are in the presence of God, and God is in us. What did He say? That it is our responsibility to be being filled with the Holy Spirit, filled with God. What is He in essence saying? This, simply that you and I would so live that we are indeed aware of the fullness of the presence of God in our life. What does sin do to the awareness of God's presence? It gives us the feeling of being estranged. It doesn't mean that God has left us, that God is gone. It is a feeling that we have. Where's God? Where He's always been? You see, the wonderful thing about living in Him is you don't have to go anywhere to find Him. God can't be lost. And the truth is, you can't be lost from the presence of God. You can be lost spiritually, separated from Him spiritually by your sin, but not separated from the presence of God in reality. Listen to what Paul said. He understood this. He said, I've been crucified with Christ. Nevertheless, I live. He says, yet not I, but Christ is living on the inside of me. And the life which I now live, I live with the faith of the Son of God who loved me and gave Himself for me and is now living on the inside of me. He understood. Living in the presence of God. I wonder how aware you are of His presence in your life. You see, God isn't just interested in saving you, my friend. Listen, you know when I hear people say, well, I'm saved and that's it, I want to tell you, listen, that's just getting in the door and getting the door slammed right on the heels. That's just the beginning. God wants an intimate, loving relationship with you. He's not just satisfied in keeping you out of hell. He says, conforming us to His likeness. What's His likeness? Loving intimacy. What is the relationship of Jesus to the Father? Loving intimacy. The most like that God has given us is the relationship of a husband and his wife. If I should ask you, let's say that you're genuinely in love with your husband or your wife. Are you in love? Yes. Will you explain to me what that feels like? Well, you'd go into all kinds of verbiage trying to tell me what it means to be in love. Well, explain to me what intimacy is all about. Well, you'd try to do that. Well, tell me how it feels. Well, you'd try to tell me how it feels. Then you'd find that you'd have to ultimately say, well, then you've got to experience it. You can't tell that. It's strange to me when God used marriage to liken His relationship to His people that we just sort of cut it off right there with the marriage ceremony and the marriage relationship. The truth is, it is intimacy, oneness, knowing Him, loving Him, cherishing Him, being satisfied with Him, wanting to be with Him, that is aware of His presence, wanting to sense His love, searching His Word to know more about Him, praying and talking to Him, having conversation, meeting with other people in worship and praise, glorifying the Lord Jesus Christ and honoring Him for who He is. I want to be in His presence. But I want to be aware of His presence. Since I am always in His presence, it isn't just wanting to be in His presence, it is the awareness of it. And sometimes when we meet together on Sunday nights and we're singing choruses and praising the Lord, there is an awesome sense of an awareness of it. There have been times in my life if God had said, Charles, and tapped me on the shoulder, He could not have been more present in my life. It is intimacy. Listen, don't be satisfied with knowing about Him. You want to know Him. That's what God's goal is. He wants you to know Him. You know why He wants you to know Him? Because, listen, He knows what He's like. And He knows that the more you know Him, the more you're going to love Him. And the more you love Him, obedience will be sort of natural and normal. And you see, the more you love Him, the more you're going to trust Him. And the more you trust Him, obedience is an overflow of that. He wants us to know Him. Not know about Him, to know Him personally, intimately. Living in His presence, aware of His presence. And that probably best comes through searching the Word, on our knees talking to Him, and in worship praising Him. And sometimes His most intimate moments are when it's just you and the Lord all alone, and you're crying out to Him and telling Him, God, I don't know what to do now. And you get up, just like that fish, He's all over you, He's in you. There is nothing that is not in the presence of God. But some of us remind me of the sheep. And the story is told of the shepherds long ago. If they had a lamb that began to stray and kept on straying, and nothing the shepherd would do would make a difference, you know what the shepherd would do? He'd break the lamb's leg so he couldn't walk. And then the shepherd would pick him up and carry him. And he would carry that little lamb until the lamb's leg began to heal. And by the time the lamb's leg healed enough for him to walk, the lamb had been so used to the presence of the shepherd that he ceased to stray. My friend, it is not only through the Word of God and through prayer and through worship that you and I learn to be aware of His presence. Sometimes God has to break us. Sometimes God has to send enough trouble to drive us into the awareness of His presence that we learn that the best place in all the world is in the presence of Christ, which all of us who believe us walk in every day. But somehow it's the brokenness that makes me aware that the safest place is with Him. Father, we thank You for loving us. And so often You have to break us to bring us back to the awareness of Your everlasting, unchanging presence of love and goodness and mercy and chastisement to those of us who are Your children. And I pray today for those who have never trusted Jesus as their Savior, who think they're getting away with something, who somehow believe that You don't see what's going on in their life, and that one way or the other they're going to escape Your divine judgment. I pray that the Holy Spirit will convict them of that, that they may have seen today in this message that there is no escape. You've already seen it all. You already have it all tabulated. And either they will stand before You having been forgiven of their sin through Jesus Christ's blood at Calvary, or they'll stand in the tabulation all added up and the judgment pronounced accordingly. I pray that You'll speak to many today who hear this message, for many need to be saved, who, like Jonah, are trying to run and get away from You. And Lord, for some it may appear that they have escaped, but we know better. You said there is a day fixed. It is appointed the man once to die, and after this the judgment, that either now or later, they're going to have to face up to it. Then I pray for those believers who know that You are ever present and that they live in Your presence, but oftentimes forget, overwhelmed by their circumstances, overcome by their pain, so overcome by their hurt that they are more aware of their hurt and the cause, the people involved, than they are Your wonderful, healing presence. I thank You and praise You. But Lord, we know that in Your presence there is always comfort. In Your presence there is always courage to face, no matter what we have to face. In Your presence there is calmness of spirit, even if everything around us is falling apart. In Your presence there is a certainty, a confidence, an assurance that You're going to see us through. In your presence, there is a closeness, there is an intimacy that only those who desire it will ever experience it. Father, it is my heart's desire today that everyone who is listening and will hear this message will purpose in his and her heart to develop a keen awareness of your presence so that no matter where they are and what they're facing, how deep their hurt, how awful the pain, how great the disappointment, how hopeless their future may look, they'll focus not upon their circumstances, but upon you, and know that in your presence there is joy and peace and victory through the blessed Savior who has become our very life, is our prayer.
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0: You have three enemies, and you can't escape a single one of them. The world, the flesh, and the devil. There'll be no escape from those three enemies until the Lord Jesus Christ comes or until He takes you home. Therefore, if you and I have three enemies who will always be there, always creating conflict, always harassing us, always causing us trouble, and we can't run from them, then we have to learn to deal with them. And so one of those is the person I want to speak about tonight, and that is how to resist the devil. We're in 1 Peter. We're coming to the end of that book, chapter 5. And if you'll turn there, the two verses, 8 and 9, where Peter gives us a word of instruction about how to respond to Satan. Now, it's one thing to have a war and get it over with and get rid of the enemy, but you can't get rid of the devil, the flesh, and the world. The world isn't going to change, it's going to get worse. Can't get rid of the flesh because it's something within us, and you certainly can't get rid of the devil. Wouldn't it be great to be able to pray one prayer or have one long fast, and he would leave you alone forever? Wouldn't that be great? The only problem is he's not going to do it, so we have to learn how to deal with him. So this is what Peter says. Remember now that he's talking to and writing to those who are undergoing all kinds of tribulation, heartache, and trials. And so he says in verse 8, be of sober spirit. Don't be fuzzy-minded about it. Be on the alert. Your adversary, the devil, prowls about like a roaring lion seeking someone to devour. But resist him firm in your faith, knowing that the same experiences of suffering are being accomplished by your brethren who are in the world. That is, you know, he's after everybody. So Satan's attacks are nothing new. Now, a satanic attack is a moment or a period of time when Satan, it appears or it feels as if he mounts an offensive against you. You could be sitting in the worship house, you could be at home eating a meal, or you could even be down praying. It doesn't make any difference because, you see, Satan has no lines. That is, as much as God will allow him to do, he's going to do it. And so sometimes he attacks us in a given area of our life. Now, I want to say this evening in order to get to a single principle that I don't want you to forget, because I believe it's the real key to dealing with Satan and when he attacks us. Now, I don't have to tell you about a satanic attack. You've all experienced it. All of us have. And we will continue to experience those attacks in those areas of our life where Satan believes at that moment we are the most vulnerable. We're not as vulnerable in some points as we are at others all the time. So he knows where to hit us and how to hit us. And it's interesting that he says here, be of sober spirit, be on the alert, your adversary. That is, he describes the devil as an adversary. He is an enemy. He's someone we have to be careful about and watch out for. And if you'll just think about all the names given in the Bible about him, that enough should be a warning to us. He's called the father of all liars, the deceiver, Beelzebul, Satan. He's called the devil. There are many, many names in the Bible given to him. Not a single one of them is in any way flattering. It is all an indication of exactly what his nature is. His nature is destructive. That's what he's up to. To destroy us as persons, body, soul, and spirit. As far as the believer is concerned, the only thing he can destroy is your body and your testimony, but he cannot touch your spirit. He can play havoc with your emotions, but he can't touch your spirit. What does he do in a church? Divide the church. What does he do to a nation? Corrupt the nation until he finally destroys that. Ultimately, his goal is to corrupt and to destroy. And so in the life of the believer, because he cannot deal with our spirit, he can tamper with everything else. What does he do? He tries to destroy our testimony, render us absolutely useless before God. And he's done that very successfully in the lives of lots of people who sit in pews every Sunday. He has deceived them. He has misinformed them. He has sent them a lot of false information, and therefore they're satisfied just sitting in church on Sunday morning, and therefore they're absolutely useless to God. Saved, but useless. Because he's been effective in the lies that he's taught and in the deceptive ways in which he's gone about his work. Now, it's interesting how he's described this adversary. He says, your adversary, the devil, prowls about like a roaring lion. Now, why in the world did Peter use, why didn't he say like a horse, like something else? But he said like a roaring lion, because a big game hunter knows that the most dangerous animal in the world is a lion. There's a reason for it. Now, there are five of the most dangerous animals, a lion, an elephant, a rhinoceros, a cape buffalo, and a leopard. The five most dangerous animals. Now, on this continent, you could put a brown bear, mix him up with all of that, and you'd have the most dangerous animals in the world. It's interesting that Peter chose a lion. The most dangerous. Why? Because a lion is so powerful, and a lion is so swift, and a lion knows how to track and track well, and can do it so secretive. And that sudden lunge, that awesome roar, that frightening roar. A lion knows how to run very swiftly, very low. And more than likely, Peter, as he thought about the devil and all the qualities of Satan and how he attacks us, and how majestic is that lion, how destructive, he says, like a roaring lion seeking someone to devour. Which is the way you and I would see a lion when he takes his foe. He says the devil's like that. Secretive, deceptive, knows how to track you, swift, knows exactly when to make his lunge, when to make his attack. He says that's the kind of enemy you and I are dealing with. And I want to tell you, my friend, there isn't anything in this Bible, not one single verse, that even implies anything about the devil that would cause me to want to joke about him. Now, you know, well, the devil made me do it, and we laugh and we care about the devil. I want to tell you something. There isn't anything in this Bible that would make me want to laugh about the devil. But everything that want to make me be frightened by him if I did not know what God is able to do in our life. I'm simply saying that there is someone, his name is Satan, who is committed to destroying you at any cost. And he doesn't mind how long it takes, just as long as he gets you. Somebody says, well, is the devil omnipresent? Is he everywhere? No. Is he omniscient? Does he know everything? No. Is he omnipotent? No. He doesn't have any of those qualities that God has. There is only one Satan, and he's in only one place. He's not everywhere, but he has a host of demonic powers. Demons who are indeed loose in this universe of ours, possessing and acting in people like the devil would act if the devil himself could incarnate himself in a person. But there is only one Satan. He's in only one place and at a time, and he is not possessing everybody. Demonic powers possess people and harass believers. And his ultimate goal is to destroy the believer at any cost, to divide his church, to destroy its influence, and to corrupt and destroy all nations and to bring them under his sovereign power. The truth is that he's not sovereign. He only has as much control and as much power as God allows him. Remember what God said to Satan when he was talking about Job. He says, you can do so much with him, but there is a limit to what you can do. There's only so much Satan can tempt us, and then there's a limit. There's no temptation taking you, but such is common to man. But God, who is able, will do what? He will limit that temptation. He will make a way of escape so that you and I can bear it, so that God puts a limitation on everything Satan does in your life and my life. The difference between your life and the life of the unbeliever is that the limitation is far different. Indwelling you is the person of the Holy Spirit, and God the Father has a buffer around you so that the only way in the world Satan can touch you at any time is for God to choose to allow Satan to get through. And so God instructs us in the Word as to how to deal with him. But I want to tell you, my friend, you have someone who is committed to destroying you at any cost, and I want to say again, he's in no big hurry to do it. Now, I give you that as a warning, because if Satan can get you going down a track of disobedience, a track of temptation, he's not going to hurry you up too much, because if he does, he'll give you a warning. But if he can just give you the idea, take your time, don't hurry, don't get too involved, don't go too far, don't do this, don't do that, he knows that ultimately, if you listen to him, he's going to get you one way or the other. So he's in no big hurry, but if you'll just remember, you have an enemy who is committed to destroying you. That's why God talked about putting on the whole armor of God. We talk about the helmet of salvation, the breastplate of righteousness. We talk about the shield of faith, the sword of the Spirit. We're talking about a warfare. And the truth is we face it every day. Some days it is more pronounced in our life than at other times. And you see, one of the things, one of his ways of working, of course, his primary tool is deception. He sends through his demonic powers thoughts into your mind and mine about other people and get us to think, well, you know, I don't like him. I don't like her. And so what does he do? He divides people among themselves. You know, most old-time pictures of Satan was somebody with a long tail or big horns and dressed in red and all that. The Bible says he is like an angel of light. He's not going to dress up like he is. And his demons are going to possess intelligent people with erroneous philosophies in multitudes of religions in order to deceive the multitudes, which is exactly what he's doing. And if you look around, it looks like he's winning. If you look around, it looks like the devil's winning, but he's not. The truth is, we've already won. But we need to remember that when we are facing him. So he says, notice, be of sober spirit, be on the alert. Your adversary, the devil, prowls about like a roaring lion, seeking whom he may devour. Now, one of the deceptive ways he operates is this. He will send thoughts into your mind and you say, why should I think a thing like that? Many of the things that come through your mind didn't originate with you. They originate with the devil. All the witchcraft and all the cultism and all the rest, that is nothing but demonic powers, loose, educated, organized, skilled, financed, and equipped to destroy our society and every other society in the universe. We have an enemy on our hands, friend. And you have some friends who more than likely, demonic powers, are having a heyday in their life. That's why they don't like you. That is, they don't like what you stand for. They don't like what you believe because you irritate them. There's something about you that bothers them. When you walk into the presence of demonic powers, I want to tell you, they get upset. When you start talking about Jesus Christ and the blood of Jesus Christ, they get upset. And when you begin to preach the gospel, or teach the gospel, or share your faith, and you talk about Jesus and the blood of Christ and the cross, those three things primarily just get them all upset. Can't stand the presence or the thought of the blood, the cross, or the name of Jesus Christ. Full of deception, camouflages his ways, anything, any way, every way to destroy, to disrupt, to corrupt, to finally, to render our witness and our testimony absolutely void. So here's what he says. He says now, the way he operates is this. Oftentimes he sends a thought into our thinking. that we know is not right. And so all of a sudden, that thought is there, and we have to make a decision. If we made a decision quickly, we can get rid of it. But Satan sends a sinful thought. And all of a sudden, the next thing we know, we're sort of imagining ourselves getting involved in that, or going there, or participating in that. The next thing we know, we're sort of identifying ourselves with that experience, whatever it might be. The next thing we know, there is a desire. And the next step, we choose, we will to follow that impulse or that thought or that desire. The next thing you know, we've sinned. That's the way he operates. Thought, imagination, identification, desire, will, and sin. It didn't even start with you. It started with Satan's attempt to destroy you. Did you know that very avenue and that very approach is all Satan needs? When you and I allow the first sinful thought to remain, what we're doing is we are giving Satan a toehold at that very moment. And I want to tell you, Satan isn't interested in toeholds. He's interested in your total captivity, but he's willing to begin with one thought. And the truth is that all of our sinful actions begin with a thought. Thought, imagination. How would that be? Identification, seeing yourself in it. And then your emotions get involved. You desire it. And then the will makes a choice. I will. I choose to. And what happens? Satan has you. Has you just like that. He's roaring, prowling like a lion, seeking whom he may devour. Very deceptive, very cunning, same qualities, but he's talking thoughts. Thoughts. And all of us are thinking constantly. We have to choose whether to allow some thoughts to remain and become a part of our emotion and our will, or let them go right on by. And this is his deceptive way of doing things. Now when he says in this passage, he says, here's the attitude you and I should have. He says, be of sober spirit. That is, don't play around with ideas about the devil. Don't joke about Satan. He says, be of sober spirit. Don't be fuzzy-minded about it. Be of sober spirit. Be on the alert. Be watchful. Be careful. Now listen, haven't you had times in your life where, listen, you knew the devil was after you. You could see it coming. He says, be watchful. Be on the alert. Now remember this, while Satan is cunning and shrewd and deceptive and very successful, you remember, my friend, there is somebody on the inside of you who knows all about that character. And his name is the Holy Spirit. And I want to tell you, Satan's never pulled any wool over his eyes and never tricked him the first time. If you and I are willing to exercise our discerning spirit, and if we're willing to allow the Holy Spirit who lives within us to do his work, we will become victorious. But if we have no discerning spirit, and this is where many of God's people are in trouble, they don't have any discerning spirit, walk right in the midst of one of Satan's traps and never even know he set it for them one time. Well, I can't imagine what happened. And somebody else looking said, I'll tell you what happened. You mean you walked right into the trap? You didn't understand what happened? That's why you and I need to develop a discerning spirit, and we need to teach our children to have a discerning spirit. And you don't teach them that when they get to be 18 years of age. You teach them that just as early as they can begin to understand what it means to identify wrong. That is wrong. Why did you feel what you felt? Tell me what you felt before you did that. You see, once you begin to teach a child a discerning spirit, they can pick up on that early in life. And our best defense against the devil is a discerning spirit, to be able to identify what is absolutely and unquestionably of the devil. And you see, once you have a discerning spirit, you can walk in a room and tell when something's not right. I've walked in some places and thought, there's something wrong in this place. And I mean, I can be in a group of Christians and know there's somebody's attitude that's all messed up in that room. God will give you discerning spirit because you have the Holy Spirit, but you must learn to develop a discerning spirit. You can know when something's not right. You see, God has equipped us not to fall in the trap. If you will develop a discerning spirit, and you're only going to develop that by getting into the Word of God, getting His principles, and getting sensitive to your surroundings. Friend, more people have been down, fallen, crashed in their spiritual life because they had no sensitivity whatsoever to what was going around. He says, be watchful, be sober. Your adversary, like a roaring lion, is

Second, in verse 14. Go back to 13. For such men are false apostles, deceitful workers, disguising themselves as apostles of Christ. And no wonder, for even Satan disguises himself as an angel of light. Deceitful, cunning, laying the trap, waiting for you to let down your guard, not developing a discerning spirit, being able to detect what is of God and not of God. He says we're to be sober, we're to be sensitive. Now, I want us to look at one single principle. I could give you a whole list of things, how to resist the devil. Read the Bible, pray. You know that doesn't work. If it did, if just reading the Bible and praying helped you to resist the devil, some of you wouldn't be in the mess you're in already. There's a simple principle I learned. Now, I got defeated a lot of times before I ever learned this principle. And I'm not saying tonight that I never get defeated. I'm going to tell you I'm just as vulnerable as the next guy. But I want you to watch this principle. He says, be of sober spirit, be on the alert. Your adversary, the devil, prowls about like a roaring lion seeking someone to devour. But resist him firm in your faith. Now, here's what I want you to see. First of all, you're a child of God. You're indwelt by the Holy Spirit. You're protected by God. But if you choose, anytime you and I choose to sin against God, God may put pressure on us, He may chastise us, many things may happen. But if you and I choose to sin against Him, then we suffer the consequences. But there's a connection here that I want you to see that I think a lot of folks may have missed. I want you to notice what goes before verse 8 and 9. We've already dealt with this. But let's go back to verse 5. You younger men, likewise, be subject to your elders, and all of you clothe yourselves with humility toward one another, for God is opposed to the proud, but gives grace to the humble. Humble yourselves, therefore, under the mighty hand of God, that He may exalt you at the proper time. Now I want you to go back to James chapter 4 for a moment. And let's look in verse 6. James chapter 4, verse 6. I personally believe if you can grasp this simple principle, you're going to start getting victory in your life over the devil that you've not had before. Now look, verse 6. But He gives a greater grace. Therefore, it says, God is opposed to the proud, but gives grace to the humble. Submit, therefore, to God. Resist the devil, and he will flee from you. You cannot, here's what I want you to see. You cannot separate submission to the will of God. You cannot separate submission to the will of God and resisting the devil by faith. You can't do it. Go back, hold that, and let's go back over to verse 9, 1 Peter 5. But resist him firm in your faith. Now, James 4 says, submit therefore to God, resist the devil, and he will flee from you. How does submission and faith and resisting the devil, how does all that connect? This is the way. In essence, if I'm going to have victory over Satan, it is a matter of my exercising my faith. That's the bottom line, exercising my faith. My faith in what? First of all, faith in who I am in Christ. I am a begotten, born again, redeemed, sanctified, reconciled child of the living God. I am indwelt by the Holy Spirit. Christ Jesus through the Holy Spirit is living within me. He that is within me is greater than he that's in the world. It is, first of all, faith in who I am in Christ. Faith in what God says He will do for His children. So the bottom line is faith. Why is it that our faith sometimes does not work? And sometimes it won't work. Why doesn't it work? I'll tell you why. James said, submit therefore to God, resist the devil, and he'll flee from you. If there is an area of your life that has not been submitted to the will of God, you can believe all you want to believe and you're going to be defeated. Now, here's what will happen. He's going to hit you over here. You think, I'm believing God. I know who I am in Christ Jesus. I'm trusting God. God, why do I keep failing? Because there is some area of your life that's not submitted to God. Maybe the area that He's dealing with.

0: Submit yourselves therefore to God and resist the devil. He says resist him in faith. But the truth is, if there is an area of my life that is not and has not been submitted to God, I'm going down in defeat. I don't care how much faith you've got. Because what happens is it just cancels it out. It's not going to work. Humble yourselves therefore under the mighty hand of God. Submit yourself to the will of God. Resist the devil. Resist him firmly in the faith. But if there's an area over here in which I am not submissive, I'm holding out because of my own personal desires, what Satan has is a toehold over here. And if he's got a toehold over here, it isn't making difference what I say and what I do. I'm going down in defeat. Submit therefore to God. Submission to God is an act of faith. And what I'm saying is, God, I submit this to you. It may be painful. I may not want. I submit in this area of my life because what I'm expressing by my submission is I'm expressing my trust in God that He knows what is better for me than I do. Any area that I hold out for myself, I'm saying, God, I believe this is best. What I'm doing is I'm expressing doubt, I'm expressing unbelief. So when he says in this passage, submit yourself therefore to God, resist the devil and he'll flee from you, that is an act of faith. I submit because I believe what God says is true, that it is best for him to deal with this than for me to try to deal with it. And back to 1 Peter, when he says in this particular verse, resist him firm in your faith. Listen, there's a comma there. Resist him firm in your faith. So I want to ask you a question. Has he been defeating you one time after the other? Is there an area you've not given to God? For I've been defeated so many times. But all of a sudden it dawned on me, you can't separate those two. Submission and faith. Submission and resistance. You can't separate the two. It is submission to the will of God that enables my faith to rise up, remembering who I am and who is living within me, and that I do not have to yield to Satan no matter what he's doing. But you cannot separate submission from faith and submission from resistance. Now, you know what it all boils down to? Is there some sin I like? Well, until I'm willing to pour it out and die to it, Satan has a toehold, foothold, stronghold, total hold, until I'm willing to deal with the area that I've yet to submit to Almighty God. Now, that's really simple. I didn't say it was easy, but it's simple. If he couldn't do it by faith, he'd have given us a whole list of things to do, but he didn't. He said, resist him firm in your faith, knowing that the same experiences of suffering are being accomplished by your brethren who are in the world. Their brethren were going through difficulties, and Satan was playing havoc with them. Now, the truth is, you've defeated Satan at times in your life. You've been victorious at times. This is why you ought to keep a diary. Because you see, as you go through experiences in your life and you record them, and you go through them again, you think, what did I do last time? And you read that part and you say, oh, I failed that time. But then you go through the same experience and there's victory and you find out, now what did I do that time? How did I respond? Or if it is a continuous act of failure, I want to go back to ask you a question. Is there an area of your life that you've not laid down before God and told him, Lord, I yield? Which means you have to die to it. And death's never easy. God knows it's not. And sometimes it's awfully painful. But you cannot separate resisting and believing from submitting. Father, we praise you that you've equipped us to be victorious. We praise you for giving us a free will. Lord, you know it gets us in all kinds of trouble. But in your great wisdom, you know that in the creation of man, the wise thing to do is to give us a will to make choices. Thank you for your forgiveness and your cleansing and your power, your precious blood, your cross. And I want to ask you tonight for somebody in whose life Satan has played havoc, who's distorted the truth, caused them to be angry toward the Bible, toward the church, toward Christians, toward preachers, toward the gospel, toward a witness. Speak to them and help them to see they've been deceived by the devil. I pray for somebody, Father, who's never been saved, to understand that Satan will take them into a burning, eternal separation from God, from you, Father, if they keep following his deceptive tracks. Would you help them to understand that? And then, Father, I pray for every believer in this place who already knows, nobody has to tell them, the Spirit of God already showed them, the area that needs to be yielded, surrendered, laid down. The area they need to die to once and for all if there's going to be victory. Because with that victory comes sweet peace and inner quietness, indescribable joy, and an overwhelming sense of intimacy and oneness with you. In Jesus' name, amen.
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0: How do we profit through our suffering? Well, the truth is that some people don't. They profit not at all because they do not learn how to respond to their suffering. They don't profit through it. And Peter, as he concludes this epistle, and this is our last message in the series on 1 Peter, remembering that he wrote this book to people who were about to undergo persecution and those who had already begun to be persecuted, showing them how to triumph through their times of difficulty and heartache, he concludes this with a wonderful message of how we prosper through our suffering. Now, the truth is, all of us should be able to, but some folks don't. And most of us want to wake up every day to the sunshine. I like to, frankly. But most of us want to wake up to every day of sunshine in our life. We don't want any heartaches, no troubles, no trials. And somehow we have the attitude, if we get through a day without hardship, boy, we've had a wonderful day. And sometimes God must think, you really missed it today. Because the hardship and the heartache, when responded to properly, are our most profitable days. Now, we think we've had a wonderful day if everything goes right. The truth is, our best days may be when everything goes wrong. Now, we don't like to look at it that way. But if I should ask you, how many of you, if you had the right, would involve about 3 days a week of suffering in your life? That's what I thought. We don't like it. We don't want it. We tell God we'd rather read a book than to have to suffer. You just tell me what to do, Lord, and I'll do it. Don't make me go through it. But God knows better, and so he sends us through it. He allows us to do things and say things that bring on our own heartache and suffering. But as Peter concludes this epistle, he tells us how we prosper in our suffering. So let's begin with verse 9. You remember he's been talking about victory through over Satan. But he says in verse 9, but resist him firm in your faith, knowing that the same experiences of suffering are being accomplished by your brethren who are in the world. And then verse 10 is our verse for this text. And after you have suffered for a little while, the God of all grace, who called you to his eternal glory in Christ, will himself perfect, confirm, strengthen, and establish you. To him be dominion forever and ever. Amen. Now, it's interesting that that term, the God of all grace, is not used anywhere else in the Bible, but you and I know him as the God of all grace. He says, after you've suffered for a little while, the God of all grace, who called you to his eternal glory, will himself. And then he uses full words to describe how God will prosper us in our suffering. But I want us to look at this first part of the verse when he talks about the God of all grace, because what he's saying here is this. Three things I want you to notice in this passage. First of all, he says, we profit from our suffering because the God of all grace controls that suffering. The God of all grace is in control of our suffering. We don't just suffer haphazardly. We don't go through difficulty and hardship and heartache just haphazardly. God is in control. He knows exactly what we need, and he knows exactly how long we need it. He says, the God of all grace. Now, you remember he's just been talking about Satan, be sober, have a sober spirit, be on the alert. Your adversary, the devil, prowls about like a roaring lion, seeking whom he may devour. Resist him, he says, in faith. It is God who is our security. And no matter what happens, he's there in absolute control of whatever may be going on in our life. When he says, the God of all grace. Now, when you and I think about grace, name me about three songs about grace. Number one, what's one of them? Amazing Grace. What else? Wonderful Grace of Jesus. What else? Grace greater than all of our sins. When we think about the grace of God, he says, the God of all grace, sustaining grace. What else? All-sufficient grace, abundant grace, overflowing grace, comforting grace. We could just go on and on and on because we're describing the infinite grace of God. He says, we can profit through our suffering because the God of all grace. What did Paul say? He says, when I asked God to remove this thorn in my flesh, he said, my grace is what? Sufficient. My grace is sufficient so that no matter what you and I are facing, one thing for certain, the God of all grace. And that's Peter's way of reminding those who are undergoing persecution and reminding us that the God who is in control is the God of all grace. That is, we're not going to face any kind of suffering, any kind of heartache, that he does not wrap us up in his all-sustaining, overflowing, abounding grace and loving us through it no matter what happens. Now, we need to be reminded of that we're not out here suffering alone and undergoing hardship and wondering if God knows what's going on. He says the God of all grace, after you've suffered for a little while, he's the one who called you to his eternal glory. Now, what does he mean, calling us to his eternal glory? Well, if you'll think about the calls of God in your life for a moment, and I want to read you a little something that probably best describes in a comprehensive form what he means here. But when he says called us to his eternal glory, well, what is one of God's calls in your life? First of all, he calls you to salvation, to receive him as your Savior. He calls you to sanctification, to be set apart, a holy life. He calls us to service. He calls us to many things. But he says he has called us to his eternal glory. That is, when the Lord Jesus Christ came into this world, he made it very clear that not only was he going to leave, but we were one day would share in his glory. He speaks about that in the 17th chapter of John. And Paul says in Romans chapter 8 that we are joint heirs. We're participators in the glory that is his. And Jesus spoke about sharing that glory. Now, we said today that no one can share the glory of God, but when you and I get to heaven, we're going to share in the glory of the Lord Jesus Christ. He says it is his eternal glory, which in essence is the summation of everything that Jesus Christ accomplished for us at the cross. He says we're going to share in it. That's why he says that you and I are his trophies of grace and that we're going to be a part of his eternal glory, because all of us who've been saved by the grace of God are the gifts of God the Father to the Son. And as the Son gives us back to him, we are an expression of his glory. But now listen to this. We think about his eternal glory. What's wrapped up in that? A love that cannot be fathomed, a life that cannot die, a righteousness that cannot be tarnished, a peace that cannot be understood, a rest that cannot be disturbed, a joy that cannot be diminished, and a hope that cannot be disappointed. This is what we're going to have. A light that cannot be darkened, a happiness that cannot be interrupted, a strength that cannot be enfeebled, a purity that cannot be defiled, a beauty that cannot be marred, and a wisdom that cannot be baffled, resources that cannot be exhausted. Amen?
3: Amen.
0: He says that is what God has called us to, His eternal glory. Everything that God has provided through the Lord Jesus Christ will be ours in an inexhaustible fashion. That is, when you and I get to heaven, we're not going to be able to tap any resources of God and have to ask some angel to please go tell Jesus we drunk anything dry, or that we have exhausted anything that He has, because it is all the grace of God. This God of all grace has called us unto His eternal glory, of which you and I are an eternal participator in, and will never be able to drink anything dry that God's provided. Now, I want you to notice one of these phrases that's very important. Listen. After you've suffered a little while, the God of all grace who called you to His eternal glory, how? In Christ. If you recall, that is Paul's key phrase, because what he's saying is this, that everything you and I have is wrapped up in a relationship. Not in things, not in promises, but a relationship. The God of all grace, who has called us to His eternal glory in Christ. My friend, everything we have is because we have Him, because He has us. And anyone who is not in Him, in reality, has nothing. If the only thing you can take with you is what you own, you're not going to have much in heaven. And the truth is, you're not going to take any of it. Somebody says, you know, you come into this world without a shirt on your back. Sure do. When you die, they may dress you up in all kinds of things. You're leaving just like you came. Nothing. You didn't bring anything. You're not taking anything with you. Listen to what he says. He says He has called us to His eternal glory. Listen, what we're going to enjoy in heaven is not just what you and I have done down here. It is His eternal glory. He talks about rewards based on our life and our obedience to Him. But He says He's called us to that eternal glory in His Son, the Lord Jesus Christ. Then the second thing I want you to notice, He says in verse 10, but after you've suffered a while. So, what I want you to see is this God of all grace limits the amount of suffering that you and I go through. Now, sometimes we say, Lord, I believe that You're overdue. I believe that Your clock is running a little slow. God, why don't You do something? And He must probably smile and say, I am. We just don't like what He's doing. The God of all grace has set a time limit. He says, after you have suffered, what? A little while. Now, what we want to ask sometime is, what do you call a little while? You know, a little while for me is about 39 minutes and I'm finished. With God, it may be 39 hours, 39 days, 39 months, 39 years. And I think of some folks who are bedridden for years and years and years and years. How often they must ask God, Lord, how long? How much longer? How long does God allow? I want you to turn to 2 Corinthians for a moment. In 2 Corinthians chapter 4, let's go back, if you will, to verse 12. He says, so death works in us, but life in you. But having the same spirit of faith, according to what is written, I believe, therefore I spoke, we also believe, therefore also we speak, knowing that He who raised the Lord Jesus will raise us up also with Jesus and will present us with you. For all things are for your sake, that the grace which is spreading to more and more people may cause the giving of thanks to abound to the glory of God. Then listen. Therefore, we do not lose heart. Though our outer man, this old physical body, is decaying, yet our inner man, our spirit, is being renewed day by day. And then listen to these verses. For momentary light affliction is producing for us an eternal weight of glory far beyond all comparison. That is, speaking of our inheritance, the abundance of our inheritance, producing for us an eternal weight of glory far beyond all comparison. Excess with excess. While we look not at the things which are seen, because if we do, we'll get discouraged. But at the things which are not seen, the invisible, the things that are real. Now, if somebody should say, what's real? Well, if it's real, I can touch it. Not necessarily. The most real things there are the things that are invisible. Let me ask you a question. What's more real, this pulpit or God? God. Can't see Him, but you can see the pulpit. So therefore, everything that's real isn't necessarily physical and material, some finite object. Notice he says, verse 18, and he has a point here. Now watch this. While we look not at the things which are seen, because if we look at our body and say, God, I'm suffering, I'm hurting, I'm damaged, look at me, God. While we look not at the things which are seen, but at the things which are not seen, what's going on inside of the person who's suffering? What is God doing to their spirit which cannot be seen? What's He doing to their character which we cannot see? You see, suffering is God's catalyst to build character. Now, you know, we're much more interested in what people can see on the outside. God's much more interested in what He sees on the inside. He sees the spirit. He sees character. He sees motivations. He sees desires and dreams and ambitions and goals. God's interested on the inside. We're interested on the outside. So he says, while we look not at the things which are seen, but if we're wise, we'll look at the things which are not seen. For the things which are seen are temporal. They pass away. But the things which are not seen are eternal. They go on for eternity. Now, God set a limit on it. Go back if you will. For a momentary light affliction. Now, when you and I think of something momentary, what do we think about? Well, I can handle that kind of suffering, can't you? It's all over. Momentary light affliction. Now, the only difference is, when I say momentary, I'm thinking about this clock. Click, click, click, click, seconds. Momentary. That is momentary compared to this watch. But you know what God compares momentary with? Eternity. That means God's moments are a little bit longer than mine. And sometimes I'd like to compress His. Just get them on down here where I can handle them, Lord. And God says, no, we're not going by your watch. We're going by my timepiece. Momentary affliction. Now, 10 years doesn't seem like momentary. 20 years, 30 years is not momentary. But God says it is. Against the background of eternity, anything you and I can think about is momentary. So He says, this is the way we're to look at our suffering. The season of it. The God of all grace who has it under control. Don't lose heart. Look, He says, don't lose heart. Sure, you're out of man. The old physical body's decaying. But the inner man, there's something going on. Now listen. There is something good going on in the inner man if the inner man is learning to respond to difficulty and hardship and suffering. We can profit through our suffering if we learn to respond. Let me ask you something. Has God ever come to you in prayer and said, how would you like to suffer? Now, we usually come to Him and tell Him what we prefer. But it doesn't work because, you see, God in His infinite wisdom knows what kind of suffering and how long the suffering is to be. And Paul is simply saying here, from God's point of view, it's a light affliction. What God is up to is renewing the inner man. We profit from our suffering. And he says, the truth is, when we're going through suffering and hardship and difficulty, we are not to look at what is seen. If we do, we're going to get awfully discouraged. We have to look at what is not seen. Because that which is seen is passing. And that which is not seen on the inside of me is eternal. Then he says one last thing in 1 Peter that I want you to notice about. The God of all grace, he says, first of all, has it under control. Secondly, the God of all grace has set a limit. He set a time limit on the suffering. And thirdly, he says, the God of all grace has a fourfold purpose in allowing the suffering. Therefore, we prosper in four ways. Now look at these four words. Notice he says, After you have suffered for a season, the God of all grace who called you to his eternal glory in Christ will himself. Did you get that? The God of all grace has his eye on you. He knows exactly what you're going through and how you're hurting and why you got there and how long you're going to be there. God has his timepiece. He knows exactly what second it's all over and it's done with. Haven't you been through periods of suffering? You look back and you'd say, I didn't think I was going to make it. Did you know that God was never worried about it? He knew you were. He knew you were going to make it. You know why? Because the God of all grace had his loving arms wrapped around you the whole time you were crying. You thought you were all by yourself. Did you realize that when you trusted Jesus as your Savior, you cried your last tear by yourself? You've got to cry the rest of them on his shoulder. You may not feel like it, but he's always there. Loving arms wrapped around you, loving you, walking with you, hurting with you through your suffering and heartache. So he says, here's the way we prosper. Look at this. First of all, he says, four words. He himself perfects us. Now, usually we take that word to mean that he's maturing us, and sometimes that is the way it's used. But what he means here is this, that God's making an adjustment. Oh, I don't like that. God prospers us through our suffering by allowing the suffering to make adjustments. Now, what he's saying here is this, that one of the purposes for which God allows the suffering is to make adjustments in our life. And that word means and is used of the physician who resets the bone. He puts it in its proper position. God has to do some adjusting in our life all life long. He so adjusts us that our relationships with other people are better. He adjusts our focus about things versus spiritual things versus the spirit. God is always in the process of making adjustments. And here's the wonderful thing about him. God doesn't have to wonder what kind of adjustments I need. And secondly, he knows how long the adjustment will take place. And he knows what I need to be adjusted about. Now, the problem is we don't like anybody else telling us where we need to be adjusted, do we? We want God to tell us very secretly and very privately where we need to be adjusted. But sometimes God uses somebody else. Oh, we don't like that. It's humiliating for somebody to say, you're impatient or you are insensitive. I have to say, you're right. That's exactly right. When he says that he himself perfects us, that is, he is in the process of making adjustments now. If you broke your leg and they took you to the hospital tonight and put you on the operating table, the doctor says, now, I'm going to have to set this broken leg. No way am I going to allow that. Well, if you ever want to walk again, I'm going to have to set it. Now, Doc, I don't mind staying here a week or two, but setting my broken bone, no way am I going to allow that. My dear friend, do you know there are a lot of folks tonight who are going through life who have so resisted suffering in their life? Now, you and I can't see it, but they are maimed spiritually. They have refused, not that they escaped the suffering, they have refused to submit to God's purpose in the suffering, which was and is to make some adjustments in their character. God isn't interested in my ease, comfort, and pleasure, but he's interested in that which cannot be seen, interested in shaping us into his likeness, and so he says they're to perfect us. Now, it's the same word that is used in Mark chapter 1 when the disciples are mending their nets. You know what God does with suffering? He mends me. He mends us. He puts back together. He makes adjustments in our life. So let me ask you this. Do you really want to be the person that God wants you to be? Oh, yes. Are you willing for God to make whatever adjustments in your life are necessary to conform you to his likeness? You said within reason. Whose reason? Yours or God's? Well, I mean, you know, surely God and I can agree on this thing. Not necessarily. I don't think God and I have ever agreed on how much suffering I need. Now, whatever adjustments that need to be made. First of all, he says, a justice. Second, look at that word. He says, Christ himself will do what? Will confirm us. You know what that means? To make as solid as granite. Not some plaster of Paris, but solid as a rock, like granite. You see, God isn't after flabby, weak Christians. He says that he himself will make us solid like granite. That is something on the inside. God is interested in that which is unseen, not that which is seen. Man, you can fool a lot of folks on the outside, but you can't fool God on the inside. He says he himself will perfect us and he himself will confirm us. Now, when you talk about confirming, that doesn't mean that we are hard, but rather like steel and velvet, solid, immovable, not blown by the winds. But on the other hand, there is a softness about us, compassionate, loving, sensitivity. What is it that makes the eyes soft but suffering? What builds sensitivity and compassion and love but suffering? And what we have to ask is, God, do I really want to prosper in my suffering? If I do, I've got to be able and ready to understand that he's doing something. And here's what he says. He says that in this period of suffering, he's up to something. What is he up to? He is up to perfecting us or adjusting us and confirming us, making us solid. That is, we're for real on the inside. And then notice that next word he says, to strengthen us. That is, we're able to stand against all the winds. Let them blow any direction they blow. But we're strong. We're strong in our faith. Able to accept all types of adversity. You see, he himself is doing it. He says, after you've suffered a while, he says, perfect you, confirm you, strengthen you. Now, a weak flame, wind will blow it out. But if it's a strong flame, the wind will make it blow into a blaze. God isn't interested in us being weak but strong. Not strong within ourselves, but strong within him. He has called you to his eternal glory in Christ. We're to live in him. We're to function in him. Everything is in him. And he says, we can prosper through our suffering. He's in the process of making adjustments. He's in the process of making us like granite. He's in the process of strengthening us. We're strong. We don't bend with every wind that comes along. We're not blown by the false winds of doctrine. And when adversity comes our way, we don't fold up our tent and start crying, having a big pity party, and want to go home, wonder where God is. Because, my friend, what suffering does, it toughens you. It strengthens you. It makes you strong. What we want is to be strong without the suffering. And the truth is, you will never be strong without suffering. It is in the breaking, shattering. It is in the hurt and the pain that we become strong. And what does God do? He builds up resistance against self-pity. He builds up resistance against self-centeredness and selfishness. And you see, after you're hit at a certain way for so long, after a while, you don't feel it like you used to feel it. And when you meet a Christian, somebody says something wrong about them and they just want to tune up and cry, do you know what he said about me? My friend, if you're strong in the Lord, it doesn't make any difference what they say. Let them say it. Listen, solid like granite, having been adjusted, strong in the Lord, our strength, you see, strength in him means that I am living daily, resting and rejoicing in Christ, who is my life, living in him and Christ living in me. I mentioned Wednesday night I've been rereading Hudson Taylor's Spiritual Secret. I can hardly read a chapter without getting on my knees and just weeping before God. When I see how God used this man, insignificant as far as the world was concerned at that time. But here is a man who learned to live in the most abject kind of poverty in China, with more heartaches, burdens, and periods of suffering, both physical and persecution, all the rest. But their description of him, this quiet man, not bent and beaten, but strong, firm, solid, like granite. Why? And all of his testimony all through that book is, he learned to rest in the strength of Almighty God. And when I read about the journeys he took, I think it would have exhausted a man. But you see, the difference is that he learned to live in the inner strength, that is, to depend upon, to rely upon, to trust in that inner strength within him, which was none other than the person of Jesus Christ. Do you think the resurrected Christ ever gets tired? Now, in his physical body, when he's walking on the earth, he would become weary. The resurrected Christ can never be tired, because the resurrected Christ is not limited by a physical body like you and I have. So, it's interesting, he said, I'm going away, but if I go away, I'll come back through the power of the Holy Spirit. And so you and I are indwelt with the very person of the Lord Jesus Christ through the Holy Spirit, living on the inside of us. He says we are to live out of that internal, inexhaustible resource who is Christ. I haven't fully learned that, but hallelujah, I'm learning it. And I want you to learn it. He is our strength, not us. He is our strength. And listen to this last word. He says, and then to establish you. Here's what he means. He means after you get down through all of the fluff and all of the simple, normal things that most Christians know, you get down there on the solid rock foundation. You go all the way to bedrock. You're not building on a little shifting sand foundation, but your spiritual life is built on the bedrock of the Word of God. You know the truth, immovable in your faith, solid, firm, well-adjusted, strong in the Lord, but you're standing on the solid rock who is Christ. He says, this is the way we profit. When God sends us through suffering, what does He do? He says His reason for sending us through it is that He wants to make adjustments in our character. He wants us to make us solid like rock on the inside. He wants Christ to become our strength. And then He wants us rooted and grounded, immovable in that person of Jesus Christ, down to bedrock. We don't have to wonder about what's going on. We know in whom we stand and upon whom we stand, and we are firmly rooted and grounded in Christ. That's why we meet people who are going through suffering, all kinds of difficulty, hardship and trial and tribulation and persecution, unmoved. Why? Because they're no longer flitting around up here on just read your Bible and pray a little bit and go to church and this, that, and the other. But they've learned to fully trust in the Rock of Ages. And you and I sing the song about Christ being our rock. He's my rock. He's my deliverer. On Christ, the solid rock, I stand. All other ground is sinking sand. I wonder if you're resisting suffering because you just don't like it. Well, you can join the crowd, but let me ask you this question. Do you want God to make whatever adjustments are necessary in your character? It'll be painful sometimes. Do you want God to make you on the inside like granite? Unmoved by all the persecution, all the words that people say, and all the things that come your way. Rhinoceros hide. It just sort of hits and falls off. Doesn't mean you're coarse, harsh, crude, cruel, difficult, insensitive. But it means that God has so worked in your life that you've learned that in Him, those things don't matter. Do you want God to strengthen you so that every day of your life you're living out of the resource of His eternal strength released and liberated in your life? And my friend, do you want to get down there on bedrock? You want to get down there where nothing can shake you. That's where you find out what is unshakable. Is that what you want in your life? Well, you can have it if you're willing to suffer. But if you're not, and you want to manipulate yourself your way around it, and resist God and don't humble yourself before His suffering, then you'll suffer and you'll cry and you'll hurt and you'll waste your sorrows. Adjusted, solid, strong, on a firm, immovable foundation, which is Christ. You see, that's God's goal for us. That no matter what wind of adversity blows, we never change. Fearless, bold, confident, resting in Him, the confident one, in Christ. So the next time God sends something your way that you don't like, you just remember, God's adjusting me, making me solid like granite, strengthening me. He's getting me down to the bedrock where I'll find out what it's all about. You know what He means by that? When we get on the bedrock, we begin to understand who God really is, what He's like, and how He operates. Now, most folks want to flit around up here. But if you want to be what God wants you to be, He's got to let you suffer enough that you get down here and find out what can't be shaken, what can't be moved. Because you see, the only way you'll ever find out how strong you are is to get tested. How firm you are is to get tested. And how solid you are is to have the adversities of life beat against the foundation of your faith. And if you can just remember, God's growing you deeper and richer all the time. And one of His methods, He Himself will adjust you, make you solid, strengthen you, and get you on bedrock. Father, thank You for not listening to some of the prayers we pray. But what we're looking for is an escape route out of the very channels that will make us become everything that Your heart desires for us. I pray tonight in Jesus' name, first of all, that all of us would be willing to submit ourselves to Your suffering, whatever it may be. Because more than ease, comfort, and pleasure, we want to be Christ-like in our spirit. I pray for that somebody here this evening who's going through difficulty and hardship, who has never trusted Jesus as their Savior, doesn't understand what in the world's happening, doesn't have any hope and looking down a dark tunnel and there's no light at the other end. I pray that You'll speak to that person and give them enough understanding in these moments to realize that You take away the tunnel, not only just lighten it up, You take it away. You give them a whole different perspective on life. You become their friend to walk with them every step of the way. I pray that that somebody tonight will be saved, begin a whole new life in Christ. And Father, for those who are seated here who have rebelled against their hurts, who've tried to manipulate themselves around the suffering, who maybe even have grown a little bitter and resentful to You for allowing it, that there might be confession and repentance tonight and a willingness to surrender to what You have to offer in order that they may fully become everything You planned them to be. And Lord, we'd like to explain all kinds of things to You and tell You now, Lord, if You'd have done it this way, that way, and the other. We try to explain all this to You. You're not interested in that. And the truth is, we know that. I pray for somebody here this evening who really does need help. Not to be too proud to ask for it. Speak to their heart is my prayer in Jesus' name. Amen.
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0: The most painful and difficult times of my life have been those times when God had me in a period when He was breaking me. I didn't like it because there was enough independence within me that I didn't like what God was doing. I never have liked to be broken any more than anybody else does. But one thing I discovered, that following brokenness is some of God's greatest blessings in periods of times when our life is the most fruitful. Most people do not understand what the Bible teaches about brokenness. And the last thing they want is a good case of it. And so what they do is they try to avoid it at any expense, at all cost, run the other direction. And in a day when there is so much talk about prosperity and God healing all of our sicknesses and God wanting us to be happy and everything just perfect, I want to tell you the message of brokenness does not appeal to those who do not want God's best, but who want some kind of personal satisfaction. But here's what I want to say to you. In this series, you're going to understand what God has been doing in some areas of your life that you've wondered. God, why do you keep on letting this happen? Likewise, you're going to be able to look back and see some times and experiences and some hurtful times, times of pain and suffering that you've complained, questioned God, doubted God, complained to your friends, argued with God about it. You're going to be able to look back and thank Him for continuing the process even though you didn't like it. So I want to encourage you, my friend, not only in this message, but all of those to follow, that you'll not miss a single one of these messages, because here is the heart of what God is trying to do in all of our life. And I believe if you'll stay with us, you'll understand something about your life, about suffering, about pain, about sickness, hardships, trials, and hurts that maybe you've not quite understood. And I want to begin by turning to John chapter 12. And if you'll turn there with me, Jesus is beginning to talk to his apostles about his death. And in two verses of this passage, he sort of lays the groundwork of this whole series. The title of this series is Brokenness, the Way to Blessing. And the title of this message is Brokenness, the Principle. Here is the underlying principle behind everything else we're going to say for the next few weeks. And in every point concerning brokenness, I'll probably take some biblical character to illustrate that aspect of brokenness. But look, if you will, in verse 24 and 25 of John chapter 12. Truly, truly, I say to you, unless a grain of wheat falls into the earth and dies, it remains by itself alone. But if it dies, it bears much fruit. He who loves his life loses it. He who hates his life in this world shall keep it to life eternal. Now, in essence, here's what Jesus is saying about the whole matter of brokenness. He says you can take a grain of wheat or any kind of seed. As long as you have it in your hand, it's only one grain. You can place it on the barn floor. It's still one grain. But once you take that seed and drop it into the earth, and you cover it up with the soil, and it, so to speak, dies. The elements in the soil, the heat, the moisture, begin to work on the outer shell of that wheat. And before long, the outer shell is broken. And then there is that little green sprout that pushes its way up through the soil. And before long, you have a stalk. And on that stalk, there may be 50 grains, could be 100 grains. Did you know that from one grain of wheat that dies in the soil, you could plant 1 million acres of wheat if you just kept on replanting all the wheat of the fruit of one single grain? Jesus says, as long as it remains alone, it bears no fruit. But when it dies to itself and the world about it, it is able to bear much fruit. Jesus used that illustration to describe what was about to happen to him. As long as he remained alive, all of us would remain unforgiven. As long as he remained alive, all of us to be born would be lost. As long as he remained alive and did not die, you and I would miss eternal life. For it was in the death of the Lord Jesus Christ that our sins were paid for in full. His substitutionary, sacrificial, all-sufficient, atoning death made it possible for all of us to experience life. Therefore, Jesus said, I must die in order that you might have life. And Jesus Christ has multiplied his life millions of times, millions times millions in those of us who have accepted Him as our Savior and have been forgiven of our sins, have had our names written in the Lamb's Book of Life because He was willing to die. Now He says in that verse, if you'll notice, the verse following, He who loves his life, that is, has such attachments to life and affections for life, will lose it. That is, we'll lose what God has for us. But he who hates his life, that is, willing to die to his or her affections, willing to die to his or her dreams and desires and ambitions and goals, willing for the Lord Jesus Christ to have his way, that person finds life to the fullest and to the maximum. Now, when we talk about brokenness, I want you to listen carefully because this is the foundation of everything I'm going to say. And I'm going to say several things that I'm going to repeat every single week because I want them to ring in your ears, lodge themselves in your heart, root themselves in your mind until you begin to think the way God thinks. Now, the greatest obstacle to understanding brokenness is this, that we have a viewpoint of the Christian life which interprets the Christian life as something we do. We go to church, we sing hymns, we pray prayers, we give money, we read the Bible, and some may even share their faith with others. And so we add some things to our life that were not there before, and we subtract some things that should not have been there. My friend, that is not the Christian life at all, because you see, the Christian life is not a life of doing. The Christian life is a life of being and becoming, and as we become, there will be conduct, and there will be work, and there will be service to God, which is the overflow and the outflow of something within us, and not something we are adding, and we are subtracting, and we are doing in order to act like a Christian. A true believer does not have to act. A true believer overflows, and what overflows is that which is within us. So the average idea of the Christian life is coming to church, listening to hymns or singing, and doing the things that it appears Christians do. The Christian life is being. The Christian life is becoming. The Christian life is receiving the Lord Jesus Christ as our personal Savior, and then allowing the life of Jesus Christ who is within us to be lived out through us day by day, moment by moment. That isn't doing. That's being. That's becoming. That's what the Christian life is all about. Not what I do, but what I'm becoming by the grace of God as the result of someone living on the inside of us, expressing that life through us. Now, let's ask for just a moment and think about what do we mean by brokenness in the light of these two verses. Because God, I want you to listen carefully, because God has purpose to bring every area of our life into submission to His will, He continually removes from us every hindrance that would keep us from being fully surrendered to His will and fully trusting Him. You see, God wants us to learn to live in full trust. As long as I depend upon anything else in my life, it isn't trust in Him, it is trust within myself. Brokenness is God's method of dealing with a self-life. What is the self-life? The self-life is that desire within me that desires to live independent of God. It is that inner desire of independence. All of us have some of that in us. There's some areas of our life that we like to be independent. And we say, oh, yes, I've committed myself to Jesus Christ. But for many, they have built a wall around a segment of their life over here. And there's a big sign on this wall that says, God, keep out. Lord, you can have all this other 75 or 95% of my life. This I have reserved for myself. And I don't want to give up control. You see, the problem is all of us like to have control over our life. We want to be able to go where we want to go, buy what we want to buy, do what we want to do, have the kind of friends we want to have. We want to live where we want to live. We like to have control. And God says He wants us totally submitted to Him. And so we resist that, and therefore we continue to hold on to certain areas of our life. We refuse to give up. Now, I want you to listen again very carefully. There is an area, or maybe an area or areas of your life that you know today He doesn't have

dealing with. We don't want him snooping around this private area, this private sector of our life that we have decided to keep for ourselves. You see, the self-life is that area or that feeling, that attitude of independence God keep out. My friend, that is exactly what God zeroes in on. Because his desire is to deal with every aspect of independence so that we are living in full dependence upon him. Now, one of the best ways for me to explain this, every fall, I love to go out west and just roam around in the wilderness, sleep in a tent when it's cold, ride horses, either photograph or hunt. But it's just being out there and riding and being away from everything and being in the solitude of the wilderness. Well, to do that, you have to ride horses because we don't want to walk. Too much walking. Mountains are too steep oftentimes. And so usually, of course, when you get to an outfitter, you're assigned a horse. Now, sometimes I've had very gentle horses. That is, the slightest movement of the reins, that horse knows exactly what to do, and there's instantaneous obedience. Sometimes, just a spoken word, he knows exactly what to do. But on other times, you've got to pull, jerk, kick. Whatever you do, he insists on doing what he wants to do. And so I've ridden some horses that were very independent. Supposedly, they had been broken, but not broken very well. Sometimes they've gotten me in very dangerous positions, lunging forward down a hill or through to a little narrow passageway, acting independent of the one who's riding upon him. Now, when a horse is fully broken, what happens is this. It doesn't destroy his spirit, but it brings him to a place where he gives instant obedience to the rider on his back. A horse that is fully broken gives instant obedience to the rider upon his back. When a child of God is broken, God does not destroy our spirit. We don't lose our spirit and our zest for living, but rather our will is brought into submission to the will of the Father, the will of the Lord Jesus Christ, so that we too give instant obedience to the one whom we call Savior and Lord. We act just like a partially broken horse, an unbroken horse. We act independently of the will of God. Now, that gets us in lots of trouble. When we insist on having it our way and doing our thing, no matter what God has said. Brokenness is that condition whereby our will is brought into full submission to his will. And when he speaks, there is no argument. There is no rationalization. There are no excuses. There is no blame. But simple, instant obedience to the Holy Spirit living within us, giving direction and guiding our life. Now, all of us have those areas of our life. At times, we don't want to surrender. And my friend, God has drawn a bullseye in that area of your life. He has targeted that for brokenness because he's not going to let you alone. One of the reasons that some people go through great trial and hardship in their life is that God is breaking them in a given area. What he's after is self-will, self-reliance, self-dependency, self-sufficiency. He's after everything that smacks of self within us. He wants to destroy that so that you and I are living moment by moment, day by day, in full dependence upon him. And therefore, he must wrench from us, shatter within us, break through pain and suffering, hardship and sorrow, whatever is necessary to remove those obstacles in our life that keep us from being fully surrendered to his will. Now, already, many of you, most of you, who has an area that is yet unsurrendered, unyielded, you already know what it is because the Spirit of God has already surfaced it in your mind. You know what it is. Maybe when it first popped up in your mind, you said, oh, not that. And there it is. There it is. You can't get rid of it. God has drawn a circle around it. And he says, I've targeted that in your life because God knows that that area which you have not submitted is hindering God's purpose.

0: purpose and design, great, beautiful design for your life. But we're afraid to give it up. We're afraid to lose control. We're afraid our needs will not be met. Our desires will not be fulfilled. We won't be contented. And we'll have to go through life lacking and missing and not experiencing the things in life that we want to experience. My friend, would God take anything away from you that is good for you? Would He break you from anything that would cause you to become what He wants you to be? Would God take away from you anything that will bless you and build you up and edify you and strengthen you and build character into your life and bring contentment and peace and joy in your life? Would God take away those things that would help you to become the maximum of your potential? No. Therefore, if God is in the process of working in some area of your life, He knows that in order for you to become what you really want to become and to be able to achieve what He wants you to achieve and to do the things that He knows your heart desires within His will, He knows that those areas must be broken and shattered and removed in order for you to become and to be, to achieve and to do and to reach your goals. Isn't it amazing how we admit with our minds, yes, God does know everything and He knows what's best. But somehow in our will, God says, here's the best. But something inside of us desires to be independent. You see, that's why Paul said, I am a bond slave of Jesus Christ. Everything there is about me has been saddle busted and brought into submission to the one who lives and reigns and rides within my heart, the Holy Spirit. He understood what it meant. That's why he said, I have crucified this world to myself and the world to me. God has targeted all kinds of self-reliance and self-confidence. He wants us living in, walking, depending, resting in, relying upon Him for every aspect of our life. In that way alone, can God live out to the fullest all that He is within us. It is not adding to and subtracting from. It is Christ within you, living through you the life. Now, but sometimes we have difficulty with that, and so I want to explain the necessity and how this takes place. If you will look for a moment back in John chapter 12 and notice this verse. He said, he who loses his life will save it. But he who loves it is going to lose it. That is, if I'm going to attach myself and refuse to surrender, I'm going to lose the best. But if I'm willing to hate it, to die to it, to let it go, I'm going to win, I'm going to gain. Now, God has said this in different ways in several passages. Look, if you will, in Matthew chapter 10 for a moment. There's a passage here that says a little different, but I want you to get these verses in your thinking because I want you to see something here. Verse 37 of Matthew 10. He who loves father or mother more than me is not worthy of me. And he who loves son or daughter more than me is not worthy of me. He who does not take his cross and follow after me is not worthy of me. He who has found his life shall lose it. And he who has lost his life for my sake shall find it. Now, all of that sounds like contradictions. But the truth of what he's saying is this. I must be willing to die to the self that is within me. That does not mean that we have no personality and no life. But I mean that part of me that is independent of God, that principle of sin that is still within me. He says we must be willing to die to that. Look, if you will, to the 24th verse of that book, Matthew chapter 16. And the 24th verse says, Jesus said to his disciples, if anyone wishes to come after me, let him take up his cross, let him deny himself and take up his cross and follow me. For whoever wishes to save his life shall lose it, but whoever loses his life for my sake shall find it. What will a man be profited if he gains the whole world and forfeits his soul? What will a man give in exchange for his soul? Now I want you to turn to 1 Thessalonians chapter 5. And I want us to see what God is referring to and how this takes place in a person's life. So we know that he's talking about dying to something, giving up, surrendering, yielding, coming into submission to, holding on, I lose, letting go, I win. In 1 Thessalonians chapter 5, verse 23, here's his prayer, Paul's prayer. Now may the God of peace himself sanctify you entirely, and may your spirit and soul and body be preserved complete without blame at the coming of the Lord Jesus Christ. Now, we are made up, truly, as he says in this passage, of body, soul, and spirit. Now, we can see the body, the soul, and the spirit we cannot see. With our body, we relate to our environment. We have five senses. We smell, we see. We taste, we hear, we touch. That's the way we relate to our environment. He says, your body, your soul, that is our mind, our will, our emotions, our conscience, our consciousness. We cannot see that, but that is a part of us. And with our soul, we relate to ourselves. We have a self-consciousness, awareness of ourselves. And we also relate to one another. We can laugh with each other, love one another, receive each other's love. Or we can become jealous and angry. But our emotions are there, our thought patterns, our consciousness, our conscience, that which warns us of danger. That's a part of man. But then there is man's spirit. He says your spirit, soul, and body. The spirit of man is that inner man. That is that part of us with which we relate to Almighty God. Now, when Adam and Eve were in the Garden of Eden, they had a perfect body, a perfect soul, and a perfect spirit. God said, in the day that you eat of the fruit of this tree, ye shall surely die. They ate and they died. What died? Well, at that time, it was not their body because they remained. It wasn't their soul because they were still relating to each other. What died in them was their spirit, that is, their capacity to relate to God. When Paul says in Ephesians chapter 2, wherein in times past you were dead in and by your trespasses and sins, he's certainly not talking about the human body, nor about the soul, but what died was the spirit. So that a believer is a threefold person of body, soul, and spirit. The unbeliever, listen now, the unbeliever has a body. The unbeliever has a soul. The unbeliever has a natural spirit, which is dead to the things of God. Therefore, in essence, he's only two-thirds a whole person. Only a believer is a whole person whose spirit is indwelt by the Holy Spirit, thus making us whole. When Jesus made men and women whole, he simply did not merely mend the body, but the body, the soul, and the spirit. When you receive the Lord Jesus Christ as your personal Savior, the Bible says the Holy Spirit came to indwell you. What did he do? The Spirit of God, you're having been forgiven through the precious blood of the Lord Jesus Christ. The Spirit of God came into your life to unite with your spirit, to bring to life within you a spirit that now can relate to God so that you can relate to him. Now that you're a believer indwelt by the Holy Spirit, you are sensitive to God. You are aware of him. You can talk with him. He speaks with you. You open the Word. You understand the Word of God. The Spirit of God gives you guidance and direction, convicts you of sin. There's a whole new life. You've been born again. Your spirit has been born again. There's new life, a new spirit. Now, by your spirit, you relate to God. By your soul, you relate to yourself and to others. And with your body, you relate to the world. Now, here's the problem. The unbelieving world knows nothing about the spiritual life. They don't understand why we think and act the way we do. They live by their senses. If it looks good, get it. If it feels good, touch it. If it smells good, have some of it. If it tastes good, eat it. If it sounds good, keep listening. That is, they live by their senses. They live by what they see and what they touch. It's a matter of feeling. You see, we're all sensual beings. Now, I do not use that term in the light of speaking only of sexual sensuality, but we all have a body. We have appetites. We have appetites for beauty. We like to look at beauty. We have appetites for sex. We have appetites for food. We have appetites, all kinds of appetites, all of which are legitimate. It is when in the Garden of Eden man fell because of sin that man began to act from without rather than from within. A spirit-filled believer is one in whom the Holy Spirit from within has brought everything in that life under control. So when we talk in terms of a person who has been broken, we're talking about God's design on all of our life. God understands we have this physical human body. He understands the appetites we have. He also understands that you and I were born with a sin principle within us that will be there until the Lord calls us. It is still the remains of that independency within us that desires to have it our way. This is what causes difficulty in relationships, difficulty in business, difficulty in the home, difficulty with our plans versus God's plans. God says, I want you to give this. We say, oh, God, I couldn't afford to do that. Acting independently of God, we choose to do something else. God says, I want you to go to this person. Here's what I want you to say. I want you to confess and get right. Oh, God, I'm not sure I can do that. Arguing with God, desiring to be independent of the will of the Father in that given instance. I want to ask you again, what is it that God surfaced in your life? Drew a circle around it, put a bullseye on it this morning, that you know that you are already acting independently of God in that area of your life. You don't want to give it up. You are fearful of giving it up. You're fearful that God won't meet your needs. Fearful that God won't meet your supply. Fearful that you won't be able to do what you want to do. Become what you want to become. Go where you want to go. Live where you want to live. Drive what you want to drive. Have the vocation you want to have. Are you unwilling to place your full trust in God? Anytime God zeroes in on an area, it is because I fear that if I give it to Him, it won't turn out the way I want it to turn out. God is saying, when you surrender it to me, it's going to turn out much better than you could ever dream it would ever turn out. The essence of brokenness is this, that the Holy Spirit who lives within me now is able to exercise the will of the Father through my soul, through my body, into life. That is, no longer responding to life based on the senses, no longer responding to life based on self-will, but now responding to life based on and in submission to the Holy Spirit who lives within us. What is the Christian life? The Christian life is an expression of the life of Christ through your human body. How does that happen? Only when you and I are willing to submit to the Lord God's will in every area of our life, bringing our thoughts, bringing our soul, bringing our body into submission to His will and allowing Him to call the plays, instant obedience to the one who sits upon the saddle of our heart, instant obedience to the one who rides within our life, instant obedience to the one who knows what's best, who has promised God's best, and who has the power to provide the absolute best in every area of our life. Brokenness is not an instantaneous act on the part of God, though it can be, and it may be once in a while, but most of the time it is a process, which we will discuss in other messages, but it is a process that begins over conviction over some area of my life that God has zeroed in on. And then He begins to do some breaking. Now, what do we mean by breaking? Well, you think about what is a part of our life. All of us have those areas of our life that we depend upon unless God has broken us. We depend upon our past experiences. We depend upon our abilities and our gifts and our talents. Some people depend upon their status, their position, their power, their authority, their relationships. Some people put their trust in their looks, or where they live, or their position in society. My friend, whatever you put your reliance on, God has targeted to shatter and to break and to remove in order that your dependence and your reliance would be upon Him and Him alone. God wants no other gods in your life, no competition in your life for your obedience and allegiance and devotion and love and worship of Him. And whatever's there, He's going to break one way or the other. Now, folks don't like this. Oh, tell me about prosperity and God answering all my prayers and healing all my sicknesses and helping up my life to be one glorious, wonderful trip through life. Well, the only way I can do that is to exchange this Bible for some erroneous book, because it's not in this one. Listen to what Jesus said. He says, you want to know how to make your life fruitful and profitable? Then he says, look at that grain of wheat. As long as you hold on, it'll only be one grain. But the moment you're willing to drop it into the earth and cover it and let it die in the soil, before long, what appears to be nothing but death will bring forth life. 50 grains, 100 grains, 1,000 stalks, 10,000 stalks, 100 acres, 1,000 acres, 1,000,000 acres of wheat. Listen, wheat growing, producing, feeding millions of people. How do you drink grape juice? Only because somebody crushed the grapes. And how do you have bread? Only because somebody crushed the wheat. My friend, how does a person become productive in their Christian life? How do they become useful for God? How does God use us to the maximum? How is it that God can bless us to the fullest? Only when we are willing for God to break everything in which we have placed any reliance, any dependence, and any of self. Remember what I said in the beginning? Brokenness is God's method of dealing with the self life, which is that part of me that wants to act independently of God. Turn, if you will, to 2 Corinthians chapter 4 for a moment. Listen to what Paul says in this passage. In the 16th verse of 2 Corinthians chapter 4, he says, therefore, we do not lose heart, but though our outer man, this physical body, is decaying, it's getting older, yet our inner man is being renewed, what? Day by day. How? By momentary light afflictions. Now, they may last for years, but against the background of eternity, it's only light. For momentary light affliction is producing for us something that is weighty in value, far beyond all comparison. While we look not at the things which are seen, but at the things which are not seen. The things which are seen are temporal, but the things which are not seen are eternal. You see, the pain and the suffering and the heartache and the difficulties and the tears and the weeping that we go through, we think, God, why all of this? Where's the joy and where's the peace? God, my friend, zeroes in on that area of our life that needs to be broken. And I want you to listen carefully, because I'm going to say this probably every week. You know the people that God has the most difficult time with breaking? Those who are the most gifted. Those who are the most talented. Those who have a characteristic of being determined. Those who have the most self-confidence. Those who have the most things going for them as far as the world is concerned. Those are the kind of people God has the most trouble with. Because they have so much to rely upon that appears, listen, that appears to be getting them through life. What they don't see is what they're missing. What they don't see is how God could be using them. What they don't see is what God's real design for their life is. What they don't see is this massive blessing that God has in store for them that they have missed completely for fear of losing it. They lose it. And so they hold on to the reins of their life. Lest God, if they give up all reins of their life and become a slave to Jesus, who wants to be a slave? Any wise person desires to be a slave of the living Christ. You can never lose surrendering it all to Him. You can never lose giving it all away. Is that not His whole principle? Give and it shall be given to you. That doesn't mean just money. If every time somebody talks about giving, you think about money, you're materialistic. I'm to give my life. Every facet of it must be brought under His control, so that He who sits upon the saddle of our heart must have instantaneous obedience. That's God's design. Remember who you were made for. The Bible says you were not, you're not your own. He says we were made for Him. We are the temples of the living God. He who is living within us deserves and demands the right and the authority to have everything else about us under such control that He at any given moment is able to express His life through us, through our lips and through our eyes and through our hands and through our feet, through our body, through our thinking, through our emotions, so that you and I are not merely reflections, but we are living, walking expressions of the life of Christ. Now think about this. He says that in the eternity future, that you and I will be trophies. Think about that. You and I will be trophies of the grace of God. And because we're trophies of the grace of God in Christ's death, burial, and resurrection, His power to save, we will forever be a heavenly reminder of all the angels of the grace and love of God. In this life, we are preparing for the life to come. In this life, we're going to school. In this life, God has us on the potter's wheel. Now, you know, when the potter throws a lump of clay, and so often I've seen this, throws a lump of clay on the wheel, and with a gentle touch of his fingers and his hands, and maybe a little paddle here and there, he forms a beautiful vase. If he forms it and it doesn't come out exactly right, you know what he does? He crushes it, throws it back on the wheel, and goes through the same process again. What does God do in your life and my life? Whenever and wherever and however He sees a flaw in our life, when He sees any area of independence which He knows will hinder His great purpose in your life and mine, He throws us back on the wheel, back into the crucible of brokenness, and He keeps on breaking and fragmenting and shattering and pruning and chiseling away at our life, breaking again and again and again until He has formed us in the likeness of His Son. That's what the Christian life's all about. It is becoming. The doing is an overflow of the becoming. If Christ Jesus has brought every area of our life into submission to His will, we don't have to worry about whether we're going to do. Do you think, my friend, if every person in this sanctuary today was walking in the Spirit, that is, our wills were shattered and in submission to Him, we wouldn't even ever have to mention giving? You couldn't wait till the plates are passed. Do you know why you have a problem with giving? Because you have a streak of independence within you that says, and you hesitate and you refuse to obey God. We would never have to ask for anyone to volunteer to teach. We'd be looking for people to teach because you would be so surrendered to Him. Not worrying about whether you can, whether you can't. What's God going to do about this? What about my time? If I have to study on Saturday night, I can't watch television. And if I have to visit some of my class members, I won't be able to do some other things. You see, when my will has been saddle busted, I belong heart, soul, mind, body, spirit. Everything belongs to Him. Then it's up to Him. You know why you argue with God? Because you have an independent streak in you that hasn't been broken. My friend, when I look at the Bible and read what God says about the Christian life, I'm awed by what He says versus how we act. And God says, I've zeroed in on every unbroken, unsurrendered, ungiven area. Brokenness is God's method of dealing with the spirit of independence within our life. What area has God zeroed in your life this morning? What has He targeted? What is He working on? Have you wondered why you're going through such difficulty and hardship and heartache and trial? Or you'd like to blame it on somebody else because it's much easier to do it that way. But my friend, could it be that God has zeroed in on an area of your life and He has the pressure on, and He just sort of keeps tightening the vise in love by His grace, never too much and never too quickly, but He keeps tightening the vise, putting the pressure on in order to break you from self-dependency, self-will, self-sufficiency, that independent streak that God knows is the greatest deterrence to your becoming what God wants you to be. If I should ask you today, how many of you really want God's best for your life? Probably most of you would raise your hand. If I should ask you, how many of you want to become what God pre-designed you to become before you ever were born? You'd probably raise your hand. But suppose I ask, how many of you are willing for God to do anything that is necessary to bring you to a position of total surrender so that all He wants to do for you and all He wants to make out of you, He's free to do it? I wonder how many of you would raise your hand for that. Can you say today, God, I'm willing for You to so break and so work in my life that all that You are within me would so compellingly, overwhelmingly control my soul and my body that I would be a living, walking expression of the Lord Jesus Christ? Are you willing to tell Him that? Now, this gets real simple. Here's how simple it is. Either I'm going to surrender and let God have His way and live my life discovering what God wants to do and what He wants to provide, or I'm going to very ignorantly, selfishly, blindly, mistakenly hold on to my little bit for fear of loss and miss God's great blessing. So I want to ask you one last question. What are you holding on to that you're willing to keep on holding on to and live your life missing God's best over something that is temporal and passing and insignificant compared to what God has offered you? Isn't that foolish? You can't even think of anything. You can't even think of enough of anything that weighs and has the value of you holding on to it and missing God's great design in your life. All revival follows brokenness. It does not precede it, it follows it. Are you willing to say to Him today, all to Jesus I surrender, all to Him I freely give, I will ever love and trust Him in His presence and by His power daily live. My friend, I don't know about you. I've never found anything that I would exchange for knowing Jesus Christ and having Him in full charge of my life. Now, I've been broken, shattered, beaten, smashed, pruned, chiseled on. I didn't like it any more than you like it. But I can tell you this. I can look back over these years and I can honestly thank God for what He's done. Every chisel blow, every hammer blow, every cut of the knife, every slice into my innermost being, every tear, every pain, every hurt, every disappointment, every disillusionment, every moment of despair, I can tell you, it is worth it all to be able to know in your heart that He has it all. One day you're going to stand before Him, and in that day you're going to recognize how insignificant, foolish, was what you held on to when you see what you missed. When I think about all of you young people here, many of you singles, you've got your whole life before you, and Satan's tricked you and deceived you, and you're holding on to this relationship and this sexual desire and this vocational commitment and all of these things which are passing. God can satisfy them, everyone, in His perfect fulfillment. If you'll give it up He'll give you something better than you could ever arrange, manipulate, or create. It is yours for the dying to your old selfish independent streak. Yours for complete and total surrender. Father, in Jesus' name, I pray that we might recognize that we stand and sit today in your awesome presence. Known only to you is that vast host of blessings, that vast array of potential which you see in each one of us, ready, willing to be brought to fruition if we would but surrender and die to our selfish, independent spirit. I pray today in Jesus' name that there might be confession and repentance as you have surfaced those areas. A renewed commitment today to be broken, whatever is necessary, that the total life be brought into submission to your will. I pray for those who are unsaved and need to make their place their trust in Jesus Christ for the forgiveness of their sins, that they might understand that they're willing to confess their sins and ask for your forgiveness based on the death of your Son Jesus at the cross, where their sin debt was paid in full, at the moment they're willing to ask in faith that you will forgive and cleanse and bring to birth a new life. I pray in Jesus' name as you offer your invitation, Father, that many will stand to their feet and whisper this prayer to you quietly. All to Jesus, I surrender. All to you, I freely give. I will ever love and trust you. In your presence, daily live. I pray that your Spirit would move into the saddle of our hearts today. In Jesus' name.
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0: You can't place a value on a book in the Bible by its size or by how many verses it has, because the little book of Jude only has 25 verses. And when you compare that to the 26th chapter of Matthew, just one chapter in Matthew has three times as many verses. There's 75 verses in Matthew 26 and 25 verses in the whole book of Jude. So when somebody speaks of Jude, it's not first, second, third chapter, it's just verses, because there is only one chapter in the book of Jude. But you can't minimize that book. How many of you have ever heard a series on Jude? Somebody said, a series? Yes. So that's what we're going to do. It won't take us long. But this book is very applicable to what is happening all about us today. And I think we'll see that when we begin to understand what's happening. I want us to read the first four verses to begin this evening. Jude, a bondservant of Jesus Christ and brother of James, to those who are the called, beloved in God the Father and kept for Jesus Christ. May mercy and peace and love be multiplied to you. Beloved, while I was making every effort to write you about our common salvation, I felt the necessity to write to you appealing that you contend earnestly for the faith which was once for all delivered to the saints. For certain persons have crept in unnoticed, those who were long beforehand marked out for this condemnation, ungodly persons who turn the grace of our God into licentiousness and deny our only Master and Lord Jesus Christ. Well, let me give you a little background about this book. It won't take but a few moments. First of all, more than likely, this Jude is like James, that is, the half-brother of the Lord Jesus Christ. And it's interesting that neither James nor Jude introduced themselves as the half-brother of Jesus Christ, but both of them say a bondservant of Jesus Christ, and of course, Jude says a brother of James. Now, if you go back for just a moment to
3: Go back to Matthew chapter 13 and look at a couple of verses here. 13th chapter of Matthew. Let's look at verse 55. The question is, it's not the carpenter's son. Is not his mother called Mary and his brothers James and Joseph and Simon and Judas or Jude? And then, of course, there are other passages that relate to that, but more than likely, this is the Jude who was the half-brother of Jesus Christ. Now, he wrote this letter to, more than likely, to Jewish Christians. Where he wrote it from, nobody knows. The approximate time, somewhere between 67 and about 80 A.D. But his style of writing is very interesting because it sort of relates to our homiletics today, which is sermon preparation, the way he writes. Now, he writes with loving understanding. Look, if you will, in verse 1, Judah, bondservant of Jesus Christ and brother of James. He says, verse 3, Beloved, while I was making every effort to write about our common salvation. And then if you'll notice over in verse 17, But you, beloved, ought to remember the words that were spoken beforehand by the apostles. And then he ends up speaking of God's keeping care of them and so forth. So there's love through here, but there's also authority. And he speaks with authority about the false teachers that are coming upon them. But what I want you to see is how he mentions so many things in triads, in threes. Now, you've heard when people talk about sermons, they think of 3 points in a poem. You don't hear many poems out of me. I'm not very poetic. That's not my style. But neither was it Jude's style. But I want you to notice something. Look, if you will, in let's begin in verse 1. He says, Jude, a bondservant of Jesus Christ and brother of James, to those who are the called, beloved in God the Father, kept for Jesus Christ. So he describes them in three ways. Look in verse 2. May mercy, peace, and love be multiplied to you. Look in verse 8. He says, Yet in the same manner, these men also, by dreaming, defile the flesh, reject authority, and revile angelic majesties. And then verse 16. These are grumblers finding fault, following after their own lusts, speaking arrogantly, flattering people for the sake of gaining an advantage. And then in verse 19, these are the ones who cause divisions, worldly-minded, devoid of the Spirit. Then in verse 25, the last phrase, he says, To the only God our Savior, through Jesus Christ our Lord, be glory, majesty, dominion, and authority before all time and now and forever. So he has his own style of writing. And unlike the Apostle Paul, who goes off in all directions, nobody could put as much truth in one sentence as the Apostle Paul. There are some verses in Romans and Ephesians that nobody has the ability to compact so much in one sentence as the Apostle Paul. But Jude writing rather simply here. Now, he says, if you'll notice in verse 3, he says, I really started to write you this letter about this subject, but I changed my mind and decided to write about this subject. He says, Beloved, while I was making every effort to write you about our common salvation, he says, I felt the necessity to write to you, appealing that you contend earnestly for the faith which was once for all delivered unto the saints. Now, he says, the reason I'm writing you this letter is to appeal to you to contend for the faith. So I simply want to take these third and fourth verses here to talk about what he means by contending for the faith. Now, first of all, let's look at the motivation. What motivated him to write this letter, change his mind from sharing with them about their common salvation, to challenge them to contend for the faith? What does he mean by contending for the faith, and what was his motivation? Well, here's what he says his motivation was. He says, first of all, his motivation was the infiltration of false teachers. Look in verse 4. For certain persons have crept in unnoticed, those who were long beforehand marked out for this condemnation, ungodly persons who turn the grace of our God into licentiousness and deny our only Master and Lord, Jesus Christ. Now, how did they get into the church? They crept in. They sort of sneaked in. They came in a little bit at the time. Under the guise of being one thing, they came in as something else. And it's interesting how often he calls them the same thing. If you notice in verse 4, he calls them ungodly persons. Look over, if you will, to verse 15. He says to execute judgment upon all and to convict all the ungodly of all their ungodly deeds, which they've done in an ungodly way, and of all the harsh things which ungodly sinners have spoken against him. Then he says in verse 18 that they were saying to you, in the last times there shall be mockers following after their own ungodly lust. Now, the phrase that Peter usually uses is false teachers. And there's a lot of similarities between Jude and 2 Peter. So Peter terms them false teachers, which they are. But his word is a little stronger. These are ungodly men. And he says, for certain persons have crept in unnoticed. Now, that's the way the ungodly operates. That's the way the liberal theologian operates. You know how a liberal theologian gets into a seminary? He creeps in unnoticed as a liberal. And this is exactly the same way a liberal, unbelieving pastor, now I mean by that, he doesn't believe all the Word of God, that's how they get into churches. I've not known many men who would come before a pulpit committee and say, I'm a rank liberal. I don't believe half the book of Genesis. I believe all of Revelation is symbolic. I don't believe Peter wrote 2 Peter. Paul didn't write Ephesians. I doubt if he wrote Colossians. I believe there are two Isaiahs. I don't believe Moses wrote the Pentateuch. Therefore, you ought to call me as your pastor. Can you imagine that? I've never known anybody to do that. But they creep in under the guise of being theologically correct and wanting to grow the church and build up the saints. Listen to what he says. He says, for certain persons have crept in unnoticed, those who were long beforehand marked out. What he's referring to here is there are many prophecies in the past about false teachers coming into the church and upsetting and dividing the church. Now, he says, how they got in, they just crept in. That's why God's people need to know the Word of God to be able to identify error. Somebody says, now, you ought to be sweet to everybody. You know, I don't know a thing in this Bible about being sweet to erroneous doctrine and those who creep in with a determination to divide the body of Christ. Paul says, separate yourself from them. He doesn't say anything about embracing them and being sweet and kind. That doesn't mean you're going to be harsh and ugly and unchristlike. But he says we're to separate ourselves from false doctrine. And some of the strongest things the apostles said, now Jude does not consider himself an apostle. He doesn't even mention that. But one of the strongest things he says here is how we ought to treat them. He says these people have crept in. They have crept in, he says, unnoticed. Now look in verse 16. And we're going to come back to these verses later. He says, these are grumblers finding fault, following after their own lust. They speak arrogantly, flattering people for the sake of gaining an advantage. But he says, but you, beloved, ought to remember the words that were spoken beforehand by the apostles of our Lord Jesus Christ. He says, now you've heard the truth. And when these people creep in with all kind of false doctrine, you to remember what you've heard. Now, how does a person learn to be discerning but by learning the truth of God's Word? If you know the truth of God's Word, you can sit and listen to anybody preach. And when you do, if they come across with some false doctrine, something inside of you just flares up. I don't mean you get angry, but I mean big red flags begin to flash. Something's wrong. That's not right. Now, what is that? The Spirit of God warning you that you're about to be taken in by something. And it's amazing to me. And I've gone to conferences and all kind of meetings and hear some false doctrine come forward, and I'm looking around thinking, I wonder who else caught that. And sometimes I'm, amen, listen to these pastors, preach on, brother, praise the Lord. And I'm thinking, hey, wait a minute, you're praising God, but you're not listening to what you're hearing. You see, don't listen to me carefully. Don't ever be taken in by personalities. You can get enough flair about you that a lot of folks just believe what they hear because they think this person is so famous and so great. I want to tell you, my friend, God wants you to have a discerning spirit that you're not taken in by anything or anybody, anywhere, at any time, because we are to separate ourselves from false doctrine. Now, if you listen to all the things that are going on television, you're going to get a whole lot of false doctrine. Well, did you hear so-and-so? I think, I hope I didn't. For the simple reason, it is so absolutely, totally non-biblical. We have to be very, very careful. So I'm saying to you, don't be taken in by any kind of personality, no matter who it is. He said these people crept in, and they crept in unnoticed. Now, why? How could false teachers creep in unnoticed? Because they came in camouflaged. They came in saying the right thing, acting the right way. Doesn't mean we should go around suspecting everybody, but God's people need a discerning spirit. You only develop a certain discerning spirit by getting into the Word of God and filling your mind and your heart with it. So when something erroneous comes by, you spot it. The Spirit of God, it's like He sends you a signal there's something wrong. Now, sometimes it is very well camouflaged. And that's why we have to be very discerning. So He's issuing them a warning. Now, the important thing, as He speaks of them, He says, these persons are marked out for this condemnation. They're ungodly. And here's what they're doing. They're turning the grace of our God into licentiousness. Now, what they were doing is simply this. They were saying, because God's grace is so great, then we don't have to worry about being legalistic. So, you know, if God's grace is all this great, don't worry about the flesh. Don't worry about the flesh. And so what they were allowing for is all kind of sensuality, all kinds of acts of disobedience to God. Now, I had a very dear friend of mine, and I've not seen him for years. I wish I knew where he was. This fellow could preach. My, could he preach. He had a heart for God. He had a compassion for lost people. He was a wonderful, wonderful young man. And somewhere along the way, somebody got a hold of him and twisted the doctrine of grace to the point that he began to believe that grace covered all of our sins, and therefore we didn't have to worry about sin. We're living in grace, standing upon grace, walking under the canopy of God's grace, and therefore sin didn't really make all that much difference. And so he and I were overseas on a trip, and we were seated at the table. We happened to be together, and he orders a drink. And I'm looking at him, and I'm saying, wait a minute. He looked at me, looked at what he drank. So he caught on that I was wondering what was going on. He said, now, I know you don't understand this. He says, but you need to get your understanding of grace right. I said, now, no doubt about it. One of us does, for sure. But I don't believe it's me. And the more we talked that evening, and we talked a long time, I was absolutely amazed at his reasoning. Somebody's interpretation of grace had made it possible for him to expand what was so allowable that there was almost nothing except the rankest of sins that were any longer a sin. Now, it wasn't that he'd not been taught better, but somebody came along who sold him a bill of goods that sounded good. Now, here's what I want you to remember. A person's morality governs their theology. Now, I would have thought it would have been the other way, but the more I thought about that, I believe that's right. That our morality governs our theology. So if you want to reserve some area over here of sin, what do? You adjust your theology so it fits in such a fashion it allows for this. And liberal theology allows for all kinds of things. And what's happening here is these folks have come in. And this happens to so many good churches. Well, I know your last pastor said that you shouldn't drink wine. And your last pastor said, and on they go. And what happens? Before long, you've taken a group of wonderful people and you've absolutely doused their spirit. Now, some of you may belong to a church where the pastor doesn't believe all the Bible. Then I want to say to you in a very loving fashion, you ought to change churches. Because I want to tell you, they're going to corrupt your children. Any man who stands behind the pulpit is responsible to God. And he's responsible to the families and to the individuals of that church by God's anointing and wisdom to teach the truth, nothing but the truth, so help him God, in order to protect the families of that church. Don't stay in any church another Sunday where you know that your minds are being corrupted and you're there because your grandfather was there and your great-grandfather helped build this church and my parents, they gave money to build this church. How can I leave? Real quick-like. I know a lot of folks who are in trouble because they can't leave the building, though their minds are being corrupted. Somebody says, well, you know, I know better. I want to tell you something, my friend. If I very cunningly began to just slip in a little teeny bit, just a grain or two here and there. Now, some folks would say, oh, he wouldn't mislead us. Now, God knows I wouldn't for anything in the world. But I want to tell you, my friend, there are a lot of folks teaching a lot of false doctrine, erroneous stuff. And I want to tell you, it's going to increase. He says they slipped in. And he says they not deny our only Master and Lord Jesus Christ. But he said something else about them that fits into that. We'll come to it later. But I want you to go back over here, if you will. He says in verse 16, these are grumblers finding fault, following after their own lust. They speak arrogantly, flattering people for the sake of gaining an advantage. And how many times I have seen good churches destroyed because someone slips in under the guise of being loving. Now, I don't want to blame anybody. I'm not criticizing. I don't have anybody in mind. Amen? Nobody do I have in mind. This is just a principle that has nothing to do with persons. Oftentimes, here's how that's disguised. Well, now, I may not be very eloquent in the pulpit, but I have a pastor's heart. And I just want to visit the flock. And I just want to take care of everybody. And I just want to build up people. And I'm a person kind of person. And I want a fellowship and want to be a man about the fellowship and mix with the people. Well, all that's good if you believe the Bible. If you don't believe the Bible, none of that will atone for believing God's Word. The motivation for what he's about to say is that the infiltration of false teachers, which naturally leads to false doctrine, which naturally leads to a weakening of the fellowship. Now watch this. You can't weaken a fellowship without weakening the families. And you can't weaken the families without weakening the individuals. And therefore what happens, you cut out from under that fellowship its strong, firm, biblical foundation. And it goes on constantly. Now, whose fault is it? Well, ultimately, when somebody comes to me and says, oh, I want to tell you what's going on. What have you done? I haven't done anything about it. Well, why don't you confront him? Well, listen. Men who do not teach the truth should be confronted with the Word of God. That is their primary responsibility, to teach and to preach the Word of God. So this is what's motivating him. Now, here's what Jude says, verse 3. Beloved, while I was making every effort to write you about our common salvation, I felt the necessity to write to you appealing that you contend earnestly for the faith. So we said, here's the motivation, false doctrine by false ungodly teachers. What is the meaning of contending for the faith? What is he saying here? Now, that word is a present infinitive, to contend earnestly. It is in the present tense, which means that whatever it means, it's something that is continuously to go on. It's the only time in the Bible you'll find that word. But it has a root meaning, and it has a root word that we'll find in some other places. But what he's saying here is when he talks about contending for the faith, he means to fight for it, to stand for it. But I want you to notice two things before we explain all of that. When he says, contend earnestly for the faith, which was once for all delivered to the saints. What is the faith he's referring to? He's not referring to personal faith, my faith in Christ, but he's referring to the whole body of doctrine. What we believe about salvation, what we believe about Christ, the Holy Spirit, God, future things, faith, grace, the attributes of God, all of these things. He says, the faith once delivered to the saints. That is the whole body of doctrine, what we believe. If I should ask you tonight, what do you believe as a Christian? I wonder if you're clear enough to be able to state that clearly. What you believe about salvation, what you believe about sanctification, what you believe about the Holy Spirit, what you believe about God, what you believe about Christ, what you believe about the church, baptism, the Lord's Supper, the things that we believe. That's what he's referring to here when he says, earnestly contending for the faith, which was once for all delivered to the saints. Now, how did God do that? God the Father revealed it through the Lord Jesus Christ, who shared it with his apostles and who shared it with the body, with the church in those days. And so oftentimes you'll find references to how the gospel is spreading. Well, how does the gospel spread? It spreads as a result of God's people sharing the truth. And as the gospel is spread, it is spread all over the world. Now, Paul says, for example, in

as it's used in other places. Go back to, you say, well, didn't you say it was only used one time? Only used one time. But the word in the Greek is ergonizomai. But the word ergonizomai is found a number of times in the Bible, and that Greek word I want you to notice beginning in 1 Timothy, look if you will, in verse chapter 6. Because this is a root of the word we talked about a few moments ago, and so it has a similar meaning that is just a different ending on the word and makes it, when we say it's only used one time, it does not mean the meaning is only used one time, but that particular word. In 1 Timothy chapter 6, verse 12, look at these words. Fight the good fight of faith. Take hold of eternal life to which you were called, and you made the good confession in the presence of many witnesses. When he says fight the good fight, that is the word he uses. Ergonizomai. We're talking about a struggle. We're talking about a fight. Look in 2 Timothy chapter 4 and verse 7. Paul says in verse 7, I have fought the good fight. Same word. And then in 1 Corinthians 9:25, look there for a moment because this is the most familiar one. 1 Corinthians 9:25, listen to what he says. He's talking about the games now. And everyone who competes in the games exercises self-control in all things. They then do it to receive a perishable crown, a wreath, but we are imperishable. Everyone who competes. The word contend is a word of action. It speaks of struggle. It speaks of wrestling. It speaks of tension. It speaks of stress. It speaks of battling, warring, fighting. What is he saying? He says that we who are believers should be ready and willing to do what? He says to stand for the faith. Contend for it. Battle for it. Fight for it. Don't compromise it under any condition. Now, if that be true, you may not always be considered nice if you contend for the faith. Contending for the faith. Standing up for the truth. Unwilling to yield to erroneous doctrine, false teachers, and those who do not believe that all of this book is the inspired, infallible Word of the living God. He says we're to contend for it. That means we're going to have to get in battle for it. Now, there are a lot of folks who don't want any conflict, no confrontation. They just want to go to church and hear sweet gospel truth and don't bring up anything that's in any way questionable or any way divisive. Just give us the truth. Well, it can, but you're going to have to leave out some books of the Bible. And Jude's one of them. This whole book deals with the kind of characters that slip into churches and institutions and destroy the minds and the faith of people. And what he says here is, they deny their only master, the Lord Jesus Christ, and our response to their erroneous doctrine is to fight against it. That is to stand against it. Don't compromise. Defend the truth of the gospel. The only reason you and I have this Bible the way we have it, and we have institutions that preach the Word of God and churches that preach the Word of God, is that somebody back yonder somewhere has set themselves apart to defend the truth of the Word of God and keep on defending that truth and multiplying that to others, and therefore they've heard the truth and they defend the truth. Now, I want to tell you something. We're living in a generation in which more error is going to slip into the body of Christ with more terms that are taken out of this book that have an absolutely total different meaning. I heard on the radio the other day, this lady was talking about being born again. Does not believe in God, does not believe in Jesus Christ, does not believe the Word of God, but using the same terminology, oh, we believe in being born again. And they believe in love. Oh, they believe in the Spirit. You can go on and on and on. False, ungodly men and women. Now, you send your students off to some institution, and they mix just enough truth with error, and they come home saying, now, Dad, you got to get straightened out. There's just some things you don't know. Every once in a while, I'd have some seminary student going to come home and straighten me out. I love that. Because I always give them the time. Just go right ahead. You know, I have never heard anybody ever straighten me out about anything that isn't ancient.

0: origin. Now, that's the first time they've heard it, so they think, boy, I've got something new. The Bible says there's nothing new under the sun. There isn't. There have always been false teachers, false doctrines, destroying and dividing churches and institutions. He says we are to contend for it. We are to defend it. And that means we're going to have to expose it. And to expose it for what it is and separate ourselves from it. The whole book of Jude is a warning, a declaration, and an appeal that the people of God understand the truth of God so that they cannot be mesmerized by erroneous, effective speakers who are eloquent in their speech, impressive in their personality, but deadly in their doctrine. And he says, I appeal to you, do not sit by and let it happen. He said, but contend earnestly, strive, struggle, pay the price in order to defend the faith of what you believe. Now, my friend, if you're a parent, you must do it. You cannot afford to have your children sitting under doctrine that will absolutely destroy their morality, their faith in the Lord Jesus Christ, and their faith in the Word of God. He says we're to contend for the faith. That does not mean that we're to be unchristlike, but neither are we to be weak and to give in. We are to be strong about the great doctrines of the Word of God. Now, you say, well, how will I be able to spot this? There's only one way, and I want to go back to what I said in the beginning. Only one way. You can't be running to somebody else and asking them, is this true or is this not true? You need to find out for yourself. You need to get into the Word of God. A fellow said to me last week, he said, I'm absolutely amazed at my 13-year-old son. He said, my 13-year-old son has a notebook full of notes. He said, I'm ashamed at my piddling notes. When I look at this stack of notes he's taken over the last 3 years listening to In Touch. Now, here's the thing that grieves me. When I meet somebody who's 40, 50, 60, well, I just never have been into the Bible much. Then get in. It's real simple. Get in. What are you going to do? Well, you get to heaven and say, oh, God, well, it's a great book. I just never got into it too much. The only way you can be deceived by erroneous false doctrine is being ignorant of the truth of this book. And the only way you're going to learn it is to get into it. It's one thing to listen to sermons and take notes, but friend, you need to get into it for yourself. Just read it. God will develop a discerning spirit in you. And I'm telling you, you watch the next 10 years what happens in this country. There's going to be so much deceptive doctrine propagated not only on television but radio and newspapers and magazines and in churches. I'm telling you, you can't believe what's going on. And folks are just sitting there, well, the pastor said it. That's not the issue. The issue is that God said it. It's your business and mine to know the truth, to defend the truth, and to share the truth with courage, with boldness, with fervency, with conviction, with faith, and with fruitfulness, expecting God to bear fruit when you're not true to His Word. Let me ask you one last question. What would you do if somebody took all of your Bibles away from you at your house and you could never have another one as long as you live? You couldn't hear any more sermons, and you couldn't talk to anybody else about the Bible. Then what would you do? They come in blue, red, wine, brown, black, gray, white, you name it. But there isn't but one. Man's never made anything that has a value equal to that. If you owned 10 Rolls Royces, or 1,000, or 1,000,000. If you owned 1,000 of the biggest homes in America, and you own 100 million acres of the finest land in the world, all that would be like a toothpick compared to this. You have in your hands tonight the most valuable material thing ever given to mankind. It's only material because it's paper and leather. But the message is eternal. And I want to ask you tonight, do you have the courage to stand for the truth of this book? When everybody around you is laughing at it, mocking it, criticizing it, disbelieving it, do you have the courage to stand for it? Now think about this. Ever since this book was put together by God, men have done everything in their power to destroy it. They've burned it. They've cut it up. They've removed it from society. They've done everything imaginable. God wrapped up the whole story in one phrase. The grass withers and the flowers fade, but the word of our God shall stand forever. And think about it. You own it. It's yours. Your name's in yours. You own it. But if you place the same value on this that you have on material, mundane, passing, temporal things, they can't get you into heaven. I've never seen a diamond ring get me into heaven. Never seen a Rolex watch could answer my prayer. I'm not against Rolex watches. If you want one, that's fine. If you want to sell it and give that money to God's work, that's better. Is the greatest thing you own, what I'm asking you tonight, what value do you place on that? I used to have a King James Thompson Chain Reference Bible that I'd marked up on the edges and had marked, been using it for years and years, and went to a health food store and they got in my car and stole my briefcase. I had a Thompson Chain Reference Bible and a silver pen someone had given me and a Greek Bible. That's all I had in there. You know, I'd had that Bible a long time. For 2 weeks, it's like I'd lost my best friend. It's like somebody in my family had died. Oh, I had a lot of other Bibles, but I'd become attached. And I loved it. I loved it because of what I had marked in it. But most of all, I loved it because it had become a part of me. And my friend, only as it becomes a part of you will you fulfill God's big plan for you. Father, we thank you tonight for loving us enough to give us this book. In it we found forgiveness. In it we found assurance. In it we find hope. Everything we need, we find in it. And I pray this evening that you'll teach me how to teach these thy people the truth of this book. And I pray that you'll increase all of our love and devotion to its message, but most of all, to its Savior. Is my prayer this evening in Jesus' name. Amen.
1: 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We hope you feel right at home. Understanding Scripture begins with the honest desire to learn what God is communicating. With Insight for Believers, here's a moment with Charles Stanley.
0: One of the things that God taught me, and he taught me, I discovered it by accident. It wasn't an accident to me personally. I'm sure it was of the Lord. But I learned a long time ago, when I was studying the Word of God and I really couldn't get what God was trying to say. And I want all you fellows who are going to seminary to remember this very carefully. You listening? Save you a lot of time. I'd study a passage of Scripture, and sometimes I'd study for 3 or 4 or 5 days in the same passage, or a week or 2 weeks. I'd keep coming back to it, and it just would not unlock. It just like somehow it had a lock on it, padlock, and nothing I did make a difference. And I'd struggle, and I'd think, well, what in the world's wrong? Why, God, what, if it's for you, from you, why don't you just give it to me? And when God's got it locked up, he's not going to give it until you're ready. But I learned something, that oftentimes, when I had done everything I knew to do and nothing worked, if I just get by myself and get on my face before God in that passage of Scripture and prostrate myself before God and tell him that I wanted whatever he had to say and I wasn't leaving that till I got it, to my knowledge, there may be an exception, to my knowledge, I've never gotten off my face before God
2: that what I was seeking didn't come either instantaneously so fast, and usually I carry me a legal-sized pad when I do that, because I know most of the time, not all the time, most of the time before I get off my face, I'm going to have to start writing, because that's how fast it's coming. You get a whole different picture. You just see things. It's like God opens your eyes and you're able to see what you could not see. And the reason most people say, well, I read the Bible and I don't get anything. Well, I can tell you one thing. That is a confession that you're not reading it in the right way. If you read the Word of God, I can tell you how you're going to get something every single time. Sooner or later it's coming. If you'll get on your face before God and you'll stay there, brother, these words, this black print is suddenly going to come alive in your heart.
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0: Brokenness is God's way of dealing with the self-life. That is, that independence within us, which God must deal with in order for us to become the person that God wants us to be. And by brokenness, we simply mean not that a person could lose their zest for living, but that rather every area of that person's life would be brought into submission to the will and purposes of God. Because it is His plan that you and I would be controlled not by our flesh, not by our five senses of the body, not by our own stubborn, independent will, but rather by the presence of the Holy Spirit within us. And so God has so arranged our life that this outer man with which we relate to our environment, and the inner man, our soul, our mind, will, emotion, conscience, and consciousness, may be brought into submission to the Spirit who lives within us, in order that our life would be an expression of the indwelling presence of Jesus Christ. That is God's ultimate design for all of us. Now, this is the second in our series of messages on brokenness, the way to blessing. The first one, brokenness, the principle. Today, brokenness, the purpose. Why is it that God breaks us? Why is it that God shatters and chisels and sands and prunes away our life until finally we are brought into submission to Him? Why is it that God keeps on doing that when we are so rebellious sometimes and so independent in our spirit? Well, there are two primary reasons for which God breaks us, and that's what I want us to deal with this morning. Brokenness, the purpose, and I want to illustrate each of these with a biblical character today, the life of Moses. And if you'll turn to Exodus chapter 2, I want us to read one simple passage from which we will depart in our message on brokenness, the purpose. And you'll recall that Moses has grown up now from that little boy who was found in the Nile River. And verse 11 of chapter 2 says, "Now it came about in those days when Moses had grown up, that he went out to his brethren and looked on their hard labors, and he saw an Egyptian beating a Hebrew, one of his brethren. So he looked this way and that, and when he saw there was no one around, he struck down the Egyptian and hid him in the sand. And he went out the next day, and behold, two Hebrews were fighting with each other. And he said to the offender, 'Why are you striking your companion?' But he said, 'Who made you a prince or a judge over us? Are you intending to kill me as you killed the Egyptian?' Then Moses was afraid, and he said, 'Surely the matter has become known.' When Pharaoh heard of this matter, he tried to kill Moses, but Moses fled from the presence of Pharaoh and settled in the land of Midian, and he sat down there by a well." Now, 40 years later, chapter 3, verse 1. "Now Moses was pasturing the flock of Jethro, his father-in-law, the priest of Midian, and he led the flock to the west side of the wilderness and came to Horeb, the mountain of God, the backside of the desert. And the angel of the Lord appeared to him in a blazing fire from the midst of a bush. And he looked, and behold, the bush was burning with fire, yet the bush was not consumed. So Moses said, 'I must turn aside now and see this marvelous sight, while the bush is not burned up.' When the Lord saw that he turned aside to look, God called to him from the midst of the bush and said, 'Moses, Moses.' And he said, "Here I am." There are two primary reasons, two primary purposes for which God breaks us. The first purpose is spiritual maturity. So I want you to jot that down. In fact, I'm going to give you a number of things to jot down. There are two primary purposes, so there are two primary points to this message. One of them, spiritual maturity. God breaks us in order to mature us and to make us Christ-like. Now, in the process of maturing, there are three things that are involved. First of all, change. If you're not willing to change, you're not going to grow in your spiritual life and mature. You can't hold on to old ways, old ideas, old thoughts, erroneous concepts about God, about the Holy Spirit, about the Christian life. You can't hold on to those and grow in your Christian life. So maturing means change, but likewise, maturing requires growing. That is, growing toward, moving toward Christ-likeness in your spirit, moving toward a dependence upon the Lord Jesus Christ, moving toward allowing the Holy Spirit to govern and guide and guard your life, moving toward the position wherein your body and your soul are brought into submission to the Holy Spirit so that Jesus Christ can express His life through you. And the third element in that maturity is brokenness. First of all, there must be change. Secondly, growth. And third, brokenness. That is, God dealing with the self-life within us. That is, that spirit of independence that wants to act independently of God's will. That spirit within us that desires to act independently of God's will. All of us came into the world with it. All of us have to deal with it all of our lives. God is in the process of breaking that. And His motive is to do so. And in doing so, He's looking out for you and me. He has something in mind that He knows the acting of an independent spirit, independent of God, is going to be a detriment to us. Now, I want us to look at this whole question of brokenness today as far as its purpose in the life of Moses. And I want us to see for just a moment a little background in Moses' life. Remember, Joseph was sold by his brothers to a caravan. He went to Egypt. He was purchased by a certain man and became a servant in Potiphar's household, falsely accused by his wife, placed into prison, stayed there for some time. God gave the butler and the baker in prison a dream. Joseph interpreted the dream. One day he was in prison, the next day he's the prime minister of all of Egypt, and saved them from destruction because of 7 years of famine. Well, during that time, and before it happened, he sent for his family. And so those 70 people came down into Egypt, and therefore they were saved from the famine. And that was the beginning of a family in Egypt that grew into something close to 2.5 to 3 millions of people. And now the Bible says, after Joseph died, a Pharaoh rose who did not know Joseph, and therefore they placed the Hebrew children into bondage, and therefore they became slaves. They were the slaves of Egyptians. So now Moses, of course, is born during this period of slavery, and because of the increase of the Hebrews, the law went out that every male child should be destroyed. His mother, deciding not to allow him to be destroyed, builds a little ark, places him in it, sends him down the Nile River, sends the daughter along to watch. Pharaoh's daughter, by the providential hand of God, her maiden finds little Moses in the basket. And then this Hebrew sister shows up on the scene, and what ultimately happened was that Moses' mother had the privilege of caring for him in his early years and bringing him up. Now he has grown up in the household of Pharaoh, and he sees his people being mistreated. And one day, the Bible says he goes out and he sees one of the Hebrew children being beaten by an Egyptian, and he looks both ways. He doesn't see anybody looking, so he kills the Egyptian, buries him in the sand. The next day he comes out, overseeing what's going on, finds two Hebrews fighting each other. Didn't know one of them saw what he had done. And so one of them brings up the murder of the Egyptian, and so he becomes afraid. Pharaoh finds out about it, because Pharaoh is already afraid of any kind of uprising or rebellion among the Hebrews. And so he goes after Moses to kill him. And the Bible says that Moses fled over into Midian, and as the King James says, on the backside of the desert. That's the way he arrived where we find him in that third chapter. 40 long years Moses spends on the backside of the desert as a shepherd. Now, what is the motivation for God's breaking Moses? God chose Moses as the man through whom he would liberate the Hebrew children out of Egyptian bondage, through whom he would establish as a nation, and through whom he would ultimately send the Messiah, Jacob's 12 sons, one of whom was Judah, the lion of the tribe of Judah. And God protected that genealogical line all the way up until the very day Jesus Christ was born. So God chose Moses for this tremendous task. Now, what was the need of being broken in the life of Moses? Here's a man who is very skilled. He has a tremendous background. He has tremendous credentials. He has prestige and power and prominence and position, inexhaustible resources. He has been given a position by Pharaoh. He is, by God's providential hand, the son of Pharaoh's daughter. That is, he became hers. And now he's grown up in all of this palatial wealth and all the resources and all that is at his fingertips. But God has chosen him to liberate them. So God must begin to work in this man's life. And therefore, how does he work in this man's life? He works in his life in the same way he works in your life and mine. The situation is different. The time is different. The circumstances are different. But here's the important thing. The purpose is the same. In order to prepare Moses for the task that God had for him to accomplish, God knew that he must break Moses of his dependence upon anything and every single thing in his life so that Moses would be able to stand saying that he had absolutely nothing but God Jehovah and Jehovah God only upon which to depend. For the simple reason, he knew that the task that he'd called him for would demand that. Now, when God breaks us, he breaks us for a purpose. And with the life of Moses, he knew that he must be broken because his purpose was to deliver his people from Egyptian bondage and to demonstrate his supernatural loving care for these people and also to dishearten all of their enemies who would watch them come out of Egyptian bondage unarmed, and likewise to direct their worship and their devotion to the one true God. Many of them had been Egyptianized. They'd begun to worship the gods of Egypt. They'd been there some 400 years. Why should they believe in Jehovah God? If there is a Jehovah God, why had he not delivered them before now? So God had to deal with Moses in such a fashion that God and God alone would be glorified in the work he called him to do, and it would be done in a fashion that only God could take the credit for it. So what does he do? He begins to work on Moses. Here's what I want you to see. On this particular day when Moses goes out, he's already committed to seeing his people released from bondage, thinking about it, dreaming about it, planning on it. How would he do it? How could he bring this to pass? Seeing his parents and his grandparents and his great-grandparents before him, hearing how they had suffered under the slavery of Egyptian bondage. And so on this particular day, he decides what he'll do. He'll start with killing them one at a time. And so he slays an Egyptian. God allows him to do it, and then God allows him to have fear and to flee and to be driven out of the palace and over into a desert place on the backside of the desert. Now, here's what I want you to see. God began the process of preparing Moses for the purpose for which he'd called him. And the purpose, first of all, was to spiritually mature him. And in God's eyes, spiritual maturity is not having great ability, great talent, great prominence, great prestige, great popularity, great power, great influence, great wealth. That is not spiritual maturity. Spiritual maturity is coming to the bitter end of ourselves where we have nothing but God to depend upon. So what did he do? Driving him over to the backside of the desert, Moses lost his family. He lost his dwelling place, the palace. He lost his people, separated from them. He lost his privilege. He lost his prominence. He lost his prestige. He lost his power. He lost his pride. He lost everything. God stripped Moses of everything he had. Here he was before, dressed in the finest of clothing, riding in the finest of chariots, the finest of servants. And now he's over on the backside of the desert, tending sheep. So I want you to notice how God changed Moses' circumstances. He changed him, for example. He changed his vocation from a superintendent to a shepherd. He changed his dwelling place from a palace to a tent. His home from this big city over into the desert. He changed his attitude from haughtiness and self-confidence to humility. God changed everything about him. He changed his focus from self-centeredness to God. He changed his methods from his own ways to God's ways. He changed the outcome from failure to success. Everything about him he changed. And my friend, as gifted and as talented and as skilled and as resourceful as Moses was, from God's viewpoint, all of that, listen to me carefully, all of that stood in the way of God using this man. Now, my friend, the world's idea is you choose the most skillful, the most prominent, the most prestigious, the most powerful, the most this, the most that, the most the other. God's way is choosing the weakest, those who have absolutely nothing, and those who have come to the absolute end of themselves when they have nothing to rely upon but Jehovah God and God alone. On the backside of the desert, he lost it all. On the backside of the desert, he was a nobody. On the backside of the desert, he was simply a shepherd. Oh, he'd been somebody great, but no longer. You say, do you mean to tell me that that's what God has to do to everybody? Now, first of all, you're not Pharaoh's son, so don't worry about that. But God does utilize the same principle. And God's purpose in your life and my life is not to make us famous. It is not to make us prominent. It's not to make us prestigious. It's not to make us wealthy. His purpose in our life is not any of that. His purpose in your life and my life is to bring us to the position of absolute nothingness, whereby we recognize all we have of any value is God and God alone. Now, God may give you the position of being wealthy. He may give you a position of prominence in your business or whatever it might be. He may give you all of these things. But any time any one of those stands in the way of your totally and absolutely depending upon God, and your goal of Jesus Christ being expressed through your life, you can mark it down. He draws a bullseye on that area of your dependence, and he zeroes in on it because he knows any dependence upon anything is going to hinder God's purpose for your life. Now, I want to show you how that happens in the life of Moses. You know, of course, the story of what God called him to do, and I want to show you in a few moments how involved that was. God knew that if Moses, under any condition, attempted to pull this off, that is, liberating 2.5 million people. Now, if you'll think about that, that would be like metropolitan Atlanta and a little beyond that. Everybody living together in one place and somebody saying, I'm going to liberate all of these people. Now, I want to show you in a moment how difficult this was, but God knew that he had to absolutely strip Moses of any self-dependence, any of his personal plans, any of his personal ambition, any of his personal ideas about how to liberate God's people until he had nothing left. You say, well, why did it take him 40 years to do it? My friend, God will break and keep on breaking until all resentment has been broken out of our life, all hostility, all anger. And you see, growing up in this family and watching his people mistreated, be mistreated as they were, I'm sure that Moses must have had some anger and hostility and self-determination. I'm going to free my people. I'm going to get it done. I will see that it happens. God had to absolutely shatter all of that until he was a man who had dependence upon nothing except God and God alone. Helplessly and hopelessly, he faced an uncertain future, knowing that the cries of his people over in Egypt were still going up and God somehow was not answering their prayers. God had to shred him of everything. 40 long years it took to weed out of Moses' life and break out of Moses' life, cleanse him from that anger and hostility. You see, because if he'd have gone back in a spirit of anger and hostility and determination and self-confidence and all that a man can measure up in himself, he would never have been able to do it. He had to walk in the steps of God, in harmony with God, in absolute obedience to God, or it would never have worked. You know why oftentimes God can't accomplish in our life what he wants to accomplish? Too much self. We think we have it worked out. We want to do God's work our way. We want the plan to fit our schedule, our purposes, our goals, our dreams, and the path that we've set out. God sets it out, and our objective must be to follow him. And so therefore, he must break all shreds of independence within us so that we're willing to say, yes, Lord, yes, Lord, yes, Lord. Over in Midian, on the backside of the desert, out there tending sheep, Moses didn't have anything but God. Nothing but God. Now, many people are threatened by that. They don't want to hear sermons about being broken and suffering and pain and all this because, you see, they've been taught. It's self-confidence, self-determination, set your goals, set your plans, go after them, don't move, don't budge. I understand that. The only problem with that is this. God works his greatest work in those men and women who realize how hopeless they are apart from his supernatural intervention in their life. It's either going to be the flesh or it's going to be the spirit. That doesn't mean that you're not to achieve in your business. It doesn't mean that you're not to build a godly family. It does not mean that you're not to do the work that God has called you to do. But we must be careful that we do not do it based on our experience and our prestige and our resources, but rather on God. You see, God's goal for your life and mine is, he said, he predestined that we would be conformed to the likeness of his Son. How did Jesus operate? Based on his relationship with the Father. He says, I only do the things I see my Father doing. I only say the things the Father tells me to say. Jesus was living out the divine life. And Jesus Christ living within us desires that he be able to live his life out through us. And in order to do that, every shred of self must be broken and shattered. It must be laid aside until it is God and God alone. Now, someone has said, a soul is converted in a moment of time, but a saint, it takes a lifetime. A saint is manufactured in a lifetime. A moment of conversion, sainthood, it takes a lifetime. Most brokenness does not happen over a short period of time. God begins to chisel away at our life. He begins to prune. He begins to break. He will never break your spirit, but only your will. It is not God's purpose to leave you lifeless and broken in your spirit so that you have nothing within. To break your will, to revitalize your spirit so that in your spirit you have him. Him only, but my friend, when you have God, you've got enough. When you have him, you have everything. And so that is his purpose for doing so. So when you look at the life of Moses, God began to mature him by doing what? Stripping him of everything so that it was God and God only. Isn't it amazing how a person becomes a Christian early in life and then they begin to climb and claw and gather and gain and accumulate and assimilate and arrange and amass as if this is the Christian life. You know what the Christian life is? It's getting rid of this and getting rid of that and ridding ourselves of this and anything and everything that God puts his finger on until it's just you and him. There's a second reason that God has in mind, a second purpose for brokenness. First of all, we said spiritual maturity, bringing us to the end of ourselves so it is us and God alone. Our dependence upon Him, His life flowing through us, that intimate, loving relationship of utter dependence upon Him. And the second purpose for that brokenness is, remember first, spiritual maturity. Secondly, supernatural ministry. You say, well, that leaves me out because I'm a homemaker. Let me ask you something, Mom. Can you tell me any more responsibility in all of life that is more demanding than raising a godly family? You think of the wisdom and the faith and the patience and the love. You can think of all the attributes that are so absolutely necessary for a mother to raise godly children. Think of all the sacrifice and all the time it takes, and all the skill and the wisdom and the knowledge and the understanding that a woman must have to raise godly children. Don't ever belittle your responsibility as a mother. Don't ever belittle and say, well, I don't have a ministry. Suppose Moses' mother said, I don't have a ministry. Moses' mother had a great ministry, bringing her son into the world, saving him. And then in the few little compact years she had, she ingrained within him something he never lost. Now, if I should ask you, how many of you know the name of Moses' mother? You can look in the Bible and find out, but you know Moses' name. But Moses' mother had a godly ministry. She raised her son. And you see, the truth is that all of us that have a ministry, that doesn't mean behind a pulpit, we have different roles. It doesn't mean one is more important than the other in God's eyes in your life. But what God wants is this. He wants your maturity to be such that whatever His purpose is in your life, He would be able to accomplish that and achieve that. Now, He chose Moses for the purpose of liberating this family of people that now has grown to almost 3 million. Now, I want you to see the ministry to which He called him and how God has worked this purpose in his life. Now, think about this for a moment. We said, first of all, the purpose is maturity, spiritual maturity. Secondly, supernatural ministry. Now, all ministry, if it's real, is supernatural, because you can't carry out ministry without the intervention and the involvement of God, which is the involvement of the supernatural power of the Holy Spirit. Anything done other than in the Spirit is not supernatural. Anything that's done outside the Holy Spirit of God is not ministry from God's point of view. So whether it's carrying on your business on the basis of spiritual principles, or raising a godly family, or preaching the gospel, or singing in the choir, or playing in the orchestra, no matter what it is, if it is done to the glory of God and by the power of the Holy Spirit, it is ministry done in the supernatural power of God. Now, I want us to look at the ministry of this man. First of all, it was absolutely spectacular in its objective. Now, think about this for a moment. God said to Moses, there by the burning bush, I want you to go to Pharaoh and tell him to let my people go. Now, you can imagine what he must have felt. Me, shepherd, go to Pharaoh's court, tell him that I said or you said, and he won't even know who you are. Tell him that you said, let his people go. Then think about organizing 2.5 million Hebrews. Imagine getting them together. Now think about what had to go through Moses' mind now when God said, I want you to liberate my people. Imagine organizing these 2.5 million Hebrews. Imagine trying to figure out how are we going to escape. How are they going to get out? God says, I'm going to free them. How are you going to free them? You go tell Pharaoh to let my people go. Suppose he doesn't let them go. And even if he does, there's the Red Sea to deal with. And then there are those months and months and maybe years in the desert. Hot, burning sun of the desert. What about the supply lines? What about food? What about water? What about clothing? And besides that, how in the world am I going to keep this crowd together? Imagine 2.5 million of them, most of them would never have seen Moses. Imagine what he must have thought, what must have gone through his mind when God said to him, Moses, I have chosen you. After 40 years on the backside of the desert, now Moses flat up before God, before the burning bush, take off the shoes on your feet. The ground upon which you stand is holy ground. I've got a job for you. He said the same thing you and I would have said. You got the wrong fellow. There's no way. He told him he couldn't speak in public. He said, I can't do it. Send somebody else. He told him all of these things. And remember what he asked him to do. Bring the nation of Israel, or bring the family of Hebrews out of Egyptian bondage, across the Red Sea, down to Sinai to be de-Egyptianized, to receive the law, teach them the law, then carry them up to the promised land, into the promised land, having learned the law, so that they would be a peculiar people, different from everyone else. God intended to separate the Hebrews from all the pagan, heathen, idolatrous people around them, so that the way they dressed, their customs, their sacrifices, everything made them absolutely a totally different people. He said, you're not to marry them, you're not to fellowship with them, you're not to fight with them, you're not to worship with them, nothing. You're to be absolutely separated from all the other peoples of the world. So God gave them their own economy. God gave them their own lifestyle, their own way of living that would totally separate them. That's why he said to them, under no condition are you to marry with the heathen. You are not to worship their gods. He gave them the Ten Commandments and all the other laws in order to keep them a separated, peculiar people. A spectacular objective he gave to Moses. He says, this is the responsibility you have. Secondly, it was strategic in its purpose for God. God's purpose was that through this nation, all the other nations of the earth would learn the identity of the one true God, who is Jehovah, Yahweh, Adonai, all the other names the Old Testament gives us for God. Now, what a tremendous task. And through this family and through this nation would come the Messiah. What a tremendous goal God had set for these people. This task that God had given to him was supernatural in its method. Now, I want you to think about this for a moment. How in the world would God ever pull this off? Moses could never have done it. The only way he could possibly have fulfilled the ministry God called him to was, first of all, to absolutely strip him of all self-confidence, all goals, all ideas, all plans, all strategy, and leave him with nothing. Took him 40 years to do it. So now, when God comes to Moses, what does he tell him? He says, I want you to go to Pharaoh and tell him, let my people go. He says, well, now when I tell the Hebrews who sent me, what shall I say? You say, you tell them, I am hath sent you. I am in the past, I am in the present, I am in the future. I am sovereign in the past, I am sovereign in the present, I am sovereign in the future. I'm all powerful in the past, I'm all powerful in the present, I'm all powerful in the future. The great I am has sent you. Now, he told him what to do. But there's some things God didn't tell him. So I want to tell you, my friend, when God calls you to a task, he's not going to give you the full story. Can you imagine what Moses must have thought if God had said to him of the burning bush, Moses, I want you to go to Pharaoh and tell him, let my people go. I'm going to send 10 plagues. I'm going to open the Red Sea. I'm going to cover you with a cloud by day and fire by night. I'm going to give you all the food you need and all the water you're going to ever want to drink. If he'd have given him the whole picture, Moses would probably have thought, I must be dreaming. Open the Red Sea, fire in the heavens, all the unnatural things he could have thought about. But God gave him just enough. He said, Moses, all you need to know is that you're to go, and the only thing you need to remember is, I will be with thee. Why did God strip Moses and break him? Because he wanted Moses to go to see Pharaoh with only one thing. A shepherd's staff in his hand, which was a symbol of the presence of God. That's all he had. He said, I will go with thee. And what did God do? Not only did he free those Hebrews, the Bible says God sent them plagues. Plague after plague after plague. 10 plagues he sent them. until finally even the Pharaoh was broken and let them go. Then when they got, of course, to the Red Sea, you remember what happened there? Supernatural, the way God did it. He gave them a cloud by day to keep the heat of the desert sun off of them, to keep them cool. At night, the desert is cold, and so he let there be a fire in the heavens, a cloud of fire to keep them warm at night. Their shoes didn't even wear out. And God rained down food from heaven, and water was there when they needed it. Every single thing they needed, I want you to remember, Moses didn't provide any of it. Moses didn't open the Red Sea. Moses didn't convince Pharaoh. Moses didn't put the clouds up there. Moses didn't provide the food. Moses didn't provide the water. Moses didn't do anything. You know the only thing Moses did? The only thing Moses did was to follow the commands of the Lord his God. God assumed full responsibility for all the consequences and all the needs of 2.5 millions of people through the leadership of one obedient servant who had been stripped of all self-confidence, all self-reliance, so that all he had was God. Supernatural in its method, but I want you to notice something else about it. Sacrificial in its demands. You think about the toll this took on Moses. Moses had the responsibility of organizing this crowd. And you can imagine the kind of attitudes that cropped up. Sacrificial in its demand. Moses, you're to leave these people. You're to obey me no matter what. No matter how often they persecute you. And you remember what happens. So many times they wanted to rebel against him. He came down from getting the Ten Commandments, and what had they done? Now, they just come from the Red Sea. God had opened the Red Sea for them. They had seen the miracle. They were a part of the miracle. It isn't something they read about. They walked through the sea. Now what? They've built themselves a golden calf, and they're worshiping a golden calf. You're talking about sacrifice and demands. But likewise, it was stormy in its progress. You think about all the heartaches and the burdens and the strife. You think about 2.5 million Hebrews out there wandering in the desert and following a man they've never seen. Oh, they tell him his name is Moses. Have you ever seen him? No, but he's up the head of the crowd. Well, what did he say? I don't know what he said, but somebody told me that somebody told them that someone else told them that he said we were going to the promised land. Well, I heard there are enemies out there. Well, somebody told me that somebody else said that there... Can you imagine 2.5 million people marching through the desert and the only thing they had to depend upon was one guy they've never even seen? That's all they had. And besides that, every once in a while, they wanted to go back. Take us back to Egypt with the leeks and the onions and the cucumbers, but they don't mention slavery. Isn't it amazing how when God begins to break us, God begins to work in our lives, we want to run back to where it's ease and comfort and pleasure, but you can't do that. You see, God has set a purpose in your life, and I want to tell you something, my friend. You can weasel out of it the best you can and determine your heart. You are not going to be broken, and you, with your determination, you are going to get it done. And one of two things is going to happen. You're either going to give up and surrender, or God's going to put you on the shelf. Now, you know, you can take a beautiful vase that's worth $1,000 or more, beautifully colored, and set it on some very prominent place in your living room, and you walk by and say, isn't that pretty? Or you can take an old $5 gallon bucket pail, and I can carry enough water to refresh a whole lot of people who are thirsty. There's some folks who'd rather be pretty and just looked at. God wants buckets. Old buckets, full of God, emptied of self. Not beautiful vases, something to look at. But in order for that to happen, you got to get broken. Got to be willing to get dirty. Got to be willing to work. Got to be willing to sacrifice. Got to be willing to go through some stormy times. Got to be willing to suffer. And most folks don't want any pain. We want maturity without suffering and pain. We want to be able to succeed in the work that God has called us to do with no suffering, no pain, no rejection, no any of that. We just want it just God answering our prayers and making everything so sweet and comfortable. But I want to tell you, that isn't the way God operates. Moses had a stormy path, but it was stretching in its effect. Listen, when he came to Pharaoh and said, God said, Jehovah said, let my people go. And he said, no. You can imagine what happened to the faith of Moses when time after time he went and then see these horrible plagues come upon the Egyptians. The first plague, the second, the third, the fourth, the fifth, the sixth, the seventh, the eighth, the ninth, the tenth, until finally he let them go. Can you imagine the faith stretching experience of that in the life of Moses? And then when he came to the Red Sea, rumbling behind them was the sound of Egyptian charioteers. And they'd come this far. Here's the water. There's the bank. 2.5 million of us. We can't swim it. What now? God said, Moses, what do you have? Nothing. Same old rod. Same old staff. He said, just raise that. The sea right before his eyes opens up. They march across through the walls of water until every last Hebrew is on the other side. And when they're on the other side, God said, Moses, just drop the rod now. Watch what happens. And here they are, fearful on the other side. And when enough Egyptian chariots get in the middle of the Red Sea, when enough of them are there to absolutely wipe out Egypt's charioteers, God just releases the water and they're all covered up and drowned, washed away. You can imagine the faith when Moses thought, you know, usually the desert's hot. It was on the backside down in Horeb or down in Midian. It was hot. He looks up. Here's God's cloud keeping him cool. At nighttime, usually when they had to wrap up real good, here was the fire of God keeping them warm. Can you imagine the faith of Moses when God said to him, I want you to go up to the top of this mountain, Mount Horeb, Mount Sinai. And there, waiting upon God, God writes in stone his law in the very hand of Moses. And he says to Moses, I want you to teach this to my people because I'm going to rule them and govern them all of their lives by this. Can you imagine what happened to Moses' faith as he walked through those trying, difficult times? Remember where he came from now. God, I can't even speak in public. Who's going to listen to me? Send somebody else. I could never do that. And then years later, 2.5 million Hebrews have been liberated out of Egyptian bondage. You know how God did it? He did it, first of all, by stripping Moses of every single thing he had to depend upon but God himself. His promise was, I will go with you. Do you realize that God's made the same promise to you that he made to Moses? It's even a better promise for you and me, because now we are indwelt by the supernatural presence and the power of the Holy Spirit. That is the same, listen to this now, the same supernatural power that opened the Red Sea and created clouds of coolness and clouds of warmth is the same supernatural Holy Spirit who is abiding and dwelling in you and me every single moment of our life. You say, well, why doesn't God do something supernatural in my life? Because it may be, my friend, that you may be too stubborn and determined, self-willed and independent to allow God to shatter and break you so that he can trust you with something good and big in your life. You see, brokenness is God's method. It isn't man's method, it's God's method. It's preparation. Our usefulness by God will be determined by the degree of brokenness within our life. There are a lot of folks who are just satisfied getting saved. But let me ask you a question. Would you really and truly like to discover what God could do in your life if there were nothing within you to keep him from doing it? Would you like to live your life and find out what God really planned for you the day He brought you into the world? Now, here's your first response. Oh, but would you forget the buts for a moment? I mean, buts like I'm 60 years old and buts I've made these mistakes and buts here's what happened. Just forget all of that for a moment. Because I want you to think about something. Do you know how old, approximately how old Moses was?

Gideon's pitcher. It's amazing what simple, little, weak things God takes to confound the mighty and to bring about His purpose. So I want to ask you a question. What is it in your life that you're holding on to, that you're not willing to surrender to God so He can use you to the maximum? What is it that you're holding on to with your self-independent will that you're not willing to give up so that you can mature to be the person God wants you to be, so you can accomplish what God wants you to accomplish? Is it worth that? Is this worth missing God's fantastic, indescribable, supernatural best for your life? You mean that one relationship is worth missing all of that? That one thing, that one habit is worth missing all of that? You want a new vision of God's purpose in your life? You want a new freedom in your spirit? You want a new power in your service for God? Here is where it begins. With a sense of humility, to be willing to say to God, Lord, I'm willing for You to break any aspect of my life, no matter what it is, in order to prepare me to become the total person You created me to be and to achieve the work in this world You've called me to achieve. Are you willing to tell Him that? And listen, if not, why not? Are you willing to say to Him, mold me, break me, make me? Are you willing to say to Him, all to Jesus I surrender, all to Him I freely give? If not, why not? A new vision of God's purpose for your life, a new freedom in your spirit, and a new power in your service. Moses learned a great lesson by being broken. And God wanted to teach him a simple truth. This absolutely impossible task, but he had to learn something, that God and God alone would do the work. Bear not a single care thyself. One is too much for thee. The work is mine and mine alone. Thy work to rest in me. It is when you and I learn to rest in Him and know that it's all His and not ours, that God is able to accomplish what He has so willed to accomplish in your life. Now I want to address this again today to you who are 12, 16, 20, 25, 35, 40. You, if you live a long time, who've got over half, two-thirds, three-fourths of your life to live, the wisest thing you can do is to tell God you want Him to break you so that all of your life, the rest of your life, most of your life, He'll have it to accomplish His purpose. Father, in Jesus' name, I pray that You'll hover over this fellowship in these moments. And wherever people are listening, that You'll hover over that person at this very moment to realize how serious it is to be confronted with the truth and be forced by the nature of the truth to make a decision as to whether we will act independently of You or surrender to You all that we are. I pray for somebody today who needs to be saved, whose independence will ultimately take them into a place of eternal separation from You if they continue. I pray for those, Father, who are listening, that they might be willing to be honest enough to ask themselves this question: am I willing to hold on to what I want and miss God's great best?

0: for my life. Let there be confession. Father, let there be repentance. Father, let there be surrender. Lord, let there be yieldedness to your will in these moments is my prayer. In Jesus' name, amen.
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0: Brokenness is God's method of dealing with that self-life within all of us, which is that desire to act independently of God. And His ultimate objective is to bring every aspect of our life into total submission to His will so that God's ultimate purpose for creating us would be accomplished. Oftentimes, we object to the way God does that. This is the third message in our series on brokenness, the way to blessing. The first, the principle. Secondly, the purpose. And now today, the process. That is, God doesn't just react. God goes about breaking us in a very systematic fashion. And what I'd like for us to do in this message is to look at the process God uses to break us. And as in each of these messages, we want to illustrate this principle by some biblical character, and today it is the Apostle Peter. So if you'll turn to Luke chapter 22, and let's read a portion of this chapter and remind you that Jesus has been arrested and they've taken him away, and this is an incident that happens after that. Verse 54 of Luke chapter 22. And having arrested him, they led him away and brought him to the house of the high priest. But Peter was following at a distance. And after they had kindled a fire in the midst of the courtyard and had sat down together, Peter was sitting there among them. And a certain servant girl, seeing him as he sat in the firelight and looking intently at him, said, "This man was with him too." But he denied it, saying, "Woman, I do not know him." And a little later, another saw him and said, "You're one of them too." But Peter said, "Man, I'm not." And after about an hour had passed, another man began to insist, saying, "Certainly this man also was with him, for he is a Galilean too." But Peter said, "Man, I do not know what you're talking about." And immediately while he was speaking, a cock crowed. And the Lord, who was walking by, And the Lord turned and looked at Peter. And Peter remembered the word of the Lord, how he had told him, "Before a cock crows today, you will deny me three times." And he went out and wept bitterly. Peter was not a normal sort of a fellow, very talented, very gifted in many ways. And if you will take a concordance and look in the Gospels, you'll find the name of the Apostle Peter above all the other names of the apostles many times over. In fact, you'd be surprised how many times his name is mentioned in the New Testament. Now, if you recall that Peter, James, and John were the group that were in the inner circle with Jesus, somehow there seemed to be a relationship more intimate with them than all the rest of the apostles. He was a fisherman, rather impulsive, self-centered. Self was written all over him, and impulsive, lots of talent and ability, very strong, strong-willed, self-willed. Jesus said about him, he said, "I'm going to change your name, I'm going to call you the Rock," which I'm sure didn't help his ego any. And you and I may wonder, well, why in the world would Jesus choose a fellow like this? For the same reason he's chosen you and me. He didn't choose us because of what we are. He chose all of us for what he could see within us, that all of us have the potential of becoming in Christ Jesus. And so Jesus chose a man through whom he could work, as he did all of those apostles, but he had a special work for the Apostle Peter. And in the process of preparing Peter for the work, the process is a beautiful example of the process of brokenness. God getting him ready for the work God had called him to do. Now, I want you to listen very carefully. There are only four points to this message. The first one is extremely important that you understand what we mean by God targeting our area of brokenness. Now, remember we said that brokenness is God's way of dealing with the self-life, that part of us, that desire within us to act independently of God's will and purpose and plan for our life. So what he does, he, through brokenness, brings our physical body, our soul, our mind, our will, our emotion, our conscience, our consciousness into submission to the indwelling presence of the Holy Spirit, who is there residing within us for the purpose of guiding and controlling our life. But it's a struggle not for most of us, but for all of us. And so, what is this process? That is, how does God go about breaking an individual? So I want you to jot down four things, and the first one is this. God targets the area in which we need to be broken. God targets the area which is to be broken. All of us have strengths, and all of us have weaknesses. All of us. And so you would think, well, what we're to do, we're to live by our strengths and work on our weaknesses. But the truth is that in our strengths, we probably are the most vulnerable because that's where we let our guard down. In our weaknesses, we're the most conscious of our weaknesses because we think, I'm so weak here, we probably are more guarded there. But I want you to understand how God operates when we say that he targets the area in which we need to be broken. Here's the way he does it. Here is a need over here in our life, or rather a hindrance in our life to what God wants to accomplish in our life or what he wants us to become. He sees this area. It can be an attitude. It can be a habit. It can be a relationship. It can be something that we desire so strong that we hold on to, but something usually very valuable in our life. So he sees an area over here that's hindering what God wants us to become. So what does God do? Does he go over here and work on the hindrance? Well, he does. He targets the hindrance, but the way he operates is this. He looks at our life and sees what's the most valuable to us? What is the most precious to us? What is it that we cherish the most? What is it that we are holding on to? What's the last thing in the world we want to give up? And God puts his finger and begins to break us in that thing that we depend upon, that which we cherish the most, that which we hold on to in order to deal with something over here that probably most of us don't want to deal with. It is old human nature to try to rationalize this, camouflage it, explain it away. God wants to deal with it because he sees it as a hindrance. Now, there are times when the hindrance in our life, we're not even aware of what it is. We know that there may be something, but we can't even put our finger on what it is. God knows exactly what it is. And so we may either rationalize it away, excuse it if we know what it is, or even if we don't know what it is, God has already targeted it, and what he does is he goes after the target by the way of getting our attention with something we hold on to dearly. He knows exactly how to get our attention. Because you see, whatever I'm depending on over here or relying upon, God is going to remove it one way or the other because he wants us relying only upon him. He wants no relationship to take the place of our relationship with him. No reliance upon anything that would substitute for him. And therefore, in order to force us to deal with that which we don't want to deal with or not even aware of, God begins to crush and to break and to shatter and to remove from our life oftentimes that which is dear to us, what we cherish, what we hold on to, what is the most valuable to us. And in the process of that breaking, God gets us to a position of such neutrality and such openness. Then he can point to that area of our life that needs to be dealt with that if we don't know it, or in the process of being broken, we very soon begin to realize God is after this and now I have to deal with it. So when we say that God targets an area in our life, that's what we're talking about. Now, you don't have to be accused by anyone else. The Holy Spirit is living in your heart if you're a believer, and already, even now in this message, he's already surfaced in your life what he wants to deal with. You already know what, most of you probably know what it is. Something in your life that is a hindrance to the free flow of the Spirit of God in your life. freedom in your witness, freedom of victory in your daily life, the free flow of the Spirit of God, something hinders that, something you have to keep dealing with, something you get drawn to, something you get magnetized to, something that disrupts your peace and your harmony with the Lord Jesus Christ and your contentment with Him. You already know more than likely what that is. Now, Peter's life is a beautiful example of God identifying and targeting the area he has to deal with. Now, this is one of those sermons that I wish we had about an hour and a half and we could just talk back with each other, because I'd like to ask you some questions and let you respond. So what I want you to do is I want you to follow me through some events in the life of Peter. And I want you to see if you can detect what it is. And if you're listening, if you just take your Bible and read these verses with us and see if you can identify what Jesus saw as the greatest hindrance in Peter's life and the area in which he dealt with over and over and over again, and the way Jesus broke Peter in order to deal with this hindrance. So let's begin with the 14th chapter of Matthew, with several passages in Matthew. 14th chapter of Matthew, and you recall in this chapter, Jesus had left his apostles, went up in the mountain to pray. They're out on the ship, and the storm comes up, and so they are in desperate condition, scared to death. And so here comes Jesus walking on the water. And they cried out for fear, and he said, "Now take courage, it's I, do not be afraid." Verse 28, Peter, now he's the only one. Peter answered him and said, "Lord, if it's you, command me to come to you on the water. Lord, if you ask me, I'll come walking on the water." Now remember this, that Peter had never seen anybody walk on water. Nor had any of the other apostles ever seen anybody walk on water, except that day when they saw Jesus. How many of you have ever seen anybody walk on water? So here he says, "Lord, if that's you, you tell me and I'll walk on the water to you." So I want you to turn to Matthew chapter 16. Matthew chapter 16 is the beginning of a turning point in the ministry of Jesus when he says to his apostles, "I'm going to have to suffer and die and rise again." Verse 21 of Matthew 16. "From that time, Jesus Christ began to show his disciples that he must go to Jerusalem, suffer many things from the elders and the chief priests and scribes, and be killed and be raised up on the third day. And Peter took him aside and began to rebuke him." Now, can you imagine somebody rebuking God? He began to rebuke the Lord Jesus, and he said to him, "God forbid it, Lord, this shall never happen to you." And Jesus turned and said to Peter, "Get behind me, Satan. You're a stumbling block to me. You're not setting your mind on God's interests, but on man's." All right, let's keep going. I hope you're getting warm. Chapter 18, verse 21. "Then Peter came and said to him, 'Lord, how often shall my brother sin against me and I forgive him?' 7 times," which he thought was very, very generous. And Jesus said to him, "Not 7, but 70 times 7. Then if you will turn to John chapter 13, and you'll recall this is in the upper room, and the cross is the next day, and Jesus is preparing to tell them the most important things probably he could tell them before he left, much of which was about the Holy Spirit. And verse 5 of chapter 13 says that Jesus poured water into the basin and began to wash the disciples' feet and to wipe them with the towel with which he was girded. And so he came to Simon Peter and he said to him, 'Lord, do you wash my feet?' Jesus answered and said to him, 'What I do you do not realize now, but you shall understand hereafter.' Peter said to him, 'Never shall you wash my feet.'" That's interesting, isn't it? It's same old Peter. Now, if you'll turn to Matthew 26. Matthew 26. Here he is again. Let's start with verse 31. "Then Jesus said to them, 'You will all fall away because of me this night, for it is written, I will strike down the shepherd, and the sheep of the flock shall be scattered. But after I have been raised, I will go before you to Galilee.' But Peter answered and said to him, 'Even though all may fall away because of you, I will never fall away.'" Then let's look at Luke chapter 22 and verse 49. And when those who were around him saw what was going to happen, they said, "Lord, shall we strike with the sword?" Now, either before Jesus had a chance to answer this or even after he answered this, look what happens. And a certain one of them, Peter, struck the slave of the high priest and cut off his right ear. Now, if you'll notice, of course, there are other experiences in the life of Peter, but everywhere you see Peter, what happens? He's out front, impulsively, doing what? What is it that is so paramount in Peter's life? What is it that God, that the Lord Jesus Christ, what is it in his life that he saw as a hindrance that he must deal with in order for Peter to become the man he became? And you recall, he became the preacher at Pentecost. He was the foundation and the strength of that early church. And what is it that Jesus saw in this man whom he called the rock that he had to shatter? He had to deal with a great hindrance in his life. What was it? Pride. "I'll never leave you. Oh, I know that James and John, all the rest of them, may count on me, the old rock. When everybody else has left you, I'll be here. You're not going to wash my feet. They're not going to kill you. Call on me, I'll walk on the water." Oh, prideful Peter, let me ask you something. Is there a hindrance in your life that the Holy Spirit has identified that's just as pronounced in your life as it is in Peter's life? Now, Jesus had to deal with that. And the truth is, either now or in the past, there are areas of our life just as pronounced, just as much a hindrance to us and God's work in our life as pride and egotism and arrogance oftentimes was in the life of the Apostle Peter. How could Jesus raise this man up, fill him with the Holy Spirit, make him the strength of that early church in its early days, prideful, full of arrogance, impulsive, thoughtless, oftentimes rebellious, going to do it his way? If we're going to take care of these Romans, we're going to do it by the sword, not by love. What is it in your life that God has identified, he's already targeted, that must go if you're going to be the person that God wants you to be? With the Apostle Peter, it was his pride. And so what we find as we go through these passages and you look at his life, what we find is the Lord Jesus Christ beginning to break Peter in order to deal with his pride. So I want you to watch the process. So the first step in the process is God targets the area in our life that he must deal with. It may be a habit. It may be an attitude. It may be a relationship. It may be our covetous, greedy grasp of something we do not want to give up, we do not want to surrender. But the Holy Spirit is the one who's to identify that in your life. Second step in the process, and that is that God arranges the circumstances in which we're to be broken. God arranges the circumstances in which we are to be broken. Now let me say two things about that. First of all, sometimes he puts it all together in order for us to be broken. Sometimes God allows us and sees us moving in a direction in which we will get ourselves in a position. By our own actions and our own moves, he will allow us to get ourselves in a position whereby the Spirit of God begins to break us. So either way, God is behind the process. Now, when you think about this in Peter's life for a moment, here's the Lord Jesus Christ walking on the water. Now, I'm not saying that Jesus sent the storm just to prove this to Peter. But in the circumstance of the storm, and Peter says, "Lord, if that's you, I'm coming." Well, he could have said, "Peter, stay in the boat with the rest of your friends." He didn't say that. He said, "Come." And so he comes walking on the water. And, of course, we know he looks around. He begins to sink. Now, you know, Jesus could have saved him at his ankle deep. At ankle deep, he could have raised him back up. But I have a feeling he let him get deep enough that Peter began to really get scared. Because he didn't say, "Jesus, please save me." He cried out, "Lord, save me." He thought he was going to sink because he was sinking. Now imagine this for a moment. Imagine what Peter was thinking about sinking. Then also imagine what he must have thought the rest of his apostle friends were thinking. There he goes again. And how embarrassed he must have been, because, you see, if Peter was up to his old regular self-centered self, he was probably thinking, watch me, fellas. And out on the water he began, and now he had to come back, brought by the Lord Jesus Christ, sinking, sinking. Imagine how humiliating that must have been. Now here he is, the Lord Jesus Christ, turning point in the life of the Lord, saying to them in very serious terms, I want you to understand what's going to happen. I'm going to have to die and leave you. I'm going to be crucified. I'm going to die the death of a criminal on the cross. I'm going to be accused falsely, crucified. I'm going to die. I'm going to be buried. I'm going to rise again. Peter said, no way is it going to happen. Now, here's the Lord Jesus Christ giving his apostles God's divine plan of redemption. That is, this is the most important thing in the life of Christ. This is why he came. And Peter steps in to say, no way, it's not going to happen that way. I'm not going to allow that. So what did Jesus do? He took his chisel out and popped him one more time. He said, right in front of his apostle friends, he said, you act just like the devil. Now, let me ask you a question. Suppose you went to work tomorrow morning, you're sitting around 12 of your employees, and the boss comes in, and he says something, and you say something, and he says to you, you act just like the devil. Each time, the chisel is humiliation. Up in the upper room, and in the most precious times in the life of Jesus, here's Peter. You're not going to wash my feet. And Jesus has to say to him, if you won't allow me to be a servant and wash your dirty feet, you can have, Peter, you can have no part in this ministry. What did he say? Humbled by that, he said, just wash me from head to foot. Everywhere you turn, Lord, all the rest of these, they don't quite have the courage I've got. They'll probably leave you when the going gets rough. But you look behind, I'll be right at your footsteps. And a girl says to him, I believe you're one of those. Not I. A man says, you look like a Galilean. What? I don't know what you're talking about. The cock crows. And all of a sudden, he is humiliated and smitten with overwhelming conviction that his boast of loyalty and faithfulness, all of a sudden it wasn't there. You see what Jesus did? Jesus took advantage of every opportunity to chisel away, chip away, and prune away every ounce of dependence Peter had upon himself. Now, here's what I want you to see. God zeroes in and targets that which hinders us. The outward expression of this is pride. Count on me. I can handle it. I want to be first. Everybody else may be wrong, but I'm going to be right. You know what Peter's basic ultimate problem was? It was pride. But you know what God had to chisel away at? The thing that really and truly was the thing that really took Peter to the last moments of Christ's life before he ever yielded. Well, I'm going to tell you at the last point, but I want you to think about it. You can see his pride and how the Lord Jesus is working in him. Now, let me ask you a question. Is there something going on in your circumstance today that you don't like? You're thinking, God, what are you up to? Could it be that he's targeted some area of hindrance in your life and you're in the process of having targeted it? God is in the process of setting up circumstances in your life to absolutely remove everything that you can grasp, hold on to, depend upon, rely upon, except other than the Lord Jesus Christ himself. That's part of the process. He doesn't want us relying on anything else but him. I can't give up this relationship, God, then what'll happen? What'll happen is God will supply his part. Lord, I can't give up this job. If I do, what'll happen? God will give you a better job. You see, it doesn't make any difference what you're grasping, what you're holding on to. I can tell you, my friend, it's going to crumble sooner or later. And if you, in your insistence, determination, and willfulness hold on, all you're going to do is to slow up the process of brokenness in your life. He sets up the circumstances. He sets it up in a business and a man fails. He sets it up in the home and there's great consternation and anxiety and dissension and lack of harmony. God knows how to set up the circumstances in order to bring us to the end of ourself in order that we can see or are willing to deal with the thing that is hindering us. If we don't know what it is, He's going to reveal it. If we know what it is, we won't deal with it. The pressure gets on until finally we say, God, okay. And you see, over here is the break-in process. Over here is the targeted area. Over here, He's taking something from me because He wants to correct something over here in my life that He knows is the hindrance. And sometimes, not understanding the principle, we think, well, God, what in the world's going on? Well, I've done my best on my job. Why could I lose my job? God, I've done my best in this relationship. Why has this relationship fallen apart? God, I've done my best in my finances. Why are they falling apart? It may not be that any of that's the problem. This is the problem, but God deals with this because empty-handed I have to come and say, oh, God, what are you trying to do in my life? And finally, He's able to show us and able to deal with it. Third thing I want you to jot down in the passage is this. God chooses the tools with which to break us. Now, we don't like them. I don't like them any more than you do. If God would choose the tools that I'd like for Him to break me, I'd say, God, just give me a book. Give me about 2 pages. I believe I can get the message. Well, the reason there are no such books is because nobody's ever gotten the message in 2 pages. You see, God chooses the tools with which to break us. Now, let me say 2 or 3 things about the tools. Number one, they're beyond our control. We don't do the choosing. God does the choosing. You see, we think we know what it would take to break us, but we don't. And secondly, we certainly wouldn't choose much of what He chooses because, you see, God's tools with which to break us are pointed and very sharp, very painful, cause great hurt, and oftentimes great suffering. He knows exactly what it takes. Beyond our control, I can't tell Him how I want to be broken. That's His business. Can't tell Him what tools to use. That's His business. They're absolutely beyond our control. Now, one thing I do know about them, they will be painful, hurtful, and oftentimes bring suffering. Now, that does not mean that God cannot use His Word to penetrate our heart and to break our stubborn will. He can use His Word. But most of the time, even when God uses His Word, there's going to be pain and suffering and hurt. Because He's dealing with something over here that we don't want to yield. And if it is something we don't know about, usually when we find out, we think, oh, God. And yet He must deal with it. On the other hand, there are times when God can break more quickly than He can other times, and we yield to it. It depends upon what it is that God is dealing with in our life. Now, let's think about some tools, for example. In the life of Peter, and we could never reproduce this situation, so it's not going to be this way with us. In the life of Peter, the tool that Jesus used most of all was His own word. Peter, you're acting like the devil. That was a rather penetrating, piercing word. Peter, you're going to deny me. Peter, you're going to fall away. So in his relationship with Christ, the primary tool was the words of Christ. But also probably some of the embarrassment that he had among his fellow apostles and his failures. What are the tools that God uses in our life? Now, I want you to listen to what I'm not saying. I'm not saying to you that God's going to kill this man to get this woman to do this, or kill this woman to get this man to do this, or take this child to get this man to do this. I'm not going to say that. It's true that sometimes when God takes a life, that someone else close to that life straightens up and God gets a hold of their life. But I don't think you can say, well, God killed him to get her to do so and so. Well, God loves both of them. So I don't want you to hear me saying that, but I want you to hear me saying this. Sometimes God will use tools that are very precious to us very dear to us, the most precious, dearest thing in life, to break us. The second thing I want you to remember is this, that you cannot be broken privately. That is, all secluded in a capsule, because somebody around you, it's going to spill on somebody. Whether it's your wife or your children or your parents or your friends, or whoever it may be. And so God uses a tool. Here is a Christian couple whose priorities are out of sorts, progressing and succeeding in business, and God sees the hindrance. And so what happens? God knows exactly what to touch in the life of that family. And so the next thing you know, and listen to what I'm not saying. I would never say God caused this son to get on drugs or this daughter to get involved in sex. I didn't say God caused that. But God will take advantage of their weaknesses and their sins and their disobedience to break their parents. On the other hand, God may do the same thing with a husband and wife. He may use one of them to break the other. He may use a man's business to break him. Here's where his heart is. His life is, his business has become his life, and all of a sudden, it's not there. What is it that God's doing? Was it misplaced? You see, all of us have strengths and weaknesses, and there's nothing wrong with the strengths as long as we understand that God and God alone must be our ultimate strength. And secondly, the problem is that we misdirect the gifts and the abilities and the talents and the strengths we have. And what happens is we violate God's principles, sin against God by the misdirection of what we have. So what does he do? He deals with that which is precious to us. And he uses the pruning knife and the hammer and the sword and the fire. He burns, he hammers, he breaks, he shatters, he cuts to the very heart and the quick of a person's life. Why? Is it because God is ruthless and crude and cruel and heartless and lost his compassion? No, it's because God knows your potential. And you see, the truth is that knowing your potential, God isn't going to let you alone. And so, whether it is your health, and so for some people, that's the only way he gets their attention. That's the thing they pride themselves the most. Some people pride themselves in their looks. So what does God do? He begins to deal with it. Their possessions, he begins to deal with them. Some relationship, he begins to deal with it. God puts the pruning knife in our life at the point of my greatest love and devotion. Sometimes we don't even know what that is. We think, well, you know, I don't love my job, or I don't love my business, or I don't love money. I don't love this. I don't love that. The truth is we do. And it has very seductively become an idol in our life. And so God deals with it. Now, you know the worst tool God ever uses in anybody's life? Our enemies. Oh, God, don't use my enemies to get the truth to me. But sometimes he does. He uses our enemies to break us. That's the tool. And sometimes he'll use a tool that is so precious and dear to you, you don't know how to respond to that. You know what God does? He just keeps on increasing the pressure. He's got his eye on the goal, dealing with the hindrance. And all the time we're over here thinking, God, why is this happening to me? Why don't you stop this? Why don't you settle this? Why don't you straighten this out? God has an answer for all that. He knows he's dealing with whatever's hindering us in our life. So you see, sometimes your enemy can be God's too. I didn't say your enemy was right. What they're doing to you may be absolutely, totally wrong. The way you've been treated in your vocation or your job may be absolutely wrong. Could it be that God has utilized someone else's wrong attitude to break you in an area, to get you to look over here to deal with what absolutely must be dealt with? We don't like the tools. We don't like husbands and wives being the tool, our children being the tool, loss of finances and loss of friends or status or position. We don't like any of that. But you see, God knows what it takes to get down here in my heart where I have to say, God, I don't have anything. It's just you now, Lord. And that's the best position to be in. He chooses the right tool. Then the last thing I want you to jot down, that is, God controls the pressure. God controls the pressure in the process of being broken. Remember that it's not God's purpose to break your spirit, because that would be devastating. God breaks the stubborn will in order that my will may be subdued to the Spirit of God who is within me. And now what I am keyed in on is, Lord, what would you have me to do? So he breaks our stubborn will to bring it in submission to his Spirit who is within us. Not our spirit, but our will, he's the process of breaking. Now, my resistance to the breaking process will prolong it, or my willingness to yield early will shorten it. So I do have something to do with the breaking process. The earlier and the quicker I'm able to identify and yield to what God is after, the quicker I do that, the quicker it's going to be over. But you see, sometimes we're just stubborn. We're willful, just like the Apostle Peter. Somehow I'm going to be able to handle this. Now, I want to get back to what I said a while ago. What is it that Peter had the biggest problem dealing with? Do you know why Peter, it took him 3 years before he was broken? The last thing in the world Peter wanted to give up is control. You see, think about this. He said to Jesus, when we're talking about God's eternal plan of redemption, it's not going to happen that way. I'm not going to allow them to kill you. Peter's in control. You're not washing my feet. I'll do the foot washing. Everybody else may leave. Count on me. If we're going to have a fight right here in Gethsemane, I'm going to be the first one to get a trophy. So he whacks off the Roman's ear. Peter had a very difficult time giving up control. But you know what? Every one of us do. Amen? We don't want to give up control. Somehow we want to have a little bit of the final say. But you see, brokenness is for the purpose of bringing us to the point when we don't have any more say. Lord Jesus, what would you have me to do in this? Lord Jesus, what would you have me to do in this? Lord Jesus, what will you have me to do in this? You see, brokenness is to bring us to the point that in every aspect of our life, the only question is, Lord, what do you want? Not how's it going to affect me? Is it going to make me richer or poorer? Am I going to have more recognition or less? Am I going to have more friends or less? Am I going to have more money or less? Am I going to be in... None of that's the issue. The issue is, Lord, what would you have me to do? And my friend, at any point in your life and mine, when we are confronted with a decision or a situation or a circumstance, and our conversation with God begins on any other line of thought, mark it down. He's targeted some area that he's going to deal with until you can begin to say, Lord, what do you want in my life? And you see, if there are none of those things back there, then there's no conflict between us and God. And so the question is, Lord, what do you want? If I, by stubbornness and self-will and selfishness, decide that I am not going to give up my right here, all I do is prolong, listen to this now, prolong the brokenness, but I also force God's hand to turn the vise just a little bit tighter, or to stick it a little bit deeper, or to sand a little bit stronger, or to chisel away a little bit deeper. Because all I'm doing is forcing God to bring on more pain and more hurt and more suffering until I'm willing to give up. Now, there are those who can hang in there resisting God, refuse to deal with it, and after a period of time, you know what God does? Just sets them on the shelf. Just puts them on the shelf. And sometimes in a church, when God has put somebody on the shelf, great potential, unwilling to be broken. Sometimes we're going to take them off the shelf and ignore it. You see, what God's doing by breaking us is loving us. He sees the potential. Now, We said Peter's biggest problem was pride. God broke him. When did he break him? Luke chapter 22. Look at this. Here's when I believe Peter was ultimately broken. Out there by the fire, he denied to a young woman that he knew Christ. He denied to two different men he knew him. And then here's what I want you to notice. Peter said, "Man, I don't know what you're talking about." And immediately while he was still speaking, the cock crowed. And the Lord, now think about this, the Lord, walking by at that moment when the cock crowed, having more than likely heard, Peter said, "Man, what are you talking about? I don't know him." The cock crows, and there's Jesus, and the Bible says, and Jesus turned, and he looked upon Peter. And Peter remembered the sayings of the Lord. Jesus kept going. He was with the guards. But here's what happened to Peter. When he looked into the eyes of the Lord Jesus Christ, after all of his 3 years of boasting and pride and arrogance, when he said, "I don't know him," for the third time, and Jesus didn't say anything, he just turned and looked at Peter. And the Bible says he broke down in overwhelming brokenness, guilt, shame, sorrow. The Bible says he wept bitterly. It took him 3 years. Jesus chiseling away for 3 years. Until the day, my friend, he fell on his face before the Lord Jesus Christ. Out away from where the Lord was. And think about this now. Here is Jesus going to be punished before the crucifixion the next day. And what's Peter doing? Peter's over here on his face, crying out for forgiveness, remembering time after time the wonderful things that Jesus said to him, remembering time after time, and all of a sudden it began to dawn on him. That's what he's been trying to tell me all the time, that I can't do it myself. I can't live this life myself. And here at the most crucial time in his life, I failed him. Peter's broken and shattered and splintered, and there's nothing left. His Savior, his best friend, is going to the cross and die. The apostles are all scattered. And he has failed to support the man who said he was God and the man whom he testified as being God. And he's failed him. Shattered, splintered, broken, here he is. Now, it is the same man who stands up on the day of Pentecost and preaches that absolutely fantastic sermon, 3,000 people were saved. It is this man who in the early church has great faith, and God begins to work through his life in a magnificent way. It is this same man after he's broken. Turn to 1 Peter, his epistle, 1 Peter chapter 5. It is this man now, having been broken, shattered, splintered, now in a usable condition. Listen to the epistle that he wrote years later. Verse 5 of chapter 5. "You younger men, likewise, be subject to your elders, and all of you clothe yourselves with humility toward one another. For God is opposed to the proud." Now, brother, he could write that with a great conviction. God is opposed to the proud, but gives grace to the humble. And then he says, "Humble yourselves, therefore, under the mighty hand of God, that he may exalt you at the proper time." Is that not what happened to the Apostle Peter? After 3 years of Christ Jesus working on him, breaking him, the process going on, finally broken and shattered, what happens? In his broken, shattered condition, at the right time, Jesus, the resurrected Lord, having sent the Holy Spirit into the Apostle Peter's life, now he transforms him. And on the day of Pentecost, he is exalted as the spokesman of the apostles. He's exalted as the rock. He is that tremendous leader that God starts and sets out in that New Testament church. But that proud, arrogant, egotistical Peter had to be shattered and broken, and the pieces then put back together in their proper place, so that all of this determination and persistence and strength could now be, having been saddle busted, could now be corralled and now be directed toward the Lord's work. Do you realize, my friend, that's what God's up to in all of our lives? That's what He's up to in your life and my life. We can shorten it or prolong it by our response to what He's doing in our life. I want you to listen to something that you may have heard before, but it just fits this particular message. And I want to say to the women, most of these things are written, will say a man this and a man that, but God intends for it to include men and women as well. Listen to this. When God wants to drill a man and thrill a man and skill a man to play the noblest part, when He yearns with all of his heart to create so great and bold a man that all the world shall be amazed, watch His methods, watch His ways, how He ruthlessly perfects whom He royally elects, how He hammers him and hurts him and with mighty blows converts him into trial shapes of clay which only God understands. While His tortured heart is crying and He lifts beseeching hands, how He bends but never breaks when His good He undertakes, how He uses whom He chooses, and with every purpose fuses him, by every act induces him to try His splendor out. God knows what He's about. Sometimes we think, God, what are you about? God knows what He's about. Breaking that which we hold dear, that I may deal with that which hinders me, that having dealt with it, you and I may become what God so beautifully and perfectly designed for our life. And it's following the humiliation of brokenness that God exalts us at the proper time. Father, we praise You for loving us. How beautiful You've given us the truths in Your Scriptures. How, like Peter, oftentimes we act and respond. Thank You for not giving up on him. Thank You for not giving up on us. And I pray for those who are present today. I pray for those who are listening. I pray for that one who has never received Jesus Christ as their personal Savior, who does not understand what's going on in their life. There is hurt. There is suffering. There is pain, and they want to blame. Would You help them to understand that what You're allowing is for the purpose of breaking all reliance upon anything, so that they'll end up with nothing but the Lord Jesus Christ, in whom they can believe, who will forgive them as a result of the repentance and confession of their sins, who will save them from their sins as they receive Him personally as their Savior by faith. I pray, Father, for every believer who hears this message, that we would not blame the hand that holds the knife, the hammer, the sword, the chisel, or the fire. But we would look to You and be able to understand You love us so much that You will not let us get by with our own self-will, our own prideful ways, our own strengths, our own self-reliance, but rather to strip us of all of that, that all we have left is Jesus, totally relying upon You as our life and all that we need. How I pray that You will root this message and lock it into the heart of every person who hears it, that we might be able to praise You amidst the hurt and the suffering and the pain, knowing that as you did for Peter, so will you do for us also in your own way, according to your personal purpose for our life, by humbling us, you're able to exalt us in due time. So we humble ourselves before you today to thank you and praise you for loving us enough to so work in our life that you will be pleased and glorified, is our prayer in Jesus' name. Amen.
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5: Today's scripture reading is Hebrews chapter 10, verses 23 through 25. Let us hold fast the confession of our hope without wavering, for he who promised is faithful. And let us consider how to stimulate one another to love and good deeds, not forsaking our own assembling together, as is the habit of some, but encouraging one another, and all the more as you see the day drawing near.
6: When you hear the word church, what do you picture? God created the church to be a fellowship of believers who encourage each other and carry out the Great Commission. As we saw yesterday, worshiping God, instructing and edifying believers, making disciples of all nations, and serving the needy are some of the things churches should be concerned with. Unless the leadership is careful, however, these purposes can get out of balance. For instance, congregations that overemphasize teaching or prioritize evangelism could easily neglect others' needs. Even within the church, our human weaknesses show themselves. When we make certain aspects of ministry our main concern, disagreements, even over minor matters like music choices or personal preferences, can challenge the unity Christ calls us toward. Our struggles with sin remind us how much we need God's grace in community. Yet Christ remains faithful to his church. As we continually focus on Scripture and the wisdom passed down through the centuries, God shapes us more fully for his purposes. The church, sustained by his presence, continues to be a place where the Lord meets his people and transforms lives.
2: With a message from God's Word, here's Charles Stanley.
0: All of us were born into a society where the church has a structure. And it depends upon which family you were born into and which denomination they belong to as to which church structure you were born into. So we have all kinds of people who come from all kinds of different backgrounds. And so the average fellow on the street who's an unbeliever, he gets awfully confused about, you got Baptists on one corner, right across the street we've got Methodists and Lutherans. Down the street, we've got Presbyterians. We can just go right up and down the street. We've got all these different churches that operate a different way. And so we're all supposed to be doing what this book says do. Now, whenever you violate a principle of Scripture, no matter what the violation is, there's always a penalty. And one of the violations that goes on in churches oftentimes is the way it operates. We have been in 1 Peter for months and months now, and we've come to chapter 5. And the first four verses, which talks about the role of the under-shepherd in the life of the church, which is speaking about the pastor or the pastors. I believe we need a clear understanding of the role of those whom God places in responsibility in the fellowship. And so I want to begin by reading chapter 5, verses 1 through 4. Peter says, therefore, I exhort the elders among you as your fellow elder, and witness of the sufferings of Christ, and a partaker also of the glory that is to be revealed. Shepherd the flock of God among you, exercising oversight, not under compulsion, but voluntarily, according to the will of God, and not for sordid gain, that is for money, but with eagerness, not yet as lording it over those allotted to your charge, but proving to be an example to the flock. And when the chief shepherd, the Lord Jesus, appears, you will receive the unfading crown of glory. Now, there are three aspects of the role of the under-shepherd or the scriptural view of the under-shepherd in this passage that I want us to look at. And first of all, that is pastoral relationships.

Only one time in the New Testament is that word mentioned. Only one time. In Ephesians chapter 4. But there are three different words here. The three words that I gave you in the Greek, which are three words that are interpreted bishop or overseer, shepherd or pastor, or the idea of the elder. And what I want to do is to explain these three words. First of all, the idea of the elder, as is mentioned here. Peter says, therefore, I exhort the elders among you as your fellow elder. Now, the word elder in the New Testament did not begin with the New Testament. It began all the way back with the Jews. In fact, you can trace it all the way back to the Egyptians and the Greeks and the Romans. But for the Jewish life, the elders were those men who were chosen probably because of age, ability, wisdom, and respect, who sat in council to settle disputes. And if you'll notice, he said, Peter says here, I exhort the elders among you also an elder. Now, it's interesting if you'll turn to 1 Timothy chapter 5, and we're going to be in 1 Timothy and 1 Peter and two or three other passages here. 1 Timothy chapter 5, he says something else about them. He says in verse 17, let the elders who rule well be considered worthy of double honor, especially those who work hard at preaching and teaching. So one of the responsibilities of an elder is preaching and teaching, and as he says, also ruling. Now, secondly, it's interesting about these elders that there are no lists in the Bible that give us the qualifications for being an elder. There are those for qualifications for deacon and qualifications of bishop, overseer, or pastor, but not any qualifications for elder. Then the second word is the word bishop or overseer, which is the word found in 1 Timothy chapter 3 when we look at the qualifications for this man or whoever these men are. It is a trustworthy statement if any man aspires to the office of bishop or overseer. Episkopos is the word. It is a fine work he desires to do. An overseer then must be, and he gives the qualifications for the person who falls under the category of being a bishop or an overseer. And whereas the elder is the term used for respect and esteem of those men who served as pastors, the idea of a bishop here is one the attitude of which is more toward the one who carries on administrative works as far as the church is concerned. If you will go back to Philippians chapter 1 for a moment and verse 1 here in this passage, it's interesting what Paul says in the very beginning of this Philippian church. He says, Paul and Timothy, bondservants of Christ Jesus, to all the saints in Christ Jesus who are in Philippi, including the overseers, episkopos, bishops, pastors, and deacons. Only two groups of people did he recognize here in that Philippian church. And then, of course, when you think about bishop today, we think about bishops in other denominations. A bishop in denominations today is a man who has been given the responsibility of overseeing a group of churches and a group of pastors. And in most of those denominations, he has the authority and the power to choose who those pastors are, with some consent oftentimes, depending upon the denomination, as to what the church wants. But there is nothing in the Bible, no pattern in the Bible, about a man being a bishop over a series or a number of churches. That is a man-made ecclesiology. It is a man-made idea about how to control the denomination. So we don't have that in the Baptist church because we do not believe the Bible teaches that. Then the third word, poimen, is the word shepherd, or what we would call the pastor. And in the terminology, it is more leaning toward not administration or a place of respect and esteem as a pastor, but rather caring for the flock. That's why it is the same word we find here in verse 2. He said, I exhort the elders among you as your fellow elder and witness of the sufferings of Christ and a partaker also of the glory that is to be revealed. He says, speaking to the elders, shepherd the flock among you, exercising oversight. So in this very passage, Peter is saying to the elders, those men whose responsibility it is to oversee and the shepherd, he calls them elders, and at the same time, he reminds them of their responsibility of shepherding and overseeing, which is the work, of course, of the pastor. Now, when you look at those three, here's what you find. All through the scriptures, those three terms are used

0: interchangeably. So that according to the Scriptures, there are only three: elders, bishops or overseers, pastors or shepherds. And at no place is there any hierarchy. But as you look at these passages, what you discover is they're used interchangeably. Go back to Acts chapter 20 for just a moment. And here, as Paul is referring to the work of the churches, listen to what he says. 20th chapter of Acts. He says as a warning to those churches, "Be on guard for yourselves and for all the flock among which the Holy Spirit has made you overseers," listen, "episkopos, overseers, to shepherd, poimen, to shepherd the church of God which he purchased with his own blood." Here again, the terms are used interchangeably for those men who were serving as the pastors of these churches. And as you go through the Scriptures, for example, you'll find over and over and over again the interchangeableness of these terms. Now, a second thing I want you to notice here, go back, if you will, to Philippians chapter 1, verse 1, and then 1 Timothy chapter 3. Here's what the Bible says about those two groups in the church that are to give leadership and guidance in that fellowship. He says in chapter 1 of Philippians, verse 1, he says, as he addresses the fellowship, he says, including the overseers, episkopos, overseers or bishops, and the deacons. So that there are two groups of people that are to give leadership and guidance in that fellowship. Then if you'll notice in chapter 3 of 1 Timothy, he says in verse 1, it is a trustworthy statement. If any man aspires to the office of an overseer, that is the office of bishop, episkopos, it is a fine work. Then if you'll notice in verse 8, deacons likewise must be men of dignity, that is diakonos. The word means servant or waiter on tables. That's what it means. Now I want you to listen carefully. There is not one hint in the Bible, not one single verse, not one even inference that there is such a thing to be in the church as a board of deacons. Boards are for businesses. A body of deacons, yes, very important part of the life of the fellowship of a church, but not a board, not a policy-making board. They are godly men whom the fellowship chooses in order that those men may get up under the burden of the pastors, and under the leadership of the pastors, they are to help carry out the ministry God has given to that church. There is no such thing as a board of deacons. Now, once in a while, I run into somebody who has a real difficult time with the idea of being a servant because in his business or her business, maybe they have a responsibility as such that they think that after all, being in that business, they have responsibility. When they come to church, they ought to have the same responsibility of governing. That is not what the Bible says. There are two passages of Scripture I want you to look at. The first one is in Matthew chapter 20. And what Jesus said about the idea of being a servant. You see, part of the problem today is we have the idea that if you're going to get ahead, you got to be out front. Here's what Jesus said about godly men. First of all, a man who is a pastor must have a servant spirit. He said, for example, in the 20th chapter of Matthew and verse 26, he says, "It is not so among you, but whoever wishes to become great among you shall be a diakonos, shall be a deacon." He that wants to be great among you must first of all have the spirit of humility and be willing to serve. Whoever wishes to be first among you, look at the contrast. Whoever wishes to be first among you shall be your doulos, not diakonos, but doulos, bondslave. Just as the Son of Man, the Lord Jesus, did not come to be served, but to serve and to give his life a ransom for many. My friend, Jesus said the greatest people in any congregation are those men and women who humble themselves to be a servant to others. As a pastor, I must be a servant of this fellowship and a servant of God. As a deacon, that man must see himself as a servant of the Lord. And together, according to the Scripture, and somebody says, well, what about Acts chapter 6, didn't these men carry on the business while the preachers did all the preaching and teaching? No. First of all, you can't take chapter 6 of Acts and prove that's where deacons began. It's a good start. The Bible doesn't say it, but it's probably a good pattern, and it may be that out of which the deacons finally, ultimately arose. And remember this, that in this early church, they didn't have any structure. And the reason chapter 6 is here is because the church was growing so fast and needs weren't being met. They had to have somebody to meet them. And Peter and these apostles said, look, we can't take our time to depart from studying the Word of God and preaching and teaching and building up the body and discipling the body. Somebody must help us wait on tables in order that these people's needs may be met, because this unity was happening for the simple reason people's needs weren't being met, so they were complaining. And so these men got together and they began to wait on the tables and see to it that people's needs are met. So let me say exactly what I believe the Bible teaches about the deacon. First of all, he has to be a godly man, and if you'll notice in 1 Timothy chapter 3 what it says about him. It says, deacons likewise, deacons just as. That means the bishop or the pastor, the overseer. He says the deacons must likewise be the same kind of godly men. Now, why is that true? Here's the reason. Because, you have to watch, deacons aren't down here and pastors up here. God has put us together to serve this body and to serve the body of God wherever He gives us an opportunity of doing so. But the deacon's role, there's no such thing as being less than because a man is a deacon. A deacon's role is not less than. His responsibility is different from. And I want to show you that in just a moment. But God intends to raise up godly deacons, like godly pastors, in order to carry out the functions of that church, because it is the responsibility of the pastors to delegate spiritual responsibilities to deacons in order to fulfill the ministry of the church. For example, if you came to me and you said, I want somebody to anoint me with oil and pray for me to be healed, I would probably call one of the pastor and two or three deacons, godly men in whom I have faith to believe. They know how to pray and believe and trust God for healing. And that is the way we do it, because these men are God's men who have the responsibility, the awesome responsibility of assisting in and carrying on the work of the church. For example, our finance committee, they're all deacons, I believe, except maybe one or two. All of the committees, most of those committees are filled with men who see themselves as God's servants helping us carry out the ministry of the church. God's pattern is that He set the pastors as the under-shepherds and the deacons as God's assistants, God's helpers in carrying out the ministry of the church. Godly men whom God sets apart for the work of ministry. And I think when a church understands that, and when the pastors understand that, then we eliminate most of the problems that go on. That's why you must choose godly men who are full of wisdom. Because there are many decisions that are tremendous decisions that we're not going to always bring to you, because they're not the kind of decision you need to share with the whole fellowship. And whenever a church gives a pastor or pastors a group of men who are ungodly, who are unwise, who are frivolous in their living, whose testimony is not what it ought to be, I'm going to tell you that person, that group of people damaged their church. Do you know why so many churches are in trouble? Because they place in leadership men who are not godly, men who do not know how to pray, men who don't have a vision, men who don't have any earthly idea what it means to walk in the Spirit. The second thing I want you to notice here is this, and that is, what are the pastoral responsibilities? They're indicated here by different names, elder, but primarily bishop or overseer and shepherd or pastor. Notice what he says in this fifth chapter of 1 Peter. He said, now, I exhort the elders among you as your fellow elder and witness of the sufferings of Christ and a partaker of the glory that is to be revealed, shepherd the flock of God among you, exercising oversight. So he says the first responsibility of the pastors is that they shepherd the flock. Now, what does he mean by shepherding the flock? Notice what he says, shepherd the flock of God. Now, I want you to listen carefully. Shepherd the flock of God. He didn't say shepherd the flock of the pastor. When somebody makes the remark, oh, that's Stanley's church, I want to go on record, this is not my church. This is God's church. I happen to be the man that God sent here for a season of time. This isn't my church, it's God's church. He didn't say, shepherd the flock of the overseer of the pastor. He said, shepherd the flock of God. Now, when he says shepherd the flock, what does he mean? Well, the first thing, of course, he means is that that shepherd is to do what shepherds supposed to do to sheep. Shepherds don't beat sheep. When I hear a pastor scolding, and week after week, or hear about him week after week, chastising his people and browbeating them with sermons to get them to do something, I want to say, hey, what you're confessing is lack of leadership. You don't lead sheep by beating the sheep. You lead them by feeding them. And what do you feed? Listen to what Paul said to Timothy in 2 Timothy chapter 3, verse 16. He said about the Word of God, all Scripture is inspired of God and profitable for teaching, for reproof, for correction, for training in righteousness. Therefore, if the sheep in this fellowship is to be fed, they're to be fed from the Word of God, which teaches, reproves, corrects, and trains in righteousness. That is the responsibility of the shepherd. Is that not what Jesus said to Peter in those last days? He said, Peter, lovest thou me? He said, feed my sheep. My primary responsibility as a pastor is to feed the flock. That is my first priority. In order to do that, something must be going on in my own life. In order for something to be going on in my own life, you must assume some responsibility. You must assume the responsibility of praying for God to speak to my heart, convict me of sin, keep me right with Him, keep me committed to Him in the Word of God, understanding the Word of God in order that I may expound the truth of God to you. An assembly, that is a body of Christ, a church, has an awesome responsibility to the pastor as well as the pastor having a responsibility to them. Feeding the flock. Secondly, a shepherd not only feeds the sheep, but he tends the sheep. That is, he takes care of them. When I think about the ways that he takes care of them, I think of James chapter 5 when he says, is any among you sick? Let him call for the elders of the church. Let them pray over him, anointing him with oil in the name of the Lord. And the prayer offered in faith will restore the one who's sick. The Lord will raise him up. If he's committed sins, they'll be forgiven. One of the responsibilities of the elder, pastor, bishops, shepherds, is tending the sheep. Thirdly, it is the responsibility of the shepherd to guide the sheep, to keep them out of trouble. That is, to guide them in the right direction. It is the responsibility of the pastor to give oversight as the overseer in guiding and directing a fellowship. Not anything that runs only by a committee gets very far. Somebody has to be in charge, not only to guide the sheep, but to guard them. You'll recall back over in chapter 20 of Acts what Paul said there again as he was admonishing these men in charge who were responsible for what was happening to the body. Here's what he said to them. He said, be on guard for yourselves and for the flock among you which the Holy Spirit has made you overseers to oversee, to shepherd the church of God which he purchased with his own blood. He says, because I know that after my departure, savage wolves will come in among you, not sparing the flock. He says, and from among your own selves men will arise, speaking perverse things to draw away the disciples after them. It is the responsibility of the shepherd to detect error in doctrine, in any kind of disunity and disharmony in the fellowship. Somebody wants to get off on some wrong doctrine. It is my responsibility and the responsibility of the other pastors to detect that and to root it out and to get rid of it. That is part of the responsibility of being a shepherd. Now, first of all, he says our responsibility is to shepherd. Secondly, notice what he says. Shepherd the flock of God among you and exercising oversight. Exercising oversight. That means there has to be some governing. There has to be some direction. I want you to look in 1 Timothy chapter 5 for a moment and look at this verse. 1 Timothy chapter 5, verse 17. Now, this runs against some folks' grain. But the problem is there's something wrong with the attitude. Now listen, let the elders who rule well. The word rule means to exercise authority. You don't want any pastor who doesn't have the strength or the courage to exercise authority. I'm going to show you what kind of authority in just a moment, but he says, let the elders who rule well, be considered worthy of double honor. What I want you to see is there is authority. Now look, if you will, in Hebrews chapter 13. And notice what he says in this passage. He says in chapter 13 of Hebrews, verse 17, obey your leaders and submit to them, for they keep watch over your souls, not mistreat you. They keep watch over your souls as those, listen, as those who will give an account. Then once in a while somebody says, well, I don't want any pastor ruling over me. Don't worry about it. What I want you to see is this. If a pastor does not assume the authority as the shepherd in that flock, then he's going to be accountable to God. Now listen to what he says. Obey your leaders and submit to them, for they keep watch over your souls. They have an awesome responsibility as those who will give an account unto God. My friend, if a person is hung up on the idea of leadership and authority, what you need to see is the other side of that. Those of us who are delegated authority by God's delegation have the awesome responsibility of giving an account to God one day for what we did and all we did as the shepherds of a flock. And I'm going to tell you, it's probably going to be worse on us than anybody else because we have the Word of God, the awesome responsibility of expounding it, and so the awesome responsibility is beyond my comprehension of yours. But what I want you to see is, yes, there is authority, there is responsibility, and the man who fails to exercise that authority and fails to guard the sheep because he's afraid of what somebody else is going to say is going to be held accountable to God. Now, one of the things that I've learned that so grieved my heart in the last few years is meeting men and seeing men who believe what I know is right, but who don't have the courage to stand up for what is right. Now, sometimes we have to deal with some very sticky situations. We just have to say to some folks or a person here now, no, you can't do that. It does not mean that we're exercising domineering autocratic control, but my friend, we have been given and delegated the responsibility of protecting and guarding this flock against error and against damage. And so we must exercise that, but he says we must remember we have to give an account. Now listen, overseeing means superintending. Episcopos, the bishop, the overseer, responsible for the work. The buck stops right here whether we like it or not. Now listen to what he says. He says, shepherding the flock of God among you, exercising oversight. So he says, this is your responsibility. Now, he says, what is the spirit in which that must be done? Then he tells us. He says, not under compulsion, but voluntarily, according to the will of God, and not for sordid gain, but with eagerness. Now, he says, here is the spirit. What is the proper motivation? Peter says, the proper motivation is not that you're doing a job because you have to do it. He says, not out of compulsion. Now, of course, Paul said on one occasion when he was talking about his call to the ministry, he says, woe be unto me if I preach not the gospel. And I think all of us who are in the preaching and teaching ministry could say the same thing. Once God calls a man to serve him, and God's call is upon his life and he steps out to do anything else, he is going to suffer the chastising hand of Almighty God. And the more awesome the responsibility, the greater the judgment. So he says, first of all, in this matter of responsibility, what is the attitude but the attitude not of compulsion but voluntarily? That is, I am here, the other pastors are here because we believe that, first of all, God's called us into the ministry. We've committed ourselves to that, and we're here because we believe God has sent us here. And I'm not going to tell you how God got me here. It'd take too long. But I'm here because God sent me here and will stay as long as God sees fit. And whenever he wants to take me off the scene, that is indeed his responsibility and his choice, not mine. Not out of compulsion, he says, but rather out of the right motivation, out of a desire to serve him. Listen, not under compulsion, but voluntarily according to the will of God, not for sordid gain, that is, his not for money, but he says, but with eagerness, that is, eager to serve the Lord. Now, I don't have to tell you how eager I am to preach to you week after week, but when I say to you on Sunday, I want you to get this. Do you understand, my friend? That's coming out of a shepherd's heart whose responsibility it is to God to get you the truth, and it is my heart's desire that you eagerly absorb the truth and apply it to your heart, because I know that if you violate the principle, what's going to happen? What would any shepherd do when he sees a sheep straying over the hill he's going after him? What is any good shepherd going to do when he sees the sheep moving in the wrong direction? He's going to go. The only thing about that kind of shepherd, he can put a crook around the neck and bring them back. Now, I can't do that. I wish I could sometime. When I see people going in the wrong direction, I know what's going to happen, but I cannot make them do what I want them to do. He says, with eagerness, not for money. I want to tell you something. There are going to be folks who stand in the presence of God one of these days whose idea is God will keep him poor if you'll keep him humble, and they laugh about that. And there have been many pastors out there, many, many pastors who end up their pastorate, no house to live in, not enough to live on, serve God 30 or 40 years. I want to tell you, my friend, those churches will answer to Almighty God for mistreating the pastor. I want to tell you, my friend, there's no way for God to bless that church. He is not going to bless the mistreatment of his servants, and he's not going to bless the violation of the principles of Scripture. God's men are going to be held accountable in some awesome way at the judgment. But while we are down here, you better treat us right. Secondly, I want you to see something else. He says the manner in which these men should do their work. Listen, he says, verse 3, nor yet is lording it over those allotted to your charge, but proven to be an example to the flock. There is no way of justifying an autocratic, dictatorial, ungodly, unscriptural rule by any pastor who says, all the decisions must be made by me. Only a fool would say that. So when somebody says, well, the preacher makes all the decisions, not this one. I'm not that wise. No man is that wise in any church to make all the decisions. Together we make the decisions. Now, when we make them and we believe they're of God, we're coming on strong because we believe we've gotten it from God, off our knees, waiting and praying and discussing and listening to every avenue. Now, listen to what he says. Not as lording it over them. Therefore, the man who is the pastor and those who are the pastors must exercise spiritual authority within the confines of what God says. And that is exercising authority in the spirit of humility and gentleness as if we are submissive to one another. Recognizing that the other man can also hear the Spirit of God speak. The Holy Spirit doesn't speak just to pastors. He speaks to anybody and everybody who's willing to listen to him. And therefore, when godly men get on their knees, it's always been my belief that when a group of godly men get on their knees together and seek the mind of God, they're coming up with the same answer. Paul said, above all, keeping the unity of the faith. Godly men seeking godly wisdom together are going to come up with God's answer. And therein is the safety of God giving authority in the church to the pastors and to those who are administering with them. Listen. Not as yet lording it over those allotted to your charge, not acting like an autocratic dictator, but he says proven to be examples to the flock. Listen, any man who leads by intimidation or dictatorial autocratic rule is confessing he's not a good leader. But we lead by example and lead by motivation, lead by leading the principles of God. What does God say we're to do? And I believe that is the responsibility and that is the attitude a pastor should have. That is to be an example. That does not mean we're going to be perfect. You already discovered that I'm not perfect. I'm not perfect. I have my weaknesses, my faults, my frailties, just like every pastor I know does. But I'm not here because I'm perfect. I'm here because God sent me here. And it is your responsibility to pray for each one of the pastors, to lift up all the pastors, to be godly men, listening to the Lord, giving direction under God's design of authority that is authority under humility and submission to the will of God and submission to wisdom. That's the way God wants to operate his church. So he says, not as yet lording it over these allotted to your charge, but proven to be an example to the flock. Now, and when the chief shepherd, the Lord Jesus Christ, appears, you will receive the unfading crown of glory. Now, he talks about the rewards of the pastors, future reward when Jesus comes. But I want to tell you about some of the reward that's not future right now. I am greatly rewarded by the privilege of standing in this place every week and opening the Word of God. If God didn't do anything for me in heaven at all, as far as I'm concerned, I'm adequately rewarded. The reward of being able to open the Word of God, the reward of being able to have the time each week to pore over these pages and ask God to speak to my heart, teach me truth, help me to know, be able to know what to share and when to share. So we do have the privilege of doing that. That's part of the reward. Part of the reward is watching what happens to you. Nothing so excites me is watching God reach down and deal with a person's life, straighten out their life, watching people be called in the ministry, going to the mission field, God straightening out their lives, delivering them from all kinds of things, watching the body of Christ grow. There are a lot of rewards in being a pastor that are not future, that are present. Many things that I could talk about. But then there are difficulties. Being misunderstood, criticism, and all the rest. But after a while, you get like a rhinoceros hide. It doesn't bother you anymore, as long as you humble yourself before God in obedience to Him. And you see, I had to learn a long time ago I couldn't listen to everybody. Because if I did, I wouldn't listen to God. And once in a while, some folks think they want a weak pastor who listens to everybody. Listen, any man who listens to everybody and does what everybody says does nothing. You don't want that kind of pastor. I believe I'm wise enough to listen to godly counsel. There are many things that are hurtful in being a pastor. But I want to tell you this. I don't believe any man of God who gets in the ministry gets in there on the basis of whether it's going to be good or bad on him or not. He humbles himself before the Lord God to say, Lord, I'll go wherever you want me to go. I'll do whatever you want me to do. I'll be whatever you want me to be. And all the consequences of that belong to you. When I got in the ministry and I went to my first church, 90 people on Sunday. Big Sunday in the summertime when all the summer tourists were there. It's 150. But you know what? It was just as incumbent upon me to be faithful to the Lord Jesus Christ as the chief shepherd then as it is now. And if I hadn't have been then, I wouldn't be right here right now. God is the one who moves His servants around. And I believe that God has opened up the world to us to share the gospel all around this world in multitudes of places all across this earth. I'm not worried about the future rewards. I'm grateful for the present ones just like the rest of the pastors. But He says a crown of glory for those men who have been faithful in the ministry. So I want to say all of that to you to say tonight. First of all, He is the shepherd. And we who are the pastors are the under-shepherds. And I think I can speak for all the rest of the under-shepherds. We pray for you and we want you to pray for us. I believe our explanation tonight, if every church would practice that, they would be growing by leaps and bounds. There would be a sense of harmony and unity and oneness and a trust in the fellowship of the leadership of that church. Deacons seen as godly men helping to carry on the work of the fellowship. Pastors seen as godly men in the role of pastors in that fellowship. And I believe as long as people can see it God's way, not my way, but God's way, follow that principle, then growth is a natural part of the life and ministry of that church. Let's pray together. Father, I thank you tonight for this passage of Scripture. I thank you for Peter placing it there and by the Holy Spirit's leadership and guidance. And we ask you tonight in Jesus' name, give us godly wisdom, Father, is my prayer. Humility of spirit, patience and meekness, totally committed to your will so that whatever you choose to do, you will have the freedom and the liberty to do it through our hearts. Whatever you choose to do in this invitation, we thank you for. But God, I do pray tonight in Jesus' name. Those whom you have called, I pray that you'll give them the courage to step out, the courage to move, not to be afraid, but to be fearless and bold to serve you wherever you've called them, knowing that you'll take the care of the consequences of their obedience to you is my prayer in Jesus' name. Amen.
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3: 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You know what He's listening for? He's listening for you to say this. Here am I, Lord. Whatever your will and purpose and plan for my life, whatever you want to achieve in my life through me, I'm available, God, for you. You don't know what God will do with you in your life, no matter what your age, no matter what's going on in your life, if you just surrender your life to Him and tell Him, listen, not most of it. 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
0: Where is God? Is He in here or is He out there? Is He up yonder or out there somewhere? If He's here, is He across the street in that church? On the other block in that church? If He's over there, is He over here? Where is God? Is it making a real difference where God is? And let me ask you this. At what times in your life is your awareness of the presence of God most important? Is it when everything is going your way? You say, well, you know, I just know God's around. Or is it when the bottom drops out, everything breaks loose, you don't know which way to turn? It's interesting how people who never think about God, when they face what seems to be impossible, their first response is, oh, my God. When He's not their God at all, there's something within old human nature. There's something inside of us that when there's no other place to turn, we immediately want the presence of God. Even the most ungodly, when they don't know which way to turn, even without thinking, when they haven't used His name except in profanity, when a calamity hits, their response is, oh God, or Jesus, oh Jesus. Well, they don't love Him. They're not aware of Him. There's nothing in their hearts about faith toward Him. But something inside cries out, oh my God. Well, the presence of the Lord God. That's what I want to talk about this morning, in His presence. And I want you to turn, if you will, to Acts chapter 17. And Paul, who had been over in Thessalonica doing such a wonderful job preaching the gospel and was so popular, they said about him, these men have upset the world. They've come here also. Wouldn't you love to have that be tagged onto you? That your witness for the gospel is so strong, you're upsetting the world. Folks don't want you around. Then he went to Berea and then on to Athens. The Bible says when he arrived on the scene, walking through the streets of Athens, he saw all kinds of things, one of which was an idol to an unknown God. And so the scripture begins in verse 22. He has been arraigned before the Areopagus, which is their council of men over 60 years of age. And what they would do, if somebody came along preaching some new philosophy, and most of their time was spent in hearing new things, the Bible says, they would arraign them before this council, Mars Hill, and see what they had to say. Then they would decide whether they would give them freedom to continue to preach or not. So Paul is there, and he begins in verse 22 of Acts 17. He stood in the midst of the Areopagus and said, men of Athens, I observe that you are very religious in all respects. They probably nodded amen to that. For while I was passing through and examining the objects of your worship, I also found an altar with this inscription, to an unknown God. And then he begins, what therefore you worship in ignorance, what he probably said under his breath, I'm about to tell you what it's all about. What you therefore worship in ignorance, this I proclaim to you. The God who made the world and all things in it, since He is Lord of heaven and earth, does not dwell in temples made with hands. Neither is He served by human hands as though He needed anything, since He Himself gives to all life and breath and all things. And He made from one every nation of mankind to live on all the face of the earth, having determined their appointed times and the boundaries of their habitations, that they should seek God if perhaps they might grope for Him and find Him. Though He is not far from each one of us, for in Him that is in God, we live, that is in His presence. We live and move and exist, as even some of your own poets have said, for we also are His offspring. Now, Paul knew that he was speaking to a group of people who were very religious. In fact, They had so many gods that they worshiped in so many ways. In order to be sure, they did not in any way overlook one of these gods or cause some god to be angry with them. They built an altar and inscribed on it, an altar to an unknown god, to the unknown god, whoever he might be. Paul said, I want to tell you, first of all, who this God is. And secondly, he says, I want to remind you that you are accountable to him. So he continues in verse 30. Therefore, having overlooked the times of ignorance, God is now declaring to men that all men everywhere should repent, because he has fixed a day in which he will judge the world in righteousness through a man whom he has appointed, having furnished proof to all men by raising him from the dead. And Paul's response at that preaching was that some of them believed. Some of them said, we want to hear more about this. This is interesting. It's like some of these other deities we have discussed. Paul said that all of us live and move and have our being in the presence of God. One of the reasons I want to preach on the presence of God this morning is because of the way we who believe in him act, and the things that we pray, and the way we respond to our circumstances. Oftentimes, it is as if we're not sure where God is. Now, theologically, we know, God's omnipresent, But it's one thing to know some theological terms up here. It's something else as to how the awareness of his presence affects me every day. So I want to begin by talking about the reality of the presence of God in this world. And the truth is that wherever God is there in all the fullness of who he is. He is not over yonder in love, but over here in wrath. He's not over here in holiness, but over there in mercy. Wherever God is, he is there with all of his attributes. That is, whoever God is and all that he is, wherever he is absolutely and completely and totally there. God is not some diffused spirit where part of him is here and part of him is there. So that when you and I kneel to pray, we don't have to wonder if God is listening to us out of his mercy or if today God is more wrathful than he is loving. All that God is, he always is. There's not anything about him that changes. And wherever he is there in all the fullness of who he is. Now, you and I will proclaim heartily that God is in the hospital room when a believer is lying there in the bed sick and we are praying for them to be healed. Boy, the presence of God was there. We would affirm unmistakably that a memorial service for a loved one whom God had called, that at the funeral service, surely God's presence is there because that person believed in Jesus Christ as their Savior. We wouldn't question the fact, and we would certainly proclaim that the Lord God's presence is real in the home of every Christian family, and that surely God's presence is evident in every Christian business. And every time a group of Christians get together, surely God is present there, because the Bible says where two or three are gathered in my name, there I will be also. So we say we know God is present there, but let me ask you a question. Is God in the abortion center? Is he at the racetrack? Is he at the X-rated movie? Is he in the house of prostitution? That is God just over here and not over there because of what they're doing? That is, can you localize God? My friend, the truth is, God is everywhere. Could not a young lady who's just had an abortion in an abortion house be swept with conviction from Almighty God, overwhelmed with conviction and fear, and cry out in her bed for God to save her, and God save her in an abortion center? I'm against abortion centers. I'm against abortion. I'm not telling you that God is in any of those places in such a way that he is blessing anything that's going on. I'm simply saying that there is no place on the face of this earth in which God is not.
5: He is everywhere, no matter what's going on. And for those who are involving themselves in all kinds of sin, they need to be alarmed at the fact that everything they're doing in the very presence of Almighty, Holy, Righteous God, who is a God not only of mercy and love, but a God of wrath, whose judgment will come upon everything that is disobedient to Him. But you can't localize God. You see, God's not a Superman flying over yonder and back here and up here and over here doing His job. The truth is, when you and I think about the everywhereness of God, we can't really apply that to Him. That's sort of a nebulous term to say, well, God is everywhere. Because the truth is, everything that is in existence, no matter what it is, everything that is in existence in the presence of God. Now, one of the problems with these Athenians was that they localized God. And so God's here and He's here, and so they had all kinds of temples to their gods, and so this is what motivated Paul's sermon. But I want you to notice what he said to them in verse 24. He says, "The God who made the world and all things in it." Now think about that. If God made this world, God is not the same as creation. There are those who believe, they will say to you, well, you want to see God? Look at that tree. That's God. Look at those clouds. That's God. Look at those animals. That's God. Look at these people. That's God. Look at these buildings. That's God. That is not God. God and creation are not synonymous. God is above and beyond and outside of creation. This is what Paul is saying to them. This God who made the world and all things in it, since He is Lord of heaven and earth, does not dwell in temples made with hands. You cannot confine God to a place. We say, well, God is in this building. The truth is that we are in the presence of God because everything that exists, exists in the presence of God. So when you think about the reality of His presence, let's clarify a term. We use the term omnipresent, which means all present. And so we say, oh yes, I believe that God is omnipresent. The Bible teaches that. Well, the Bible never uses the word omnipresence, nowhere to be found in the Bible. But the reality of God's presence in this world and the accurate reality that all that is in existence is in the presence of God should alter the way we think and the way we pray and the way we feel about things. Because we talk about coming into the presence of God. You and I never have to pray, God, would You come into our presence? That implies we're sitting here and He's not anywhere around. He is here because all of us are in the presence of God. But it's things that we've listened to and prayers that we've prayed, and it's our perspective on God. If I only see God as out yonder and up yonder and out there somewhere, then when I need Him, I've got to get through all of this vacuum, of this space out there between God and me. But the teaching of Scripture is not that God is over here and over yonder and out there, but all things that exist, exist in the presence of God. He says, the heavens are My throne, and the earth is My footstool, and everything that exists, exists in the presence of the living full personhood of God. Not only that, God is fully present everywhere and at all times. There is no time at which God is not, so that there always has been, now is, always shall be, all that exists in the presence of God. If you recall in the 139th Psalm, look there for a moment if you will. Here David is underlining this truth when he says, beginning in verse 7, he's asking a question about the presence of God. He says, "Where can I go from Thy Spirit? Where can I flee from Thy presence?" Then he says, God's presence is unlimited by space. When he says, "If I ascend to heaven, Thou art there. If I make my bed in Sheol or in hell, behold, Thou art there." Then he says, "If I take the wings of the dawn and rush across space, Undaunted by the speed, God is there. If I dwell in the remotest part of the sea, even there thy hand will lead me, and thy right hand will lay hold of me. If I say, surely the darkness will overwhelm me, and the light around me will be night, even the darkness is not dark to thee. And the night is as bright as the day. Darkness and light are like to thee, so that God is unaffected by darkness. There is no place that anyone can hide from the presence of God, because all places exist in the presence of the Lord God. No matter what you do and where you do it and you go there in the presence of Almighty God. Now, when you think about that, when you wake up in the morning, you wake up in the presence of God. On your way to work, you're driving in the presence of God. As you carry out your responsibility, you're doing it in the presence of God. You see, oftentimes we have the idea, well, I've got to go get in the presence of God and talk to Him. Well, friend, you can pray anywhere, and surely there ought to be times when you and I are alone in the presence of God, meditating and crying out to Him, bringing Him our petitions, but likewise praising Him. It isn't that we walked out of that room where God was not, into this room where God is, so that now we can get in touch. The truth is, if you're a believer, you are instantaneously in touch with Almighty God, because you live and dwell in the presence of God. And once that begins to be a reality with us, one of God's goals for us then becomes realistic. That is, becomes a reality. You see, God's goal is that you and I would live in undisturbed union with Him. But if my concept of God is He's up there, you say, well, doesn't the Bible say that God is in heaven? Yes, He is. Well, doesn't the Bible also say that God is in our spirit? Yes, He is. How can God be in two places? Well, let me ask you a question. If this pulpit is located right here, can it be right here and back in the foyer at the same time? You say, well, absolutely not. It's got to either be here or there. Can't be in both places. That is, no object, no finite matter can be in two places at the same time. But you see, my friend, God's not finite and He's not matter. That's why the Bible teaches so clearly that God is spirit. And because He is spirit, everything that exists, exists in the knowledgeable, all-wise, all-knowing, all-powerful presence of Almighty God. A warning to the unbelievers, but great comfort to the believers. Now, the awareness of that presence is not always the same. There are times when you are very aware of the presence of God. It doesn't mean He just came on the scene. It means, having been there all along, you're the one who woke up, not God. God didn't suddenly come into your bedroom. He didn't suddenly come into your den. He's always there. Now, the awareness of His presence. The awareness of His presence. He desires that you and I live moment by moment, day by day, knowing that every single step we take, no matter what we do and what we think and where we are, it is going on in the presence of our loving Heavenly Father, who has become our Heavenly Father the moment we receive Jesus Christ as our personal Savior. From that moment on, from the moment you accepted Jesus Christ as your Savior, from that moment, all the aloneness was over with. As a believer, you can't go anywhere by yourself. You say, I want to be all by myself. Sorry, can't do it. That's over with. The moment you receive Jesus Christ as your Savior, listen, not only were you already in the presence of God, but now God is in you. And He's given us many ways to remind us of that. It was very, very important to Him, and is important to Him today, that you and I understand that we live and have our being and we move, and all that we do in the presence of God. You remember, for example, in the Old Testament, when the tabernacle was built, that a cloud came down and covered the tabernacle, which was an indication of the presence of God. So their awareness of His presence was a result of what they saw and what they felt. There are a couple of scriptures I want you to turn to, one of them being 2 Thessalonians chapter 1. And these two scriptures may appear to contradict each other, but they do not. But speaking of the presence of God, we talk about the presence of God in hell and in heaven and here and so forth. In 2 Thessalonians chapter 1, We're talking about the coming of the Lord and God dealing at His retribution. Verse 9 of 2 Thessalonians chapter 1. He says, "And these will pay the penalty of eternal destruction away from the presence of the Lord and from the glory of His power." So you say, well, when somebody goes to hell, they are no longer in the presence of God. Let me ask you something. Has God created anything outside of His presence? No. If God is God, no matter where it is and what it is, it's in the presence of God. Nothing is beyond His reach or His knowledge, nor beyond His power. So I want you to turn, if you will, to the 14th chapter of the book of Revelation. For here, another scripture that relates to the presence of God in a different sort of way, and this brings me to something that I want to talk about. The awareness of God's presence is different. He says in verse 9, "And another angel, a third one, followed them, saying with a loud voice, 'If anyone worships the beast in his image and receives a mark on his forehead or upon his hand,'" we're talking about tribulation days, "he also will drink of the wine of the wrath of God, which is mixed in full strength in the cup of his anger, and he will be tormented with fire and brimstone in the presence of the holy angels and in the presence of the Lamb." What he's saying is this. There will be no presence of fellowship. The face of God turned away from those who are in judgment. But that does not mean that hell is beyond, that is beyond the reach, the knowledge, the power, or the presence of God. It is the fact that those who are there will not be aware of that presence of God that is so true of us on this earth while we were alive in this life. It is a different kind of presence. But nothing is beyond the presence of God. And when you think about your life, the difficulties you've been through, the hardship, the heartache, you've never taken a single step outside the presence of God. You say, but I'm not even a Christian. Doesn't make any difference. Whether you were aware of Him or not, God was there. And any moment you would have called upon Him asking for mercy and salvation, forgiveness of your sin through the Lord Jesus Christ, He would have made Himself very known to you. The very idea of thinking that you and I can sin and God doesn't know about it. You see, it doesn't make any difference what goes on. It goes on in the presence of God. Every time you tell a lie, every lie that's ever been told was told in the presence of God who knew the truth. Every theft that has ever taken place, the stealing was in the presence of Almighty God. He knew exactly who did it, why, when, and where. Every act of immorality has been performed in the presence of God, no matter what it is. All gossip is in the presence of God. Imagine calling somebody on the phone and saying, "Now don't you tell anybody, nobody knows this but me, and nobody's listening." I want to tell you, my friend, the all-knowing God has heard everything that you and I have ever said to anybody and to everybody, and has heard every thought we've ever thought, and has seen everything we've ever done. The idea of hiding anything from God is absolutely and totally unscriptural. There's no such thing as hiding it. Where do you go to hide from God? David said, heaven, hell, or earth, you can't hide from Him. Jonah tried it. God called Jonah and he took off, heading in the very opposite direction from which God had called him. And while he was sleeping down in the hull of the ship trying to escape from God, God stirred him up. Got him on deck, and you remember what happened. They cast lots to see who was responsible for the storm. Sure enough, old Jonah. So what did he do? He said, "Well, I want to commit suicide. I want to get rid of this. This is it. Throw me overboard. Let me die." Couldn't even die. Whale swallowed him, kept him alive, threw him up on the sand, and the next thing we know, he's running to Nineveh to obey God. You can't hide from him. No place to run from Him. What a foolish thing, my friend, to think that you can run from God. You can cover it up all you want to, but you're not going to run from Him. Because you see, He says, God has fixed the day, and that's the day of judgment. So that everything is going to be revealed if you've been trying to hide it from God. Now, if you've confessed your sin, it is forgiven and forgotten. You see, the truth is, every plane that crashes in the presence of God. Every train that wrecks, wrecks in the presence of God. Every ship that sinks, sinks in the presence of God. Every automobile accident is in the presence of Almighty God. Nothing exists, nothing happens, nothing is thought, nothing transpires apart from the presence of God. You don't want it any other way, unless you're sinning. Then you want God to be removed. Isn't it strange what we think? We think, well, only I know this. No way. You see, if you and I will grasp the truth, it'll affect the way we live, the way we think, the way we pray, what we ask God for. And we won't be asking God, where are you? Everywhere and everything is in the presence of a sovereign, all-knowing God who is above and beyond creation. He is not the same as creation, though He is involved in your life and my life. That's very important to God, that you and I understand.

I'm not going to leave you as orphans. They were worried. He was saying, I'm going to die. I'm leaving. I'm not going to be here. And you imagine the kind of security they've been feeling for 3 years. I mean, it didn't make any difference what happens. If Jesus was around, just don't you worry about it. We've seen him calm the seas. We've seen him heal lepers. We've seen him give sight to the blind. In his presence, there was absolute security. That's why Peter, he wasn't afraid in the Garden of Gethsemane. Listen, he was willing to take on a whole Roman legion in the presence of Jesus. In the presence of Jesus. You see, the truth is that you and I live and walk and have our being in his presence. Now, very important to God that his people understand that. So, in the beginning, before we had the scriptures as we have them today, God had to teach Israel some lessons, and he taught them lessons by visible ways. For example, his presence, he would come in the form of a cloud and cover the tabernacle or cover a place in the temple, the Holy of Holies. That was his way of teaching them visibly that Yahweh is present in this place, that you're to be aware of the presence of God. Now, they had the same kind of view most folks have today. Well, God's over in the temple, but he's not over here. God's always been everywhere because everywhere has always been in the presence of God. But that was the way he learned it. That was the way he taught them. You'll recall when he spoke to Moses. How did he speak to him? He appeared to him in a burning bush. Now, he could appear to him in most anything, but that was his choice. It got his attention. And what did God say? He says, take off your shoes. The ground upon which you're standing is holy ground. How did he lead them out of Egyptian bondage? The Bible says he led them by a cloud, by a pillar of cloud by day and a pillar of fire by night. And those pillars were to them the sign of the presence of God. He was teaching these who had been Egyptianized for 400 years that God is real and that his presence among them was very special and that he wanted them to understand that he was there. It had taken them from where they were coming. They didn't have theology books and all the things that you and I have explaining things today. They had in reality. You remember what happened when three Hebrew children got thrown in the fiery furnace? Old Nebuchadnezzar looks in and there was Shadrach, Meshach, Abednego, and who is this? It was the Son of God. God revealing himself in a fiery furnace to Nebuchadnezzar, revealing himself, the Son of God, to a pagan king. God went to all kinds of extremes to reveal himself. Now, it's interesting. In the Old Testament, if you go through the list of God's servants, how important it was in the eyes of God that no matter what he asked one of his servants to do, the one thing he would do is to say to them, I will be with you. Let's start, for example, with Moses. You remember what Moses said when God said to him, I want you to lead my people Israel out of bondage? He said, no way, I can't talk. He started giving God all these excuses. And then when God says, here's what I want you to do, here's what he said. He says, and surely I will be with you. Then when he spoke to Joshua, who had the awesome responsibility of assuming command of the nation of Israel, Moses had died. He had been like a father to him, been the commanding officer. He'd been the statesman, and now he was dead. He was gone. And God said to Joshua, Joshua, I want you to assume the responsibility. And I'm sure Joshua must have been frightened over the idea. But here's what he said to him. He said, Joshua, as I was with Moses, so shall I be with you. Be strong and of a good courage. Fear not, neither be thou dismayed, for the Lord thy God, Jehovah Yahweh, is with you wherever you go. When it came to Gideon, the people of Israel were hiding out because of their enemies. He addressed them, O valiant warrior. Well, Gideon probably thought, you've got the wrong fella. There's nothing valiant about me. Then he gives him a command. He wants him to lead the armies. And he says to him, certainly I will be with you to deliver you. What did David write in that psalm that we quote over and over and over again? Yea, though I walk through the valley of the shadow of death, I will fear no evil just for one reason. Thou art with me. How many times David practiced that? How many times God must have told him, David, I will be with you. I will deliver you. I am going with you. Do you think he tackled old Goliath

0: Or God said to him, I'm going with you, David. Did you know when you know that God's going with you, you can go anywhere. You can face anything as long as you know God's there. What did he say through his prophet Isaiah? He said to Isaiah, you tell my people, I will be with you. I will uphold you with my righteous right hand. To Jeremiah, the weeping prophet, to whom he gave an awful responsibility, to proclaim the coming judgment, the irreversible judgment of Almighty God upon Israel. Nobody wanted to hear that. He said, Jeremiah, you tell them. They're not going to like it. You tell them. And Jeremiah, I will be with you. Jeremiah, I will deliver you. And what did Jesus say to those disciples in the upper room? I'll not leave you comfortless. I will come to you. And that general promise from God that all of us love when he said, I'll never leave you nor forsake you. Friend, did you know that's in the Bible? You say, well, sure it is. Then I want to ask you, my friend, sometimes why do you act like it's not? I will, listen, this is God speaking. I, Jehovah God, will never leave you nor forsake you. Period. He didn't say except, if, and, but. He said never leave you. Only person who could promise that. Nobody can promise that. Because death separates people. God said, I will never leave you nor forsake you, and nothing can separate us from God. Nothing, no experience. God said it. It wasn't an afterthought. It wasn't a mistake. It was a truth and is a truth that nothing can separate a child of God from God. Every single one of us live in the presence of God eternally and forever. How did Paul conclude that wonderful word of assurance in 1 Thessalonians? When he began to explain to those Thessalonian Christians what had happened to their loved ones who'd already passed on, he said, the Lord's coming with a shout, the dead in Christ shall rise first. Then we which are alive shall be caught up together with them in the clouds to meet the Lord in the air. And so shall we ever be with the Lord. Wherefore, comfort one another with these words. All through the Bible, God continually assures us of his presence. And you see, what God is after is this. God knows that all of us live in his presence. What he wants us to be aware of, he wants us to be aware of his presence. Now, if you take a fish bowl and put one of those little goldfish in it, you fill it full of water, of course, and you drop him in there, and he swims around. Well, the fish is in the water. But there's something else true. The water's in the fish. And his gills open and close and open and close. Do you understand what the Bible teaches? That you and I are in the presence of God, and God's presence is within us. You and I live in an atmosphere in which we breathe oxygen. So we breathe it in and we exhale. We say we are walking in the air, and the truth is the air is in us. More realistic than the air you breathe is the Spirit of God who has taken up residence in your spirit as a child of God. There is no escape from God for the believer. There's no escape from God from the unbeliever. The only difference is this. Jesus put it this way. He talked about abiding. And if you'll think about the ways that God has tried to impress upon us that we're to live in his awareness, for example, up until Pentecost, God would come upon his people and depart. Did not mean they were no longer in his presence, but the awareness of his presence and the way he operated in their lives is different. But now, from Pentecost on, the Holy Spirit came and baptized every single one of us into Christ, so that now not only are we in him, but he is in us. And that's why Jesus said, you abide in me and I'm abiding in you. It's like walking around in the atmosphere. I'm walking in the atmosphere and the atmosphere is in me. It doesn't make any difference what happens. I'm breathing. I'm not conscious of breathing, but if you stop, you'll get conscious of it. God wants us to be eternally conscious of His presence. That does not mean walk around saying, Jesus, Jesus, Jesus, Jesus, but rather to so learn to live in the awareness of His presence that at any moment you can talk to Him. You don't have to get on your knees and come into God's presence and knock and find Him. At any moment, because you live in His presence and because He is present within you, you and I have an instantaneous, momentary, personal, intimate, irreversible relationship. You say, but wait a minute. When I sin against God, doesn't that do something to my relationship to Him? You sin against God, it does not do anything to your relationship to Him. But the Bible says that my sin has separated me from God. Your sin hasn't separated you from God. Says the Bible in there, no. What is He saying? That in the life of the unbeliever, sin indeed separates that person from God spiritually, but not the presence of God. Any moment that person is willing to submit, to yield, to cry out in repentance and faith, they're going to be saved. God's not out yonder. They don't have to run 1,000 miles to find God. He is always there because all things are in His presence. We live in His presence. When you go to share your faith, you don't have to ask God, now, God, I want you to go before us. He's already there. Lord, come into your presence. We're in His presence. It's awareness of it. And so what happens? At Pentecost, from that moment on, God is on the inside of every believer. Jesus said, you abide in me, and I will abide in you. And so we are in the presence of God, and God is in us. Why did He say that it is our responsibility to be being filled with the Holy Spirit, filled with God? What is He in essence saying? This, simply that you and I would so live that we are indeed aware of the fullness of the presence of God in our life. What does sin do to the awareness of God's presence? It gives us the feeling of being estranged. It doesn't mean that God has left us, that God is gone. It is a feeling that we have. Where's God? Where He's always been? You see, the wonderful thing about living in Him is you don't have to go anywhere to find Him. God can't be lost. And the truth is, you can't be lost from the presence of God. You can be lost spiritually, separated from Him spiritually by your sin, but not separated from the presence of God in reality. Listen to what Paul said. He understood this. He said, I've been crucified with Christ. Nevertheless, I live. He says, yet not I, but Christ is living on the inside of me. And the life which I now live, I live with the faith of the Son of God who loved me and gave Himself for me and is now living on the inside of me. He understood living in the presence of God. I wonder how aware you are of His presence in your life. You see, God isn't just interested in saving you, my friend. Listen, you know when I hear people say, well, I'm saved and that's it, I want to tell you, listen, that's just getting in the door and getting the door slammed right on the heels. That's just the beginning. God wants an intimate, loving relationship with you. He's not just satisfied in keeping you out of hell. He says conforming us to His likeness. What's His likeness? Loving intimacy. What is the relationship of Jesus to the Father? Loving intimacy. The most like that God has given us is the relationship of a husband and his wife. If I should ask you, let's say that you're genuinely in love with your husband or your wife. Are you in love? Yes. Will you explain to me what that feels like? Well, you'd go into all kinds of verbiage trying to tell me what it means to be in love. Well, explain to me what intimacy is all about. Well, you'd try to do that. Well, tell me how it feels. Well, you'd try to tell me how it feels. Then you'd find that you'd have to ultimately say, well, man, you've got to experience it. You can't tell that. It's strange to me when God used marriage to liken His relationship to His people, that we just sort of cut it off right there with the marriage ceremony and the marriage relationship. The truth is, it is intimacy, oneness, knowing Him, loving Him, cherishing Him, being satisfied with Him, wanting to be with Him, that is aware of His presence. wanting to sense His love, searching His Word to know more about Him, praying and talking to Him, having conversation with Him, meeting with other people in worship and praise, glorifying the Lord Jesus Christ and honoring Him for who He is. I want to be in His presence, but I want to be aware of His presence. Since I am always in His presence, it isn't just wanting to be in His presence, it is the awareness of it. And sometimes when we meet together on Sunday nights and we're singing choruses and praising the Lord, there is an awesome sense of an awareness of it. There have been times in my life, if God had said, Charles, and tapped me on the shoulder, He could not have been more present in my life. It is intimacy. Listen, don't be satisfied with knowing about Him. You want to know Him. That's what God's goal is. He wants you to know. You know why He wants you to know Him? Because, listen, He knows what He's like. And He knows that the more you know Him, the more you're going to love Him. And the more you love Him, obedience will be sort of natural and normal. And you see, the more you love Him, the more you're going to trust Him. And the more you trust Him, obedience is an overflow of that. He wants us to know Him. Not know about Him, to know Him personally, intimately. Living in His presence, aware of His presence. And that probably best comes through searching the Word, on our knees talking to Him, and in worship praising Him. And sometimes His most intimate moments are when it's just you and the Lord all alone, and you're crying out to Him and telling Him, God, I don't know what to do now. And you get up, just like that fish, He's all over you, He's in you. There is nothing that is not in the presence of God. But some of us remind me of the sheep. And the story is told of the shepherds long ago. If they had a lamb that began to stray and kept on straying, and nothing the shepherd would do would make a difference, you know what the shepherd would do? He'd break the lamb's leg so he couldn't walk. And then the shepherd would pick him up and carry him. And he would carry that little lamb until the lamb leg began to heal. And by the time the lamb's leg healed enough for him to walk, the lamb had been so used to the presence of the shepherd that he ceased to stray. My friend, it is not only through the Word of God and through prayer and through worship that you and I learn to be aware of His presence. Sometimes God has to break us. Sometimes God has to send enough trouble to drive us into the awareness of His presence that we learn that the best place in all the world is in the presence of Christ, which all of us who believe us walk in every day. But somehow it's the brokenness that makes me aware that the safest place is with Him. Father, we thank You for loving us. And so often You have to break us to bring us back to the awareness of Your everlasting, unchanging presence of love and goodness and mercy and chastisement to those of us who are Your children. And I pray today for those who have never trusted Jesus as their Savior, who think they're getting away with something, who somehow believe that You don't see what's going on in their life, and that one way or the other they're going to escape Your divine judgment. I pray that the Holy Spirit will convict them of that, that they may have seen today in this message that there is no escape. You've already seen it all. You already have it all tabulated. Either they will stand before You having been forgiven of their sin through Jesus Christ's blood at Calvary, or they'll stand in the tabulation all added up and the judgment pronounced accordingly. I pray that You'll speak to many today who hear this message, for many need to be saved, who, like Jonah, are trying to run and get away from You. And Lord, for some it may appear that they have escaped. But we know better. You said there is a day fixed. It is appointed the man once to die, and after this the judgment. That either now or later, they're going to have to face up to it. Then I pray for those believers who know that you are ever present and that they live in your presence, but oftentimes forget, overwhelmed by their circumstances, overcome by their pain, so overcome by their hurt that they are more aware of their hurt and the cause, the people involved, than they are your wonderful, healing presence. I thank you and praise you. But Lord, we know that in your presence there is always comfort. In your presence there is always courage to face, no matter what we have to face. In your presence there is calmness of spirit, even if everything around us is falling apart. In your presence there is a certainty, a confidence, an assurance that you're going to see us through. In your presence there is a closeness, there is an intimacy that only those who desire it will ever experience it. Father, it is my heart's desire today that everyone who is listening and will hear this message will purpose in his and her heart to develop a keen awareness of your presence, so that no matter where they are and what they're facing, how deep their hurt, how awful the pain, how great the disappointment, how hopeless their future may look, they'll focus not upon their circumstances, but upon you, and know that in your presence there is joy and peace and victory through the blessed Savior who has become our very life, is our prayer.
1: With a message from God's Word, here's Charles Stanley.
0: You have three enemies, and you can't escape a single one of them: the world, the flesh, and the devil. There'll be no escape from those three enemies until the Lord Jesus Christ comes or until He takes you home. Therefore, if you and I have three enemies who will always be there, always creating conflict, always harassing us, always causing us trouble, and we can't run from them, then we have to learn to deal with them. And so one of those is the person I want to speak about tonight, and that is how to resist the devil. We're in 1 Peter. We're coming to the end of that book, chapter 5. And if you'll turn there, the two verses, 8 and 9, where Peter gives us a word of instruction about how to respond to Satan. Now, it's one thing to have a war and get it over with and get rid of the enemy, but you can't get rid of the devil, the flesh, and the world. The world isn't going to change, it's going to get worse. Can't get rid of the flesh because it's something within us, and you certainly can't get rid of the devil. Wouldn't it be great to be able to pray one prayer or have one long fast, and he would leave you alone forever? Wouldn't that be great? The only problem is he's not going to do it, so we have to learn how to deal with him. So this is what Peter says. Remember now that he's talking to and writing to those who are undergoing all kinds of tribulation, heartache, and trials. And so he says in verse 8, be of sober spirit. Don't be fuzzy-minded about it. Be on the alert. Your adversary, the devil, prowls about like a roaring lion seeking someone to devour. But resist him firm in your faith, knowing that the same experiences of suffering are being accomplished by your brethren who are in the world. That is, you know, he's after everybody. So Satan's attacks are nothing new. Now, a satanic attack is a moment or a period of time when Satan, it appears or it feels as if he mounts an offensive against you. You could be sitting in the worship house. You could be at home eating a meal. Or you could even be down praying. It doesn't make any difference because, you see, Satan has no lines. That is, as much as God will allow him to do, he's going to do it. And so sometimes he attacks us in a given area of our life. Now, I want to say this evening in order to get to a single principle that I don't want you to forget. Because I believe it's the real key to dealing with Satan and when he attacks us. Now, I don't have to tell you about a satanic attack. You've all experienced it. All of us have. And we will continue to experience those attacks in those areas of our life where Satan believes at that moment we are the most vulnerable. We're not as vulnerable in some points as we are at others all the time. So he knows where to hit us and how to hit us. And it's interesting that he says here, be of sober spirit, be on the alert, your adversary. That is, he describes the devil as an adversary. He is an enemy. He's someone we have to be careful about and watch out for. And if you'll just think about all the names given in the Bible about him, that enough should be a warning to us. He's called the father of all liars, the deceiver, Beelzebul, Satan. He's called the devil. There are many, many names in the Bible given to him. Not a single one of them is in any way flattering. It is all an indication of exactly what his nature is. His nature is destructive. That's what he's up to destroy us as persons, body, soul, and spirit. As far as the believer is concerned, the only thing he can destroy is your body and your testimony, but he cannot touch your spirit. He can play havoc with your emotions, but he can't touch your spirit. What does he do in a church? Divide the church. What does he do to a nation? Corrupt the nation until he finally destroys that. Ultimately, his goal is to corrupt and to destroy. And so in the life of the believer, because he cannot deal with our spirit, he can tamper with everything else. What does he do? He tries to destroy our testimony, render us absolutely useless before God. And he's done that very successfully in the lives of lots of people who sit in pews every Sunday. He has deceived them. He has misinformed them. He has sent them a lot of false information, and therefore they're satisfied just sitting in church on Sunday morning, and therefore they're absolutely useless to God. Saved, but useless. Because he's been effective in the lies that he's taught and in the deceptive ways in which he's gone about his work. Now, it's interesting how he's described this adversary. He says, your adversary, the devil, prowls about like a roaring lion. Now, why in the world did Peter use, why didn't he say like a horse, like something else? But he said like a roaring lion, because a big game hunter knows that the most dangerous animal in the world is a lion. There's a reason for it. Now, there are five of the most dangerous animals, a lion, an elephant, a rhinoceros, a cape buffalo, and a leopard. The five most dangerous animals. Now, on this continent, you could put a brown bear, mix him up with all of that, and you'd have the most dangerous animals in the world. It's interesting that Peter chose a lion. The most dangerous. Why? Because a lion is so powerful, and a lion is so swift, and a lion knows how to track and track well, and can do it so secretive. And that sudden lunge, that awesome roar, that frightening roar, a lion knows how to run very swiftly, very low. And more than likely, Peter, as he thought about the devil and all the qualities of Satan and how he attacks us, and how majestic is that lion, how destructive, he says, like a roaring lion seeking someone to devour, which is the way you and I would see a lion when he takes his foe. He says the devil's like that. Secretive, deceptive, knows how to track you, swift, knows exactly when to make his lunge, when to make his attack. He says that's the kind of enemy you and I are dealing with. And I want to tell you, my friend, there isn't anything in this Bible, not one single verse, that even implies anything about the devil that would cause me to want to joke about him. Now, you know, well, the devil made me do it, and we laugh and we care about the devil. I want to tell you something. There isn't anything in this Bible that would make me want to laugh about the devil. But everything they want to make me be frightened by him if I did not know what God is able to do in our life. I'm simply saying that there is someone, his name is Satan, who is committed to destroying you at any cost. And he doesn't mind how long it takes, just as long as he gets you. Somebody says, well, is the devil omnipresent? Is he everywhere? No. Is he omniscient? Does he know everything? No. Is he omnipotent? No. He doesn't have any of those qualities that God has. There is only one Satan, and he's in only one place. He's not everywhere. But he has a host of demonic powers. Demons who are indeed loose in this universe of ours, possessing and acting in people like the devil would act if the devil himself could incarnate himself in a person. But there is only one Satan. He's in only one place and at a time, and he is not possessing everybody. Demonic powers possess people and harass believers. And his ultimate goal is to destroy the believer at any cost, to divide his church, to destroy its influence, and to corrupt and destroy all nations and to bring them under his sovereign power. The truth is that he's not sovereign. He only has as much control and as much power as God allows him. Remember what God said to Satan when he was talking about Job. He says, you can do so much with him, but there is a limit to what you can do. There's only so much Satan can tempt us, and then there's a limit. There's no temptation taking you, but such is common to man. But God, who is able, will do what? He will limit that temptation. He will make a way of escape so that you and I can bear it, so that God puts a limitation on everything Satan does in your life and my life. The difference between your life and the life of the unbeliever is that the limitation is far different. Indwelling you is the person of the Holy Spirit, and God the Father has a buffer around you so that the only way in the world Satan can touch you at any time is for God to choose to allow Satan to get through. And so God instructs us in the Word as to how to deal with him. But I want to tell you, my friend, you have someone who is committed to destroying you at any cost, and I want to say again, he's in no big hurry to do it. Now, I give you that as a warning, because if Satan can get you going down a track of disobedience, a track of temptation, he's not going to hurry you up too much, because if he does, he'll give you a warning. But if he can just give you the idea, take your time, don't hurry, don't get too involved, don't go too far, don't do this, don't do that, he knows that ultimately, if you listen to him, he's going to get you one way or the other. So he's in no big hurry, but if you'll just remember, you have an enemy who is committed to destroying you. That's why God talked about putting on the whole armor of God. We talk about the helmet of salvation, the breastplate of righteousness. We talk about the shield of faith, the sword of the Spirit. We're talking about a warfare. And the truth is, we face it every day. Some days it is more pronounced in our life than at other times. And you see, one of the things, one of his ways of working, of course, his primary tool is deception. He sends through his demonic powers thoughts into your mind and mine about other people and get us to think, well, you know, I don't like him. I don't like her. And so what does he do? He divides people among themselves. You know, most old-time pictures of Satan was somebody with a long tail or big horns and dressed in red and all that. The Bible says he is like an angel of light. He's not going to dress up like he is. And his demons are going to possess intelligent people with erroneous philosophies in multitudes of religions in order to deceive the multitudes, which is exactly what he's doing. And if you look around, it looks like he's winning. If you look around, it looks like the devil's winning, but he's not. The truth is, we've already won. But we need to remember that when we are facing him. So he says, notice, be of sober spirit, be on the alert. Your adversary, the devil, prowls about like a roaring lion, seeking whom he may devour. Now, one of the deceptive ways he operates is this. He will send thoughts into your mind and you say, why should I think a thing like that? Many of the things that come through your mind didn't originate with you. They originate with the devil. All the witchcraft and all the cultism and all the rest, that is nothing but demonic powers, loose, educated, organized, skilled, financed, and equipped to destroy our society and every other society in the universe. We have an enemy on our hands, friend. And you have some friends who more than likely, demonic powers, are having a heyday in their life. That's why they don't like you. That is, they don't like what you stand for. They don't like what you believe because you irritate them. There's something about you that bothers them. When you walk into the presence of demonic powers, I want to tell you, they get upset. When you start talking about Jesus Christ and the blood of Jesus Christ, they get upset. And when you begin to preach the gospel, teach the gospel, share your faith, and you talk about Jesus and the blood of Christ and the cross, those three things primarily just get them all upset. Can't stand the presence of the thought of the blood, the cross, or the name of Jesus Christ. Full of deception, camouflages his ways, anything, any way, every way to destroy, to disrupt, to corrupt, to finally, to render our witness and our testimony absolutely void. So here's what he says. He says now, the way he operates is this. Oftentimes he sends a thought into our thinking that we know is not right. And so all of a sudden, that thought is there, and we have to make a decision. If we made a decision quickly, we can get rid of it. But Satan sends a sinful thought. And all of a sudden, the next thing we know, we're sort of imagining ourselves getting involved in that, or going there, or participating in that. The next thing we know, we're sort of identifying ourselves with that experience, whatever it might be. The next thing we know, there is a desire. And the next step, we choose, we will to follow that impulse or that thought or that desire. The next thing you know, we've sinned. That's the way he operates. Thought, imagination, identification, desire, will, and sin. It didn't even start with you. It started with Satan's attempt to destroy you. Did you know that very avenue and that very approach is all Satan needs? When you and I allow the first sinful thought to remain, what we're doing is we are giving Satan a toehold at that very moment. And I want to tell you, Satan isn't interested in toeholds. He's interested in your total captivity, but he's willing to begin with one thought. And the truth is that all of our sinful actions begin with a thought. Thought, imagination, how would that be? Identification, seeing yourself in it. And then your emotions get involved, you desire it. And then the will makes a choice. I will, I choose to. And what happens? Satan has you. Has you just like that. He's roaring, prowling like a lion, seeking whom he may devour. Very deceptive, very cunning, same qualities, but he's talking thoughts. Thoughts. And all of us are thinking constantly. We have to choose whether to allow some thoughts to remain and become a part of our emotion and our will, or let them go right on by. And this is his deceptive way of doing things. Now when he says in this passage, he says, here's the attitude you and I should have. He says, be of sober spirit. That is, don't play around with ideas about the devil. Don't joke about Satan. He says, be of sober spirit. Don't be fuzzy-minded about it. Be of sober spirit. Be on the alert. Be watchful. Be careful. Now listen, haven't you had times in your life where, listen, you knew the devil was after you. You could see it coming. He says, be watchful. Be on the alert. Now remember this, while Satan is cunning and shrewd and deceptive and very successful, you remember, my friend, there is somebody on the inside of you who knows all about that character. And his name is the Holy Spirit. And I want to tell you, Satan's never pulled any wool over his eyes and never tricked him the first time. If you and I are willing to exercise our discerning spirit, and if we're willing to allow the Holy Spirit who lives within us to do his work, we will become victorious. But if we have no discerning spirit, and this is where many of God's people are in trouble. They don't have any discerning spirit. Walk right in the midst of one of devil's, Satan's traps and never even know he set it for them one time. Well, I can't imagine what happened. And somebody else looking said, I'll tell you what happened. You mean you walked right into the trap. You didn't understand what happened? That's why you and I need to develop a discerning spirit, and we need to teach our children to have a discerning spirit. And you don't teach them that when they get to be 18 years of age. You teach them that just as early as they can begin to understand what it means to identify wrong. That is wrong. Why did you feel what you felt? Tell me what you felt before you did that. You see, once you begin to teach a child a discerning spirit, they can pick up on that early in life. And our best defense against the devil is a discerning spirit, to be able to identify what is absolutely and unquestionably of the devil. And you see, once you have a discerning spirit, you can walk in a room and tell when something's not right. I've walked in some places and thought, there's something wrong in this place. And I can be in a group of Christians and know there's somebody's attitude that's all messed up in that room. God will give you discerning spirit because you have the Holy Spirit, but you must learn to develop a discerning spirit. You can know when something's not right. You see, God has equipped us not to fall in the trap. If you will develop a discerning spirit, and you're only going to develop that by getting into the Word of God, getting His principles, and getting sensitive to your surroundings. Friend, more people have been down, fallen, crashed in their spiritual life because they had no sensitivity whatsoever to what was going around. He says, be watchful, be sober. Your adversary, like a roaring lion, is laying the trap, laying the snare. He's an angel of light. And we are warned against that, warned again and again and again. Look in 2 Corinthians for just a moment. You need to underline a couple of verses here. And let's look in the 11th chapter. A couple of verses in the 11th chapter. Verse 3, but I'm afraid, Paul says, lest as the serpent deceived Eve by his craftiness, your mind should be led astray from the simplicity and purity of devotion to Jesus. Second, in verse 14. Go back to 13. For such men are false apostles, deceitful workers, disguising themselves as apostles of Christ. And no wonder, for even Satan disguises himself as an angel of light. Deceitful, cunning, laying the trap, waiting for you to let down your guard, not developing a discerning spirit, being able to detect what is of God and not of God. He says we're to be sober, we're to be sensitive. Now, I want us to look at one single principle. I could give you a whole list of things, how to resist the devil. Read the Bible, pray. You know that doesn't work. If it did, if just reading the Bible and praying helped you to resist the devil, some of you wouldn't be in the mess you're in already. There's a simple principle I learned. Now, I got defeated a lot of times before I ever learned this principle. And I'm not saying tonight that I never get defeated. I'm going to tell you I'm just as vulnerable as the next guy. But I want you to watch this principle. He says, be of sober spirit, be on the alert. Your adversary, the devil, prowls about like a roaring lion seeking someone to devour. But resist him firm in your faith. Now, here's what I want you to see. First of all, you're a child of God. You're indwelt by the Holy Spirit. You're protected by God. But if you choose, anytime you and I choose to sin against God, God may put pressure on us, He may chastise us, many things could happen. But if you and I choose to sin against Him, then we suffer the consequences. But there's a connection here that I want you to see that I think a lot of folks may have missed. I want you to notice what goes before verse 8 and 9. We've already dealt with this. But let's go back to verse 5. You younger men, likewise, be subject to your elders, and all of you clothe yourselves with humility toward one another, for God is opposed to the proud, but gives grace to the humble. Humble yourselves, therefore, under the mighty hand of God, that He may exalt you at the proper time. Now I want you to go back to James chapter 4 for a moment. And let's look in verse 6. James chapter 4, verse 6. I personally believe if you can grasp this simple principle, you're going to start getting victory in your life over the devil that you've not had before. Now look, verse 6. But He gives a greater grace. Therefore, it says, God is opposed to the proud, but gives grace to the humble. Submit, therefore, to God. Resist the devil and he will flee from you. You cannot, here's what I want you to see. You cannot separate submission to the will of God. You cannot separate submission to the will of God and resisting the devil by faith. You can't do it. Go back, hold that, and let's go back over to verse 9, 1 Peter 5. But resist him firm in your faith. Now, James 4 says, submit therefore to God, resist the devil, and he will flee from you. How does submission and faith and resisting the devil, how does all that connect? This is the way. In essence, if I'm going to have victory over Satan, it is a matter of my exercising my faith. That's the bottom line, exercising my faith. My faith in what? First of all, faith in who I am in Christ. I am a begotten, born again, redeemed, sanctified, reconciled child of the living God. I am indwelt by the Holy Spirit. Christ Jesus through the Holy Spirit is living within me. He that is within me is greater than he that's in the world. It is, first of all, faith in who I am in Christ. Faith in what God says he will do for his children. So the bottom line is faith. Why is it that our faith sometimes does not work? And sometimes it won't work. Why doesn't it work? I'll tell you why. James said, submit therefore to God, resist the devil, and he'll flee from you. If there is an area of your life that has not been submitted to the will of God, you can believe all you want to believe, and you're going to be defeated. Now, here's what will happen. He's going to hit you over here. You think, I'm believing God. I know who I am in Christ Jesus. I'm trusting God. God, why do I keep failing? Because there is some area of your life that's not submitted to God. Maybe the area that he's dealing with. Submit yourselves, therefore, to God and resist the devil. He says, resist him in faith. But the truth is, if there is an area of my life that is not and has not been submitted to God, I'm going down in defeat. I don't care how much faith you've got. Because what happens is it just cancels it out. It's not going to work. Humble yourselves, therefore, under the mighty hand of God. Submit yourself to the will of God. Resist the devil. Resist him firmly in the faith. But if there's an area over here in which I am not submissive, I'm holding out because of my own personal desires, what Satan has is a toehold over here. And if he's got a toehold over here, it doesn't make any difference what I say and what I do. I'm going down in defeat. Submit, therefore, to God. Submission to God is an act of faith. And what I'm saying is, God, I submit this to you. It may be painful. I may not want. I submit in this area of my life because what I'm expressing by my submission is I'm expressing my trust in God that he knows what is better for me than I do. Any area that I hold out for myself, I'm saying, God, I believe this is best. What I'm doing is I'm expressing doubt. I'm expressing unbelief. So when he says in this passage, submit yourself, therefore, to God. Resist the devil, and he'll flee from you. That is an act of faith. I submit because I believe what God says is true, that it is best for him to deal with this than for me to try to deal with it. And back to 1 Peter, when he says in this particular verse, resist him firm in your faith. Listen, there's a comma there. Resist him firm in your faith. So I want to ask you a question. Has he been defeating you one time after the other? Is there an area you've not given to God? For I've been defeated so many times. But all of a sudden it dawned on me, you can't separate. You can't separate those two. Submission and faith. Submission and resistance. You can't separate the two. It is submission to the will of God that enables my faith to rise up, remembering who I am and who is living within me, and that I do not have to yield to Satan no matter what he's doing. But you cannot separate submission from faith and submission from resistance. Now, you know what it all boils down to? Is there some sin I like? Well, until I'm willing to pour it out and die to it, Satan has a toehold, foothold, stronghold, total hold, until I'm willing to deal with the area that I've yet to submit to Almighty God. Now, that's really simple. I didn't say it was easy, but it's simple. If you couldn't do it by faith, he'd have given us a whole list of things to do, but he didn't. He said, resist him firm in your faith, knowing that the same experiences of suffering are being accomplished by your brethren who are in the world. Their brethren were going through difficulties and Satan was playing havoc with them. Now, the truth is, you've defeated Satan at times in your life. You've been victorious at times. This is why you ought to keep a diary. Because you see, as you go through experiences in your life and you record them, and you go through them again, you think, what did I do last time? And you read that part and you say, oh, I failed that time. But then you go through the same experience and there's victory and you find out, now what did I do that time? How did I respond? Or if it is a continuous act of failure, I want to go back to ask your question. Is there an area of your life that you've not laid down before God and told him, Lord, I yield? Which means you have to die to it. And death's never easy. God knows it's not. And sometimes it's awfully painful. But you cannot separate resisting and believing from submitting. Father, we praise you that you've equipped us to be victorious. We praise you for giving us a free will. Lord, you know it gets us in all kinds of trouble. But in your great wisdom, you know that in the creation of man, the wise thing to do is to give us a will to make choices. Thank you for your forgiveness and your cleansing and your power, your precious blood, your cross. And I want to ask you tonight for somebody in whose life Satan has played havoc, who's distorted the truth, caused them to be angry toward the Bible, toward the church, toward Christians, toward preachers, toward the gospel, toward a witness. Speak to them and help them to see they've been deceived by the devil. I pray for somebody, Father, who's never been saved, to understand that Satan will take them into a burning, eternal separation from God, from you, Father, if they keep following his deceptive tracks. Would you help them to understand that? And then, Father, I pray for every believer in this place who already knows, nobody has to tell them, the Spirit of God already showed them, the area that needs to be yielded, surrendered, laid down, the area they need to die to, once and for all, if there's going to be victory. Because with that victory comes sweet peace and inner quietness, indescribable joy, and an overwhelming sense of intimacy and oneness with you. In Jesus' name, amen.
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1: With a message from God's Word, here's Charles Stanley.
0: The most painful and difficult times of my life have been those times when God had me in a period when he was breaking me. I didn't like it because there was enough independence within me that I didn't like what God was doing. I never have liked to be broken any more than anybody else does. But one thing I discovered, that following brokenness is some of God's greatest blessings in periods of times when our life is the most fruitful. Most people do not understand what the Bible teaches about brokenness, and the last thing they want is a good case of it. And so what they do is they try to avoid it at any expense, at all cost, run the other direction, And in a day when there is so much talk about prosperity and God healing all of our sicknesses and God wanting us to be happy and everything just perfect, I want to tell you the message of brokenness does not appeal to those who do not want God's best, but who want some kind of personal satisfaction. But here's what I want to say to you. In this series, you're going to understand what God has been doing in some areas of your life that you've wondered. God, why do you keep on letting this happen? Likewise, you're going to be able to look back and see some times and experiences and some hurtful times, times of pain and suffering that you've complained, questioned God, doubted God, complained to your friends, argued with God about it. You're going to be able to look back and thank Him for continuing the process even though you didn't like it. So I want to encourage you, my friend, not only in this message, but all of those to follow, that you'll not miss a single one of these messages, because here is the heart of what God is trying to do in all of our life. And I believe if you'll stay with us, you'll understand something about your life, about suffering, about pain, about sickness, hardships, trials, and hurts that maybe you've not quite understood. And I want to begin by turning to John chapter 12. And if you'll turn there with me, Jesus is beginning to talk to his apostles about his death. And in two verses of this passage, he sort of lays the groundwork of this whole series. The title of this series is Brokenness, the Way to Blessing. And the title of this message is Brokenness, the Principle. Here is the underlying principle behind everything else we're going to say for the next few weeks. And in every point concerning brokenness, I'll probably take some biblical character to illustrate that aspect of brokenness. But look, if you will, in verse 24 and 25 of John chapter 12. Truly, truly, I say to you, unless a grain of wheat falls into the earth and dies, it remains by itself alone. But if it dies, it bears much fruit. He who loves his life loses it. He who hates his life in this world shall keep it to life eternal. Now, in essence, here's what Jesus is saying about the whole matter of brokenness. He says you can take a grain of wheat or any kind of seed. As long as you have it in your hand, it's only one grain. You can place it on the barn floor. It's still one grain. But once you take that seed and drop it into the earth and you cover it up with the soil and it, so to speak, dies, the elements in the soil, the heat, the moisture begin to work on the outer shell of that wheat. And before long, the outer shell is broken. And then there is that little green sprout that pushes its way up through the soil. And before long, you have a stalk. And on that stalk, there may be 50 grains, could be 100 grains. Did you know that from one grain of wheat that dies in the soil, you could plant 1,000,000 acres of wheat if you just kept on replanting all the wheat of the fruit of one single grain? Jesus says, as long as it remains alone, it bears no fruit. But when it dies to itself and the world about it, it is able to bear much fruit. Jesus used that illustration to describe what was about to happen to him. As long as he remained alive, all of us would remain unforgiven. As long as he remained alive, all of us to be born would be lost. As long as he remained alive and did not die, you and I would miss eternal life. For it was in the death of the Lord Jesus Christ that our sins were paid for in full. His substitutionary, sacrificial, all-sufficient, atoning death made it possible for all of us to experience life. Therefore, Jesus said, I must die in order that you might have life. And Jesus Christ has multiplied his life millions of times millions in those of us who have accepted him as our Savior and have been forgiven of our sins, have had our names written in the Lamb's Book of Life, because he was willing to die. Now he says in that verse, if you'll notice, the verse following, he who loves his life, that is, has such attachments to life and affections for life, will lose it. That is, we'll lose what God has for us. But he who hates his life, that is, willing to die to his or her affections, willing to die to his or her dreams and desires and ambitions and goals, willing for the Lord Jesus Christ,

We have a viewpoint of the Christian life which interprets the Christian life as something we do. We go to church, we sing hymns, we pray prayers, we give money, we read the Bible, and some may even share their faith with others. And so we add some things to our life that were not there before, and we subtract some things that should not have been there. My friend, that is not the Christian life at all, because you see, the Christian life is not a life of doing. The Christian life is a life of being and becoming. And as we become, there will be conduct and there will be work and there will be service to God, which is the overflow and the outflow of something within us and not something we are adding and we are subtracting and we are doing in order to act like a Christian. A true believer does not have to act. A true believer overflows, and what overflows is that which is within us. So the average idea of the Christian life is coming to church, listening to hymns and singing, and doing the things that it appears Christians do. The Christian life is being. The Christian life is becoming. The Christian life is receiving the Lord Jesus Christ as our personal Savior, and then allowing the life of Jesus Christ who is within us to be lived out through us day by day, moment by moment. That isn't doing. That's being. That's becoming. That's what the Christian life is all about. Not what I do, but what I'm becoming by the grace of God as the result of someone living on the inside of us, expressing that life through us. Now, let's ask for just a moment and think about what do we mean by brokenness in the light of these two verses. Because God, I want you to listen carefully, because God has purposed to bring every area of our life into submission to His will, He continually removes from us every hindrance that would keep us from being fully surrendered to His will and fully trusting Him. You see, God wants us to learn to live in full trust. As long as I depend upon anything else in my life, it isn't trust in Him, it is trust within myself. Brokenness is God's method of dealing with a self-life. What is the self-life? The self-life is that desire within me that desires to live independent of God. It is that inner desire of independence. All of us have some of that in us. There's some areas of our life that we like to be independent. And we say, oh yes, I've committed myself to Jesus Christ. But for many, they have built a wall around a segment of their life over here. And there's a big sign on this wall that says, God, keep out. Lord, you can have all this other 75 or 95% of my life. This I have reserved for myself, and I don't want to give up control. You see, the problem is all of us like to have control over our life. We want to be able to go where we want to go, buy what we want to buy, do what we want to do, have the kind of friends we want to have. We want to live where we want to live. We like to have control. And God says He wants us totally submitted to Him. And so we resist that, and therefore we continue to hold on to certain areas of our life. We refuse to give up. Now I want you to listen again very carefully. There is an area, or maybe an area or areas of your life that you know today He doesn't have control of. Oh, you talk to Him about them, and you rationalize it that nobody's perfect. And you tell Him that after all, you've been dealing with this a long time. It looks like you just can't have victory, so you're going to relax. And the truth is, you're saying, I'm going to relax in my area of rebellion and my area of independence. All of us either have or have had areas of our life that we have acted independently about. We don't want God messing, dealing with. We don't want Him snooping around this private area, this private sector of our life that we have decided to keep for ourselves. You see, the self-life is that area or that feeling, that attitude of independence God keep out. My friend, that is exactly what God zeroes in on, because His desire is to deal with

0: every aspect of independence so that we are living in full dependence upon Him. Now, one of the best ways for me to explain this, every fall, I love to go out west and just roam around in the wilderness, sleep in a tent when it's cold, ride horses, either photograph or hunt. But it's just being out there and riding and being away from everything and being in the solitude of the wilderness. Well, to do that, you have to ride horses because we don't want to walk. Too much walking. Mountains are too steep oftentimes. And so usually, of course, when you get to an outfitter, you're assigned a horse. Now, sometimes I've had very gentle horses. That is, the slightest movement of the reins, that horse knows exactly what to do, and there's instantaneous obedience. Sometimes just the spoken word, he knows exactly what to do. But on other times, you've got to pull, jerk, kick. Whatever you do, he insists on doing what he wants to do. And so I've ridden some horses that were very independent. Supposedly, they had been broken, but not broken very well. Sometimes they've gotten me in very dangerous positions. Lunging forward down a hill or through to a little narrow passageway, acting independent of the one who's riding upon him. Now, when a horse is fully broken, what happens is this. It doesn't destroy his spirit, but it brings him to a place where he gives instant obedience to the rider on his back. A horse that is fully broken gives instant obedience to the rider upon his back. When a child of God is broken, God does not destroy our spirit. We don't lose our spirit and our zest for living, but rather our will is brought into submission to the will of the Father, the will of the Lord Jesus Christ, so that we too give instant obedience to the one whom we call Savior and Lord. We act just like a partially broken horse, an unbroken horse. We act independently of the will of God. Now, that gets us in lots of trouble. When we insist on having it our way and doing our thing, no matter what God has said. Brokenness is that condition whereby our will is brought into full submission to His will, and when He speaks, there is no argument, there is no rationalization, there are no excuses, there is no blame, but simple, instant obedience to the Holy Spirit living within us, giving direction and guiding our life. Now, all of us have those areas of our life. At times, we don't want to surrender. And my friend, God has drawn a bullseye in that area of your life. He has targeted that for brokenness because He's not going to let you alone. One of the reasons that some people go through great trial and hardship in their life is that God is breaking them in a given area. What He's after is self-will. Self-reliance, self-dependency, self-sufficiency. He's after everything that smacks of self within us. He wants to destroy that so that you and I are living moment by moment, day by day, in full dependence upon Him. And therefore, He must wrench from us, shatter within us, break through pain and suffering, hardship and sorrow, whatever is necessary to remove those obstacles in our life that keep us from being fully surrendered to His will. Now, already, many of you, most of you, who has an area that is yet unsurrendered, unyielded, you already know what it is because the Spirit of God has already surfaced it in your mind. You know what it is. Maybe when it first popped up in your mind, you said, oh, not that. And there it is. There it is. You can't get rid of it. God has drawn a circle around it. And He says, I've targeted that in your life because God knows that that area which you have not submitted is hindering God's purpose and design, great, beautiful design for your life. But we're afraid to give it up. We're afraid to lose control. We're afraid our needs will not be met. Our desires will not be fulfilled. We won't be contented. And we'll have to go through life lacking and missing and not experiencing the things in life that we want to experience. My friend, Would God take anything away from you that is good for you? Would He break you from anything that would cause you to become what He wants you to be? Would God take away from you anything that will bless you and build you up and edify you and strengthen you and build character into your life and bring contentment and peace and joy in your life? Would God take away those things that would help you to become the maximum of your potential? No. Therefore, if God is in the process of working in some area of your life, He knows that in order for you to become what you really want to become and to be able to achieve what He wants you to achieve and to do the things that He knows your heart desires within His will, He knows that those areas must be broken and shattered and removed in order for you to become and to be, to achieve and to do and to reach your goals. Isn't it amazing how we admit with our minds, yes, God does know everything and He knows what's best. But somehow in our will, God says, here's the best. But something inside of us desires to be independent. You see, that's why Paul said, I am a bondslave of Jesus Christ. Everything there is about me has been saddle-busted and brought into submission to the One who lives and reigns and rides within my heart, the Holy Spirit. He understood what it meant. That's why he said, I have crucified this world to myself and the world to me. God has targeted all kinds of self-reliance and self-confidence. He wants us living in, walking, depending, resting in, relying upon Him for every aspect of our life. In that way and that way alone can God live out to the fullest all that He is within us. It is not adding to and subtracting from. It is Christ within you, living through you the life. Now, but sometimes we have difficulty with that, and so I want to explain the necessity and how this takes place. If you will look for a moment back in John chapter 12 and notice this verse. He said, he who loses his life will save it. But he who loves it is going to lose it. That is, if I'm going to attach myself and refuse to surrender, I'm going to lose the best. But if I'm willing to hate it, to die to it, to let it go, I'm going to win, I'm going to gain. Now, God has said this in different ways in several passages. Look, if you will, in Matthew chapter 10 for a moment. There's a passage here that says a little different, but I want you to get these verses in your thinking because I want you to see something here. Verse 37 of Matthew 10. He who loves father or mother more than me is not worthy of me. And he who loves son or daughter more than me is not worthy of me. He who does not take his cross and follow after me is not worthy of me. He who has found his life shall lose it. And he who has lost his life for my sake shall find it. Now, all of that sounds like contradictions. But the truth of what he's saying is this. I must be willing to die to the self that is within me. That does not mean that we have no personality and no life. But I mean that part of me that is independent of God, that principle of sin that is still within me. He says we must be willing to die to that. Look, if you will, to the 24th verse of that book, Matthew chapter 16. And the 24th verse says, Jesus said to his disciples, if anyone wishes to come after me, let him take up his cross, let him deny himself and take up his cross and follow me. For whoever wishes to save his life shall lose it, but whoever loses his life for my sake shall find it. What will a man be profited if he gains the whole world and forfeits his soul? What will a man give in exchange for his soul? Now I want you to turn to 1 Thessalonians chapter 5. And I want us to see what God is referring to and how this takes place in a person's life. So we know that he's talking about dying to something, giving up, surrendering, yielding, coming into submission to, holding on I lose, letting go I win. In 1 Thessalonians chapter 5, verse 23, here's his prayer, Paul's prayer. Now may the God of peace himself sanctify you entirely, and may your spirit and soul and body be preserved complete without blame at the coming of the Lord Jesus Christ. Now, we are made up, truly, as he says in this passage, of body, soul, and spirit. Now, we can see the body, the soul, and the spirit we cannot see. With our body, we relate to our environment. We have five senses. We smell, we see. We taste, we hear, we touch. That's the way we relate to our environment. He says, your body, your soul, that is our mind, our will, our emotions, our conscience, our consciousness. We cannot see that, but that is a part of us. And with our soul, we relate to ourselves. We have a self-consciousness, awareness of ourselves. And we also relate to one another. We can laugh with each other, love one another, receive each other's love. Or we can become jealous and angry. But our emotions are there, our thought patterns, our consciousness, our conscience, that which warns us of danger. That's a part of man. But then there is man's spirit. He says, your spirit, soul, and body. The spirit of man is that inner man. That is that part of us with which we relate to Almighty God. Now, when Adam and Eve were in the Garden of Eden, they had a perfect body, a perfect soul, and a perfect spirit. God said, in the day that you eat of the fruit of this tree, ye shall surely die. They ate and they died. What died? Well, at that time, it was not their body because they remained. Wasn't their soul because they were still relating to each other. What died in them was their spirit. That is, their capacity to relate to God. When Paul says in Ephesians chapter 2, wherein in times past you were dead in and by your trespasses and sins, he's certainly not talking about the human body, nor about the soul, but what died was the spirit. So that a believer is a threefold person of body, soul, and spirit. The unbeliever, listen now, the unbeliever has a body. The unbeliever has a soul. The unbeliever has a natural spirit, which is dead to the things of God. Therefore, in essence, he's only two-thirds a whole person. Only a believer is a whole person whose spirit is indwelt by the Holy Spirit, thus making us whole. When Jesus made men and women whole, he simply did not merely mend the body, but the body, the soul, and the spirit. When you receive the Lord Jesus Christ as your personal Savior, the Bible says the Holy Spirit came to indwell you. What did he do? The Spirit of God, you're having been forgiven through the precious blood of the Lord Jesus Christ. The Spirit of God came into your life to unite with your spirit, to bring to life within you a spirit that now can relate to God so that you can relate to him. Now that you're a believer indwelt by the Holy Spirit, you are sensitive to God. You are aware of him. You can talk with him. He speaks with you. You open the words. You understand the word of God. The Spirit of God gives you guidance and direction, convicts you of sin. There's a whole new life. You've been born again. Your spirit has been born again. There's new life, a new spirit. Now, by your spirit, you relate to God. By your soul, you relate to yourself and to others. And with your body, you relate to the world. Now, here's the problem. The unbelieving world knows nothing about the spiritual life. They don't understand why we think and act the way we do. They live by their senses. If it looks good, get it. If it feels good, touch it. If it smells good, have some of it. If it tastes good, eat it. If it sounds good, keep listening. That is, they live by their senses. They live by what they see and what they touch. It's a matter of feeling. You see, we are all sensual beings. Now, I do not use that term in the light of speaking only of sexual sensuality, but we all have a body. We have appetites. We have appetites for beauty. We like to look at beauty. We have appetites for sex. We have appetites for food. We have appetites, all kinds of appetites, all of which are legitimate. It is when in the Garden of Eden man fell because of sin that man began to act from without rather than from within. A spirit-filled believer is one in whom the Holy Spirit from within has brought everything in that life under control. So when we talk in terms of a person who has been broken, we're talking about God's design on all of our life. God understands we have this physical human body. He understands the appetites we have. He also understands that you and I were born with a sin principle within us that will be there until the Lord calls us. it is still the remains of that independency within us that desires to have it our way. This is what causes difficulty in relationships, difficulty in business, difficulty in the home, difficulty with our plans versus God's plans. God says, I want you to give this. We say, oh, God, I couldn't afford to do that. Acting independent of God, we choose to do something else. God says, I want you to go to this person. Here's what I want you to say. I want you to confess and get right. Oh, God, I'm not sure I can do that. Arguing with God, desiring to be independent of the will of the Father in that given instance. I want to ask you again, what is it that God surfaced in your life? Drew a circle around it, put a bull's eye on it this morning, that you know that you are already acting independently of God in that area of your life. You don't want to give it up. You are fearful of giving it up. You're fearful that God won't meet your needs. Fearful that God won't meet your supply. Fearful that you won't be able to do what you want to do. Become what you want to become. Go where you want to go. Live where you want to live. Drive what you want to drive. Have the vocation you want to have. Are you unwilling to place your full trust in God? Anytime God zeroes in on an area, it is because I fear that if I give it to Him, it won't turn out the way I want it to turn out. God is saying, when you surrender it to me, it's going to turn out much better than you could ever dream it would ever turn out. The essence of brokenness is this, that the Holy Spirit who lives within me now is able to exercise the will of the Father through my soul, through my body, into life. That is, no longer responding to life based on the senses, no longer responding to life based on self-will, but now responding to life based on and in submission to the Holy Spirit who lives within us. What is the Christian life? The Christian life is an expression of the life of Christ through your human body. How does that happen? Only when you and I are willing to submit to the Lord God's will in every area of our life, bringing our thoughts, bringing our soul, bringing our body into submission to His will and allowing Him to call the plays, instant obedience to the one who sits upon the saddle of our heart, instant obedience to the one who rides within our life, instant obedience to the one who knows what's best, who has promised God's best, and who has the power to provide the absolute best in every area of our life. Brokenness is not an instantaneous act on the part of God, though it can be. And it may be once in a while, but most of the time it is a process, which we will discuss in other messages, but it is a process that begins over conviction over some area of my life that God has zeroed in on. And then He begins to do some breaking. Now, what do we mean by breaking? Well, you think about what is a part of our life. All of us have those areas of our life that we depend upon unless God has broken us. We depend upon our past experiences. We depend upon our abilities and our gifts and our talents. Some people depend upon their status, their position, their power, their authority, their relationships. Some people put their trust in their looks, or where they live, or their position in society. My friend, whatever you put your reliance on, God has targeted to shatter and to break and to remove in order that your dependence and your reliance would be upon Him and Him alone. God wants no other gods in your life, no competition in your life for your obedience and allegiance and devotion and love and worship of Him. And whatever's there, He's going to break one way or the other. Now, folks don't like this. Oh, tell me about prosperity and God answering all my prayers and healing all my sicknesses and helping up my life to be one glorious, wonderful trip through life. Well, the only way I can do that is to exchange this Bible for some erroneous book, because it's not in this one. Listen to what Jesus said. He says, you want to know how to make your life fruitful and profitable? Then He says, look at that grain of wheat. As long as you hold on, it'll only be one grain. But the moment you're willing to drop it into the earth and cover it and let it die in the soil, before long, what appears to be nothing but death will bring forth life. 50 grains, 100 grains, 1,000 stalks, 10,000 stalks, 100 acres, 1,000 acres, 1,000,000 acres of wheat. Listen, wheat growing, producing, feeding millions of people. How do you drink grape juice? Only because somebody crushed the grapes. And how do you have bread? Only because somebody crushed the wheat. My friend, how does a person become productive in their Christian life? How do they become useful for God? How does God use us to the maximum? How is it that God can bless us to the fullest? Only when we are willing for God to break everything in which we have placed any reliance, any dependence, and any of self. Remember what I said in the beginning? Brokenness is God's method of dealing with the self-life, which is that part of me that wants to act independently of God. Turn, if you will, to 2 Corinthians chapter 4 for a moment. Listen to what Paul says in this passage. In the 16th verse of 2 Corinthians chapter 4, he says, "Therefore, we do not lose heart, but though our outer man, this physical body, is decaying, it's getting older, yet our inner man is being renewed," what? "Day by day." How? "By momentary light afflictions." Now, they may last for years, but against the background of eternity, it's only light. "For momentary light affliction is producing for us something that is weighty in value, far beyond all comparison, while we look not at the things which are seen, but at the things which are not seen. The things which are seen are temporal, but the things which are not seen are eternal." You see, the pain and the suffering and the heartache and the difficulties and the tears and the weeping that we go through, we think, "God, why all of this? Where's the joy and where's the peace?" God, my friend, zeroes in on that area of our life that needs to be broken. And I want you to listen carefully, because I'm going to say this probably every week. You know the people that God has the most difficult time with breaking? Those who are the most gifted. Those who are the most talented. Those who have a characteristic of being determined. Those who have the most self-confidence. Those who have the most things going for them as far as the world is concerned. Those are the kind of people God has the most trouble with, because they have so much to rely upon that appears, listen, that appears to be getting them through life. What they don't see is what they're missing. What they don't see is how God could be using them. What they don't see is what God's real design for their life is. What they don't see is this massive blessing that God has in store for them that they have missed completely for fear of losing it. They lose it. And so they hold on to the reins of their life, lest God, if they give up all reins of their life and become a slave to Jesus — who wants to be a slave? Any wise person desires to be a slave of the living Christ. You can never lose surrendering it all to Him. You can never lose giving it all away. Is that not His whole principle? Give and it shall be given to you. That doesn't mean just money. If every time somebody talks about giving, you think about money, you're materialistic. I'm to give my life. Every facet of it must be brought under His control, so that He who sits upon the saddle of our heart must have instantaneous obedience. That's God's design. Remember who you were made for. The Bible says you're not your own. He says we were made for Him. We are the temples of the living God. He who is living within us deserves and demands the right and the authority to have everything else about us under such control that He at any given moment is able to express His life through us, through our lips and through our eyes and through our hands and through our feet, through our body, through our thinking, through our emotions, so that you and I are not merely reflections, But we are living, walking expressions of the life of Christ. Now think about this. He says that in the eternity future, that you and I will be trophies. Think about that. You and I will be trophies of the grace of God. And because we're trophies of the grace of God in Christ's death, burial, and resurrection, His power to save, we will forever be a heavenly reminder of all the angels of the grace and love of God. In this life, we are preparing for the life to come. In this life, we're going to school. In this life, God has us on the potter's wheel. Now, you know, when the potter throws a lump of clay, and so often I've seen this, throws a lump of clay on the wheel, and with a gentle touch of his fingers and his hands, and maybe a little paddle here and there, he forms a beautiful vase. If he forms it and it doesn't come out exactly right, you know what he does? He crushes it, throws it back on the wheel, and goes through the same process again. What does God do in your life and my life? Whenever and wherever and however He sees a flaw in our life, when He sees any area of independence which He knows will hinder His great purpose in your life and mine, He throws us back on the wheel, back into the crucible of brokenness, and He keeps on breaking and fragmenting and shattering and pruning and chiseling away at our life, breaking again and again and again until He has formed us in the likeness of His Son. That's what the Christian life's all about. It is becoming. The doing is an overflow of the becoming. If Christ Jesus has brought every area of our life into submission to His will, we don't have to worry about whether we're going to do. Do you think, my friend, if every person in this sanctuary today was walking in the Spirit, that is, our wills were shattered and in submission to Him, we wouldn't even ever have to mention giving? You couldn't wait till the plates are passed. Do you know why you have a problem with giving? Because you have a streak of independence within you that says, and you hesitate, and you refuse to obey God. We would never have to ask for anyone to volunteer to teach. We'd be looking for people to teach because you would be so surrendered to Him, not worrying about whether you can, whether you can't. What's God going to do about this? What about my time? If I have to study on Saturday night, I can't watch television. And if I have to visit some of my class members, I won't be able to do some other things. You see, when my will has been saddle busted, I belong heart, soul, mind, body, spirit. Everything belongs to Him. Then it's up to Him. You know why you argue with God? Because you have an independent streak in you that hasn't been broken. My friend, when I look at the Bible and read what God says about the Christian life, I'm awed by what He says versus how we act. And God says, I've zeroed in on every unbroken, unsurrendered, ungiven area. Brokenness is God's method of dealing with the spirit of independence within our life. What area has God zeroed in on in your life this morning? What is He targeted? What is He working on? Have you wondered why you're going through such difficulty and hardship and heartache and trial? Oh, you'd like to blame it on somebody else because it's much easier to do it that way. But my friend, could it be that God has zeroed in on an area of your life and He has the pressure on, and He just sort of keeps tightening the vise in love by His grace, never too much and never too quickly, but He keeps tightening the vise, putting the pressure on in order to break you from self-dependency, self-will, self-sufficiency, that independent streak that God knows is the greatest deterrence to your becoming what God wants you to be. If I should ask you today, how many of you really want God's best for your life? Probably most of you would raise your hand. If I should ask you, how many of you want to become what God predesigned you to become before you ever were born, you'd probably raise your hand. But suppose I ask, how many of you are willing for God to do anything that is necessary to bring you to a position of total surrender so that all He wants to do for you and all He wants to make out of you, He's free to do it? I wonder how many of you would raise your hand for that. Can you say today, God, I'm willing for you to so break and so work in my life that all that you are within me would so compellingly, overwhelmingly control my soul and my body that I would be a living, walking expression of the Lord Jesus Christ? Are you willing to tell him that? Now, this gets real simple. Here's how simple it is. Either I'm going to surrender and let God have his way and live my life discovering what God wants to do and what he wants to provide. I'm going to very ignorantly, selfishly, blindly, mistakenly, hold on to my little bit for fear of loss and miss God's great blessing. So I want to ask you one last question. What are you holding on to that you're willing to keep on holding on to and live your life missing God's best over something that is temporal and passing and insignificant compared to what God has offered you? Isn't that foolish? You can't even think of anything. You can't even think of enough of anything that weighs and has the value of you holding on to it and missing God's great design in your life. All revival follows brokenness. It does not precede it, it follows it. Are you willing to say to him today, all to Jesus I surrender, all to him I freely give, I will ever love and trust him in his presence and by his power daily live. My friend, I don't know about you. I've never found anything that I would exchange for knowing Jesus Christ and having him in full charge of my life. Now, I've been broken, shattered, beaten, smashed, pruned, chiseled on. I didn't like it any more than you like it. But I can tell you this. I can look back over these years and I can honestly thank God for what he's done. Every chisel blow, every hammer blow, every cut of the knife, every slice into my innermost being, every tear, every pain, every hurt, every disappointment, every disillusionment, every moment of despair, I can tell you, it is worth it all to be able to know in your heart that he has it all. One day you're going to stand before him, and in that day you're going to recognize how insignificant, foolish, was what you held on to when you see what you missed. When I think about all of you young people here, many of you singles, you've got your whole life before you, and Satan's tricked you and deceived you. And you're holding on to this relationship and this sexual desire and this vocational commitment and all of these things which are passing. God can satisfy them, everyone, in his perfect fulfillment. If you'll give it up, he'll give you something better than you could ever arrange, manipulate, or create. It is yours for the dying to your old selfish independent streak. Yours for complete and total surrender. Father, in Jesus' name, I pray that we might recognize that we stand and sit today in your awesome presence. Known only to you is that vast host of blessings, that vast array of potential which you see in each one of us, ready, willing to be brought to fruition if we would but surrender and die to our selfish, independent spirit. I pray today in Jesus' name that there might be confession and repentance as you have surfaced those areas. A renewed commitment today to be broken, whatever is necessary, that the total life be brought into submission to your will. I pray for those who are unsaved and need to make that place their trust in Jesus Christ for the forgiveness of their sins, that they might understand that they're willing to confess their sins and ask for your forgiveness based on the death of your Son Jesus at the cross, where their sin debt was paid in full, at the moment they're willing to ask in faith that you will forgive and cleanse and bring to birth a new life. I pray in Jesus' name as you offer your invitation, Father, that many will stand to their feet and whisper this prayer to you quietly. All to Jesus, I surrender. All to you, I freely give. I will ever love and trust you. In your presence, daily live. I pray that your Spirit would move into the saddle of our hearts today. In Jesus' name.
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2: Thanks for listening to Charles Stanley Radio. We hope you feel right at home. Understanding Scripture begins with the honest desire to learn what God is communicating. With Insight for Believers, here's a moment with Charles Stanley.
3: One of the things that God taught me, and he taught me, I discovered it by accident. It wasn't an accident to me personally. I'm sure it was of the Lord. But I learned a long time ago when I was studying the Word of God and I really couldn't get what God was trying to say. And I want all you fellows who are going to seminary to remember this very carefully. You listening? Save you a lot of time. I'd study a passage of Scripture, and sometimes I'd study for 3 or 4 or 5 days in the same passage, a week or 2 weeks. I'd keep coming back to it, and it just would not unlock. It just like somehow it had a lock on it, padlock, and nothing I'd do would make a difference. And I'd struggle, and I'd think, well, what in the world's wrong? Why, God, what if it's for you, from you, why don't you just give it to me? And when God's got it locked up, he's not going to give it until you're ready. But I learned something, that oftentimes, when I had done everything I knew to do and nothing worked, if I just get by myself and get on my face before God in that passage of Scripture and prostrate myself before God and tell him that I wanted whatever he had to say and I wasn't leaving that till I got it, to my knowledge, there may be an exception, to my knowledge, I've never gotten off my face before God that what I was seeking didn't come either instantaneously so fast, and usually I carry me a legal-sized pad when I do that, because I know most of the time, not all the time, most of the time before I get off my face, I'm going to have to start writing, because that's how fast it's coming. You get a whole different picture. You just see things. It's like God opens your eyes and you're able to see what you could not see. And the reason most people say, well, I read the Bible and I don't get anything. Well, I can tell you one thing. That is a confession that you're not reading it in the right way. If you read the Word of God, I can tell you how you're going to get something every single time. Sooner or later, it's coming. If you'll get on your face before God and you'll stay there, brother, these words, this black print is suddenly going to come alive in your heart.
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0: Brokenness is God's way of dealing with the self-life, that is, that independence within us, which God must deal with in order for us to become the person that God wants us to be. And by brokenness, we simply mean Not that a person could lose their zest for living, but that rather every area of that person's life would be brought into submission to the will and purposes of God. Because it is His plan that you and I would be controlled not by our flesh, not by our five senses of the body, not by our own stubborn independent will, but rather by the presence of the Holy Spirit within us. And so God has so arranged our life that this outer man with which we relate to our environment and the inner man, our soul, our mind, will, emotion, conscience, and consciousness may be brought into submission to the Spirit who lives within us in order that our life would be an expression of the indwelling presence of Jesus Christ. That is God's ultimate design for all of us. Now, this is the second in our series of messages on brokenness, the way to blessing. The first one, brokenness, the principle. Today, brokenness, the purpose. Why is it that God breaks us? Why is it that God shatters and chisels and sands and prunes away our life until finally we are brought into submission to Him? Why is it that God keeps on doing that when we are so rebellious sometimes and so independent in our spirit? Well, there are two primary reasons for which God breaks us, and that's what I want us to deal with this morning. Brokenness, the purpose, and I want to illustrate each of these with a biblical character today, the life of Moses. And if you'll turn to Exodus chapter 2, I want us to read one simple passage from which we will depart and our message on brokenness, the purpose. And you'll recall that Moses has grown up now from that little boy who was found in the Nile River. And verse 11 of chapter 2 says, "Now it came about in those days when Moses had grown up that he went out to his brethren and looked on their hard labors, and he saw an Egyptian beating a Hebrew, one of his brethren. So he looked this way and that, and when he saw there was no one around, he struck down the Egyptian and hid him in the sand. And he went out the next day, and behold, two Hebrews were fighting with each other. And he said to the offender, 'Why are you striking your companion?' But he said, 'Who made you a prince or a judge over us? Are you intending to kill me as you killed the Egyptian?' Then Moses was afraid, and he said, 'Surely the matter has become known.' When Pharaoh heard of this matter, he tried to kill Moses. But Moses fled from the presence of Pharaoh and settled in the land of Midian, and he sat down there by a well." Now, 40 years later, chapter 3, verse 1. "Now Moses was pasturing the flock of Jethro, his father-in-law, the priest of Midian, and he led the flock to the west side of the wilderness and came to Horeb, the mountain of God, the backside of the desert. And the angel of the Lord appeared to him in a blazing fire from the midst of a bush, and he looked, and behold, the bush was burning with fire, yet the bush was not consumed. So Moses said, 'I must turn aside now and see this marvelous sight, while the bush is not burned up.' When the Lord saw that he turned aside to look, God called to him from the midst of the bush and said, 'Moses, Moses.' And he said, 'Here I am.'" There are two primary reasons, two primary purposes for which God breaks us. The first purpose is spiritual maturity. So I want you to jot that down. In fact, I'm going to give you a number of things to jot down. The two primary purposes, so there are two primary points to this message. One of them, spiritual maturity. God breaks us in order to mature us and to make us Christ-like. Now, in the process of maturing, there are three things that are involved. First of all, change. If you're not willing to change, you're not going to grow in your spiritual life and mature. You can't hold on to old ways, old ideas, old false, erroneous concepts about God, about the Holy Spirit, about the Christian life. You can't hold on to those and grow in your Christian life. So maturing means change, but likewise, maturing requires growing. That is, growing toward, moving toward Christ-likeness in your spirit, moving toward a dependence upon the Lord Jesus Christ, moving toward allowing the Holy Spirit to govern and guide and guard your life, moving toward the position wherein Your body and your soul are brought into submission to the Holy Spirit so that Jesus Christ can express His life through you. And the third element in that maturity is brokenness. First of all, there must be change. Secondly, growth. And third, brokenness. That is, God dealing with the self-life within us. That is, that spirit of independence that wants to act independently of God's will. That spirit within us that desires to act independently of God's will. All of us came into the world with it. All of us have to deal with it all of our lives. God is in the process of breaking that. And His motive is to do so. And in doing so, He's looking out for you and me. He has something in mind that He knows the acting of an independent spirit, independent of God, is going to be a detriment to us. Now, I want us to look at this whole question of brokenness today as far as its purpose in the life of Moses. And I want us to see for just a moment a little background in Moses' life. Remember, Joseph was sold by his brothers to a caravan. He went to Egypt. He was purchased by a certain man and became a servant in Potiphar's household, falsely accused by his wife, placed into prison, stayed there for some time. God gave the butler and the baker in prison a dream. Joseph interpreted the dream. One day he was in prison, the next day he's the prime minister of all of Egypt. And saved them from destruction because of 7 years of famine. Well, during that time, and before it happened, he sent for his family. And so those 70 people came down into Egypt, and therefore they were saved from the famine. And that was the beginning of a family in Egypt that grew into something close to 2.5 to 3 millions of people. And now the Bible says, after Joseph died, a Pharaoh rose who did not know Joseph, and therefore they placed the Hebrew children into bondage, and therefore they became slaves. They were the slaves of Egyptians. So now Moses, of course, is born during this period of slavery, and because of the increase of the Hebrews, the law went out that every male child should be destroyed. His mother, deciding not to allow him to be destroyed, builds a little ark, places him in it, sends him down the Nile River, sends the daughter along to watch. Pharaoh's daughter, by the providential hand of God, her maiden finds little Moses in the basket. And then this Hebrew sister shows up on the scene, and what ultimately happened was that Moses' mother had the privilege of caring for him in his early years and bringing him up. Now he has grown up in the household of Pharaoh, and he sees his people being mistreated. And one day, the Bible says he goes out and he sees one of the Hebrew children being beaten by an Egyptian, and he looks both ways. He doesn't see anybody looking, so he kills the Egyptian, buries him in the sand. The next day he comes out, overseeing what's going on, finds two Hebrews fighting each other. Didn't know one of them saw what he had done. And so one of them brings up the murder of the Egyptian, and so he becomes afraid. Pharaoh finds out about it, because Pharaoh is already afraid of any kind of uprising or rebellion among the Hebrews. And so he goes after Moses to kill him, and the Bible says that Moses fled over into Midian, and as the King James says, on the backside of the desert. That's the way he arrived where we find him in that third chapter. 40 long years... Moses spends on the backside of the desert as a shepherd. Now, what is the motivation for God's breaking Moses? God chose Moses as the man through whom He would liberate the Hebrew children out of Egyptian bondage, through whom He would establish as a nation, and through whom He would ultimately send the Messiah. Jacob's 12 sons, one of whom was Judah, the lion of the tribe of Judah. And God protected that genealogical line all the way up until the very day Jesus Christ was born. So God chose Moses for this tremendous task. Now, what was the need of being broken in the life of Moses? Here's a man who is very skilled. He has a tremendous background. He has tremendous credentials. He has prestige and power and prominence and position, inexhaustible resources. He has been given a position by Pharaoh. He is, by God's providential hand, the son of Pharaoh's daughter. That is, he became hers. And now he's grown up in all of this palatial wealth and all the resources and all that is at his fingertips. But God has chosen him to liberate them. So God must begin to work in this man's life. And therefore, how does he work in this man's life? He works in his life in the same way he works in your life and mine. The situation is different. The time is different. The circumstances are different. But here's the important thing. The purpose is the same. In order to prepare Moses for the task that God had for him to accomplish, God knew that he must break Moses of his dependence upon anything and every single thing in his life so that Moses would be able to stand saying that he had absolutely nothing but God Jehovah and Jehovah God only upon which to depend. For the simple reason, he knew that the task that he called him for would demand that. Now, when God breaks us, he breaks us for a purpose. And with the life of Moses, he knew that he must be broken because his purpose was to deliver his people from Egyptian bondage and to demonstrate his supernatural loving care for these people and also to dishearten all of their enemies who would watch them come out of Egyptian bondage unarmed and likewise to direct their worship and their devotion to the one true God. Many of them had been Egyptianized. They'd begun to worship the gods of Egypt. They'd been there some 400 years. Why should they believe in Jehovah God? If there is a Jehovah God, why had he not delivered them before now? So God had to deal with Moses in such a fashion that God and God alone would be glorified in the work he called him to do, and it would be done in a fashion that only God could take the credit for it. So what does he do? He begins to work on Moses. Here's what I want you to see. On this particular day when Moses goes out, he's already committed to seeing his people released from bondage. Thinking about it, dreaming about it, planning on it. How would he do it? How could he bring this to pass? Seeing his parents and his grandparents and his great-grandparents before him, hearing how they had suffered under the slavery of Egyptian bondage. And so on this particular day, he decides what he'll do. He'll start with killing them one at a time. And so he slays an Egyptian. God allows him to do it. And then God allows him to have fear and to flee and to be driven out of the palace and over into a desert place on the backside of the desert. Now, here's what I want you to see. God began the process of preparing Moses for the purpose for which he'd called him. And the purpose, first of all, was to spiritually mature him. And in God's eyes, spiritual maturity is not having great ability, great talent, great prominence, great prestige, great popularity, great power, great influence, great wealth. That is not spiritual maturity. Spiritual maturity is coming to the bitter end of ourselves where we have nothing but God to depend upon. So what did he do? Driving him over to the backside of the desert, Moses lost his family. He lost his dwelling place, the palace. He lost his people separated from them. He lost his privilege. He lost his prominence. He lost his prestige. He lost his power. He lost his pride. He lost everything. God stripped Moses of everything he had. Here he was before, dressed in the finest of clothing, riding in the finest of chariots, the finest of servants. And now he's over on the backside of the desert, tending sheep. So I want you to notice how God changed Moses' circumstances. He changed him, for example. He changed his vocation from a superintendent to a shepherd. He changed his dwelling place from a palace to a tent. His home from this big city over into the desert. He changed his attitude from haughtiness and self-confidence to humility. God changed everything about him. He changed his focus from self-centeredness to God. He changed his methods from his own ways to God's ways. He changed the outcome from failure to success. Everything about him he changed. And my friend, as gifted and as talented and as

upon but Jehovah God and God alone. On the backside of the desert, he lost it all. On the backside of the desert, he was a nobody. On the backside of the desert, he was simply a shepherd. Oh, he'd been somebody great, but no longer. You say, do you mean to tell me that that's what God has to do to everybody? Now, first of all, you're not Pharaoh's son, so don't worry about that. But God does utilize the same principle. And God's purpose in your life and my life is not to make us famous. It is not to make us prominent. It's not to make us prestigious. It's not to make us wealthy. His purpose in our life is not any of that. His purpose in your life and my life is to bring us to the position of absolute nothingness, whereby we recognize all we have of any value is God and God alone. Now, God may give you the position of being wealthy. He may give you a position of prominence in your business or whatever it might be. He may give you all of these things. But any time any one of those stands in the way of your totally and absolutely depending upon God and your goal of Jesus Christ being expressed through your life, you can mark it down. He draws a bullseye on that area of your dependence and he zeroes in on it because he knows any dependence upon anything is going to hinder God's purpose for your life. Now I want to show you how that happens in the life of Moses. You know, of course, the story of what God called him to do. And I want to show you in a few moments how involved that was. God knew that if Moses, under any condition, attempted to pull this off, that is, liberating 2.5 million people. Now, if you'll think about that, that would be like metropolitan Atlanta and a little beyond that. Everybody living together in one place and somebody saying, I'm going to liberate all of these people. Now, I want to show you in a moment how difficult this was, but God knew that he had to absolutely strip Moses of any self-dependence, any of his personal plans, any of his personal ambition, any of his personal ideas about how to liberate God's people until he had nothing left. You say, well, why did it take him 40 years to do it? My friend, God will break and keep on breaking until all resentment has been broken out of our life, all hostility, all anger. And you see, growing up in this family and watching his people mistreated, be mistreated as they were, I'm sure that Moses must have had some anger and hostility and self-determination. I'm going to free my people. I'm going to get it done. I will see that it happens. God had to absolutely shatter all of that until he was a man who had dependence upon nothing except God and God alone. Helplessly and hopelessly, he faced an uncertain future, knowing that the cries of his people over in Egypt were still going up and God somehow was not answering their prayers. God had to shred him of everything. 40 long years it took to weed out of Moses' life and break out of Moses' life, cleanse him from that anger and hostility. You see, because if he'd have gone back in a spirit of anger and hostility and determination and self-confidence and all that a man can measure up in himself, he would never have been able to do it. He had to walk in the steps of God, in harmony with God, in absolute obedience to God, or it would never have worked. You know why oftentimes God can't accomplish in our life what he wants to accomplish? Too much self. We think we have it worked out. We want to do God's work our way. We want the plan to fit our schedule, our purposes, our goals, our dreams, and the path that we've set out. God sets it out, and our objective must be to follow him. And so, therefore, he must break all shreds of independence within us so that we're willing to say, yes, Lord, yes, Lord, yes, Lord. Over in Midian, on the backside of the desert, out there tending sheep, Moses didn't have anything but God. Nothing but God. Now, many people are threatened by that. They don't want to hear sermons about being broken and suffering and pain and all this because, you see, they've been taught. It's self-confidence, self-determination, set your goals, set your plans, go after them, don't move, don't budge. I understand that. The only problem with that is this.

0: God works His greatest work in those men and women who realize how hopeless they are apart from His supernatural intervention in their life. It's either going to be the flesh or it's going to be the spirit. That doesn't mean that you're not to achieve in your business. It doesn't mean that you're not to build a godly family. It does not mean that you're not to do the work that God has called you to do. But we must be careful that we do not do it based on our experience and our prestige and our resources, but rather on God. You see, God's goal for your life and mine is, He said, He predestined that we would be conformed to the likeness of His Son. How did Jesus operate? Based on His relationship with the Father. He says, I only do the things I see my Father doing. I only say the things the Father tells me to say. Jesus was living out the divine life. And Jesus Christ living within us desires that He be able to live His life out through us. And in order to do that, every shred of self must be broken and shattered. It must be laid aside until it is God and God alone. Now someone has said, a soul is converted in a moment of time, but a saint, it takes a lifetime. A saint is manufactured in a lifetime. A moment of conversion, sainthood, it takes a lifetime. Most brokenness does not happen over a short period of time. God begins to chisel away at our life. He begins to prune. He begins to break. He will never break your spirit, but only your will. It is not God's purpose to leave you lifeless and broken in your spirit so that you have nothing within. To break your will, to revitalize your spirit so that in your spirit you have Him. Him only. But my friend, when you have God, you've got enough. When you have Him, you have everything. And so that is His purpose for doing so. So when you look at the life of Moses, God began to mature him by doing what? Stripping him of everything so that it was God and God only. Isn't it amazing how a person becomes a Christian early in life and then they begin to climb and claw and gather and gain and accumulate and assimilate and arrange and amass as if this is the Christian life. You know what the Christian life is? It's getting rid of this and getting rid of that and ridding ourselves of this and anything and everything that God puts His finger on until it's just you and Him. There's a second reason that God has in mind, a second purpose for brokenness. First of all, we said spiritual maturity, bringing us to the end of ourselves so it is us and God alone. Our dependence upon Him, His life flowing through us, that intimate, loving relationship of utter dependence upon Him. And the second purpose for that brokenness is, remember first, spiritual maturity. Secondly, supernatural ministry. You say, well, that leaves me out because I'm a homemaker. Let me ask you something, Mom. Can you tell me any more responsibility in all of life that is more demanding than raising a godly family? You think of the wisdom and the faith and the patience and the love. You can think of all the attributes that are so absolutely necessary for a mother to raise godly children. Think of all the sacrifice and all the time it takes and all the skill and the wisdom and the knowledge and the understanding that a woman must have to raise godly children. Don't ever belittle your responsibility as a mother. Don't ever belittle and say, well, I don't have a ministry. Suppose Moses' mother said, I don't have a ministry. Moses' mother had a great ministry, bringing her son into the world, saving him. And then in the few little compact years she had, she ingrained within him something he never lost. Now, if I should ask you, how many of you know the name of Moses' mother? You can look in the Bible and find out, but you know Moses' name. But Moses' mother had a godly ministry. She raised her son. And you see, the truth is that all of us that have a ministry, that doesn't mean behind a pulpit, we have different roles. It doesn't mean one is more important than the other in God's eyes in your life. But what God wants is this. He wants your maturity to be such that whatever His purpose is in your life, He would be able to accomplish that and achieve that. Now, He chose Moses for the purpose of liberating this family of people that now has grown to almost 3 million. Now, I want you to see the ministry to which he called him, and how God has worked this purpose in his life. Now think about this for a moment. We said, first of all, the purpose is maturity, spiritual maturity. Secondly, supernatural ministry. Now, all ministry, if it's real, is supernatural, because you can't carry out ministry without the intervention and the involvement of God, which is the involvement of the supernatural power of the Holy Spirit. Anything done other than in the Spirit is not supernatural. Anything that's done outside the Holy Spirit of God is not ministry from God's point of view. So whether it's carrying on your business on the basis of spiritual principles, or raising a godly family, or preaching the gospel, or singing in the choir, or playing in the orchestra, no matter what it is, if it is done to the glory of God and by the power of the Holy Spirit, it is ministry done in the supernatural power of God. Now, I want us to look at the ministry of this man. First of all, it was absolutely spectacular in its objective. Now think about this for a moment. God said to Moses, "There by the burning bush, I want you to go to Pharaoh and tell him to let my people go." Now you can imagine what he must have felt. Me, shepherd, go to Pharaoh's court, tell him that I said or you said, and he won't even know who you are, tell him that you said let his people go. Then think about organizing 2.5 million Hebrews. Imagine getting them together. Now think about what had to go through Moses' mind now when God said, "I want you to liberate my people." Imagine organizing these 2.5 million Hebrews. Imagine trying to figure out how are we going to escape? How are they going to get out? God says, "I'm going to free them." How are you going to free them? You go tell Pharaoh to let my people go. Suppose he doesn't let them go. And even if he does, there's the Red Sea to deal with. And then there are those months and months and maybe years in the desert. Hot, burning sun of the desert. What about the supply lines? What about food? What about water? What about clothing? And besides that, how in the world am I going to keep this crowd together? Imagine 2.5 million of them, most of them would never have seen Moses. Imagine what he must have thought, what must have gone through his mind when God said to him, "Moses, I have chosen you." After 40 years on the backside of the desert, now Moses flat out before God, before the burning bush, "Take off the shoes on your feet. The ground upon which you stand is holy ground. I've got a job for you." He said the same thing you and I would have said. "You got the wrong fellow. There's no way." He told him he couldn't speak in public. He said, "I can't do it. Send somebody else." He told him all of these things. And remember what he asked him to do. Bring the nation of Israel, or bring the family of Hebrews out of Egyptian bondage, across the Red Sea, down to Sinai to be de-Egyptianized, to receive the law, teach them the law, then carry them up to the promised land, into the promised land, having learned the law, so that they would be a peculiar people, different from everyone else. God intended to separate the Hebrews from all the pagan, heathen, idolatrous people around them, so that the way they dressed, their customs, their sacrifices, everything made them absolutely a totally different people. He said, "You're not to marry them, you're not to fellowship with them, you're not to fight with them, you're not to worship with them, nothing. You're to be absolutely separated from all the other peoples of the world." So God gave them their own economy. God gave them their own lifestyle, their own way of living that would totally separate them. That's why he said to them, "Under no condition are you to marry with the heathen. You are not to worship their gods." He gave them the Ten Commandments and all the other laws in order to keep them a separated, peculiar people. A spectacular objective he gave to Moses. He says, "This is the responsibility you have." Secondly, it was strategic in its purpose for God. God's purpose was that through this nation, all the other nations of the earth would learn the identity of the one true God, who is Jehovah, Yahweh, Adonai, all the other names the Old Testament gives us for God. Now, what a tremendous task. And through this family and through this nation would come the Messiah. What a tremendous goal God had set for these people. This task that God had given to him was supernatural in its method. Now, I want you to think about this for a moment. How in the world would God ever pull this off? Moses could never have done it. The only way he could possibly have fulfilled the ministry God called him to was, first of all, to absolutely strip him of all self-confidence, all goals, all ideas, all plans, all strategy, and leave him with nothing. Took him 40 years to do it. So now, when God comes to Moses, what does he tell him? He says, I want you to go to Pharaoh and tell him, let my people go. He says, well, now when I tell the Hebrews who sent me, what shall I say? You say, you tell them, I am hath sent you. I am in the past, I am in the present, I am in the future. I am sovereign in the past, I am sovereign in the present, I am sovereign in the future. I'm all powerful in the past, I'm all powerful in the present, I'm all powerful in the future. The great I am has sent you. Now, he told him what to do. But there's some things God didn't tell him. So I want to tell you, my friend, when God calls you to a task, he's not going to give you the full story. Can you imagine what Moses must have thought if God had said to him of the burning bush, Moses, I want you to go to Pharaoh and tell him, let my people go. I'm going to send 10 plagues. I'm going to open the Red Sea. I'm going to cover you with a cloud by day and fire by night. I'm going to give you all the food you need and all the water you're going to ever want to drink. If he'd have given him the whole picture, Moses would probably have thought, I must be dreaming. Open the Red Sea, fire in the heavens, all the unnatural things he could have thought about. But God gave him just enough. He said, Moses, all you need to know is that you're to go, and the only thing you need to remember is, I will be with thee. Why did God strip Moses and break him? Because he wanted Moses to go to see Pharaoh with only one thing. A shepherd's staff in his hand, which was a symbol of the presence of God. That's all he had. He said, I will go with thee. And what did God do? Not only did he free those Hebrews, the Bible says God sent them plagues. Plague after plague after plague. 10 plagues he sent them until finally even the Pharaoh was broken and let them go. Then when they got, of course, to the Red Sea, you remember what happened there? Supernatural, the way God did it. He gave them a cloud by day to keep the heat of the desert sun off of them, to keep them cool. At night, the desert is cold. And so he let there be a fire in the heavens, a cloud of fire to keep them warm at night. Their shoes didn't even wear out. And God rained down food from heaven. And water was there when they needed it. Every single thing they needed, I want you to remember, Moses didn't provide any of it. Moses didn't open the Red Sea. Moses didn't convince Pharaoh. Moses didn't put the clouds up there. Moses didn't provide the food. Moses didn't provide the water. Moses didn't do anything. You know the only thing Moses did? The only thing Moses did was to follow the commands of the Lord his God. God assumed full responsibility for all the consequences and all the needs of 2.5 millions of people through the leadership of one obedient servant who had been stripped of all self-confidence, all self-reliance, so that all he had was God. Supernatural in its method, but I want you to notice something else about it. Sacrificial in its demands. You think about the toll this took on Moses. Moses had the responsibility of organizing this crowd. And you can imagine the kind of attitudes that cropped up. Sacrificial in its demand. Moses, you're to lead these people. You're to obey me no matter what. No matter how often they persecute you. And you remember what happens. So many times they want to rebel against him. He came down from getting the Ten Commandments, and what had they done? Now they just come from the Red Sea. God had opened the Red Sea for them. They had seen the miracle. They were a part of the miracle. It isn't something they read about. They walked through the sea. Now what? They've built themselves a golden calf, and they're worshiping a golden calf. You're talking about sacrifice and demands. But likewise, it was stormy in its progress. You think about all the heartaches and the burdens and the strife. You think about 2.5 million Hebrews out there wandering in the desert and following a man they've never seen. Oh, they tell him his name is Moses. Have you ever seen him? No, but he's up the head of the crowd. Well, what did he say? I don't know what he said, but somebody told me that somebody told them that someone else told them that he said we were going to the promised land. Well, I heard their enemies out there. Well, somebody told me that somebody else said that they're... Can you imagine 2.5 million people marching through the desert and the only thing they had to depend upon was one guy they've never even seen? That's all they had. And besides that, every once in a while, they wanted to go back. Take us back to Egypt with the leeks and the onions and the cucumbers, but they don't mention slavery. Isn't it amazing how when God begins to break us, God begins to work in our lives, we want to run back to where it's ease and comfort and pleasure, but you can't do that. You see, God has set a purpose in your life, and I want to tell you something, my friend. You can weasel out of it the best you can and determine in your heart you are not going to be broken, and you, with your determination, you are going to get it done. And one of two things is going to happen. You're either going to give up and surrender, or God's going to put you on the shelf. Now, you know, you can take a beautiful vase that's worth $1,000 or more, beautifully colored, and set it on some very prominent place in your living room, and you walk by and say, isn't that pretty? Or you can take an old $5 gallon bucket pail, and I can carry enough water to refresh a whole lot of people who are thirsty. There's some folks who'd rather be pretty and just looked at. God wants buckets. Old buckets, full of God, emptied of self. Not beautiful vases, something to look at. But in order for that to happen, you got to get broken. Got to be willing to get dirty. Got to be willing to work. Got to be willing to sacrifice. Got to be willing to go through some stormy times. Got to be willing to suffer. And most folks don't want any pain. We want maturity without suffering and pain. We want to be able to succeed in the work that God has called us to do with no suffering, no pain, no rejection, no any of that. We just want it, just God answering our prayers and making everything so sweet and comfortable. But I want to tell you, that isn't the way God operates. Moses had a stormy path, but it was stretching in its effect. Listen, when he came to Pharaoh and said, God said, Jehovah said, let my people go. And he said, no. You can imagine what happened to the faith of Moses when time after time he went and then see these horrible plagues come upon the Egyptians. The first plague, the second, the third, the fourth, the fifth, the sixth, the seventh, the eighth, the ninth, the tenth, until finally he let them go. Can you imagine the faith stretching experience of that in the life of Moses? And then when he came to the Red Sea, rumbling behind them was the sound of Egyptian charioteers. And they come this far. Here's the water. There's the bank. 2.5 million of us. We can't swim it. What now? God said, Moses, what do you have? Nothing. Same old rod. Same old staff. He said, just raise that. The sea right before his eyes opens up. They march across through the walls of water until every last Hebrew is on the other side. And when they're on the other side, God said, Moses, just drop the rod now. Watch what happens. And here they are, fearful on the other side. And when enough Egyptian chariots get in the middle of the Red Sea, when enough of them are there to absolutely wipe out Egypt's charioteers, God just releases the water, and they're all covered up and drowned, washed away. You can imagine the faith when Moses thought, you know, usually the desert's hot. It was on the backside down in Horeb or down in Midian. It was hot. He looks up. Here's God's cloud keeping him cool. At nighttime, usually when they had to wrap up real good, here was the fire of God keeping them warm. Can you imagine the faith of Moses when God said to him, I want you to go up to the top of this mountain, Mount Horeb, Mount Sinai. And there, waiting upon God, God writes in stone his law in the very hand of Moses. And he says to Moses, I want you to teach this to my people. because I'm going to rule them and govern them all of their lives by this. Can you imagine what happened to Moses' faith as he walked through those trying, difficult times? Remember where he came from now. God, I can't even speak in public. Who's going to listen to me? Send somebody else. I could never do that. And then years later, 2.5 million Hebrews have been liberated out of Egyptian bondage. You know how God did it? He did it, first of all, by stripping Moses of every single thing he had to depend upon but God himself. His promise was, I will go with you. Do you realize that God's made the same promise to you that he made to Moses? It's even a better promise for you and me, because now we are indwelt by the supernatural presence and the power of the Holy Spirit. That is the same, listen to this now, the same supernatural power that opened the Red Sea and created clouds of coolness and clouds of warmth is the same supernatural Holy Spirit who is abiding and dwelling in you and me every single moment of our life. You say, well, why doesn't God do something supernatural in my life? Because it may be, my friend, that you may be too stubborn and determined, self-willed and independent, to allow God to shatter and break you so that he can trust you with something good and big in your life. You see, brokenness is God's method. It isn't man's method, it's God's method. It's preparation. Our usefulness by God will be determined by the degree of brokenness within our life. There are a lot of folks who are just satisfied getting saved. But let me ask you a question. Would you really and truly like to discover what God could do in your life if there were nothing within you to keep him from doing it? Would you like to live your life and find out what God really planned for you the day he brought you into the world? Now, here's your first response. Oh, but. Would you forget the buts for a moment? I mean, buts like I'm 60 years old and buts, I've made these mistakes and buts, here's what happened. Just forget all of that for a moment. Because I want you to think about something. Do you know approximately how old Moses was when God issued him this great responsibility? He was approximately 80 years old. That should give some of you great hope. You know what he's saying to us? Listen, God will use anybody who's broken. He takes the weak. Think about this. Moses' shepherd's staff. David's slingshot. Gideon's pitcher. It's amazing what simple little weak things God takes to confound the mighty and to bring about his purpose. So I want to ask you a question. What is it in your life that you're holding on to, that you're not willing to surrender to God so he can use you to the maximum? What is it that you're holding on to with your self-independent will that you're not willing to give up so that you can mature to be the person God wants you to be, so you can accomplish what God wants you to accomplish? Is it worth that? Is this worth missing God's fantastic, indescribable, supernatural best for your life? You mean that one relationship is worth missing all of that? That one thing, that one habit is worth missing all of that? You want a new vision of God's purpose in your life? You want a new freedom in your spirit? You want a new power in your service for God? Here is where it begins. With a sense of humility, to be willing to say to God, Lord, I'm willing for you to break any aspect of my life, no matter what it is, in order to prepare me to become the total person you created me to be and to achieve the work in this world you've called me to achieve. Are you willing to tell him that? And listen, if not, why not? Are you willing to say to him, mold me, break me, make me? Are you willing to say to him, all to Jesus I surrender, all to him I freely give? If not, why not? A new vision of God's purpose for your life, a new freedom in your spirit, and a new power in your service. Moses learned a great lesson by being broken. And God wanted to teach him a simple truth. This absolutely impossible task, but he had to learn something, that God and God alone would do the work. Bear not a single care thyself. One is too much for thee. The work is mine and mine alone. Thy work to rest in me. It is when you and I learn to rest in him and know that it's all his and not ours, that God is able to accomplish what he has so willed to accomplish in your life. Now I want to address this again today to you who are 12, 16, 20, 25, 35, 40. You, if you live a long time, who've got over half, two-thirds, three-fourths of your life to live, the wisest thing you can do is to tell God you want him to break you so that all of your life, the rest of your life, most of your life, he'll have it to accomplish his purpose. Father, in Jesus' name, I pray that you'll hover over this fellowship in these moments. And wherever people are listening, that you'll hover over that person at this very moment to realize how serious it is to be confronted with the truth and be forced by the nature of the truth to make a decision as to whether we will act independently of you or surrender to you all that we are. I pray for somebody today who needs to be saved, whose independence will ultimately take them into a place of eternal separation from you if they continue. I pray for those, Father, who are listening, that they might be willing to be honest enough to ask themselves this question: am I willing to hold on to what I want and miss God's great best for my life? Let there be confession. Father, let there be repentance. Father, let there be surrender. Lord, let there be yieldedness to your will in these moments is my prayer. In Jesus' name, amen.
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0: Brokenness is God's method of dealing with that self-life within all of us, which is that desire to act independently of God. And his ultimate objective is to bring every aspect of our life into total submission to his will so that God's ultimate purpose for creating us would be accomplished. Oftentimes, we object to the way God does that. This is the third message in our series on brokenness, the way to blessing. The first, the principle. Secondly, the purpose. And now today, the process. That is, God doesn't just react. God goes about breaking us in a very systematic fashion. And what I'd like for us to do in this message is to look at the process God uses to break us. And as in each of these messages, we want to illustrate this principle by some biblical character, and today it is the Apostle.